0: Donald Trump says a deal with Iran is now complete. Writing on Truth Social, the US president said, the deal with the Islamic Republic of Iran is now complete. Congratulations to all. I hereby fully authorize the toll-free opening of the Strait of Hormuz and simultaneously herewith authorize the immediate removal of the United States naval blockade. Ships of the world, start your engines. Let the oil flow. President Donald J. Trump. But Iran's deputy foreign minister said Iran's commitments will take effect from Friday and armed forces will always have their finger on the pulse. I note that their Security Council has come out subsequently and contradicted that message. So there is some confusion on the Iranian side, but the best indicator at the moment is the more recent message that they will end hostilities immediately ahead of a signing in Switzerland on Friday of a peace deal. Let's bring you some more breaking news. President Trump said in his interview since agreeing the deal that the agreement he reached with Iran would ultimately assure that the Strait of Hormuz is permanently toll-free and argued that despite the objections of Prime Minister Benjamin Netanyahu of Israel, he had saved Israel from, I quote, nuclear obliteration. He told the New York Times that if Iran failed to reach a final nuclear accord with the United States, a process his aides say they expect will begin on Friday in Switzerland, he would restart military attacks on Tehran or make the United States the guardian of the Middle East in return for 20% of the region's revenues. That's some proposal. With me now is Chief US Correspondent and presenter Ben Leo, who is in Boston. Ben, I want to start with those comments from Donald Trump in that interview with, it was the New York Times, was that interview. And I'll repeat that comment that he made because it's a striking proposal. If the Iranians don't stick to the terms of the deal, he will either restart military attacks or he will make the United States the guardian of the Middle East in return for 20% of the region's revenues. What do you make of it?
1: Well, the markets have barely had time to price in peace, and now we're already talking about threats to restart the hostilities. So let's be clear what this is. It's a memorandum of understanding, which is basically a deal to work out a deal over the next 60 days, which doesn't include, for now, the nuclear progress of Iran's ambitions to get hold of a nuclear weapon. Of course, that the uranium, the enriched uranium, is still buried deep underground after B-2 bombers obliterated Iran last year. Where that uranium, if Iran ever agrees to give it up over the next 60 days, is stored, that's another topic for conversation. That will be thoroughly discussed over the next 60 days. Will it go to the likes of Russia, which has been mooted? President Trump wants it to go to America. The big question is whether Iran will give it up at all. J.D. Vance, the vice president, taking to American news networks this evening over the past couple of moments, saying that he is confident that Iran in the next 60 days will be agreeing to give up the enriched uranium in return for, it's being reported, the lifting of around $14 billion worth of Iranian sanctions, assets which are frozen, which the IRGC want to get their hands back on. And also the Fars news agency, which I will say is a state news agency in Iran, so take it with a pinch of salt. They are suggesting as well that this memorandum of understanding includes a $300 billion package to rebuild the country, war reparations, if you like. But that's unconfirmed by the United States. And again, it comes from the Iranian side. So again, it could be potentially propaganda, which is worth talking about, actually, as a point. Iran, the IRGC will now have to sell this memorandum of understanding, and that's what I'm going to keep calling it, because I think calling it a deal to this point is slightly generous. They're going to have to go to the Iranian people and say that, yeah, we've really held President Trump's feet to the fire here. We've got what we wanted. He's had to make concessions. Already one news agency separate from Fars this evening saying that they had last minute concessions from President Trump with regards to Israel strikes on Lebanon, which apparently they said they pressed him on and he agreed to at the last minute. Again, it all sounds very much like propaganda, but that's what will happen over the coming days, Will. You'll see lots of public statements, you'll see lots of propaganda and headlines from the Iranians trying to sell this. But the most important point to remember is this is a memorandum of understanding. The details will be thrashed out over the next 60 days for the most important points. And the top point on that is the nuclear ambitions of Iran, which for now, nothing has been cemented.
0: Well, I dare say they've got an easier sales job than the United States because they control the state media and they can turn the internet on and off at will. I think it's the United States has potentially a difficult sales job here. And J.D. Vance, who you mentioned, is putting a very positive spin on this, and he's putting it in the context of the region more broadly. He said what the president has done has create the real space to transform that region. So they're not just talking about the end to a conflict, they're talking about a broader agenda of change in the region. You have suggested skepticism more generally tonight, Ben. How confident are you that if a deal, if a memorandum of understanding is to become a deal and a deal is to endure, this could actually lead to that type of change in the Middle East?
1: Well, I hope nobody's upset by my scepticism. I'm a very positive person on the whole, generally, but I just think for now, we've heard many, many times in recent weeks and months, especially on a Sunday evening, hours before the futures market is open, that we've come to some sort of landmark agreement. I would love nothing more than to have peace in the Middle East for the safety of Israel, for most importantly, the people, the civilians of Iran, to live their life in a peaceful and harmonious way, away from the despotic rule of their Islamist nutjob leaders. I would love nothing more, but let's not forget there was talk of regime change when this conflict started. I'll say again, President Trump released a snazzy video. He broadcast it to the world on February the 28th or 29th when the conflict started, saying Iranians have a chance now to overthrow their government. They have the first chance in a generation, maybe the last chance ever, for new leadership in Iran, for a peaceful, prosperous and abundant future in Iran prior to the Islamic takeover 47 odd years ago. That's now been forgotten about. I suggest President Trump this evening telling the Wall Street Journal that regime change was never on his mind and he doesn't care about it. So if you're going to keep these kind of people in power under some sort of deal or negotiation for the next couple of decades, I would just say again, these are Islamist despot maniacs. They are murderous people who care not for the West or the United States. Indeed, the United States government says they slaughtered 42,000 of their own civilians. So I just don't, you know, again, apologies for being skeptical, but if you think this is going to bring long-lasting, harmonious peace in the Middle East when you still have Islamists running the country for however long you want to, you know, pick a time frame in the future, 10 years, 20 years, 30 years, these people are not the same as us, Will. They are Islamist extremists who believe that if they blow themselves up or they go and kill infidels, they'll enter heaven with Allah and have a bunch of virgins waiting for them. Mm. So I think talk of harmonious, heavenly-like peace in the Middle East, whether this memorandum of understanding is manifested into a deal proper or not, is for the birds.
0: Yeah, wholeheartedly agree. My final question, because we can perhaps be guilty of tunnel vision, talking about the history of the Middle East, talking about the significance of this in international geopolitics. But at the same time, as I think about it, I was speaking to you last night when you had your arm around Boo's Scottish football fans. There's a World Cup going on in the country. We're currently watching footage of a UFC event on the White House lawn. You've got some of the celebrations leading up to 4th of July taking place. There's a lot of bread and circuses going on. Will this still cut through with the American public?
1: Well, yeah, very pertinent point, Will. It's UFC tonight. It's the big event kicking off in around an hour's time on the South Lawn of the White House, this big mixed martial arts event. It's President Trump's 80th birthday as well. So to say that it's a coincidence that this memorandum of understanding has been announced this evening, just hours before this big event on Trump's birthday, it's not a coincidence. I suspect, as I mentioned to you previously, President Trump will take to the octagon, the cage floor, at some point tonight and make a big announcement about how they've had a massive win. So the American people just want to crack on with their lives, get to work, feed their families and enjoy their lives, and that means partially having gas prices come down. So for the time being, Brent crude futures are down to around $80 a barrel. hopefully in the days and weeks ahead, if this deal, this memorandum sticks, then the gas pumps, prices at the pumps will come down as well, and Americans will maybe soon start forgetting about this whole Iran conflict. But for the most part, I think, hold your breath. Let's see what happens between now and Friday. They're signing this memorandum of understanding in Geneva on Friday, and then from then forward they have 60 days to negotiate the finer detail, including, as I keep saying, the number one priority, the big headline for this conflict, which was the nuclear ambitions of Iran, which, as far as we understand, hasn't yet been discussed.
0: To quote your words in the previous hour, what's changed? That is the question on so many minds. Ben, thank you very much for your time. We will stay connected with you going into the third hour. I want to go back to my panel now, and I want to start, Benjamin, with the comments, the very intriguing comments that Trump made to the Wall Street Journal. This goes to this question: how can we ensure that this evil regime sticks to a deal if the deal is in fact signed on Friday? And what Trump has said, well, you know what, I've got a couple of thoughts in mind. He says, A, if they don't stick to this deal, we will restart the conflict, or this proposal: the United States will become the guardian of the Middle East in return for 20% of the region's revenues. Benjamin, you're no doubt a big fan of Middle Eastern imperialism. This must be music to your ears.
2: I mean, it's quite hard to understand what he really means by it, because I'm not sure how he would get 20%. That would surely involve a number of countries obliging, which I can't see that they will. Saudi Arabia, a close ally of the US in recent times, in a very wealthy country, I suspect they wouldn't be interested in such a deal. And then when it comes to the question you first raised about Iran and the fact that this war could be restarted, well, I would note that in the recent months, they haven't seemed too at pains to be under such attack, because one of the problems with trying to negotiate with a despotic theocratic regime as the IRGC is in Iran is that they don't have the same measure of success. In fact, survival itself is success as far as the regime is concerned. So the economic damage that the Iranian people have suffered, the tens of thousands of deaths that there have been in recent months and years on the streets, those are not an issue for the people that think, as Ben Leo pointed out, that there is some greater purpose to their pursuit. And so that's why I can't help but be nervous about this. And then when we also look at what Reuters, the global news agency, has said from Tehran, which is that in order for the nuclear discussions to start, then there has to be $25 billion of frozen Iranian assets unfrozen, as well as other punishments that have been put onto Iran's economics, other sanctions to be lifted. And so it doesn't sound to me like the regime will be too unhappy with this deal. I note, though, that some of the reports coming out of Iran say that hardliners have claimed that this deal being signed brings shame on the late Ayatollah who was killed. So clearly not everyone in Iran is happy about it. But the final thing I'd say is that I worry that Iran being able to exercise this power in recent months, with its being able to close the Strait of Hormuz, which is where 20% of the world's oil and gas goes through there, which is why it's had such a dramatic effect on all of our economies. Once they've done that once, who's to say that they can't do that again? Mm. And now they know that the trick works.
0: Yeah, Hillary, it's a fair point. And I was speaking to Barry Gardner on the late edition with Alex Armstrong earlier, and drones have fundamentally changed warfare. The days of a massive navy being able to control a body of water like that are over. If you have a relatively cheap, small, but fast drone force that can, without losing any lives on their end, go and attack naval vessels, it changes the calculus completely. I noticed you were shaking your head at Benjamin there. What do you make of that point and Benjamin's comments more generally?
3: Well, actually, one of the things I loved about what Benjamin said is, and I had read this earlier, was that when they are saying the hardliners in Iran are saying that this is a shame and a smear on the late Ayatollah's memory, yes, great, because we know what he stood for, and we know what he did to the world, and we know what he did to his own people. So I thought that's actually rather good news. But now, in all seriousness, with regard to drones, absolutely, drones have changed everything to do with warfare, actually, in some regard, rather well, because, or rather a good note, because it will hopefully drones will save lives, because it's more like sort of a kamikaze machine versus kamikaze people or anyone having to go to war and the bloodshed. But you're right. I mean, there only needs to be a few drones here and there. But to my earlier point, though, again, the only thing that is more important to religious fanatics and their higher calling is that they care about themselves financially and they care about their own survival. And they're fearful because I believe that what President Trump will have done with all of this is put on financial handcuffs, and they will care about their own survival. And they're fearful because I believe that what President Trump will have done with all of this is put on financial handcuffs, and there will be

0: happen if Tehran was to not stick to the deal. And it's interesting that he says restart military attacks or that particular arrangement of making America the guardian of the Middle East and taking 20% of the revenues along the way. To me, that feels like an admission of some vulnerability. I think it would have been stronger if he just said, well, if they don't agree to the deal, we're going to blow Tehran to smithereens or end Iranian civilization, as he was saying a month or two ago. By doing this and saying, well, you know, we could start attacks again, we could basically become the policemen of the Middle East once more and take some oil money along the way, to me that feels surprisingly wishy-washy from a man who was again saying that he would blow the country to smithereens not so long ago.
1: I think jaws are dropping across the United States as people read that sentence, certainly 180 degrees different than what was promised on the campaign trail in 2024. And you know the saying that history doesn't repeat itself, it rhymes? Let's think back to the last peace deal that President Trump negotiated in the Middle East in his first term, which was with the Taliban. And that set the timeline for withdrawal of U.S. troops that was later executed by President Biden. Now, under President Biden, that withdrawal, 13 American service members were killed at Abbey Gate. That was a botched withdrawal. Now, fast forward to the second Trump administration, 13 American service members killed in the conflict with Iran when Iran attacked U.S. military bases. So is President Trump really prepared again to put mass boots on the ground in the Middle East and make another deal? I don't know, but I definitely share your concern, Will, that a lot of people are going to look at that statement, guardians of the Middle East, guardian of the Middle East, and wonder what in the heck is the U.S. going to get itself into?
0: You remember, Paul, there were conversations, you know, we go back 20, 25 years to George W. Bush. There was the debate around whether or not America should be the world policeman. In many ways, the Trump presidency is a response to what some people would call that sort of, you know, neoconservative agenda. He won office in many ways on an America first, isolationist foreign policy. And now he is floating the idea, and it's open to interpretation how serious it is, but he's floating the idea of being the Middle Eastern policeman once more.
2: Yeah, one thing is for certain, there's a tremendous amount of contradiction that's taken place since the beginning of this war to now in terms of the optics and the rhetoric. I don't want there to be huge war in the world. Of course I don't. However, if you're going to take on a despot, theocratic regime like Iran, then you're going to have to show them the type of thing they respect. And that would be overwhelming strength. And I'm not sure that we've seen that really from the US. As much as I welcome what Bev has said and what Hillary has said in terms of the optimism of this and at least portraying it in a way that looks like a tremendous success, I'm much more in Ben Leo's camp in the sense that what have we seen that's different between February and June of 2026? And the memorandum of understanding, as pointed out by Ben, is a deal to work out a deal. Well, what are we signing on the next Friday at the G7? That's the signing so that we can start to talk about the new deal. Where does it lead us to? If I could bring this home just for a very quick moment, Will. All of this says to me, from the perspective of Great Britain, is we need much more sovereignty than we currently have. We need sovereignty to make our own decisions, we need sovereignty of fuel supply, and we need to be able to build our economy. So we ought to be looking at ways of being less impacted by world events. The more things are globalized, the more impacted we become.
0: Well, have no fear, because Ed Miliband is looking to ban your underfloor heating, so he's well and truly thinking about your concerns there, Paul. I want to go to geopolitical expert Kate Jones now. Kate, thank you for joining us on what is a historic evening in America, partially for this deal and partially because on the president's 80th birthday, we're about to watch mixed martial arts on the White House lawn. Again, I never thought I would be promoting or discussing a peace deal in the Middle East and a UFC fight at the same time.

0: same time, but here we are. This is the world of Donald Trump now. What do you make of what you've seen recently?
1: On the UFC fight or on the...
0: we'll get to your tips later.
1: Yes, maybe there are some parallels. So I think that this is a ceasefire with an MOU. And the MOU is something we're really not seeing the contents of that, but we've heard plenty about it. And it looks like a discussion about what they will do with the nuclear material. And each side has to sell it at home. That is absolutely the case. But I think that there is a deeper... a moment that's occurred here in terms of Iran's ability to project power. Now, we heard testimony during this fairly recently from Admiral Cooper saying that there weren't so many of these fast boats attacking ships anymore, and that the U.S. Navy had the capability to allow ships to transit through the straits, but they did not have the desire to and the trust to at this moment. So they also have said that the degraded capability, not just of the Navy, but the ability to produce boats, the degraded capability to produce drones. I think they said they had gotten them down to roughly 10% left, and also degraded their in general industrial capability to produce ballistic missiles as well as the missiles themselves. So if that is the case, and then you add the blockade and the impact of the blockade on their ability to collect revenue, and in addition, all of the actions by the Treasury to cut off the ability to act inside the global economy, Iran is probably in a horrific situation economically at this moment. They were going into the crisis, not doing particularly well. So I think at this stage, there is impetus on both sides to end the conflict, and that is very real. The process will probably be as it has been, a lot of nagging. But I think that we actually have the best chance at it now, as the capabilities have been degraded and we're not seeing so many of these fast boats.
0: Well, Kate, you said it's a horrific situation for Iran, and the way that you framed that, I largely agree. At the same time, and this has been a consistent throughout this conflict, their capacity to endure pain is significantly higher than the United States. They are an evil dictatorship. They don't care about, you know, the pain that their people go through. If their economy is suffering, so long as they can continue grinding on, then they will endure. And similarly, as we were talking about with Hillary Fordwich earlier, the way in which modern warfare has changed, you can get by in a conflict like this with a collection of drones, admittedly drones that have been depleted, but you can still withhold the might of the American Navy with drones in the Strait of Hormuz. So my question would be, given that America has very real domestic pressures around this conflict, economic pressures, is there the risk here that Donald Trump is rushing to a deal which ultimately would give Iran more power and more ability to be able to recover than if he just said, right, we're going to end this regime once and for all?
1: I think markets have shown robustness and they've held up remarkably well despite the conditions. I think it's hit everyone else a lot harder than it has hit the United States, which has the energy independence. And also, you know, the deregulation in the system has allowed for businesses to be quite lucrative. The earnings reports are very good. The jobs reports are good. So I think that in terms of degrading the U.S. economy, I think it's really more about the midterms and the risk to the midterms than actually the risk to some sort of catastrophic experience in the U.S. And, you know, there are many different levers that can be pulled to mitigate against the economic issues. So in terms of that, I think that it's holding up, and maybe the endurance race, the U.S. is going to win that. In terms of the drone strikes, you know, we haven't actually seen drone strikes that have been effective against the U.S. Navy. They've been against commercial ships that have no capacity to endure such a strike. And they've also been they've hit in ways that were careful not to be too destructive into, you know, engaging into deeper acts of war. And in terms of the, we've been seeing these Apache with the 30 millimeter chain gun, pretty effective against those fast boats and also those drones. So they're flying them in the UAE, they're flying them, the US has them. So they've been very effective. So have the lasers, but not in the wet weather conditions. And so has been the netting. So while those bases true, they cannot fully defend against any of these kinds of attacks. They've had to step away. And that is its own kind of issue. I do not believe that the situation with the drones is quite the same as what we see in Ukraine because of the air dominance that we see in some of the methods that they've used.
0: Yes. So, Kat, I'm just looking at the live scenes from the White House where, of course, that UFC bout is set up. It is a bit unclear. I thought I saw on the big screen there Donald Trump in motion. I may be making that up in my own mind. Do you expect to, or is there any expectation that he may make a statement at the UFC?
1: You know, who knows? You know, he might, but I think, you know, much of this is ahead of the G7 as well. So the G7 meeting's coming up in Evian in France. And I think that maybe this is one of the reasons on the 19th they want to do this signing. In terms of for the U.S. audience, he's very much committed to the fact that it's Flag Day. It's the birthday of the U.S. Army. It's a big celebration and very much the kickoff of all the celebrations going into the July 4th period for the 250th birthday. And, you know, I think in terms of this fight match, this is interesting to me because historically Teddy Roosevelt had boxing matches in the White House, as you know. So, you know, interesting choice, but it seems very popular. I don't think we're going to see a statement. If we do, it'll be light and small compared to the celebratory evening that's at the White House.
0: Well, as I've said throughout the morning, just don't take the memorandum of understanding and then wave it over your head, Donald, with a little smile on your face. As history has proven, it has the capacity to backfire upon you. Thank you very much, Kate Jones, for joining us this morning. Let's go back to the panel now. I'll go to London first. I will go back to Paul Cox. And I want to go with an update that we are getting from The Telegraph, where Trump where The Telegraph is quoting Trump, who has said Iran's uranium stockpile is now harmless. So on Thursday, the president hinted the uranium. Oh, we're standing by for the president. Let's go live.

0: So that is US President Donald Trump with the head of the UFC, Dana White. This is during the rendition of the Star Spangled Banner. Donald Trump, of course, is putting on a UFC event after announcing a memorandum of understanding in advance of a peace deal that has been announced to be signed in Switzerland on Friday. America does this sort of patriotism better than any other country. Paul Cox, what do you make of the scenes that you're currently seeing from the White House?
1: Yeah, it's extraordinary, really. I'd love to see what we would do. Nothing
2: similar to this. Can you imagine Keir Starmer putting together a tickling competition on the lawns of Downing Street? I don't think it'd be quite as patriotic as this. It's interesting because one thing this does do, irrespective of all the things that are going on around it, it connects the president with the regular man and woman on the street in the US. You know, MMA is incredibly popular in the US. I think Donald Trump has identified that. I think he genuinely enjoys it himself.
0: It's also that it's popular with a very particular segment of the American population.
2: That's a very good point.
0: Class, it's more MAGA. And it's more of an FU to the liberal progressive elites who would no doubt say, talk about things like concussion or talk about things like, you know, then it's not compatible with the modern world. You know, this is the type of sport that the, you know, Manhattan cocktail party set does not like.
2: No, of course. And that's exactly why he's doing it. As you've rightly pointed out, it's very masculine. Although women do fight in MMA, but it's an aggressive sport. It's something that Donald Trump himself would champion. It represents the US well in his image. People fighting for the honor. This is exactly what this is about, and Donald Trump would have us believe that's exactly what he and the US is about on the world stage. And to be honest, I don't have any issue with that. You know, it's good to see. I mean, a United States under Biden was incredibly weak. You look at the optics of Biden, a man who could barely stand up, needed a nap every 3 hours in order to get through the day. Previously to that was Obama, who was, obviously Trump was in between, but previous to that was Obama, a man that was all about the optics, all about being seen as, you know, a great CEO of the USA. So what Donald Trump is trying to do is bring back the strength of the USA optically and show the world that this is, this is a proud country with proud traditions and a lot to look forward to in the future.
0: I think, again, as I said to Paul Cox earlier in this show, the weirdness, the wackiness, the surrealness of the Trump years, we perhaps now take for granted, but I want you at home to just stop and reflect on what you're seeing. You're seeing on a UFC bout on the White House lawn. This current footage, it looks more like, you know, some of the festivals that I went to in my youth, as opposed to what the, there's Melania there, following President Trump. This is not the quiet dignity that you have traditionally associated with the presidency, but I guess now 10 years into the Trump era, we are well past that. What do you make of what you're seeing? We'll go to the DC panel. What do you make of what you're seeing, Hillary?
3: Oh, I think it's absolutely smashing, isn't it? It's beautiful, lovely. And I will say the spirit of this, it couldn't be any better. What would President Trump want on his birthday? I can't imagine anything better than this deal signing. So I think to the point that you made earlier, Will, and others have made, I don't think there's any coincidence with this timing. Ben and both Bev said the same thing. So I think it's all been done in line. And with regard to this, I thought that when the king was over, hopefully the king was very impressed, because we always think in England and the UK that we have great, pomp and pageantry. This is rather lovely, I do think. I think it's well done. Look at how beautiful it is. And with the sun sort of gradually setting there, with the sunset on the White House, what a better night to have peace and prosperity celebrated than with the military that didn't have to shed any of their blood with no boots on the ground. I think that's great news.
0: I would note there perhaps is a certain irony celebrating peace and prosperity when two blokes are about to beat the living daylights out of each other, but I take your point.
3: Well, Mark, what is that?
0: Mark, what do you make of this?
4: Sure. So a couple of things. First of all, I definitely want to keep in our thoughts the 13 American service members who yes. were killed in the attacks from Iran on U.S. facilities, not in Iran, but in the Middle East. Two things about this. First of all, Paul was absolutely correct that the UFC is one of the most commercially successful of the leagues in the U.S. However, according to a Reuters poll this month, only 16% of Americans approve of this UFC event on the White House South Lawn. So it does not have broad support, at least to the poll by Reuters. The second thing, the third thing I would say, actually, speaking of at sunset, we are actually currently under a severe thunderstorm watch. The National Weather Service here in D.C. warning severe thunderstorms capable of producing damaging wind gusts, large hail, isolated tornadoes. I had the heck of a time getting back here today because of thunderstorms and weather flying back in. So there is this weather threat. You can maybe see the dark clouds in the distance. If there is lightning, I believe it's within 8 miles. Forgive my math. I think that's maybe 11 or 12 kilometers. They will have to pause the bouts.
0: Is the octagon, I can't see, is the octagon, which is what the UFC calls the ring for the uninitiated, is that covered at the moment?
2: No.
4: It is. Yes, it is covered. You can see the claws, they're calling it, so the arch, but the arch actually has two parallel arches and then two perpendicular ones holding it up. So it covers the octagon, although with winds and rain, look, they're going to get wet if it starts raining. And Dana White, the UFC president, has said that outdoors is a very challenging environment to do these kind of bouts in, especially if it gets wet and there's the gnats and the mosquitoes. So there clearly are some climate and weather challenges today. Yeah. That they're looking at.
0: Benjamin, I had to drag myself out of this theater temporarily because even I must admit, in this moment, for a minute or two there, as I'm looking at the ring, as I'm looking at the lights, as I'm getting more excited to see gladiatorial combat in all its forms, I forgot about the peace deal that is potentially coming on Friday. And what do you think, to what extent do you think this is potentially deliberate? To what extent do you think that this is a very deliberate diversion from the finer points of Middle Eastern geopolitics?
5: Well, Donald Trump has been living in a reality TV show for decades, and he keeps finding ways to continue that with another new episode, and that's exactly what he's used his 80th birthday for with this fight. I believe this has cost about $60 million, which the UFC has paid for. And I think that, you know, you look... And, you know, the stats, the polls show that only one in six Americans are happy with the South Lawn of the White House being used in this way. It is not Donald Trump's house. It is the American people's house. And I think this is a pretty crass, tacky way to use that space. You think about how a couple of, yesterday in fact, Saturday at least, when we had Trooping the Colour, that was our great show of pageantry and tradition and patriotism. And I think Britain acted with considerable more dignity than this testosterone-fueled glitz fest that Donald Trump is putting on. And I also think it sends a sort of pretty unpleasant message in the idea that what you should celebrate is men brawling and fighting and being aggressive rather than the peace or the stability or the success. And when most Americans are having a tough time because of the war that Trump started with Iran, I think they'll ask why he's spending all these hours on this.
0: Just to interrupt you, Benjamin, sorry, but what we're seeing here is Dana White with Trump ringside or octagon side. I believe that is Melania in front of Trump in the background there. Again, you can't underestimate the political messaging here. Dana White himself is the CEO of a controversial sport, and he is a controversial figure. There was footage only as recently as 2022 of him slapping his wife in a Mexican nightclub in Cabo. Again, that's been put to one side by the White House here, it would seem. He is unapologetically anti-woke. He has engaged in culture war debates on several occasions, where he has come down in a very Trump-aligned way. As we now watch the theatre well and truly start to crank up, but you can't underestimate. This isn't just what we're watching—a bit of fun for the masses. This is a very clear, in my eyes, political message from the President of the United States, and in many ways, it is an FU to that liberal elite that he has spent now over a decade antagonizing. Hillary, back to you. I'll follow on with that. What is this, in your eyes, what is the messaging of this event that we are watching from a political perspective?
3: Well, that's a very interesting question, because I think that we're polarized as a nation, obviously politically, but obviously sports-wise too. I mean, obviously I'm a golfer. I'm not into, you know, the UFC fights. I don't care, don't like it. And I think, to your point earlier, you know, when I was saying about, you know, the military and there's no bloodshed, and you were saying, yeah, but we're gonna see two men fighting. I don't think that there's a political statement. It's more, I think that what he's doing, President Trump is doing, is pleasing his base. A lot of the MAGA supporters, and it's one of the most popular sports over here, quite frankly, these kind of fights. So for those people that love it, it's a political statement to please them, I think. And I think it's a celebration that this is a way that a lot of Americans like to celebrate, is to watching a fight like this. Each to his own is what I would say. And I think it's a pity that, just like in the UK and many parts of the world, everybody's polarized about absolutely everything. Again, not my taste, not my choice, but many people are going to be extremely happy with this. And maybe the political statement is better to have a fight in the ring versus bloodshed on the ground, like I mentioned. And Mark is very apt in saying, and he's very right in saying, we should never, though, forget those 13 service members.
0: Yeah, Paul, look, I can see where Benjamin is coming from. In some respects, I think this is cheapening the dignity and the grandeur of the White House and what it stands for. At the same time, the old rugby player in me is, you know, the testosterone is starting to rise, and as I'm starting to think of a bit of fighting coming our way, I'm getting quite excited too. So I am torn. How do you feel about this?
2: Well, I'm certainly less excited than you and Benjamin are about men wrestling, but I'm much more excited about golf in the same way Hillary is. However, we, you know, isn't this gladiatorial? Isn't this of the Roman Empire? Isn't this something that's gone on for millennia? People enjoy two human beings battling it out against one another. We spend a lot of times in the contemporary modern world denying, you know, emotions exist. And what one thing like boxing and MMA does is allow those emotions to be expressed. And we can celebrate that without looking down our noses at it, I think. I don't think it's a sport purely for the working classes. I can sort of feel myself as a working class person bristling slightly at the idea that we look down upon this. I don't want to look down upon this whatsoever. Of course, I don't condone some of the things you mentioned about Dana White, for instance. However, this is something that is incredibly popular. This is a president that has been elected on this basis because he too is popular. So he is expressing his popularity through something else that's popular. And there will be lots of people in the US, I'm sure, that will be enjoying these men wrestling outside of their great house.
0: Yeah, Mark, I'll go back to that question I asked earlier. To what extent do you think that this is a deliberate distraction from the situation in Iran, and to what extent do you think it's a distraction from, again, those technical implementation details, which is the way that it's being framed, that still need to take place as we lead into this this signing on Friday?
4: I actually think there's a political danger here with this fight tonight. I was digging into the numbers of the Reuters poll, and only 31% of Republicans, the base that Hillary mentioned, said, yes, it's appropriate to hold mixed martial arts fighting on the South Lawn of the White House. And I think that when Americans see grocery prices up 20%, when they see their gasoline prices up 40%, when they see money being spent on the reflecting pool on the National Mall, which now has algae in it a few days after it's been opened, they see the president saying perhaps we should be the guardian in the Middle East. They are dealing with the fallout of the tariff, unilateral tariff wars. I think that there's the same danger here as with tearing down the East Wing and building a ballroom. And I just wonder whether there are more Americans than we know looking at this and saying, this is not what I want our president focused on, and this is not what I want the White House focused on right now. I wonder, looking at the internal polls here, where only 31% of Republicans find this, what you're watching right now, appropriate.
0: Well, this is a really interesting question that you've alluded to. Hillary, in recent weeks and months, Donald Trump has appeared to put a lot of time and energy into redoing the Lincoln Memorial reflecting pool. He keeps going on about the White House ballroom. We're currently watching UFC at the White House. He is trying to put his face on the $250 bill. All potentially have arguments in their favor, but I would suggest none of them would make the top 1,000 priorities of the United States at the moment. Is Donald Trump still focused on the job at hand, or is he now more focused on a series of vanity projects to try and bolster his legacy as he enters the final 2 years of his presidency?
3: Well, I think you actually hit the nail on the head there. I think lots of these are actually vanity projects. If I had any advice of President Trump and the White House, it would be you've got to stay laser focused on what matters. The number one priority, number one priority. Every single politician, every single president, their electability is directly correlated to pocketbook issues, always. That's what the American public feels and sees. And when people actually, they're not watching necessarily GB News tonight, sorry. They're not watching the nightly news ever necessarily. They may not even know what's going on. The only thing that I would say every single American, except actually for the global elites and except for the politicians, know about is the price at the petrol pump. That's what they know about because they see it, they feel it. And even like I'm not a poor person, but I notice when I, you know, the double the price of petrol when you filled up your car and you filled up your tank, everybody else other than those with chauffeurs and, like I said, the global elites, we all feel it. Now, I will say one thing also with regard to President Trump putting his name on the $250 bill.
0: Hillary, I'm sorry, I've got to interrupt you because there is, I think, potentially more significant breaking news that I'm reading coming out of the Times, and it goes to the Iran deal. Benjamin, I'm going to go to you on this. From what the Times is reporting, Benjamin Netanyahu has rejected the Lebanon clause in the memorandum of understanding, which will lead to a deal. So the Times, Benjamin Netanyahu is rejecting the Lebanon clause of the US-Iran agreement announced by Pakistan, telling President Trump the Israeli Defense Forces will not withdraw from Lebanon and that Israel does not consider itself bound by the clause. And this is coming from, I'm getting it from the Times and they are getting it from the Hebrew language Mariv outlet. The main message, Israel has an independent security strategic interest in Lebanon and it intends to stand by it. Analysts suggest the latest Israeli attacks on Beirut inadvertently helped seal the deal by allowing Iran to extract final concessions from the United States. I want to, and this again follows as well comments that Trump made to Axios reporter Barak Ravid, in which he suggested that Netanyahu had no effing judgment and overplayed his hand. So to clarify that, Benjamin Netanyahu, according to the Hebrew language outlet Mariv, is rejecting the Lebanon clause in the US-Iran agreement. How does that change things?
5: Well, there's long been this battle between Hezbollah in Lebanon and the northern Israel and the IDF. And I think that one of the problems that's come up from this deal is that the Trump-Netanyahu relationship has been damaged. I think Trump made very negative comments recently about Netanyahu being uncontrollable when he made attacks on Beirut. Now, the deal, the memorandum, we should say, that is looking like it will be agreed, combines US and Iran, but it does not compel Israel, which is, according to these reports, one of the things that Netanyahu has pointed out. They might not want them to get involved, but they cannot stop them. And I think one of your guests earlier on made the point that if a country cannot defend all of its borders and all of the people within it from constant missile attacks, which is what Israel has been subjected to for many years from Hezbollah, then is it really a sovereign country? And so that was going to be a significant significant barrier because Israel is not going to give up the defence, given that it's had such a long and bloody and difficult history. I think what will be interesting is to see what President Trump says publicly about this. And this is also one of the other challenges, which is that, you know, Trump, as we will see him on stage shortly, will be talking maybe about this deal being struck on his 80th birthday, but it won't be signed until they meet in Switzerland for the G7 on Friday. And so could this mean that Netanyahu's position and Israel carrying on to attack Lebanon, which could happen in the coming days, could actually destabilize the deal before it's even signed?
0: Yeah. So as we discuss potentially Israel taking issue with the memorandum of understanding, we are also seeing fighters in the ring. There is movement there. It looks like we are approaching our first bout. I never thought I would be discussing the finer points of a Middle Eastern peace deal whilst also commenting on UFC at the same time. What a time to be alive. I'm incredibly excited. Let's go, before the fight begins, to that comment from the outlet. It was the Israeli outlet, Hebrew language Israeli outlet. I haven't quite got the name. It escapes me. But they're saying that Israel doesn't stand by the clause which is being suggested in a memorandum of understanding, which would bind Israel to not continuing hostilities in Lebanon. What do you make of that, Paul?
2: Well, it's an immediate problem, isn't it?
0: Isn't it just?
2: Look, Donald Trump has pretty much said, without saying it exactly directly, that Benjamin Netanyahu will have to swallow whatever deal that Donald Trump sees fit for Israel. Mm. And of course, that in itself is a major issue. There are two main parties in this outside of the US, and that's Iran and Israel, because Israel is almost, if not the de facto representation of the Western world within the Middle East. And Donald Trump, it would appear, although obviously we don't have direct evidence of this, proceeded when he did at the end of February on the basis of Benjamin Netanyahu's advice. And for the deal to end without Benjamin Netanyahu being able to agree the terms, I think will mean that we don't have a deal. Because yes. What happens, let's hypothetically put this to our viewership. What happens if the memorandum of understanding is agreed, continues to the point where it becomes a deal, yet Hezbollah attack the northern parts of Israel, Benjamin Netanyahu is not going to not respond. So then you've got Benjamin Netanyahu involved in a war with Lebanon outside of the agreement of this peace deal, which takes us back to exactly where we were, just with a lot of lives lost.
0: Yeah. For clarity, there is Hezbollah are based in Lebanon. They are a proxy army. They are funded by Hamas. My suggestion would be that they don't, not by Hamas, they're funded by the Iranians. They would not do, I would suggest, any major movements or take any major initiative without the support of the Iranians. And so when you think about that particular group, you really do need to think of them as an extension of the Iranian regime, which is why this is such a significant component. The Lebanon component is such a significant component of any future peace deal. Hillary, what do you make of that particular reporting coming out of Israel, that potentially Benjamin Netanyahu will reject that clause with respect to Lebanon, potentially throwing the entire deal into a state of uncertainty?
3: Well, on the one hand, I would say, obviously, I don't blame the Israelis with how much they've been under attack, what they've suffered, and certainly the US, obviously, we've gone literally to war against anybody who's done anything to us, let alone what they've suffered after October 7th and even since, October 7th and since. However, it's really a dreadful disappointment that the potential of maybe lasting peace is thwarted by this. I'm hoping maybe President Trump and his team can come up with something that will both assuage Netanyahu and the Israelis in general and keep this on track, because it would be dreadful to have everything thwarted and all their efforts thwarted and any chance of overall peace thwarted due to their concerns, which again, I do think are valid, but great pity, and puts a real damper on the news we were celebrating tonight and the hope of peace across the world, let alone prosperity.
0: Mark, your thoughts on the dynamics between Netanyahu, Trump, and then more broadly, this suggestion that they will not sign up to a deal which includes that clause around Lebanon?
4: Well, Axios and Barak Raviv have been doing amazing reporting. Essentially, they report something and then the president comes out to another outlet 90 minutes later and says, yeah, I said that. And so they have really a remarkable track record on reporting on the relationship between President Trump and Benjamin Netanyahu. But the Iranians have been crystal clear in that there must not be hostilities in Lebanon from Israel. That has been, so far, one of their red lines. And so if Israel is opting itself out of this deal, and we don't know how involved Israel was in the crafting of the deal between the U.S. and Iran, but if Israel is going to opt themselves out of this deal, this memorandum of understanding, whatever form it takes, is it dead on arrival? That's what we don't know.
0: Yeah. Yeah, it is food for thought, and we're going to continue that thought as we go into our third hour. Ladies and gentlemen, I don't know what more you could want. We are going to mix the gladiatorial combat of the UFC with hard-hitting geopolitical analysis. On the same night of Donald Trump's 80th birthday, we have UFC on the White House lawn. We also have a memorandum of understanding between Iran and the United States. It's all to play for. This is very exciting. Stay with us on the People's Channel, GB News.
6: Today, clouds overhead, total zen within. 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
7: Hello there, good morning. Welcome to your GB News weather update from the Met Office. Lots of fine and dry weather around today, feeling warm where we see any sunny spells, though we are expecting some spots of rain this morning. This mostly across Northern Ireland, Northwest Wales, Central and Southeast England. We have a band of showers moving their way northeastwards, and we may hear the odd rumble of thunder associated with these. Otherwise, it should be mostly dry, though there's a fair amount of cloud starting to push into the west, this turning fairly low across southern coasts of Wales, Southwest England, so a little bit disappointing here. But otherwise, in any bright or sunny spells, feeling warm, temperatures widely pushing into the mid-20s. Now, as we progress later on into the day, gradually turning more unsettled across the north, these showers will push their way northeastwards across Scotland, merging into longer spells of rain, turning that a little bit heavier across the hills. Plenty of cloud to finish off the day across Northern Ireland, some showers here, similar across many northern areas of England. Now, elsewhere across England and Wales, it should be mostly dry, just a few showers starting to clip in to the west by the end of the day, but quite a lot of cloud around into the evening, some quite low cloud leading to some murky conditions, and this will be thick enough to produce some light outbreaks of rain and drizzle. And this rain across parts of the north will continue to be heavy, especially across the hills, perhaps a little bit blustery as it drifts its way northeastwards. But a much milder start to Tuesday compared to what we've had this morning. Temperatures across the south not dropping much past the mid-teens. Now, on Tuesday, once again, we've still got this rain across the far north of Scotland. It'll eventually clear its way northeastwards. Lots of clouds, still some spots of rain and drizzle following on behind. Turning a little bit brighter for some areas into the afternoon, but once again, a return of the rain across Wales, parts of Devon and Cornwall later into the day, and this could turn heavy. The best of the brightness is going to be across the far east, highs reaching 26 Celsius.
6: Today, clouds overhead. Total zen within. 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
0: Welcome back to The Late Show Live with me, Will Kingston, on a historic and, quite frankly, surreal night. We have, quite possibly now, peace in Iran, at least for now. Donald Trump says a deal with Iran is now complete. Writing on Truth Social, the US president said, and I quote, "The deal with the Islamic Republic of Iran is now complete. Congratulations to all. I hereby fully authorize the toll-free opening of the Strait of Hormuz and simultaneously herewith authorize the immediate removal of the United States naval blockade. Ships of the world, start your engines. Let the oil flow." President Donald J. Trump. But it's not quite that simple, I would suggest. Earlier, the Iran's deputy foreign minister said Iran's commitment will take effect from Friday and armed forces will always have their finger on the trigger. That has been somewhat contradicted by the Iran Security Council, which came out about an hour ago and said that they would cease hostilities in the lead up to that deal being signed in Switzerland on Friday. So some confusing messaging, perhaps unsurprisingly, coming from the Iranian regime. But our understanding is that there will be a cessation of hostilities immediately. President Trump said in his interview since agreeing to the deal that the agreement he reached with Iran would ultimately assure that the Strait of Hormuz is permanently toll-free, and argued that despite the objections of the Prime Minister of Israel, Benjamin Netanyahu, he had saved Israel from, and I quote, nuclear obliteration. He told the New York Times that if Iran failed to reach a final nuclear accord with the United States, a process his aides say they expect will begin on Friday in Switzerland, he would restart military attacks on Tehran, or, and this has raised a lot of eyebrows, he will make the United States the guardian of the Middle East in return for 20% of the region's revenues. That is, of course, one of several interesting insights in interviews that he has given to the Wall Street Journal and the New York Times, respectively. To the Wall Street Journal, he said he has never cared about regime change in response to a question on that topic. This would appear to be in tension with comments that he made in February, where he encouraged the Iranian people to rise up and take control of their own future. And all of this is happening, ladies and gentlemen, in the context of a massive UFC bout going on in the most theatrical of fashion on the White House lawn. The bout has started, or at least one of the bouts have started. So I'm finding myself in the unusual position of being part UFC commentator, part geopolitical analyst, and I'm here for it. Joining me in London is my panel, GB News contributor and comedian Paul Cox, and journalist and broadcaster Benjamin Buttonworth, and in Washington, D.C., award-winning former journalist and founder of Media Advisory Experts, Mark Albert, and political commentator Hilary Fordwich. Thank you once again for joining me, one and all. Benjamin, I'll start with you. Again, I use the word surreal, and I think sometimes in the commentariat, we are guilty of taking this for granted because we do this stuff every single day. We follow President Trump for a living. The footage that you're currently seeing was from slightly earlier, just before the Star Spangled Banner played, where Trump was, and this is after a memorandum of understanding, of course, was agreed to. But there is no doubt that this is an evening which, again, if you were to tell someone in the year 2010 that this is what they would be watching in 2026, they would not have believed you.
1: Yeah, that much is definitely true. I mean, in many ways, it speaks to how Trump governs and how Trump behaves, in that nothing is ever small. Everything is big, whether it's the way he intends to resolve thousands of years of war and drama in the Middle East, or whether it's how he executes his 80th birthday with an enormous boxing match on the South Lawn of the White House. There's nothing subtle about what Trump does. I think that, you know, it will be no coincidence, I suspect, that he has made the announcement of this memorandum of understanding between the US and Iran to coincide with his 80th birthday. Of course, this enormous event taking place on the South Lawn tonight with 4,000 spectators will, as we are, be broadcast all around the world. And so it's an ideal opportunity to sell the story that he has reached some kind of, as he would put it, peace deal. In reality, it's yet to be thrashed out and will take a month or 2 months more to do that. But this is what he has to do, because he stood for his second term saying that he would not get involved in foreign wars and he would not waste tax dollars. And yet there's a lot of people, including on his own side of the Republican Party and the MAGA base, that think that's exactly what he did. And with midterm elections coming up in a few months, there's a lot of Americans that don't have the money in the pocket that they want. And partly that is because of the consequences of his involvement in Iran. And so he'll be hoping very intentionally tonight that this big spectacle for his birthday, for the UFC, also draws a line under the difficulties that have happened between the US and Iran since February.
0: The UN has waded in. Antonio Guterres, the head of the UN.
1: The UN and the UFC. What a combination tonight is.
0: What a night. What a treat for GB News viewers and listeners. Guterres has said, "I warmly congratulate the US and Iran for having reached a peace deal that provides for an immediate and permanent ceasefire, the reopening of the Strait of Hormuz, as well as a framework for further negotiations. This represents a critical step forward towards the peaceful settlement of the conflict. My deep appreciation goes to Pakistan, Qatar, Egypt, Saudi Arabia, Turkey, and other regional countries for the constructive role played in supporting the negotiations that led to the peace deal." Okay, typically meaningless and nothing input from the UN there. Paul, what do you make of what we're seeing? What are your reflections? You've been on TV now for this is going into the fourth hour. What do you make of everything?
2: Well, it is extraordinary. And the pictures we're seeing on screen now with Dana White and Donald Trump walking, at this point standing at the top of the steps there at the White House, are something that's not usual. But what is usual anymore? This is the point I would like to make. The conventions, political conventions across the world, are being smashed day in, day out now. We used to have a two-party system. We used to have a two-party system in the UK. That's now a three, four, five-party system. The US used to be a two-party system. We've got the Republicans, the Democrats, and the Donald Trump party, and the whole world, it seems, is changing shape just moment by moment, and I'm not sure where this ends. But with regards to MAGA, Donald Trump, and America first things first is the US is a superpower. If it wasn't, then China would be. And what makes it a superpower, or if it is a superpower, its de facto position is to some degree to hold the world to account in the image it sees fit. So it probably has to go into somewhere like Iran and say, you are not going to be the disruptor you think you should be.
0: Yeah. Mark, I want to have that same wide lens as I've just encouraged Paul and Benjamin to view this evening with. Again, this is in many respects surreal, but now also normalised in the Trump era. What do you think what we have seen this evening tells us about politics in America in 2026?
3: Well, it tells us what we already know about President Trump, which is he likes things grand. So you're combining this UFC match on the White House South Lawn, I believe the first private sporting event ever to be held there, with this grand announcement of possibly an Iranian deal, this memorandum of understanding. But I would say if you sent Bev or Ben to any American city, let's say Omaha, Nebraska, where I was a couple of days ago, or Denver, Colorado, or Milwaukee, Wisconsin, and you said, do you want the U.S. to be the guardian of the Middle East in 2026? I wonder how many people would say yes, particularly those in the president's base. That is what I'm thinking tonight when I see these images juxtaposed with the announcement of the Iranian Memorandum of Understanding. And let's look at the calendar here, Will. So Congress is now out of session until June 23rd. So there is not going to be a scrum of media around all these members of Congress putting them on the spot. They will start to hear about this in their districts where they are for the next 8 days. So they are going to start being asked about what President Trump has done, what he has tweeted or posted or truth, whatever it's called on Truth Social, his truth. And this is going to dominate news coverage this week because in just a few hours, the president is leaving for France. And I have the G7 schedule right in front of me. He's there Monday. That's the bilateral with the French president and then the official greeting and working dinner with the G7. Tuesday, he's meeting with the president of Ukraine. There's a bilateral meeting with the Emir of Qatar. It goes on. And then Wednesday ends with a dinner at Versailles with the French president. He's meeting with the president of Egypt. And then, of course, we get to Friday, which is supposedly when the U.S. is supposed to sign this memorandum of understanding. This will dominate headlines now globally for the next week. And I don't know if that is an image that benefits the president.
0: Hillary, that same big picture question to you. As you reflect on this evening, what does this tell you about politics in America in 2026?
4: Well, I actually totally and utterly agree with Mark. I don't think if you went across this nation, even probably in Washington, D.C., if you ask people, is this what you really care about? President Trump and the entire administration has to be laser focused. As I mentioned, the direct correlation between what is in America referred to as pocketbook issues, that's handbag in England, but pocketbook issues, and which directly is correlated and comes from, obviously, the price of gas, because that affects 211 daily products. Actually, it even affects golf balls and diapers, which are nappies in England. Daily products it affects the transportation of everything. If the price of gas comes down, it affects everything. That's what people vote on. Now, of course, this memorandum of understanding and of course peace in the Middle East does affect that, because that of course affects the price of gas, the price of petrol. It will bring it down in the long run. But I think the administration is looking too big picture and too globally. Americans do care about America first, my pocketbook first. That is what's on their mind, and it's the only thing that they're really aware of, because as I mentioned earlier, I'm so sorry, but most people aren't watching the news day in, day out. They only look at their own lives and what they see at the pump.
3: And Will, can I just
0: we will return to that sentiment of the American people shortly, but before we do, I want to go back to GB News favourite chief US correspondent and presenter Ben Leo in Boston. Ben, great to see you once again. As darkness falls over Boston Harbor, we have had an evolving situation over the last couple of hours. We've heard the UN weigh in. We've heard there may be some friction between Israel and the US as to whether or not Israel can continue in Lebanon. We've also we've heard several more world leaders come and put their two cents in. What are the latest updates that have caught your eye in the last hour?
5: Hello, Will. Latest updates include the four European nations, including the UK, saying they'll be lifting sanctions on Iran. I mean, for me, from a UK perspective, the Labour government hasn't even yet prescribed the IRGC, the Islamic Revolutionary Guard Corps. And again, I'll repeat myself like a broken record. Labour, in opposition, got up at that dispatch box time after time, the likes of David Lammy, Yvette Cooper, saying to the Tories, why haven't you prescribed the IRGC? We'll do it as soon as we get into power. They got into power, Labour. They haven't done it, and now we're lifting sanctions on the IRGC. This deal, this memorandum of understanding, Mark Albert makes a great point there. You go to any of these cities in the US, maybe some Rust Belt towns and cities, and ask them about whether they care about the United States being the guardians of the Middle East. Absolutely not. They will not give two figs. They care about their gas prices. They'll probably be asking why they got involved in the Iran situation in the first place. The answer from the administration will be, well, Iran couldn't get hold of a nuclear weapon. Yes, we all support that, of course. We don't want Islamist despots getting hold of a nuke, absolutely. However, this memorandum of understanding doesn't come to any sort of conclusion with regard to that nuclear issue. That will be discussed over the next 60 days. Also being reported tonight, the New York Times suggesting that the United States will be paying Iran $300 billion in pretty much war reparations to rebuild the country. I dread to think what people in those Rust Belt towns and cities think of paying Iran $300 billion after they spent even more billions of dollars of taxpayer money bombing them and still haven't got a resolution with regards to the nuclear issue. Also, the other situation that's on my mind tonight, I think of the poor protesters who gave their lives en masse, tens of thousands. The United States says Iran slaughtered 42,000 of them in January and February during the uprising in Iran. What do they think of this? Because they were promised and they were encouraged to take to the streets by the president to encourage regime change. Well, President Trump tonight says to the Wall Street Journal he doesn't care about regime change, and he doesn't care about it, and it's not top of his priority. So there we go. That's my thoughts on this Iran situation. We'll see what happens in the next couple of days or not.
0: Yeah, I'm trying to find more detail on that $300 billion figure. I just cannot believe that the US would sign up to that. I think you're right. It would go down absolutely atrociously amongst the American public.
5: Yeah, mate, you're an idiot.
0: As Ben Leo is dealing with, was dealing with members of the public. We will go. We'll leave Ben to deal with the joys of live broadcasting out in the open. But I do now want to go to geopolitical analyst and Iranian Shay Kateri. Shay, thank you very much for joining me. You do wear two hats, of course. You are a member of the Iranian diaspora as well as being a geopolitical analyst. I want you to answer first, just as an Iranian, someone I imagine who still has a great deal of affinity for your homeland, what do you feel about the prospect of this deal potentially being signed this coming Friday?
6: My biggest worry is that in the prelude to the current war, the United States gave many hints that this was going to be a regime change war, and that was followed up by killing Supreme Leader Ali Khamenei. And Iranians had that hope, especially after the 40,000 people who were massacred in January. And my biggest worry is what's going to happen when the reality settles in for the average Iranian, that they cannot overthrow the regime on their own, is what's going to happen when the reality settles in for the average Iranian, that they cannot overthrow the regime on their own.

0: how Iranians will react when they realize that they cannot overthrow the regime that killed 40,000 of them on their own, and that there's no foreign help to help them overthrow the regime, and how they are going to react. Are they going to succumb to their fate and, as the saying goes, vote by their feet and leave Iran for Europe and other destinations and become refugees? And if they stay in, how are they going to continue the fight against the regime, and how, what shape that would take, and what kind of anarchy possibly Iran could succumb into?
1: Well, that actually is a neat segue to my next question, which is, in the wake of a deal and in the wake of 40,000 of some of the bravest and most courageous Iranians being slaughtered by the regime when they rose up earlier in the year, how do you feel about the prospects of potential regime change in the months, perhaps years ahead? And do you think it has been made more or less likely as a result of this conflict?
0: I think in the long run, there is a possibility that some sort of internal reckoning within the regime will happen. Keep in mind that the new supreme leader, who's been missing, is new to this and is not as experienced or as rooted inside the regime as his father was. And different factions in Iran who have been waiting for Ali Khamenei's death might now find an opportunity to plot against him, but also there is no guarantee that what if we as the free world do not intervene to help the better factions, that a better alternative triumphs, we could end up actually with even more hardline actors in charge. For instance, there was an effort to mobilize the most hardline supporters of the regime against this deal over the past few days, led by Saeed Jalili. There are reports that Jalili has been ousted as a member of the Supreme National Security Council. Now, is he going to be completely exiled, or is he going to be plotting to take power and push away people who were in favor of this deal? We don't know how this is going to change the future of Iran, but there are going to be some political earthquakes inside Iran, and we don't know how that will look like.
1: How did you feel about the comments that Donald Trump made to the Wall Street Journal earlier today when he said that he never cared about regime change?
0: Well, the administration has said many times that the regime change was not on the agenda. Then they said that regime change had already been effected because this was a new regime and new people were in charge, and that there was a consideration to arm the Kurds. We have reports about this, and last minute it was discarded at the objection of Recep Tayyip Erdogan, dictator of Turkey. So we have hints in all different directions that at least it was considered, if not tried. And as I mentioned, we killed the head of the state. When you kill the head of the state, it is very difficult to say that you're not trying to effect regime change. It contradicts the actions, the reporting, and some of the rhetoric of the president, including, as you mentioned, that he had said to Iranians to go take over your institution, selfies on the way. And on the other hand, Iranians have every reason to believe that they were being used as pawns, and that all of these this rhetoric of support was meaningless and cynical.
1: So we have a memorandum of understanding, but this week ahead, there will be ongoing negotiations to nut out the finer details between both the United States and Iran. This is called, or they've been referring to this as, the technical implementation of a proposed deal. Do you have any insight into how this is working on the Iranian side? We recall that at the very outset of this conflict, the top leadership layers of the Iranian regime were decimated. The Ayatollah was taken out. Our understanding is that the new Ayatollah is missing some limbs, and fair to say he's not in the best of shape. So I'm not sure how much use he would be in diplomatic strategy. How is this being conducted on their end, to the extent that we can have any idea of that?

0: There was certainly a factional differences. As I mentioned, hardliners were against this deal, and for lack of a better term, more by regime standards, more moderate elements were in favor of it, and including elements of the security forces were in favor of it. That's why it has been reached. However, you should keep in mind that the previous deal that was reached in 2015, JCPOA, that was reached by the, in accordance to the consent of Ali Khamenei, the previous supreme leader, who later on said it was a mistake to agree to this. And now the first question is, will this deal be initially implemented? And two, can it sustain the political differences in Iran, and will they find some way to, when they get what they want out of this deal, to renege and discard it and return to whatever aggression that they deem fit and necessary at the time?
1: Sheikh Atiri, thank you very much for joining us this morning. We will now go back to our panel, of course, in London. We've got Paul Cox and Benjamin Butterworth, and I will start in London. There is a conversation closer to home, Paul, that needs to be had. Mr. Donoghue on X has sent us a salient reminder. He said, has everyone forgotten that we have the IRGC and the Muslim Brotherhood operating freely in the UK? It's not over. It's a very good point, and that's where I want to start. There are malign forces in this country that, regardless of what deals are reached in the Middle East, Paul, are still very much a threat here. Do you think they're being taken seriously enough?
2: I am unsure whether they're being taken seriously enough. The concern, particularly from the right wing of politics, is that they're not, on the basis that it feels like, particularly with incidences happening week in, week out, that the left have turned a blind eye to this. However, look, political parties come and go, but what doesn't come and go is a religious ideology.
1: Yes.
2: The one thing that Iran have got as an advantage over the Western world is they've got this theocracy, which they steadfastly stand by, irrespective and above their own lives. So the incumbent of the White House, the incumbent of number 10 Downing Street, will come and go over the next few years, and with it will come in new ideas, new philosophies. However, one thing will remain is that the IRGC will be in Iran, and they will be embedded around Western countries, notably London, notably the rest of the UK. Benjamin, I know, is quite familiar with this, and I'm sure he'll bring that to light very shortly. But we must remain concerned, because nothing that's happened tonight has changed the possibility of endless terror attacks in the UK.
1: Yeah, as Paul suggested, Benjamin, you've done a lot of work on foreign infiltration from malign Islamic forces in the United Kingdom. What do you make of this?
3: Well, I mean, we have been fatally weak against the infiltration of Iran's regime for decades. About maybe 3 years ago, I spent some months doing an investigation into the IRGC's targeting and attempted assassinations of British citizens on British soil. And it came about after an Iranian friend of mine who lived in central London, and he was sent a disc on which it said in Farsi, the main language of Iran, that his father, who's under house arrest back in the country, would be waterboarded if he didn't stop criticising the regime.
1: Wow.
3: A couple of months after that, he was walking through central London and someone asked him for the time in Farsi and then attempted to kidnap him into the back of a van. Now, he was provided with round-the-clock security at his central London flat, but there was no prosecution of the fact that these were clearly agents of the Iranian regime. And after I learned that, I started investigating further, and I spoke to one woman called Anna Diamond. Now, she was taken prisoner in Iran when she was 19 or 20 years old. She was in the same prison as Nazanin Zaghari Ratcliffe. And after she was put on death, given a death sentence at 21 in Tehran. And when she was eventually released back to Britain, thank goodness, she was left with lifelong damage and health conditions from her time imprisoned. And she would repeatedly get phone calls in South London when she was going to the hospital she regularly had to go to because of the damage from her imprisonment, in which an agent of the IRGC told her that we have infiltrated that NHS hospital and we are going to kill you by posing as a nurse and poisoning you, and nobody will know we've done it. And so she, like the other person I reference, would report that. But it shows the extraordinary levels of threat and of infiltration on British soil that had been going on for years. Of course, we know that an Iranian news channel in West London had to be shut down for a period because the British state could not protect the Iranian journalists that worked for that channel, which was critical of the regime. And so I think that is why we've been fatally weak against these people. And, you know, the fact that we didn't proscribe the IRGC when this was happening speaks volumes to the fact that we thought we could look the other way and they wouldn't carry on. And so while I don't think Donald Trump has had a great success, and, you know, maybe we'll be proven wrong in coming days when we know more about this memorandum, but the fact is that the West has been failing to take on this threat, which is not just in the Middle East. It is on British streets, and it is especially acute against Jewish diaspora and Iranian diaspora who have made Britain their home. And if we fail to keep those people safe and protected in Britain, then how can we keep anybody safe?
1: I think they are stirring words, and some of those stories that you just suggested should shock anyone who is watching or listening to their very core. My question would be, when you talk about those malign forces in this country and the risks that they pose, how do you reconcile that with many of your colleagues on the left or the centre-left of politics who are relatively comfortable with a lax border policy and are relatively comfortable with higher numbers from migration, particularly from Middle Eastern countries, many of whom have an ideological opposition to the West? How do you square that circle of saying we want to be hard on these forces, but we also want to be accepting of immigrants potentially from countries that share these types of views?
3: Well, I'd say a couple of things. One is that, you know, there are many Iranian migrants to Britain, and the notable majority of them have come here to flee an Islamic regime and share liberal Western values. That's why in recent months we've seen so many of them protesting on the streets, and you will see many of them flying Israeli flags rather more enthusiastically than some white Britons would choose to do. And so, you know, it is the case that they are here because they oppose that kind of politics. But there also is a direct link. So we know that one of the ways in which Iran's regime has been recruiting people to carry out the behaviour I just referred to is that they have tried to target people that have come across in small boats. They've tried to target people that have come here from Turkey, which is a security weak point. And because some of those people have debts, thousands of pounds maybe, for the boat journey across the channel, and because they are vulnerable once they get here because they don't have status, they don't have work, they have tried to use those people to be agents and to be informers and to try and do some very dodgy work. So there is a direct link between some people coming across the boats and Iran's strategy on this.
1: If you're just tuning in, our production team haven't got the clips wrong. We are talking about a recent peace deal which has been announced by President Trump at the same time as he is attending a UFC fight on the lawn of the White House. As I said earlier, what a time to be alive. Let's go to our panel in DC. Mark, I'll go to you. Go to you first. What are your reflections on the way in which, and I'll extend this out both to the US and the UK, the way in which the IRGC and the Iranians have been able to infiltrate the United States and the United Kingdom, and the threat that that now poses, even in the wake of a prospective peace deal?
4: Well, you've been having a really interesting and vital conversation right now. And so let me just remind your viewers that in March, ABC News reported that the U.S. intercepted coded messages that they believed, quote, to have originated in Iran that may serve as an operational trigger for sleeper assets outside the country. And it then cited preliminary signals analysis. It was a warning by law enforcement sent out to agencies across the country. So this is a real threat, whether it's in the U.K. or here in the U.S., and it's something clearly that U.S. authorities likely had in mind as they were negotiating this deal. It's unknown, of course, what those sleeper cells look like, where they are, how many there may be in this country or in the U.K., but absolutely that is a vital conversation to have.
1: Yeah, Hillary, the fundamental problem this country faces, and it is not just with respect to the IRGC and threats coming out of Iran, but more generally, the United Kingdom has in recent decades let in hundreds of thousands, if not millions of people who are hostile to the country's values, its history, its culture, and what it fundamentally believes in. And no peace deal in the Middle East is going to change that. Do we need to take this particular threat more seriously?
5: Well, absolutely. And in fact, just as Mark was speaking so aptly on this, one of our viewers reached out to me and Mr. Donahue, and he said, well, with this peace deal, just remember the IRGC and the Muslim Brotherhood is alive and well on the streets of the UK. To his point, and now to your question, yes, absolutely. And look at what we saw this past weekend and last night across the UK, from Brighton to, I believe, obviously Southport and to Birmingham, different cities across the UK where we saw riots in the streets with people actually protesting and saying we want Britain back. We saw Britain burning in many areas, not the least of which, of course, was Belfast and Edinburgh. So one of the things I think is that the Defence Secretary, when John Healey resigned, he said, well, we have the money for benefits, but not bullets. And yes, what I understand is I believe that the number of illegals that have been let in far exceeds the standing military that we have. So I don't want to tempt Providence by even raising it, but if there was some sort of uprising from all of these illegals and the Muslim Brotherhood and the IRGC, who on earth and what would be fighting them, unless it's the British population, of course, which has had enough of this?
1: Yeah, on this show yesterday, we reported on a story from The Express that was talking about a study that said 100,000 plus illegal migrants are still in this country after they've been rejected by the Home Office. I was speaking to Matthew Talbot at the time, and he said to me, I can't remember if it was off air or on air. I think it was on air. And he said, Will, that number doesn't even scratch the surface from the research that I have done. We are talking millions of illegal migrants who do not have a legal right to be here, who have been rejected, but because they just get a letter from the Home Office and then suddenly they say, okay, well, you know, go off to Heathrow when you get a chance. None of them actually do it. Surprise, surprise. And that danger and that threat is just getting greater and greater. It's something which I think we are right in discussing. We're going to keep this conversation going on what is a historic, surreal, fascinating, and incredibly important night for the world. But before we do, something which is also fascinating, surreal, and important, and that is your weather.

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1: Hello there, good morning. Welcome to your GB News weather update from the Met Office. Lots of fine and dry weather around today, feeling warm where we see any sunny spells, though we are expecting some spots of rain this morning. This mostly across Northern Ireland, Northwest Wales, Central and Southeast England. We have a band of showers moving their way northeastwards, and we may hear the odd rumble of thunder associated with these. Otherwise, it should be mostly dry, though there's a fair amount of cloud starting to push into the west, this turning fairly low across southern coasts of Wales, Southwest England, so a little bit disappointing here. But otherwise, in any bright or sunny spells, feeling warm, temperatures widely pushing into the mid-20s. Now, as we progress later on into the day, gradually turning more unsettled across the north, these showers will push their way northeastwards across Scotland, merging into longer spells of rain, turning that a little bit heavier across the hills. Plenty of cloud to finish off the day across Northern Ireland, some showers here, similar across many northern areas of England. Now, elsewhere across England and Wales, it should be mostly dry, just a few showers starting to clip in to the west by the end of the day, but quite a lot of cloud around into the evening, some quite low cloud leading to some murky conditions, and this will be thick enough to produce some light outbreaks of rain and drizzle. And this rain across parts of the north will continue to be heavy, especially across the hills, perhaps a little bit blustery as it drifts its way northeastwards. But a much milder start to Tuesday compared to what we've had this morning. Temperatures across the south not dropping much past the mid-teens. Now, on Tuesday, once again, we've still got this rain across the far north of Scotland. It'll eventually clear its way northeastwards. Lots of clouds, still some spots of rain and drizzle following on behind. Turning a little bit brighter for some areas into the afternoon, but once again, a return of the rain across Wales, parts of Devon and Cornwall later into the day, and this could turn heavy. The best of the brightness is going to be across the far east, highs reaching 26 Celsius.
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2: Welcome back to The Late Show Live with me, Will Kingston. If you are just joining us, well, firstly, where have you been? But I forgive you. And to get you up to speed, we have a memorandum of understanding between Iran and the United States of America. This is a precursor to an anticipated deal being signed this coming Friday. As you can imagine, there is a great deal of uncertainty that still surrounds this deal. There is uncertainty around whether or not Israel will agree to a clause which suggests that they can't continue operations in Lebanon. There is uncertainty as to what extent the United States has agreed to potential war reparations, which is being suggested by the Iranian state media. And all of this is going on at the same time as we have a UFC bout underway on the White House lawn, which is being attended by Donald Trump, the most incredible display of American theater. This is a surreal night. It's a very important night in Middle Eastern political history. But I would suggest the longer-term ramifications will become clearer as we understand this deal. To help me with that, I'm delighted to be joined by Angie Wong, Republican strategist. Angie, thanks for taking the time. I want to start with, that dichotomy between having Trump at the UFC whilst at the same time talking about a peace deal. To what extent can this deal be read as a rushed effort to try and get some sort of agreement done before all of this pageantry, before the economic pressures, particularly around gas, get worse, before the midterms? You know, has Trump been rushed into a deal here which will not be favorable to the United States?
3: Yes, and let's not forget, today is Donald Trump's 80th birthday as well. So on top of all this, he's trying to give himself a birthday gift by giving himself an exit ramp out of the Iran conflict, which is what he's been pushing for many, many months now. I was looking at the finer details of what's been released of this deal. Everything that has been released is pretty much under Trump's control, including reopening the Straits of Hormuz, right? And a 60-day negotiation process to determine the future of Iranian nuclear programs. So these are things under his control. It is an interesting rollout. You know, we've seen this movie before. where there's a peace deal on the table and the whole thing collapses. But this time it feels a little bit different, mainly because the Prime Minister of Pakistan announced it, then Trump announced it, then Iranian negotiators announced it. So it seems as though the parties have finally come together to put a framework together. What I'm fearful of is that there are fractions of the IRGC that could harm the Straits of Hormuz, let's say, if they try opening it after the signing on Friday. There could be problems in Lebanon. It could blow up this week because, well, you know, just to kind of bring us back to square one and, you know, take away any kind of gains built upon these negotiations. So there's a lot of things that can happen between now and the signing on Friday.
2: More fundamental concerns here, which put a potential deal in jeopardy, and that is that the Iranians in their 47-year history since the fall of the Shah have never stuck to a deal. They remain a theocratic death cult determined to annihilate the state of Israel. They can't be trusted. What gives you the confidence that we can trust a deal that may be signed in the weeks ahead when every other deal in almost 50 years hasn't been stuck to on the part of the Iranians?
3: And that's the wait and see right now. We have a verbal agreement, an oral agreement, but that doesn't mean anything until we actually see something on paper. And I think that's where we have to kind of look towards. On top of that, my question is, what did Trump have to give up to get these, you know, all these fractions together in order to even make it to Friday? Are we now looking at something Trump was going, was criticizing just, you know, years ago with Obama's deal, with his JCPOA deal? Is Trump going to now unfreeze funds that Iran has in Doha, for example, the $6 billion, in order to get this deal done? I think Trump, he's the art of the deal president. He knows how to string this along to the point to get them to actually sign off on this deal. And again, I'm looking at the finer points. There's a lot of things that worry me about this deal, including Tehran pledging to never obtain a nuclear weapon. You mean during the entire Trump administration or forever, right? So there's a lot of these things that I would also be very skeptical about. We've seen this movie before. They'll say yes to your face and then, you know, do a complete 180. In the next day or two. And well, again, please.
2: Yeah, our foreign, our US correspondent Ben Leo was talking about the potential for war, in inverted commas, war reparations. This is coming from the Iranian state media, so take it with a bucket load of salt. But $300 billion was the number that was proposed. How would a $300 billion payment made out to the Iranian regime go down with the American public?
3: Again, if it's being reported on Iranian television or state media, I would just maybe shrug and see what happens. But, you know, there was an economic promise. And again, this is where the Trump administration's great at doing these deals. There will be economic growth if you go along with Trump's plan. And I think that is what may have been promised to them. But it wouldn't be necessarily government to government funding. It would be more that Trump would bring in real estate developers and develop the region. Things like that, things that he's promised to other regions that the U.S. have been involved in. So, if that is the line and Trump can deliver, you know, that would be a really good deal, I think, for Iran. But, you know, the ideology sometimes trumps the economic realities. And we've seen this time and time again.
2: Angie, we are currently looking at live scenes from the White House. That is President Trump at, well, not ringside, octagon side. I can't quite see who he's with, but the fact remains that this is a surreal moment, a peace deal being announced at the same time as the president is attending a mixed martial arts event at the White House. We have heard earlier in the evening that the polling suggests that even amongst Republicans, this event is not a popular one. How do you feel about the optics of the president rushing to announce this memorandum of understanding before this extraordinary act of American theater plays out at the White House?
3: Well, it's all about timing for the Trump administration. And one thing that I've noticed covering the Iran conflict is that news always comes out either Sunday night or Monday morning. Why? Here in the U.S., the Sunday oils future comes out around 6 p.m. Eastern Standard Time. And then we have the Asian markets that I was just monitoring the Asian markets. They're opening up pretty, you know, positively this morning. And then the European markets. So Trump wakes up on a Monday morning with having seen the oils futures, the Asian markets, the European markets. And right before the U.S. markets open, he always announces some sort of promise of a peace deal. So this is why I do take all of this for a grain of salt. And he does this on purpose, of course, to try to manage what news comes out to affect the markets the following week.
2: Time will tell how this plays out in the weeks and months ahead. Angie Wong, thank you very much for joining us this morning.
3: Thank you.
2: I'm delighted to go back to my panel for the final time this morning as we watch live footage of Donald Trump attending the UFC at the White House. I can confirm that he was just interacting with his daughter, I believe it was Ivanka, and Don Jr., his son, there before. It's very much a family affair at the White House at the moment. Let's go back to Paul Cox. Paul, we've got about 10 minutes left. We are going to continue talking about this story in the days ahead. But I come back to, and I think it is worth coming back to this question, because in many ways, it is the fundamental question that needs to be addressed. We've heard Ben Leo, Alex Armstrong, myself, you at various points express skepticism. We've heard Bev Turner, I would say Hillary to an extent, express more optimism about where we sit now. How do you feel at 2:46 a.m. What day is it, Monday morning, about this deal and what it means for the Middle East, the U.S. and Iran?
4: I don't feel any different than I did at around midnight, which was when the large bulk of the information came out. One thing I would say is that it's of course good to have the prospect of peace in the Middle East, but we, you know, there's no guarantee of it. Interesting point that Angie Wong just made. I believe in this philosophy of Donald Trump saying things to influence the market. But on this occasion, he's not just saying things to influence the markets, because it's being backed up by leaders around the world, including leaders from Israel, Iran, the US, Europe, etc. So this is something that is momentous and is taking place. I think the question mark, and the biggest question mark over this, is A, what will come of it? And you've already pointed out several times tonight, Will, that since the IRGC have been in position, which was 1979, which I'm afraid to say was the year of my birth and is nearly 50 years ago,
2: is... I dare say you're in better shape than the Iranian regime.
4: Well, some would say. I don't know. Compare me with a man that possibly has limbs missing, then I am in primo shapo. We don't know. And I think one thing I have come back to tonight, and I don't want to seem too cute about this, but there are millions of Iranian people who may have thought that they were going to see a regime change, and therefore the peace that's likely to ensue as a result of that regime change, that are very unlikely to get that, and we have to have a thought for them people.
2: Yep, strength and love to every freedom fighter who has promoted the cause of Iranian freedom in the months and indeed years up until this point. Benjamin, to you, what can we expect in the days ahead, in the lead up to Friday?
5: Well, I think it's going to be a difficult few days based on what Benjamin Netanyahu, the Prime Minister of Israel, seems to be saying tonight. Because just in the hours since we've been on air and this memorandum of understanding was announced, it sounds as though Israel will not agree to stop attacking Hezbollah and Lebanon and their enemies in their southern neighbour. And so given that this memorandum is between Iran and the US, it could not compel another sovereign nation. And so I think that is going to be the serious question unravelling between now and Friday, when Donald Trump intends to, or J.D. Vance, I think, in fact, will do the signing from Switzerland at the G7. And so I think this is going to be the big question. The ones after that are, will the prices fall for us, for the oil and gas, and for US citizens? And also, in the next 60 days, negotiations will happen about Iran's nuclear capabilities. Can those be significantly reduced? Because that's not something that Iran has particularly wanted to agree to before.
2: Well said. Mark, I'll go to you. Same question. What are you anticipating in the days ahead?
6: Here's what I'm watching. Ben just mentioned who could sign for the U.S., Vice President J.D. Vance, whether in person or electronically, as came out a few hours ago. What I'm watching this week is who's signing for the Iranians.
2: Yeah.
6: We've heard from the Supreme National Security Council. We haven't heard from the 56-year-old Supreme Leader. And I'm really curious, are we going to hear from him before Friday? And who is going to sign for the Iranians? That, I think, will tell us a lot of information in the subtext and behind the scenes. That's what I'm going to be watching this week.
2: Yeah, I think that's a very good shout. I would be very surprised if you saw the Ayatollah there, particularly as his, he may not be in the best of health, to put it mildly. Hillary, same question to you. Let's look ahead to what we can expect in the days to come.
7: Well, I think we're going to see a lot of European and global leaders actually having to defer to President Trump, because not one of them was able to achieve the sort of peace that President Trump has. And maybe it hasn't, as I said, there's a big difference again about agreeing versus, you know, signing and actually implementing. But we're still in a better place than any other leader was able to achieve. So I think that they should actually be grateful. Even Sir Keir Starmer issued that statement and wrote that he was, you know, supportive of all of this. So all of them, I think you'll see some groveling actually at the NATO summit, and I think at the G7 meeting. So I think that this is actually a good time for President Trump, and he has a lot to celebrate. May not be finalized, but certainly at least we're on the right track. But I'm with Mark. Who on earth is signing for the Iranians? Is he even alive, that supreme leader?
2: They're the geopolitical considerations. On the domestic front, Hillary, how do you anticipate the messaging being received by the American people this week?
7: Well, I hope, again, to my point that I keep making, I don't mean to sound like a broken record here, but I just hope the emphasis can be on the economy. What does this mean to the average American? Because, again, I mean, I think peace and prosperity across the world is wonderful in the Middle East, but your average person really doesn't know. And actually, I don't even know that they care. They care about their own pocketbook. They care about the price of gas. So I think the messaging from the White House has to very much be focused on that. And I think Mark has a point to make on that, too.
6: Just quickly
2: before you do, because I'm conscious this footage is live, I believe that is UK boxer Tyson Fury, English boxer Tyson Fury. I believe he is wearing a hat that says Donald Trump, our Prime Minister. So that is former world champion Tyson Fury with American President Donald Trump wearing a hat saying Donald Trump, our Prime Minister. Make of that what you will. Go on, Mark.
6: I mean, isn't there a by-election he could run for? Shortly?
7: So, Chandy Burton. Right,
6: yeah, exactly. So all I was going to say is we've seen this from U.S. presidents where in their second term or the final couple of years, they do pivot internationally to foreign affairs.
7: That's right.
6: Much to the frustration of the American electorate,
7: yep,
6: who want them to be that laser-focused, as Hillary said, on domestic issues. We've seen this movie before where they start focusing overseas.
2: That's right.
7: Well, and even Starmer, what I think they want is they want these global roles afterwards.
2: Yeah.
7: Not that President Trump does, but that's what they all seem to want. Maybe he does too.
2: Yeah, I wouldn't rule that out. Well, ladies and gentlemen, this has been a historic night. As I said, a surreal night in that we started with a memorandum of understanding, so an agreement to agree between Iran and the United States being announced by the president on Truth Social. You've heard from so many people tonight with a range of views on how optimistic we should be about that potential deal. We will learn more in the days ahead. We will have more for you when the breakfast show comes on at 6 a.m. Of course, that is with the great Alex Armstrong. So many questions still remain, but I think the thing which reveals so much about the world in which we live now is this has all been whilst you've had the President of the United States at a lavish UFC fight on the White House lawn. The Trump era may be closer to the end than the beginning, but it says so much about modern politics. Thank you so much for joining me tonight to my panel, both in DC and in London. This is an extraordinary time to be doing The Late Show live. You'll have Bev Turner back with you throughout the course of this week. What a joy it has been to be in your living rooms. Thank you very much for joining me on the People's Channel, GB News.

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1: Hello there, good morning. Welcome to your GB News weather update from the Met Office. Lots of fine and dry weather around today, feeling warm where we see any sunny spells, though we are expecting some spots of rain this morning. This mostly across Northern Ireland, Northwest Wales, Central and Southeast England. We have a band of showers moving their way northeastwards, and we may hear the odd rumble of thunder associated with these. Otherwise, it should be mostly dry, though there's a fair amount of cloud starting to push into the west, this turning fairly low across southern coasts of Wales, Southwest England, so a little bit disappointing here. But otherwise, in any bright or sunny spells, feeling warm, temperatures widely pushing into the mid-20s. Now, as we progress later on into the day, gradually turning more unsettled across the north, these showers will push their way northeastwards across Scotland, merging into longer spells of rain, turning that a little bit heavier across the hills. Plenty of cloud to finish off the day across Northern Ireland, some showers here, similar across many northern areas of England. Now, elsewhere across England and Wales, it should be mostly dry, just a few showers starting to clip in to the west by the end of the day, but quite a lot of cloud around into the evening, some quite low cloud leading to some murky conditions, and this will be thick enough to produce some light outbreaks of rain and drizzle. And this rain across parts of the north will continue to be heavy, especially across the hills, perhaps a little bit blustery as it drifts its way northeastwards, but a much milder start to Tuesday compared to what we've had this morning. Temperatures across the south not dropping much past the mid-teens. Now, on Tuesday, once again, we've still got this rain across the far north of Scotland. It'll eventually clear its way northeastwards. Lots of clouds, still some spots of rain and drizzle following on behind. Turning a little bit brighter for some areas into the afternoon, but once again, a return of the rain across Wales, parts of Devon and Cornwall later into the day, and this could turn heavy. The best of the brightness is going to be across the far east, highs reaching 26 Celsius.
0: Today, clouds overhead. Total zen within. 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
29: That's what makes us the fearless champion of Britain.
39: Good evening, it's 9 o'clock. I'm Alex Armstrong. Tonight on the show, I'm going to expose a terrifying alleged secret spy unit within the government that stands accused of controlling statements of victims of racially linked incidents and planting counter-narrative stories in the media. If it's true, it is a bombshell. Also,
40: but why there's a need for skilled workers in kebab shops?
39: Yeah, well, I took a trip to a kebab shop today and I wasn't, you know, trying to cure a hangover before you ask. I wanted to know why this one kebab shop was able to issue 7 skilled worker visas. And
41: tough thing, unless he can straighten out immigration where he's weak.
42: He's a nice man, but I disagree with him on 2 things primarily. Immigration is immigration policy is a disaster.
43: But on immigration, you better get your act together.
39: Oh, yeah, we might see some more fighting talk from the United States President Donald Trump, who is reportedly going to confront the Prime Minister Keir Starmer about immigration at the next G7. We'll debate whether it's right for Trump to intervene in British politics. Plus,
44: they are a huge community asset. 7,000 pubs closed under the last Conservative government, and we've got to do more to protect our pubs.
39: And more are, of course, closing. How bad is it for pubs under this current Labour government? And might a future hypothetical Prime Minister like Andy Burnham, perchance, be the man to fix it? And we'll be discussing the incredible triumph of our Royal Marines, who've intercepted a Russian Shadow Fleet oil tanker, the first after hundreds have passed through the channel. Is the Prime Minister finally getting tough on Russia also?
42: They want to make a deal. We've had very good talks over the last 24 hours, and it's very possible that we'll make a deal. Yeah.
39: Donald Trump is set to reveal his peace deal with Iran imminently. We're going to bring you the details as soon as we know more. And on my panel tonight, political commentator Ellie Wheatley, former Met Police detective Peter Blexley, and Labour MP Barry Gardner. A massive 2 hours of stories you haven't heard anywhere else in Britain today. But first, we're going to get your news with Bethany Elsie.
1: Alex, thank you. Good evening. Your top stories from the GB newsroom at 9:02. British armed forces have intercepted and seized a Russian Shadow Fleet vessel in the English Channel in the first operation of its kind. Royal Marine commandos and specially trained officers boarded the oil tanker, supported by the RAF, in the early hours of this morning. There were 25 crew members on board and they're now being investigated by the National Crime Agency, while the vessel is being held off the south coast of England.
0: England. Russia has been operating a so-called shadow fleet of tankers to evade international sanctions that were imposed on its oil exports since the war in Ukraine began. But Lieutenant Colonel Tom Quinn says they won't allow that to continue.
2: Evading sanctions to fund an illegal war in Ukraine will be countered with decisive action, and that's what we've done on this occasion. We didn't meet any resistance from the crew. Indeed, they were really compliant and supportive of our actions and what we needed to get done once we took control of the vessel.
0: The peace deal between the US and Iran could be in jeopardy after Iranian officials say they hold the US directly responsible for Israel's latest attacks on Lebanon. Donald Trump criticized the strikes but said, nevertheless, the agreement to end the conflict with Iran would be signed within the next couple of hours. But Iran's top negotiator says Israel's strikes show Washington is either unwilling or unable to fulfill its commitments, and they're threatening to respond. Israel says they were targeting a Hezbollah command center in response to attacks on northern Israel. 12 people have died in a plane crash in the U.S. state of Missouri. It's reported those killed include 11 skydivers and the pilot. The U.S. Federal Aviation Administration is leading the investigation into the cause. It says the plane crashed while departing the Butler Memorial Airport. That's around 60 miles south of Kansas City. Swiss riot police have fired water cannons, tear gas and rubber bullets during an anti-G7 protest in Geneva. Clashes erupted between protesters and police, with some throwing projectiles, including fireworks, towards the officers. Activists also set fire to a Tesla car, smashed windows at a United Nations agency building and damaged other property. It's understood they're protesting against capitalism, climate change and inequality. Bereaved families and survivors of the Grenfell fire have gathered in North Kensington to remember the 72 people who were killed. It's the ninth and final anniversary before the tower block is completely demolished. It comes after police and prosecutors announced last month that up to 20 companies and 57 individuals could face criminal charges over the tragedy. And Lewis Hamilton has won the Barcelona Catalunya Grand Prix, marking his 106th victory. It's the 41-year-old's first win with Ferrari and his first Grand Prix title in 2 years. He last won in Belgium in 2024. Those are your latest headlines. Let's get back to Alex.
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39: A secretive government unit has been accused of covertly burying the truth about the racial tensions tearing our country apart, and also of, quote, engineering the thoughts of people at times of crisis, such as terrorist incidents or incidents linked to racially linked crimes. What I'm going to tell you here is all alleged by an anonymous source, but if it's true, it is utterly terrifying. The so-called Research, Information and Communications Unit, the RICU, a real thing by the way, was set up in 2007 by ex-MI6 officer Charles Farr in response to the rise of Al-Qaeda terror threats. But now, here is what is allegedly it has been morphed into. A source has accused the secretive spy unit of planting stories, coaching families of victims on their statements, and pushing propaganda to paint concerned Britons as villains. Now, if you want an example as to how this spy unit works, here's what a source told the Daily Mail. They are working with the police service of Northern Ireland's C3 intelligence unit to identify those posting the online calls to protest in Belfast and other areas, as well as giving strategic messages to the police to ensure that the protesters were portrayed as unsympathetic thugs rather than activists and affecting behavioural change. Here are some more alleged examples of this Orwellian nightmare fuel. After the London Bridge terror attack, the unit allegedly handed out flowers in the area with the aim of creating an atmosphere of grief rather than anti-Muslim anger. A team in an unmarked van also are alleged to have covered walls with posters containing hashtags such as Turn to Love, hashtag For London and hashtag Love Will Win. And remember the British aid worker Alan Henning, who was decapitated by ISIS in Syria in 2014? Well, allegedly, this unit used a front operation to plant an image of a woman in a Union Jack hijab in the media. Gets worse. Reportedly, the unit also claims that the prevalence of Pakistani rape gangs was being exploited by the so-called far right to stir up hatred against Muslim communities. There's, you know, if any of this is true, it is the most damning and terrifying government overreach, and is nothing short of an open attack on your consciousness, but also an attack on our democracy. Let's get the thoughts of my panel, political commentator Ellie Wheatley, former Metropolitan Police Detective Peter Blexley, and Labour MP Barry Gardner. Welcome to the show, everybody. Peter, I'll start with you. Now, of course, this is an alleged unit. It's an alleged story. We don't know if any of it is true, but there is a lot of journalism that's gone into this story by multiple other outlets as well that paints a very stark picture, if any of these allegations are true, about what is going on behind the scenes to control the narrative around Britain.
4: Well, I can exclusively reveal that it has another name, okay? It's called the Keeping the Lid on It unit.
39: Right, yeah.
4: And that's what they're trying to do. Yeah. Keep the lid on people's thoughts and feelings so they don't boil over. And let's face it, this nation, as we speak, is a tinderbox, unfortunately, because there is so much disquiet with this appalling government, so much of its policies, and the errors of previous governments. And guess what's top of the agenda when you stop and speak to people in whatever part of the UK it may be? And I know, because I'm travelling widely this year. It is immigration in all its forms, but particularly the illegal form and the form that we're paying for and the unfairness and everything attached to that. This unit, I'm not surprised if this story is true, that it exists, because this government is desperately trying to keep the lid on it.
39: And Ellie, of course, this unit supposedly goes back to 2007, was set up initially to thwart Al-Qaeda terror threats and be a communications tool against them. But if it is morphed into something more sinister than that, and now is operating essentially as a consciousness tool against the British people, should people be worried about that?
5: Yeah, I mean, listen, it's totally understandable for the government to have a unit to try and dampen any civil unrest that we might have. But when those same units then attempt to draw attention away from real problems that exist in this country, they become part of the problem and not the solution. You know, you cannot just ignore people's concerns and brush them under the carpet, because it just gets worse. Since when has fighting jihadism then morphed into controlling people's thoughts and feelings about immigration protests? You know, the concerns that we have and see on the streets will just boil over continuously unless those problems, as you mentioned, Peter, are addressed, and sweeping away will not have an effect on that.
39: Yeah, Barry, of course, you know, you're in the governing party, so I appreciate this might be difficult for you to talk about. So, you know, I will appreciate if you don't want to comment too much on this, but I would like to get your thoughts.
6: No, very, very happy to be candid about it. Look, what puzzled me when I first heard about this story that, you know, you sent me the clip through, and I thought, well, how is this MI6? Because, well, Peter knows, MI6 is about abroad, it's not about domestic. And so it occurred to me that probably what it was trying to do was, because there have been, you know, Russian bots and so on, trying to stir up things, and I think possibly this unit is supposed to be trying to identify who those are who are trying to foment dissent, and doing that by stoking social media. And that's something that we're aware has happened, and that would be perfectly right for the for MI6 to look at and to try and countermand. Look, I mean, I'm I'm hardly going to say that Turn to Love and what was the other one? Love Will Win. I mean, they're not exactly catchy slogans, but hey, you know, I'm all for people turning to love and letting love win. What I'm not in favour of is people stoking the sorts of violence that we saw on the streets of Northern Ireland, when you have people torching their neighbours houses when you have them going to people's homes because of the colour of their skin to drag them out. Sometimes people who were on their way to serve in the hospitals where they've served for decades and pulling them out of their cars because they happen to be black or Asian. That, I think, is just racist violence, and none of us would want to see that.
39: And we all condemn any acts of violence. We have been really clear on that.
6: So I think it's really important that we try and see if there are people sitting in Moscow trying to foment that. That's not protest. It's rioting.
39: Yeah. Well, I think that's the question. I'll put this back over to Peter now, because yes, there might be some from Moscow coming in to stir up tensions. We can accept that we are in a very dangerous period of time. But if it is coming genuinely from the British public, is it right for the government to have a unit that sort of goes around and, you know, pushes essentially its propaganda, counter-narrative to what people are feeling, rather than address those problems head-on?
4: If we had better communications from Starmer and other people in the cabinet, for example, there probably wouldn't be any need for this kind of unit. But what do we get every time Starmer or the cabinet members go in front of the cameras? Obfuscation, ducking the question, refusing to accept these challenges. And when there is ever any form of attack, be that kind of race-based or faith-based or whatsoever it is, they stand up and tell the nation how we're all living together in harmony. As blood is flowing down the streets of Britain, and we all know that that's complete tosh. I would add that I think this unit is probably headed up by the wonderful Ringo Starr, because he always says peace and love, doesn't he? Peace and love.
39: So
4: maybe they got some slogans off of Ringo.
39: While I'm with you, Peter, because I'd like to come on to the rest of the panel on this as well. There was an allegation about these family victim statements, which, you know, is handled in these serious cases, which we have seen over the last few weeks, particularly with the Henry Novak case. I'm not saying this has happened, but there's implications around it, right? That this allegation that the secret RICU unit, whatever it's called, is massaging or controlling the statements made by victims of racially linked crimes.
4: Well, if they did that, then I suspect they would do it through the family liaison officers of the victims. They might have a word in their ear and say, can you steer the family towards saying this or avoiding that? But of course, at the moment, we don't know whether it actually exists or whether that's going on or not. But it wouldn't surprise me in the slightest.
6: But Peter, it is honourable, isn't it? Because, and I think Henry Novak's family and indeed the family of Stephen Ogilvie in North in Ireland have both said they don't want this, Lee, and indeed the family of Stephen Ogilvie in Northern Ireland have both said they don't want this.

0: dealt with by politicians in closed environments, for example, and not to be spoken about by the British public or to stir up certain feelings in the country that may not be a true feeling that they have.
1: I don't recall any of the statements, certainly of the two recent statements that we've all been, you know, very aware of in the news, saying anything like that. They've said what a horrendous crime it was, but then said, but they don't want to see violence spread and conflict spread. They want people to calm the situation, not to inflame it. And I take my hat off to them for doing that.
0: Let's move on as well to the media, right? Something you've been involved in very heavily. I'm involved in as well. And this allegation about controlling or planting stories to manufacture a narrative. The example that's used in this by the source is the example of which was on some national newspapers and online, of a woman in a Union Jack, a Muslim woman wearing a Union Jack hijab, following the murder of a beheading of a British national by ISIS in 2014. Would it be right, let's just talk about, I don't care about all the imagery, but would it be right for any government to plant media narratives, in your opinion?
2: No, absolutely not. I mean, that's sort of communist, isn't it, in my opinion? I mean, the media element is concerning, sort of pressure on papers to not report on things. I mean, a classic example of that was the injunction against the Afghani asylum seekers that were secretly imported into the UK, and us journalists were not allowed to report on that. You know, that sort of, and then of course the backlash after, because eventually the truth does come out, creates more anger in the public. But in regards to this particular unit, by the way, it has actually had the spotlight on it for its sort of two-tier policing in the past. So William Shawcross did a review into Prevent, which is the other counter-terrorism scheme, in 2023, and said that this unit has a very high bar for Islamism, but quite a low bar for far-right extremism.
0: Yes.
2: And some of the material that was flagged for, someone that might be far right was watching The Thick of It or Michael Patillo's The Great British Railway Programme. I mean, quite bonkers, really, because all extremism, far left, far right, should be treated the same.
1: Don't forget, Yes, Prime Minister, I think, was the other one.
0: I think it was.
1: I mean, I don't know if you've seen the Yes, Prime Minister.
2: Oh, and Yes, Minister.
1: The trope that's gone round recently on defence.
2: Oh, gosh.
1: You couldn't make it up, could you? I mean, it's just so accurate.
0: This is what's worrying to me is that we should have a free press, right? And we can claim we have a free press, but if there's in any way, shape or form a government influence onto the free press that is undue, or they're manufacturing stories, again, this is all alleged and hypothetical, but good journalists are working on these sorts of stories, would that be right in our democracy? Because I would say, if this is true, this is a really serious attack on our right to free speech and the free media.
3: Yeah, no, it wouldn't be right at all. But you've got to understand that the state machinery sometimes works in very mysterious and dark ways in an effort to keep the nation safe, keep their things secret, as they so often want, and let us mere serfs only know what we're supposed to know. Mm. So it comes as no surprise to me if this unit actually exists and operates in the way that's been reported recently.
1: The thing on that, though, Alex, is that everybody tries to put their stories out. And I'm just going back to the hijab one that you mentioned. Mm. I mean, what decent journalist is not going to go to the source and say, well, hang on, is this genuine or is it not? Or is it an AI fake? I mean, you've got to then say, well, what's the quality of the journalist that lets that go, you know, in the first place?
0: You could certainly make... I mean, listen, look, there's certainly some good arguments to make. We're going to do a little bit more digging on this. I think there's a lot more in this story that we haven't been able to get to tonight, but we will get to it because I think there's some quite interesting details here, and I think British people should be aware of it. That's all I think we should do. That's what we do here at GB News, is try and put a spotlight on things you may not know about. Look, a spokesperson from the Home Office, indeed, has said this. RICU provides analysis, indeed, on extremist use of propaganda and exploitation of the internet to inform the UK's counter-terrorism system. We cannot comment on its operations. All right, well, on that note, it's time for a Great British Giveaway. You know the prize, £76,543.21. It's totally tax-free cash, and you'll get every single penny of it. Here's all the details.
4: There's just 2 weeks left to grab a chance to live the summer of your dreams.
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1: 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PO Box 8690, Derby DE1 9TT. UK only. Entrance must be 18 or over. Lines close at 4 p.m. on the 26th of June. This is a network giveaway. Entries will be pooled. Please check the closing time if listening or watching on demand. Good luck.
2: All right, coming up, how bad is it for pubs under this current Labour government? And might a future hypothetical Prime Minister, let's say, I don't know, like, Andy Burnham, be the man to fix it? But next...
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2: Well, President of the United States Donald Trump is reportedly going to confront Keir Starmer again about immigration at the next G7. We're going to debate whether the Trump is right to intervene in British politics. And before you go, we, of course, may get that peace deal landing at any moment in time. Stay with us. This is Alex Armstrong tonight, only on GB News.
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1: Are you ready for another showdown? Because Donald Trump is expected to confront Keir Starmer over immigration at the G7 summit. That's after violent unrest in Belfast drew international attention. Of course, just a week before that, the Vice President of the United States was commenting on the death of Henry Novak. But it wouldn't be the first time the President of the United States has criticised the PM on immigration, would it?
2: Tough thing, unless he can straighten out immigration, where he's weak.
3: He's a nice man, but I disagree with him on two things, primarily. Immigration, his immigration policy is a disaster.
2: But on immigration, you better get your act together.
1: Well, immigration has been a growing point of tension between the United States and the United Kingdom, with Trump privately and publicly blaming the Prime Minister for not doing enough to prevent migrants from entering the UK. But on Donald Trump's 80th birthday, we're asking this: should he stay out of British politics? We're now joined by political strategist Pablo Ohana and foreign affairs policy analyst Niall Gardner. Welcome to the show, both of you. Niall, I'll start with you. Should the President of the United States have his say on Britain and particularly to Keir Starmer on immigration?
4: Well, thanks for having me on the show today, Alex. In my view, President Trump has every right to be intervening in the current state of affairs in Europe. The mass migration crisis in Europe is, I think, a huge security threat to the future of the West and the future of Western civilization. And so naturally, as the leader of the free world and the US president, Donald Trump, I think, has every right to have his say on these issues. He's not intervening directly in some referendum outcome as Barack Obama tried to do over Brexit. This is a very different case altogether. And I think the president is fundamentally talking here about US national interests, which includes, of course, a secure Europe that is not flooded by hordes of illegal, extremely violent migrants of the kind that we saw, for example, in Belfast, attempting to behead a British citizen. And I think Trump is absolutely right to call out the likes of weak-kneed Keir Starmer, who has been an absolute disaster, I think, on migration issues. And literally, Europe is being invaded by illegal migrants from third world, largely Islamic countries. This is an invasion, as Pete Hegseth said recently on the anniversary of the D-Day landings. And the United States has a huge stake in the future of Europe, and also, frankly, the US taxpayer has underwritten the security and defense of Europe for many, many decades. And yes, the United States has a right to speak out over what is happening in Europe. And of course, the American people care deeply about the future of Europe and the future of Western civilization. So three cheers for Donald Trump for calling out the likes of Keir Starmer and Emmanuel Macron, other European leaders who have done absolutely nothing at all to halt the invasion of Europe by third world and often extremely violent and dangerous individuals.
1: Pablo, what do you make of that?
6: I just think the language there, to begin with, is ridiculous. Europe and the UK is not being invaded. The reason people like Donald Trump hate the UK so much, and in particular places like London and Manchester, is because actually, on the whole, the UK is a great example of a country where integration has worked, where people are getting on together. Do we have problems? Yes, like every country in the world. But I actually think that the US president should be focused on the US. In his country, they have 15 million people going into debt every year because of healthcare. 500,000 go bankrupt. Someone is shot every 5 minutes and shot dead every 10. So I think it's pretty easy to take a dig at the UK. I love the UK. I think we're the greatest country. I think there are genuine, legitimate concerns. And by all means, yes, we need to fix our borders. Which have got four times worse since leaving the EU, by the way. But let's do it as Britain, here in the UK, answerable to the British people, to the British electorate. Donald Trump needs to get his own house in order, and he should start there before lecturing us.
1: Well, I'll pass it back to you, Niall.
4: Well, let me say this. The United States is in far better shape than the United Kingdom. I spend a lot of time, of course, in both countries. The UK is in a very serious state of decline, and the UK has a real problem with growing crime and disorder. The United States, on the other hand, actually economic growth is very strong here. Job creation is very strong. Even the poorest state, you know, Mississippi, in America is actually wealthier than the vast majority of Europe. So, you know, I think we need to clear up those facts. And yes, Britain is in a real state of crisis. This is an invasion by third world migrants. And I think most British people actually hold that opinion. They're deeply concerned about the future of the country. And I think we should be grateful that we have a pro-British US president who loves the United Kingdom, who loves the British people, and he really cares about the future of the UK. And Donald Trump is a far, far better leader than Keir Starmer, who barely has 15% support in the United Kingdom. And you know, Keir Starmer is the worst prime minister in British history. He's doing absolutely nothing. He's an example of the woke elites, actually, who are ruining the country. And I'm very grateful that Donald Trump cares far more about the future of Britain and the British people than the British Prime Minister himself, Keir Starmer.
1: Pablo, do you think Keir Starmer
6: Be really, I just want to be really clear about one thing.
1: Oh, sure.
6: The idea that Trump is the pro-British leader, if you love our country, if you are a patriot, you do not spend every possible moment speaking it down. Do we have problems? Yes, we do. But Europe and the UK outranks the US on literally everything from school performance and education levels to life expectancy, to press freedom, democratic institutions, personal safety, peace, paid family leave, holidays, income equality, happiness, well-being, literally everything. You know what the US beats the UK and Europe on? The only thing is gun deaths. The number of guns and the number of gun deaths. That is the only thing that the US beats the UK and Europe on. So I want to say I love our country. We have a lot of problems. We need to fix a lot of things. But the idea that Donald Trump is the person to do that is beyond laughable. And that's not a defense of Starmer, but it is. The answer is not Trump.
1: I can see Niles itching to jump back in. Oh, come on, Niles.
4: If I can respond to that, I mean, the US actually outranks the UK on every single economic indicator. That's the true reality. And the US is a far wealthier and more prosperous nation than the United Kingdom and practically every country in Europe, with the exception maybe of Switzerland. So you need to get your facts right there. There is a terrible sense of decline and decay in Britain. You can see that actually on a daily basis. And there's real disillusionment across the country with the British government, which is why the Prime Minister barely has the support of, you know, 2 in 10 Britons, if that. And this is why you have parties like Reform surging in the polls, because the British people have had enough of hugely destructive socialist elites who have overseen, you know, mass migration policies. And, you know, the British people, they want their country back, don't they, actually? And they don't want to see their country destroyed. And mass migration, illegal migration, is a huge part, I think, of the decline of the United Kingdom. And well done to the President of the United States, the Trump administration, for calling out Keir Starmer and his horrible, reckless socialist regime, which is also, of course, trampling on freedom of speech in Britain on a daily basis, locking up thousands of people for their views on social media. That's not what a free country looks like, actually. The United States is a free country. The UK is not today under Keir Starmer.
1: All right, you two, we're going to have to leave it there, unfortunately, because we've run out of time. But thank you very much for a lively debate this Sunday evening. Pablo, Niall, thank you both very much for joining me. Coming up, it's been chaos on the streets in North London today as thousands attended a pro-Palestine rally outside a synagogue. But next...
5: They are a huge community asset. 7,000 pubs closed under the last Conservative government, and we've got to do more to protect our pubs.
1: How bad is it for pubs under this current Labour government? That's coming up next.
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11: Hello there. Some showers affecting parts of Spain. Otherwise, lots of dry weather, lots of warm sunshine. Feeling very warm in that sunshine across some areas. Now, some showers could turn a bit heavy at times across parts of Spain. We'll also start to see some showers bubbling up through Monday across the Adriatic coastline. But otherwise, lots of dry, settled weather as high pressure continues. Feeling very warm across some inland areas as well. The sunshine is set to continue into next week and temperatures turning quite hot by the end of the week.
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31: I've been in Westminster for a long time, but I know that though power may be here, its effect on people's lives is across the whole of the country. 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Vox Populi, Vox Dei.
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1: Welcome back, everybody. Britain's nightlife is under growing pressure. As many of you will have recognised, pubs are closing at an alarming rate, with almost two shutting their doors every day so far this year. While nightclubs are also struggling to survive, squeezed by rising costs and higher taxes. And in London's Soho, long regarded as the capital's entertainment district, business owners say they're facing increased opposition from residents. And I'm really pleased to say I'm welcomed by co-creator of The Warehouse Project and nighttime economy advisor, Sasha Lord. Sasha, thanks for joining me tonight. Let's talk about the nightlife economy. I remember But look, I'm 35. Nightlife's, you know, it's kind of snuck away from me a little bit.
28: My
1: little
28: brother's. I feel.
1: Yeah. Well, yeah. But you know, my little brother's dragged me out every now and then. But you know, Soho's dead. The nightclubs are gone. The pubs are shutting at an alarming rate around the country. Why, in your opinion, is that happening?
28: So I think successive governments have never really understood the importance of the nighttime economy. You know, we're the fifth biggest sector in the whole of the UK. We're the third largest employer. And I was at the Labour Party manifesto launch in July 24 in Manchester, and the Chancellor stood there and told the room she was the Chancellor of Business and Growth. She couldn't have been further from
0: the truth there.
1: Yeah.
0: You know,
1: yeah.
0: The first budget she introduced, a national insurance hike. Since then, we've lost 120,000 jobs in my sector. And when you dig down, Alex, the vast majority of those jobs are for 18 to 24-year-olds. So the Saturday jobs to help get you through college or sixth form, or you, they've gone.
1: Yeah.
0: And then she said to the sector, look, I'm going to reform business rates. What she said she was going to do was go for the big warehouses like the Amazons and the DHLs, tax them more for the business rates and help the smaller independent businesses, the smaller pubs. The pubs have gone up now on average 76%. Hotels 115%. And you wonder why pubs are closing two a day. You know, it's tougher now than it was during the COVID period.
1: Wow, that's quite an indictment. Is it because they don't understand the nighttime economy, or is it they're in such an economic mess with so many other things going on that they have to do this? What's the initiative?
0: I don't think there is any business acumen there whatsoever. You know, anybody watching this now, when they hear that once you've paid for your beer, your alcohol duty, your member of staff, your utility bills, your rent, the profit on a pint now is 13p. That's it. So when you're ramping up business rates, 76%, and national insurance hikes, what's going to happen? The businesses will close, and that's what we're seeing.
1: Adam Brooks, good friend of yours as well. He was having his boxing fight last night.
0: Do you know what? We were talking about this, and you know, I'm not tribal when it comes to politics. Yeah. I know a lot of people are, and if you're Labour, you don't talk to Tory.
1: Yeah,
0: and
1: then
0: you're
1: like, rubbish, isn't it? It's rubbish.
0: I don't understand that.
1: Totally agree with you.
0: Adam and I have got one passion in common. Mm. That's hospitality.
1: Yeah.
0: Will we agree on anything else? Probably not. But. Yeah. Last night, this was a guy that got on a train, went to Manchester. He was in the Misfits boxing fight. He won the fight against a guy that was 10 years younger than him.
1: Yeah.
0: But the most important thing is he did that to raise awareness of knife crime.
1: Yeah.
0: He speaks about it openly. Adam's dad was murdered when he was a young kid.
1: That's right.
0: And that's obviously scarred Adam.
1: Yeah.
0: And he's gone then. He stood in that ring last night, black and blue, sweating, you know, just beating this guy. Adam looked destroyed.
1: Yeah.
0: And he said, if there's anyone in the stadium today, put your knife down.
1: Yeah.
0: What a message is that? You know, and I really take my hat off to him.
1: Your sentiment around us talking to each other. Look, people change their mind on politics. We've got to have conversations about things in this country. We've got to stop being so angry at each other.
0: Absolutely.
1: You know, let's do something together to help change the country. Another person I want to talk to you about, perhaps another friend of yours as well, is a, let's say, hypothetical, potential, maybe one day prime minister. Can't talk about the reasons why that may be. Andy Burnham.
0: Yes.
1: Do you think if someone like him were to come in and run the country, he'd do a better job of looking after our pubs and our nightlife economy?
0: So I worked closely with Andy for 7 years. So I've understood the attention that he gives the nighttime economy. You know, when he took over as mayor in Greater Manchester, our nighttime economy was okay.
1: Yeah.
0: Sunday Times has just called it the UK's capital of nightlife. Everybody knows Manchester is bouncing, and that's the reason why this year we had MTV Europe, Brit Awards, MOBO Awards, all coming into Manchester. He's already said he would reverse national insurance. He's also gone a bit further and said he'd reduce business rates by 20%. Mm. So as a starter, yes, he's also indicated that he would reduce VAT, which the whole entire sector has been calling for. You've probably seen Tom Kerridge's amazing campaign. Mm. You know, we're paying 20%. The rest of Europe pays between 7 and 9%.
1: Yes. Yes.
0: So if he introduces that, that would save businesses and jobs.
1: Yeah, I mean, look, you never know. You never know what might happen in politics. A day, and we used to say a week's a long time in politics. A day's a long time in politics these days, Sasha. For you, in what you do, what's the, if the government listening today, Keir Starmer's watching, let's hope, and you would say to him, Keir, do this thing right now, what would you ask him to do to save the nighttime economy?
0: Well, I've actually lost faith in Keir Starmer because he's like a bit of a nodding dog, isn't he? So, you know, he says one thing, but he never follows it through. So, but if there was somebody there who would listen, reduce the VAT. That's the one single mechanism. And actually, because of Brexit, we can do that now. We can control our own VAT.
1: Absolutely right. Sasha Lord, thank you so much for coming on. Hope you come back and see us again very soon. A spokesperson for His Majesty's Treasury said this. We have the right economic plan. We're backing hospitality by cutting VAT on family attractions and kids' meals this summer. Reforming business rates with a $4.3 billion support package to limit bill rises. Capping corporation tax to 25%, extending World Cup opening hours, and taking action on the cost of living to boost the sector. And of course, the Makerfield by-election will take place on the 18th of June. The candidates announced are as follows: Andy Burnham, the Labour Party; Alan Howlin-Loud, Hope, the official monster-raving loony party; Robert Kenyon, Reform UK; Rebecca Shepherd, Restore Britain; Michael Winstanley, the Conservative Party; Jake Austin, the Liberal Democrats; Dan Clark, the Libertarian Party; Peter Mark Ward, the Rejoin EU Party; Sarah Wakefield, the Green Party; Ed Gemmell, Climate Party; Robert Pownall, Independent; John Alfred Dyer, Independent; Paul Richard Gould, Independent; Count Binface, Count Binface Party. All right, coming up, kebab shops are being issued skilled worker visas. And I went to one of those kebab shops to find out more myself. I'm going to bring you that footage very shortly. But next, it's been chaos on the streets in North London today as thousands attended a disturbing pro-Palestine rally outside a synagogue. I'll bring you the latest on that in just a moment.
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31: I've been in Westminster for a long time, but I know that though power may be here, its effect on people's lives is across the whole of the country. We may be where rules are made, but it's where they're implemented that matters. 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
1: Right, well, police arrested 15 activists today after a pro-Palestine rally erupted outside a synagogue in North London. We have seen similar marches across the country, haven't we? But should the Prime Minister bring in a ban on these marches? I've got my panel back in the room. Peter, I'll start with you. The scenes today And I'm really shocked to see them, because Sadiq Khan, the mayor of London, was advised this could get dirty and violent, but 15 people arrested for protesting outside a synagogue. Should these protests be banned?
0: The protests shouldn't be banned, but the location needs to be looked at.
1: Yes.
0: A pro-Palestine demo outside a synagogue is nothing other than provocative.
1: Yes.
0: And it's also crass, it's insensitive, it's disrespectful, and it shouldn't be allowed to happen there. Mm. Stick them somewhere else, they've got plenty of other places
1: The police would have allowed it if it was a mosque, for example. Do you think they would have allowed it?
0: Well, that's a bit speculative, isn't it? I don't know. But I should imagine if somebody that's seen as being on the right of the political spectrum had wanted to hold a protest outside a mosque, there might have been a rather different approach.
1: Well, it reminds me of when UKIP were trying to march down Whitechapel.
0: Whitechapel,
1: and that, of course, was completely moved to the other side of London. I'll put this over to you, Ellie. Should we ban this area around synagogues? Is it just creating too much tension?
3: I think the location is definitely really relevant, but we keep seeing this reoccurring issues in protests on both sides, the pro-Palestinian marches and then the sort of right-wing marches to counteract the protests. It's sort of, what annoys me is that we should not be fighting by proxy wars on British streets, where it's a foreign war, foreign disputes. And I think maybe an idea to be floated would be having a special committee that would look at whether or not some protests should go ahead based on whether or not it's a British domestic issue. Yeah. Because it does keep sowing division and intimidation for certain groups, particularly obviously the Jewish community, which I'm not proud to be in a country where people are allowed to intimidate certain groups like that. So I think it definitely should be looked at.
1: What do you think, Barry?
4: Yeah, look, broadly with Peter here, I absolutely stand by the right of people to protest. Okay, that is a fundamental privilege that we have in the UK, and actually it's why many people from around the world want to come here, because we do have these rights, and we treat people fairly. But what is absolutely wrong is when it becomes violent, as it did today, and this whole idea of sometimes you're doing things to provoke a response. And when it's provocative in that way, I think you need to just always look at the context. It's never simple, but look at the context. And here, I think,
1: Do you think briefly, because we haven't got much time before we've got to move on, do you think this is an example of two-tier? We've got the UKIP protest that was seen, Christian, big, they were going to bring carry crosses down the road through Whitechapel, which is predominantly Muslim area. The police, for that decision, decided to completely move the protest on the other side of London. Do you think that should have been applied in this case?
4: I think it's difficult without knowing the context of each and the decisions to second guess the decisions the police took. And I think you have to allow them to take operational policing decisions independently of politicians. On the whole, I think the police tend to get it right.
1: Okay.
4: Sometimes they don't.
1: Peter, what do you think?
0: The right to protest is a right. It's not a privilege, by the way, Barry. It's an absolute right. It's what millions of people died for. I think there's a solution here. Build huge, great fences around Hyde Park, shove everybody in, right? Have no police within sight of it. Let them all scrap it out by themselves and stick it on pay-per-view. I pay $7.99.
1: It's a bit like The Purge. This is like movie The Purge. Other movies are available. There you go. Right, next. I have been at a kebab shop today, and it's not because I was having a hangover or anything like that, but dozens of licenses, skilled worker visas, have been handed out. And this place I went to had 7 of them. Begs the question, and I wanted to go to that place and find out why they needed 7 skilled worker visas for a kebab shop. That's next.
7: 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Box Boiler sponsors the weather on GB News.
8: Hello there, good evening. Welcome to your GB News weather update from the Met Office. This week, we're expecting some clouds, some showers, plenty of bright interludes in between, however, and it is gradually going to be turning warmer day by day, particularly across the southeast. Fairly similar this afternoon, a warm, settled day, all thanks to a ridge of high pressure across the country. Some late evening sunshine to finish off the day and remaining mostly dry overnight. Lots of clear skies across Scotland, northern and eastern England, though it is going to feel fairly fairly chilly here, much chillier than what it was last night. Temperatures dipping down to the low to mid-single figures across Scotland. Quite a different story though across southern parts of Wales, southwest England. Mostly dry night to come, but it is going to be feeling rather warm. Now on Monday, like I say, there is going to be some cloud and showers around at times. Northern parts of Wales, parts of central and southeast England, we may hear the odd rumble of thunder as they drift their way northeastwards. Some cloud and showers across Northern Ireland to start, but then eventually clearing away. And across Scotland, it should be another fine start. Bright or sunny spells, light winds, perhaps just the odd shower across the Northern Isles first thing. And then we'll see these showers drift their way northeastwards across parts of the country, the odd spark of lightning as it does so. Otherwise mostly dry with some sunny spells, though any sunshine eventually turning hazier from the west. Some quite low cloud drifting into southern Wales, parts of Devon and Cornwall as well, so a bit disappointing around coastal areas here. Light winds and temperatures once again pushing into the low 20s, so feeling warm and pleasant in the sunshine. Tuesday, a little bit more unsettled. Once again, plenty of cloudy skies to go around. We've got this band of rain and showers moving its way northeastwards across Scotland. Later on in the day, another band of rain pushing into Wales and southwest England, starting to turn a little bit blustery as it does so. We're expecting some cloud and showers into next week, but gradually turning warmer day by day, particularly across the southeast.
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1: Good evening, it's 10 o'clock. I'm Alex Armstrong tonight.
28: But why there's a need for skilled workers in kebab shops?
1: Well, I took a trip to a kebab shop today and I wasn't curing a hangover, before you ask. I wanted to know why this one kebab shop in London was able to issue 7 skilled worker visas. And of course, we'll be discussing the incredible triumph of our amazing Royal Marines who have intercepted a Russian Shadow Fleet oil tanker, the first after hundreds, of course, have passed through the channel. We're going to ask, is Keir Starmer finally getting tough on Russia? Also,
3: They want to make a deal. We've had very good talks over the last 24 hours, and it's very possible that we'll make a deal. Yeah.
1: That's right. President of the United States, Donald Trump, is set to reveal his peace deal with Iran imminently. So we're going to bring you the details as soon as we know more. And on my panel tonight, political commentator Ellie Wheatley, former Met Police detective Peter Blexley, and Labour MP Barry Gardner, of course, have all of your front pages for you. But first, we're going to get your news with Bethany Elsie.
4: Alex, thank you. Good evening. Your 10 o'clock news from the GB newsroom with me, Bethany Elsie. British armed forces have intercepted and seized a Russian Shadow Fleet oil tanker in the English Channel in the first operation of its kind. Royal Marine commandos and specially trained officers boarded the oil tanker, supported by the RAF, in the early hours of this morning. There were 25 crew members on board, and they're now being investigated by the National Crime Agency. The vessel is being held off the south coast of England. Russia has been operating a so-called shadow fleet of tankers to evade international sanctions that were imposed on its oil exports since the war in Ukraine began. Lieutenant Colonel Tom Quinn says they won't allow that to continue.
5: Evading sanctions to fund an illegal war in Ukraine will be countered with decisive action, and that's what we've done on this occasion. We didn't meet any resistance from the crew. Indeed, they were really compliant and supportive of our actions and what we needed to get done once we took control of the vessel.
4: The peace deal between the US and Iran could be in jeopardy after Iranian officials say they hold the US directly responsible for Israel's latest attacks on Lebanon. Donald Trump criticized the strikes but said, nevertheless, the agreement to end the conflict with Iran would be signed within the next couple of hours. Iran's top negotiator, though, said Israel's strikes show Washington is either unwilling or unable to fulfill its commitments and that they're threatening to respond. Israel says they were targeting a Hezbollah command center in response to attacks on the north of the country. 12 people have died in a plane crash in the U.S. state of Missouri. It's reported those killed include 11 skydivers and the pilot. The U.S. Federal Aviation Administration is leading the investigation into the cause. It says the plane crashed shortly after takeoff from the Butler Memorial Airport. That's around 60 miles south of Kansas City. Swiss riot police have fired water cannons, tear gas and rubber bullets during an anti-G7 protest in Geneva. Clashes erupted between protesters and police, with some throwing projectiles, including fireworks, towards officers. Activists also set fire to a Tesla car, smashed windows at a United Nations agency building and damaged other property. It's understood they're protesting against capitalism, climate change and inequality. The G7 summit begins tomorrow. Some breaking news in the last few minutes. Former Labour deputy leader Roy Hattersley has died at the age of 93. He became an MP for Birmingham Sparkbrook in 1964 and held the seat for 33 years. The pro-European entered the cabinet in 1976 as Secretary of State for Prices and Consumer Protection under James Callaghan. He left the Commons in 1997 and became a life peer. He published more than 20 books and was a long-standing columnist and broadcaster. And Lewis Hamilton has won the Barcelona Catalonia Grand Prix, marking his 106th victory. It's the 41-year-old's first win with Ferrari and his first Grand Prix title in 2 years. He last won in Belgium in 2024. You're up to date for now. I'll be back in an hour.
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1: Kebab shops are being issued skilled worker visas, and I went to one of those kebab shops to find out more. Well, I'm in East Ham in London today, and you might have seen recent reports that there are over 150 kebab shops, vape shops, barbers that have got skilled worker visa licenses so they can sponsor people to come over here to the UK. Well, the kebab shop behind me back there has got and been issued 7 skilled worker visas for people to come and work in their kebab shop from other parts of the world. So I wanted to go and pay them a visit to find out what specific skills you need to come over to England, Britain, and work in a kebab shop, which could be a job for a young person in Britain. Let's find out. Hello, mate. How you doing? I'm nice to meet you. I'm Alex. How are you? I'm doing a piece on kebab shops here today.
2: Okay.
1: I want to know, well, you're cooking kebabs, obviously, today. Do you sell quite a lot throughout the day?
2: Well, that time you come tonight and that time you go busy.
1: Are you from the UK? British?
2: No, me from Pakistan.
1: Oh, you're Pakistan. So did you come over here and steal a worker visa?
2: Yeah.
1: Lots of people want to know. Lots of people want to understand. This kebab shop has got 7 skilled worker visas, and it's got to pay you £40,000 a year under the law. It's good money to make. But why there's a need for skilled workers in kebab shops?
2: Me no speak proper English, that's can't explain you.
1: Yeah.
2: But I don't know.
1: So you can't speak enough English to explain the skills.
7: Italian. Italian.
1: You're Italian. So do you come to the UK from Italy?
7: Yes.
1: And what skills? So you're on a school?
7: My father is here.
1: Yeah, okay. So were you hired by Kebabish? Come here. Yeah. What skills do you need to come to the UK to work in a kebab shop? What skills? What's special skills?
7: Sorry,
1: sir. Do you think there's young people in Britain that could do this job? Is it very special skill?
7: I'm doing the blue question for any reason, for any reason.
1: Not sure.
7: Not sure.
1: Alright, well look, thank you very much for talking to us. Have a really nice day. Thank you. And thank you as well, sir. Thanks for talking to me. We'll see you soon. Thank you. Was that interesting to watch for all of you at home? Because I thought it was quite revealing, because I can't understand, like many of you, why a kebab shop might need skilled worker visas. Is there abuse of our visa system happening in Britain? Let's get the thoughts of my panel, political commentator Ellie Wheatley, former Met Police detective Peter Blexley, and Labour MP Barry Gardner. Peter, I went in there, lovely gents, they've not done anything wrong, right? I wanted to understand what skills you need, and I don't think I learned what skills you need to work in a kebab shop.
0: If we're talking about kebabs, can I have a large chicken shish, order salad, and a portion of chips, please?
1: Of course you can, Peter.
0: And chili sauce, don't forget the chili sauce.
1: All right, I'll ask my producer.
0: Yeah, I don't think they're on 40 grand a year, those fellas. I bet they're not. And I don't think they're necessarily skilled. Once again, it's the abuse of the system. And we know there are systematic abuses of the system in regards to immigration in so many ways, and this is just another example of it. When will a government, when will a civil service ever get a grip and serve the people of this country like they should do? And I'm not talking about serving up kebabs, I'm talking about serving, providing the services, the safety, the protections that British people need and deserve.
1: What do you think? What was your thoughts when you saw the footage?
8: I'm not surprised, but I am sort of shocked in a way. But I mean, this is not skilled immigration system working properly. It's such a Trojan horse. And by the way, a skilled worker, according to the ONS, is not included. It's not included if you are a counter, staff at the counter of a shop. And by the way, there's vape shops as well as kebab shops.
1: Barbers as well.
8: ONS doesn't say they're skilled. I mean, is the word skilled meaningless now? And you're right, Peter, about just another example of the Labour government not cracking down on our broken immigration system. And even their response to this story that was in The Sun yesterday, I think it was, they just go, oh no, we are cracking down on immigration, but they don't even say that they're cracking down on skilled worker visas being issued to these sort of people that you're interviewing. They just sort of, sweep it under the carpet and just think we'll all not notice and not care. Meanwhile, we've got 1.8 million people out of work in this country. I mean, it's totally ridiculous.
1: What's your thoughts, Barry, when you saw the footage?
10: Well, look, apart from the joy of seeing you, because of the blur,
9: appearing to talk to a pile of meat. That was lovely.
1: I've done worse interviews, Barry, I'll tell you that for sure.
9: I think you probably did them a disservice. You didn't actually ask what wages they were on, or they didn't tell you what wage they were on.
1: I did press them on that a little bit, but you know, we cut some of the footage to save time.
9: But maybe they weren't on $41,200 a year, which was the minimum for a skilled worker. Maybe they were on $37,500, because actually, if you have a PhD in the subject that is relevant to the job, meat inspection, maybe? I don't know.
1: Oh, come on, Barry. You're grasping at straws here, aren't you?
9: They could have only been earning $33,400, in which case they would have had to have STEM PhD relevant to the job.
1: Barry, tell me, do you think from watching the
9: it's,
1: content...
9: It's nonsense. You know it's nonsense, Alex. They're not even seven people in the blinking shop.
8: Also, they can't even speak English. You couldn't get your office.
9: They are not people who the skilled worker visa was intended for. It is an abuse. Now, do you blame them? They're taking advantage of the system.
1: No, it's not their fault.
9: You certainly blame the employer. Or the agency, whichever is doing this. And what we need is more enforcement. Now, what Ellen said was actually not quite true, because the government has been doing many more enforcements of these sorts of shops. I did have the figure a few days ago. I should have looked it up. But it was something like 40,000 enforcements that have been taking place. But it's not enough, because this is rampant abuse, and it goes all the way back to what happened under the Boris wave, when we identified that there was a shortage, actually in the care sector, of 40,000 jobs. We needed those workers to come in and provide the labour in the care sector. 660,000 worker visas were granted. For 40,000 jobs. So where do you expect these people to go? Yeah. Of course they're going to go into the sort of kebab shops, the vape shops, the retail industry, and they are not on the wage that they're supposed to be, and that is not what should be happening.
1: Yeah, and this is the thing, right? A lot of these, you are right to point out, a lot of these visas were issued in 2023, 2022. I think even somewhere in this place I went to, that was the case. So it wasn't this government issuing them. But we are constantly now talking about the vape shops you were discussing, the barber shops that are prolific on our high streets. That one street alone, almost entirely next door to each other, were kebab shop, kebab shop, kebab shop, kebab shop, barber shop, vape shop, a load of others, right? A completely shut down pub on the corner. Not that's relevant, but there you go. I think this tells you about the changing nature of our high streets. But Peter, this kind of abuse of our system has been going on for a really long time, and it annoys people because they see it as a slap in the face, especially to legal migrants who have worked really hard to get into Britain.
0: Don't forget the nail bars. Throw them in. There's plenty of them.
1: Nail bars.
0: And what is being repeatedly discovered, and it's all in the public domain through people like Trading Standards and joint action with police, is that so many of these outlets are basically just fronts for the money laundering of serious and organised crime. So the whole nation is gradually being degraded, turning more and more into a lawless hellhole, as the high streets are destroyed by repeated government fallacy policies and the imposition of criminality. On to our high streets. We used to be a nation of shopkeepers. Now we're rapidly becoming a nation of money launderers.
1: Yeah, and that is a serious problem, because as you know, there's been multiple other accounts of serious issues, I can't legally go into all of them, that take place in some of these vape shops that give me very, very chilling vibes of the grooming gangs. I'm not saying all of them are doing that, by the way. We do know that there's evidence of a handful of them doing that. At least some journalists have done some amazing work on that. But it says something, doesn't it? That it says that this has been allowed to fester. People have been pointing this out for years, and no one seems to do anything about
8: money
1: it.
8: Money laundering, but also selling illegal products or illicit and counterfeit products. Cigarettes, of course, is a big one. Vapes as well, which are unregulated, untaxed. All these sorts of things just because, as you say, Peter, just contribute to a declining high street and society. And it's a burden on British workers, but also the taxpayer. So the authorities really do need to crack down on this, but I don't know how seriously they seem to be taking it. I mean, maybe Barry, you could explain.
9: I just checked my figures. I gave you slightly wrong figures. Up until the end of last year, this government had increased by 77% the number of raids. There were 17,400 carried out. But since then, my understanding is that this year they've been ramped up even further. Now, but you see, Peter made a really important point, and that was about trading standards, because this is local authorities that deal with trading standards. And local authorities don't have the money. They might have one trading standards officer, right? And they can't get around all these shops. And to prosecute these shops, they don't have the money to do it. And that's where the government really needs to just focus and make sure that the enforcement is being done, because they can't do it on the money that the local authorities have at the moment.
0: Yeah, we need to clean this country up.
9: Yeah.
0: It is actually declining at an astonishing rate.
1: Yeah.
0: How this country is quite simply going to the dogs. And I'm not being alarmist. I'm telling the truth. Yep. I'm seeing it because I'm on the road every week going the length and breadth of the country, and I see the decline. Yes, I've been to some beautiful places that are managing to hold on to their high streets, small independent traders, affluent parts of the country, people have got cash to go and spend on those high streets. Managing to hold on to their high streets, small independent traders, affluent parts of the country, people have got cash to go and spend on those high streets.

0: or prosecute them for things like food hygiene and other trading standards infringements.
1: And on top of that as well, Peter, what happens when you shut all these shops down? The high street is bare. The economy starts to stagnate. Is there a case in which the government say, actually, this issue is so prolific that if we did this, let's say we built a new task force, we invested billions into shutting these shops down, that it would actually start crashing the economy in some ways?
2: Well, also, there could be creative destruction in that sense, and you might, you know, actually have British workers creating new shops, which is great. But the point is, we don't actually have the money for the training standards, etc., to crack down on this, or the police, or the prisons, because we have a ballooning welfare bill, we've hiked up taxes and NICs and minimum wage, so that employers are finding it difficult to hire people, they can't afford it, so those people are not paying into tax. We've got more than half of households taking more money from the state and they give back in taxes. We can't afford, you know, our defence spending plan. It's all a nightmare. And I do have to say I blame the Labour government for that.
3: Well, they've...
2: Making it worse, at least.
3: You have to accept. It's silly to play party politics here because that's not what this show is about. But after 14 years of the economy being run down in the way it was, with the total underfunding of local authority, the cuts in the police force, the cuts, the largest ever cuts in our defence spending over that period, we've had a hell of a lot to make up. And, you know, give the government this due that actually it came in saying, OK, the defence has been run down to 2%. We are in our manifesto going to say it's 2.5%. We've now said that it should be 3.5% now. And that's what the fight is about, that we haven't actually funded it to get to 3.5%. But at least this government is setting the right objectives, even if it's struggling to get there. Whereas for 14 years, the Tories just said, oh, well, we don't bother about defence. We don't bother about getting anybody through the courts. The court system, as Peter was saying, you couldn't get criminals into the courts. They underfunded the prison system. It was absolute chaos. What we're trying to do is to build that back. You may think not quite successfully enough, but give time.
0: What you're trying to do, but what it appears you're doing, is setting this nation on the pathway to an IMF bailout. But that's Reeves for you. That's Starmer for you. I hear the words, but in practicalities, it's not happening.
1: All right, we're going to have to leave it there. Ministers say more than 100 occupations have been removed from eligibility lists in recent reforms designed to reduce net migration. And a government spokesperson said record numbers of people abusing the immigration system were now being identified and removed. The Home Office has also maintained that sponsorship licences are only granted after businesses meet strict requirements and demonstrate a genuine need to recruit workers from overseas. All right, time now for the Great British Giveaway. You know the prize, £76,543.21. Here's Hayley Sparks with all the details.
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5: 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PO Box 8690, Derby DE1 9TT. UK only. Entrance must be 18 or over. Lines close at 4 p.m. on the 26th of June. This is a network giveaway. Entries will be pooled. Please check the closing time if listening or watching on demand. Good luck.
1: Breaking news. The Pakistani PM Sharif says this: following intensive talks, we are pleased to announce that the peace deal between the United States of America and Islamic Republic of Iran has been reached. Both

0: sides have declared the immediate and permanent termination of military operations on all fronts, including in Lebanon. The official signing ceremony will be on Friday, the 19th of June in Switzerland. Let me just repeat that. Serious breaking news here. The Prime Minister of Pakistan has said this: following intensive talks, we are pleased to announce that the peace deal between the United States of America and the Islamic Republic of Iran has been reached. Both sides have declared the immediate and permanent termination of military operations on all fronts, including in Lebanon. The official signing ceremony will be on Friday, the 19th of June in Switzerland. We will bring you more details on that quite huge breaking news in the last few moments. Coming up on the show next, we'll be discussing the incredible triumph of our Royal Marines, who've intercepted a Russian Shadow Fleet oil tanker, the first after hundreds have passed through the channel. Is Keir Starmer finally getting tough on Russia, or is it all performative? That's coming up next.
1: I've been in Westminster for a long time, but I know that though power may be here, its effect on people's lives is across the whole of the country. We may be where rules are made, but it's where they're implemented that matters. Join me, Jacob Rees-Mogg, for forthright and frank discussion on where Britain has come from, where it's going, and where it will end up. That's State of the Nation, Monday to Thursday, 8 to 9 o'clock. Vox Populi, Vox Dei.
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0: Welcome back. Breaking news. The United States of America and the Islamic Republic of Iran have agreed a peace deal. That is according to the Prime Minister of Pakistan. I'm just going to read to you the information I have available to me at this moment in time, which is limited, but I will let you know here what we have been hearing. President Trump said this deal, which Iran apparently hasn't yet signed, this might have been a while ago, actually, at least 20 minutes ago, would either be signed electronically or by himself or Vice President J.D. Vance. We now know that the signing is going to take place on June the 19th in Switzerland. We don't know who will sign for both sides yet, but we expect that information will come soon. the Prime Minister of Pakistan said, following intensive talks, we're pleased to announce that the peace deal between the USA and Islamic Republic of Iran has been reached. Both sides have declared the immediate and permanent termination of military operations on all fronts, including in Lebanon, and that they will facilitate an agreement between the two of them, and the official signing ceremony will be on Friday the 19th of June in Switzerland. That's this coming week. So this can just days away now. With the agreement now in place, mediators will facilitate a series of meetings. That is according to the Prime Minister of Pakistan. Okay, let's get the thoughts of my panel here. We will, of course, bring you more on what this peace deal entails as soon as we have it. Barry, I'll come straight to you on this one. Finally, we seem to have some sort of substantial peace deal. If there's a ceremony happening on Friday, it looks like the two have been able to agree quite a range, a broad sweeping arrangement of trying to hold back the constant military action between the
3: two. Well, look, let's hone in on the three things that any peace deal has to have if it is to be successful and if it is to be sustained. First, it has to deal with nuclear Iran. You know, potential for Iran to get nuclear weapons has to be taken away, and that means the enrichment of the uranium that Iran had has to be dealt with. That has to be taken out of the country. That's number one. The second is that Iran has to commit to and actually deliver a cessation of exporting terror around the world. And we're not just talking about Hezbollah, but obviously critically with Hezbollah and the situation between Israel and Lebanon at the moment. And the third, of course, is that we need to go back to the free navigation of shipping through the Straits of Hormuz.
0: Yes.
3: Now, unless those three things are delivered and delivered in full, then this is not a peace deal that is, in the words used by the Pakistan Prime Minister, immediate and permanent. It may be immediate, but it certainly won't be permanent. Mm. They have to deliver on all those three.
0: Yeah, and Ellie, this is, of course, a complex situation, given that it's not just Iran and the United States at play here. It is Lebanon, it's Hezbollah, it's Israel.
13: Yeah.
0: It's also, forgive me for forgetting some of the Northern African...
3: Well, it's the Houthis.
0: The Houthis,
3: that's what I was looking for,
0: the Houthis, thank you so much. The Houthis, anyone could trigger this ceasefire to collapse at any point in time. And we know there's a lot of trigger happiness in that part of the world.
13: Exactly, and we sort of have seen this since the war began. We've seen an announcement of ceasefire and then it's been broken again. Indeed, Trump was very unhappy with Benjamin Netanyahu earlier today. I won't say the words that he used because I used
3: go on.
0: I might try and find a watered down version of that.
3: The 9 o'clock watershed.
13: Because of Israel's strikes earlier, I think it was this morning or last night, and he was very upset with him. So, you know, how Israel react to this as well will be important.
0: Well, what those words we believe allegedly are
13: said to a
0: US reporter. Why did Bibi? He's talking about Netanyahu here, the Prime Minister of Israel, have to do an effing attack? I was so peed off. I let him know he has no effing judgment. I let him know that. That is allegedly what Donald Trump has told a journalist. So, of course, he wasn't happy earlier on today. I think we can put that pretty clearly. But Peter, a fragile ceasefire at best. Do you think it will even hold till Friday at this point? We have seen these collapse. At one point, there was a rumour that J.D. Vance was on a plane to Pakistan and pretty much turned round.
21: Well, let's hope that it does. But I think, as Ellie and Barry have clearly pointed out, and you've alluded to as well, it could be utterly irrelevant if Hezbollah start firing drones into Israel, for example, because we know that Benjamin Netanyahu will retaliate. And in turn, that will bring pressure upon the US. And so it goes. I just hope it holds. I hope the conditions as laid out by Barry are met. but I won't be holding my breath. Mm.
0: Let me read you the full statement by the Prime Minister of Pakistan here, just so we've covered all the ground. He wrote this: following intensive talks, we are pleased to announce that the peace deal between the United States of America and Islamic Republic of Iran has been reached. Both sides have declared the immediate and permanent termination of military operations on all fronts, including in Lebanon. The official signing ceremony will be on Friday, the 19th of June in Switzerland. We would like to thank the United States of America and the Islamic Republic of Iran for their commitment to finding a diplomatic solution to the conflict. We would also like to extend our sincere appreciation to our brothers in this mediation effort, the great leadership of the state of Qatar, for their support in reaching this agreement. I would also especially like to thank the visionary leadership of the Kingdom of Saudi Arabia and the Republic of Turkey for their immense contributions in this regard. With the agreements now in place, mediators will facilitate a series of meetings this week. These pre-implementation discussions will lay the foundation for the technical talks and the official signing ceremony. Okay, quite a lot there. Here is what Donald Trump has said. The deal with the Islamic Republic of Iran is now complete. Congratulations to all. I hereby fully authorize the toll-free opening of the Strait of Hormuz and simultaneously herewith authorize the immediate removal of the United States naval blockade. Ships of the world, start your engines. Let the oil flow, President Donald J. Trump. So we have now heard from the United States President Donald J. Trump on this breaking news. He seems rather positive about all of this, doesn't he? And I'll come back to my panel in just a second, but we have got a guest joining us now. It's author of Strategy for Action, Using Force Wisely in the 21st Century, Commodore Steve Jeremy. Steve, thank you so much for joining me. We were here to be talking about the Royal Marines originally, Jeremy, but we are now indeed talking about this peace deal that has just been announced by the Prime Minister of Pakistan and indeed the President of the United States. With your knowledge of how fragile these things are, do you expect this is a lasting peace? I know we're speculating a little bit here. And what's the repercussions for our military? As Donald Trump has previously suggested before, if we wanted the oil, we may have to go and get it.
4: Yeah, it's interesting breaking news, Alex, and I'm sorry I can't be with you there in the with the remainder of the panel. I'm in deepest Cornwall, so I've had a sort of couple of good days, and it would have been a bit of a trek to get up there. For interest as well, I've worked for the last 15 years in the offshore energy sector, so oil is something which is very close to my heart. I think Barry was right. I think actually we need to be cautious at the moment, and although we can talk about nuclear matters and we can talk about other matters, the critical issue to us existentially is the Strait of Hormuz, because as soon as that's open, then we can start to breathe a little bit, but not immediately. The key point here really is that we're now 3.5 months into this closure, and we're starting now at last to see the final consequences happening. Yeah. So lots of inventories have been drawn down, strategic petroleum review have been drawn down and so on. So actually the real consequences are about to hit us. And it wouldn't surprise me that if we're again seeing in this country and certainly in Europe and certainly in the Far East, significant rises in fuel prices. And this is going to go on for some time. It will take probably between 3 months to 6 months or possibly even a year for us to really get back to a situation where the oil system is sort of working properly. I noticed that President Trump said that he authorized the strait to be opened. Absolutely. Well, of course, it requires not only his authorization, but that of the IRGC as well. So the short answer is that it's good news, but don't let's think it's going to solve our economic problems immediately, Alex.
0: Yes, Steve, the other side of this, when President Trump has spoken about oil very openly and candidly to European nations, he said we need to go and get it ourselves, look after it ourselves, that the United States will not be there to carry the burden, essentially, if we're paraphrasing what he's saying here. The Prime Minister has spoken about this coalition he's been building with the French, of course, and this international coalition to try and keep the Strait of Hormuz open. We don't even know who's running the IRGC. We don't know who's running Iran anymore, supposedly the Ayatollah's second son, I believe. But we haven't heard from him. We haven't seen him. Is this situation is so fragile that Britain will consider deploying some sort of military force to the area in case the Strait of Hormuz closes again by by the IRGC, and America says we're done with it all.
4: I'd be very surprised if that happened. The reason being that America's critically dependent on that oil as well. People don't realize, but actually America imports about 6.5 million barrels a day of oil. And it's because they, although they produce a lot of oil, they don't actually always have the right place. So what it means is that they need to, that oil to help blend in. The issue, though, is that that if we were to go and unilaterally try and open the Straits of Hormuz, we couldn't do it. So Europe couldn't do it because we don't have the military forces to do that, Alex. It would be a very high risk, and set so much so that we would lose ships. It seems to me much better if we can be in a negotiated position with the Americans and indeed the Iranians and the Omanis, who, of course, are on the other side of the strait. And last but by no means least, the Gulf nations, who never wanted this war in the first place. So this is potentially good news, but actually we still have a lot of economic harm to coming down track, unfortunately. It's likely to last till the end of the year as well, I'm afraid to say. That's just the nature of oil. There is a very, very close relationship between oil and economics. And so much so that actually, if you take 30 million barrels a day out of the global oil system, we're running for a severe recession, and it's baked in for the global economy. I'm just hoping that because we have some oil here in Britain, although only about 49% of our oil comes from Britain, the only other country in Europe which is well off is Norway. For the rest of Europe, we're in deep, deep trouble in the rest of Europe, because actually we can't go and get our oil because other people will have it. So it's got to be done by trade and by negotiation. And the idea that we could do it by military force. I'm afraid one of the problems with Europe is that actually we've let our armed forces go. Theodore Roosevelt said, speak softly but carry a large stick. I'm afraid we're going around the world doing the opposite, which isn't really helpful.
0: Yeah, I sincerely concur with almost everything you said there, Steve. Barry Gardner, Labour MP, would like to ask you a question. I'll put it over to him if you
3: mind. Yeah, Steve, I was very interested in what you said about not having the military capacity to go in. I absolutely agree. And what you said also about the way in which this is going to take some months to rectify to pre-condition. But of course, what was significant, I think, was when President Trump said the other day that they were going to go in and take the
4: Carg Island.
3: What happened was his own military then said to him, we're not going to be able to do that, sir. And he had to then row back on that. So that could only happen with a huge military operation, which meant boots on the ground, really rather like Iraq. And that is simply not on the cards.
4: Yeah, no, that's absolutely right, Barry. This sort of operation would have required to even just to keep the straits open, and that which would have required keeping putting troops onto the north coast of into Iran. We're talking about 500,000 troops, and it would have been about 6 months to actually get it going. But it's even worse than that, because when the first Gulf War happened and the second Gulf War happened, we had troops on the other in Saudi Arabia. The difference now is because of ballistic missile technology and the sorts of technologies that the Iranians now have, they would not be safe. The American bases have all been attacked, and very successfully, and the carriers are operating at significant range. And it's changed the nature of warfare. So it really, in terms of militarily, although the Iranians have taken a lot of damage, they're in the driving seat militarily, because you cannot win a war like this just by using air forces and maritime forces. Yeah. So again, this is we need to get back into negotiation and getting the trade moving again. Militarily, the Americans will not achieve their objectives militarily. And indeed, I always thought from the very outset that they never would.
0: Okay, we're going to have to leave it there, gentlemen. Steve, Jeremy, thank you so much for joining me. And I appreciate you very quickly pivoting onto this new story, of course, that just dropped moments ago. So a reminder of the breaking news, Donald Trump's Truth Social post on the peace deal here. The deal with the Islamic Republic of Iran is now complete. Congratulations to all. I hereby fully authorise the toll-free opening of the Strait of Hormuz, and simultaneously herewith authorise the immediate removal of the United States naval blockade. Ships of the world, start your engines. Let the oil flow, President Donald J. Trump, indeed. Very interesting part of that statement there. Very, very interesting. The toll-free opening. Now, of course, if you remember back, there was a big controversy over the IRGC allegedly tolling ships when this war first broke out. And I'm now pleased to be joined by Iranian journalist Mani Bashrazad, of course, a good friend of the show and a man who knows all about what has been going on over in Iran there. Mani, thank you so much for joining me again on short notice tonight. You've just heard the news of the peace deal. Let's get your initial reaction to that first, Mani.
2: Hi, Alex. A pleasure to be on the program. I think you can't have a deal when there's no commitment. And that's my basic argument. The deal that is happening right now is happening with not Islamic Republic of Iran, but IRGC. And Mao Zedong once said, all political power comes from barrel of a gun. Although I believe that's not right for democratic countries, but that's right for the context of Islamic Republic. And power comes from the IRGC. And IRGC is not going to be committed to the deal. Just look at history. Just look to the economic history of Iran in the last 50 years. Whenever they had the highest oil revenue, they had the highest spending, not on Iranian people, not on healthcare, not on education, but on their militia ambitions in the region. That's the reality of the Islamic Republic of Iran. The thing that is going to happen is Donald Trump said congratulations to all. I wouldn't say congratulations to all. I would say congratulations to China, to Russia, to Cuba, to the axis of evil. Because you're basically saying, you know what? As the government of Iran, you can kill tens of thousands of your own citizens. You can close one of the world's most important straits. You can attack all of our allies. And you know what? We are going to reward you with a deal. We're going to reward you with a deal. We are going to give you the assets. We are going to give you a deal. We are going to let you do what you want to do. No. And I think, as an Iranian, I think this is not a good night for us because.
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0: Alex, you know my personal opinions on this.
2: This is a deal against Iranian people, against those who gave their lives. And I think the night that Khamenei was killed, I came to your show, and I think that was a beautiful night. But tonight is not the same. Donald Trump at that time understood the logic of Islamic Republic. You can't deal with them. Because of that, there's no other choice rather than war. But in the Operation Liberty for the Strait of Hormuz, I think that was Trump's big mistake, which I think Israel was right at that time, which basically Donald Trump wanted to use economic pressure rather than military pressure. And they don't understand the language of economics. They call themselves resistance. And resistance is not about prosperity. It's about just survival.
0: Well,
2: and
0: Mani,
2: I think Islamic Republic reaches its goal, its survival.
0: Mani, listen, I will say this, and you know my opinion, I wouldn't hold your breath now for the peace still lasting very long, but it may well do. It may well do, and I know British people will, many of them will not want to feel the economic pressure of the of these massive incoming fuel rises, which look almost inevitable now anyway. Manny, I look forward to bringing you back on the show to talk about this in some more detail over the next few days. Thank you so much for joining me tonight, and we'll see you again very shortly. Just want to give you a reminder of the President of the United States' Truth Social post on this deal. The deal with the Islamic Republic of Iran is now complete. Congratulations to all. I hereby fully authorize the toll-free opening of the Strait of Hormuz, and simultaneously herewith authorize the immediate removal of the United States naval blockade. Ships of the world, start your engines, let the oil flow. President Donald J. Trump. Of course, it is also the United States President's 80th birthday today. This is all happening before those celebrations get started. And joining me now is Chief US Correspondent and GB News presenter, of course, Ben Leo, who's in Boston. Ben, massive breaking news, of course, tonight. The President of the United States has hailed this new peace deal with Iran. What's the feeling on the ground that this is going to last? Is this meaningful? Should we take it seriously? Because we have seen, of course, many times before, a ceasefire being presented to us that hasn't lasted very long or has resulted in a lot of tension. Do you think this time is different?
1: Honest answer, Alex, is no. I'd say don't hold your breath, actually, because we've not heard from Iran yet. And we've heard in recent weeks when President Trump has said we're close to a deal, Iran then come out a few hours later and say, actually, no, there is no deal. Also, it's the devil in the detail as well. The main goal of this entire conflict, which started on February the 28th, was ensuring that Iran didn't have access to a nuclear weapon, or at least a pathway to a nuclear weapon. There will be discussions and negotiations in the coming days and weeks about that hot topic. That is the one piece of negotiation which is yet to be ratified. And Tehran, have said thus far in this entire conflict, we are not ready to give up our nuclear ambitions. That's been the one sticking point. So I would say I urge caution. It's great. Happy birthday, President Trump, on your 80th birthday. Obviously, the Pakistani PM's taken to social media. Quite surprised, actually, he pipped President Trump to that announcement, because for about 5 or 6 minutes, there was nothing from the president on his own Truth Social platform. And we know from recent examples of, last year, for example, Charlie Kirk, President Trump, very keen to announce the news first. So there's been other examples where he wants to be the person to announce news first. So I was surprised to see the Pakistani PM announce it first. Mm. President Trump then followed. Nothing from Tehran as of yet. So I just would personally urge caution, because things can fall apart. And it actually, maybe I'll be humbled and proven wrong in a few hours, but it wouldn't surprise me if Tehran came out in a few hours' time or tomorrow and said, no, there is no deal. There's miscommunication here. We don't know what's going on, Alex.
0: Yeah, that is the problem, isn't it, Ben? There is no clear leadership inside the IRGC or inside the Iranian Republic at the moment, the Islamic Republic. We don't even know if their leader, Mojtaba Khamenei, is even alive. We haven't heard from him. The president has briefly mentioned before that he was not very well. So who is the United States negotiating with? Who might be at this ceremony? Because the Pakistani PM has also gone ahead and said there will be a signing ceremony in Switzerland this coming Friday. Do you think that's likely?
1: We'll have to wait and see. Friday, although it is only next week, it is politically, I think, a long way away. Will it be the Supreme Leader, Mojtaba Khamenei, who apparently is missing limbs? President Trump mentioned that as much in the Oval Office a few weeks ago. Will he be rocking up, hobbling with one leg? Who knows? Will it be the Foreign Minister, Aghazi? But there does seem to be, and it's been discussed in many circles in recent months, that there is internal conflict in Iran between the government, the likes of the foreign minister and the other cabinet ministers, and indeed the IRGC. Nobody seems to really know who is running things at the moment, or who is indeed sitting down with the likes of Steve Witkoff and Jared Kushner in Pakistan negotiating these deals. So, as I said, I just would urge caution. We need some more detail about what the deal entails. Yes, the Strait of Hormuz appears, according to President Trump, by this point to be open and free for travel. But what about the nuclear ambitions? Because let's not forget, that's what this entire conflict was about. And also, worth mentioning as well, this entire conflict was sparked by the deaths of tens of thousands of brave Iranian civilians who took to the streets of Tehran and many other cities across the country earlier this year, who were slaughtered en masse. And it's fair to say they gave their lives for the future of their nation, for their children, for their grandchildren. Would they be happy with how this conflict has seemingly now ended? because we were promised at one point regime change. President Trump called on the Iranians to take to the streets and overthrow their government. Well, that's not been done so far. President Trump said that I get why they haven't, because the moment they step out the door, they'll have a bullet between their eyes. But I just wonder, will the Iranian people be happy with how this conflict has ended, bearing in mind the hope and the optimism that was bandied around in many quarters from a few months ago when the conflict started? And again, with regards to today's proposed deal, we don't know anything about the nuclear disarmament. So all I would say is don't hold your breath, wait and see what happens. Am I going to put money on a signing at the G7 in France on Friday? Probably not at this point, but let's wait and see what Tehran has to say in the coming days and hours.
0: Yeah, indeed, Ben. There's a lot to unpack here. And of course, we will expect to hear more from you throughout the evening, of course, to keep us updated on this breaking news. Who knows what more information might drop? I suspect a lot more and a lot more commentary on this issue over the next couple of hours. Ben Leo, US, our chief US correspondent there and presenter of The Late Show Live, will be joining us again very shortly. Very briefly from everyone on the panel, because we've literally got a couple of minutes left here. Ellie, your thoughts on what you heard so far about this deal. What do you think from what you heard from Iranian friends there as well?
13: I mean, I'm not hopeful that it's actually going to last. We've seen this before. Again, Tehran has not come out, and there has been times when Trump has said, oh, I've spoken to this person, that person in Iran, and we're going to close the deal. And actually, because they are sort of, there's 31 different principalities in Iran, they aren't all necessarily all joined up together.
0: Correct.
13: So he might be speaking to the wrong person, and so we'll have to wait and see. Yeah. Obviously, hopefully, it will hold, but I don't really believe it.
0: Briefly, your comments, Peter?
21: Iran remains a pariah state. It's an Islamic state. It's not to be trusted. It exports terrorism around the world. It would like to wipe all of us off the face of the earth. That's who we're dealing with here. Tread carefully.
0: Barry?
3: Deal in Switzerland. Switzerland's noted for its cheese. Look for the holes.
0: Yes.
3: Look for the holes in this deal, because I think there's going to be many.
0: Yeah, I have to admit, I share everyone's speculation on this panel. Anyone who's watched this show over the last 6 months or so, whenever this war started, well, I can't remember anymore, it feels like it's been going on forever, knows that I am very speculative about a ceasefire remaining, whether it's in America's interest for it to remain, whether it's in Iran's interest for it to remain. But there's a lot to unpack here. There's a lot to unpack. Over the next couple of hours, presenters across this channel, including Ben Leo, will be back to bring you more details. I've got to go get some sleep because I'll be back here tomorrow for breakfast with Ellie Costello, of course, to bring you more on shore on this breaking story. I will see you all very shortly. Up next, it's Alex Armstrong tonight, Late Edition.
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8: 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Welcome to your GB News weather update from the Met Office. This week, we're expecting some clouds, some showers, plenty of bright interludes in between, however, and it is gradually going to be turning warmer day by day, particularly across the southeast. Fairly similar this afternoon, a warm, settled day, all thanks to a ridge of high pressure across the country. Some late evening sunshine to finish off the day and remaining mostly dry overnight. Lots of clear skies across Scotland, northern and eastern England, though it is going to feel fairly chilly here, much chillier than what it was last night, temperatures dipping down to the low to mid-single figures across Scotland. Quite a different story though across southern parts of Wales, southwest England, mostly dry night to come, but it is going to be feeling rather warm. Now on Monday, like I say, there is going to be some cloud and showers around at times. Northern parts of Wales, parts of central and southeast England, we may hear the odd rumble of thunder as they drift their way northeastwards. Some cloud and showers across Northern Ireland to start, but then eventually clearing away. And across Scotland, it should be another fine start. Bright or sunny spells, light winds, perhaps just the odd shower across the Northern Isles first thing. And then we'll see these showers drift their way northeastwards across parts of the country, the odd spark of lightning as it does so. Otherwise mostly dry with some sunny spells, though any sunshine eventually turning hazier from the west, some quite low cloud drifting into southern Wales, parts of Devon and Cornwall as well, so a bit disappointing around coastal areas here. Light winds and temperatures once again pushing into the low 20s, so feeling warm and pleasant in the sunshine. Tuesday, a little bit more unsettled, once again plenty of cloudy skies to go around. We've got this band of rain and showers moving its way northeastwards across Scotland later on in the day, another band of rain line pushing into Wales and southwest England, starting to turn a little bit blustery as it does so. We're expecting some cloud and showers into next week, but gradually turning warmer day by day, particularly across the southeast.
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0: Ships of the world, start your engines, let the oil flow. Well, with that typical Trumpian flourish, we have a peace deal that has been announced. We'll be rolling on this throughout Alex Armstrong Late Edition. I share Alex's skepticism about what the future holds, but nonetheless, this is a historic day in the history of the Middle East. We've got experts coming up from across the United States, as well as a wonderful panel. You're not going to want to miss a moment on the People's Channel, GB News.
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0: I'm Will Kingston, joining you on a historic night. This is Alex Armstrong Tonight, Late Edition.
27: The Strait will officially open as soon as we sign, which could be soon, very soon, maybe over the weekend, in Europe.
0: Well, he was right, but I share Alex's skepticism. The US and Iran have agreed to a peace deal. Let the oil flow as the president prepares to celebrate his 80th birthday with the UFC. The president has praised the deal. We've got Charlie Peters here with the latest.
32: Well, no sign yet of the US president, but he has issued that dramatic statement tonight. I'll have all the latest as reaction pours in from the region and across the world as both sides claim a narrative of victory.
33: Our bases have already been attacked. He is catching arrows rather than stopping the archer.
0: And closer to home, no more money for defence. The Telegraph reveals that there won't be any more money for the military, dashing the hopes of the new defence secretary.
34: The question now is not whether we do something, we are going to act. I'm absolutely clear.
0: in a major policy shift being described as Australia Plus. Apps such as TikTok, Instagram, Snapchat and X will be out of bounds for our youth as the Independent splash with Starmer to unveil social media ban for under 16s. Plus,

0: Well, plus, we have an incredible panel on what is an extraordinary night in international geopolitics. Joining me, former Metropolitan Police Detective Peter Blexley, Labour MP Barry Gardner, comedian, GB News contributor, and the People's Gammon, Paul Cox. But first, let's get your news with the great Bethany Elsie.
1: Good evening. Your top stories from the GB newsroom at 2 minutes past 11. Some breaking news. The US President Donald Trump has announced a peace deal to end the war with Iran is complete. Pakistan's Prime Minister Shehbaz Sharif says following intensive talks, both sides have agreed to the immediate and permanent termination of military operations on all fronts, including in Lebanon. That's despite Israeli strikes in Beirut today, which Iran had threatened to retaliate against. Donald Trump has posted on Truth Social authorizing the reopening of the Strait of Hormuz and the removal of the United States naval blockade. An official signing ceremony will take place on Friday in Switzerland, the details of which have not yet been released, but the US president has consistently said that Iran must agree to never have a nuclear weapon. British armed forces have intercepted and seized a Russian shadow fleet vessel in the English Channel in the first operation of its kind. Royal Marine Commandos and specially trained officers boarded the oil tanker, supported by the RAF, in the early hours of this morning. There were 25 crew members on board. They're now being investigated by the National Crime Agency while the vessel is being held off the south coast of England. Russia has been operating a so-called shadow fleet of tankers to evade international sanctions that were imposed on its oil exports since the war in Ukraine began. Swiss riot police have fired water cannons, tear gas and rubber bullets during an anti-G7 protest in Geneva. Clashes erupted between protesters and police, with some throwing projectiles, including fireworks, towards officers. Activists also set fire to a Tesla car, smashed windows at a United Nations agency building and damaged other property. It's understood they're protesting against capitalism, inaction on climate change and inequality. The G7 summit begins tomorrow. 12 people have died in a plane crash in the US state of Missouri. It's reported those killed include 11 skydivers and the pilot. The US Federal Aviation Administration is leading the investigation into the cause. It says the plane crashed while departing the Butler Memorial Airport. That's around 60 miles south of Kansas City. A giant of the Labour movement, the Prime Minister pays tribute to Roy Hattersley, who's died at the age of 93. He was the Labour MP for Birmingham Sparkbrook for more than three decades and also served as Deputy Leader of the Labour Party from 1983 to 1992. After leaving the Commons, he became a life peer and also published more than 20 books and was a long-standing columnist and broadcaster. Those are your latest headlines. Have a very good evening.
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0: Welcome back to Alex Armstrong Tonight Late Edition with me, Will Kingston. Well, the big breaking news of the hour in the evening and indeed perhaps the most important news of the year to date. Donald Trump has confirmed a deal with Iran after Pakistan's Prime Minister announced the agreement earlier. The signing ceremony will take place on Friday in Switzerland. Donald Trump posted on Truth Social just earlier, "The deal with the Islamic Republic of Iran is now complete. Congratulations to all. I hereby fully authorise the toll-free opening of the Strait of Hormuz and simultaneously herewith authorise the immediate removal of the United States naval blockade. Ships of the world, start your engines. Let the oil flow." President Donald J. Trump. And the Pakistani PM has tweeted this. "Following intensive talks, we are pleased to announce that the peace deal between the United States of America and the Islamic Republic of Iran has been reached. Both sides have declared the immediate and permanent termination of military operations on all fronts, including in Lebanon. The official signing ceremony will be on Friday 19 June in Switzerland." With the agreement now in place, mediators will facilitate a series of meetings this week. These pre-implementation discussions will lay the foundation for the technical talks and the official signing ceremony. Well, we are joined now to get the latest on this impending deal with the GB News national reporter, the great Charlie Peters. Charlie, what have you got for us?
3: Well, Will, I hate to pour a damper on proceedings, but there already seems to be a shift in the narratives coming out of Tehran and Washington at the moment. You've just seen and read out that statement on Truth Social by the US President Donald J. Trump talking about the immediate lifting of the US naval blockade around the Strait of Hormuz. But we're hearing now from the Iranian deputy foreign minister that their commitments to this deal will only take effect from Friday, which is when this mooted signing will take place. So already some differences there. The deputy foreign minister also said that the 60-day period for further negotiations, which is what's coming up next, will focus on ending sanctions for Iran. I think there's already some potential misunderstanding of what this deal means. It's not a cessation of engagement and diplomacy between the two sides, and of course Israel being included there as well, but rather an extension of that ceasefire for 60 further days. That will mean we are going to have more discussions and more debates and more diplomacy on what this means for the United States and Iran, and crucially also what it means for Israel being involved in one of those strikes, as they've conducted several against Hezbollah, the terrorist organization in Lebanon, a key ally of Iran, a proxy force of the Shia Republic, of course. Taking out that strike today on a command center in a suburb near Beirut, the capital, there was great concern that Iran was preparing a response very soon after, as happened last week on the Monday night. We saw Iranian ballistic missiles being fired into Israel for the first time in quite some time amid this so-called ceasefire. Well, we're learning this evening, according to US media, that Iran actually cooled off a planned attack on Israel in retaliation for its strikes on Hezbollah deep into Lebanese territory today, after President Trump reissued his urgent call for restraint on Iran, which was conducted through intermediaries, and that's being reported in the New York Times, according to three Iranian officials. We know, of course, that the main intermediaries here are the Qataris, who have close links between all parties involved in this conflict. But there is an ongoing question in Israel, Will. There's lots of celebration, as you might expect, among the supporters of regimes in Iran and also the support of the US government. But there is more concern and more questioning coming from the Israeli side. The front page of one of the Israeli newspapers today, it's in Hebrew, but it says, when you translate it, just bad deal, talking about this mooted agreement between the US in Iran, because Benjamin Netanyahu, when he entered this war, they were speaking with the United States almost about shared objectives, about removing Iran as its nuclear power, about destroying its ballistic missile capabilities. And the Israelis are going perhaps a step further, talking about removing Iran as an existential threat towards Israel, but also removing all existential threats towards the Jewish state, be that Iranian support for its wide number of Shia proxies throughout the Shia crescent that stretches, of course, from Iran into Iraq and then into Lebanon and the pockets of the Palestinian territories as well. And of course, in the south by the Red Sea, in Yemen, with the Houthi terrorist militia being based there as well. But it does seem as though it's highly likely that Iran will not be forced to sacrifice its support for its proxies. State TV in Iran talking about it being a red line in terms of its continued support for the the IRGC, support for proxy organizations in the region. So that's one potential failure and source of anger in Israel, which could fracture the country further and put more pressure on Benjamin Netanyahu. But there's also further concern in Israel about the ballistic missile systems. Might that be something that Donald Trump has to concede on in order to achieve this peace deal, which of course both sides, Iran and the United States, will describe as a victory? Netanyahu is intensely unpopular in many circles in Israel, but he will add new layers of criticism against him and will have more pressure to not accept this peace deal if it sees basically a resurgence of the deal struck by Barack Obama about nuclear facilities and nuclear warheads, but no change in Iran's approach to wider, you know, intercontinental ballistic missiles and its support for terrorist organizations and movements, both in the Middle East and, of course, particularly for us here in the United Kingdom, its support for terrorist movements in Europe and around the world. So serious concerns there. Shehbaz Sharif, the Prime Minister of Pakistan, is talking about both sides declaring the immediate and permanent termination of military operations on all fronts, including in Lebanon. But the big question there, Will, does that mean that Iran will now stop supporting Hamas in Gaza? Will it stop supporting the Palestinian Islamic Jihad in the Palestinian territories? Will it stop supporting Hezbollah in Lebanon? You know, I have a feeling it absolutely will not do that whatsoever. So that'll also put some pressure, mostly on Israel, but also on the United States. We've seen as late as earlier today, as early as this afternoon, that there have been violent interactions between the Israelis and Hezbollah. Hezbollah firing rockets into northern Israel earlier today as well. So that situation is still red hot as the Iranians and the Americans tout their new peace deal.
0: Yes, and of course, earlier on the show, Barry Gardiner said that getting control of those proxy groups would be one of the conditions in his mind for a successful deal. We'll get to that with him. But Charlie, normally, in normal times, in inverted commas, the comms surrounding a peace deal would be coordinated precisely. What does it say that we are already hearing conflicting messages from the Iranians and the United States as to when a cessation of hostilities would come into effect?
3: I think it's potentially both sides speaking to their domestic audiences. There's no doubt that Donald Trump and his wider supporters, his government and his movement, realize how deeply unpopular this war is, how it's tremendously harmed America's reputation internationally with its allies, particularly when it comes to its ability to secure global shipping, the sort of panicked nature at some points of the American engagement in the United States. You'll remember when they closed in on the start of this ceasefire, some of the language that Donald Trump used about how he would unleash, you know, firepower not seen before, describing the Iranians, I think if I can recall correctly, as sort of crazy bastards as he pushed forward his promotion of his peace deal. So he clearly has a domestic audience to quell, and also an international realm to engage with as well. And that includes, of course, the United Kingdom and France, the two key allies of the United States who put forward plans to monitor the Strait of Hormuz and the wider shipping lanes there to maintain their freedom and security after a proper peace deal has been secured. But the Iranians, of course, they will also have their own domestic concerns. There have been protests, Will, and severe anger inside the Iranian side from their own hardliners against a peace deal that doesn't meet their criteria as well. And because Iranian hardliners are driven by an Islamic jihad theological impulse, their idea of protest is rather different from what you and I might anticipate protest to be in the United States or the United Kingdom. So that's a pretty nervy and tricky situation for them to process as well. I just want to bring you just a very quick breaking line as well, Will, while I've got you. The Qatari Prime Minister has welcomed this US and Iranian memorandum of understanding. That's just been posted on X. We'll get that to you shortly. And yeah, as I was saying, the Iranian Deputy Foreign Minister is saying that their commitments will take place from Friday. Donald Trump says his removal of the blockade will start now.
0: Charlie, typically thorough and insightful. Thanks very much for your time. I'm going to my panel now. We'll start with Paul Cox. Paul, for me, the giveaway line in Trump's announcement was, ships of the world, start your engines, let the oil flow. It's a Trumpian flourish, but I think it also goes to the deeper motivations as to why he wanted to get this deal done and done as soon as possible.
4: Well, exactly. I'd like to think that Donald Trump was fully aware of the Straits of Hormuz before the Iranian conflict. But if he wasn't, he certainly is now.
0: Can I interrupt? It does, like, this is the one question I've always had in my mind about this conflict. It's so obvious for anyone who has an understanding of Middle Eastern geopolitical strategy. But it does feel like, to an extent, that this has caught the US by surprise, the ability of Iran to close off that strait.
4: Yeah, I'm trying to be cautious because I don't want to assume the stupidity of world leaders. But I think that amongst the hubris, and there seems to be a lot of hubris when it comes to these things, there are some very basic things that seem to have gotten missed. At least the outcome would suggest so. I've always wanted the nuclear program to be halted. I think it's a great idea. I think it was a reasonable thing to go in when he did. However, whenever you're going to do something like that, you have to make sure you've got clear outcomes. And it has felt ever since when he did. However, whenever you're going to do something like that, you have to make sure you've got clear outcomes. And it has felt ever since

0: perspective, and there are a whole heap of concerns that still are there, like particularly one just from some short research I've been doing. There's conflicting statements. There are people within Iran that are already saying they don't believe that this is the deal. They don't believe that it's finalised just yet. It's great to see that Qatar have come out. It's great to see that Pakistan and Turkey and everyone else involved in it have come out. But the key people to agree this are the US and Iran.
1: Yeah. You mentioned memoranda of understanding in a business context. In most business negotiations, you are not dealing with a genocidal death cult.
0: I haven't,
1: no. For the sake of your business at home, ladies and gentlemen, I hope you're not. And that goes to my question to you, Peter, and that is, will this, and this is the skepticism that Alex raised and that I share, do you think ultimately that this deal will be worth the paper that it is written on?
2: Who knows? We are dealing with a pariah state with a bunch of nut job Islamists who would quite happily see all of us dead, beheaded, blown to smithereens, the UK, the world, whatever. All it wants to do is spread its cult of rampant Islamism around the world. Mm. Of course, this country has to be stopped, or its leadership has to be stopped from ever having a nuclear weapons capability, which is why President Trump was absolutely right to start bombing them. And as far as I'm concerned, my heart goes out to those people living in Iran who do not want to be led by the IRGC. They have my sympathy. But as far as I'm concerned, I wouldn't care if Donald Trump continued bombing them into surrender, but it's difficult to do that.
1: Yeah, I'm similarly hawkish. Barry, I think that you framed what would a successful deal look like with those three conditions earlier in the show very, very well. One of those was getting the various proxy groups that Iran has control over and funds under control, ensuring that they aren't continuing to cause havoc across the Middle East. From what Charlie says, and I should point out, ladies and gentlemen, details of the deal are still under wraps. What we're hearing is speculative and coming in drips and drabs from leaks. But it sounds like the control of different proxy groups will be out of the scope of this deal. How much of a problem is that in your eyes?
3: Well, it's a huge problem. Look, there are three essential elements. One is to know what is going to happen to the enriched uranium, because this war was started ostensibly to stop Iran's nuclear program. Now, President Trump then introduced regime overthrow as part of that. That early on went out the window, and it was supposed to be about the nuclear program and getting the enriched uranium away from Iran so they couldn't develop a nuclear weapon. Will they stop sponsoring global terrorism? That is going to be absolutely critical, because we've seen what's going on even today between Israel and Hezbollah in Lebanon. And that caused outrage by President Trump. His language was, I think, not temperate is probably the best way of putting it. But if that continues, whether it's with the Houthis, whether it's with Hezbollah, they have to stop exporting terrorism around the world. That has to be part of the deal. And the other element, of course, is what Trump didn't realize, and you put it very kindly, actually. But actually, when he went into this, Trump had not bargained for what, in fact, Iran has now found to be an even more potent weapon to use against its enemies than a nuclear weapon. And that is control over the Straits of Hormuz, because that is the stranglehold on the global economy. Mm. Now, unless we can be sure that there's going to be free flow of shipping through the Straits of Hormuz, this deal is not worth the paper it's written.
1: And even 10 years ago, perhaps even 5 years ago, they may not have been able to do that, but the advancements in drone technology and modern warfare make it relatively easy for an undermanned force to use drones to cover a large area and actually outmaneuver a much bigger and more powerful army. That's the way that warfare is changing.
3: Look, there is... We see that. We see that actually warfare is changing so fast. And not Iran, but actually Ukraine has taught us that.
1: Yes.
3: But I think there's a real danger that we all must begin to recognize here. And that is because the big military projects, the aircraft carriers, the submarines, because they're no longer in the same way

0: a potent force. Mm. The danger is that it could make the use of at least strategic ballistic nuclear weapons a more likely grab by a military power wishing to assert itself against that very low level, low tech level. I mean, these drones are high tech, but in comparison with an intercontinental ballistic missile, incredibly expensive on the one hand, dirt cheap on the other. And therefore, there's that imbalance in itself, because those drones can cause so much damage, it could actually escalate things. And we really do need to be very, very careful in this situation.
1: Paul, I want to put some comments that Donald Trump has said to the Wall Street Journal just before he made that announcement on Truth Social. And this goes to your point, Barry, around the possibility of regime change. I think these are comments which will jar with many members of the Iranian diaspora in the United Kingdom. Donald Trump says he never cared about regime change in Iran, despite repeated calls for a change in leadership. Again, this is from the Wall Street Journal. I quote, as far as regime change, I never cared about it. This is the third group we've dealt with, and this is the most rational group yet. What do you make of those comments, Paul Cox?
2: It's a little conflicting, I think, if he's saying he doesn't care about regime change, and this is the third that he's dealt with and the best so far. I think he basically is implicit within that statement that he does have some consideration for regime change.
1: Well, and sorry, to add to that, on February 28, he said to, in a pre-recorded message, he said to the great people of Iran, I say tonight that the hour of your freedom is at hand. When we are finished, take over your government. It will be yours to take. And on the same day to the Washington Post, all I want is freedom for the people. So that potentially is a conflict with what he's just said.
2: Oh, there's a lot of conflict there. And back to what Peter said, because lest we forget whilst we try and scrabble to understand the minutiae of the rumours that are coming out about this memorandum of understanding, there are still millions of Iraqi people that are kind of left wondering what on earth's gone on in the last 3 or 4 months, because they were told that an uprising would lead to change and would lead to safety for them. Mm-hmm. And arguably, right now, they're in a more dangerous position than they ever have been. Because if this memorandum of understanding becomes a peace deal and they've got all the proxies still in place, so therefore they can act. And by the way, one of the reported changes of the deal would be that that Iran get to have a lot of their frozen assets unfrozen, so therefore can return to operation in a very similar way to they were previous to March the 1st, 28th of February, whatever it was, then that's going to leave the Iranian people in a jeopardy. Yeah. There's no other way for it. And I think the only way you can really solve this, as hawkish as it sounds, and going back to what Peter said again, the only way you can ever really change this is a full wipeout. Yeah. But it seems that the appetite's been lost.
1: Yeah. Peter, what do you make of those comments from Trump to the Washington Post? I never cared about regime change.
3: I would ask anybody to go to Golders Green underground station, get off there and take the short walk to the Iranian Memorial in Golders Green. It is a stunning and beautiful and yet tragic memorial to the 40,000 people, Iranians, murdered by their own regime across just a couple of days. It really is a thing of beauty. Take some time to look at it. They're predominantly young faces, people who gave up their lives in the hope, perhaps answering the rallying call from President Trump, that there would be regime change. And the minute they rose their dissenting voices, they were gunned down mercilessly. Go to that wall, go to that tribute to those people, and realise the strength of feeling amongst so many people who are suppressed, who are fearful, and want regime change.
0: Peter, you're absolutely right, because, you know, they were responding to Trump's call to rise up and take control of their destiny. And quite honestly, for him now to say what he said, oh, I never cared about the regime change, that is disgusting. I mean, let's call it out for what it is. All the guy does is get, you know, sound bites that sound good on the day. And actually, that is no way to behave when, you know, like Peter is saying, 40,000 lives depended on him following through and supporting them as he promised.
3: No, 40,000 lives were murdered by an Islamic regime.
0: Of course, right? They were. Of course, they were.
3: The responsibility in any way, shape, form of Donald Trump. It was the responsibility of those murderous so and so's that pulled the trigger on their own people. Yeah. Now, I hope perhaps Donald Trump, far away from the eyes of social media, perhaps will properly fund the CIA and start a quiet revolution that they can fund. That they can weaponize so the people of Iran one day will be able to stand up and defeat that regime.
1: And I believe that the Iranian regime is still weaker, considerably weaker than what it was before the start of this conflict. Obviously, they have clung on to power despite relentless attacks from the United States and Israel. But I would suggest that it is still maybe months, maybe years away, but we still can live in hope that the Iranian people will take control of their own destiny and overthrow this evil regime. Coming up, we will bring you the latest on this breaking news that President Donald Trump has confirmed a deal with Iran. I'm Will Kingston. This is Alex Armstrong Tonight, Late Edition.
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7: Hello there. Some showers affecting parts of Spain. Otherwise, lots of dry weather, lots of warm sunshine. Feeling very warm in that sunshine across some areas. Now, some showers could turn a bit heavy at times across parts of Spain. We'll also start to see some showers bubbling up through Monday across the Adriatic coastline. But otherwise, lots of dry, settled weather as high pressure continues. Feeling very warm across some inland areas as well. The sunshine is set to continue into next week and temperatures turning quite hot by the end of the week.
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0: Welcome back to Alex Armstrong Tonight, Late Edition, with me, Will Kingston, on what is a historic night in the history of Middle Eastern geopolitics. We've just heard that a deal has been announced between the United States, Israel and Iran. President Trump has just posted again on Truth Social. He said, "This great deal will bring peace and security to the whole region. Many presidents have tried to make peace with Iran and all have failed before me. The leaders of the region have, for the first time, found a president who can help them achieve real peace. With the opening of the strait upon the signing of the deal on Friday, for purposes of mine removal, oil will flow on both ends again for the region and the world." President Donald J. Trump. Well, I was just saying to the gentleman on the panel, I probably wouldn't want to be the captain of the oil tanker that goes through that strait first. Peter Blexley made a good point that I wouldn't be so comfortable with the accuracy at which they have mapped out where mines have been dropped throughout the strait. I'd rather probably be a fast follower in that regard. We're going to be joined now by Iranian journalist Mani Bashazad. Mani, thank you very much for coming back onto the show. What do you make of Donald Trump's recent comments? And specifically, what do you make of his comments to the Wall Street Journal that he apparently never cared about regime change?
1: What do I make as an Iranian? I do think the regime that killed tens of thousands of the people of my country has been rewarded for its violence. I think, not saying this as an Iranian, but saying this as an economist, for example, economists love to say, look at incentives. What are the incentives in this deal? It's saying if you're a thug, if you have thuggish behavior, you close the Strait of Hormuz and you risk the global economy, you're going to get rewarded. And that's the basic thing that has happened right now. The thing that has happened is they have killed tens of thousands of their own citizens. During the war, there have been public executions in Iran. There have been rapes in Iran's prisons. The violence has been continued. Basically, we don't know who's the leader. Some may call him Ayatollah. No one knows where he is. And about the deal, no one knows. And there's a really intolerant minority in the Iran which supports the regime. And they do not agree with the deal. See what's happening in the streets of Tehran. You're seeing videos from the hardliners, which there are 5 to 10% of the population. They're saying death to Ghalibaf. They're saying we are traitors. You shouldn't have a deal with the United States. I don't think, even if not seeing this as an Iranian, I don't think it makes common sense that this deal is going to be continued. No one's going to be committed to the deal because basically the both sides do not trust each other. Ghalibaf tweets this morning was basically saying that we do not trust the other side.
0: Yeah.
1: And the hardliners, which is the base of Islamic Republic, which they do all the killing, which they do all the violence, they are saying we do not agree with the deal. They're basically saying, where is Mojtaba? Mojtaba Khamenei is basically the current leader of Iran. They call it the supreme leader. And no one has heard anything of him. And the hardliners have a point right now. They're saying, where is he? If you're going to have a deal, then give his approval.
0: Mani, just a second. I share your skepticism, by the way. In breaking news, Keir Starmer has just responded to the agreement. It's a long statement. We'll get to the full statement shortly, but I do want to pick out the final paragraph from that statement. For any peace to endure, it is essential that the commitments made, particularly in relation to Iran's nuclear program, are robust, verifiable, and fully implemented. It remains the UK's firm and long-standing position that Iran must never have a nuclear weapon. So, Mani, to Keir Starmer's point there, it is essential that the commitments made, particularly with respect to nuclear weapons, are robust, verifiable, and fully implemented. How much confidence do you think that they will be robust, verifiable, and fully implemented?
1: So basically, the point that Keir Starmer is making is the point that he started writing from the war, a start of the war, that he don't want a nuclear Iran. That's common sense. Even I think the center-left, even some far-left would agree that the nuclear Iran would be bad news for the world. But what are we going to do for Iran not to reach nuclear weapon? That's the hard question. And so many presidents had wrong answers. For example, Barack Obama, so many people praised the deal. We don't. Let's not forget, during the deal, Qasem Soleimani, the head of IRGC, was sending ammunition with civilian airlines to Syria. He was helping Assad to kill 500,000 of its own citizens. He was helping Hamas. He was helping Hezbollah under the deal. Under the deal. So let's be under no illusions. Regime change is not a perfect thing. I totally agree there have been massive failures in Iraq. But the reality on the ground is the alternative to regime change is something worse than that. You can see failed states. You can see civil wars. And maybe worse than both of them, you can see a phenomenon like China. I wrote a couple of weeks ago about China that is a failure of liberalism. Why? It's an economic superpower like United States with the political system of Soviet Union. And Trump's deal-making approach to Venezuela, to Iran, is basically, in my opinion, creating new Chinas. It's creating economic powerhouses without the type of foundational classical liberal values that we believe in free societies. Freedom of speech, freedom to discuss, freedom of conscience, free media. So do we want to see a new China? Or do we want to see a new failed state? I don't think so. And let's not forget the failure of regime change in Iraq. A big part of that was Islamic Republic's intervention in Iraq. Its support of different militias in Iraq, different radical Islamist groups in Iraq.
0: Yeah.
1: So if we want to get rid of the Islamic Republic with a regime change, with a clear alternative, which is their Crown Prince Reza Pahlavi, I think that's the only choice.
0: Yeah.
1: Not because it's optimal, because the other things look quite bad. The relative things look quite bad.
0: Yep, I agree with all of that. Manny, thank you very much for your time. We will be speaking to you again shortly. I'll go back to my panel in London now. Peter, I will start with you. Keir Starmer has just released a statement. We may be able to get that statement up there. I know it is slightly longer. I'll go through this statement now. I warmly welcome today's agreement reached between the United States and Iran. This is a hugely important step forward in ending the war, ensuring regional stability, and reopening the Strait of Hormuz. I congratulate President Trump and the mediators from Pakistan, Qatar, and elsewhere who have contributed to this breakthrough. We have long urged de-escalation, and this is the progress we had hoped to see. Attention must now turn to fully implementing the Memorandum of Understanding to ensure the Strait reopens and remains fully and permanently open, and that the detailed elements of the nuclear agreement are finalised. We stand ready to support the technical talks that will now begin. Our priority is that this becomes a durable and lasting peace, and we will work with international partners to support that. We are clear that toll-free freedom of navigation must now be restored to the Strait of Hormuz to begin easing the severe economic impacts that have been felt for several months on families here in the United Kingdom and around the world. We will continue to work with partners to support this, including, if required, through standing up the defensive, independent, multilateral mission, which the UK and France have taken a lead role in planning up to this point, particularly to offer support on mine clearance in an agreed way. For any peace to endure, it is essential that the commitments made, particularly in relation to Iran's nuclear program, are robust, verifiable, and fully implemented. It remains the UK's firm and long-standing position that Iran must never have a nuclear weapon. Peter, I'm always a bit hesitant to add a bit of extra oomph and dynamism to any Keir Starmer statement, because I know that I'm giving it more than he would ever give. But nonetheless, is there actually anything out of that diplomatic statement that that catches your eye?
3: The brass neck of the man, that pathetic, cowardly, useless excuse of a prime minister who would not let our American allies refuel a Diego Garcia, then turns around and says, Iran must never have a nuclear capability. Well, what did you contribute towards that being downgraded? Nothing, you cowardly waste of space.
0: Barry
3: Get
0: Gardner.
3: Out of Downing Down Street.
0: Barry Gardner, do you agree with Peter Blexley's assessment that Keir Starmer...
2: No, of course I don't. Look, the key thing in Starmer's statement was that phrase, robust, verifiable, and fully implemented in relation to the nuclear element of the deal. What troubles me about the way in which this deal has been announced by the Pakistan Prime Minister and now is gaining further commentary is that they're talking actually about now having the technicians go in to do the technical side of agreeing what they will finally have as part of the agreement.
0: So in layman's terms, what does that mean?
2: In layman's terms, to me, that means we don't yet know what's being signed up to by whom. So I want to see what this deal actually is, and I want to see that it is going to deliver on a cessation of Iran's involvement with terrorism around the world, a stopping of the nuclear program that Iran has, and the reopening of the Straits of Hormuz, as Starmer's statement said.
0: Yeah. Now, Paul, I know with these sorts of diplomatic statements, there is a particular template that normally is followed. I know that, you know, generally you're not expecting any sort of insights or strong, passionate, emotional responses. At the same time, to Peter's point, it does feel like a country which made a decision not to get involved now is really, should be relatively limited in what they can say after the conflict has actually, well, at this stage, been announced to be at its conclusion.
4: Yeah, interestingly and astonishingly, Keir Starmer's statement was about three times longer than the Memorandum of Understanding. And whenever I see anything like that, whether it's Keir Starmer or not, it doesn't really matter. When there's so many words like that, it makes me feel as if there's a lack of understanding of what's gone on and the space is being filled with what he would like to be in that space. Peter makes a good point with regards to not supporting. It feels a little bit like at the moment that the UK are about fifth back in the back. The fight's happened. Iran are on the floor. This isn't true, by the way, because I don't think they are. Iran on the floor and UK at the back going, yeah, don't do that again, otherwise we'll come and get you. And it feels very weak. I want us to be on the front foot. We're, of course, we're not America. We're not, you know, not the biggest military in the world, but we have an opportunity to ally ourselves with the biggest military in the world, and we didn't do so over the last 3 or 4 months. And if anything's been proven here, is you don't have to get involved.
0: Yeah.
4: If you've got that many words at the end, it just takes a few words at the beginning, i.e. yes, we will help, and this can be a much easier problem.
0: Yeah, so I imagine we will be seeing statements from a variety of politicians and world leaders throughout the evening. It will be very interesting to contrast the tone with Keir Starmer's statement with some more populist, perhaps hardline leaders like your Nigel Farages, like your Pierre Poilievre's in Canada, to see whether or not, to Paul Cox's point, they do take a more passionate, definitive tone. We're going to go now to Chief US Correspondent and presenter Ben Leo in Boston. Ben, you've been following the latest. What do you make both of Donald Trump's latest comments on Truth Social, his comments that he was never really interested in regime change, and then more recently, Keir Starmer's response to this deal?
5: Yeah, just on Keir Starmer, let's start with him because it was the most recent point you raised. Keir Starmer in that statement says that the UK stands ready to keep working and helping. I mean, let's just be completely honest here. Keir Starmer and the Labour government have done nothing to secure any proposed deal that we're talking of this evening. They were reluctant at the start, Keir Starmer, to get involved in even helping militarily. There was U-turns after U-turns, as has been common nature for this government since they took power in the UK in July 2024. So I'll be honest, not really interested in what Keir Starmer has to say because, quite frankly, they're irrelevant. With regards to the deal, look, this comes at a very convenient time. It's the UFC event this evening on the South Lawn of the White House. It's President Trump's 80th birthday. No doubt you will see this evening when UFC kicks off, President Trump, I would wager, him taking to the centre of the octagon and lauding this deal as a massive success, as a win for America, just as the Vice President, J.D. Vance, has been doing on American news networks just a few minutes ago, saying it's going to be great for the Americans. Fuel prices will come down. Indeed, oil futures, Brent crude futures have crashed to just above $80 a barrel now, actually, which is the lowest it's been for many, many months. However, as I said to Alex over the past hour or so, do not hold your breath because we now know this is a memorandum of understanding. It's not a signed deal. We have 60 days now of hard, gritty, tough negotiations, primarily on the one sticking point, which is the nuclear ambitions of Iran. Nothing has been agreed as of yet between Iran, the IRGC, the United States of America, when it comes to ending Iran's nuclear program. I know J.D. Vance, the vice president, has just been on Fox News saying this deal tonight does include that. But the fact of the matter is, and both sides have said this in the past 15 minutes or so, this 60-day peace negotiation, this period where the two sides will thrash out the key finer details of ending this conflict, will include the nuclear disarmament. So that's not been discussed yet. Elsewhere, Iranian state media, Fars, look, they are state media, take their propaganda with a pinch of salt, but they've said they called off an attack on Israel because of last-minute concessions, quote-unquote, offered by President Trump, including preserving Lebanon's territorial integrity, Israel's withdrawal from the Lebanese border, and the immediate lifting of the blockade, the siege in the Strait of Hormuz. It was also decided, according to Fars, again, I'll remind you, state media from Iran, that the legal system for navigation in the Persian Gulf would be arranged in cooperation with Oman and Iran. So that's what they're saying. The foreign minister has also been on the blower as well, saying that, again, stressing this is a memorandum of understanding. It is not a signal that we trust the enemy, quote unquote. They said we've agreed this memo of understanding based on the facts that we do not trust them. But as I said, don't hold your breath. There's going to be a signing apparently next Friday at the G7 in France. However, it could all fall apart very quickly before then. Again, conveniently, Trump's birthday tonight, UFC 250 taking place. I can guarantee you'll see Trump in the centre of the octagon, lording the crowd up, getting them going, celebrating this progress tonight. But there's a long, long way to go, not least until Friday's signing, and not least, most importantly, this 60-day period now where they thrash out the finer details, including, most importantly, the nuclear disarmament. And just on your point, Will, about regime change in Iran, well, look, it's fine for President Trump to say that now, but this conflict was started with President Trump publishing and broadcasting quite a snazzy video. You may remember, viewers and listeners, a video of Trump sat there calling on the Iranian people to rise up and overthrow their government. He said, as far as I remember off the top of my head, you probably only get one chance to do this. He says this is a generational opportunity. And I mentioned to Alex in the past hour or so, Will, before you took over, I just wonder what the Iranian people who gave their lives en masse, tens of thousands of them, 42,000, according to President Trump, who was slaughtered by the Islamist despot regime in Iran. I wonder what they'd think of this deal, this so-called deal, quote unquote, tonight. Would they be happy? Is this what they were thinking about back in January and February when they were giving their lives on the streets? Who knows? Maybe they will be happy, but we'll see what happens between now and Friday, Will, and indeed over the next 60 days.
0: We will be covering the response of the Iranian diaspora in the Late Show Live. You mentioned that Donald Trump's next appointment is at the UFC. I hope someone has told him not to go to the centre of the octagon and wave the memorandum of understanding over his head. It may invite some unwanted historical comparisons. My question, Ben, to you as someone on the ground in the United States at the moment, you have a feel for the way that the American people are currently responding to the conflict. How do you think this will go down domestically in the United States?
5: I think there's a lot of fatigue, Will, with the whole news cycle of Iran. Primarily, Americans just want their gas prices, their petrol prices, to you and me, to go back to what they were before the conflict started, which was on average around $3 a gallon. On average now they are, I mean, in some states, California, over $6, so that's double. They want to get on with their lives. They want to crack on with going to work, filling their trucks up, getting their heads down, feeding their families and looking after their children and cracking on with things, because Trump and his team, Stephen Miller, lots of others during the campaign trail in 2024 were tweeting, if you want war with Iran, vote for Kamala Harris. They were told that it wasn't America first to get involved with Iran, but we're here. President Trump says it's America first because we're ridding the world of terrorism and Iran's proxies, but they just care about their gas prices. Well, I think there's a lot of fatigue.
0: Okay, thanks very much, Ben. We will stay connected to you throughout the evening. Final thoughts now from my panel. Barry, your final thoughts on what we've learnt over the last hour?
2: Well, there's a long road ahead before we actually have real peace between Iran, the US, and Israel. And let's hope that this holds, but it's going to be tough.
0: Peter?
3: We've mentioned Lebanon a few times this evening. Let's just have a brief history on that. Remember when it had a sizable Christian population? Do you remember when they were told, let the Muslims in, they'll be part of a secular society, you can all live side by side in happiness? Now look at the state of the place.
0: Yes, some people weren't expecting Lebanon to be part of any sort of deal. It would appear that is the case. Paul Cox, your thoughts just before going on to the Late Show?
4: We're a long way off, as everybody has said. I would view this as, we've basically viewed a house, I've agreed a price with the owners, and that's how far we've got so far. There's exchange of contracts, there's surveys to be done. There's a whole raft of things that can go wrong between now and then, and it'll be very interesting to see how the next 60 days go.
0: To follow up on that, your instinct how much credibility do you place in this memorandum of understanding? How much do you trust it?
4: It's too bombastic at the moment for me to believe in it too heavily. I think we're wishing it into existence. And it's all about the Iranian people. I know that sounds very cute, but it's all about the Iranian people. It's not about whether, this happens or not. It just has to be about what's good for the Iranian people.
0: Yeah, that's just about all we have time for on the late edition. But ladies and gentlemen, we will be continuing on with the Iran deal through to the late show live. There's still much more to discuss. We've got a series of experts in the United States that we will be crossing to get more details on what this memorandum of understanding looks like. Thank you very much to my panel this evening. Keep tuned for the late show live with a really good host, I hear.
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7: Hello there, good evening. Welcome to your GB News weather update from the Met Office. This week, we're expecting some clouds, some showers, plenty of bright interludes in between, however, and it is gradually going to be turning warmer day by day, particularly across the southeast. Fairly similar this afternoon, a warm, settled day, all thanks to a ridge of high pressure across the country. Some late evening sunshine to finish off the day and remaining mostly dry overnight. Lots of clear skies across Scotland, northern and eastern England, though it is going to feel fairly chilly here, much chillier than what it was last night. Temperatures dipping down to the low to mid single figures across Scotland. Quite a different story though across southern parts of Wales, southwest England. Mostly dry night to come, but it is going to be feeling rather warm. Now on Monday, like I say, there is going to be some cloud and showers around at times. Northern parts of Wales, parts of central and southeast England, we may hear the odd rumble of thunder as they drift their way northeastwards. Some cloud and showers across Northern Ireland to start, but then eventually clearing away. And across Scotland, it should be another fine start. Bright or sunny spells, light winds, perhaps just the odd shower across the Northern Isles first thing. And then we'll see these showers drift their way northeastwards across parts of the country, the odd spark of lightning as it does so. Otherwise mostly dry with some sunny spells, though any sunshine eventually turning hazier from the west. Some quite low cloud drifting into southern Wales, parts of Devon and Cornwall as well, so a bit disappointing around coastal areas here. Light winds and temperatures once again pushing into the low 20s, so feeling warm and pleasant in the sunshine. Tuesday, a little bit more unsettled. Once again, plenty of cloudy skies to go around. We've got this band of rain and showers moving its way northeastwards across Scotland. Later on in the day, another band of rain pushing into Wales and southwest England, starting to turn a little bit blustery as it does so. We're expecting some cloud and showers into next week, but gradually turning warmer day by day, particularly across the southeast.
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0: Good morning. A major Middle East breakthrough as the US and Iran agree to a peace deal.
1: The United States President Donald Trump has announced a breakthrough with Tehran, declaring, "Let the oil flow," as he moves to lift the blockade on Iranian ports and reopen the Strait of Hormuz.
0: Well, with Keir Starmer welcoming the deal, the question now is whether this marks the beginning of lasting peace in the Middle East.
1: And triumph in the Channel as the Royal Marines intercept a Russian Shadow Fleet oil tanker, the first after hundreds have passed through the Channel.
2: Yes, it was a daring six-hour mission from Royal Navy commandos securing this vessel over my shoulder, the first time in its history, as government sources say more of these kinds of missions are on the way.
0: A major change for millions of children could be just hours away as the Prime Minister prepares to announce an under-16s social media ban. We're going to be hearing from Keir Starmer live just after 8 o'clock this morning.
1: And a major boost for border security this morning, with police gaining faster access to European vehicle data to help track migrant smugglers and organised crime gangs.
0: Elsewhere today, Scotland celebrate a bank holiday after their first game at the World Cup in almost three decades. So this morning we're asking, does England deserve a bank holiday too? We're going to be debating that at 7:20.
3: That was Cheers, where everybody knows your name. Did you see that? That was Cheers. Anyway, the World Cup, of course, is now in full swing. Japan scoring late to draw with the Netherlands and Germany scoring seven against Curacao. Lewis Hamilton wins his first Grand Prix in 2 years. That was in Spain yesterday. And a fit and healthy Emma Raducanu loses in the final at Queen's.
4: Hello there, good morning. It's a fine and settled start to the new week, though we are expecting some showers in places. Stay tuned and I'll be here with all the details.
0: Good morning, it's just gone 6 o'clock. I'm Ellie Costello.
1: And I'm Alex Armstrong, and this is GB News Breakfast.
0: So the World Cup is in full swing.
3: Hurrah!
0: You having the best time?
3: It's not bad, is it, so far?
0: It's a great start.
3: But the thing is, I spent the whole weekend picking up kids from university and everything, just catching bits and pieces wherever I can. I wanted to be in front of the TV for the whole time.
1: And if you're a Scottish fan today, well, if you're in Scotland indeed,
3: you've
1: got a bank holiday. How about that?
3: What is, for beating Haiti.
0: Look, a win is a win.
3: Okay, I'm sorry. Already, the complaints are going to start coming in already. sorry, but you know,
0: you take it.
3: Yeah,
0: now we're asking this morning: should England have a bank holiday?
3: No, what for, though?
0: Don't say no.
1: Do you think we should?
3: For winning the World Cup, yes. For nothing, anything
0: I
3: else,
0: think
3: no.
0: Every win, let's have a bank holiday.
3: You think so? Do you really?
0: It's good for the economy. People go to the pub.
1: Well, actually, it's really bad for the economy.
3: It's bad for the economy.
0: We spend in other ways, though.
3: Yes. Make up for it, because honestly, there's so much money spent at the pub that will make up for that mistake. Surely.
0: Well, if we did fall,
1: let's be real. If we did win the World Cup, everyone would be at the pub. It would be great for the pubs, wouldn't it? We'd all be buying England shirts, so there would be some movement in the retail sector as well. Bank, so maybe this is what we need.
3: Holiday for winning the World Cup, not for winning a group game.
1: Yes.
3: Ellie for winning every
0: game. I'm always for a bank holiday, you know.
3: Ellie will take a bank holiday for the draw, won't you?
1: She's very passionate about this bank holiday.
0: But I don't know why I feel so bad. We end up working on all of them anyway.
1: No, that's what I was going to say. We wouldn't have
3: it. That's true. Don't make any difference to us.
0: We can't actually relate.
1: No, they're always on Mondays.
0: Anyway, but anyway.
1: That's a really good point. But there we go.
0: Let's know what you think. GBnews.com/yoursay.
1: If we win, I'll come in England top, or if Scotland win, you know, I'll come in a Scotland top.
3: Oh, will you?
1: My grandfather's Scottish, Armstrong.
0: Okay.
1: It's
0: a lovely
1: name.
0: Clan name.
1: It's
0: a
1: clan name.
0: Pinky me on that.
1: Pinky promise.
0: We look forward to that.
1: Yeah.
0: Thank you.
3: With the whole kit.
1: I was
3: short socks. The whole
1: might not get away with that. Okay, we'll see.
0: Let's have a look at our top story now, shall we? Huge international news overnight. President Trump says a deal with Iran, a peace deal that is now complete.
1: Yes. Writing on Truth Social, the United States president said this: "The deal with the Islamic Republic of Iran is now complete. Congratulations to all. I hereby fully authorize the toll-free opening of the Strait of Hormuz and simultaneously herewith authorize the immediate removal of the United States naval blockade and ships of the world. Start your engines. Let the oil flow."
0: Well, the Prime Minister's Keir Starmer released a statement on X saying he warmly welcomed the agreement reached between the United States and Iran.
1: But Iran's deputy foreign minister said Iran's commitments will take effect from Friday and armed forces will always have their finger on the trigger.
0: Well, GB News' chief US correspondent Ben Leo has the latest from Boston.
5: Hi, Ben Leo here in Boston on what could be a potentially momentous morning for peace in the Middle East, because Iran, the United States, agreeing a memorandum of understanding which paves the way over the next 60 days for the finer details of any potential peace deal to be thrashed out. The number one issue here is Iran's nuclear capabilities. Nothing yet has been agreed with regards to Iran giving up their enriched uranium. That point will be discussed in some detail over the coming months. Other details reportedly being discussed includes the unfreezing of around $14 billion worth of Iranian assets. The IRGC want to get hold of that money. And also being reported is a $300 billion package to rebuild Iran after the American strikes on the country. War reparations, if you will. President Trump, the Vice President, J.D. Vance, taking to the airwaves this morning in the United States, lauding this as a potentially momentous occasion in American history.
1: There we go. Indeed, it could be a momentous occasion this Friday if, and we've seen this fall apart before, Ellie. That's the problem, is it? People are sceptical about this.
0: Yeah. Well, let's get the analysis now of the defence editor at the Evening Standard, Robert Fox, who joins us in the studio. Morning to you, Robert. What do you make of this?
6: You see a sceptical Robert Fox before you, as Alex was saying. Look at the timelines. Iran, molto tough on this, says, well, we're not really going to get going till Friday. The signing is on Friday. There's a 30-day and a 60-day. And it's Trump rhetorically has front-loaded it. It's all done. It's a deal. Whatever. Actually, nothing has been done specifically. What does Iran get out of it? It thinks it's going to get an awful lot because they've painted this as a triumph. They won't let go of the Straits of Hormuz unless they get a big deal on lifting sanctions, possibly foreign assets unfrozen. And I think that they are going to play the long game on the nuclear capability, the nuclear materials.
1: I think you're right, Robert. I'm very skeptical of this. I was surprised last night, as soon as the deal had gone through, Iranian state media seemed to say they had forced the United States into this deal, which obviously doesn't start off a peace transaction, at least between the two, in a positive light. But on top of that as well, we've also got the other players in the region who could stabilize this peace deal at any moment. Israel on one side with Lebanon and Hezbollah, and then you've got the Houthis as well. Is this really in the hands of the United States and Iran?
6: It is in the hands of Israel, because Israel could play the spoiler. What does Israel want? What does one Israeli want, namely Benjamin Netanyahu? He wants to win an election in October, and he has got to, it's not necessarily victory, but capital T, triumph. And I see no foot off the accelerator, particularly with attacking South Beirut, continuing South Lebanon. And they, above all, it's a personal thing with Netanyahu. And he will want to show that he's bested the Ayatollahs. Well, it's no longer the Ayatollahs, because he's got an even tougher enemy. It's a junta of the IRGC, of the Revolutionary Guard Corps. Wait, watch that one. He could play a spoiler.
0: J.D. Vance says that President Trump has eliminated the threat of Iran. Do you agree with that assessment? Because we've got, I can see views coming in already. England experts have said there's been no nuclear deal, there's been no regime change. So has anything actually been achieved here?
6: Do I agree? No. It's very interesting how they played it, that Vance put a triumphalist, actually quite modest for him, and then you have Starmer putting out this very odd statement, three times as long as what Trump and Vance put out, and also beefing up the triumphalist role that he personally took in detaining this Russian tanker, the Smirnov. I mean, what is going on?
1: Totally bonkers. But of course, if this all falls apart, Donald Trump could just say, we're not going to get involved anymore. We don't have to get involved in keeping the Strait of Hormuz open. He said previously, hasn't he, if you want your oil, go and get it. Mm. And that sort of, it seems to have sparked some fear in European allies, because that Keir Starmer put together this new coalition, didn't he, with the presidents of France, Emmanuel Macron, to try and have some sort of arrangement to keep the Strait of Hormuz open. But that would mean military engagement if this deal collapses.
6: Well, I wonder if it really was Keir Starmer. Again, this is something getting a bit ridiculous.
1: It is.
6: The claim. Yes, very much in the alliance. What are they bringing to it? France, Germany, Britain. But what about Italy? Italy has a very big shirt. Italy has a much bigger commercial and military potential in a place like the UAE. The UAE, Saudi Arabia, but UAE, Oman, as we have seen, Qatar, Alex, as you rightly said, have a very, very big voice indeed. And this, they have had arrangements, a lot of their independence arrangements in the 70s came through Britain. Britain's got to step up to it. I wonder if the incumbent of Downing Street and the possible successors really have worked out how important this is, because this is vital to the British economy and security. Yeah.
0: Robert, do stay with us. We'd like to get your reaction to our next story as well, because British armed forces have intercepted and seized a Russian Shadow Fleet vessel in the English Channel. It's the first operation of its kind.
1: Yes. Royal Marine Commandos and specially trained officers boarded the oil tanker supported by the RAF in the early hours of yesterday morning.
0: Well, there were 25 crew members on board, and now they're being investigated by the National Crime Agency. The vessel is being held off of the south coast of England in Weymouth.
1: And GB News' national reporter Will Godley is joining us now live from Portland, where the tanker is being held. Will, tell us a little bit more about this incredible story.
2: Yeah, Alex, Ellie, good morning to you. It's a beautiful morning. The sun is just rising behind me, but the residents here in Weymouth Bay have something new to look at this morning. This shadow tanker vessel, and it's here after a six-hour daring mission from Royal Marine Commandos in the early hours of Sunday morning. And we saw that dramatic footage released showing them fast roping out of Chinook helicopters, boarding the vessel in the English Channel, searching it with high-tech assault rifles before then bringing the boat here, where the Ministry of Defence say it's being monitored for safety and environmental reasons. This morning we've seen a little bit of activity around there, some small boats circling it, a puff of smoke from the engine, the chimneys this morning, perhaps some people still on board. As you say, there were 25 crew members on board. The National Crime Agency this morning saying one of those has been arrested on suspicion of sanction offences. But what stands out to me is just how big this tanker is. It can carry 704,000 barrels of oil, and to put that into pounds, that is the equivalent of 45 million pounds worth of oil. So crucial for Russia's war machine, because of course this is part of its shadow fleet, the shadow fleet responsible for carrying and exporting around 75% of Russia's oil exports. This boat set off earlier this month from St. Petersburg. It was headed towards the Suez Canal. Its final destination not quite known, perhaps India or China. Clients there perhaps buying this Russian oil. And it's called a shadow fleet because they use underhand tactics to stay hidden and out of international eyes. They change their names, change their flag. This vessel changed its flag twice in the last year, flying under a Cameroon flag. Now, the Prime Minister has said this operation delivers yet another blow to Russia. Comes just days after his Defence Secretary resigned, saying the Prime Minister is unwilling and unable to find the money to keep Britain safe. No doubt that will be something world leaders want to talk to him about at today's G7 meeting. The Prime Minister, though, hoping to point to his actions on this ship, proving what he's doing to keep Britain safe.
0: Godly there for us. Thank you very much.
1: Yeah, it's a fascinating story. There's lots of scepticism about that, the footage that was taken. Some people have been pointing out, and even a Tory MP pointed out, it's odd for the cameraman to be in front of the Royal Marines at this point here. You see how this is the sort of thing people are asking. Now, I don't want to disparage the Royal Marines because they are incredible what they do. And perhaps it is a fully trained military specialist here. Robert, could you provide some context on this? What's your take of the whole story here?
6: I think it's what they call an influence op.
1: Yes.
6: Because as you say, this was well rehearsed, well prepared, and it's the kind of things that the Marines and the National Crime Agency know that they've got to do. Mm. And it's a specialism of this particular unit, 4-2 Commando. They did it very well. Mm. But I think they even gave notice to the crew of the ship. It was so rehearsed that you put a camera team in there, and then you have the Prime Minister bigging it up, and he personally took charge of it. I know it's caused quite a lot of work over the weekend at the MOD, and I think it's related to the other work. The new incoming Defence Secretary, Dan Jarvis, and what are they going to do about the funding of defence? And this, I think, is rather a crude, follow me, look, chaps, we are doing our stuff advertisement prior to the Prime Minister. I think he goes today or tomorrow to Evian to the G7. Mm. And there's a great deal of questioning amongst the intimate allies. And by that, I don't only mean NATO, but I also mean countries like Japan and that look very much to Britain. Really, we're not necessarily in a state of war, but danger is getting ever closer, and you've got to be prepared for it. And actually, UK PLC or UK Limited, it used to be my term, we don't think you're ready for this. Mm-hmm. And they've got a point. And it's very interesting how sections of the backbench that one wouldn't expect in the Labour part, in the Labour Party in Parliament, and also the soft end, people like Lisa Nandy are now saying, yeah, we've really got to think about the funding of defence. I think they have to rethink about it, not promise the earth in the future, say there are things we have to do and we have to do it now because we should have done it yesterday and the day before.
1: Yeah, that's quite right, Robert, quite right.
0: All right, Robert, we'll see you just after 7 o'clock. Thank you so much.
1: Thank you.
0: Thank you.
1: Shall we look at some other stories coming into the newsroom?
0: Yes, let's. Because the Prime Minister, Keir Starmer, is expected to ban under-16s from major social media platforms, including TikTok, Snapchat and Instagram.
1: Yes, the government will also stop children being able to live stream on safer sites and stop them being able to talk to strangers on gaming apps too.
0: Foreign criminals involved in serious and organised crime, including those operating networks moving illegal migrants across continents, will be identified more quickly as UK police gain faster access to European vehicle data. Officers will reportedly now be able to receive key information in seconds rather than wait days or even months. Previously, delays slowed investigations into criminal gangs involved in smuggling migrants, illicit drugs and illegal weapons into the UK.
1: And Roy Hattersley, who served as deputy leader of the Labour Party under Neil Kinnock, has died at the age of 93. Prime Minister Sir Keir Starmer paid tribute to Lord Hattersley as a giant of the Labour movement.
0: Now, I think it's set to be a lovely week.
1: Weather-wise,
0: yeah. I don't want to talk
1: to you
0: soon.
1: You brought the weather
0: back with me. Yes, you did. You brought the sunshine back. I think on Friday it's meant to be 29 degrees. I've heard rumours of 29 degrees.
1: It'll be warmer than my entire holiday, actually.
0: Yeah, that'll be nice, won't it? We welcome it.
1: Top up the tan.
0: Honor's got all the details.
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8: Hello there, good morning. Welcome to your GB News weather update from the Met Office. Lots of fine and dry weather around today, feeling warm where we see any sunny spells, though we are expecting some spots of rain this morning. Lots of fine and dry weather around today, feeling warm where we see any sunny spells, though we are expecting some spots of rain this morning. This

0: the north. These showers will push their way northeastwards across Scotland, merging into longer spells of rain, turning that a little bit heavy across the hills. Plenty of cloud to finish off the day across Northern Ireland. Some showers here, similar across many northern areas of England. Now, elsewhere across England and Wales, it should be mostly dry. Just a few showers starting to clip in to the west by the end of the day, but quite a lot of cloud around into the evening. Some quite low cloud leading to some murky conditions, and this will be thick enough to produce some light outbreaks of rain and drizzle. And this rain across parts of the north will continue to be heavy, especially across the hills, perhaps a little bit blustery as it drifts its way northeastwards. But a much milder start to Tuesday compared to what we've had this morning. Temperatures across the south not dropping much past the mid-teens. Now, on Tuesday, once again, we've still got this rain across the far north of Scotland. It'll eventually clear its way northeastwards. Lots of clouds, still some spots of rain and drizzle following on behind. Turning a little bit brighter for some areas into the afternoon, but once again, a return of the rain across Wales, parts of Devon and Cornwall later into the day, and this could turn heavy. The best of the brightness is going to be across the far east, highs reaching 26 Celsius.
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2: All right, look, still to come. Lewis Hamilton celebrates his first F1 victory with Ferrari as three Brits stand on the podium in Barcelona. What a brilliant moment.
3: Yeah, fantastic. But first, will the Prime Minister announce a social media ban for under 16s? We're going to hear from the Prime Minister just after 8 o'clock this morning. So we're going to be talking about that next.

0: I'm Andrew Pearce. 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
4: 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The victory represents Littler's first World Cup triumph at his second attempt, erasing memories of the pair's surprising last 16 elimination 12 months ago. For Humphreys, this marks a second World Cup crown, having previously lifted the trophy alongside Michael Smith 2 years ago. That's the latest sport. 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

0: Welcome back to Breakfast. It's 24 minutes past six. And looking to politics now, and later this morning, Sir Keir Starmer will announce what's being dubbed as Australia Plus, a social media ban for teenagers. Apps like X, Instagram and TikTok will be completely off limits for under 16s.
1: Yes, the government's also planning to introduce a curfew for 16 and 17-year-olds likely to be after 8 p.m.
0: Well, another announcement expected today from London Mayor Sadiq Khan is that he's spending £7 million on tackling what he calls online misinformation, which he says is harming the capital's reputation.
1: Yes, well, former Attorney General Sir Michael Ellis joins us in the studio, who I know will have some choice words about these stories, won't you, Sir Michael? Let's talk about social media first of all. How about that?
2: Well, I tell you what, with social media, it's another U-turn, actually, by Keir Starmer. What, of course, he wants to do is make a big song and dance about this as a great success on his part. But, of course, his original position was against a social media ban for those under 16. And then he heard that Australia was doing it, and then his backbenchers kicked off about it, and Kemi Badenoch led the way on saying that she would support such a thing, and then we've got this reversal. So that's quite an interesting point. But there is something that's quite inconsistent in Labour's position on this.
1: I think I know what you're going to say now.
2: Well, it's because, of course, they say that people of 16 and 17 should have the vote. And yet here they are. So technically speaking, Alex and Ellie, it means that a 15-year-old would be banned from watching a party political broadcast for an election that they're going to be able to vote for at 16. You know, if their birthday was around about that period. So that is an inconsistency. And of course, the real reason that Labour want votes for 16 and 17-year-olds is because they think that they will most vote Labour. It's very similar in that sense to Labour's banning of blocks of peers in the House of Lords. It's nothing to do with principle at all. It's to do with the fact that they consider most of them voted with the Tories.
1: Do you think that's shifting? That vote at 16 is shifting?
2: Yes.
1: And do you think that we might see yet another U-turn on that, or silently just not be delivered?
2: Yes, I do. I think that's a possibility. I don't think it's inevitable, but there's a real risk that they will back away from it because they can see that a lot of young people are moving to the right, which has not historically been the position, of course. But I do think that we are seeing some mood shifting there in that age range. And in fact, if you actually ask 16 and 17-year-olds, they often are very skeptical about being given the vote, because they realise and appreciate that many of them, that they don't actually have a full range of political knowledge and interest involved. So I think that this is a raw politics, but it shows the weaknesses and the inconsistencies in Labour's position.
0: What do you make of an outright ban? Do you think it will work in terms of minimising online harms to children? Because it's popular with parents. Some 8 in 10 parents would like to see an outright ban. But if you look at the figures coming out of Australia, we know it hasn't been in place for very long, 5-6 months, something like 6 in 10 children are still accessing these banned apps.
2: Well, that's the difficulty, isn't it, Ellie? Because there'll be many young people who know ways around any ban that's put into place. And therefore, it particularly is dangerous for vulnerable people who, you know, may still be subject to this. So it's going to have to be done very carefully. We'll see what the details of the announcement are, which he's apparently going to be making later this morning. So, but, you know, we'll have to watch for the close detail, because the problem with these sorts of, he likes to take credit for things, rather like this, you know, rather like Iran. I noticed he produced some enormously lengthy essay about, you know, trying to take credit for what was going. Literally, it's got nothing to do with, I'm afraid, this government at all, has zero influence in the Middle East. Zero. Bought themselves, zero influence. Same here. They're just followers. So under this leadership, I'm afraid, just followers.
1: And very briefly, let's talk about Sadiq Khan.
2: Yes.
1: He's also cracking down on misinformation about London, I'm assuming. What's been £7 million taxpayer pounds, which I think will just be a slap in the face to Londoners, particularly, who are seeing their police stations close, the front desks close there.
2: Well,
1: that's a good use of money.
2: I think a lot of people would take the view that if London has a bad reputation in recent years, it's very partly because of him, Sadiq Khan. He's blaming others. But But actually, his leadership has been extremely controversial. And, you know, there are many people who would take the view that him trying to blame others and say that there's been disinformation. Look, the way, for example, the Jewish community have been treated over the past two or three years is an example of why the Americans, for example, are very sceptical about how London has been run. Mm.
0: Mm. Okay, so Michael, thank you very much. We'll see you in the next hour.
2: See you later.
0: Thank you.
1: All right, should we get a daily reflection this morning?
0: I think we should. Just coming up to 6:30, here's our daily reflection.
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4: Hello, my name's Marcus. I'm a vicar in the Church of England. If there was one person you could spend time with, who would it be? The most famous person who has ever lived is Jesus Christ, and 12 followers had 3 years of training and sharing life with him. Their lives were changed forever by their experience. They watched him love all kinds of people in two ways. They heard him proclaim good news about God's rule, and they saw him meet people's various physical needs. They saw Jesus' love in word and deed, serving others for their good. Those first followers received spiritual nourishment, spiritual wealth, and lessons in how to love God and love others. And after a period of receiving and observing as part of their training, Jesus sent them out to put into practice what they had learned, which continues to this day. Christians throughout history have been known to be a people who have a message to proclaim and a passion for doing good. The reason for this is because we have spent time with Jesus and give what we ourselves have received from him. Spending time with Jesus is a life-changing experience that benefits the entire world.
0: What a nice way to start the week.
1: It is, really is. Reflection. Lovely.
0: And nice to see a vicar outside, actually.
1: Yeah.
0: Summer is coming.
1: Beautiful churchyards.
0: Yeah, beautiful churchyards. Lovely, isn't it?
1: Yeah.
0: Now, if you're travelling to work or school this morning, here's your traffic and travel update.
5: Good morning. This is the latest AI travel news from gbnews.com. The A82 is closed at Port Clare for maintenance. The M25-3 southbound entry slip at Junction 4 near Wirral is closed after a police incident. The M1 between Junctions 24 and 25 in Leicestershire has one lane shut due to a collision. In Surrey, one lane is closed southbound on the A3 between the junction with the A283 and the A333 due to a broken down vehicle. And on the trains, major disruptions continue on the Elizabeth Line and Great Western Railway from London Paddington to Heathrow Terminal 5 and Reading. For more travel news, go to gbnews.com.
1: Still to come, Paul Coit's here with all the sports.
6: You know, it looks like I think it's World Cup fever I've got. I think that's what it is. I'm feeling a bit. I think it's the World Cup fever. More World Cup talk coming up in just a second. A little tennis and also some F1, and we'll do that in a second.
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0: Welcome back, it's sports time. The World Cup is underway, Paul Coyte.
6: Do you have a bit of World Cup fever?
0: Not yet, but I think
6: no.
0: It's coming.
6: It's, listen, and that's what I want to say. For anybody that's thinking, I really want the World Cup fever, but I just don't sort of feel it yet, there's plenty of time. You know, yeah. It's going to be a slow burner. There's going to be a lot of games where you're going to think, well, I don't know when I'm going to watch the whole thing, because there are so many, and then all of a sudden, it will kick in, and then you won't be able to leave it.
1: I'm happy there's not a fever.
6: Yeah.
1: Because every time we big up England going to the World Cup, we lose.
6: You're right.
1: Mm-hmm. And we've had no, look at it, nothing.
0: Well, you say that, we've been quite excited.
1: Well, yeah, I think we can be excited because we love our team. But normally it's on the front page of everything this time of the
6: Wednesday.
1: Week.
6: Wednesday. Yeah. So not till Wednesday. See, this is the thing. We've got to wait a long time. So it started on Thursday. So it's almost a week until we play, which is going to be Croatia. And it's a good time. I mean, it's 9 p.m. Whereas some of the games, I mean, there's just like ridiculous hours. So I'll go through some of the stuff that's happened over the last 12 hours or so. Japan 2, Netherlands 2.
0: Shocked by that. No, Japan are actually better than you think they are.
6: That's exactly right. You kind of think, well, Japan, are they a good footballing nation? And you've got people like Ozzie Ardiles and Steve Perrin. Morning, Steve, by the way. I know he's watching. Yeah. He was a huge coach over in Japan. And so it's a good result for them, but it was a late goal. So Netherlands, because you kind of fancied Netherlands, didn't you?
1: I didn't catch the end of the game, and I didn't check the results. So I saw Germany in the lead. I thought, Netherlands in the lead.
6: Yep.
1: And I thought, okay, well, that's good for them. And then they equalised.
6: 2-2. So anyway, Sweden. Now, this is a game that kicked up. By the way, the orange, it's one of my favourite kit still.
1: Yeah, it's great.
6: Yeah, the Holland kit. It's still the all orange. It's very classy,
1: iconic,
6: isn't it?
1: Iconic.
0: Very eye-catching.
6: Yeah. Sweden thrashed Tunisia 5-1. This was a 3 a.m. kickoff for us, this one. So, this little flight's just like landing on me. Sweden thrashed Tunisia 5-1, which puts them top of that group. Germany beat Curaçao. I mean, there was a moment when Curaçao, they went 1-1.
1: 1-1, I was here last night.
6: Surely, hello? Yeah. Something going to happen here? And then obviously made the Germans angry and end up winning that game 7-1.
1: Yeah.
6: Ivory Coast beat Ecuador 1-0. Now, these are the games today and these are the times. So this is what we've got. Spain versus Cape Verde. Two of my favourite holiday destinations playing against each other. So that's at 5 o'clock in Atlanta. Belgium against Egypt. So that is tonight at 8 p.m. from Seattle. Saudi Arabia versus Uruguay is at 11 o'clock in Miami. And how about this one? This is for the real purists. 2 a.m. Iran versus New Zealand.
1: Correct.
6: So that kicks off in L.A. at 2 o'clock.
0: Yeah. Mm.
6: That's late tonight. So it's difficult to try and navigate.
0: I was reading this morning, they're keeping the wags away.
6: are they?
0: They don't want a repeat of Baden-Baden.
6: So Baden-Baden, do you remember the...
0: the 2006, who can forget? So they're putting the Wags in Miami, because apparently it's near Disney World, so they've got some stupid kids.
6: Is that right?
0: Hilarious. Honestly, a direct quote from the front page of the Daily Telegraph this morning, whereas the players are in Kansas, so they've got
6: distance. That's a long way away.
0: 1,400 miles.
6: That is a long way away, so just
1: might
6: keep them away.
1: Going.
0: Yeah, are they going to see much of each other?
9: I don't know, but they don't need to, do they?
1: But this might be the time the Wags don't want to be at the game, because they can go and enjoy Miami.
6: Yeah, that's true.
1: You know, this is America this time around. I have to say, I've listened to some of the American commentary.
0: Yeah. Is it awful?
1: Oh my goodness.
6: Really?
1: It is horrific.
0: Soccer.
1: Deflection was one of the ones I was like, oh, turn it off. I internally cringed as an Englishman.
6: Yeah.
0: Inside. Are they calling it football?
1: Soccer.
6: Whereas soccer is actually an abbreviation of association football. That's where the name soccer... How then you end up with soccer, I don't know. So it's not an American thing, it's just soccer.
1: Well, yeah. Donald Trump has once said, maybe we should change the name. Maybe we...
6: I know. Well, it actually is technically the same thing. It's just a shortened version. Yeah. Quickly, though, F1, good. Lewis Hamilton.
0: Yes, brilliant.
6: First Grand Prix for Ferrari yesterday at Barcelona, Catalunya Grand Prix. I mean, this is the amazing thing. First all-British podium.
1: Brilliant.
6: So it's Lewis Hamilton, George Russell and Lando Norris. The first all-British podium since when? How long do you think it's been?
0: 1930.
1: It's got to be a long time.
6: Well, 68. It's still a long time, just not quite as long. So that was in New York in 1968. There was Jackie Stewart, Graham Hill, John Surtees, legendary names. So Hamilton's 106th race win, and a 41. He's cut Kimi Antonelli's lead by more than half, and he's double his age.
1: Well, we're back to the glory days of F1 again. We are back to the glory days.
6: Say
0: very good.
6: So Antonelli first with Mercedes of 156, Hamilton 115, and George Russell 106 is how it's looking at the moment.
1: Love to see you.
0: Thank you, Paul.
6: See you now.
1: Look forward to seeing more on that. Mm. And now I've got a very great British giveaway. I forget my words out.
0: And it really is great.
1: It is great.
0: £76,543.21 precisely. You get it all. Here are all the details that you need.
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15: 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P.O. Box 8690, Derby DE1 9TT. UK only. Entrance must be 18 or over. Lines close at 4 p.m. on the 26th of June. This is a network giveaway. Entries will be pooled. Please check the closing time if listening or watching on demand. Good luck.
1: All right, still to come, the United States President Donald Trump reportedly lashed out at Benjamin Netanyahu, the Prime Minister of Israel, in a heated phone call over the recent Israeli strikes.
0: We're going to go through that and much more in the papers with Dawn and Chris. Oh my goodness.
1: What
0: has managed to grab a West Ham and England flag.
1: Yeah. Thankfully, only one of those teams is relegated. The other one still playing.
0: Yes, I'm looking good. We're feeling hopeful, aren't we? Thank you, you two.
1: Forecast now. European destinations coming up.
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18: 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Hello there. Occasional showers in places, but actually we've got high pressure building across Europe, so many areas will be mostly settled. We'll see some bits of cloud around coastal areas at times. This should burn back quite nicely through the course of Tuesday. Occasional showers across parts of Spain, Sicily, but actually for most it's going to be dry, settled, plenty of sunshine. This is going to continue through the week, and also temperatures are on the rise as well, pushing into the mid-30s for some towards the end of the week.
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1: Welcome back, everybody. Should we take a look at the front pages?
0: Yes, let's, because according to the Times this morning, they're saying the raid on Russian shadow vessels is just the beginning.
1: Telegraph reports, Starmer, no more money for defence.
0: The Sun leads with the World Cup and the Three Lions being on alert as a storm hits the tournament.
1: And The Guardian reports the Prime Minister is set to announce an Australia Plus social media ban for under 16s.
0: Well, let's go through some of those, shall we, this morning, with GB News presenter Dawn Neeson and Olympian Chris Akabusi. Morning.
1: Good morning.
0: Shall we start with President Trump lashing out at Benjamin Netanyahu over an Israeli attack on Lebanon?
28: Well, yeah, I mean, you can understand the president's ire. I mean, there have been a series of suggestions that we're going to get this thing sorted, only to be mitigated by the Israeli Prime Minister's further attacks. And it's a very difficult one. Now, obviously, I'm not into the expletives, but I can understand the frustration of Trump when he's said something and then Israel go and
1: Well, he was just about to sign, he wanted the peace deal to come out, which has just obviously come out, and that possibly could have put the whole thing under threat. So this expletive laden, which we won't read out for you this time in the morning.
2: Oh, go on, please.
1: No, we can't. But it is, you can find it yourselves online, put it that way.
28: Yeah, but you can, understand, Netanyahu's got his own people that he's thinking about, his own people, the supporters that he's thinking about. And October 7th happened, the worst thing to happen to Israel since the war in the last century. He's got to try to bolster up his idea that, okay, that happened to us once, it will never happen again. He sees Iran as the big threat. He's trying to show that we can actually take out Iran, and he's not happy. So my concern will be, we're lauding this memorandum of understanding. It's supposed to be signed on Friday. Anything can happen between now and Friday. But moreover, the 60 days it's going to take to discuss the minutiae, anything can happen in that period too. And so while it's something to be happy about, and the markets are already showing the benefits of this decision, we need to wait to see what's going to happen. And I think that Netanyahu is the big person that's got to be placated in this scenario, and no one's talking about it yet.
0: And with Benjamin Netanyahu and Donald Trump both facing elections this year, Dawn, they've both got a lot of pressure on their shoulders, and actually it takes them in two very different directions.
3: It was ever thus from the very start of this. We've had a potential peace deal, I think, probably every 10, 11 days since the start of this. So when I read, there's another peace deal, I thought, I'll roll my eyes. And what kind of peace deal is it, right? Okay, there is no nuclear agreement. So that's not happening. There is no regime change, so that's not happening. An estimated 40,000 ordinary Iranian people have been killed by their own regime. So what kind of peace deal is this? Mm-hmm. You know, where we started with this, we want to make sure that they don't have nuclear weapons and that there's a regime change so the Iranian people are treated fairly. None of that's happening. So what kind of peace deal is it?
28: What is happening is that the world is in crisis because of the oil market. So I've got a funny feeling the President of the United States of America is trying to sort that one out, a problem that didn't exist prior to February 28th.
3: It's just insane.
28: That's what he's trying to sort out.
1: The interesting thing about the oil is that America has made a fortune in the meantime. Yeah. While obviously we're all going to suffer, we've still actually got the repercussions of this to come. It's a lagging indicator here in Britain, so we've got a long way to go. But for America, they've made a fortune selling oil. They've become one of the largest oil exporters in the world. They obviously own Venezuela now, which is the most the country that produces the most oil. So in some ways, America hasn't lost out of this war.
28: How's Russia doing with the oil?
1: Yeah, well, they're selling a lot of oil too.
28: Thank you very much. You're absolutely right.
0: Can we look at something totally different, Dawn, but also related to President Trump? Cage fighters at the White House.
3: Oh, God, yes. This is our, interesting picture. It's semi-naked men. What's not to like on a Monday morning? Yeah, it was Donald Trump. Donald Trump's 80th. Give me a tone, I'll lower it. It's a Monday morning. Look, it was Donald Trump's 80th birthday. Happy birthday yesterday. And to celebrate, he organised cage fighting on the White House lawn, basically. There's a lot going on. Look, he likes cage fighting. Why not?
28: Isn't that what the Caesars used to do when their empires were crumbling?
3: Yeah.
28: They used to put gladiatorial events on to distract the public.
3: And you know, we know that Trump's base is very much into that kind of thing. So it's appealing to the MAGA voters as well, as you said earlier on. There is a midterms coming up. So it's appealing to his voters and he enjoys it. I don't have a problem with it. So what?
1: I have to say, I thought that some of the pictures that came out that were spectacular. Absolutely spectacular. And of course, this is Donald Trump's birthday yesterday. So not only did he have the peace deal signed,
0: he wants to do what he wants.
28: Could you imagine that happening at the Houses of Parliament? Could you imagine?
0: Oh, no.
3: Can you imagine what Keir Starmer would do? I mean, it wouldn't be cage fighting, would it?
28: Leave it.
1: I think we should have, maybe put the Parliament MPs into a bit of a cage fight. It'd be more entertaining.
0: Oh, that'd be hilarious, wouldn't it?
1: Jeez, let's let them fight it out.
0: Let's have Fury was there.
1: He was.
0: He was wearing
1: what was his cap?
0: His cap said Donald Trump for Prime Minister with an American flag and a British flag.
1: Yeah, interesting that.
0: So he's clearly a big Trump fan.
1: Yeah.
0: But
28: have we decided? Is it classy or is it trashy? What's our?
1: Well, it's American, isn't it?
3: It's American.
28: That's it. Okay.
3: It's very American.
0: It couldn't happen here.
1: No. Yeah.
0: and we probably wouldn't want it to happen.
1: What would we do? Have a game of cricket on
0: the... Yeah, be cricket on the lawn. Which would actually be quite nice, I think. Yeah.
28: I would love with the British understated. It's American, isn't it?
3: I think we should have... I think the suggestion of cage fighting with our politicians. I think Rachel Reeves up against Angela Rayner.
0: Oh, no.
3: You'd pay to watch that, wouldn't you?
1: That would be...
3: Definitely.
1: Yeah, that
3: would
28: be... I'm glad you said that, daughter. Did come out from this place here.
1: yeah, quite right.
0: Chris,
1: quite
0: we've right. got less than a minute. Tell us about Boffins creating a spinning space station.
28: Yes. So
0: to infinity and beyond.
28: Exactly, there we go. That's it. So basically, one of our challenges is the zero gravity. When you're up there, it makes our muscles and bones all fall apart because nothing holding them together. So the Boffins have worked on some sort of spinning gyro thing that allows you to stay in space longer. And who knows, we can go out and find the Martians.
0: That sounds fun.
28: That's we go, yeah, because we're going to go look for some Martians.
3: But they're not going to come here, are they? Because they're going to go, there's no way I'm going to that planet. There's no intelligent life anywhere
0: near
3: it.
0: We'll go find them. Chris Axe-Pooksy, Dawn Neeson, thank you very much. See you in 45 minutes.
1: Right, still to come, Triumph in the Channel. We'll be talking about our Royal Marines and that oil tanker, the Russian one. We'll see that shortly, but here's the weather first.
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4: Hello there, good morning. Welcome to your GB News weather update from the Met Office. Lots of fine and dry weather around today, feeling warm where we see any sunny spells, though we are expecting some spots of rain this morning. This mostly across Northern Ireland, Northwest Wales, Central and Southeast England. We have a band of showers moving their way northeastwards, and we may hear the odd rumble of thunder associated with these. Otherwise, it should be mostly dry, though there's a fair amount of cloud starting to push into the west, this turning fairly low across southern coasts of Wales, Southwest England, so a little bit disappointing here. But otherwise, in any bright or sunny spells, feeling warm, temperatures widely pushing into the mid-20s. Now, as we progress later on into the day, gradually turning more unsettled across the north, these showers will push their way northeastwards across Scotland, merging into longer spells of rain, turning that a little bit heavier across the hills. Plenty of cloud to finish off the day across Northern Ireland, some showers here, similar across many northern areas of England. Now, elsewhere across England and Wales, it should be mostly dry, just a few showers starting to clip in to the west by the end of the day, but quite a lot of cloud around into the evening, some quite low cloud leading to some murky conditions, and this will be thick enough to produce some light outbreaks of rain and drizzle. And this rain across parts of the north will continue to be heavy, especially across the hills, perhaps a little bit blustery as it drifts its way northeastwards. But a much milder start to Tuesday compared to what we've had this morning. Temperatures across the south not dropping much past the mid-teens. Now, on Tuesday, once again, we've still got this rain across the far north of Scotland. It'll eventually clear its way northeastwards. Lots of clouds, still some spots of rain and drizzle following on behind. Turning a little bit brighter for some areas into the afternoon, but once again, a return of the rain across Wales, parts of Devon and Cornwall later into the day, and this could turn heavy. The best of the brightness is going to be across the far east, highs reaching 26 Celsius.
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7: 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Emergency roadworks continue on the A83 at Lochnell Street, Lough Gilphead. In Wirral, the M53 southbound entry at Junction 4 is closed due to a police incident, expecting normal traffic by 8:15. On the M4 eastbound at Junction 7 in Slough, one lane is closed due to a broken down vehicle, clearing by 7. In Surrey, the A3 between the A283 and A333 is partly blocked by a broken down vehicle until mid-morning. And on the trains, major disruption continues on the Elizabeth line between London Paddington and Heathrow Terminal 5. For more travel news, go to gbnews.com.
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9: 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UK only. Entrance must be 18 or over. Lines close at 4 p.m. on the 26th of June. This is a network giveaway. Entries will be pooled. 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
0: Good morning. A major Middle East breakthrough as the US and Iran agree to a peace deal.
1: The US president has announced a breakthrough agreement with Tehran, declaring let the oil flow as he moves to lift the blockade on Iranian ports and reopen the Strait of Hormuz.
0: Well, with Keir Starmer welcoming the deal, the question now is whether this marks the beginning of lasting peace in the Middle East.
1: Indeed. And triumph in the channels. Our brave Royal Marines intercept a Russian Shadow Fleet oil tanker. The first after hundreds, of course, have passed through the channel.
11: Yes, it was a daring six-hour mission from those Royal Marines in the early hours of Sunday morning to seize this tanker just off the coast of Weymouth here, the first of its kind, but government sources this morning saying it's only the beginning.
0: Keir Starmer prepares to announce an under-16s social media ban. We're going to be hearing from the Prime Minister live just after 8 o'clock this morning.
1: And a major boost for border security this morning, with police gaining faster access to European vehicle data to help track migrant smugglers and organised crime gangs.
0: Elsewhere, Scotland celebrates a bank holiday today after their first game at the World Cup in almost three decades. So this morning we're asking, does England deserve one too? That's in about 20 minutes' time.
12: And other sport this morning? Well, I say other sport. It is the World Cup, of course, now in full swing. Japan scored late to draw with the Netherlands, and Germany scored 7 against Curacao. In the first F1, well, I should say it's GB's podium for 57 years, Lewis Hamilton wins in Spain. Does that make sense? And has Emma Raducanu turned a corner as she loses the final at Queen's?
13: Hello there, good morning. It's a fine and settled start to the new week, though we are expecting some showers in places. Stay tuned and I'll be here with all the details.
0: Good morning, it's just gone 7 o'clock. I'm Ellie Costello.
1: And I'm Alex Armstrong, and this is GB News Breakfast.
0: Right, let's get straight into our top story, because huge international news has happened overnight. President Trump says a deal with Iran is now complete. Writing on Truth Social, the US president said that the deal with the Islamic Republic of Iran is now complete. Congratulations to all. I hereby fully authorize the toll-free opening of the Strait of Hormuz and authorize the immediate removal of the United States naval blockade. Ships of the world, start your engines. Let the oil flow.
1: Right, well, Prime Minister Keir Starmer released a statement too on X, saying he warmly welcomed the agreement reached between the United States and Iran.
0: But Iran's Deputy Foreign Minister said that Iran's commitments will take effect from Friday and armed forces will always have their finger on the trigger.
1: Well, that's not a good start, is it? Not to a peace agreement, but there we go. Yep. GB News' chief US correspondent Ben Leo has the latest.
14: Hi, Ben Leo here in Boston on what could be a potentially momentous morning for peace in the Middle East, because Iran, the United States, agreeing a memorandum of understanding which paves the way over the next 60 days for the finer details of any potential peace deal to be thrashed out. The number one issue here is Iran's nuclear capabilities. Nothing yet has been agreed with regards to Iran giving up their enriched uranium. That point will be discussed in some detail over the coming months. Other details reportedly being discussed includes the unfreezing of around $14 billion worth of Iranian assets. The IRGC wants to get hold of that money. And also being reported is a $300 billion package to rebuild Iran after the American strikes on the country. War reparations, if you will. President Trump, the Vice President, J.D. Vance, taking to the airwaves this morning in the United States, lauding this as a potentially momentous occasion in American history.
1: All right. Well, defense editor at the Evening Standard, Robert Fox, joins us in the studio. Good morning, Robert.
15: Good morning.
1: I want to say a momentous occasion. I think Ellie was saying the last hour, we've seemingly been here several times before in different circumstances, let's put it that way. Ceasefires, peace deals. The rhetoric at the start of this deal, the Iranian state press said that they'd forced America's hand. You had the Iranians, you know, not really saying much other than that. Donald Trump, of course, declaring it a success. Keir Starmer declaring it a success. Is it really a success we think it is?
15: Are we any better off than where we were on the 28th of February? Mm. We're a lot worse off, and we're not there to peace yet. It's a memorandum of understanding. What to do? To do a deal, sign an outline, possibly on Friday. The straits aren't going to be open, I suspect, before then, and I don't think they'll be open very easily after then. We don't know. There are too many moving parts. What happens with Israel? What happens in Lebanon? What happens with the IRGC? Because they're going to play hardball. We've got it already that they have to show this to be a triumph to a desperate and desperately impoverished and broken population. I think there are so many moving parts. It's very like Gaza, as you say. We got a deal, we got a deal, we got a deal, and the war still goes on there.
0: Mm. We've heard from J.D. Vance, haven't we, who says that President Trump has eliminated the threat of Iran, but yet there's no agreement on a nuclear program. And as you say, the regime is still very much in place. So would you agree with J.D. Vance's assessment?
15: Very easy. No. Because the IRGC is as strong as it ever was. They were good to write down their ability with missiles and drones. There is no evidence of that whatsoever. They're quite strong. They have destroyed quite a bit, but they've continued developing them, as we can see. And also, they've still got the wild card of the Houthis when they get really fed up with the Israelis. I think that this has left the regional powers, particularly the UAE, Qatar, Oman, and even Saudi Arabia, in the lurch, because it's going to be very difficult for them to export, which they live very easily. And as I think you were pointing out in an earlier segment, is that the US has done terribly well out of this.
1: Oh, yes.
15: In its oil, but also LNG, gas, and they know it. And I think there's a certain amount of bluff about it. As Fiona Hill, the great advisor, said, Trump really doesn't understand the history and the historical complex. History is boring in the past for him. It's actually about the present and future. Mm. And that's what he doesn't get. And I think the thing is going to be very, very hard for him to say, because he forever goes on about how he's done better than Obama. Has he really on this? Obama did get a nuclear deal of a sort. Mm.
1: Is there a case, to play devil's advocate, a case to say that America, this has gone exactly as America wanted it to? They have become a massive global oil exporter. They have made billions and billions of dollars out of this. People are becoming, in particular Europe, becoming more reliant on America as an oil exporter because it's secure. And that's what they need, the markets need. Is there a case to be made that America can say, victory, we've become a massive oil exporter and you're all going to need us?
15: I have to quote the greatest strategic mind in television history, Vicky Pollard. Yeah, all that, Alex. But it has shown, actually, practically, it is much weaker militarily than one might have thought before. And it's also strategically weaker because they have such contempt for their allies. And that is weakening America. And guess who understands that more than anybody? Mr. Xi Jinping in China.
0: Okay. Robert Fox, thank you, as always.
1: Should we move on? British armed forces have intercepted and seized a Russian shadow fleet vessel in the English Channel in the first operation of its kind.
0: Yes, Royal Marine commandos and specially trained officers boarded the oil tanker supported by the RAF in the early hours of yesterday morning.
1: There were 25 crew members on board and they're now being investigated by the National Crime Agency. The vessel is being held off the south coast of England.
0: Well, let's speak now to GB News' national reporter, Will Godley, who joins us live now from Portland, where the tanker is being held. Very good morning to you, Will. Tell us more about this daring six-hour operation.
16: Well, absolutely, Ellie, Alex, good morning to you. It absolutely was daring. The footage released shows exactly what they were up to. These Royal Marine commandos fast roping from Chinook helicopters down onto that shadow fleet vessel, searching it with assault rifles before securing it and bringing it here off the coast of Portland. Take a look at the tanker behind me. It's just a few hundred metres out to sea where it's been anchored this morning. We've seen some smoke come up from the chimneys, a little bit of activity there. There's a Royal Navy vessel just not too far away from the boat here, keeping an eye on things. Of course, the Ministry of Defence says it's being held and monitored here for safety and environmental reasons. And they struck this tanker once it entered the English Channel in the early hours of yesterday morning. The Ministry of Defence saying 25 crew members were on board. The NCA, National Crime Agency, have made one arrest on suspicion of sanction offences. And we can hear from Lieutenant Colonel Tom Quinn of his reaction to this daring mission.
17: Evading sanctions to fund an illegal war in Ukraine will be countered with decisive action, and that's what we've done on this occasion. We didn't meet any resistance from the crew. Indeed, they were really compliant and supportive of our actions and what we needed to get done once we took control of the vessel.
16: So, reaction to that mission there. But being here today, what stands out is just how big this tanker is. Its capacity is 704,000 barrels of Russian oil. Now, to put that into money, what could Russia sell that for? Well, around £45 million. And that goes into funding Russia's war machine. Now, it's called a shadow. Are using underhand tactics to evade international eyes, changing flags, changing names of the boat in order to stop people from realising this is actually Russian oil being exported around the world. And in fact, around 75% of Russia's oil is exported on vessels like this one here. The UK has already sanctioned more than 500 of those vessels, but this mission here was the first of its kind. Government sources saying this morning, this is only the beginning, though, so we could be seeing more of these seized tankers on the coast of Britain in the next few months.
0: Okay, Will Godley there for us in Portland. Thank you very much. And the Defence Editor of the Evening Standard, Robert Fox, is still with us in the studio. Robert, what do you make of this operation? We're hearing that this is just the start. There's going to be plenty more. How is Putin going to respond to all of this?
15: It's a lot of PR, it must be said. You know, and there are a lot of tankers coming down. Putin will be mean, because Putin is obsessed with the UK, almost in a way, in a Trumpian way. He's obsessed, for obvious reasons, or not obvious reasons, with the royal family. He'll do something mean, so watch out. It could be underhand, it could be something awful, like a chemical attack. You know, we've seen Skripal and Litvinenko in the past. But the big picture is this, that he's desperate to get these tankers out of the ports around St. Petersburg because it's coming to a crunch there. The Ukrainians have been very successful in hitting those facilities, and there's a threat of an all-out major attack with the super new missiles like the Oreshnik on Kiev this week. There has been warning about it. Yeah. I think we are coming to what is known as a culminating point in the grand conventional war in Ukraine, and we're not really waking up to it.
1: I think you're absolutely right, and I think we're going to see a massive change in the tone of that war very, very soon. It has obviously been a war of attrition, but now I think we are heading towards quite a serious point.
15: The make or break for Putin is whether he orders a national mobilization.
1: Yes.
15: That is make or break because it's very high risk.
1: Indeed.
0: Okay, Robert Fox, been really good to see you today. Thank you very much.
1: All right, shall we look into politics now? And later this morning, in just 45 minutes' time or so, Sir Keir Starmer, the Prime Minister, will announce what's being dubbed as an Australia Plus social media ban for teenagers. So that's apps like X, Instagram and TikTok will be completely off limits for under 16s.
0: Well, the government's also planning to introduce a curfew for 16 and 17-year-olds, likely to be after 8 p.m. I'd be very interested to find out how that's going to work. Mm-hmm. Another announcement expected today from London Mayor Sadiq Khan is that he's spending £7 million on tackling what he calls online misinformation, which he says is harming the capital's reputation.
1: Former Attorney General Sir Michael Ellis joins us in the studio. Sir Michael, good morning.
18: Good morning.
1: This social media ban.
18: Yes.
1: Right, let's talk about it, because it is popular, isn't it, with parents, and it's popular across the political spectrum. At least the Conservative Party and Labour are
18: It's one of the few things they do agree on.
1: They do agree on it,
18: Where, of course, Labour differs is that they think it's right to give 16 and 17-year-olds a vote, whilst also banning under 16s from actually being able to watch on social media some of the political material that might appear. So at least in theory, you could have someone who's nearly 16 and banned from watching politics on social media and then being asked to vote a few weeks later if they've passed their 16th birthday. So that's a little incongruity in Labour's position. But this is probably about number 30 on the U-turns for Keir Starmer. He's originally wasn't so keen on this proposal and then is following through on it. But I think what's quite fascinating here is that you have a position where, for example, in our military, people who are 15 years and 7 months old can apply to join the military, and it is still possible. You can't serve on the front line. It is still possible to join the army, for example, at 16. But we are saying that when it comes to social media, it obviously isn't for young people under that age. And that, I think, is an understandable position, which many people do support. But Labour's position is really a bandwagon they're jumping onto.
0: I'd be very intrigued to see how any of this is enforceable. Because already we're seeing, we were talking about the figures in Australia, weren't we? 6 in 10 children, we understand, are still accessing websites.
18: That's right, Ellie. And what tends to happen is that law-abiding people do find, it's like speeding tickets. You know, if you're a law-abiding person, you can do 25 miles an hour and a 20-mile-an-hour limit and get a ticket. But if you've stolen the car and you're driving at 50 miles an hour and not insured, the chances of the police actually catching you are minuscule. The chances of a law-abiding person getting a ticket because of the camera is very, very high. So the same thing here. If you ban 16 and 17-year-olds from doing things, you may find that people do them anyway, and it's enforcement that you know, otherwise the whole system will be open to ridicule.
1: So, Michael, I interviewed here on GB News a while ago now a former government minister, I won't name them, who actually was the person who brought this bill into Parliament, the online safety bill, should I say, into Parliament. And I asked that minister, the former minister, can you tell me what a VPN is?
18: Yes.
1: A virtual private network, which, you know, basically for all of you at home, relays your location and gets around a lot of these online safety
18: features. It's a route around.
1: The problem I had, Sir Michael, was that that minister didn't have a clue
18: no.
1: what a VPN was.
18: And that's part of the problem, because there will be a lot of young people who are far more tech savvy, which has always been the case,
1: yes. mm-hmm.
18: Who can quite easily bypass the system. And we've had, you know, kids in their basements being able to get into the Pentagon computers
1: yes.
18: before.
1: Yes.
18: So, you know, there are a large number of people who will do a bypass to this. So really part of it is actually the enforcement and the ability to do it properly. And that is in the small print. Of course, what Keir Starmer wants to do is get all the positive headlines and take credit for things that actually aren't his to take credit for the Middle East, for example, being one of them. But delivering is a different matter.
1: Mm. I'm very... we have to leave it there, but one of my biggest concerns is that the internet will become more adult...
18: Yes.
1: More adults and more focused on adults, and kids will get on it anyway, and it will be even worse. I don't think they've thought through the entire consequences of this.
0: It just needs to be enforceable, though, doesn't it?
1: Yes.
0: Because actually, most people welcome a ban. Most people, as you say, Sir Michael, say, well, it's not a place for children.
18: Yeah.
0: But is it enforceable? And that's going to be the biggest question. So anyway, let us know what you think. GBnews.com/yoursay. So Michael, it's been really good to see you today.
18: Nice to
0: Thank
18: see you.
0: You very much.
1: Brilliant stuff as ever. Should we get a look at the weather?
0: I think we should, because I was confusing people, telling everybody it was going to be another heat wave this week. Then I hear it's actually raining and quite cloudy. But warm.
1: Let's find out.
0: And that counts. Here's Honor with all the details.
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19: Hello there, good morning. Welcome to your GB News weather update from the Met Office. Lots of fine and dry weather around today, feeling warm where we see any sunny spells, though we are expecting some spots of rain this morning. This mostly across Northern Ireland, Northwest Wales, Central and Southeast England. We have a band of showers moving their way northeastwards, and we may hear the odd rumble of thunder associated with these. Otherwise, it should be mostly dry, though there's a fair amount of cloud starting to push into the west, this turning fairly low across southern coasts of Wales, Southwest England, so a little bit disappointing here. But otherwise, in any bright or sunny spells, feeling warm, temperatures widely pushing into the mid-20s. Bit disappointing here, but otherwise, in any bright or sunny spells, feeling warm, temperatures widely pushing into the mid-20s.

0: murky conditions, and this will be thick enough to produce some light outbreaks of rain and drizzle. And this rain across parts of the north will continue to be heavy, especially across the hills, perhaps a little bit blustery as it drifts its way northeastwards. But a much milder start to Tuesday compared to what we've had this morning. Temperatures across the south not dropping much past the mid-teens. Now, on Tuesday, once again, we've still got this rain across the far north of Scotland. It'll eventually clear its way northeastwards. Lots of clouds, still some spots of rain and drizzle following on behind. Turning a little bit brighter for some areas into the afternoon, but once again, a return of the rain across Wales, parts of Devon and Cornwall later into the day, and this could turn heavy. The best of the brightness is going to be across the far east, highs reaching 26 Celsius.
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2: We've just been sat here talking about how much we love Robert Fosse.
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2: and brilliant. Sir Michael.
3: Of course.
2: We've really enjoyed both their commentaries this morning, and we're not alone.
3: Yes, you on your say, Thetis said, Robert Fosse, what a brilliant commentator, incisive, informative, succinct, and right to the point. And this early in the morning, indeed. And Sir Michael Ellis, obviously, such praise for his Trooping the Colour stuff over the week.
2: Oh, yeah, brilliant job over the weekend. So good.
3: Absolutely phenomenal.
2: We're lucky to have them both.
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3: Indeed. Still to come, England's football fans feel left out by the decision to make the World Cup bank holiday solely applicable to Scotland. And again, to that next, aren't we?
2: We will.
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7: 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The victory represents Littler's first World Cup triumph at his second attempt, erasing memories of the pair's surprising last 16 elimination 12 months ago. For Humphreys, this marks a second World Cup crown, having previously lifted the trophy alongside Michael Smith 2 years ago. That's the latest sport. 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
2: Yes. Now, King Charles has given the seal of approval for a World Cup bank holiday. Mm. Not to everyone, though.
3: No.
2: Dedicated to Scotland's football team for making it to the World Cup.
3: Yeah, well, it's a participation trophy.
2: Yes, a very British trophy.
3: And I'm not disparaging.
2: The taking part that counts.
3: I'm not disparaging.

0: encouraging Scotland here, by the way. My grandfather's Scottish, and he's very happy about this. But Monday the 15th of June is officially...
1: AKA today.
0: Yeah, today. So here's the catch. Of course, it's only for Scotland. And England football fans are feeling very left out because, you know, why haven't they got one too?
1: We'd like a bank holiday.
0: Well, we'd never get one anyway.
1: No, but, we'd be here anyway, but everybody else could have a nice bank holiday.
0: Yeah.
1: So we thought we'll debate this morning. Does England deserve a World Cup bank holiday too, despite the fact we haven't actually played yet?
0: Yeah, no, let's see how that goes. Mm. Jack Cullum, head of operations at the Autonomy Institute, and commentator Mike Parry are joining us this morning. Good morning, guys. Oh, look, Mike's coming full kit. We love to see it. Look at that. Mike's gearing up for the bank holiday. Go on, Mike. Why didn't you kick us off seeing as you're in full kit?
2: Well, look, the whole thing's quite ridiculous, isn't it? A bank holiday just for getting to a tournament that they haven't been in for nearly 30 years. I mean, it's just utterly ridiculous, isn't it? The trouble with bank holidays is they knacker the economy. Now, we know that Scotland were often more reluctant to reopen society during COVID than we were in England. There seems to be this wish in Scotland to take more time off work than less. Let me tell you an historic story, please. In 1954, West Germany miraculously won the World Cup. They were underdogs against Hungary in Switzerland, but they won. And that triggered the West German economic miracle, which led to them becoming the wealthiest, richest country ever in Europe. Now, that's the sort of spirit I hope that the England performance in the World Cup will generate. It'll generate a spirit of get up and get at them. Get out there, full of enthusiasm, to share the sort of victory that the England team could bring us by going to work and working harder, not taking days off to get down the pub and bazookering the economy.
1: Jack, do you want to try and follow that?
3: Does Mike know how many bank holidays Germany have compared to England and Wales and what their working hours are?
2: Far too many.
3: So the fantastic German economy has 13 public holidays every year. We only get 8.
2: Well, they can afford them. They can afford them. That's what I'm saying about the West Germany.
3: They also work less hours for us. Give me a bash here. Come on. They also work less hours for us. So they work about 3 less hours a week than us on average. What this shows us is that productivity and the national economic performance is not really linked to exactly how many hours we work. It's better for us, a rested population who have been able to go into work refreshed, having had time off, and to perform productively. So look, we have far fewer public holidays than many European nations. We work just as many, if not more hours as many of them. It's about time. I'm saying this as a Welsh fan. I'm Welsh through and through, but I'm standing up for England and hopefully Wales to get an extra bank holiday as well, so we can match many of our European competitors whose economies do very, very well despite having this many bank holidays.
1: And Jack, it's good for the national mood, which we all need at the moment. Some joy in our lives.
3: A bit of joy. Again, don't push me too hard as a Wales fan.
0: I have to say, I am with Mike on this one.
1: No.
0: Mike, go on.
2: Exactly.
0: You're eating the rights. Go on.
2: Yeah, Jack's very bitter because Wales aren't there. You know, they fell at the final hurdle. So now he's trying to put the boot in on the English and side with his Gaelic pals in Scotland. You know what I mean? But let me tell you this. The kickoffs are of course, very late in this World Cup. We've got 2 9 o'clocks and 1 10 o'clock. Now, I've already gone on record and said I hope that considerate employers will turn a blind eye to somebody coming in 2 hours late the following morning. That would be the contribution which the wealth creators in this country, those are the people who run businesses, can make towards England's progress in the World Cup. Because we've got to have wholesale support, we've got to have people leaping up and down and cheering, but a bank holiday is nonsense. Do you know what Jeff Hurst did the day after England won the 1966 World Cup? He went and mowed the front lawn, right, and then washed his car. That's the sort of spirit that we want. Don't suddenly turn it into a massive festival of fun and drink and not going to work. Just let's get on with life and let's make the country successful, not just in football, but in everything we do.
1: Okay, gentlemen, we have to leave it there, I'm afraid. Jack Kellum and Mike Parry, thank you very much for joining us this morning. I'm
0: very surprised
1: Mike doesn't want to be down the pub celebrating. I thought he'd be the opposite side of that debate.
0: He's a very practical man.
1: He is very practical.
0: Kate here on your side has said, ooh, a lot of green-eyed monsters. You might be right a little bit there, Kate. I have to say, I'm a little bit jealous. But like I said, I'll be here anyway.
1: Yeah, we wouldn't be getting bank holidays. But anyway, I think more bank holidays for all. GBNews.com/yoursay, keep your views coming in. Anyway, in the meantime, let's tell you about the Great British Giveaway now, because we've got 2 weeks left for your chance to win £76,543.21. Tax-free as well.
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5: 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P.O. Box 8690, Derby DE1 9TT. UK only. Entrance must be 18 or over. Lines close at 4 p.m. on the 26th of June. This is a network giveaway. Entries will be pooled. Please check the closing time if listening or watching on demand. Good luck.
0: Oh, we were just talking about how bad hay fever is today. Mine is horrendous.
1: We have different types of hay fever.
0: We do.
1: That's a fun fact.
0: We suffer differently, though.
1: You're a grass pollen person. Yeah. And I'm a tree pollen. So tree pollen count is low today.
0: Yeah.
1: Grass pollen, you're in trouble.
0: Big trouble.
1: Take your hay fever tablets today.
0: I woke up sneezing. That's how bad it was this morning.
1: You said it was getting through the windows.
0: It was. I was staying in a little Premier Inn last night. It was air conditioned.
1: Because it was doing the leak last night anyway.
0: Yeah, I was doing the
1: leak. Well, I'm glad you're here.
0: Thank you.
1: Very good.
0: If I start sneezing one point, forgive me.
1: Now do stay with us. Towards come, we're going to be hearing from the Shadow Education Minister as the government are set to announce a social media ban for under 16s. We'll be chatting with her next.
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7: 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The A83 is restricted at Loch Nell Street, Loch Gilphead, due to emergency roadworks. In Wirral, the M53 southbound entry slip at Junction 4 remains closed following a police incident, with traffic expected to resume between 9 and 9.15 this morning. In Thurrock, on the A13 eastbound exit slip to the M25, one of two lanes is closed due to a vehicle fire, with normal conditions by 7:30. And on the trains, there is major disruption on the Elizabeth line between London Paddington and Heathrow Terminal 5, with significant delays on Great Western Railway services between London Paddington and Reading. For more travel news, go to gbnews.com.
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1: Welcome back. It's sports time. Paul Coates here with us. Morning.
12: It's not hay fever. It's World Cup fever. That's what. That's what it is. It all starts with the eyes, then you get a bit nosy, and before you know, you're right.
0: Very good.
1: You're right in there. Yep.
12: Japan 2, Netherlands 2. Japan scored late last night. Well, I say late last night. Some of the games were ridiculously late last night. Like Sweden. Sweden beat Tunisia 5-1. It was a 3 o'clock kickoff, for crying out loud. So I've not missed anything yet, by the way. That's why I'm feeling a little bit tired. I'm sticking with it. Germany beat Curaçao. That was 7-1, although Curaçao did equalise.
0: Yes.
12: So they're thinking, possibly? Is there a chance? The answer was no. And Ivory Coast beat Ecuador. Now today, Spain will play Cape Verde, which would be very interesting. Spain, a lot of people's favourites, but haven't done well in the last three World Cups, to be fair.
0: Yeah.
12: Although European champions in Atlanta, Belgium versus Egypt. How about this now? Saudi Arabia will play Uruguay at 11 o'clock in Miami, and officials, this is all the referee and it's the officials there, will honour the host city, but have a look at this, by wearing pink flamingo shirts. You see that?
1: I like that.
12: It's very nice. It's for this guy. It's a nod to flamingos and Art Deco architecture and those famous Miami sunsets.
0: How can a t-shirt be a nod to Art Deco architecture?
12: I'm not really sure.
0: It sounds like a little bit of a stretch.
12: But the thing is, Alex, if they really want a proper nod to Miami, they should probably dress like this. Instead, that's what you want.
1: Yes.
12: That's what you want.
0: Yes,
12: that's your Crockett and Tubbs. That's how you should be looking.
1: Miami Vice for anyone listening on the radio.
12: Absolutely.
0: Right.
12: Very good. And well, I'm glad you recognised it as well.
1: Well, also it's got a thing in the corner.
12: Oh, it does say Miami Vice. Oh, it says Miami Vice. Okay, yeah. Well, that's fair enough.
1: But I'll take it.
12: And the other game, Iran versus New Zealand at 2 a.m. That's for the real football purists, I imagine, that one. And that's in Los Angeles.
1: Which will be you.
12: Which will, could be. Yeah, probably will. That'll be good. Absolutely.
1: Okay, Paul, thank
12: you. I'll have more for you.
0: We look forward to hearing it.
12: That was a little nod to the World Cup.
1: Very nice.
0: Yeah.
1: More to come. Now, looking to politics, and later this morning, Sir Keir Starmer will announce what's being dubbed as Australia Plus, a social media ban for teenagers. Apps like X, Instagram and TikTok will be completely off limits for under 16s.
0: Yeah, the government's also planning to introduce a curfew for 16 and 17-year-olds, likely to be after 8 p.m.
1: Well, let's speak now to Shadow Secretary of State for Education, Laura Trott, who joins us this morning. Very good morning to you, Miss Trott. Do you welcome this ban that we are expecting to be announced later this morning?
13: I absolutely do, and it would not have happened without the Conservative Party. Remember, Labour voted against this three times in the House of Commons. This is something that they weren't interested in doing. We forced them into having the consultation, we forced them into this concession. So this is a huge victory for us and for parents up and down the country today.
0: Ms. Trott, I'm going to ask you this. I challenged one of your former colleagues who was key in writing and producing the Online Safety Act. But when I pressed your former colleague on whether she could tell me what a VPN was, there was no answer. It was a bit of a deflection. It said to me that perhaps she didn't understand that the workaround of the Online Safety Act is just a very simple download that most children can do and understand. Are you confident that the political class we have truly understands technology well enough that children won't get around it as they're doing en masse in Australia?
13: Mm. Well, one of the things we suggested during the passage of the bill in the House of Commons was to actually age gate VPNs as well. And you're right that these are being used in Australia in other places. But I think what's important to emphasise today is this is going to be about changing the culture around whether online social media apps are safe for children. And the answer is very clearly that they are not. And of course, it's going to be bumpy. Of course, people are going to get around it at the beginning. They do with cigarettes, they do with alcohol. But we know this is going to change things in terms of the safety and protecting childhood in the future.
1: How is it going to be enforceable, though? As you just alluded to there, this is a very tech-savvy generation. There will be ways around this. When there's talk of a curfew of 8 p.m, we're obviously going to get details later on this morning. How could that ever be enforceable?
13: So I think the curfew is a bit of a joke, to be honest, especially if, I mean, we're going on reports at the moment that they're going to introduce this for 16 to 18, but they're bringing in like voting for 16-year-olds. Mm. It's preposterous. But in terms of the age verification, this is something that we actually do have at the moment. So the Online Safety Act brought in age gating where it comes to pornography sites, and that's actually been very effective so far at reducing the number of children who are accessing porn sites. So this would be something that would come in more broadly for social media. It is working in Australia. It's had some bumps, but it is already making a bit of a change in terms of how safe children feel online there. And as I said, this is a long-term project to show that social media is not safe for children.
0: Let's talk about this Shadow Fleet vessel, if you don't mind, Ms. Trott, as well, because it's a fascinating story that's really captured the nation. Two groups of people, there seems to be. One group saying, this is great, we need to do more of this, and I don't disagree with those people. The other group saying, this seems very performative. It feels very performative after the Prime Minister lost his Secretary of State for Defence and two other ministers following that. What do you make of the seizure of this Shadow Fleet vessel in the Channel?
13: Well, I think after all the chaos that we've had over the Defence Investment Plan, it is reassuring to know that we can still do things like this and do them incredibly well. And I pay tribute to the Marines and other forces that were involved in this brilliant operation to take over this fleet. Of course, there are questions now about what the legal basis is, and we're trying to understand that a bit more fully. But as a principle thing, this is something that we've done, and we've done incredibly well, and I pay tribute to the people involved.
1: We are still waiting on the Defence Investment Plan. There's some reporting on the front page of the Telegraph this morning that there will be no new money for defence, and the new Defence Secretary, Dan Jarvis, expected to receive the same settlement that prompted John Healey and Al Khan's to quit last week. What's your response to that reporting?
13: I mean, what a mess. Everybody looking at your programme right now must just be in complete amazement at how badly the government have managed to screw this up. The fact that we had Lisa Nandy on the airwaves yesterday suggesting that there is more money than apparently now there's not any more money. I mean, this could not be more of an important topic, and the government could not have screwed it up more. So they need to just get on with it. Kemi has offered to work with the government to make welfare savings in order to fund defence, and that is absolutely what we need to be. We need to be giving our brave armed forces the money that they need to be effective and not prioritising welfare over working Britain.
0: Mr. Rock, final question, just to go back to the social media battle. I'm just looking at our audience, and we like to get them engaged in, you know, speaking to you as well. It's part of what we do here at GB News. A lot of them are saying that this doesn't sound like the Conservative Party, that your party was based on individual liberties, freedoms, not government overreach and control. Do you think your party has changed? Are you becoming more in favour of censorship, more in favour of regulation? Have you been influenced too much by the Labour Party and the left of your flank? That's what some of our viewers are saying this morning. What would you say to them?
13: This is a fundamental Conservative principle. It is about freedom for adults, but protecting children and childhood. It was the Conservatives who are the people who have always been the ones who have tried to protect children, protect them from pornography, protect them from alcohol, protect them from cigarettes. These are all things that Conservatives have pushed in the past, and this is continuing in that proud tradition, because your viewers have to know how awful it is for young people online. We have 13 and 14-year-olds who are seeing pornography every single day, who are seeing real-life by violence every single day, who are being approached by strangers in their thousands online. This is not safe, and it's conservative principle to protect children and protect these children.
1: Okay, Laura Tropp, really good to see you this morning. Thank you very much for joining us on GB News Breakfast.
0: Indeed. All right, look, yeah, lots of you getting in on this stuff. Really interesting to see the difference between, you know, the opinions on this story. Many of you saying, good idea, we need to protect kids. A lot of you saying this is censorship, government overreach. I tend to find myself, you know, kind of in that censorship bracket. I worry, once they start bringing it in, they always use kids as a way to expand these powers. And I'm just naturally anti-government, I think. But there we go. Don't
1: trust. Let us know what you think. Keep those views coming in. gbnews.com/yoursay. Change of tack entirely.
0: Well, this really is.
1: Guess how much a Mr. Blobby suit is going for at auction? We're going to find out with the world's biggest Mr. Blobby fans, Dawn and Chris, who have found themselves another prop to play with this.
0: Where are they finding this stuff?
1: A Union Jack, no, a St. George's flag, yeah. Top hat when you are listening on the radio. Very good, very nice. Here's your forecast across Europe.
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17: Hello there. Occasional showers in places, but actually we've got high pressure building across Europe, so many areas will be mostly settled. We'll see some bits of cloud around coastal areas at times. This should burn back quite nicely through the course of Tuesday. Occasional showers across parts of Spain, Sicily, but actually for most it's going to be dry, settled. Plenty of sunshine. This is going to continue through the week, and also temperatures are on the rise as well, pushing into the mid-30s for some towards the end of the week.
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1: We are going through the papers this morning in the company of Dawn Neeson and Chris Akabusi. Hey. Morning. Chris, you've got a lot to say about social media bans for under 16s.
2: 100%. I mean, it can be enforced and it will be enforced. I think it's grooming. I don't like it. It's surveillance. It's worse. But digital IDs will get it sorted. And just give me a second to read it. Other methods set up by Ofcom, this is in the Telegraph, other methods set up by Ofcom, the Red Glad, include digital IDs, credit cards, opening bank accounts, passports, phone companies, tracking emails, and the person's uses of emails to establish whether they've access other services such as bank loans. Basically saying that if you get the young person young enough, you can tell by the interactivity on the email as to whether they've got the wherewithal to spend £1,000 a month, for example. So what I'm seeing is, I like what you said earlier on about the VPN. You know, VPN, you can pretend to be anywhere. But when it comes to paying for stuff, I know you've got an answer for this one, mate. So I won't boast your bubble. But when it comes to paying for stuff, you can't mitigate that if the person's paying for it. You know, you can say, well, what can I do? Have they got a bank loan? What have they bought? Have they got a mortgage? Oh, okay, then you've got to be this age group. From that age group, you get cut off. And with digital IDs, once you get the digital ID, the state just turns you off. You've got no chance. It doesn't matter what you want to do.
1: People don't like the sound digital ID, do they?
2: No, I know they don't.
1: It's controversial.
0: That's the killer, Dawn. Ellie's right. It's super controversial.
3: Well, of course it is. I mean, the thing is, what are you going to do in any case? What are you going to do if you get all these kids who, because kids, they're going to get around it. They have done in Australia. What are you going to do with them if they're breaking the law? You're going to throw them all in prison? We haven't got any in prison spaces. And how? Well, this is coming from a party, right? Okay, that flip-flopped on this one several times. But you're aiming this at 15-year-olds who, in a few months' time, you think they'll be 16, you're going to give them the right to vote. How, on one hand, can you say you're too immature, you're not be allowed to use social media on your phone, but in a couple of months' time, you can have your say on who runs the country. Oh, come on.
2: Can
0: I just very quickly put my two pence in?
2: Yeah, girl, you do.
0: This gets my goat a little bit, this stuff, right? So I think you picked on something really important there. It is, right, when this fails, which it will, as it's failing in Australia, what do? You need to all have digital ID. That's the only way we can protect kids.
2: Exactly.
0: And that is how the slippery slope happens. And they want to read your emails. They want to read your phone. They want to scan your phones. I think this is a very dangerous going down. To protect children is important, but it's not.
2: Alex, what they are doing is, the reason I said it's grooming is because it's not the 15-year-old, it's a 10-year-old they're targeting, so that when he or she becomes 16, they are used to it, they agree with it, they say, give me more.
1: Well, I was listening to someone this morning who was saying, look, if you look at the figures in Australia, and they're not great, it's 6 in 10, I think, have managed to bypass, but she was saying it's a much better situation than it was 6 months ago when there wasn't a ban. There are a huge swathe of children now who are not on these damaging apps. We know that much. Also, they have only had 6 months, so those figures are going to get better. Those thresholds, in order to keep them out, will
3: in an ideal world,
1: stronger.
3: I think every kid, certainly in summer, should put down their blooming phones and go out and ride bikes and climb trees and kick footballs about.
1: We can all agree it's damaging.
0: Why are we just not getting parents to do this?
1: Because they're out of their debt.
0: Keep on saying that the way to solve parental crisis in this country is to offload it to the government. Feeding your kids, brushing their teeth, banning them from smartphones. We've got to get a grip in this country.
2: But it's the big oligarchs, tech industries that need to sort it out themselves.
1: Yeah.
2: I know it's not in their interest. They want to get people addictive, but it's them who should be policing their own equipment. They know what they've got. They know what they're trying to do. They should be sorting it out. And if you've got a kid...
1: You can actually bring in a ban very easily.
2: Absolutely, 100%. And if you're a parent, you have to buy, I'm going to say an iPad, but other things are available, but an iPad or an iPhone for your kid to go to school to do calculus. Do they still do calculus? But
3: Chris, you're the only one here that's a parent, so you know what you're talking about.
2: But to do anything, you need to have electronic media. Look at you guys. This is very different from 20 years ago.
1: Yeah.
2: Everyone's got one. This is where we're going.
1: Pen and paper, I think.
3: Hello.
1: Yeah.
3: I'm so old school.
0: Get the old wax paper out with the feather and the quill.
3: Oh, yes. And get them back up chimneys.
0: Get them up chimneys. Well, that's the way to solve this crisis, right? A bit of hard labour, child labour. All right. All right, still to come. Lots more coming.
1: Chris, thank you very much. Thank you. Do stay with us, still to come. Major change for millions of children could be just minutes away as the Prime Minister prepares to announce an under-16s social media ban. He's speaking live just after 8 o'clock, so we'll bring that to you here on GB News Breakfast. You won't miss a thing.
0: You won't indeed, but we're going to get your weather first with Honor.
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5: Hello there, good morning. Welcome to your GB News weather update from the Met Office. Lots of fine and dry weather around today, feeling warm where we see any sunny spells, though we are expecting some spots of rain this morning. This mostly across Northern Ireland, Northwest Wales, Central and Southeast England. We have a band of showers moving their way northeastwards, and we may hear the odd rumble of thunder associated with these. Otherwise, it should be mostly dry, though there's a fair amount of cloud starting to push into the west, this turning fairly low across southern coasts of Wales, Southwest England, so a little bit disappointing here. But otherwise, in any bright or sunny spells, feeling warm, temperatures widely pushing into the mid-20s. Now, as we progress later on into the day, gradually turning more unsettled across the north, these showers will push their way northeastwards across Scotland, merging into longer spells of rain, turning that a little bit heavier across the hills. Plenty of cloud to finish off the day across Northern Ireland, some showers here, similar across Northern England and Wales. It should be mostly dry, just a few showers starting to clip in to the west by the end of the day, but quite a lot of cloud around into the evening, some quite low cloud leading to some murky conditions, and this will be thick enough to produce some light outbreaks of rain and drizzle. And this rain across parts of the north will continue to be heavy, especially across the hills, perhaps a little bit blustery as it drifts its way northeastwards, but a much milder start to Tuesday compared to what we've had this morning. Temperatures across the south not dropping much past the mid-teens. Now, on Tuesday, once again, we've still got this rain across the far north of Scotland. It'll eventually clear its way northeastwards. Lots of clouds, still some spots of rain and drizzle following on behind. Turning a little bit brighter for some areas into the afternoon, but once again, a return of the rain across Wales, parts of Devon and Cornwall later into the day, and this could turn heavy. The best of the brightness is going to be across the far east, highs reaching 26 Celsius.
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7: Good morning, this is the latest AI travel news from gbnews.com. On the M8 eastbound, junction 30 off slip to the M898 is restricted due to a broken down vehicle. On the M4 eastbound at junction 33 near Capel Lanilturn, congestion is causing significant delays. In Salford, the M62 eastbound between junction 11 and 12 has a traffic collision, closing one lane and causing 40 minute delays. Meanwhile, in Thurrock, the A13 eastbound exit slip to the M25 is partly blocked after a vehicle fire with one lane closed. And on the trains, there is major disruption on the Elizabeth line between London Paddington and Reading. For more travel news, go to gbnews.com.
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27: 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UK only. Entrance must be 18 or over. Lines close at 4 p.m. on the 26th of June. This is a network giveaway. Entries will be pooled. 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
1: Good morning. A major change for millions of children could be just minutes away as Sir Keir Starmer prepares to announce a social media ban for under 16s.
0: That's right. The Prime Minister is expected to announce what's being dubbed as an Australia Plus social media ban for teenagers.
1: Apps like X, Instagram and TikTok will be completely off limits for under 16s. And there'll be an introduction of an 8 p.m. curfew for 16 and 17 year olds.
10: Yes, the Prime Minister seems to be in the legacy building phase of his premiership and in a hurry to get things done. Following an announcement due shortly on a social media ban, he's going to be jetting off to the G7 in France, where he might have a pretty tricky time, given the Defence Secretary resigned last week.
0: A major Middle East breakthrough, as it's being called, as the US and Iran agree a peace deal. The United States president declaring, "Let the oil flow," on Truth Social as he moves to lift the blockade on Iranian ports and reopen the Straits of Hormuz.
1: Triumph in the Channel as the Royal Marines intercept a Russian Shadow Fleet oil tanker, the first after hundreds have passed through the Channel.
11: Well, it was a six-hour daring mission in the early hours of Sunday to apprehend this Russian shadow tanker vessel now anchored off the coast of Dorset. We'll have the latest throughout the morning.
0: Major boosts for border security this morning, with police gaining faster access to European vehicle data to help them track migrant smugglers and organised crime gangs.
12: And sport this morning, with the World Cup now in full swing. Japan scoring late to draw with the Netherlands, and Germany scored 7 against Curaçao. In the first F1, an all-GB podium for 57 years as Lewis Hamilton wins in Spain. Am I making sense of this again?
0: Yeah, I am.
12: I'll just keep going. Emma Raducanu has also turned a corner as she loses, though, in the final at Queen's.
13: Hello there, good morning. It's a fine and settled start to the new week, though we are expecting some showers in places. Stay tuned and I'll be here with all the details.
1: Good morning, it's just gone 8 o'clock. I'm Ellie Costello.
0: And I'm Alex Armstrong, and this is GB News Breakfast.
1: Let's get straight into politics, shall we? Because in just a few minutes' time, Keir Starmer will announce what's being dubbed as Australia Plus, a social media ban for teenagers, where apps like X, Instagram and TikTok will be completely off limits for under 16s.
0: Yes, the government's also planning to introduce a curfew for 16 and 17-year-olds, likely to be after 8 p.m. And another announcement is expected today from London Mayor Sadiq Khan. He's spending £7 million on tackling what he calls misinformation online, which he says is harming the capital's reputation.
1: And lots to get into. Let's speak to GB News Chief Political Correspondent Catherine Forster, who's in Downing Street for us this morning. Very good morning to you, Catherine. What are we expecting to hear from the Prime Minister in the next few minutes?
10: Yes, good morning from Downing Street, where the Prime Minister will hold a press conference in just a few minutes. We expect a ban on social media for under 16s. There was a consultation, it finished 3 weeks ago, about 120,000 people sent their views, 90% of parents backed this ban. And it feels like the government is in a hurry to get things done, because we don't know how much longer the Prime Minister may have in office. After this, he's going to be jetting off to the G7 in France. So what we're expecting is roughly along the lines of what's happened in Australia, but with a bit more to it. So bans on platforms like Snapchat, X, Facebook for under 16s. And then, and we may not get the details of this bit today, but for 16 and 17 year olds, some sort of curfew. Now, there's been talk of it being at 8:30 p.m. That is not clear at the moment. We probably won't get the details of that today. But I think it's a measure of the fact that the Online Safety Act, which took many, many years to come through Parliament, be worked upon, clearly isn't working sufficiently to keep children safe, that the government feel that it's necessary to take this step. Now, they, of course, would say that the safety of children is their absolute priority. If you try to go to the cinema, you've got to be 18 or thereabouts to get into an 18-rated film, to buy cigarettes, alcohol, there's restrictions too. And yet, the internet at the moment is a bit of a wild west, but there are concerns as well. People like Ian Russell, Molly Russell's father, the 14-year-old girl who very tragically took her own life following seeing horrific self-harm content on social media several years ago. He is against this ban because he feels that it's effectively letting the social media giants off the hook. And also, of course, that children are very tech savvy, usually much more tech savvy than their parents, and they find ways round any ban. So in Australia, for example, children have gone on to VPNs, or they've simply got fake IDs to get onto these sites that they're supposedly banned from, although it seems like it is keeping the majority of children from these sites. So it is controversial, a lot of parental support, but not by any means universal. We will get the details in just a few minutes.
0: Yeah, Catherine, let me just ask you this. Our audience is very split on this issue. Many say that it's government overreach, that actually the power should be in the hands of parents. But many are saying as well, and as I was saying this earlier on the show, are our political class the tech-savvy group that needs, well, that can at least write legislation well enough to ensure that young people aren't able to get on social media?
10: Well, it's exceedingly difficult, but the bottom line is that because the tech giants are not policed as publishers, they are not counted as publishers. So the rules that apply to the print media here, or indeed to TV channels, we're Ofcom regulated, of course, we've got to be very careful, and the newspapers have got to be very, very careful about what they say and print. That does not exist online because they are not treated as publishers. Now, the tech giants are supposed to take harmful content down. They're supposed to have all sorts of protections in place. But the government's view is that that is not working sufficiently well. And for all the people who say it's up to the parents, I speak as a parent of three. Well, they're pretty much too old for this now. But look, it's very, very difficult. Once kids have got these things, and you know, once they get to secondary school, it's pretty difficult to resist the sort of peer pressure to have one. They're very savvy at getting around all sorts of protections. When I was younger, if I was sat in front of the TV, my parents would have known exactly what I was watching. If I was in my bedroom, they would know that I wouldn't be on a device. That has entirely changed. Sure, parents can stop their kids taking devices to bed, but it is very, very difficult to know what your children are looking at. I mean, it really would be a full-time job to try to police what your children are looking at. And resisting the argument to get them one of these at 13, 14, 15 is difficult. I think one of the things that the government hopes is that by saying, that's it till you're 16, it will begin to change the mood among families and among young people themselves.
14: And it certainly is very popular with parents, isn't it, Catherine? I think we've heard that 8 out of 10 parents would like to see a full ban on social media for under 16s. It does seem, though, doesn't it, that the Prime Minister is in quite a hurry to get this through. Do you think that he's in his legacy building era?
10: Oh, absolutely. I think this is about legacy building, because when there was first talk about this and pressure for this a few months ago, he was resistant. He didn't think that this was the right way forward. The line was, you know, we've got the Online Safety Act and the tech companies should be removing harmful content. There have been fines issued through that. I don't think any of them have been paid, but clearly there has been a shift. We know it is popular with the public, and I think the Prime Minister may have only weeks potentially in office. There's very few people now in Westminster that think that he is going to ultimately survive in this job. I think the resignation of the Defence Secretary and the Armed Forces Minister made his position even more precarious than it already was. So yes, I feel that this is being rushed through. He wants to sort of put his stamp on this, and now he's doing this early in the morning, and then he's going to be going straight off to the G7 in Evian in France, where he's going to have rather different challenges and potentially a telling off from Donald Trump on defence. Let's see.
14: Boris in Downing Street. Thank you very much, Catherine.
0: We're back here with Sir Michael Ellis to talk more about this story. It is, I guess, legacy building for a prime minister at the moment. There's lots of things going on, of course, we cannot talk about at the moment. But indeed, it seems that this has come around quite quickly.
16: Yes, and it is controversial. There are those that disagree with this policy, including viewers, many viewers. But I think this is different from many of those previous policies where adults have been banned from doing things. You know, it is a nanny state. It is an infantilizing adult.
14: So Michael, we're going to hear from the Prime Minister now. He's at the lectern.
17: Before I start on social media, I want first to welcome the breakthrough reached last night between the US and Iran. And I congratulate President Trump, the mediators from Pakistan and Qatar, and all those involved. This is a hugely significant moment. We have long called for de-escalation, and it is vital that all parties seize this opportunity to secure stability in the region and restore freedom of navigation in the Strait of Hormuz, which in turn will ease the economic pressures felt by people here in the United Kingdom and around the world. We will now work closely with our partners to support this agreement and to ensure it turns into a durable, lasting peace. Now, turning to social media, and can I say how great it is to see so many people here who played such a key role in the consultation. And, you know, some people are dismissive of processes like this, but policymaking that doesn't listen very carefully to the voices of those it seeks to serve, that is not how this government carries out its business. And so I just want to thank you for the role that you have all played, and indeed I want to thank all the people who have campaigned so courageously on this issue, including those who have done so after suffering terrible tragedy or loss. Thank you. Because today is a big moment for our country. This is a big step, real change for our children and our future. Because today I can announce that the government will ban access to social media for all children under the age of 16. Look, and this is not something I do lightly, and I will not present it as cost-free, as if social media has brought no benefits to young people, because clearly that is wrong. But government is always about choices, and it's clear to me that a full ban is the right choice. Now, I come to it as a parent myself. I know exactly the fears that we all feel when we're thinking about this issue. You know, all I've ever wanted for my own children, hand on heart, is for them to be happy and for them to be safe. And I think that's what any parent wants. But I ask the question now, do we truly believe that social media creates a happy environment for our children? Do we truly believe that it's a place where they can feel safe? I don't think I even need to answer those questions, do I? Every parent can see it with their own eyes. Social media is making children unhappy. It's making it easier for bullies to harass and abuse them. And it could even be harming their mental health, exposing them to content that is dangerous, because that's what grabs the attention. It's designed to be addictive. Of course it is. Features like the infinite scroll, they're designed to lock you in for hours. And if nothing else, there's an opportunity cost to that. It stops children doing their homework, reading, playing with their friends outside, going to bed at a decent hour. Now, that may not sound like much, but these are the activities that help a child develop into an adult. We know how important they are. We just never thought that something would come along to threaten them. To be honest, I feel for this generation. I think back to my own childhood. And yes, the early 1970s weren't always a picnic. But we didn't have to deal with anything like this. A technology that intrudes into every corner of a life, almost impossible to escape, that records every mistake. To deal with that as a teenager, on top of everything else, that's hard. I feel for parents too. I mean, as a parent, you always want to make the right choice for your child, which can face a little resistance in the teenage years, believe you me. But parents do just want to do the best for their kids. In a way, that's what being a parent means. But in this world, with this technology, it is hard as a parent to know what to do. And so I think most parents will welcome this action. I think they will welcome a clear and decisive choice. And they will welcome a government that stands by them, that supports them to do the best for their children, and that fights for their happiness and safety against the most powerful companies in the world. Because this could be a fight. And to this point, it has been a fight. Now, it doesn't have to be. I always prefer the politics of partnership. And I fundamentally believe that we must harness the power of technology to build a stronger, fairer Britain. But we must also protect our children. And so I want this message to be heard loud and clear. I am not prepared to compromise on the safety and happiness of our children. And that is why this ban must happen, and that is why this ban will happen.

But it won't be easy. I mean, some technology companies want us to think that social media is unchangeable, part of an almost natural order. But we have to resist that kind of learned helplessness. We have agency. We can change it, and we will. Yes, it's hard. Hard to legislate for, hard to regulate, hard to enforce. That's why we sought a wide range of views on this. That's why we listened to people, had a conversation. We looked carefully at the evidence, learned from countries like Australia that are taking similar steps. And we're not just bringing forward a ban, we're going further. We're taking world-leading action on gaming services and live streaming platforms, where, at the moment, strangers can contact any child unchecked. Just think about that. Is there a situation in the offline world where you would just let your child pair up with a stranger, an adult that you don't know anything about? No. So we're taking action on that. And look, we know perfectly well that we will have to adapt our approach as technology changes. But building on our experience with the Online Safety Act, we do have an understanding of how to apply age verification. And because of the powers we took in the Children's Wellbeing and Schools Act, we can now move at pace. And crucially, we can adapt as technology changes. We have those powers. So we are ready and confident that this ban can be effective. Now, will it mean that no child ever logs onto social media again? No. But look, this might shock you, but it doesn't shock parents of teenagers. They get around other laws too. But we don't say, oh, look, a teenager managed to get a drink somehow, so let's not bother banning alcohol sales to children. We don't do that, do we? That would be utterly ridiculous. And so I just don't accept that argument. Laws are rules, but they're also an expression of our values. They shape the social contract. And so this will change the conversations that parents have and the expectations of children over time. It will make a huge difference. It will make our children safer. It will make our children happy. Children over time. It will make a huge difference. It will make our children safer. It will make our children happier.

technical colleges, in a youth guarantee for young people struggling to find work. And today, it's exactly the same approach. Now, this isn't just about taking something away, because we're also investing in music, culture, art, sport, all those activities that we know are so important to childhood, particularly for children who don't usually get those opportunities. So when you put all this together, these policies are not just fixes for our problems. They are the building blocks of a different Britain altogether. One where we know that our children are safe, happy, and secure, to go as far as their talent and their effort will take them. That is all any parent wants. They want to know that Britain will be better for their children, that they will get a fair chance. And that's what these changes are about. Restoring that hope for every family, a stronger Britain, a fairer Britain, and above all, a Britain where we invest in the future of every single child. That is why we're taking this step, and it is the right step for Britain. Thank you very much. Thank you. Thank you.

0: Thank you. Thank you very much, and can I thank particularly the people here who have been part of the consultation with us, who've had conversations here and elsewhere, even in the room next door that I shared just a few weeks ago. I know the journey that some of you have been on. I know how hard it is. I can't imagine what some of you have been through, but I salute your courage in fighting for something that is so important for all children and the future of our country. So thank you again. I'm now going to take some questions from the media. I'm going to start with Zoe from BBC. Zoe.
1: Prime Minister, can you tell us when this is going to start, how it will work, and what you'll do if one of the big platforms decides to leave the UK? Thank you.
0: Yes, let me answer that, because we took powers earlier this year to make sure we could move at speed. I was very conscious that with the Online Safety Act, it took the last government 8 years from sort of identifying the beginnings of the problem to actually passing legislation. And I was determined that will not happen in this case. So we took the powers early. We hope to pass regulation before Christmas and therefore to bring the ban into force in the early part of next year, probably about springtime. So we can move at real pace here. That is why we took those powers, because I know that parents will, I think, be relieved and pleased that we've taken a decisive step, but they will now be saying, how quickly can you get on with it? We're going to go at speed now. We've taken the preparatory measures to make sure that we could do that. That's precisely why we did that some months ago. Thank you very much. I've got Louisa James from Good Morning Britain. Louisa.
2: Hi, Prime Minister. Louisa James, Good Morning Britain. 6 months ago, you said you were against the idea of a ban. So what has changed your mind? Because there are some who are saying it is because you need a good headline this week. And on that, are you confident you'll still be here this time next week?
0: Well, Louisa, firstly, I started this with an open mind. I'll be clear about that. I thought it was right for us to go through a consultation, to have a conversation and to listen to people along the way. And I'm absolutely clear in my mind that a ban is the right idea. I think that we shouldn't belittle this. This is a huge step for our country. It is a step that I've taken after sitting down and listening, particularly to parents who had lost usually a teenager in relation to what happened on social media. So it is really important, I think, that we keep this in the place it should be. This is very significant for our country. It is about protecting children. And I'm absolutely clear that a ban is the right outcome. I'm not going to stand here and pretend that there are no benefits of social media. That wouldn't be straight or honest. But having looked at the evidence, having gone through the consultation, having looked at what happened in other countries, having listened to parents, grieving parents, listened hard, and you can listen in two ways. You can listen in the sense of you're just going through the motions, or you can

0: listen and you can take in what people are saying to you. I'm in the second category, always have been, and that's why I'm absolutely clear in my mind that this ban is the right outcome. And I think we're going to see parents across the country welcome it. I accept not all. There's always a debate here. Not everybody is in the same place. But I do genuinely believe the vast majority of parents will welcome the clear and decisive step that we've taken today. Thank you very much. I've got Siobhan from Channel 4.
1: Prime Minister, what do you say to those that say blanket bans on features will simply stifle access to age-appropriate experiences with proper parental controls, and that kids, as we've seen in Australia, will simply find a way round the ban unless you ban things like VPNs as well?
0: Two things there. Firstly, on the we've got a definition of social media which is taken from the Australian model. So that means that there are certain features or services that are expected to be within the ban and some that won't. And therefore, there are things like, for example, YouTube Kids, Lego Play, Classroom Google even. They're obviously the other side of the line. They don't have the features that are concerned here. But the ban is absolutely clear for the services that come within the definition of social media. On this question of will some kids try to and some get around this, of course, that's what kids do. They try to get around all of the laws that we put in place to protect them. Teenagers drink before they should. But we don't then say, in which case, let's abandon any attempt to stop them buying alcohol. We say, let's improve the enforcement of what we're doing. It's exactly the same in this field. I'm not going to stand here and say, from the moment we are putting these laws into force, no child will have access to social media. Of course, I'm not going to say that. But I do believe it's the right thing to do. I do believe we can enforce it. I think we'll be better at enforcing it, actually having learned from the Australian model and having learned from our own experience with the Online Safety Act. So I genuinely think we can enforce it. But I'm not prepared to say that because some children may try to get around it and some may get around it, that is not a good reason to take the act of banning. I just don't accept that, I'm afraid. Beth from Sky.
2: Thank you, Prime Minister. Beth Rigby, Sky News. You say that you won't compromise on the happiness of children, but you also know that US big tech will hate this ban. Are you concerned about how President Trump might react to this when you see him at the G7 and the consequences for the UK? And you're announcing this in a major week where you could in days face a leadership challenge. Does this ban set your legacy, and are there any circumstances in which you might step aside? Thank you very much.
0: Beth, thank you for packing, I think, two or three questions into the one. Let me take them in turn. On the US big tech, look, of course, this is about fighting for what we think is right. And I think that protecting children is right. Now, on US big tech, on tech here, I'm a fan of tech and AI. I think it has got huge capability to change our world for the better. And that's why I made a very pro-tech and AI speech last Monday, in fact, at London Tech Week. I'm all in favour of that. I do not accept, and I will never accept, that you can't be both pro-tech and AI and at the same time say, we must protect our children. In fact, when I look at the brilliance of the innovators in AI and tech, I know very well that it is possible to do both. The innovation is incredible in AI and what is going on. Don't tell me that it's impossible for those innovators, those people who are brilliant at technology, to devise the ways to protect our children, and I think we should. So I think you can be pro AI and tech, which I am, but at the same time pro protecting our children, which I am. The two are not incompatible. They're not mutually exclusive. I think they go together. And actually, I think talking to the big tech companies, they know very well that they and all of us have a responsibility to protect children. And so I don't see, I'm not saying there aren't conversations to be had, Beth. I think there will be. but I genuinely think that we can be both pro-tech and AI and at the same time protect our children, and we will protect our children. It's a red line for me. I'm never going to accept the argument that for the future of AI and tech, we must leave our children exposed in the way that they have been or they might be in the future. I'll never accept that argument. And I don't think the vast majority of people in this country would say so. In relation to the legacy issues, I see this differently. This is a huge issue for the country. This isn't about any one individual. It is something which people in this room have been concerned about, living with, and campaigning about for years. And I think we do them, and all those who've been concerned about this, a disservice to try to put that into a particular week when there's a by-election. Actually, that's not what it's about. This is a statement of our values, who we are as a country, and it's a way of actually bringing our country together. So for me, this is bigger than some of the usual to and fro's of politics, although there's plenty of that. Thank you, Beth. Chris Hope from GB News.
3: I mean, a lot of children are watching your speech right now over our breakfast show. Will you be fining them if they go on social media? What's the jeopardy for them? And just quickly, what this means for freedom of speech? Is it the thin end of the wedge? Will a future government use the powers you're bringing in to ban people they don't like from social media?
0: Well, Chris, firstly, the enforcement will be on the platform providers, not on the children. I think it's really important that we make that clear. We're not going to start taking action against 13 and 14 and 15-year-olds who are trying, as they always will, to get around rules that adults put in their path. So this is absolutely aimed at those that are providing the circumstance, the platforms. On the question of free speech, I mean, let's be straight and honest about this. How many people in this room are prepared to defend adult strangers contacting children online? And we know what happens when that develops into the sort of abuse and worse. How many people are prepared to stand up and say, that's free speech and I wouldn't do anything about it? Any more than you'd say we wouldn't take measures to stop that happening in the offline world. I think it's extraordinary that somehow we've got ourselves to a position where until now we've shrugged our shoulders. I genuinely think it's difficult to think in what circumstances any of us will put our children into a place where they could have, unknown adults could have access to them without us knowing anything about it, one-to-one. We wouldn't do it. So it's not about free speech, it's about basic protection of children. And to take other examples, Chris, look, I'm a great advocate of free speech, I really am. But sending sexually explicit pictures to and from children, that's not free speech. That's basic protection. It's got nothing to do with technology. We have protected our children from that sort of harm for years in this country. We're right to do so. What we're doing now is making sure that it's fit for purpose in the world we actually live in. Thank you very much, Chris. I hope that satisfies some of the children or young people who are watching on your programme. And it'd be very interesting to see their reaction. I've got Natasha from LBC. Natasha.
4: Hi, Prime Minister, thank you. LBC has heard from so many parents who want to see this change, but what does success look like to you? How will you make sure that this is actually enforced? And just to follow up on Beth's question, how will you explain this policy to a sceptical President Trump who may not support your move? Thank you.
0: Just in terms of success, that will be in a drop-off in children on social media. It won't be complete because some of them will get around it. But a massive drop-off in children on social media is sort of step number one. I think step number two, probably equally if not more important, is a cultural change, a sense that our children can grow up differently and have better and more enriching childhoods as a result. Now, that will take a bit longer. I think there will be almost a transition because a lot of teenagers under the age of 16 have already started growing up with social media. But as the expectation changes over time, as it will, I think that there will be a cultural change. Cultural change is always much harder than you can. Changing the law is one thing, can be very difficult. Cultural change is much, much harder. In relation to President Trump, I honestly think that across world leaders, there has always been a recognition that leaders have to take steps to protect children. I don't think that's controversial. There will always be arguments as to exactly what the limits of that are and what rules should be in place. But I don't see that as a problem. And obviously, we're about to go off to the G7 later on today, and I will discuss this with world leaders when I'm there. Thank you very much, Natasha. I've got Sophie from The Mirror.
5: Thank you, Prime Minister. So I wanted to ask about Ian Russell. As you know, the dad of Molly Russell, he's against a ban. He says that he feels desperately let down by you, that you're rushing a ban, and that fundamentally under this package, a dangerous digital landscape will still exist. What's your response to this? And also, you haven't mentioned anything about the cliff edge for 16-year-olds. Will we get an overnight curfew for 16 and 17-year-olds? Thank you.
0: Yeah, let me start, if I may, with Ian Russell and just express my highest respect for Ian. I've had the opportunity to talk this through with him on a number of occasions, including just a few weeks ago. I have the highest regard and highest respect for him and his views. And I've heard them firsthand from him, and I understand how deeply he is concerned about it. And I obviously do also recognize he's been through an experience I haven't been through, and I have to acknowledge that and have to be humbled by that, frankly. I do know that he's concerned that simply banning and not taking on some of the platform providers to make sure they provide age-appropriate content is, in his view, not quite the right way of doing that. I do understand that. I think, in a way, the ban does a bit of both, because it bans with clarity, which I do think parents want, but it also we've got additional measures that we're taking for under 16s and under 18s in relation to stranger engagement, live streaming, etc., which is intended to get at some of the features that are of concern. On the question of rushing, look, I don't believe this to be rushed. People have expressed different views. At the beginning of the consultation, some people said, why are you consulting? You don't need the evidence. Just make a decision without the evidence. I don't agree with that. And therefore, I thought it was right that we had the consultation. Not just the consultation, but actually the conversation that went with it. The sharing of experiences, the sharing of views, I think has been an important part of it. And now we've gone carefully through that and reached a conclusion. I think that's the right way to do it. But I don't want anything in my answer to be in any way disrespectful to Ian or others that hold a different view, particularly those that have lost a child. I don't think that's right for me. So, it is possible to deeply respect someone and their views, but to come to a different conclusion. But we will continue to work with Ian and others on how we make this work. In relation to the cliff edge, there are measures here for 16 and 17-year-olds, so it's not quite the cliff edge. There is then the provisions for 16 and 17-year-olds that we are proposing to take forward. But in the end, whenever you have an age limit on anything, there will always be a point at which you're beyond the age that is restricted. Drink is another example. I keep coming back to it. But there are examples where there are things you can't do till you're age X. Then when you can do it, then obviously in that sense there's a cut-off point, but I don't think that should be a reason not to do this. But I do think it is a reason to look very carefully at what more needs to be done for 16 and 17-year-olds, so it's sort of a graduated edge, if you like. Thank you very much. Let me go to Sophia from The Sun.
6: Thank you, Prime Minister. You spoke about social media intruding too much into our lives nowadays. Nowadays, you get a lot of child influencers and family influencers where the content of children is used sort of for clicks and things like that. I wondered, is that something that you are personally worried about, that level of exposure for children nowadays? And prior to the G7, have you spoken to Donald Trump about your ban on social media?
0: Taking those separately, the concern at the heart of this ban is social media, particularly the addictive nature of it and the services that are likely to be in scope of the ban. They're not dissimilar to those in Australia, although I think ours possibly go a bit further. Certainly I hope that on the enforcement side we will do better than that. It doesn't mean that there isn't any content a child can ever see on a screen, because there are obvious examples. For example, schools often use screens for homework purposes. And so we've got to have a sort of common sense approach in relation to that. But when it comes to the ban on social media and the features that we know are harmful to children, that don't make them happy and don't make them safe, that is where we've drawn the line, and that's what this ban is all about. And in relation to President Trump, I spoke to him on Saturday, I'll see him again this afternoon, and yes, of course, we'll discuss this and many other issues. And lots of other leaders are very interested in it. I've had contact with other leaders in the course of the last few days, because many countries are grappling with this issue, which is how do we keep our children safe online. It's not a particularly issue that relates only to the UK. You've seen other countries grappling with it. I think there will be a coming together of leaders' political thinking here, as countries will want to learn, just as we wanted to learn from Australia and go and explore how far they'd got. Other countries, I think, will be now looking to the UK to see whether that doesn't provide a blueprint for them. And I hope it does, because I want children to be safe, whatever country they live in. Thank you very much. I've got Joe from Bloomberg.
7: Prime Minister Joe Mays from Bloomberg. On the situation in the Middle East, if I may, there are many false dawns in the talks between the US and Iran. So how confident are you that this time it's for real? And we haven't seen any details of this peace agreement. What details would need to be in a peace agreement for you to support it?
0: Yes. I do think this agreement is significant. And I acknowledge that there's been a lot of discussion in recent weeks where it looked like there might be agreement and then there wasn't quite an agreement, etc. This is an agreement. I do think it's significant. And I did discuss it with President Trump on Saturday specifically. And so I want to do everything that I can. I want to work with other world leaders to make sure that this works. Now, obviously, nothing is guaranteed. But it is, I think, a significant breakthrough, a very significant breakthrough. Hopefully, something which, as we work together, we can turn into that enduring peace that we all want to see. You will know that we took preparatory action as a coalition of countries led by myself and President Macron to put together those countries that are prepared to do some of the reassurance work that's needed when we get to a moment like this, to help get vessels through the Strait of Hormuz. We've got military planning behind that. So I hope now we can play our part in relation to that. So I do think this time it's significant. I do think it's very important. And I think it is vital that we all put our shoulder to the wheel now. Nothing is guaranteed, but this coming together now is the best way to ensure that we get the peace that we all need and also limit the impact on our economies, including here in the United Kingdom. So that's what we'll be discussing quite intensively, I suspect, over the next few days at the G7, starting from the moment we arrive this afternoon. Thank you very much, Joe. I've got Jim from the FT.
8: Jim Pickard, Financial Times. Prime Minister, you spoke about some of the devastating tragedies involving young people and social media. But beyond that, there's been an epidemic of mental health problems in this country over the last decade or so involving young people and their mental health issues. This seems to have begun about a decade ago. The use of smartphones began about a decade ago. Do you think the two things are connected, or do you think it's all just a coincidence? Thank you.
0: I think there is a correlation. Obviously, establishing hard evidence is always difficult, but I do think there's a correlation. I think it became particularly intense during COVID, and I think we've all seen a cohort of young people, children and young people who lived through COVID, who have struggled perhaps a little more than others. I'm very concerned about that. I'm very concerned about the number of young people with mental health issues who are not in work. We've got a record number, and it's really important that we do everything we can to give them the support that they need. So I am concerned about that. I think everybody is concerned about it. So I'd say there's correlation. I'd say there's a particular added issue in relation to the COVID period for children and young people. Our job now is to act on that. The ban today is an important part of acting on that, but it's not the only part. Thank you, Jim. I've got Georgia.
9: Prime Minister, I welcome your changes today, and I think they're absolutely amazing. And for under 16s, it's so important. But when a young boy does turn 16, the online misogyny is still going to be there waiting for him. And for women, it can take years to get justice, and that's if it even comes at all. So I want to know, beyond protecting children from the culture, how do you plan on changing the culture itself?
0: Yeah, look, Georgia, thank you very much. And can I just acknowledge the work that you've done in relation to violence against women and girls and the leading part that you have played. I think the ban can help, but you're absolutely right to say there need to be other measures around it. And misogyny is a huge problem, particularly for young boys. We're doing a lot of work in our violence against women and girls strategy in relation to that, how we tackle that. Some of the other measures that we've taken outside of today's announcements in relation to the ability to pass and receive sexually explicit images, for example, I think is hugely important. It's not the only thing, but it is an important part of this build-up to misogyny. There's a huge amount more that we need to do, and we are doing. That's through the Violence Against Women and Girls strategy, and I look forward to working with you on it. Thank you, Georgia. And I've got Alison Perry.
10: Alison Perry, content creator and podcaster. Prime Minister, parents have spent years feeling like we're fighting this battle alone. Beyond restricting the access with this ban, what practical help are you going to be offering parents who are trying to raise children in a world dominated by smartphones and social media?
0: Well, Alison, thank you for raising that. I do think that the ban is a really important step, but there's got to be stuff around it. And I think that is working with parents, I think working with schools as well. We need to think about how this fits within the school curriculum, how children learn about technology and AI and social media, because the mere fact that we're banning it from under 16, which we will, doesn't mean we don't need to teach children about social media, because they're going to be exposed to it when they're past 16, or then again when they're past 18. And therefore, whether it's working with parents or working with schools, we need to do the necessary work. I think that will also be part of the culture change that we need to bring about in relation to social media. So you're absolutely right, there's more work that needs to be done around this. But what today is a really important, clear and decisive step to ban children from social media under the age of 16. And I do think that the vast majority of people across the country will welcome that. Thank you all very much indeed. Thank you.
11: That is the Prime Minister formally announcing his social media ban for all children under the age of 16. He says that he feels for this generation, saying that we didn't have to deal with anything like this. He says it records every single one of their mistakes. He says this is the right step for Britain, also confirming that legislation should be underway by spring of next year.
12: That's so right.
11: Moving fast on this, he says.
12: Yes.
11: We're still in the studio with Sir Michael Ellis, who was listening across to that press conference with us. What did you make of it, Sir Michael?
13: Well, I think he's trying to take credit for something that originally was not, of course, his idea and not something that he appeared to be supporting. So actually, this is a U-turn, probably about number 26 or whatever it is. But I think, look, this is different from attempting to ban adults from doing things. We've seen governments, including this government, especially this government, trying to ban adults, you know, making sure chocolate isn't next to the tills at a supermarket. That's infantile. Infantilizing adults. This is different because this is trying to protect children, and that's why you see, the Conservative Party under Kemi Badenoch was pushing for this and saying that she would help get it through Parliament, because it is about protecting the abuse, the scenes of sexual assault and violence and all the rest of it that young people are subjected to on social media is appalling. So I think that this does act as a protection. because the harm to young people can be significant. The problem you have to consider, of course, is that you're very often throwing the baby out with the bathwater. If you ban people under the age of 16, you're also banning the good things as well as the bad things. And one of the questions that the Prime Minister answered was saying, well, I think it was to our very own Chopper, was to say, you know, look, why would anyone be against banning these pornography and all the rest of it? Of course, no one is against that. What people would be against is banning the good things that people, you know, the research that people can do, young people can do, and so on. So I also think it's right to watch for the years ahead. Let's make sure that there isn't mission creep with this, and that people, future governments or this future government, says, well, actually, let's expand this and to start, affecting 18 plus.
12: That's my biggest concern. As you know, we've been speaking about this quite a lot during the press conference. My concern, and I'm a natural small C conservative, where I fear any reach of the government into my private life, or a reach that could be expanded into my private life, and the tools that may be necessary. And I think what I'll put this to you, Sir Michael, is, if this is a failure and they cannot ban under 16s very effectively, as we've seen in Australia, 60% still can access social media, the next step, perhaps the government will say, well, perhaps now we need to introduce digital ID for everybody. And you start to slowly see where the government creeps up into everybody's life rather than just protecting children.
13: I think it's right. Both of those things can be perfectly true. So one can be supportive of this policy, as, for example, as I am, to protect children. But one can also be cautious and alert to mission creep, to any future proposal to interfere with adult rights.
12: Yes.
13: Because you're right to be cautious about that, because we have seen other examples occur. As for digital ID, I think that was one of the 30-odd U-turns that this government has done so far. But, of course, they could also U-turn again.
12: They haven't said they're going to stop doing it, have they? They just said they weren't going to make it, compulsory?
13: That's right. And, I think even the company involved was controversial. So, look, I think that when it comes to protecting young people, we have seen numerous cases where either because of bullying or because of blackmailing or because of the torturous scenes that some young people then are affected by and then deeply damaged by, that is a problem that has to be addressed. And I think that's why you're seeing a large political consensus. But I think it's important to bear in mind, this was not something that this government was pushing at first.
11: But he was asked about that, wasn't he, Sir Michael, and talking about his supposed U-turn. He says, oh, look, I always went into this with an open mind. Whilst we've got you, I just wanted to mention that the government have actually just released some additional information about this on their website, saying that the UK plans to use the same model for a social media ban as Australia. They say this would capture user-to-user platforms. The ban would therefore include platforms like Snapchat, TikTok, YouTube, Instagram, Facebook, and X, but would not intend for messaging services like WhatsApp and Signal to be included in the social media ban.
13: Well, of course, this is the challenge, because you then have workarounds that young people can discover. I'm not suggesting that that they necessarily should apply to those platforms, but if you're going to ban something, look, I suppose if you're going to achieve a strong success, it doesn't have to be a 100% success. So if you stop 90% of young people under the age of 16 from looking at this stuff, then that's a success. But you're never going to have 100% success, and I think he accepted that. But when it comes to an open mind, that sounds to me a little bit like a blank mind. And I think, did he have a view on this? I think the answer is no, and he was persuaded to have a view.
12: Yeah, fascinating stuff, Sir Michael. Thank you so much for staying with us this morning. Morning and joining us to talk about
13: this. Nice to see you.
12: Quite a landmark
11: staying
12: policy.
11: With us.
12: Yeah, really.
11: Well,
12: absolutely.
11: It's a massive
12: really
11: moment for this country, isn't it? We'd be fascinated to know what you think. gbnews.com/yoursay. Please do let us know what you think.
12: Yeah, lots of you have very opposing opinions on this. Many of you are praising this as a good move. Some of you are saying it's an act of censorship and it will affect everyone else. We will get more reaction to this announcement this morning in just a few minutes, but here's the weather first.
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15: Hello there, good morning. Welcome to your GB News weather update from the Met Office. Lots of fine and dry weather around today, feeling warm where we see any sunny spells, though we are expecting some spots of rain this morning. This mostly across Northern Ireland, Northwest Wales, Central and Southeast England. We have a band of showers moving their way northeastwards, and we may hear the odd rumble of thunder associated with these. Otherwise, it should be mostly dry, though there's a fair amount of cloud starting to push into the west, this turning fairly low across southern coasts of Wales, Southwest England, so a little bit disappointing here. But otherwise, in any bright or sunny spells, feeling warm, temperatures widely pushing into the mid-20s. Now, as we progress later on into the day, gradually turning more unsettled across the north, these showers will push their way northeastwards across Scotland, merging into longer spells of rain, turning that a little bit heavier across the hills. Plenty of cloud to finish off the day across Northern Ireland, some showers here, similar across many northern areas of England. Now, elsewhere across England and Wales, it should be mostly dry, just a few showers starting to clip in to the west by the end of the day, but quite a lot of cloud around into the evening, some quite low cloud leading to some murky conditions, and this will be thick enough to produce some light outbreaks of rain and drizzle. And this rain across parts of the north will continue to be heavy, especially across the hills, perhaps a little bit blustery as it drifts its way northeastwards. But a much milder start to Tuesday compared to what we've had this morning, temperatures across the south not dropping much past the mid-teens. Now, on Tuesday, once again, we've still got this rain across the far north of Scotland. It'll eventually clear its way northeastwards. Lots of clouds, still some spots of rain and drizzle following on behind. Turning a little bit brighter for some areas into the afternoon, but once again, a return of the rain across Wales, parts of Devon and Cornwall later into the day, and this could turn heavy. The best of the brightness is going to be across the far east, highs reaching 26 Celsius.
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17: 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On the M8 eastbound, the junction 30 off slip to the M898 is restricted due to a broken down vehicle. In Thurrock, one lane on the A13 eastbound exit slip to the M25 is closed after a vehicle fire. The M5 southbound between junction 24 and junction 25 in Somerset has 50-minute delays with two of three lanes closed after a road traffic collision. Delays of 20 minutes continue on the M18 northbound between junction 1 and junction 2 near Doncaster due to congestion. And on the trains, there is major disruption on the Elizabeth Line and Great Western Railway between London Paddington and Reading. For more travel news, go to gbnews.com.
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21: 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UK only. Entrance must be 18 or over. Lines close at 4 p.m. on the 26th of June. This is a network giveaway. Entries will be pooled. Please check the closing time if listening or watching on demand. 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
11: Good morning. The biggest shake-up of children's internet access in a generation.
0: I can announce that the government will ban access to social media for all children under the age of 16.
12: That's right, the Prime Minister Keir Starmer has confirmed a ban on social media for under-16s, saying it's time to call time on a system that's failing our kids.
11: Well, the move is being hailed by campaigners as a landmark moment for child safety online, as apps like X, Instagram and TikTok will be completely off-limits for teens under 16.
2: Yes, the Prime Minister promising world-leading action, saying we must protect our children. Is he building his legacy, given that he may not be in the job in just a few weeks?
12: Yes, a Middle East breakthrough last night as the United States and Iran agree a peace deal. The United States president declared, let the oil flow, as he moves to lift the blockade on the Iranian ports and reopen the Strait of Hormuz.
11: Triumph in the Channel as the Royal Marines intercept a Russian Shadow Fleet oil tanker, the first after hundreds have passed through the channel.
22: Well, it was a daring six-hour operation in the channel yesterday that today sees this Russian shadow tanker seized, anchored here outside Portland today. It's still under NCA investigation. One crew member has been arrested, 24 remain on board, and we're expecting an update from a government minister this afternoon.
11: And cheers today because it's National Beer Day. Do you like beer?
12: I love a beer.
11: Oh, good. Very good. Well, it's dedication to the nation's staple drink, which has been ingrained in British society for over 1,000 years, would you believe? We'll be chatting to a landlord later on.
23: Hello there, good morning. It's a fine and settled start to the new week, though we are expecting some showers in places. Stay tuned and I'll be here with all the details.
11: Good morning, it's just gone 9 o'clock. I'm Ellie Costello.
12: And I'm Alex Armstrong, and this is GB News Breakfast. Yes, we do love a pint in England, don't we? And Scotland and Wales and Northern Ireland and the nations. So it's our drink, isn't it?
11: I don't like beer.
12: Do you not?
11: It wouldn't be for me.
12: Yeah, well, I guess it's not a very lady drink, but I know loads of women who love a beer.
11: Do they?
12: Yeah.
11: Oh, I like a really fruity, girly drink.
12: Well, what a
11: probably won't surprise you.
12: No surprises
11: here. Just a cocktail, you know?
12: Just a cocktail. What cocktail's your favourite?
11: Oh, well, I had a Cosmo at the weekend.
12: Yeah, okay.
11: It's really nice.
12: Yeah, all right.
11: Yeah, something along those lines. Or
12: glass of wine?
11: Yeah, you know how I feel about a glass of wine.
12: What's your tipple? Let us know.
11: Rosé, champagne, prosecco, I mean anything really. But and then you like beer and...
12: I do love a beer and I like a whiskey.
11: Well, there you go.
12: Yeah.
11: Very good. Those are good choices.
12: I did have a lot of wine on my holiday last week, though, I have to say. Lots of red wine. Italian red wine. You can't beat it.
11: Very good.
12: It's so cheap out there as well. And you just it just goes down so easy. You're just like drinking more of it.
11: You had the best time, didn't he?
12: I did.
11: He had lovely wine.
12: Still got the
11: great
12: tan.
11: Great weather.
12: A little bit.
11: And you still got a great tan. Yeah,
12: it's all right.
11: Brilliant.
12: It's all right. Staying there for a little while. My boss has got a better tan than me, which is really annoying because he came back from holiday like 3 weeks ago. Oh, but anyway.
11: He's holding on to it. Let's dive into the inbox, shall we? We're talking, of course, about this huge moment for the country's Keir Starmer confirming that under-16s are going to be banned from social media. Just held a press conference in Downing Street. Daisy says, I think a media ban for under-16s is a good idea. As shown in Australia, it may not work for all. There are, of course, ways to get around the ban. But I do think there is hope that the younger children and those follow will not have the everyday media habit and therefore could have a media-free childhood. Now, that sounds like a good thing, doesn't it?
12: It does. But
11: we know how harmful it is.
12: Well, but you know, the alternative to this, Roadrunner, has has made, you know, a very good point, Big Brother on steroids. And I think I share some of those concerns. I'm a little bit fearful sometimes of the overreach of government. And you just sometimes worry that this could be eventually, a lot of they say, you know, this all just as we're here to protect kids, but eventually it's used against you. And that's my worry.
11: Well, that would be cautious. The fear, wouldn't it? I mean, that's the question that our very own Christopher Hope put to the Prime Minister. He was talking about free speech concerns. And the Prime Minister said, this isn't about free speech. This is about basic protections of our children. Mm-hmm. Don't know, let us know what you think.
12: Yes.
11: As we're saying, the Prime Minister has confirmed this morning that under 16-year-olds will be banned from social media, saying he is not prepared to compromise on the safety and happiness of our children.
0: I fundamentally believe that we must harness the power of technology to build a stronger, fairer Britain. But we must also protect our children. And so I want this message to be heard loud and clear. I am not prepared to compromise on the safety and happiness of our children. And that is why this ban must happen, and that is why this ban will happen.
12: Yes, the Prime Minister said he hopes to get legislation through Parliament before Christmas, with platforms including TikTok, Instagram and Snapchat X as well potentially affected.
11: Well, it follows overwhelming public backing for tougher online protections.
12: We're joined now by GB News' chief political correspondent, Catherine Forster. Catherine, quite a round of applause for the Prime Minister during his press conference this morning. How is it being received in Downing Street?
3: Well, very, very well indeed, because on the consultation, 90% of parents were in favour of this ban on social media for under 16s. You see campaigners behind me. When I spoke a little bit earlier, they were cheering. They are delighted because the Prime Minister says that it is, you know, the government must protect our children. And he's saying, as a father, he just wants his children to be happy and to be safe, and that he and many others do not believe that social media is helping with either of those things. So he talked about what he said world-leading action on gaming platforms and streaming services as well, removing the ability for complete strangers to talk to children online. He says, why on earth would anybody at all object to that? So they hope that the legislation will be in through Christmas. Potentially the ban could come in next spring. But I'm joined by our political editor, Christopher Hope, who was in the room. And Christopher, you had a question. Tell us.
4: Well, that's right. I think people watching GB News Breakfast today, watching that interview, will end that speech by the Prime Minister, will wonder, what's it mean for my children? Will there be knocks on the door from the Starmer police arresting or fining children for going online? That was a question I wanted to ask him. Also, concerns about freedom of speech. Will this be the thin end of the wedge? Will political opponents of any government be censored too? But here's what he told us earlier.
0: Chris Hope from GB News.
4: I mean, a lot of children are watching your speech right now over our breakfast show. Will you be fining them if they go on social media? What's the jeopardy for them? And just quickly, what this means for freedom of speech? Is it the thin end of the wedge? Will a future government use the powers you're bringing in to ban people they don't like from social media?
0: Well, Chris, firstly, the enforcement will be on the platform providers, not on the children. I think it's really important that we make that clear. We're not going to start taking action against 13 and 14 and 15-year-olds who are trying, as they always will, to get around rules that adults put in their path. So this is absolutely aimed at those that are providing the circumstance, the platforms. On the question of free speech, I mean, let's be straight and honest about this. How many people in this room are prepared to defend adult strangers contacting children online? And we know what happens when that develops into the sort of abuse and worse. How many people are prepared to stand up and say, that's free speech and I wouldn't do anything about it? Any more than you'd say we wouldn't take measures to stop that happening in the offline world. I think it's extraordinary that somehow we've got ourselves to a position where until now we've shrugged our shoulders. I genuinely think it's difficult to think in what circumstances any of us would put our children into a place where they could have, unknown adults could have access to them without us knowing anything about it, one-to-one. We wouldn't do it. So it's not about free speech, it's about basic protection of children. And to take other examples, Chris, look, I'm a great advocate of free speech, I really am. But sending sexually explicit pictures to and from children, that's not free speech. That's basic protection. It's got nothing to do with technology. We have protected our children from that sort of harm for years in this country. We're right to do so. What we're doing now is making sure that it's fit for purpose in the world we actually live in. Thank you very much, Chris. I hope that satisfies some of the children or young people who are watching on your programme. And it'd be very interesting to see their reaction.
2: So the Prime Minister clearly, despite having been on the fence about this a few months ago, convinced that this is the right thing to do and that the public are with him. But Chris Hope, you are rushing off to get a coach to the airport shortly. You're going to the G7. Donald Trump might have something to say about this, mightn't he? And also about the fact that very notably our Defence Secretary resigned last week because of lack of spending on defence.
4: Exactly. And it did Chris set up a row with Donald Trump. The G7 starts in Evian on the French-Swiss border today, and then tomorrow we're back on Wednesday. Let's see what is said there. The PM said he spoke to Donald Trump on Saturday. He said he's seeing him today. What will the reaction be from big tech, big social media companies, all mainly American? How will they react to this? And also on the Iran Strait of Hormuz, that's good news if that is agreed on Friday. And elsewhere on defence too, will there be any more money for the defence budget? Reports today say no more than 13.5 billion extra when the defence chief wanted 28 billion. Where does that leave him? So the PM is off. It's a huge week for him. There's a by-election this week which could define his future. It starts today.
2: Well, thank you very much, Chris Hope. We will let you get off and get that coach. This G7 could potentially, of course, be the Prime Minister's last G7, but a very, very consequential one for sure.
11: Thank you so much for bringing that to us. And thank you to Christopher Hope as well for that brilliant question to the Prime Minister. Thank you very much.
12: Moving on to another top story of the day. British armed forces have intercepted and seized a Russian Shadow Fleet vessel in the English Channel in the first operation of its kind.
11: Yes, Royal Marine commandos and specially trained officers boarded the oil tanker supported by the RAF in the early hours of yesterday morning.
12: There were 25 crew members on board and now they're being investigated by the National Crime Agency. The vessel is being held off the south coast of England.
11: And that's exactly where GB News national reporter Will Godley is for us this morning. Morning to you, Will. Tell us more about this daring six-hour operation.
5: Absolutely. Good morning to you. It's a stunning morning here on the Dorset coastline. That shadow tanker vessel just anchored off in the distance where it is after, as you say, a very daring six-hour operation from the Royal Marine commanders in the early hours of Sunday morning, fast roping from Chinook helicopters onto the vessel out to sea in the English Channel. They were searching the boat with assault rifles before then bringing it here where it lies now. Just we'll zoom in and you can take a look where it has been this morning. There's been some activity, smoke, steam from the funnels of the ship as 24 crew members remain there this morning. Of course, the NCA have said one crew member has been arrested on suspicion of sanction offences. The other 24 remain on board, and that investigation is continuing today as they're keeping the boat here to be monitoring it for safety and environmental reasons. And we've heard from Lieutenant Colonel Tom Quinn from the Royal Marines, who gave his take on yesterday's operation.
6: Evading sanctions to fund an illegal war in Ukraine will be countered with decisive action, and that's what we've done on this occasion. We didn't meet any resistance from the crew. Indeed, they were really compliant and supportive of our actions and what we needed to get done once we took control of the vessel.
5: Well, Tom Quinn talking about what this means for the Russians. Of course, this is a Russian shadow tanker vessel. It's used to export Russian oil around the world. It makes money for the Russian war machine. They use that money in their war against Ukraine. They have 700 vessels in their shadow fleet. This one behind me, just one of them, now out of action. And it's incredibly big seeing it this morning. If you're a World Cup fan, it's about the length of two football
22: fields, it can carry on it over 700,000 barrels of oil. And in money terms, that's about £45 million. So the government, Keir Starmer, happy this will cause some dent to Russia. What they do next, who knows? One thing's for sure, they'll certainly be talking about it at their G7 meeting later today.
12: Well, thank you very much for that report there, Will Godley. Indeed, it has been quite a success for the Royal Marines, but there's lots of questions people writing into your socials watching just there saying, was it all just a big show after the losing Defence Secretary? That's what some people are saying online.
11: Timing is convenient, isn't it, with the G7 this week. Also concerns about how Putin's going to respond to all of this.
12: Absolutely.
11: Imagine
12: right.
11: There will be a response. I'm not quite sure what that will look like just yet.
12: Well, on a lighter note, though, today is National Beer Day. If you're planning to go to the pub and grab a pint, make sure you drink responsibly. That's coming up next here on GB News.
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24: Luke Littler and Luke Humphreys delivered a commanding performance in Frankfurt on Sunday night, defeating the Netherlands pairing of Michael van Gerwen and Jan van Veen 10-5 to claim England's sixth World Cup of Darts title. 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The victory represents Littler's first World Cup triumph at his second attempt, erasing memories of the pair's surprising last 16 elimination 12 months ago. For Humphreys, this marks a second World Cup crown, having previously lifted the trophy alongside Michael Smith 2 years ago. That's the latest sport. For more, go to gbnews.com.
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14: 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PO Box 8690, Derby DE1 9TT. UK only. Entrance must be 18 or over. Lines close at 4 p.m. on the 26th of June. This is a network giveaway. Entries will be pooled. Please check the closing time if listening or watching on demand. Good luck.
11: Yes, good luck. Now, when is it too early for a beer?
12: Well, we haven't got any here.
11: I was about to say, I'd cheers you, but we don't.
12: Because we've been up since four, so it's actually kind of midday for us.
11: I'd say it's lunchtime.
12: It's lunchtime for us. Well, John here on your station says, I'll have a JD and Coke when I come down next week, Alex. It's only what you're coming down for, but yeah, get yourself a JD and Coke while you're at it, John, you know?
11: But John, you may fancy a beer today because it's actual National Beer Day.
12: Yeah, today is dedicated to the nation's staple drink. Although I was told tea is the nation's staple drink, this is the nation's alcoholic staple drink. Thank you also for correcting me as ever, which has been ingrained in British society for over 1,000 years.
11: Yes, very good to get that clarity. Well, if you plan on enjoying a cold brew for the day that's in it, please make sure to drink responsibly. We do have to say that.
12: Yes, we're now joined by the owner of the dog at Wingham, Mark Bridgen. Mark, good to see you. Are you hoping to sell some beers today? Bring the punters in. It is National Beer Day after all.
15: Yeah, absolutely. And we got whole host of pints for you to try, you know, the traditional real ale, which I think whole host of pints for you to try, you know, the traditional real ale, which I think is the ultimate British pint today.

0: Even milk comes in pints for the kids. So, yeah, I think, but if you can today, get out to your local boozer and have a great British pint.
1: Mark, so a few people are saying writing into saying, can't afford the pints anymore. They're so expensive. But there's always a solution, isn't there? What's the cheapest pint someone can come and get today?
0: A pint of real ale, that's probably our cheapest pint, and that's around £5. Going up to the premium pints, yeah, like I think we all agree, you know, the pint has got expensive, but what hasn't these days? The great institution of the pub, there's no better place to have a pint.
2: And Mark, we talk a lot, don't we, about the pressure that is on the pub industry at the moment. I mean, days like this are welcome, surely, just to get people through the door. And if people enjoy a pint, if they enjoy having a beer with their mates, they should do so in their local pub and support their local.
0: Yeah, absolutely. You know, any reason to get out and about is a good one right now. You know, it is challenging. It remains challenging. There's a big push on the That's the Problem campaign, which I hope you guys have signed the petition, and I hope your viewers, it's, you know, thattstheproblem.co.uk. We're hoping that the government will start listening, will hear us and make some changes. But yeah, use it or lose it. So, you know, all the viewers, if you love having a pint, you know, with mates, with family, you know, after a hard day's work, you know, today, if you can get out and have a pint, it will be hugely appreciated by the millions of people that work in the hospitality industry.
1: Well, Mark, I hope you pull some pints today. Good luck. We'll see you again very soon.
2: Thanks,
1: coming up
2: Mark.
1: Next, we've got Britain's Newsroom. What have you got for us, guys?
3: Social media brand, defence spending.
4: Huge. Yeah,
1: lots today.
3: Kemi Badenoch press conference, lots and lots of news.
4: And I think we're going to talk about the bank holiday in Scotland for the World Cup. Mm. How ridiculous.
3: We can't all drink beer at 9:30 in the morning. Yeah. That's coming up after your weather.
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6: Hello there, good morning. Welcome to your GB News weather update from the Met Office. Lots of fine and dry weather around today, feeling warm where we see any sunny spells, though we are expecting some spots of rain this morning. This mostly across Northern Ireland, Northwest Wales, Central and Southeast England. We have a band of showers moving their way northeastwards, and we may hear the odd rumble of thunder associated with these. Otherwise, it should be mostly dry, though there's a fair amount of cloud starting to push into the west, this turning fairly low across southern coasts of Wales, Southwest England, so a little bit disappointing here. But otherwise, in any bright or sunny spells, feeling warm, temperatures widely pushing into the mid-20s. Now, as we progress later on into the day, gradually turning more unsettled across the north, these showers will push their way northeastwards across Scotland, merging into longer spells of rain, turning that a little bit heavier across the hills. Plenty of cloud to finish off the day across Northern Ireland, some showers here, similar across many northern areas of England. Now, elsewhere across England and Wales, it should be mostly dry, just a few showers starting to clip in to the west by the end of the day, but quite a lot of cloud around into the evening, some quite low cloud leading to some murky conditions, and this will be thick enough to produce some light outbreaks of rain and drizzle. And this rain across parts of the north will continue to be heavy, especially across the hills, perhaps a little bit blustery as it drifts its way northeastwards. But a much milder start to Tuesday compared to what we've had this morning, temperatures across the south not dropping much past the mid-teens. Now, on Tuesday, once again, we've still got this rain across the far north of Scotland. It'll eventually clear its way northeastwards. Lots of clouds, still some spots of rain and drizzle following on behind. Turning a little bit brighter for some areas into the afternoon, but once again, a return of the rain across Wales, parts of Devon and Cornwall later into the day, and this could turn heavy. The best of the brightness is going to be across the far east, highs reaching 26 Celsius.
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8: 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The A83 is restricted at Locknell Street in both directions due to emergency roadworks. Eastbound on the M4, congestion is building near Capel Lanilton.

0: In Doncaster, the M18 northbound is slow with delays of around 20 minutes. In Thurrock, a vehicle fire on the A13 eastbound slip road to the M25 has closed one lane. On the M5 southbound in Somerset, two lanes remain closed after a serious collision causing delays of an hour and a half. On the trains, major disruption continues on the Elizabeth line, while Great Western Railway reports no service between Par and Newquay. For more travel news, go to gbnews.com.
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0: Good morning. It is 9:30 on Monday, the 15th of June, live across the UK, Britain's Newsroom with Andrew Pearce and Miriam Cates.
1: Well, some breaking news this morning. The social media crackdown for under-16s is official.
2: I can announce that the government will ban access to social media for all children under the age of 16.
0: The Prime Minister's ban will come into force early next year, and there will be curfews enforced for older teenagers up to 18. Good luck with that.
1: Elsewhere, a peace deal has been agreed. The US President Donald Trump declares, "Let the oil flow," as a peace pact between the US and Iran has been reached.
0: And the battle over military spending continues. The Prime Minister tells the new Defence Secretary, Dan Jarvis, there is no more money.
3: Well, the Prime Minister is heading off to the G7, where Donald Trump is going to be. He will no doubt have something to say, possibly about the social media ban and likely about our defence spending. Remember, we have promised to spend 5% on defence by 2035. We are a very, very long way away from that at the moment.
4: So can the Prime Minister tell us why on his watch, for the first time ever, we are now spending more on welfare than we earn in income tax?
1: Well, should welfare come before warfare? The Conservative leader, Kemi Badenoch, will tell Sir Keir Starmer to cut welfare to fund defence. Don't miss it.
0: And that Russian tanker sees Royal Marines intercepted a shadow fleet tanker in British waters. It's being detained off the south coast. Lieutenant Colonel Tom Quinn said it was a huge success.
5: The dialogue that we had with them was professional, safe, and indeed the crew enabled us to conduct the actions that we needed to complete to safely take control of that vessel.
1: Today, Scotland will enjoy a World Cup bank holiday after beating Haiti in their opening game of the tournament.
0: The irony is, Miriam, they'd have got that bank holiday even if they lost the opening game.
1: Oh, is that right?
0: World Cup. Yeah, they were getting a bank holiday because they've qualified for the World Cup for the first time in 30 years. If they win the World Cup, what are they going to get? A week off?
1: A year off, maybe. Who knows? Honestly. It's extraordinary. It's fantastic that Scotland have got through to the World Cup. Amazing achievement. Brilliant for the whole of the British Isles. But the cost to businesses of having to have a day not trading or paying overtime.
0: Double time,
1: it does seem a bit much, particularly this early on in the tournament. It might be the only game they win.
0: And England, pointedly, we're not getting a day off, bank holiday extra in England. And if we win the World Cup, or if Scotland win the World Cup, sure, there'll be celebrations, but do we need a day off for that either?
1: And also, because of the time difference between here and the Americas, most of the matches are outside of most people's work time anyway, so you don't need a day off necessarily to watch them.
0: I think most of the England matches are around 11 o'clock at night.
1: Yeah, I think so. And if we get through to later stages, I think some of them are going to be in the middle of the night. I'm sure that won't stop hardened football fans, but you might be in bed at that point,
0: Andrew. I'll be fast asleep during all of them, let me tell you.
1: Well, I'm sure if we get to the final, Andrew,
0: I'll watch the semi-finals. And I did watch the European Cup finals, and which we lost on penalties. And I went into the kitchen to make some gin and tonics or whatever it was, and I didn't hear any noise in the front. And when I came back, I said, "Have the penalties started?" I said, "We've lost."
1: It can be all over so quickly.
0: It was so quick.
1: Well, we'd love to know what you think about the football and all the other news we're discussing today. Send your views and comments to
0: gbnews.com/yoursay. But first, here is your 60-second news update with Tatiana Sanchez.
6: Andrew, Miriam, thank you very much. The top story, Sir Keir Starmer has announced under-16s will be banned from a range of social media in what he's called a big moment for our country. The UK follows Australia's example in raising the minimum age to 16 for sites including TikTok, Instagram, Facebook and Snapchat. Elsewhere, British armed forces have intercepted and seized a Russian shadow fleet vessel in the English Channel in the first operation of its kind. Royal Marine commandos and specially trained officers boarded the oil tanker supported by the RAF in the early hours of this morning. Donald Trump has announced a peace deal to end the war with Iran is complete. Pakistan's prime minister says following intensive talks, both sides have agreed to the immediate and permanent termination of military operations on all fronts, including in Lebanon. Donald Trump posted on Truth Social authorizing the reopening of the Strait of Hormuz and the removal of the United States naval blockade. And Roy Hattersley, who served as deputy leader of the Labour Party under Neil Kinnock, has died at the age of 93. Those are the latest headlines for now. More at the top of the hour.
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1: Hello, good morning and welcome. You're watching and listening to Britain's Newsroom. We're live across the United Kingdom on GB News with Andrew Pearce and Miriam Cates.
0: Well, Keir Starmer confirmed the worst kept secret in Westminster this morning when he confirmed that the under 16-year-olds will be banned from social media. Have a listen to what he said.
2: I fundamentally believe that we must harness the power of technology to build a stronger, fairer Britain. But we must also protect our children. And so I want this message to be heard loud and clear. I am not prepared to compromise on the safety and happiness of our children. And that is why this ban must happen, and that is why this ban will happen.
1: Well, our political editor, Christopher Hope, asked the Prime Minister if a future government might use the powers they're bringing in to ban people they don't like from social media.
2: It's not about free speech, it's about basic protection of children. And to take other examples, Chris, look, I'm a great advocate of free speech, I really am. But sending sexually explicit pictures to and from children, that's not free speech. That's basic protection. It's got nothing to do with technology. We have protected our children from that sort of harm for years in this country. We're right to do so. What we're doing now is making sure that it's fit for purpose in the world we actually live in.
1: While the Prime Minister says he hopes to get legislation through Parliament before Christmas, with platforms including TikTok, Instagram and Snapchat potentially affected.
0: Ofcom said it's ready to work with the government to build on this progress with new measures to protect children. Of course, this all assumes that he's still Prime Minister at Christmas.
1: Which That's is still very
0: a very
1: good point,
0: big
1: Andrew.
0: Assumption.
1: May not be.
0: We're going to talk now to Maxwell Marlow, who is the Director of Public Affairs at the Adam Smith Institute. Adam, 90% of parents want this. Mm-hmm. What's your view?
8: That it won't work, and the evidence shows that quite sharply, really. So they've tried this in Australia, yeah. Where is, you know, the Antipodean seem to be a great place to start bad policy, and we seem to adopt it quite easily. So we know that from Australia, for example, 60% of children have already got round the ban.
0: By giving a different birth date?
8: A different birth date, they're using different apps. They're using WeChat, actually, which is the Chinese social media version of WhatsApp, for example.
0: Right.
8: That's not in the ban list, for example, so we'll see that happen. They're using VPNs, which are virtual private networks, and I've asked policymakers, can you describe to me what a VPN is or does? And they can't tell me.
0: Can you describe it to me? Because I'm not really sure what a VPN is.
8: Well, all it does, it basically routes your internet connection to a different server and encrypts it. So therefore, the government can't see what you're doing.
0: See.
8: So young people already know how to use this stuff. So the government's already on the back foot, and they're going to remain on the back foot. And one of my big problems is, the way in which we use social media now through law enforcement, for example, to actually protect children, that's going to be completely washed aside, and we see elements of this starting up in Australia as well.
1: I mean, the Australian campaigners would say that the progress of the legislation is not complete yet. The platforms have not actually been forced by law to ban children from their platforms. It's been voluntary so far. The Australian eSafety Commissioner says she's going to crack down on it. So, in a way, we're in the very early stages of this policy. I don't think it's possible to say whether it's a success or failure yet. But in principle, if this could be done cleanly, if there could be an age gate that doesn't infringe on adults' freedom of speech or adults' privacy, would you be supportive of the government essentially saying to under-16s, this isn't a suitable product for you?
8: I'd be more supportive of parents actually taking charge of the matter, to be honest. We know that social media companies actually take this incredibly seriously. The amount of money that pours into safety provision for children and to show parents how to manage these devices and applications is startling. I mean, we're talking billions of pounds here. Do we really think the government getting involved is going to make things better? And a lot of the problems here are caused by things like lockdown, for example, kids being forced onto their phones because the government decided to take decisions.
1: But in the inquest into the death of Molly Russell, who took her own life after seeing suicide content on Instagram, it became very clear that Instagram Meta knew about this content. They knew the age of the children on the platforms, and yet they refused to take it down because of user creativity. I can't remember the phrase that was used. So the tech companies might be pumping billions into this, but I don't think the evidence shows that they do really care. They just want children's attention because time is money.
8: Well, I mean, that's a fair point. We know Molly Russell's father has come out against this ban, for example.
1: The Molly Russell Foundation has taken quite a lot of money from Pinterest and Meta. That is a matter of public record.
8: Of course it is. But at the same time, we can also see from, again, the evidence that this is not going to work. And I agree that Meta is not a very well-behaved company. Don't get me wrong. Doesn't mean that I think the British government is acting correctly here. Even the Prime Minister announcing the policy this morning pointed out all the flaws in his own policy and legislation, which I thought that's a really interesting way to sell it.
0: Because we know he's in a hurry.
8: He's in a hurry.
0: There's a big thing happening later in the week which we're not going to get into. And look, you get this world, which I don't get at all. Is there a way the government can do this where it will work?
8: It will have to work closely with social media companies. It's currently refusing to, and it's very interesting.
0: Why?
8: It's politics. You know, could you really imagine the Prime Minister coming out after this ban saying, oh no, I've just been at lots of meetings with Meta and X and whatever else. Yeah, you know, I think the people pushing for this ban really strongly are going to be all over the Prime Minister. So I don't think he's going to want to be seen to do that. We already know Ofcom have a bit of a frightening relationship with social media companies, especially X with Elon Musk. And I think a lot of it is motivated by that politics. Fundamentally, they do want to stand up to the trillionaire and try and crack down on this area. So I'm really worried about this for the health of our own children, which is fundamentally that I'm worried they're going to be moved into corners of the dark web where no one can keep an eye on them and they'll have access to loads of harmful content.
0: So that makes it that would make it worse.
8: I think it is going to make it worse fundamentally.
1: Can we talk about your comments about a parenting? So I think, you know, lots of our viewers and most sensible people would absolutely agree that the government should keep out of the fundamentals of parenting children. I mean, the idea that the government or schools should be responsible for brushing your children's teeth. I think most people would say that's a massive overreach. But there is this this crossover, isn't there, to the world of product regulation. For example, most of us accept that it's right to have a law banning the sale of alcohol to under 18s. We accept that the government should regulate roads and food products and things like that so that they're generally safe for children. Given that the vast majority of parents with teens, so the people living through this massive technological transition, want this, doesn't this suggest to you that it's a different matter to something like teaching your child to brush their teeth or deciding when your child should come home at night?
8: Sure. So it's interesting you mentioned that last bit. You know, the government's trying to put a curfew in place now, which I think is fascinating, on 16 and 17-year-olds for social media use. But also, I think the alcohol point is very good. So the Prime Minister actually referenced it during his speech. He said, you know, we wouldn't, you know, give up on banning alcohol because, you know, because some teenagers drink. Mm. The difference is, though, is that if a teenager used to drink, they're accessing, you know, regulated legal products fundamentally. That's why if they start drinking moonshine and distilled alcohol, that's when we'd start to call this sort of thing into question.
0: Yeah. Mm.
8: This is the problem with this ban, which is that we're banning the legal, safer platforms in order for, in order to achieve a policy aim, which I think, again, is going to be more harmful.
0: The thing that also stood out for me, a curfew for youngsters up to the age of 18 at 8:30 at night. Well, they obviously don't know much about 17-year-olds. I know. Good luck with 8:30. How would that work?
8: I'll be honest, I have no idea. I don't think it's going to work. And so when I was growing up...
1: I mean, it works in China, but that tells you what you know about
8: Iran, so that's fine. But the thing, so when I was growing up, for example, you know, my parents were kind of... My dad's an IT guy. He understands this sort of stuff, you know, social media particularly. My parents would take my phone off me before I go up to bed.
0: Sure.
8: They take my controllers off me for my PlayStation. Same with all my siblings, same with all my friends at school. It seems like we've forgotten that, I think. And that's what I find really strange about this, is that you can't access most of these features if you don't have the device itself. Mm. And yet we see people complaining about my kids, you know, staying up late at night scrolling on TikTok. Why on earth?
0: Is that
8: they
0: because
8: got
0: their parents say, help us, because they won't, if we try and take the device off them, the kids kick off.
8: But that's the job of parents.
1: But lots of children do have two phones. This is a thing. But do you think, you know, it is highly unlikely that these kind of laws are going to work instantly, as we've seen in Australia. But do you think there is a value in this for driving change in social norms? Like we've seen in all sorts of other regulatory landscape, whether you agree with them or not, you know, smoking ban, changes to how we talk about drink driving, wearing seatbelts, they eventually drive social norms. And even if this is insufficiently effective in getting all 16-year-olds off social media, let's say, is there not a value in changing the norm so that kids who are currently 8 or 9 know that they can't expect to get on Instagram, to get on Snapchat the minute they turn 11 or 12? And eventually we will get there, like we have with other industrial revolutions.
8: Well, I think, okay, so it's a good point, and it's very well made. I think when you look at why the social media ban in Australia is failing specifically, it's because there are kids who see their friends who are breaking the law, and they're going, that's really cool, we need to start doing that. So it kind of proliferates as such. The same with the smoking ban, for example. You know, kids sneaking cigarettes on the back of the bike sheds at school, happened at my school all the time. You know, I'm a nerd, I wouldn't do that, obviously. But you know, and for clarity, mum and dad watching, I didn't do that. But this is the thing, which is that, you know, you're right, these are changes to social norms that do need to happen. And I think it's down to, you know, children to, you know, create those social norms for themselves to do that. I don't think the government's going to be doing that, especially when it's so dangerous. And I've seen, you know, it's been fascinating keeping up the discourse on this. People who've been really pushing for this policy saying they rather their children smoked than access social media. Mm. Smoking kills 75,000 people a year in this country, and they'd rather their children smoke.
1: It does, but I think a lot of parents would say, of teens, you know, I am one of them, is that social media is robbing children of their childhood in a way that cigarettes doesn't. I'm not saying cigarettes are good, of course not, but I think the change in dynamic of childhood exactly has been, anyway, fascinating debate. Really will continue for
9: and
1: some
9: of course,
1: time.
9: The government has months to get this right, or to improve it,
8: or to get it wrong.
1: Or to drop it altogether in response to lobbying.
9: Well,
1: long way to go.
9: Mr. U-turn.
1: Indeed, we might have another Mr. U-turn as well.
9: Yeah, exactly. Mr. Not Here Keir, he's off to France with our very own political editor. Of course, there's a G7 summit coming up.
1: Well, Max Marlowe, thank you so much
9: very
1: for your time this morning.
9: Very good to talk to you too. And we're very reassured to hear about you and the bicycle sheds. In relation to the case of Molly Russell, Meta have previously said,
1: teen mental health is profoundly complex and cannot be linked to a single app. We will continue to defend ourselves vigorously as every case is different, and we remain confident in our record of protecting teens online.
9: Now, still ahead, the Tory leader Kemi Badenoch saying that she could help him cut welfare spending to support defence spending. She knows that's never going to happen. She's just being very mischievous, but we'll be there for her speech. And on that note,
1: up next, the Prime Minister is going to tell his new defence secretary there'll be no more cash for the military. Tanks, but no tanks.
9: Yeah, but first, here's the forecast of some top European holiday destinations.
10: Can't wait to get in that sea.
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13: Hello there. Occasional showers in places, but actually we've got high pressure building across Europe, so many areas will be mostly settled. We'll see some bits of cloud around coastal areas at times. This should burn back quite nicely through the course of Tuesday. Occasional showers across parts of Spain, Sicily, but actually for most it's going to be dry, settled. Plenty of sunshine. This is going to continue through the week, and also temperatures are on the rise as well, pushing into the mid-30s for some towards the end of the week.
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1: 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It's 9 minutes to ten. 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
9: Well, Britain's armed forces have intercepted and seized a Russian shadow fleet vessel, finally, in the English Channel. It's the first operation of its kind since the Prime Minister said he'd stop all of them which were going through the Channel.
1: Well, at the same time, it's reported that Sir Keir Starmer will not commit any more money to the military, much to the disappointment of his new Defence Secretary, Dan Jarvis.
9: Well, let's talk to GB News Chief Political Correspondent, Catherine Forster. Catherine, I think we're going to hear from Dan Jarvis today, I think. Is he going to be talking to the Commons?
22: Yes, I believe he's speaking to the Commons this afternoon, specifically, I think, around that operation at the weekend. Very impressive, wasn't it? But of course, those boats, those ships have been going through the Channel for months and months. This is the first time that we've acted. But there seems to be some confusion around defence spending now, because following the resignation of the Defence Secretary, John Healey, and the Armed Forces Minister, Al Carnes, it sounded like Dan Jarvis, the new Defence Secretary, was likely to be able to extract more money from the Treasury. Rachel Reeves and Lisa Nandy, the Culture Secretary, only yesterday was on telly talking about live discussions in departments about what could be cut to fund defence. Exceedingly embarrassing, of course, that the Prime Minister is now heading off to the G7, where Donald Trump and other leaders will be. Donald Trump has demanded, and we have agreed, to spend 5% on defence by 2035. At the moment, we're only at about 2.4. We're going to get to 2.6 next year. But then, between then and 2030, only an additional 0.08%. John Healey thought that was absolutely unacceptable and resigned because of it. But now we're hearing that Dan Jarvis, the new Defence Secretary, isn't likely to get any more money either. He pledged at the weekend that he would make sure that the military got what they need, but the Telegraph are saying that the $13.5 billion award over 4 years extra still stands, which means that he is likely to have to find some cuts, which obviously could be very, very difficult indeed.
9: Fascinating, fascinating, Catherine. It makes you wonder all the more why Dan Jarvis took that job.
1: Because
9: he's an ex-military man. Mm. He's a major, served in Afghanistan. I pointed out in the mail today, he's still got shrapnel in his brain.
1: Really?
9: From military service in Afghanistan in 2007. Yeah.
1: Well, maybe he feels like somebody has to hold the can at least for now during the time of political turmoil.
9: And he gets to go to cabinet. He's a cabinet that's nested ahead.
1: President Macron will be putting on a fancy dinner for Keir Starmer, and they'll be talking defence as well. This is Britain's Newsroom on GB News.
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13: Lots of fine and dry weather around today, feeling warm where we see any sunny spells, though we are expecting some spots of rain this morning. This mostly across Northern Ireland, Northwest Wales, Central and Southeast England. We have a band of showers moving their way northeastwards, and we may hear the odd rumble of thunder associated with these. Otherwise, it should be mostly dry, though there's a fair amount of cloud starting to push into the west, this turning fairly low across southern coasts of Wales, Southwest England, so a little bit disappointing here. But otherwise, in any bright or sunny spells, feeling warm, temperatures widely pushing into the mid-20s. Now, as we progress later on into the day, gradually turning more unsettled across the north, these showers will push their way northeastwards across Scotland, merging into longer spells of rain, turning that a little bit heavier across the hills. Plenty of cloud to finish off the day across Northern Ireland, some showers here, similar across many northern areas of England. Now, elsewhere across England and Wales, it should be mostly dry, just a few showers starting to clip in to the west by the end of the day, but quite a lot of cloud around into the evening, some quite low cloud leading to some murky conditions, and this will be thick enough to produce some light outbreaks of rain and drizzle. And this rain across parts of the north will continue to be heavy, especially across the hills, perhaps a little bit blustery as it drifts its way northeastwards. But a much milder start to Tuesday compared to what we've had this morning. Temperatures across the south not dropping much past the mid-teens. Now, on Tuesday, once again, we've still got this rain across the far north of Scotland. It'll eventually clear its way northeastwards. Lots of clouds, still some spots of rain and drizzle following on behind. Turning a little bit brighter for some areas into the afternoon, but once again, a return of the rain across Wales, parts of Devon and Cornwall later into the day, and this could turn heavy. The best of the brightness is going to be across the far east, highs reaching 26 Celsius.
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4: Good morning, this is the latest AI travel news from gbnews.com. The A83 at Locknall Street in Lough Gilphead is closed for maintenance. Congestion is affecting the M4 eastbound near Junction 33 at Capel Lanilturn. The M53 southbound entry slip at Junction 4 on the Wirral is closed due to a police incident, expected to clear by 12:52. Two lanes are closed on the M5 northbound in Worcestershire between Junctions 5 and 4A due to a collision, with recovery anticipated after 10:22. A vehicle fire has resulted in one lane closed on the A13 eastbound exit slip to the M25 near Thurrock. And on the trains, there is major disruption on the Elizabeth line between London Paddington, Heathrow Terminal 5 and Reading. For more travel news, go to gbnews.com.
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25: 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UK only. Entrance must be 18 or over. Lines close at 4 p.m. on the 26th of June. This is a network giveaway. Entries will be pooled. 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
1: Good morning. It's 10 o'clock on Monday, the 15th of June. We are live across the United Kingdom. This is Britain's Newsroom with Andrew Pearce and Miriam Cates.
9: Breaking news. Finally, the social media crackdown. It's official.
7: I can announce that the government will ban access to social media for all children under the age of 16.
1: Well, the Prime Minister's ban will come into force early next year and curfews will be enforced for older teenagers.
9: As a peace deal finally agreed, US President Donald Trump declares let the oil flow as a peace pact between US and Iran is reached.
1: And a military budget battle. The Prime Minister tells the new Defence Secretary that there is no more cash.
8: So can the Prime Minister tell us why on his watch, for the first time ever, we are now spending more on welfare than we earn in income tax?
9: Defence over dole. This morning, the Conservative Party leader, Kemi Badenoch, will tell the Prime Minister to cut welfare to fund warfare. Don't miss it.
1: Meanwhile, a Russian tanker was seized. Royal Marines intercepted a Shadow Fleet tanker in British waters. It's now being detained off the south coast. Lieutenant Colonel Tom Quinn said it was a huge success.
10: The dialogue that we had with them was professional, safe, and indeed the crew enabled us to conduct the actions that we needed to complete to safely take control of that vessel.
9: Well, today Scotland's enjoying a World Cup bank holiday after beating Haiti in their opening game of the World Cup. Now, I can't believe Donald Trump, being as outspoken as he is, he's not going to raise with the Prime Minister the fact that he lost his Defence Secretary, John Healey, last Thursday. The increase that the Chancellor's permitted in defence spending is so minuscule, it infuriated the Defence Secretary, who walked out when we've got war in Ukraine, war in Iran, an astonishing political state of affairs. Trump wants us to raise spending of our percentage of our economy to 5%. We're barely on 2.6.
1: It's not a good message to our allies, isn't it? And that the Poles have massively increased their defence spending,
9: yeah,
1: over 4% of GDP now. The Germans, the
9: head of
1: the Luftwaffe this morning, has said that Germany is ready for war. They've put huge amounts of money in. It does look pretty pathetic, doesn't it? I mean, we've had this amazing operation, well done to the Royal Marines, storming that tanker, but still
9: But that's the first time, and those Russian tanks have been going through the channel for months. And I think the timing of the G7 summit, when he's strutting his stuff with world leaders, is not a coincidence.
1: No, I agree. And also, having lost his Defence Secretary and Armed Forces Minister, saying that he was unable to get the money out of the Chancellor to defend the country, I think perhaps proving a point that he could defend the country.
9: Absolutely. As ever, tell us what you think. Send your views and post your comments by visiting
1: gbnews.com/yoursay. But first, here's the news with Tatiana Sanchez.
12: Thank you very much and good morning. The top story, Keir Starmer has announced under-16s will be banned from a range of social media in what he's called a big moment for our country. Children's charity, the NSPCC, described the ban as a win for children and parents and all of us who've campaigned for better child protection online. The UK follows Australia's example in raising the minimum age to 16 for sites including TikTok, Instagram, Facebook and Snapchat.
7: Fundamentally believe that we must harness the power of technology to build a stronger, fairer Britain. But we must also protect our children. And so I want this message to be heard loud and clear. I am not prepared to compromise on the safety and happiness of our children. And that is why this ban must happen, and that is why this ban will happen.
12: Shadow Education Secretary Laura Trott spoke to GB News Breakfast this morning about the ban.
14: This is something that we actually do have at the moment. So the Online Safety Act brought in age gating where it comes to pornography sites. And that's actually been very effective so far at reducing the number of children who are accessing porn sites. So this would be something that would come in more broadly for social media. It is working in Australia. It's had some bumps, but it is already making a bit of a change in terms of how safe children feel online there. And as I said, this is a long-term project to show that social media is not safe for children.
12: National Crime Agency officers have arrested an Indian national on suspicion of sanctions offences after the seizure of a Russian oil tanker in the English Channel yesterday. Royal Marine commandos and specially trained officers boarded the oil tanker, supported by the RAF, in the early hours of this morning. The NCA is saying 24 Georgian and Indian crew members remained aboard the vessel anchored off the Dorset coast. US President Donald Trump has announced a peace deal to end the war with Iran is complete. Pakistan's prime minister saying both sides agreed to the immediate and permanent termination of military operations on all fronts, including in Lebanon. That's despite Israeli strikes in Beirut yesterday, which Iran had threatened to retaliate against. Donald Trump had posted on his Truth Social website authorizing the reopening of the Strait of Hormuz and the removal of the United States naval blockade. There is cautious optimism on financial markets that the US-Iran peace deal will ease the hit to the global economy caused by their war. An official signing ceremony will take place on Friday in Switzerland. Elsewhere, foreign criminals involved in serious and organised crime, including those operating networks moving illegal migrants across continents, will be identified more quickly as UK police gain faster access to European vehicle data. Officers will reportedly now be able to receive key information in seconds rather than days or even months. Previously, delays slowed investigations into criminal gangs involved in smuggling migrants, illicit drugs and illegal weapons into the UK. A large-scale Russian attack on Ukraine has killed five rescue workers in Kharkiv and four people in Kyiv. A strike set apartment buildings ablaze and sparked a fire at one of the country's most significant religious landmarks. The fresh strikes came after Ukraine's President Zelensky said he'd spoken to Donald Trump yesterday and discuss efforts to achieve an end to the four-year conflict ahead of a G7 meeting in France this week. A UNESCO World Heritage Site in Kyiv, founded in 1051, was seriously damaged in what the Ukrainian prime minister called a brutal assault on our people and our heritage. Marius Borg Hoiby, the 29-year-old son of Norway's crown princess, has been found guilty of two counts of rape and given 4 years in prison. The three judges at Oslo District Court cleared him of two other counts of rape, but found him guilty of many of the other offences of which he'd been accused. Prosecutors had called for Hoiby to be given 7 years and 7 months in prison. His defence lawyers had called for a lesser term of 18 months and can appeal against the verdict. Hoiby had denied all four counts of rape, but the judges convicted him of raping two women, including one on the Crown Prince's estate in 2018 and another involving a woman in Oslo in 2024. He was also convicted of abusing an ex-girlfriend, Norwegian influencer Nora Hawkland. Authorities say 12 people have been killed after a plane taking people up to skydive crashed in Missouri. The crash occurred near to the Butler Memorial Airport, around 65 miles south of Kansas City. Missouri State Highway Patrol Sergeant Justin Ewing says the emergency responders got a call that a plane was down and engulfed in fire around 11:30 a.m. local time on Sunday. He says emergency responders were able to extinguish the fire after the crash and called the scene brutal. Roy Hattersley, who served as deputy leader of the Labour Party under Neil Kinnock, has died at the age of 93. He served as a cabinet minister in the 1970s and became the party's deputy leader in opposition for 9 years following its historic defeat to Margaret Thatcher's Conservatives in 1983. Prime Minister Sir Keir Starmer paid tribute to Lord Hattersley as a giant of the Labour movement. And some breaking news now that investigative journalist Roger Cook, best known for Current Affairs programme The Cook Report, has died at the age of 83, his family says. More on that story in the next half an hour.
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1: Hello, good morning and welcome. This is Britain's Newsroom. We're live across the United Kingdom on GB News with Andrew Pearce and Miriam Cates.
9: Sir Keir Starmer has confirmed, it was probably the worst kept secret at Westminster, wasn't it, that the under-16s will be banned from social media. This is what he said at a Downing Street briefing this morning.
7: I fundamentally believe that we must harness the power of technology to build a stronger, fairer Britain. But we must also protect our children. And so I want this message to be heard loud and clear. I am not prepared to compromise on the safety and happiness of our children. And that is why this ban must happen, and that is why this ban will happen.
1: Well, let's speak now to Jennifer Powers, who's the founder of the Unplugged Coalition. Jennifer, good morning. Thank you so much for joining us on Britain's Newsroom. Now, there's been growing consensus in the last couple of years, Jennifer, that social media is really bad for children and it's robbing them of all sorts of childhood experiences, as well as presenting some specific dangers like being contacted by strangers. But lots of people saying this morning that while this ban might be well-intentioned, it just won't work. What do you say to that?
15: Oh, good morning, Miriam. Good morning, Andrew. This is a victory for childhood. I couldn't be more pleased. And to those who criticize and say it won't work, I say, listen, if it keeps half of the children off social media half of the time, that is a massive win. Of course, it's not going to be perfect. There are children that will try to get around any bans, just like with, you know, the speed limit. There are people who speed and receive tickets. And it doesn't mean that we get rid of all the speed limits. So I'm really hopeful that this will be an important first step. I think this is a watershed for children and families in this country. And I'm absolutely delighted that the Prime Minister has changed his mind on this and brought in or at least announced his intention that the government will bring in restrictions for platforms to no longer be able to access and harm our kids.
9: To iron out some of the flaws, the problems that we've seen in Australia, Jennifer, for instance, I know a lot of the kids there are getting new accounts with fake birth dates. Does the government need to work with the social media giants to make sure this is as watertight as possible?
15: Yes, you make an excellent point, because some of the problems we've seen in Australia is because the tech platforms have not been sufficiently held to account. They've been lax in terms of their checks. They have allowed many children under 16 to either create or stay on their social media accounts on these addictive by design platforms. And what we want to see here in Britain is we want to see really robust age assurance mechanisms so that, yes, of course, one or two children may get around it, a few may get around it, but the vast majority of children are protected most of the time. So this will mean the government needs to hold the line and needs to not cave in to the lobbying of the tech platforms, who will of course want to water down the strength and effectiveness of those checks, because this is the attention economy. They make money by having eyeballs on the internet. They don't want to lose children and teens from their platforms. So it's in their interest to make those age assurance checks as flimsy as possible. So this will mean the government has to be really on top of them and make sure that they are doing what we know they can do. They know so much about us. They are so technically adept at building these platforms and keeping us attuned. It's absolute nonsense that they can't keep children off if they wanted to. So the sanctions need to be really tight as well, really strong, so that if they are found wanting, that they're hitting the pocketbook.
1: Jennifer Powers, thank you so much for joining us this morning. Jennifer is the founder of the Unplugged Coalition.
9: Well, and he's saying next year, I mean, there'll be cross-party support for it.
1: I think so. I mean, the polling support for this is enormous. Huge. I think the question is how, isn't it? How do you do it and how do you make sure it works? And how do you come up with a way of verifying age that doesn't impinge on privacy? It's absolutely possible. It's just whether or not the social media companies...
9: They've got to work with them. They have to work with them.
1: Yeah.
9: Because otherwise they can just throw a spanner in the
1: works. But they'll only do that if there are sanctions for not doing it, because we've seen over the last 10 years repeatedly big tech trying to destroy any attempt to regulate and keep children safe, because it makes them money. It makes them so much money.
9: They're the masters of the universe, powerful and wealthy. Now, moving on, the US and Iran say a peace deal that paves the way for further talks in the war in the Middle East is imminent.
1: Well, the two sides will come together in Switzerland on Friday to sign this peace deal.
9: We're going to talk to the Iranian journalist, Mani Bashazad, who joins us now. Good morning to you. Can I ask you, from an Iranian perspective, the damage this war has done to your country, how important is it on a, excuse me, purely humanitarian level that this war comes to an end very quickly?
16: Good morning. The economic cost of this war, as the government of Iran has said, has been more than $200 billion. And from the unemployment numbers that we have been seeing from the sources from Iran, more than 1 million people have been unemployed. Now the question is, now the reality is, there has been a big harm from the war. What's going to happen next? And what's going to happen next with the deal in power? There are three main problems with the deal. So it's not going to just end the war. What's going to happen is there are three problems. The first one is the problem of commitment. I do not think so. There's going to be a big commitment to the deal by the side of the Iranian. Why? For example, when the peace talks were happening in Pakistan a couple of months ago, 70 people from the Iranian delegation team went there. It's quite an odd thing, isn't it? 70 people from a team, from a country going for negotiations. What's the reason for that? The reason is Iran is getting closer and closer to a failed state because different fractions of power do not trust each other. Vahidi doesn't trust Ghalibaf. Ghalibaf doesn't trust Iraqchi, the foreign minister. So the problem is, the first problem is the problem of commitment. The second problem is the problem of legitimacy. The Iranians have been enduring the cost of the war, mostly normal Iranians. But as we have seen, what they were hoping for was getting rid of this regime. That's why they went outside 18th and 19th of January, and tens of thousands of them have been killed. Now there's a sense of betrayal by the West that Iranians that I have been talking to are feeling, because they said tens of thousands of them have been killed. And they haven't been killed because they wanted a deal with the United States. They wanted freedom. And the freedom in that context only means getting rid of Islamic Republic. That's the second problem with the deal. And the third problem is long-term perspective. Now you mentioned the cost of the war to Iranians. The biggest cost is not from the war, it's from the Islamic Republic. For example, I think it's the only case in economic history of mankind which we had half a century of two-digit inflation. That wasn't because of the sanctions. Sanctions started from 20 years ago. That was the mismanagement, the Islamo-fascist system of the Islamic Republic that we had. So, for example, if you go back to Ahmadinejad's time, a couple of decades ago, Iran had highest oil revenue, and that didn't translate to prosperity of normal Iranians. That translated to more regional ambitions of Islamic Republic. So I think the third problem is the long-term perspective that we are going to have with this deal. Is it going to cause Iranians to be more prosperous and more and free? I do not think so. I think any deal which doesn't change the political nature of the Islamic Republic is doomed to fail. And we are going to see, in my opinion, even if there's economic openness and Iran joins the global economy, the thing that we are going to see is not an example of Chile, which they didn't have political freedom at the time of Augusto Pinochet, but after the economic freedom, they gained political freedom in decades. What we are going to see is the China's example. And what's the China's example? An economic superpower with the political system of Soviet Union, maybe worse than that. So we are going to see Tiananmen squares in Iran, even if we, in an optimistic scenario, we have openness, we have trade. So I think any deal which doesn't deal with the nature of the Islamic Republic, the totalitarian nature of the Islamic Republic, is doomed to fail.
1: Mani Bashazad, thank you so much. We're going to have to leave it there, but thank you so much for your expertise on this morning.
9: Now, still ahead, the Royal Marines intercept and detain a Russian shadow fleet tanker in British waters. Will Godley is on the scene.
17: definitely am. Yeah, we are on the sea traveling to that vessel right now. It's anchored about 3 miles out to sea, just off the coast of Portland. This Russian shadow tanker vessel that was apprehended by the Royal Marines in the early hours of Sunday morning. The boat is currently still being investigated by the National Crime Agency. One crew member has been arrested. There are still 24 on board. We're headed there now. We're going to see how close we can get to it. It's a huge, huge boat. It's the length of 2 football fields. It can carry 700,000 barrels of oil. To put that into money perspective, that's worth about £45 million. And government sources today saying this is only the beginning. Of course, the first time this operation has ever happened, but we could be seeing more of them in the coming few weeks and months. We're going to go to the scene now and see what's happening.
1: Will Godley, very impressive to be able to speak that coherently in a speedboat going that fast.
9: And he wasn't drenched either.
1: No, absolutely. Well, coming up next, this weekend, the famous Red Arrows roared over Buckingham Palace in a dazzling flypast at Trooping the Colour. But they'll soon be reduced to just 7 of the 9 planes.
9: What a horrible, pernicious economy. Mm. They are magnificent. They are the best of British. We'll be going through that and more with Sarah Vine and Matthew Talbot. There they are.
1: Not at all horrible or pernicious.
9: They're both
1: wonderful.
9: Lovely.
1: This is Britain's Newsroom on GB News.
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12: Welcome back. 23 minutes past 10. 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
7: With our panel, we have former Labour advisor Matthew Dorwell. Sarah Vine is making a welcome return, I may say. I don't know where you've been.
13: I've been banned.
7: No, not at all. And I'm going to do this for her because she's rather shy. She now has the paperback version of her best-selling book, How Not to Be a Political Wife, a memoir. There is a woman flat out lying on
13: That's
7: her
13: me.
7: Face.
13: Yeah.
7: Is that you after a night on the tiles?
13: That is me after a night on the tiles with you, Andrew.
7: Then we'd both be flat on our faces.
13: We'd both be flat on our faces.
7: Very good. How not to be a political actor. It's brilliant, by the way.
14: But I should get my missus a copy if that's the case, isn't
13: yeah,
14: it?
13: Yeah, you should.
14: Ahead.
13: There's a lot of tips.
14: Yes.
7: A lot of tips on how not to do it.
13: Yeah. Yeah. All of my mistakes are in there, so, you know, you
7: which
13: can
7: is
13: learn.
7: Why, which is why we, it's quite a large book.
14: Andrew.
12: Shall we move
13: that's
12: on to the news? Andrew's week. Plug. We are talking about defence spending today, Matthew. Big row last week, of course, with John Healey, former Defence Secretary, and Al Khan, the Armed Forces Minister, resigning over lack of funds. Do you think the new Defence Secretary, Dan Jarvis, is going to fare any better?
14: No. I think he's happy to take on the job because he's not going to ask for any more money. And I just struggle with the fact that as a former quite honourable military man, Dan Jarvis can sort of go, no, this is fine with me. You know, we're protecting everybody as much as we can.
7: Ambition. Wants to be in the cabinet.
14: He's in, well, all right, yeah. I mean, you can say...
7: Wasn't in the cabinet before.
14: But then actually, I spoke to people close to Dan years ago. And, you know, amongst people within the armed forces and those certainly higher up, Defence Secretary is a nothing job. They find it laughable. It's much more honourable and respected to be rising up through the armed forces, you know, because the Defence Secretary is normally just a politician. You know, you know very little. So I think the ambition, probably from Al Cairns, actually, who chose a bit later than his boss to go and has been angling for the defence job for quite some time. I don't think it'll matter. You know, we're going to have a new leader very shortly anyway. Dan Jarvis is unlikely to carry on. There'll be a new defence secretary. John Healey may return if the welfare bill can be cut and money can be found. So it'll be, and also, you know, this plan might not even be in place by the time we have a new leader. So there'll be work to do regardless, I would say.
7: And we've got Kemi later this morning, Sarah. She's making a speech saying, I'll work with Labour to cut warfare rather than welfare.
13: Yeah, I mean, I think warfare is an interesting word, isn't it? I think what we need is a defence system. I think people feel that you know, Britain is not capable of defending itself if should something happen.
7: Yeah.
13: We need an Iron Dome. We need something. I mean, a lot of our defence spending. I mean, I'm really not an expert, but it seems to me that a lot of it just goes on stuff that's outdated or sort of, you know, 1980s, 1990s, almost Cold War style equipment.
7: Yeah.
13: And actually, what we need is to upgrade our systems. You know, you look at the war in Ukraine, and you see that it's all drones. It's all electronic.
7: Yeah.
13: It's completely different. It's totally new. And I think that you know, that's where the investment should be. People, you know, you want to give people the sense that were we to be under attack, we could defend ourselves. And I don't think that's the case at the moment.
7: And John Healey, I'm told, was deeply shocked when the Iran war kicked off, that there was no ship to send to protect the military base at Cyprus.
13: Mm.
7: And by the

0: Army ship did get there. It was a month.
1: It took
0: later.
1: Ages to get there. Wasn't it?
0: How embarrassing!
1: Yeah. It's just embarrassing, and it's when it feeds into this thing about the Red Arrows, doesn't it?
0: Mm. Yeah.
1: You know, they're cutting
0: Isn't
1: two
0: that
1: off.
0: Miserable.
1: It's like, why are you doing it?
0: Why
1: that?
0: Do it?
1: It's, you know, it's a symbol of something.
0: It's something we do brilliantly. The
1: brilliant
0: world
1: British
0: over.
1: Expertise. I mean, yeah. I follow them on social media, and they always have these. They have all these this footage of. They have footage from the pilots, so you can see. Mm. How they're all lining up. It's really incredible, actually. Incredible control.
0: The palace on Saturday, I did the show there for GB News with Camilla Tomini. The roar from the crowd as the Red Arrows approached, it was spectacular. It looked spectacular. There, if you're on the, there we are. There they are. That great trail, red, white and blue. Each member of the royal family craning their necks to see it. It was magnificent. And now we're going to get rid of two of them. Are we that poor?
2: Listen, it's good. I like it. I also don't really care.
0: What?
1: What?
2: Because I know.
1: Yeah. Please go.
2: Because and
0: you
2: maybe
0: used to be
2: look,
0: our
2: maybe
0: I Labour man.
2: Well, yes.
0: Just blown.
2: I think. No. It's time to recover. I've got a few moments. I think. Maybe, listen, maybe I don't pay as much attention as others. I wouldn't notice two of them coming off. I'd just go, oh, that's good, isn't it? Still. And I'd be surprised if most people in the country would go, oh, there's not many as normal.
0: But three lots of white, that's the point.
2: Well, that's fine, you can have two and two and whatever else, I'm sure. But the reason being, you called it pernicious, you called it, you know, whatever from the government. Very rare for me to stick up for the government sometimes during this last 2 years. But the only company that can provide the spare parts has gone into administration. Mm.
3: Okay,
2: they marketed themselves on being the only brand that could do so.
3: That is a reasonable explanation, but what is not a reasonable explanation is why the government can't make cuts in other departments to fund defence. So the shortfall, we think, for this defence investment plan is around £15 billion. It depends on how you calculate the figures. Just since Labour came to power, spending on the NHS up £13 billion a year, spending on debt interest up £25 billion a year, spending on PIP payments up £6.8 billion a year. Even if we just rewound welfare spending 2 years, we would have many times the amount of money we need to defend ourselves properly. And yet Labour seems incapable of making those very small cuts.
2: I won't disagree with you on that. I just don't think the two are linked. Reading this article, it's not to do with the defence investment.
3: Well, no, because the different departments have been asked to make cuts. That's reported.
2: Yeah.
3: Apart from DWP. They were not asked to make any cuts from their welfare. Yes, but this shows why they are linked. It's the one thing that the government is ring-fencing is welfare spending.
2: No, this says they've been flying since 1980.
3: Oh,
2: these planes are 50 years old.
3: We'll
2: agree on that, Miriam. I will see.
3: Maybe there's a technical explanation for that. I buy
2: they are being parked, apparently, according to the government. That's the point.
3: I'm talking about the shortfall in the defence investment plan and how that is linked to a failure to even address welfare spending.
2: Oh, listen, any politician behind closed doors will tell you that things like the triple lock is totally unsustainable, but we're going to persist down this road as long as there's votes in it. I think if you look at things like PIP, there is an over-reliance on giving people with mild mental health issues benefit. You can row that back in. I think the Centre for Social Justice, I'll try and remember my figures, had a look, and if you could cut out about 60 or 70% of PIP claimants, because it's not, you know, an in-work benefit, it's for those that need it, because being disabled is normally a lot more expensive than not being disabled. When it's mild anxiety or mild depression, that is not an added expense. And because we've not had these face-to-face appointments since COVID, everything's gone over the telephone or online, there's been a not even an overcorrection, there's just been a wheel out of giving people what they want. If you rein that back in, you could pay for about, I think it's, I'm going to forget, 100 million or a million talking therapy sessions, which is more likely to get people
0: in. Sarah Byrne, it would be a popular way forward to say we are going to cut back on welfare spending to give more money to defence.
1: Yes,
0: because
1: we know
0: our armies are small numbers in Napoleonic wars.
1: We now spend more on welfare than we'd get in tax returns.
0: Yeah. So
1: that's obviously, that's just unsustainable.
0: Incredible.
1: That's never going to get, you can't, that's just basic maths. But I think that the whole PIP thing and these kind of benefits, which I think are quite, if you have mild anxiety, if you know anything about mental health, I know quite a lot about it. You know, the worst thing you can do is to sit at home and pay to do nothing.
0: Get out.
1: Actually, you need to be out there, you know, with assistance and help, and you need to be doing stuff. So I just don't understand why you're basically paying people to stay at home and rot, which is really not very good for them and not very good for the country. I don't understand. I may be naive here, but why can't the PIP payments or the welfare payments be in return for some sort of work that can happen within the community? Mm. Why isn't that local councils can't organise for people to volunteer or to do stuff so that they're out and about, and that it feels like there's, you know, there are savings. There are different ways of making savings. There's a shortage of carers. There is a shortage of, you know, assistant teachers. Yeah. All of these sorts of things. Yeah. You could get people going and working, and it just seems that there's a sense that, you know, anyone who's got a problem, you just want to sort of park them and pay them just to not bother you too much. And I think that's a cultural thing, isn't it? That's a sort of laziness that's crept into the system. And you know, I totally don't think that all people on PIP are lazy. A lot of people need it, and that's fine. But as you say, there needs to be proper assessment, and it needs to, you know, we need to make sure that.
0: But who'd have thought defence becoming such a political issue?
1: Well, I think the thing about
0: it's normally way down the list of priorities.
1: For years and years and years, I mean, and this is partly our generation, I mean, but we've all just got so used to there not being any real sort of, you know, conflict hasn't really affected us in Britain. Mm. And so it's always been at the bottom of priority lists. And anyone who's tried to push forward an agenda for more defence spending has just been told, oh, you know, you're just a warmonger and all this kind of thing. And the truth is, it's important. You know, peace is something that you have to fight for. Mm. And sometimes you have to fight to maintain it, and you cannot allow yourself to be completely exposed in the way that we are. You know, and you can't expect our armed forces to do the job that we want them to do if you don't give them the resources. They're fighting with one hand tied behind their back.
4: Yeah, they are.
3: To be continued. Sorry, Matthew.
2: I think there's appetite for it in the PLP now. I think there's a realisation that there may have to be a trade-off between welfare and defence.
3: Well, that's something we should absolutely pick up in the next hour. Absolutely. Matthew and Sarah, thank you so much.
0: We're going to get our 60-second news update first day with Tatiana Sanchez.
5: Thank you very much. The top stories at 10:30. Keir Starmer has announced under 16s will be banned from a range of social media in what he's called a big moment for our country. The UK follows Australia's example in raising the minimum age to 16 for sites including TikTok, Instagram, Facebook and Snapchat. Elsewhere, British armed forces have intercepted and seized a Russian shadow fleet vessel in the English Channel in the first operation of its kind. Royal Marine commandos and specially trained officers boarded the oil tanker supported by the RAF in the early hours of this morning. Donald Trump has announced a peace deal to end the war with Iran is complete. Pakistan's prime minister says following intensive talks, both sides have agreed to the immediate and permanent termination of military operations on all fronts, including in Lebanon. Donald Trump posted on Truth Social authorizing the reopening of the Strait of Hormuz and the removal of the United States naval blockade. And Roy Hattersley, who served as deputy leader of the Labour Party under Neil Kinnock, has died at the age of 93. Those are the latest GB News headlines for now. More from me at 11.
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3: Well, coming up next, the Royal Marines intercept and detain a Russian shadow fleet tanker in British waters. We'll have the latest as our national reporter, Will Godley, is speeding to the scene.
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10: Hello there. Occasional showers in places, but actually we've got high pressure building across Europe, so many areas will be mostly settled. We'll see some bits of cloud around coastal areas at times. This should burn back quite nicely through the course of Tuesday. Occasional showers across parts of Spain, Sicily, but actually for most it's going to be dry, settled. Plenty of sunshine. This is going to continue through the week, and also temperatures are on the rise as well, pushing into the mid-30s for some towards the end of the week.
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10: Hello there, good morning. Welcome to your GB News weather update from the Met Office. Lots of fine and dry weather around today, feeling warm where we see any sunny spells, though we are expecting some spots of rain this morning. This mostly across Northern Ireland, Northwest Wales, Central and Southeast England. We have a band of showers moving their way northeastwards, and we may hear the odd rumble of thunder associated with these. Otherwise, it should be mostly dry, though there's a fair amount of cloud starting to push into the west, this turning fairly low across southern coasts of Wales, Southwest England, so a little bit disappointing here. But otherwise, in any bright or sunny spells, feeling warm, temperatures widely pushing into the mid-20s. Now, as we progress later on into the day, gradually turning more unsettled across the north, these showers will push their way northeastwards across Scotland, merging into longer spells of rain, turning that a little bit heavier across the hills. Plenty of cloud to finish off the day across Northern Ireland, some showers here, similar across many northern areas of England. Now, elsewhere across England and Wales, it should be mostly dry, just a few showers starting to clip in to the west by the end of the day, but quite a lot of cloud around into the evening, some quite low cloud leading to some murky conditions, and this will be thick enough to produce some light outbreaks of rain and drizzle. And this rain across parts of the north will continue to be heavy, especially across the hills, perhaps a little bit blustery as it drifts its way northeastwards. But a much milder start to Tuesday compared to what we've had this morning, temperatures across the south not dropping much past the mid-teens. Now, on Tuesday, once again, we've still got this rain across the far north of Scotland. It'll eventually clear its way northeastwards. Lots of clouds, still some spots of rain and drizzle following on behind. Turning a little bit brighter for some areas into the afternoon, but once again, a return of the rain across Wales, parts of Devon and Cornwall later into the day, and this could turn heavy. The best of the brightness is going to be across the far east, highs reaching 26 Celsius.
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8: 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The A43 is restricted at Lochnell Street, Lough Gilphead, for emergency roadworks. One lane is closed on the A449 northbound between Usk and Raglan. The M5 northbound in Worcestershire has one lane closed from junction 5 to junction 4A after a collision. The M53 southbound entry slip at junction 4 is closed due to a police incident, expected to reopen after 1 this afternoon. And on the trains, major disruption continues on the Elizabeth line between London Paddington and Heathrow Terminal 5 and Reading. Great Western Railway faces issues between London Paddington to Reading and Parr. For more travel news, go to gbnews.com.
0: I have a heavy heart telling you this because there's a new bid to legalise assisted dying. It's been launched after that last proposed legislation was blocked in the House of Lords earlier this year.
11: Well, disability rights advocate George Fielding joins us now. George, thank you so much for coming into the studio. So we've learned this morning that Lauren Edwards, backbench Labour MP, is going to bring back this bill that actually was dropped in Parliament last year.
12: Indeed. I feel like, Miriam, we're in some dystopian deja vu. We're right back to where we were 2.5 years ago. To this bill that has been roundly defeated, and that is an incredibly unsafe piece of legislation. What we have now is assisted suicide that would enable for terminally ill prisoners to have their life foreshortened, which is AKA capital punishment. Mm-hmm. And what you also have is no exemption for people with learning disabilities. They have no right to inform family. We are right back to whether or not it is right for the NHS to give poison, which is not medication. Medication was never designed to be lethal. It was never designed to end life to people at their most vulnerable in their lives. And many people will say, George, what are you doing? It doesn't affect disabled people. Well, legally, as part of the Equalities Act, every terminally ill person is in fact disabled. That's why we have shortcuts for people with for people with cancer to get benefits and all sorts of things. What this is a dystopian utilitarianism where what people fear so much is the most natural thing that's going to happen to all of us. Mm. I was in Godalming yesterday with my family. We live in a time, Miriam, where palliative care is the object of charity, where every hospice I know of is currently laying off people who could give people the most wonderful support at the end of their lives to elongate their lives, not in pain. Mm. What are we worried about? Why is this a priority?
0: Mm. And when you say what most people are worrying about, what to articulate, what would are you, if this became law, what are you most worried about?
12: I don't believe that we have the invention, the imagination, or the love of humanity and of life that is needed to bring about solutions for people that are really struggling. One in four people that live in poverty are disabled. We cannot get good social care. There are waiting lists on the NHS as long as your arm. There are so many ways in which we could agree to support people. Mm. But the only solution that the government is putting forward at the moment is death. Mm. And that's one thing I would like, if I may, to say to Lauren Edwards. I'm sure she's a wonderful MP, but nobody's ever heard of her beyond this morning, so I hope she enjoys this media round. But one thing I would like to say is this. What is progressive? What is left-wing about trying to end life? The Centre for Women's Justice said the safeguards for women were inadequate. Mm-hmm. Voluntary eating and stopping of eating and drinking will qualify under the terms of this bill. When did anorexia become a terminal illness? Mm-hmm. When did it become a terminal illness? My dear friend Chelsea Roth has done research. 60 women across the world have ended their lives through euthanasia. Mm. And what is progressive about in Belgium being able to kill yourself with parental consent at 16? Well, you know, where is the love for life? I have to say, it's on my side. I want support to live, as is every disabled person. And I can't see it. Mm. Why is this a priority?
0: And every disability organisation, I think, George, has criticised.
12: There's not one in favour.
0: Right. Mm.
12: There's not one in favour. I have to say, at the root of everybody's case for advocating for this is trauma. And I apologise. We've all seen people die in circumstances that we wouldn't wish, in pain. And I'm sorry.
0: And what would you say to those people who say, actually, the families of people like that who say, I want this legislation so I can let that loved person release them from a terrible death?
12: I would shake their hand and say, a blank check for palliative care. Mm. Absolutely. A gold standard in palliative care. And that's what I want. I was the youngest person to set up a social care company in this country. I led that company through COVID. And let me tell you, social care is neither social nor caring. We're not investing in it. Mm. And that's a problem.
11: George, lots of people have criticised the bill that is now coming back word for word in this private members bill. The House of Lords famously laid, I think, 1,227 amendments to it. That was how dangerous they thought it was. Mm. If this bill was better drafted, if there are more safeguards, would you support it?
12: Well, not to give you a politician's answer, but they'll have to accept the safeguards. I was there every Friday, and seeing the Lords scrutinise this bill, as they failed to do in the Commons, was an absolute delight. It was democracy at its best, and I thank all of those people. Absolutely. But every one of those amendments got roundly rejected, because a safeguard to proponents of this bill is a blocker to the very thing that they want. This very policy is designed with the end in mind, and the end that they have is to kill people. Now, on the NHS. That's the solution that they want. Mm. They want not to give life, but to end it. And so every safeguard is a blocker. And that is a problem. And I was there as Charlie Faulkner said that poverty should not be a barrier, that feeling a burden should not be a barrier, that being under coercive control and internalizing that coercion and feeling like a burden to your health providers, to your hospital, shouldn't be a blocker to this. And that is what is so scary. It undervalues every healthcare service we've got.
0: Just so people know, Charlie Faulkner, of course, is a former Labour Lord Chancellor who was a key mover behind the Assisted Dying Bill.
12: Yeah, indeed.
11: Going to have to move on now, but thank you so much, George Fielding, for coming in, disability rights advocate George Fielding.
0: And making your case so passionately,
11: absolutely.
0: George.
12: Anytime.
11: Thank you so much. We should say that Charlie Faulkner did himself lay 77 amendments to this bill. That's how inadequate he thought it was.
0: Yeah, indeed.
11: Well, coming up next, the Royal Marines intercept and detain a Russian Shadow Fleet tanker in British waters.
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11: 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It is 9 minutes to 11. 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
0: Well, it was daring do stuff, wasn't it? British Armed Forces intercepting and seizing a Russian shadow fleet vessel in the English Channel, the first successful operation of its kind.
11: Well, as impressive as it is, isn't it just convenient that they did this on the eve of the G7 summit and after such a difficult week in defence politics?
0: Well, we're going to talk to GB News National Reporter Will Godley, who joins us now from Portland, where the tanker is sort of under lock and key.
23: Has it dropped out for you? Can you hear?
11: Will, good morning. Oh, he's gone. He's having far too much fun on that speedboat. think we could get away with presenting Britain's Newsroom from a speedboat one
0: day? Very nice idea.
11: Boats outside on the water in Paddington, but I looked up, they only go 3.5 miles an hour.
0: That's not very
11: particularly
0: fast.
11: Exhilarating.
0: No. Yeah, but we don't go too fast. Now, we will be talking later on. Kimmy Baynott's making a major speech. She is going to be talking about how she's very generously saying to the Labour leadership, I'll help you get cuts in welfare through the Commons. She'll lend her 120 odd Tory MPs, knowing that there's absolutely no chance Labour will take up the offer. She's politicking, but that's her job. But she's making the point. We've seen a Defence Secretary resign in the last week. Extraordinary moment. Nobody saw that coming, John Healey.
11: No.
0: Because he was outraged at the paltry little extra defence spending being announced. We've got a new defence secretary. He'll be talking to the Commons later today, Dan Jarvis, who has had a distinguished military career. And of course, it took 8 hours to appoint him.
11: Yeah. He was my constituency neighbour when I was an MP, as was John Healey, actually.
0: Yeah.
11: All South Yorkshire MPs. I thought both of them were extremely impressive as individuals, very straightforward, very honest. So of course, wish him best in the job. But it's really interesting what Sarah Vine was saying a few minutes ago about how defence has become back in the news. And certainly in the 90s and early noughties, when the Cold War was over, we had this peace dividend. People thought we'd never fight a conventional war again. Nobody wants to spend money on defence. Everybody wants to spend money on welfare and health and pensions. But the world has changed, and it's interesting now that a majority of people are saying that they would back cuts to welfare in order to fund defence. That hasn't been the case for a long time.
0: I think also people must have shared the embarrassment of the Defence Secretary, John Healey, when it took us a month or so, or even longer, to get a ship, a naval frigate, to Cyprus to defend where we have a military base.
11: Well, the refit in port and the renovations were actually pretty quick, all credit to the crew who did it, but the fact that there were none available to be deployed was...
0: And what was really embarrassing for me, the Greek Navy got there before us. Not disparaging Greece, but they are not noted for being a major maritime power. We used to rule the waves.
11: Yeah. And this morning, the head of the German Luftwaffe has been quoted in the Telegraph saying that the Luftwaffe would be happy to defend London should we need it. Well, that's a historical irony.
0: There's an irony. My word.
11: Extraordinary. Well, looking forward to hearing what Kim Baynock has to say about welfare next. Of course, lots of people saying, well, why didn't the Tories do this when they were in power? They had 14 years to revive our armed forces. Yep. In fact, things collapsed.
0: And I hope she says, I've watched GB News, do not cut the red arrows from 9 to 7. It's appalling.
11: We would definitely support that. Well, let us know what you think at gbnews.com/yoursay. Plenty more coming up on Britain's favourite morning news show on GB News. But first of all, we've got your weather.
1: Today, clouds overhead, total zen within. 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
2: Hello there, good morning. Welcome to your GB News weather update from the Met Office. Lots of fine and dry weather around today, feeling warm where we see any sunny spells, though we are expecting some spots of rain this morning. This mostly across Northern Ireland, Northwest Wales, Central and Southeast England. We have a band of showers moving their way northeastwards, and we may hear the odd rumble of thunder associated with these. Otherwise, it should be mostly dry, though there's a fair amount of cloud starting to push into the west, this turning fairly low across southern coasts of Wales, Southwest England, so a little bit disappointing here. But otherwise, in any bright or sunny spells, feeling warm, temperatures widely pushing into the mid-20s. Now, as we progress later on into the day, gradually turning more unsettled across the north, these showers will push their way northeastwards across Scotland, merging into longer spells of rain, turning that a little bit heavier across the hills. Plenty of cloud to finish off the day across Northern Ireland, some showers here, similar across many northern areas of England. Now, elsewhere across England and Wales, it should be mostly dry, just a few showers starting to clip in to the west by the end of the day, but quite a lot of cloud around into the evening, some quite low cloud leading to some murky conditions, and this will be thick enough to produce some light outbreaks of rain and drizzle. And this rain across parts of the north will continue to be heavy, especially across the hills, perhaps a little bit blustery as it drifts its way northeastwards. But a much milder start to Tuesday compared to what we've had this morning. Temperatures across the south not dropping much past the mid-teens.
10: Now, on Tuesday, once again, we've still got this rain across the far north of Scotland. It'll eventually clear its way northeastwards. Lots of clouds, still some spots of rain and drizzle following on behind. Turning a little bit brighter for some areas into the afternoon, but once again, a return of the rain across Wales, parts of Devon and Cornwall later into the day, and this could turn heavy. The best of the brightness is going to be across the far east, highs reaching 26 Celsius.
1: Today, clouds overhead, total zen within. 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
26: 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UK only. Entrance must be 18 or over. Lines close at 4pm on the 26th of June. 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Entries will be pooled. 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
0: It's 11 o'clock on Monday, the 15th of June, live across the United Kingdom, Britain's newsroom with Andrew Pearce and Miriam Cates.
11: Well, some breaking news this morning. The social media crackdown for under-16s is official.
32: I can announce that the government will ban access to social media for all children under the age of 16.
0: Well, the ban will come into force early next year, and there will be curfews in force for older teenagers between 16 up to 18.
11: Elsewhere, a peace deal has been agreed. The US President Donald Trump declares let the oil flow as a peace pact between the US and Iran has finally been reached.
0: And they're still at war over military spending. The Prime Minister's told the new Defence Secretary there is no more cash.
33: So can the Prime Minister tell us why on his watch, for the first time ever, we are now spending more on welfare than we earn in income tax? Yeah.
11: Well, should we put warfare over welfare? This morning, the Conservative leader, Kemi Badenoch, will tell Sir Keir Starmer to cut the welfare budget in order to fund defence. Don't miss it.
0: And very dramatic stuff. Royal Marines have intercepted a shadow fleet tanker in British waters. It's being detained off the south coast. Lieutenant Colonel Tom Quinn said it was a huge success.
4: The dialogue that we had with them was professional, safe, and indeed the crew enabled us to conduct the actions that we needed to complete to safely take control of that vessel.
11: Today, Scotland is enjoying a World Cup bank holiday after beating Haiti in their opening game of the tournament.
0: It's also National Beer Day today, Miriam, so presumably if they'd lost that match, they'd be drowning their sorrows. But what on earth has possessed the Scottish Government to give them a bank holiday just for qualifying?
11: Yeah, it's extraordinary. And bank holidays sound like a great idea, yeah. But for employers who are
0: massively
11: having to
0: expensive.
11: Pay overtime or losing income because they're closing their shop or their business, it's not straightforward.
0: Yeah.
11: Also, does this mean children have got a day off school in the middle of exam season?
0: Crazy,
11: surely
0: isn't it?
11: Not.
0: And what happens if Scotland, in the unlikely event Scotland win the blimmin' tournament, what do they get? The month off? The week off?
11: Independence for the football team. If you're in Scotland, please let us know what you
0: absolutely.
11: Think about this bank holiday. Good idea, bad idea, gbnews.com/yoursay.
0: But first we're going to get the news headlines with Tatiana Sanchez.
5: Thank you. The top story, Keir Starmer has announced under 16s will be banned from a range of social media in what he's called a big moment for our country. Children's charity, the NSPCC, described the ban as a win for children and parents and all of us who've campaigned for better child protection online. The UK follows Australia's example in raising the minimum age to 16 for sites including TikTok, Instagram, Facebook and Snapchat.
8: Fundamentally believe that we must harness the power of technology to build a stronger, fairer Britain. But we must also protect our children. And so I want this message to be heard loud and clear. I am not prepared to compromise on the safety and happiness of our children. And that is why this ban must happen, and that is why this ban will happen.
5: Shadow Education Secretary Laura Trott spoke to GB News Breakfast this morning about the ban.
9: This is something that we actually do have at the moment. So the Online Safety Act brought in age gating where it comes to pornography sites. And that's actually been very effective so far at reducing the number of children who are accessing porn sites. So this would be something that would come in more broadly for social media. It is working in Australia. It's had some bumps, but it is already making a bit of a change in terms of how safe children feel online there. And as I said, this is a long-term project to show that social media is not safe for children.
5: Let's go live now to the leader of the Conservative Party, Kemi Badenoch, who is talking about funding our defence.
12: For failing to protect our national security and for not providing the funding that our military needs to keep us all safe. And thirdly, today a crisis of political leadership with Keir Starmer in office but not in power, leading a paralysed government awaiting the result of a by-election and the inevitable leadership challenge. Any one of these three issues would be cause for concern. Taken together, they are a major threat to our national security. We are facing this lethal combination of threats without a plan for our military. The defence investment plan is late. Britain's military has been in limbo for 2 years. The defence investment plan was promised in the autumn of last year. Then it was promised in the spring. It was promised last week. It was promised this week. It's still not here. Back in April, at the London Defence Conference, I explained why Britain needed to rearm, and I said that the failure to publish this plan was a national scandal. The Conservatives have been pressing the government again and again for action, with parliamentary questions, multiple votes, letters to ministers, all led by my Shadow Defence Secretary James Cartledge and his deputy Mark Francois.
33: This plan is supposed to be the blueprint for how the government is going to buy the equipment, weapons and munitions we need. Without it, we cannot rearm Britain. Without it, our military cannot plan effectively. Without it, we are not safe. On Wednesday, at Prime Minister's Questions, I asked six times about the Defence Investment Plan. The Prime Minister tried to brush it off, saying everything was fine. The next day, his Defence Secretary resigned. Things are not fine. They're not fine. No British Defence Secretary has ever resigned in this way. No Defence Secretary has ever had to write a letter telling the Prime Minister that he has been unable and the Treasury has been unwilling to commit the resources that the nation needs to defend the country at this time of rising threats. No Defence Secretary has ever accused the Prime Minister of leaving Britain naked in the face of a threat of a Russian invasion of NATO territory. John Healey acted honourably. He did. He knows that an attack on any NATO country would mean a war between Russia and the West. A war that our own intelligence assessment says could come in just 4 years. Under Article 5, we would rightly be obliged to enter the conflict to defend the member state that was under attack. If Russia invades NATO, we would be at war with Russia. We have troops on the front line already in Estonia as part of NATO's forward land forces. And yet the former Defence Secretary warned last week that Keir Starmer's plans will reduce the readiness of our forces and increase the risk to personnel on operations. This is exactly what Conservatives have been saying repeatedly for over a year. And John Healey is not the only one. The Armed Forces Minister, Al Carnes, also gave his own stark warnings. He criticised the government's Northern Ireland Legacy Bill, warning that that bill remains unfit for purpose and it risks failing the very veterans that it claims to protect. He warned that the Defence Investment Plan was both inadequately funded and not transformative enough. And yet, rather than heeding these warnings and changing course, the Prime Minister seems to be burying his head in the sand. This morning, we learned that the Prime Minister is refusing to offer any additional money to fund the Defence Investment Plan. So he is proposing to proceed with the exact funding package that half of his defence team has just resigned over. We read on Saturday that the Chancellor is so angry about the prospect of having to cut other departmental budgets to fund defence that she has refused to take part in the process of drawing up the cuts. This is pathetic. And in the middle of all this, the Energy Secretary is apparently so angered by having to make cuts that he is on resignation watch. He is refusing to meet the Prime Minister, we hear. The Cabinet is not up to the job. I have been calling for the Defence Investment Plan to be published for months, but we now know that the plan as it is currently drafted is not worth the paper it is written on. Rushing to publish it without addressing the concerns raised by John Healey and Al Carnes would be irresponsible. There are three tests which must be met if the plan is to protect our national security. The first test is the funding test. Our party's position is that we should get to 3% by 2030, but as a minimum, the funding must deliver the additional £28 billion over 4 years that the Chief of Defence Staff has asked for. Today, the Telegraph reports that the new Defence Secretary will only be offered the same £13.5 billion which John Healey resigned over. That leaves a gap of nearly £15 billion. The second test is the readiness test. This means the funding for the plan must not be backloaded into the next parliament. As Al Carnes warned, the pressure of operations and imperative to speed up readiness to fight comes in the next 2 years. There is no point providing the money after an attack on NATO might have occurred. The third test is the capability test. The plan must be transformative. It must enable us to address the threats of the next war, not the last. The Defence Investment Plan should equip Britain with a more lethal and operationally effective armed forces with a mixture of traditional equipment and modern tech, such as drones and counter-drones. James Cartledge and I have toured the country, meeting the brilliant British defence companies that are providing cutting-edge technology to Ukraine. They're providing technology to Ukraine, but these same companies cannot get a contract with our own armed forces. That makes no sense. If the Prime Minister is unable to provide the leadership within his cabinet to deliver a defence investment plan that meets these three tests, then he should resign now and make way for a leader who can. What is the solution? It is the same solution I have put to Keir Starmer week after week since February last year, including last Wednesday. It's the solution that even Tony Blair, the authors of the government's own strategic defence review, Lord Robertson, former chief of defence, former Labour defence secretary, former NATO secretary general, a former chief of defence staff, Lord Stirrup, they're all saying the same thing. The solution is to cut the bloated welfare state to fund defence. The problem facing the government is that despite Labour's huge parliamentary majority, there is no majority in the Labour Party for serious welfare reductions. The Prime Minister failed to get even modest changes past his backbenchers, very modest changes that would have still left the benefits bill increasing. He couldn't get that past his backbenchers. So my party is going to work with any Labour leader in the national interest to cut the benefits bill to pay for defence. I have made an offer of working together repeatedly for well over a year, since February 2025, because I could see what needed to be done. Some things are too important for party politics. But if the Prime Minister won't accept my offer, I will make the same offer today to Andy Burnham. I was glad to read this weekend that Andy Burnham was thinking along the right lines. He talked about reducing welfare to pay for defence, but his idea that we can reduce the benefits bill purely by reducing the underlying long-term causes of demand is fanciful. We cannot make immediate savings on welfare by spending more money on skills or employment support. Yes, we all want to get more people off welfare and into work, but we have to bring down the benefits bill fast because Britain needs the money to pay for defence now. Yeah. There is no time to waste. We know from the welfare secretary's text messages that the problem is not just the Labour leadership, it is Labour MPs. Pat McFadden revealed that those Labour MPs are always asking for more taxes so that they can hand out more benefits. So changing leader won't solve the problem of those backbenchers. That is why I am offering 115 Conservative votes in Parliament for welfare reforms. 116 if you count my own as well. But I make the offer of working with Labour because no other party is taking defence seriously right now. No other party. What are the Liberal Democrats doing? Their proposal is more borrowing when we are already borrowing dangerous amounts. We cannot afford more debt. We are already spending more on the interest of debt than we are spending on defence. The Liberal Democrats are not serious. Reform UK, blame NATO for the invasion of Ukraine. They are Putin apologists who don't even have a defence spokesman. They are not serious. And the SNP to abandon our nuclear deterrent and ban new North Sea drilling. That would leave us with less energy security. They are not serious. Only the Conservative Party is taking this seriously. We need to get to spending 3% of GDP on defence by 2030. My party has shown that we will take the difficult decisions that we need in order to get there. So we have promised to restore the two-child benefit cap in full and use that money to fund a bigger army, 6,000 more regular troops, 14,000 more reserves. That money would fund the largest uplift in British troop numbers under any Prime Minister since 1945. In contrast, on the 3rd of February this year, Reform UK promised to spend that money on reducing beer duty. We have promised to reallocate money from Ed Miliband's net zero projects to create a sovereign defence fund of up to £50 billion. We want to spend the £400 million that Keir Starmer was going to spend this year on his failed Chagos deal on Royal Navy shipbuilding. But even more tough decisions than that are going to be required. And the answer is clear to anyone who is looking seriously at this. We must cut welfare to fund our defence. We must. Lord Robertson, who authored Keir Starmer's government's strategic defence review, said 2 months ago that we cannot defend Britain with an ever-expanding welfare budget. Even Labour know this. They know this. So my party will press ahead with preparing our plans to reform welfare and to reduce the benefits bill. Helen Waitley, my shadow welfare secretary, is going to be saying more on that tomorrow. But there is no time to be lost. We cannot wait until the general election and the next Conservative government. That is why I am offering to work together now in the national interest. This is about our national security. Today's world is more dangerous and more threatening than we have known in our lifetimes. Make no mistake, authoritarian states are working day in, day out to destabilize and divide Britain and our allies. Russia's invasion of Ukraine has brought war back to Europe and left Ukraine fighting, not just for her own survival, but for the principles of freedom and self-determination on which we all rely. In the Middle East, the Strait of Hormuz has been closed to international shipping for months. And while a peace agreement is of course welcome, we are faced with a United States that is playing by different rules than the ones we are used to. The first duty of government is to keep the country safe. Everything else follows from that. The best way to prevent war is to be so prepared for it that you deter your enemies from ever attacking you. Last year, Keir Starmer promised that defence would be the central organising principle of his government. As his time in office draws to a close, it is clear that it has not been. He has one last chance to be a man of his word. But if he cannot live up to this promise, the next Prime Minister must. Britain needs leadership. Britain needs seriousness. Conservatives are ready to do whatever it takes to keep our country safe in the national interest. Britain needs a government now that understands the world as it is, not as we wish it to be. Thank you.
2: Thank you. Thank you, ladies and gentlemen. Thank you. I am now going to questions from the media. Can we start with Carl Davies from ITV, please?
10: Hello, it's Carrie Davies.
2: Oh, Carrie Davies. Sorry, Carrie.
10: No, no problem.
2: Pardon me.
10: Do you accept that your proposed cuts to welfare will trap some low-income families and hundreds of thousands of children in poverty? Is it the Conservatives' position that it's those people who should bear the brunt?
2: The best way to reduce poverty is to get people into work and off benefits. That is the best way. And this is about our national security. Those people who are on welfare are not going to be secure unless we fund our defence. We should not make this argument a false one. We have to look after our country's security above all else. If we don't have that, we do not have a country. Lucy McDade from Sky News, please.
1: Hello, Lisa McDay from Sky News. By 2030, we are forecast to be spending over £15 billion on the triple lock. You talk about the need to cut welfare. Is your position that you won't touch the triple lock?
2: So, Lucy, you know very well that every single time I'm asked this question, I say that the triple lock is not where the issue is. Our welfare bill, we have a welfare plan till 2031. We do not have a defence investment plan for next year. If we get people off welfare and into work, it is a double whammy. We're not paying their benefits and they are paying more tax and helping to grow the economy. We came into 2010 with a lot of pensioner poverty. That is why the triple lock was put in place. Rather than moving money around and robbing Peter to pay Paul, what we need to do is to get people into work and start funding our defence. Yeah. Catherine Foster from GB News.
6: Thank you, Catherine Forster, GB News. You talk about cutting welfare, but that's not going to be sufficient, is it, to pay all the money you need to get to 3% by the end of this parliament? Where else would the money come from? And

0: on the Chagos deal. Let's not forget that Keir Starmer was prepared to pay £35 billion to give away British sovereign territory at a time when his own defence secretary was saying, you're not keeping this country safe. I don't think that we should underestimate just how tough it must have been for John Healey to come out and say what he did. Those were not light comments. He is saying that Keir Starmer is not protecting us. So we have got to find the money. That is why I'm making the offer to work with them. It's not going to be easy. We know that. This should not be a left-wing or right-wing issue. This should be a cross-party issue. But the fact that Keir Starmer is so dismissive of the idea of working with anybody and is just going to keep the defence funding as low as it is, to the point where his own ministers are resigning, I think is absolutely shocking. It's shocking. Harry Farley, BBC.
1: Thank you. Harry Farley, BBC News. You stood on a manifesto that promised to reintroduce national service. Is that still your policy to respond to some of the threats that you've outlined? And if I may, it's about 24 hours since you published that letter offering to work with Andy Burnham. Has he responded?
0: Have we heard from Andy Burnham? I'm going to take that as a no. I think he's probably still reading the letter and working out what he's going to say. You talk about the last manifesto. That wasn't my manifesto. In case you haven't noticed, Harry, the Conservative Party is under new leadership. Under new leadership.
2: Hey, get there.
3: Well, that's Kemi Badenoch speaking about defence. And offering to work with Labour to cut welfare in order to fund the
4: fat chance they'll take that offer up.
3: Indeed. It would be a surprise if they did. Well, we're going to get the thoughts of Matthew Talbot and Sarah Vine shortly on that speech. But first of all,
4: we're going to get to listen to Reform Treasury spokesman Robert Jenrick, who's setting out plans for what he says is a major tax reform.
5: So Nigel Farage and I are very confident that this can and will be done. We're setting out our intentions today, so businesses have due notice of what is going to happen in a reform government. The era of businesses getting rich by undercutting British workers' wages is going to end. The combination of migration, welfare, and tax reforms will be the biggest change to our economy this century. But it's a change that, frankly, is long overdue. Change in the interests of our people, of our economy, of our society. Lower taxes for British businesses who are doing the right thing and employing British workers. Lower taxes for British workers. More Brits in work, fewer Brits on welfare. That is the Britain that Reform intends to build. Thank you very much. Well, now I'm going to take some questions from the press. And the first one I've got is from Joe Pike of the BBC. Good morning, Joe.
6: Morning, Mr. Jenrick. Thank you for the speech. Joe Pike, BBC News. Why the taper with this policy? Surely you want to help British workers get the best high-paid jobs, not merely focus the policy on those less paid. And also, what's your message to critics who question why you're announcing a policy but saying you won't give the full details until closer to the election?
5: Well, firstly, we've given a lot of detail today and we're publishing a document alongside this. We are very confident that on the basis of the detailed modelling that we've done, that the levy that we will be introducing more than pays for reversing Rachel Reeves's disastrous jobs tax for British workers. I don't think it would be responsible for us to give the final graduated levy today. That is normal. That is the way that other oppositions have behaved in the past. If you think back to when Labour in opposition in the 1990s announced the national living wage, a similarly big change to the way in which the economy would operate. They didn't announce the precise level at which the minimum wage was going to be set before the general election. They did so knowing the state of the economy at the time that they did it. But I've given you today an indication of where it would be set. Were we setting it right now? I've said that if you were a worker on the living wage, at the bottom end of the income spectrum, then it would be around £3,750. So to answer your other question, the reason that we're doing this is because we want to make it very difficult for employers

0: employers to continue to rely on this easy lever of cheap foreign labor. If you run a care home or a distribution center, if you're one of the thousands of people in my constituency who work in jobs like that, then those employers, frankly, should be going out into the labor market and employing Brits. And if that means paying those people a little bit more, then they should do that, because they have relied for far too long on an easy lever of foreign labor. And that is going to come to an end once and for all. We don't want this to penalize the most skilled people, the very highly skilled people who come into this country, top scientists and investors. We want Britain to continue to attract, on a meritocratic basis, the very best people. But look, be in no doubt, in a reform government, the Treasury is going to behave differently to the way it has in the past. Previous chancellors have just juiced up the GDP numbers by relying on foreign labour to come into the country. And that has made the lives of British people worse. Their wages have been undercut, and it has meant that millions, particularly at the lower end of the spectrum, have been languishing on welfare. That comes to an end, and this policy does that. Thank you very much. I've got Keith Bayes now from GB News. Oh, sorry. I've got Jasmine, from ITV News. Jasmine.
1: Hi, Jasmine Cameron-Shaleshi, ITV News. Migrant workers are heavily relied upon across the social care, hospitality and manufacturing sectors. Have you consulted with these sectors, met with businesses to better understand the impact of some of these changes? And secondly, over the weekend, the party said that it would ban foreign nationals from living in social housing. Mm. What's your response to housing charities like Shelter, who say the policy is morally wrong and it won't actually address the decades-long failure to build
2: We're with Sarah Vine, Daniel McColumnist and former Labour advisor Matthew Corbett in the studio. Sarah Vine, let's talk first of all about Kemi Badenoch. Quite clear, all about cutting welfare to create more money for defence. It's a long time since I've heard a Tory leader make a speech like that.
3: Yeah, very. I thought she was very, very clear, very calm, very precise. She's, you know, she is like that. That's she. You always get the message with Kemi. It's never any sort of fudging, is there? So it's just very clear what she's saying. And she breaks things down, I think, in a way that makes it very easy to understand. I mean, her basic point is that this country is not safe. We don't have what's required to defend
2: John
3: ourselves.
2: Healy effectively said that.
3: John Healy said that. She's, I think what's really interesting is she's calling for a cross-party effort, which I think a lot of people will think is a good idea. I think it's quite clever politics because, you know, this is an issue that sort of is bigger than any one party, really, isn't it? It's a countrywide issue. Her point about the Chagos Islands, $35 billion, will that easily pay for our defence?
2: Certainly would.
3: I just thought she's very on her game.
2: Matthew?
3: Top of her game.
4: It's a very strong speech, and I think clever politics, because Labour have got two choices here. They can publish the defence investment plan as it is, or as it's rumoured to be, and it will be poo-pooed by many experts, including, you know, the party's own people like Lord George Robertson, former Secretary General of NATO, going, this isn't good enough, you know, we need to do something.
2: He warned some weeks ago.
4: Of course he did.
2: No problem.
4: Or they can revert, go and find some money. Kemi can claim the victory. We have forced Labour to do this. They won't, but if you were to meet with Kemi, she can also lay claim to being the mature politician in the room. Reminds me of Brexit, you know, we will all meet together to... And nothing, actually, it's a trap, you know, they won't do it. I will push back on my mate, Andy Burnham, because he's got an election to win this week. He's not, you know, the idea that he's going to be doing defence investment right now, it would be silly and to take people for granted. But, as I said earlier, there appears to be, and I think John Healy's resignation has caused it, there is more of a flavour of maybe we should do something on this from the PLP now compared to last year, when there was a sort of round rejection and Labour ended up U-turning massively on some of the welfare cuts that were planned. So I think...
2: Why do you think the move music's changed on the Labour benches? Is it the embarrassment over we couldn't get a ship to Cyprus for a month, or is it more deep-seated?
4: I don't think stuff like that cuts through to some people's constituency doorsteps, but I do think there is an aspect of John Healy's respected person within the PLP, always been very loyal with any Labour leader, opposition or otherwise, has done this clearly, not for leadership reasons like some other people. He's, although there's rumours he wanted that, I don't think it's true. I think it's because he's a serious man across his brief and gone, we can't do this. Mm. And I think there's a frustration people are hearing on the doorsteps of things not happening. And the there's definitely a sense of unfairness in the country of I'm playing by the rules and I'm worse off than ever compared to people that are either coming across on the boats or people that are sat at home on welfare or whatever else. And I also think if there is to be a new leader, which is likely, you're starting from a higher benchmark and given a little bit more leeway to go, maybe we should do certain things that the previous leader tried and was unsuccessful.
2: And we heard, Sarah Vine, we heard just a bit of Robert Jenrick at the end, but it appears he's saying his party would cut national insurance contributions for British employees. Now, we know that the government put up national insurance for employers.
3: Effectively what he's trying to say is incentivise people to employ British nationals.
2: British jobs for British workers.
3: British jobs for British workers.
2: Gordon Brown said that once.
3: Which could be, quite administratively quite difficult.
2: Yes.
3: And also, I thought the question from the ITV person, which is that a lot of the people who work in the care sector are not British nationals. What are you going to do there? How are you going to make sure that that area is covered?
2: Yeah.
3: I think it sounds a little bit pie in the sky to me. I can see that it would appeal. But, a lot of the reason why we have so many foreign workers is because a lot of British people don't want to do those jobs. So you've got to try and overcome that problem.
5: Yeah, I suppose the problem that maybe they're trying to solve is it's all very well saying from now on you need a particularly high salary to come over here on a work visa. And actually the Labour government, having implemented what the last Conservative government did, have actually made a big difference in terms of the number of visas being given out. But you've also got this issue of many, probably millions of people who are here on legitimate visas when the requirements were much, much lower and probably going to get, or some of them, indefinite leave to remain. So you've got this problem where you've got a lot of people here with foreign passports, willing to work for less. How do you try to make sure British people get their jobs, and should you try to make sure?
3: You could be creating another welfare problem with all of the people who will get indefinite leave to remain, who now can't find work because it's too expensive for employers to employ them. Mm. I mean, I think the government made a big mistake when it made it hard for employers to employ people, because that is job security, that is all kinds of things that people desire and now are not getting because employers are just reluctant because they have to run businesses and they can't do that if their hands are tied so tightly. So I think anything that sort of pushes back on that is good, but I'm not quite sure this would be the right my choice to.
2: And back on national insurance, Wes Streeting, of course, since he's left the cabinet, they're all leaving the cabinet these days, aren't they? He's actually said the rise in national insurance on employers was a mistake. Didn't say it at the time. No. Didn't threaten to resign over it. No. Is he genuine or is it just political opportunism?
4: Probably a bit of both. I respect the aspect of collective responsibility, and the problem is anything from the cabinet's leaked minutes after it's been sat, and you've got to play a part. It's a team role. You've got to see how things play out. I can see why Rachel Reeves was tempted, because it brought in £4 or 5 billion that she needed quite quickly. However, it becomes almost purposely inflationary as a policy, and I think it wasn't fair on. I always felt it wasn't fair on businesses because you're having this double whammy. You either, for me, lift the minimum wage or do the Nick Trash. You don't do both and clobber them. And I think you'll have seen other leadership candidates up north say that actually the Nick Trash might be something they would pull back in as Prime Minister and lower back to its rate. And I think give hospitality a chance with a cut to VAT.
2: Remember, they did say as well in their manifesto, we will not increase taxes for working people. Yeah. What, employers aren't working people?
3: No, exactly. I mean,
2: plumbers who have four people on their books, that plumber's not a worker.
3: The kind of reforms in the maternity pay and how long you have to have someone, periods of before you can fire somebody, all those sort of kind of which have got much more stringent, is also very difficult, because if you have to give someone benefits from the moment they join and then they turn out not to be the right person and you can't get rid of them, then you have got a real headache. If you're a small business, if you only employ two or three people, it's not a problem if you're Jeff Bezos, but again, nothing is a problem when you're Jeff Bezos.
5: I think some really interesting polling out today saying that the country does now support increase to defence spending, which speaks to what we were discussing earlier. But if you break it down, I think 27% of people support cuts to welfare in order to boost defence spending, which is higher than supporting cuts to housing, education or health. But the winner is no cuts. So 38% of people think that no cuts should be made to increase spending to defence. And doesn't this explain the problem that we're in. People want more money for this, want more money for that.
2: And then you have to
5: but they're not allowed, they're not willing to make make sacrifices. We can't fully blame politicians for the indecision when actually the public don't really know what they want either.
4: Yeah, but also you've got to be brave enough as a politician to go, no, no, this is the right course of action. It may make me unpopular in the short term, but ultimately I know what I'm doing is right by the national interest. And actually maybe for people, people will write in now and shout at me. But I do also think since COVID, we've become almost a bit spoiled as a population and there is an expectancy
2: we've
4: that
2: got
4: we
2: used
4: should be
2: to
4: covered.
2: It. Here's my hand, put something in it.
4: Cover me for everything, energy crises and whatever else, the government must step in. So I think if a third of people, and actually, listen, you should be leading things, not because polls say it, because actually you probably reckon it's right and try and frame it around the polling, I think, as Tony Blair used to try and do. But if a third of people think it, I think that's quite decent numbers. And again, you know, how long are we going to keep running this down the road otherwise?
3: I mean, I think the point about national service that was made during Kemi's speech is quite interesting, because I think the thing about defence is that a lot of people, because it's not a domestic issue, they don't see it as a domestic issue. They see it as, you know, war is something that happens elsewhere. So they're always prioritising their own sort of front door issues. But I think if we did have a return to national service, and if I think particularly if you were able to sort of combine that with a sort of welfare, I think it would make people understand the armed forces better and make them respect them better, make them see what it is that they actually do. It might encourage some people to actually have careers in the armed forces. It would just bring because I think Britain has always had this slightly odd attitude towards the armed forces, which is a bit sort of, you know, it's all a bit, because we're a pacifist nation essentially. And I think
2: Sunak floated in the election, didn't he? Some form of national military cadet service.
5: Yeah, it wasn't even compulsory.
2: No.
5: On the doorstep, it played so badly.
2: Yeah.
5: Really,
4: it was a bit desperate, wasn't it? Because it was desperate time for it wasn't all three.
2: Well, it disappeared after about 2 days.
3: Yeah. But I think what COVID shows us is that we were really unprepared for COVID.
2: Yes.
3: And we can't be unprepared for a war with Russia.
5: No. Sarah, I'm so sorry to cut in, but we are just going to briefly cross back to Robert Jenrick. That press conference
0: making
5: is
0: that
5: still
0: job sufficiently
5: going on. Robert Jenrick
0: for Brits to want to do that. And the taxpayer, as a result, is paying for thousands of people in that area to be on benefits, with all the social problems that go along with that. Hundreds of households where kids are growing up, where their parents don't work. Towns feeling left behind. That cannot be the right way for our country to proceed. I want to change that. This will finally make the change that we need. And I think it is one that millions and millions of working Brits will get behind. That for the first time in my lifetime, a Prime Minister and a Chancellor will say, we are going to put British workers first. And the good businesses out there who choose to hire a local Brit will be rewarded for doing that. Frankly, that should have happened a very long time ago. I've got Izzy Addison from PA. Izzy.
6: Thank you. Hi, Izzy Addison from Press Association. So can I ask about your reaction to the decision to ban social media for under 16s today?
0: Look, I'm a parent myself of young girls. So like every parent, I've spent a lot of time talking to my kids, to my wife, to our friends and family about screen time, about what our kids are watching. I'm as concerned as anybody else about harmful content that they might see. So I understand where this came from, that it is well-intentioned, but Nigel and I are very skeptical about this. We think it is very impractical, that is highly unlikely to succeed and deliver the outcomes that it aims to do. You only have to look at the uptake of VPNs by people across the country immediately after the Online Safety Act came into force. Nigel said previously that we should look at the experience in Australia before making a judgment. And as far as I can see, the evidence from Australia is very mixed. A majority of the young people in Australia who are subject to the ban there are still on social media. They're still using it because they're smart. They found a way around this. So it doesn't feel to us like this is the right way to proceed. We're also very worried that this will be a backdoor route into mandatory ID, where everyone, frankly, regardless of their age, is going to have to start to put in their ID, a massive erosion of privacy online for the first time. And as Nigel said this morning, there are better ways to approach this. We are much more interested in whether you could use technology like the handsets that are available to young people as the route, so they don't have access to some of the harm.
5: Well, that was Robert Jenrick, Reform's Treasury spokesperson, speaking about a new policy to prefer British workers in the tax system.
2: And we've got some breaking news for you. The decision to ban Palestine Action as a terror organisation was lawful, says the Court of Appeal.
5: Well, three judges ruled in February that the then Home Secretary Yvette Cooper's decision to proscribe Palestine Action under the Terrorism Act 2000 last year was unlawful following a legal challenge from the group's co-founder.
2: Got the panel with us just very briefly. Matthew, are you disappointed?
4: No, I wouldn't say disappointed. I'm a bit concerned at the speed of which we can do this, but the IRGC still continue along and you know, they're not prescribed.
2: That's the Iranian Republican Guard.
4: Yeah, I think these people may be annoying to some and have obviously done parts of criminal damage that have got to be taken seriously, but I think you go after the ringleaders if that's what you're going to do. I think, you know, locking up 3,000 people like grandmas for holding up placards is just a waste of time. It's very... I don't know how I feel about it. I think this is maybe...
2: What do you think, Sarah?
3: I agree. Yeah, I think that there's more to be done.
2: I was surprised they did it.
3: Yeah, I think there's more to be done, definitely.
4: Yeah, I was, yeah.
3: I mean, it feels like a bit sort of slightly low-hanging fruit.
2: Yes, yes.
3: But anyway.
2: Yes. Now, plenty more to come. But first, if you're in search of some elusive following sun, we're not getting the
5: continue
2: broadcast,
5: the
2: actually.
5: Shall we move on to the other main news of today, which is that Keir Starmer has confirmed this under-16 social media ban. I mean, we've come a long way in 2.5 years, Sarah. I remember talking about this when I was in Parliament, and everybody saying, don't be ridiculous, it's never going to happen. In fact, Labour bench is laughing at the prospect. Well, how times have changed.
3: Yeah, exactly. I mean, I personally don't think it goes far enough. I think you should ban smartphones for under-16s, full stop, and then they just can't, none of them.
2: Well, they shouldn't be allowed to have one.
3: Yeah, just not, because the problem is not just social media, the problem is online porn. That's what the real problem is. And you can't, and no one is prepared to do anything about that, as I've discovered from years of trying to get people to listen. But the point is that social media is bad, but the reason social media is so bad is because the entire porn industry has polluted pretty much our entire culture.
2: But how do you stop a 15-year-old having a smartphone?
3: Well, the thing is, as a mother, as a parent, it's very hard to say to your child, no, you can't have a smartphone, because that makes them a pariah, because all of their friends have got them. But if none of their friends have got them, then it's much easier to enforce the boundaries and the rules. And it would never be perfect, but it's like the seatbelt law. You know, some people will wear their seatbelts and they won't die in a car crash, and some people won't put them on and they will. And that's just, but you've got to make a start. And I think that banning social media is a problem, but it is not the main problem for me. The main problem is that you give children devices that give them full and unfettered access to the adult world, and that is a problem.
5: Sarah, we are going to have to leave it there. Sorry, Matthew.
2: Good answer there.
5: So sorry. We are out of time.
2: I think Matthew Talbot wasn't going to agree with you, Sarah.
4: The porn thing, by the way, we have lots of women that talk about it from a violence against women and girls aspect, which is absolutely right. We need more men. I'm looking at doing a piece of work on it, and I absolutely concur with that. It's corrosive to our society.
2: Yeah, now, brilliant response.
5: Well, you heard it here first.
2: Now are going to get the forecast of some of those European destinations. I finally get it right.
7: You're looking happy.
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10: Hello there. Occasional showers in places, but actually we've got high pressure building across Europe, so many areas will be mostly settled. We'll see some bits of cloud around coastal areas at times. This should burn back quite nicely through the course of Tuesday. Occasional showers across parts of Spain, Sicily, but actually for most it's going to be dry, settled, plenty of sunshine. This is going to continue through the week, and also temperatures are on the rise as well, pushing into the mid-30s for some towards the end of the week.
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5: Welcome back. British armed forces have intercepted and seized a Russian shadow fleet vessel in the English Channel. It's the first operation
2: well,
5: of its kind.
2: About them in time, made. Because there's been hundreds passing through the Channel. Anyway, we have promised and tried to get him to you before, but we have now got GB News national reporter Will Godley, who is there for us right now. Will, morning. Where's your boat?
20: Andrew, Miriam, good morning. Where is our boat? Our boat was that one right there. I can tell you it goes incredibly fast. It was incredibly choppy. I've only just dried off. We've managed to get back on dry land, but it's been quite a tale. We'll be bringing it to you throughout the afternoon on GB News. We tried to get as close as we possibly could to that Russian shadow tanker. Now, ordinarily, you're allowed about 100 metres away from another vessel. We weren't going to go any closer to 150 metres because we didn't want to inflame any tensions, but when we got about 500 metres away, the Royal Navy approached us on an incredibly fast speedboat. Soldiers, Royal Navy soldiers on board, armed with assault rifles, asking what we were doing, telling us, do not dare get any closer. And obviously, when you have a gun pointed at you, you're not going to do that. And so we were able to get as close as we could to that boat. We could see exactly the details on board from that footage captured from those marine commandos as they fast roped down onto the boat and they continued their search. Well, that boat now anchored about 3 miles out to sea there, and it's going to be held there for environmental and safety reasons as this NCA investigation continues. They've so far arrested one person on suspicion of sanction offences. There are still 24 crew members on board. London. Today it's a hive of activity, even though that ship anchored there. Many Royal Navy vessels and police boats there, as we found out first hand, as this investigation is continuing. But of course, this is just one of about 700 of these shadow fleet vessels. So perhaps just a small cog in a big wheel when it comes to the Russian operation. But the government, the Prime Minister, obviously keen to point out what a success this mission has been, particularly when it came just days after John Healey resigned as Defence Secretary, because he said the Prime Minister was unable to find money to keep Britain safe.
2: Rim and I are fascinated to know, were you tempted to say to the Navy, shove off, we're carrying on?
20: Well, we wanted to. We wanted to get far closer, but there was no way they would let us. There was a Royal Navy little rib speedboat that could go far quicker than we could go, even though we had probably about 500 horsepower in our engine, two 250 horsepower engines, but also a big police boat as well, stopping us, checking our credentials. That slowed us down for about half an hour as well. So, unfortunately, we were a little bit outnumbered.
5: Well, thank you very much.
2: Paranoid, the Royal Navy.
5: Well,
2: it's a good news story.
5: I'm glad the Royal Navy is paranoid, although I'm sad that Will didn't get any closer.
2: It's a good news story. They finally detained one of these wretched tankers. Well, I think we should take the oil too.
5: Well, Sir Keir Starmer this morning, the other main news today, has confirmed that under 16-year-olds will be banned from accessing social media.
2: Broadcaster and podcaster Lewis Oakley joins us now. Lewis, has it got any chance of being enforced practically?
1: I really doubt it. I mean, one of the worrying things about this is if you ban these, where are the kids going to go? They're a lot more savvy than Keir Starmer. They'll have the VPNs on very quickly. You might be pushing them into darker corners of the internet for all we know. I mean, this really is not something that should have been rushed out on the back of a napkin from, you know, whatever he was thinking last night. I think that this could have real implications for young people. And we've seen in Australia, I think I saw a report the other day that said a third of kids there are still using social media. They've just got the VPNs on, or they figured out a way to bypass the age checks. It's just not practical.
2: They've used different devices and changed their date of birth, apparently.
1: Yeah, exactly. I mean, this is just odd. And looking at the list of some of the things that they're planning to ban, I was shocked to see YouTube on there. Now, I know from people in my family, YouTube has become somewhat of a resource for revision. You know, sometimes they may not understand the concept of something, so they'll go on social media like YouTube and actually watch someone explain it. But, you know, to say that these sites, and there have been harms, and I'm not trying to underplay that at all, but to say that they're blanket bad and we've got to blanket ban them is just such an odd thing. It's not really preparing the kids for the world they're going to grow up in. I mean, under these proposals, what we're basically saying is once kids get to 18, we're going to hand them a bottle of vodka, a driving license, and social media and think that everything's going to be okay. I mean, I've got young kids, I've got three kids, one of them is 17, and I think it's on parents to be helping them navigate social media, you know, having open conversations. Have you seen anything that's alarming you? Have you seen any, you know, manosphere content? Well, let's have a discussion about it. Banning stuff, I just don't think that that's going to work. I want to navigate with my kids and, you know, through those early years, say, look, this isn't right. What you've posted is not good. That's going to be there forever now. And, you know, have those conversations with them rather than at 18, here's the keys, off you go. That doesn't seem like it's going to work out well.
5: Well, Lewis Oakley, thank you so much for joining us this morning. Sorry it was brief, but we are reaching the end of Britain's Newsroom.
2: Yeah, fascinating programme. Of course, they've got the Prime Minister at G7. He'll be there for some of the week, and I imagine there'll be some interesting conversation with Donald Trump.
5: Absolutely. Well, that's it from Britain's Newsroom. We'll be back, of course, at 9:30 tomorrow, but we're going to leave you in the capable hands of Tom and Emily, who are up next with Good Afternoon Britain.
2: See you tomorrow.
21: Well, yes, Keir Starmer is off to the G7 summit, but could it be a pretty awkward one? Donald Trump has words over defence, perhaps also over immigration too. And of course, taking on the US tech firms, could it be tricky?
22: Also, is the Prime Minister scrabbling around for a last-minute legacy? We'll get into all of it, of course, in just a few moments' time.
23: Bowl.
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4: 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UK only. Entrance must be 18 or over. Lines close at 4 p.m. on the 26th of June. 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
25: First we'll say, welcome to the UK. 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
27: Good afternoon, Britain. It's 12 o'clock on Monday, the 15th of June. I'm Tom Harwood.
28: And I'm Emily Carver.
29: I can announce that the government will ban access to social media for all children under the age of 16.
27: The biggest social media crackdown in a generation. Well, we haven't really had social media for more than a generation, so that makes sense. Sir Keir Starmer says under-16s will be banned from major platforms as the government takes on big tech.
30: Conservative Party leader Kemi Badenoch says Britain must slash the benefits bill to boost military spending. That says military leaders warn the country is not ready for the threats ahead.
31: He warned that the defence investment plan was both inadequately funded and not transformative enough. And yet, rather than heeding these warnings and changing course, the Prime Minister seems to be burying his head in the sand.
27: Well, the US President Donald Trump declares let the oil flow as a peace pact between the US and Iran is reached.
30: And Royal Marines intercept a Shadow Fleet tanker in British waters. Yes, it's being detained off the south coast.
32: Yeah, we're in Weymouth this afternoon. That tanker's anchored just 3 miles away. We've just been on a boat getting as close as we can to the vessel. What happened was certainly very dramatic. I'll bring you all the details this afternoon on GB News.
27: And there's royal tradition on display in Windsor today. The King and senior members of the royal family will take part in the historic Order of the Garter ceremony.

0: Well, what a week it is going to be in politics. The Prime Minister seems to want to be a busy man today.
1: Oh, yes, absolutely. Got to be in all places at once. Lots of meetings, lots of important summits to attend. A little bit of a social media ban while he's at it. All to distract from his position currently.
0: Anyone would think he's a man in a hurry.
1: A man in a lot of hurry. Last week, I was hearing on Friday, I watched a bit of the show, and you were talking about just how many resignations there have been in such a short time for the Prime Minister, everyone but himself.
0: Yeah. Well, I mean, I don't want to mention too many things specifically because our hands are rather tied by broadcasting rules. But towards the end of this week, the Prime Minister might find himself in a slightly different position. He might find himself a bit of a lame duck for reasons that I'm sure can be intimated.
1: Well, there are lots of people waiting to take him on,
0: aren't there? Certainly are.
1: If the circumstances are suitable.
0: Well, exactly. And does that mean that actually these days now, we've seen the reintroduction of the assisted dying bill. We've seen this hasty action on social media regulation. The Prime Minister is flying off to France to go and attend the G7. It does seem like just he's very, very busy. Perhaps
1: very busy.
0: Perhaps he can intimate what many other people can as well.
1: It's because he's very, very important, Tom.
0: It's also
1: interesting. This assisted dying bill, I'm glad you mentioned that, actually, because I'm very angry about that. Why are they bringing it back? Why are they so adamant that this should pass through into law? Why should we make it easier for people to essentially kill themselves?
0: Well, there's a lot of mixed opinions on
1: there
0: that.
1: There are. That's just my
0: view. The country is divided pretty much down the middle on it. But yeah, it does seem like certainly the Prime Minister's in a hurry. And interesting, too, that Kemi Badenoch today did not write to the Prime Minister about how to fund defence spending, but instead wrote to every putative Labour leadership candidate for the people that might be the Prime Minister in some months' time.
1: Oh, a little sense of humour there, perhaps.
0: Well, maybe, or just some foresight.
1: Anyway, get in touch. Will Keir Starmer have a big legacy? Let us know your thoughts, gbnews.com/yoursay. But let's get to the news headlines with Tatiana.
2: Thank you very much, Emily. Good afternoon. The top stories this hour. Sir Keir Starmer has announced under 16s will be banned from a range of social media in what he's called a big moment for our country. Children's charity, the NSPCC, described the ban as a win for children and parents and all of us who've campaigned for better child protection online. The UK follows Australia's example in raising the minimum age to 16 for websites including TikTok, Instagram, Facebook and Snapchat.
3: I fundamentally believe that we must harness the power of technology to build a stronger, fairer Britain. But we must also protect our children. And so I want this message to be heard loud and clear. I am not prepared to compromise on the safety and happiness of our children. And that is why this ban must happen, and that is why this ban will happen.
2: The Shadow Education Secretary, Laura Trott, spoke to GB News Breakfast this morning about the ban.
4: This is something that we actually do have at the moment. So the Online Safety Act brought in age gating where it comes to pornography sites. And that's actually been very effective so far at reducing the number of children who are accessing porn sites. So this would be something that would come in more broadly for social media. It is working in Australia. It's had some bumps, but it is already making a bit of a change in terms of how safe children feel online there. And as I said, this is a long-term project to show that social media is not safe for children.
2: Breaking news this hour, the decision to ban Palestine Action as a terror organisation was lawful, the Court of Appeal has ruled. Three judges ruled in February that the then Home Secretary Yvette Cooper's decision to proscribe Palestine Action under the Terrorism Act 2000 last year was unlawful, following a legal challenge from the group's co-founder, Huda Amouri. Palestine Action has remained banned since then to allow for further legal arguments and give the government time to consider an appeal. Well, at a hearing today, the five Court of Appeal judges overturned the High Court decision. The prescription made it a criminal offence to belong to or support Palestine Action, punishable by up to 14 years in prison. National Crime Agency officers have arrested an Indian national on suspicion of sanctions offences after the seizure of a Russian oil tanker in the English Channel yesterday. Royal Marine commandos and specially trained officers boarded the oil tanker, supported by the RAF, in the early hours of yesterday morning. The NCA said 24 Georgian and Indian crew members remained aboard the vessel anchored off the Dorset coast. Kemi Badenoch has issued a national security warning as she spoke on the UK's defence today. Ms Badenoch opened her news conference by saying what we saw last week was extraordinary. She said a defence secretary resigning because the government is failing to keep us safe.
5: So my party is going to work with any Labour leader in the national interest to cut the benefits bill to pay for defence. I have made an offer of working together repeatedly for well over a year, since February 2025, because I could see what needed to be done. Some things are too important for party politics. But if the Prime Minister won't accept my offer, I will make the same offer today to Andy Burnham. Yes, we all want to get more people off welfare and into work, but we have to bring down the benefits bill fast, because Britain needs the money to pay for defence now.
2: Reform UK has pledged to increase taxes for businesses that employ foreign workers. Robert Jenrick, the party's economy spokesman, said he would impose a two-tier system of business taxes by partially reversing Rachel Reeves's 2024 increase and creating a new foreign workers levy.
6: We are going to scrap Rachel Reeves's disastrous rise in the rate of employers' national insurance. The jobs tax is in large part why our economy is ground to a halt. Since its introduction, unemployment has risen by nearly 200,000. But we are going to do it for British workers only. It is high time that the British government put the interests of British workers first.
2: Finally, some sad news. Roy Hattersley, who served as deputy leader of the Labour Party under Neil Kinnock, has died at the age of 93. Prime Minister Keir Starmer paid tribute to Lord Hattersley as a giant of the Labour movement. And investigative journalist Roger Cook, the reporter credited with having invented the doorstep interview technique, has died peacefully after a short illness, his family has confirmed. Those are the latest headlines for now. Here's the finance.
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2: The pound will buy you $1.34 and €1.16. The price of gold, £3,229 per ounce. And the FTSE 100 is at 10,483 points.
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0: Good afternoon, Britain. It's 10 minutes past midday. And we, of course, start today with that huge announcement from the Prime Minister.
1: Yes, he's confirmed that children under the age of 16 will now be banned from social media.
0: Well, here's what the Prime Minister had to say this morning.
3: I fundamentally believe that we must harness the power of technology to build a stronger, fairer Britain. But we must also protect our children. And so I want this message to be heard loud and clear. I am not prepared to compromise on the safety and happiness of our children. And that is why this ban must happen, and that is why this ban will happen.
1: So as a parent, I think I'm responsible for my child's happiness, not the Prime Minister in number 10. But anyway, our political editor, Christopher Hope, asked the Prime Minister if a future government would use these powers to ban people they don't like from social media.
8: It's not about free speech, it's about basic protection of children. And to take other examples, Chris, look, I'm a great advocate of free speech, I really am. But sending sexually explicit pictures to and from children, that's not free speech. That's basic protection. It's got nothing to do with technology. We have protected our children from that sort of harm for years in this country. We're right to do so. What we're doing now is making sure that it's fit for purpose in the world we actually live in.
0: Well, let's try and dissect some of this now. Delighted to be joined by Aaron Newbury, the political correspondent at The Express newspaper. Aaron, let's just try and spell out what exactly the Prime Minister has announced today. Because this is basically an Australia-style ban.
9: Effectively, yes. So what he's proposing is almost sort of imposing a curfew on social media and rolling that out for people who are under the age of 16. But it only applies to a number of platforms. So it's Facebook, Meta products, so that's Facebook, Threads, Instagram, and then X, formerly Twitter as well, and a few others like YouTube, which would effectively stop people under the age of 16 from being able to access these products. But it would require you to be able to prove that you are over 16 in order to be able to use them. And that's where a lot of the opposition and controversy to this comes from. It is a very popular policy, getting children off of social media. It's something that polls extremely well, and a cynic might suggest that's probably why he's announced it. But the practical way of implementing it and the sort of wider implications, as you said earlier, of that sort of replacement of the family's role in structuring their child's life, it is causing quite a lot of debate.
1: And also what you just said about how everyone, this would affect everyone, because everyone would have to prove that they're over 16. There's not a magic button
9: that allows a
1: tech firm to know whether you are 16, 17, 18 or 54.
9: No, and the technical implementation of this is one that should raise quite a lot of questions. There's a few ways of checking age verification. One is called self-declaration. Now, when I was 15 on the PlayStation 2, you used to have to put in your age in order to play certain online games. Mm. So like every 15-year-old, I just said to them I was 18 and it went straight through. So that's probably out of the picture. You've got document verification, where you can just hold up somebody else's passport or fake a document. And I'm sure many people know how to get hold of a fake ID. You know, there are lots of ways of doing this, and there's lots of ways around this as well.
0: I was once a teenager. And actually, before I was a teenager...
1: Oh, yeah, years and years and years ago.
0: Facebook used to have a... No, I think it still does. Your floor, your age is... You have to be 13 or older. I was on Facebook at age 11. And
1: what were you doing on Facebook at 11?
0: Everyone was... It's how you spoke to your friends.
1: You weren't talking to any strangers.
0: No, because I didn't accept strangers as a friend on Facebook.
1: Because you knew boundaries.
0: Well, but here's the thing. I mean, as a child, I photoshopped a passport to get into an under-15 cinema show. I mean, people find ways around this. And doesn't the data from Australia suggest that more than half of all children are actually getting around the ban?
9: Yeah, it certainly does. And you've only got to look at recent bans the government have brought in. That there was an age verification for what we'll call adult content websites, which saw in one weekend nearly a 1,400% increase in what's called a VPN. So that's a bit of software you can put on your phone or a program, which basically tells your internet provider that your phone is in another country. And you would then say your phone is in Estonia, where they have less regulations on the internet, and you can access the Estonian version of that website. So all you really did was move the traffic overseas. People were still overseas. People were still accessing this. And it will... Children and kids, they're very tech savvy. They will find a way around this ban. I think what the government is proposing is a more sort of device-led measure of enforcement. So it would be something programmed into your device that kind of comes with those age limits as well. But I'm not a particularly betting man, but I would say as soon as this ban comes in, I think there will almost be a race amongst tech savvy kids to see who can be the first to get past.
1: Oh, absolutely. They'll be wanting to break those rules as soon as they can. Aaron Newbury, thank you very much indeed. It's interesting that Blue Sky isn't on this list. This is this left-wing version of Twitter. I don't know how many users they have, but so if you're 15, you've been allowed to go on Blue Sky before you're then allowed to vote at 16. Convenient.
0: But also, you're not... because there are only 10 on the list, 10 of the biggest, websites like Pinterest, where if anyone followed the Molly Russell case, the terrible case of a young British girl who committed suicide after seeing suicide content online,
1: there used to be a lot of that
0: came from the website Pinterest, which is not included in the ban. It does seem like it's very haphazard and frankly rushed.
1: And YouTube, that's so good for learning things.
0: YouTube isn't social media. Well, let's speak to Charlotte Ashton, who's the co-founder of Generation Focus, which campaigns for children to be banned from taking smartphones. into schools. Thank you indeed for joining us. I suppose you are fairly happy with the announcement today, but can we pick up on this question of which websites it is that Keir Starmer has chosen to restrict?
10: Yeah, I mean, it's the websites that are predominantly taking away hours and hours and hours per day of our children's precious childhoods. This is a line in the sand that parents have desperately been calling for, including those bereaved parents who tragically have lost children in the hands of social media. So this is absolutely a brilliant day for childhood. It's the start of the cultural change that we need. It's not a silver bullet. Of course, we still need to parent our children and show them boundaries, all the things you were just referring to there, Emily. But we also need to start seriously containing tech to protect our children and to put the interests and welfare of our children first.
0: Charlotte, one of the parents of these children, a few of whom who have sadly died after interacting with social media, the father of Molly Russell, has been deeply critical of the Prime Minister over this weekend, saying that this is rushed, that this is unfocused, that this is a carbon copy of the Australia ban, which simply hasn't worked with all of the ways around these restrictions that children are finding to get.
10: I mean, look, this, it's not perfect. The Prime Minister said that today. It won't be perfect. No ban is. It doesn't mean it's not the right thing to do. Children, I mean, you talk about PlayStation 2, getting around the age verification then many years ago. You know, I remember using fake IDs to buy alcohol. No ban is perfect, but it is a line in the sand. And this is so urgently needed. And regardless of political party politics, we must celebrate today.
1: Yeah, do you not think though, Charlotte, that more parents will now rub their hands of the responsibility, thinking, the government banned them, don't need to worry about what my child is doing upstairs in their bedroom with their phone. They couldn't possibly be on social media because the Prime Minister just announced a ban. I think that actually this could mean that parents take even more of a hands-off approach.
10: No, I mean, any parent who's ever hosted a teenager's party will know that just because it's illegal to sell alcohol to under 18s doesn't mean that we can't go, job done, we don't need to police what they're bringing in and out. Of course parents aren't going to say that. We don't prohibit driving.
1: But everyone understands alcohol. A lot of parents are behind the times with the technology from their children. I'm sure that kids today in schools are using social media in a far different way from I am. You know, and we're all quite pretty young. But I just think that they're always going to be that step ahead.
10: Yeah, absolutely. And it's for those children the most that we need the highest level intervention we can possibly get. It is the children of parents who don't have the resources to be constantly looking over their children's shoulders, who might not have an awareness of everything that they're seeing. We know that teenagers underreport what they're seeing and being exposed to on social media because they don't want to be the only one without it. So it's absolutely for those very parents who aren't across this that we need the full support of the law. Not every parent is able to do it that easily. This is bigger than any family. It's bigger than any one parent.
0: Very quickly, because we are running out of time, it does seem strange to me that YouTube has been included on the list of Twitter, Facebook, Instagram. The latter three I mentioned, these are the infinite scroll apps where you can directly message people, you can be contacted by strangers. YouTube is a video platform where lots of children actually use it for educational purposes, where actually the focus that you've been speaking about is actually there. You might sit and watch a 30-minute educational video, whereas on TikTok you'll be watching 10-second clips. I mean, is there a problem here that we've done a category error?
10: No, I disagree. I think we'll find a way around this. Look, you can stir a cup of tea with a gun. It doesn't make the gun safe or the best thing for stirring a cup of tea with. We're figuring this out. We're making this safe for children. YouTube is one of... I've given tens and tens of talks in schools across the country, and YouTube is one of the most problematic platforms for parents because it is so addictive. So absolutely, we're not saying no to the internet. We're not saying no to allowing our children access to the wealth of information that's valuable and out there and which they must absolutely be able to access. But we mustn't, in doing that, expose them to other harms, not least the opportunity.
1: We're going to have to leave it there, but thank you very much indeed for your time. Charlotte Ashton there, co-founder of Generation Focus. It's almost like parents think that someone else has given their child the phone. Well, someone else has let them stay up all night on their phone. You know, there are choices to be made here.
0: Well, in other news, the Conservative Party leader, Kemi Badenoch, has accused Sir Keir Starmer of burying his head in the sand over defence.
1: This has been reported today that the new Defence Secretary, Dan Jarvis, won't get any more money to spend on the military. His predecessor, John Healey, and the Armed Forces Minister, Al Carnes, of course, both quit last week over the investment plan.
0: Well, let's speak now to the former Defence Minister, Tobias Elwood. Tobias, we're expecting to hear from the new Defence Secretary later today. What do you expect he's going to say when it comes to funding?
11: Well, good afternoon. I suspect we're not going to hear any change. You just implied that in your introduction, and that's the sadness about this. What John Healey's resignation did, not only just causing problems for the Prime Minister and indeed the government, but he actually shone a huge light on both the ever-growing threat that we face as the world becomes more dangerous and the dire state of our defences. And the British public are increasingly aware of what's going on around the world. They expect leadership. A government cannot tell the British public that war with Russia might take place in the next 5 years and then do nothing about it. And the embarrassing delay in the big defense investment plan shows that this government has not taken any of the tough decisions to say how we're going to pay for the upgrading of our defense posture. So modernizing our sea, our land, our air assets, along with tough decisions to say how we're going to pay for the upgrading of our defense posture. So modernizing our sea, our land, our air assets,

0: be enough to build the deterrence, the resilience, the hard power that we now require. And the nation is increasingly expecting for us to be kept safe. I fear it will take an acute event, a major attack, probably targeting our economy, for the penny to drop just how vulnerable we are.
1: Yeah, I mean, the Labour Minister yesterday, Lisa Nandy, doing the media round, seemed to suggest that things were still very much up for review, that they were still looking around to see if they could find some more money. And then we hear today that actually that is very unlikely not to be the case, that there might be some tweaks here and there. I mean, how could they repackage this in such a way that Dan Jarvis doesn't have to stand there and repeat exactly what two ministers resigned over?
0: Yep. Dan Jarvis is a good man, and we wish him well. But I think he's absolutely got a hospital pass here, because there is no new money. And the sadness about this is the defence review, this big study that took place over a year ago, spelt out exactly where the shortfalls were. And we were supposed to get this defence investment plan 3 or 4 months later after that, and then we move forward. It takes years to build the tanks, the ships, the airplanes, or even train the personnel to make us safe. Meanwhile, the world is getting more dangerous and we're doing nothing about it. So this is actually putting our nation at risk, this delay that we're now seeing.
2: Wow, a stark warning there. Well, Tobias Elwood, thanks indeed for joining us, former Defence Minister.
1: Well, this is Good Afternoon Britain on GB News. Lots more coming up.
2: Is Britain facing an energy emergency? Well, a new campaign is calling for radical action, an emergency bill to cut bills and scrap net zero policies. But after the break...
1: Dramatic operation in the English Channel has left a Russian-linked tanker under guard off the Dorset coast. Well, Godley will be live from Portland, where the vessel is now being held.
2: Well, all of that and more to come. You with GB News, Britain's number one news channel.
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6: Gareth Southgate has wished England good luck ahead of their World Cup opener against Croatia after revealing why he turned down television punditry work for the tournament. The former Three Lions boss said he deliberately chose to stay out of the spotlight to avoid creating distractions for Thomas Tuchel and his squad. Southgate said he did not want any comments to be misconstrued or become talking points during press conferences. Instead, the 55-year-old will support England from afar, expressing confidence that a squad hardened by past pain is now ready to win the World Cup. That's the latest sport. For more, go to gbnews.com.
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0: afternoon, Britain. 28 minutes past midday is the time. And Will Godley is going to join us from Portland after a dramatic operation in the English Channel has left a Russian-linked tanker under guard off the Dorset coast. But before we get to Will, here's the very latest news headlines.
1: Thank you very much. Good afternoon. The top stories. Keir Starmer has announced under 16s will be banned from a range of social media in what he's called a big moment for our country. The UK follows Australia's example in raising the minimum age to 16 for sites including TikTok, Instagram, Facebook and Snapchat. The decision to ban Palestine Action as a terror organisation was lawful, the Court of Appeal has ruled today. The co-founder is saying the group will take the fight against the ban to the Supreme Court. Elsewhere, British armed forces have intercepted and seized a Russian Shadow Fleet vessel in the English Channel in the first operation of its kind. Royal Marine commandos and specially trained officers boarded the oil tanker supported by the RAF in the early hours of yesterday morning. And Roy Hattersley, who served as deputy leader of the Labour Party under Neil Kinnock, has died at the age of 93. Those are the latest headlines for now. More in half an hour.
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0: Good afternoon, Britain. It's now 12:30 and a dramatic operation in the English Channel has seen British forces seize a Russian Shadow Fleet vessel in what the government says is a first-of-its-kind mission.
3: Yes, Royal Marines and National Crime Agency officers boarded the vessel off the Dorset coast, but some experts are warning the move could raise tensions with Moscow.
0: Well, our national reporter Will Godley joins us now from Portland, where the tanker is, of course, being held. But Will, you had your own run-in with the Royal Navy.
4: I did, yeah, perhaps getting a little bit too close to the tanker. I found out firsthand just what a high-value target the Ministry of Defence, the government and indeed the Royal Navy believe this tanker is. Of course, it's incredibly big. Found that out for myself here today as well. It's the length of two football fields long for any World Cup fans. It can carry 700,000 barrels of oil, and if all of that goes to market at current rates, you'd earn about £45 million, and that's just one shipment. So this vessel being taken out of action will do some damage to the Russian economy. Of course, these are called Shadow Fleet vessels, and they're used by the Russians to try and get around these sanctions that the international agencies, international countries have put in place on them to try and hamper their war efforts. And so this boat has changed its flag twice in the last year. It's currently flying under a Cameroon flag, but it's carrying Russian oil, as these Shadow Fleets do. Around 75% of Russia's oil on board these vessels. This one set off from St. Petersburg at the start of this month. It was travelling through the English Channel when it was apprehended, of course, in the early hours of Sunday morning. Those Royal Marine commandos abseiling down fast ropes, launching themselves off Chinook helicopters, hovering on board. And when they got on board the vessel, they were seen wearing night vision goggles, searching through the insides, trying to find evidence and also round up crew members. Of course, we were told 25 crew members on board, 24 still on the boat, 3 miles out to sea where we were. One of them has been arrested by the NCA as that investigation is continuing now. But what was clear to me from being out there is that boat is absolutely massive. It carries a huge amount of oil, but there are 700 vessels in this Shadow Fleet. So stopping one of them, the government praising the actions of the Royal Navy and praising this as going to do some damage to Russia in their fight against Ukraine, but they still have a huge number of other boats doing exactly what this one was doing. So will it really cause that much of an impact?
3: Very good question, Will Godley. Thank you very much indeed for being there in Portland for us. Tom, what do you make of this all? Because I was reading that since Keir Starmer announced these new powers to intercept these boats, over 200 have been in British waters. So fantastic that we've managed to intercept this one. Mm. But are we going to be properly going after them all?
0: Well, I should hope so. And I hope it's nothing to do with
3: the timing.
0: The timing, the difficulties around defence. Mm. A cynic might think, what convenient timing to suddenly have a successful British operation in the English Channel. But
3: with the footage for us all to watch as well.
0: But at least it shows we can stop some boats in the English Channel. Now, we should say that Lord Hermer, the Attorney General, who had been involved in approving this mission, said the government had made clear that we would pursue Russia's shadow fleet under the full force of international law.
3: Okay, well, stick with us, because is Britain facing an energy emergency. A new campaign is calling for radical action to cut bills, boost our energy security and scrap net zero because it's driving up costs.
0: Well, that is all in a new piece of draft legislation published today. We'll get to it after, after the next break. Yeah, you with GB News, Britain's news channel.
5: Hello, good morning. Welcome to your latest GB News weather update brought to you from the Met Office. A warm and humid day to come, hazier sunshine than the weekend, and a risk of rain and some thunderstorms for more northern areas. We've got high pressure generally dominating our weather through today, bringing many of us a dry day. But there is a weather front approaching from the south and west that will bring increasing cloud and some outbreaks of rain to parts of Northern Ireland throughout this afternoon, later on into parts of Scotland. And where this rain extends into parts of England and Wales, we could see a few thunderstorms, particularly across southeastern England later on today. But for most of us, it's going to be a dry day. But more cloud around than over the weekend. Still quite warm, though, with temperatures climbing to the mid-20s across the south coast, particularly across the southeast. This area of rain pushes further northwards through this evening into parts of southwestern Scotland for the evening. Further north, it should remain dry for the first part of the evening, but rain will arrive later on. Quite a cloudy picture for parts of Northern Ireland. It will be quite murky this evening for these areas, particularly at the coast and over high ground. Similar story for the Lake District. Wales seeing quite a lot of cloud, as well as southwestern England, where the rain will increase. It's not looking too heavy across more southern areas, but it's going to bring quite a lot of mist and murk around through this evening. So a fairly cloudy picture for much of the UK overnight. Those skies do turn a little bit clearer across parts of Northern Ireland and the far southwest by Tuesday morning. So it is going to be a mild night, much milder than it was last night, with increasing cloud cover and that mild and humid air with us. Another relatively humid day to come on Tuesday, a little bit more unsettled with more in the way of rain, particularly into the afternoon. It's going to be quite a cloudy day for more northern areas, some sunshine breaking out across the south coast, particularly across the southeast later on in the day, where temperatures are likely to climb to 27 degrees elsewhere in the low 20s. Bye-bye.
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8: Good afternoon. 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One lane is closed on the A449 northbound between Usk and Raglan due to an incident. The M11 northbound exit slip at Junction 7 in Essex is partially shut by a broken down vehicle. A serious accident on the A34 northbound between the M3 and A303 junctions has closed all lanes in Hampshire. The M53 southbound entry slip at Junction 4 in Wirral has lane closures for a police incident until mid-afternoon. And on the trains, there is disruption on the Elizabeth Line and Great Western Railway between London Paddington, Heathrow Terminal 5 and Reading. For more travel news, go to gbnews.com.
3: Okay, good afternoon, Britain. It's 12:37 and some breaking news. Ukrainian Roman Lavrinovich, 22 years old, and Romanian Stanislav Karpuk, 27 years old, have both been found guilty at the Old Bailey of plotting to damage property linked to the Prime Minister, Sir Keir Starmer.
0: Well, this is a high-profile case and we'll have more information on this breaking news later in the programme, but two individuals now found guilty for plotting damage to the property of the Prime Minister.
3: Yes, indeed, but we're going to move on because we are in the midst of an energy emergency and we need an emergency legislation to cut costs.
0: Well, that's the claim of the campaign group Looking for Growth, who have today published a draft bill that contains a 10-part plan to get bills down and rescue our economy. And we're delighted to be joined now in the studio by the man leading the charge.
3: Yes, it's Will Hodgson, who a decade ago, you might remember, won the biggest Dragon's Den deal in history for his energy bill cutting company, and he's launched the emergency legislation today. So, have you had a change of view on all of this, on the climate change policy, on energy security policy? What are you saying now that perhaps you weren't saying years ago?
9: Well, when I ran a business focused on cutting people's bills automatically, I also thought there might be some way to help people do what was sustainable as long as it was affordable. So that company also negotiated Britain's first ever mass switch to clean energy. Later on, I've campaigned around climate issues, but I've always thought if you're going to go towards net zero, do it in a way which brings down people's bills first. Otherwise, you can't expect to bring British people with you.
0: You've launched a video today sort of explaining this new legislation. So it looks back over the last 100 years of energy history in this country. Let's just zoom in on the last 15 or so years, because a lot of people might not know actually how the drive towards renewables has worked. Yeah. These auctions that have taken place, and actually, frankly, how bad the government has been at negotiating these prices.
9: If you'll allow me, Tom, I might go slightly further back. Yeah. Say it comes from this is all funded by levies that went on bills in the 1990s. Under Conservative government, actually. This is what has bankrolled in the end, what really has been Ed Miliband's mission. What's amazing is Ed Miliband, our current energy secretary, became energy secretary in 2008. Now, we all know Britain has changed a great deal since then. The energy sec, the man behind it all, has not. If you're talking about what's gone wrong in terms of negotiations, fundamentally it boils down to really, really poor negotiation. In summary, Ed Miliband has pursued an objective of wind at almost any cost. And that is what has put Britain in the dire straits that we're in now.
3: Now, Ed Miliband always tells us that, don't worry, renewables are way cheaper than any other form of energy. Forget your coal, forget your nuclear, forget whatever else. Yeah. Wind is the way to go. It's the cheapest.
9: Yeah, and I'm going to put my hand on my heart here. I bought into that idea because I really, really wanted it to be true. And I love the idea that when the turbine turns, and when the sun shines, the marginal energy is cheap. But the fundamental point is that's irrelevant because we've agreed a contract based on a strike price negotiated with cutthroat renewable companies. These guys are not charities and they've been running rings around Ed Miliband's energy department. The costs that we face aren't just about marginal costs. It's about their negotiation, knowing that we are absolutely bound into getting as much renewable power as possible, which means they're able to negotiate that we will pay them as a wind farm, even if we have to, if we can't use the wind power. We have to pay them as well because we have to face the cost of connecting them to the grid. All these things have been heaped onto the bill payer when they should be pushed back onto these renewable energy giants.
0: Well, that gets us on to how do we fix this? Because as you say, we are bound into a lot of these contracts that desperate politicians have negotiated, meaning very, very bad prices for British bill payers. How does the legislation that you have published today begin to bring some of those costs down?
9: Well, it's not just about beginning. We want to do stuff immediately. So we're going to do what the government promised and the government failed to deliver, namely offer a £300 reduction on the average bill. Two things do that immediately. First of all, we're going to lift the virtue signalling ban on new North Sea oil fields. Whether we like it or not, Britain will need gas well into the next decade. The only question is whether we get it from Qatar or from Norway or from our own reserves where we can support our own industry, generate our own tax revenue. We would use that tax revenue directly to support bills. That would amount to about £118 per year.
0: Come in immediately.
9: Based on last year's windfall tax, that's £118. So if anything, we expect it could be more in the future.
0: In the long term.
9: In the long term. Mm. But also by removing levies from bills. Again, those levies should never have been on our bills. It doesn't matter what your political background is. If you're a business, you think it makes our industries uncompetitive, and it has. People in Labour have said for decades, it's regressive, you're taxing essentials. It's going to hit the people who are struggling the worst, the hardest. If you take those off of bills, you're going to save, based on the average over the last couple of years, about £182. That adds up, coincidentally, to £300 on the nose. And that's just what you can do immediately. Long term, you've got to get to grips with the absolutely abysmal negotiation that we are having with the renewable energy companies.
0: This is going to be expensive if you take these levies off people's bills. That's money that funds a lot of stuff that the government uses. Where do you get the money from elsewhere?
9: Right, so we're going to put it, yes, into general taxation. I think that is equitable. But the main thing I want to say here is not all of it will survive. What I want is for there to be a value for money assessment for all of these projects before they're taken into the Treasury. The problem with it being in the Energy Department is that Ed Miliband is able to raise, spend and squander billions of pounds with precious little scrutiny. That would not happen at the Treasury.
0: This is fascinating because this is basically the system that was set up under John Major, that the Energy Department is sort of another Treasury that can raise taxes without the same prudence that you might expect of number 11.
9: That's bang on. So I don't expect a lot of this stuff to survive. The things that we're committed to, renewable energy has its place, just not at any cost. The waste which has been allowed under Miliband's system is truly appalling. The best illustration of this is the curtailment scandal, into which we are demanding an investigation.
3: Well, there's rumours that if a certain someone becomes Prime Minister, Ed Miliband could be the next Chancellor of the Exchequer of this country. So there you go, there's a thought.
9: Well, he already runs a kind of mini Treasury. I think if he goes anywhere near the actual Treasury, it would be a seriously dark day for Britain. And I say that as a guy who has grown up extremely concerned about climate change and who had a lot of respect for Miliband. But the fact of the matter is, he has gone badly, badly wrong. We need to course correct, and someone needs to take Ed's hands off the wheel, because he will go to his grave insisting that he is right. And the only question is whether he takes Britain with him.
0: Well, Will Hodgson, thanks indeed for coming in and explaining some of this emergency legislation, which I believe you'll be sending to all members of Parliament.
9: That's right. You can go to lookingforgrowth.uk and you can actually send it to your MP if you want it to be backed.
0: Marvellous.
3: Well, let us know if Ed Miliband gets back to you on that one, see if he has had a change of heart somewhat. Yes, probably unlikely, but you never know.
0: Thank you indeed. Now, moving on, the Conservative Party leader, Kemi Badenoch, has accused Sir Keir Starmer of burying his head in the sand over defence.
3: Yes, it's been reported today that the new Defence Secretary, Dan Jarvis, won't get any more money to spend on the military.
0: Well, his predecessor, John Healey, has, criticised the government over how little money it found for defence. But we, of course, in the relation to the last story, have approached the government to get their response for what Looking for Growth are saying. In the past, they've said they're making the biggest investment in clean energy in British history. They say they've lifted the ban on onshore wind, and they say they're introducing the Great British Energy Act, which will let the UK take control of its energy future. That's according to the government.
3: Right, OK, this is Good Afternoon Britain on GB News. Lots more coming up on today's show. There's a royal tradition on display at Windsor. The King and senior members of the royal family will take part in the historic order of the Garter ceremony.
0: But now, if you're in search of some holiday sunshine, well, here's the forecast in Europe.
10: Ready to soak up that holiday sunshine?
11: Won't we need some cover?
10: No worries. All sorted.
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13: Hello there. Occasional showers in places, but actually we've got high pressure building across Europe, so many areas will be mostly settled. We'll see some bits of cloud around coastal areas at times. This should burn back quite nicely through the course of Tuesday. Occasional showers across parts of Spain, Sicily, but actually for most it's going to be dry, settled. Plenty of sunshine. This is going to continue through the week, and also temperatures are on the rise as well, pushing into the mid-30s for some towards the end of the week.
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3: Welcome back. It's 12:15. Now, one of Britain's oldest royal traditions takes centre stage today. The King, the Queen and senior members of the royal family are attending the annual Order of the Garter service at Windsor Castle.
0: Well, it's a day of pageantry, history, symbolism and, of course, celebrating service and achievement at the highest level.
3: Well, should we go to Windsor and speak to GB News royal correspondent Cameron Walker, who's there hobnobbing, I assume. Cameron, who's there today?
26: Well, Emily and Tom, we are expecting clearly senior members of the royal family, including the King and the Queen, as well as the 24-odd knight companions who will be processing down with the royal family from the upper ward of Windsor Castle, which is quite a far to my left here. They're currently in the Garter throne room celebrating, and then they'll process down to the lower ward of Windsor Castle to St George's Chapel for the annual Garter Day service. Now, the Order of the Garter is the oldest and most noble order of chivalry in Britain. It dates back around 700 years to the time of King Edward III. He was inspired by the legends of King Arthur and the Knights of the Round Table, and it's kind of stuck ever since. Those appointed to the Order of the Garter are personally appointed by the sovereign, so there's no government involvement here, and the current Knights of the Garter include people such as John Major, former Prime Minister, Tony Blair, former Prime Minister, but also a composer such as Andrew Lloyd Webber. Three new knights this year: the Lord Hennessy of Nimsfield, the historian, Lord O'Donnell, who is the former head of the civil service, and Lord Burnet of Maldon, who's the former Lord Chief Justice. However, the elephant in the room is Andrew Mountbatten-Windsor, because this is the first year where he has not been a Knight of the Garter. King Charles officially stripped him of that role and title back in December 2025, along with everything else. So over the last few years, he has been kind of banished to the behind-the-scenes part of Garter Day, so we haven't seen him process down with the others for a number of years now. Nonetheless, this really is kind of the final nail in the coffin in terms of him being a Knight of the Garter. The other slight issue which may cause a bit of an issue is protesters. Now, back when the Garter Day ticket ballot was released by Buckingham Palace, a good 6-7 months ago now, because of course members of the public can apply for tickets through a ballot, free tickets, to go inside the castle to watch them process. Republic, the anti-monarchy protest group, did actually ask their followers to apply for those tickets. Now, clearly, that could potentially be a security issue. We're not quite sure if any of them have managed to get through, but perhaps something to watch out for in a couple of hours' time when we show you the live footage from inside the lower ward of Windsor Castle. But for the royal family, clearly they'll take it in their stride with their big top hats and their plumes of feathers and their beautiful velvet cloaks, keeping up with traditions. Of course, a big royal family tradition at the very start of the royal summer season. And then, of course, we'll see the majority of the royal family at Ascot for the rest of the week too.
0: Splendid seeing these images as you've been speaking, Cameron. It does show the sort of rich history of these aisles. But also, it is fascinating, the different orders of knighthood, for want of a better phrase. I mean, it's quite fun, I suppose, to know that Sir Keir Starmer and Sir Tony Blair aren't on the same level. Blair has a better knighthood than Keir.
3: Do you love a hierarchy?
0: Yes.
3: I like a hierarchy. Cameron, thank you very much indeed. We'll come back to you a bit later, I'm sure. That's our royal correspondent there in Windsor. And yes, I believe he'll be off to Ascot soon.
0: Very fun.
3: Yeah.
0: Wouldn't it be annoying if you got knighted and then someone that you were sort of rivalrous with got a better knighthood?
3: Oh, yeah, I'd be very annoyed indeed if you got a better knighthood than I did.
0: I'm sure we're both destined for
3: outraged.
0: The Garter, I am sure. One of the 23
3: not.
0: People in the country who... No, no chance. Well, this is Good Afternoon Britain on GB News. Lots more to come after your weather.
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2: Hello, good afternoon. 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Cloudy skies for most of us through the rest of today. We'll still feel quite warm, particularly in the south, but further north, there is a risk of some rain as well as some potentially quite heavy showers. That's as this weather front pushes up into more northwestern areas. We've got low pressure approaching from the west, bringing more in the way of rain to more western and northern areas through the rest of this week. Meanwhile, across the south and east, it will remain dry. Cloudy skies, though, will lead to quite a murky start to the day on Tuesday morning. And with lots of cloud around, southwesterly winds, quite mild and humid air, is going to be a milder start to the day on Tuesday than it was this morning, with temperatures around 11 to 14 degrees quite widely. It's a bit of a murky start across northern areas in particular, where the cloud is thicker. Also quite a lot of rain around. Some of these, some heavier showers across more western areas of Scotland. Northeastern areas of Scotland seeing quite a lot of cloud. It's particularly coastal areas and the high ground where there could be some misty skies. Northern Ireland also seeing some quite thick cloud to start the day. Elsewhere, it's a drier and brighter picture, but again, over the higher ground and across the coast in the west, parts of West Wales, southwest England, it's going to be quite murky at first. As we head into the afternoon on Tuesday, it should brighten up, particularly across southern and eastern areas of England, and here it will start to feel fairly warm. Further north, remaining quite cloudy through much of the day. Outbreaks of light rain will come and go, particularly across some areas of Scotland. But temperatures will be in the high teens across the north and approaching the high 20s across the south and east. So we do see that sunshine in the south and east is going to stay quite warm and will turn even hotter as we approach the end of this week. Weather fronts continue to feed in from the south and west, particularly affecting parts of Wales through Wednesday. Thursday seeing some showers across the north, and by Friday temperatures could be in the high 20s in the southeast. Bye-bye.
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8: 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UK only. Entrance must be 18 or over. Lines close at 4 p.m. on the 26th of June. This is a network giveaway. Entries will be pooled. 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
3: Good afternoon, Britain. It's 1 o'clock on Monday, the 15th of June. I'm Emily Carver.
0: And I'm Tom Harwood. Now, breaking news. Two men have been convicted over a series of arson attacks linked to Sir Keir Starmer. Prosecutors say the attacks were carried out after one of the men was recruited online by a Russian-speaking handler.
24: I can announce that the government will ban access to social media for all children under the age of 16.
3: Yes, the biggest crackdown on social media ever. Sir Keir Starmer says under 16s will be banned from major social media platforms as the government takes on big tech.
0: The Conservative Party leader Kemi Badenoch says Britain must slash the benefits bill and boost military spending as military leaders warn the country isn't ready for the threats ahead.
27: He warned that the Defence Investment Plan was both inadequately funded and not transformative enough. And yet, rather than heeding these warnings and changing course, the Prime Minister seems to be burying his head in the sand.
3: Donald Trump declares let the oil flow as a peace pact between US and Iran is reached.
0: And there's royal tradition on display in Windsor today. The King and senior members of the royal family, even perhaps Tony Blair, will take part in the historic Order of the Garter ceremony. Well, we're going to be getting some more information about those individuals who were seemingly hired to commit arson attacks against the Prime Minister. There's been a lot of interest about this online. There's been a limited amount that we can say due to warnings about contempt of court, the normal restrictions that you'd expect around a live active trial. But now that two individuals have been convicted, we should be able to say a lot more.
3: Yes, and all this is happening as Sir Keir Starmer heads off to the G7 summit, so he won't be in the country. He'll be dealing with global leaders, including Donald Trump, who apparently has a lot to say about his handling of immigration, will probably likely push back on this social media plan and other plans to try and restrict what's on the internet that the tech secretary announced a few days ago. So there's a lot going on.
0: A lot going on, and it's interesting that indeed it was a Russian handler, so says the court, that hired these men, or indeed rented these boys, however you want to say it, that led to this conviction.
3: Yes, well, we'll bring you more information very soon indeed. Do stick with us. gbnews.com/yoursay is the way to get in touch. But let's get to the headlines with Tatiana.
10: Emily, thank you and good afternoon. The top stories at breaking news. Two men have been found guilty of conspiring to carry out arson attacks on property and a car connected to Prime Minister Sir Keir Starmer. Ukrainian national Roman Lavrinovich, who's 22, and Ukrainian-born Romanian national Stanislav Karpuch, who's 27, were convicted by an Old Bailey jury today. A third man, 35-year-old Petro Pochinok, was found not guilty of conspiracy to commit arson. In May last year, a Toyota once owned by Sir Keir was set alight in a street in Kentish Town in North London. Days later, two homes were set ablaze, including one rented out to the Prime Minister's sister-in-law, which he still owned. The prosecution told the court Lavrinovich carried out the arson attacks after being recruited online by Russian-speaking Telegram user El Money, who promised him payment. Sir Keir Starmer has announced under-16s will be banned from a range of social media in what he's called a big moment for our country. Children's charity, the NSPCC, described the ban as a win for children and parents and all of us who've campaigned for better child protection online. The UK follows Australia's example in raising the minimum age to 16 for sites including TikTok, Instagram, Facebook and Snapchat.
12: I fundamentally believe that we must harness the power of technology to build a stronger, fairer Britain. But we must also protect our children. And so I want this message to be heard loud and clear. I am not prepared to compromise on the safety and happiness of our children. And that is why this ban must happen, and that is why this ban will happen.
10: The decision to ban Palestine Action as a terror organisation was lawful, the Court of Appeal has today ruled. Three judges ruled in February that the then Home Secretary Yvette Cooper's decision to prescribe Palestine Action under the Terrorism Act 2000 last year was unlawful, following a legal challenge from the group's co-founder Huda Amouri. Palestine Action has remained banned since then to allow for further legal arguments and give the government time to consider an appeal. At a hearing today, five Court of Appeal judges overturned the High Court decision. The prescription made it a criminal offence to belong to or support Palestine Action, punishable by up to 14 years in prison. Elsewhere, maritime security sources have condemned what they call reckless criminal gangs who sent hundreds of illegal migrants on a dangerous 22-hour channel crossing overnight. The migrant arrivals are the first illegal crossings in more than a fortnight after windy conditions in the English Channel subsided on Sunday. At 7 a.m. yesterday, three migrant boats were launched from beaches around the Dieppe area. They eventually made it to UK waters early this morning, and more than 160 illegal migrants were picked up and taken to Dover Harbour. In the hours that followed, another 150 have arrived at the Kent port. GB News can reveal that by 9 a.m, another four migrant boats have also been launched from the Dieppe area and are making the long journey towards UK waters. If all boats make it, it will take the number of illegal immigrant arrivals today to more than 500. Elsewhere, Kemi Badenoch has issued a national security warning as she spoke on the UK's defence today. Ms Badenoch opened her news conference by saying, "What we saw last week was extraordinary, a defence secretary resigning because the government is failing to keep us safe."
13: So my party is going to work with any Labour leader in the national interest to cut the benefits bill to pay for defence. I have made an offer of working together repeatedly for well over a year, since February 2025, because I could see what needed to be done. Some things are too important for party politics. But if the Prime Minister won't accept my offer, I will make the same offer today to Andy Burnham. Yes, we all want to get more people off welfare and into work, but we have to bring down the benefits bill fast because Britain needs the money to pay for defence now.
10: Reform UK has pledged to increase taxes for businesses that employ foreign workers. Robert Jenrick, the party's economy spokesman, said he'd impose a two-tier system of business taxes by partially reversing Rachel Reeves's 2024 increase and creating a new foreign workers levy.
14: We are going to scrap Rachel Reeves's disastrous rise in the rate of employers' national insurance. The jobs tax is in large part why our economy is ground to a halt. Since its introduction, unemployment has risen by nearly 200,000. But we are going to do it for British workers only. It is high time that the British government put the interests of British workers first.
10: And finally, Roy Hattersley, who served as deputy leader of the Labour Party under Neil Kinnock, has died at the age of 93. Prime Minister Sir Keir Starmer paid tribute to Lord Hattersley as a giant of the Labour movement. And investigative journalist Roger Cook, the reporter credited with having invented the doorstep interview technique, has died peacefully at the age of 83 after a short illness his family has today confirmed. Those are the latest headlines for now. Here's a look at the finance.
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10: The pound will buy you $1.34 and €1.16. The price of gold is £3,229 per ounce, and the FTSE 100 is currently at 10,483 points.
15: GB News Finance Report, brought to you by Stilts Home Lifts.
3: Okay, good afternoon, Britain. It's 9 minutes past one. Now, we are going to get some reaction to that news that two Ukrainian men have been found guilty of plotting to firebomb a property linked to Sir Keir Starmer. But first, the Conservative leader has renewed her attack on Sir Keir Starmer over defence spending, arguing that if former Defence Secretary John Healey said the military needs more funding, the Prime Minister should listen.
0: Well, our chief political correspondent, Catherine Forster, sat down with the leader of His Majesty's most loyal opposition.
16: Kemi Badenoch, John Healey, the Defence Secretary, resigned last week, basically accusing the government of failing to keep us safe. Do you think that the country is in real danger with this level of defence spending? Because it sounds at the moment like the government is not going to budge and give the new Defence Secretary any more money.
17: Well, I do. I mean, if the Labour Defence Secretary says it's not enough and we're not safe, then why should I disagree with him? I have been concerned about this for a very long time. We've been waiting for this defence investment plan now for 2 years. We're 2 years behind because Keir Starmer paused the plans that the Conservatives were putting in place when he came in, said he wanted to have his own review. He's had his own review led by a former Labour Defence Secretary, who is also a former NATO Secretary General, and he's not doing what the review asks for. And let's remember, that review came out before the war in Iran had started. Things have moved on. We need even more. 28 billion is the barest minimum, and the fact that Keir Starmer will not find that money is astonishing, and I'm not surprised that John Healey resigned.
16: Corrosive complacency is, I think, a phrase that was used a few weeks ago. The Prime Minister keeps saying that defence is his number one priority. How would you describe the Prime Minister's priorities from what you see?
17: Defence is not his number one priority. Welfare is his number one priority. They're not the Labour Party anymore. They are the Welfare Party. You look at the text messages that the Welfare Secretary sent to Peter Mandelson, which have since been exposed. He said, Labour are always asking who can we tax to pay for benefits. That's what they're about. That's all they care about. And I'm trying to show that there is a different way. Let's bring the welfare bill down. Let's get people into work. Put that money into defence.
16: You've talked about finding savings from net zero too, but of course the government will say, look, we inherited hollowed out armed forces. We're putting more money into defence than ever since the end of the Cold War. Do you give them any credit for that?
17: They're making excuses. Defence spending started going down in 1989 when I was 9 years old. We need to start thinking about what we are going to do now. Successive governments of all colours, Labour, Liberal Democrats, Conservative, we all thought that we were living in an era of peace. It is quite clear that that era is over. The peace dividend from the Cold War has been spent. Defence spending started going up in 2022 under Boris Johnson when the war in Ukraine started. When I came into cabinet, it went even further. Yes, it is good that Keir Starmer wants to increase defence spending, but it is not enough to talk about it. He actually has to do it, and he has to put enough into it. It's no good putting in an amount that even his own people, his own ministers say, this is so bad, we're resigning. If the Labour defence ministers won't support the Labour government, then nobody else should.
16: Well, the Prime Minister en route to the G7, Donald Trump, will be there. He, of course, demanded 5% by 2035. He might have something to say about this, but also about the social media ban, which you're very supportive of. Are you worried about repercussions from the big tech companies because of what the government's introducing with that?
17: Social media is for adults, not for children. These platforms are designed to be addictive, and it is not for social media companies to be profiting off our children's anxiety and mental health. So I've been campaigning for a ban on social media for under 16s. Keir Starmer said no initially, but because Conservatives put down amendments, which should have now gone into law, he has had to backtrack. So I'm glad he's doing it, but he was forced into it. It wasn't something that he wanted to do. He's done it in a way that's not perfect. I'm not going to let the perfect be the enemy of the good. Let's at least start here and see where we get to.
16: There will be some people who will see it as government interference, the nanny state, worry about free speech. What do you say to those people?
17: The ban is not for adults. It is for children. Children are not adults. They don't have the same rights. Social media is for adults, not for children. Yes, we are going to restrict children on social media, not adults. So they don't need to be worried.
16: And just finally, the government are saying that they're going to give 16-year-olds the right to vote, but they're now going to stop kids up until they're 16 accessing social media, and there will be some limits on 16 and 17-year-olds. Given people get so much of their news from social media now, how's that going to work?
17: Well, I think that this is yet another example of Labour not having a plan and getting into a muddle. Why are they introducing votes at 16, 17? It was because they thought that 16 and 17-year-olds would be more likely to vote Labour. Now, it's not clear that that is the case, and they are too scared to backtrack. They've now brought in a ban for social media for under 16s, curfews for 16s and 17-year-olds. They don't know what they're doing. They don't know what they're doing. You look at the things that they want to push: assisted suicide, one MP wants a summer of sex, cycling, spending £4.5 billion on more cycling. This is not what a serious government does. It's like a student union has taken over the government, a Labour student union at that. They need to think carefully about what it is they're trying to do. I don't understand how votes at 16 and 17 solve the problems that people have today. It'd be much better for Labour to try and get those young people some jobs, because right now, youth unemployment is rising. It's at its highest ever. And that's because of the taxes that Labour has put on businesses.
16: Kemi Badenoch, thank you very much for talking to us today on GB News. Thank you.
0: That was Kemi Badenoch speaking to our chief political correspondent. An interesting list there of, I suppose, what she sees as the priorities of this government. I wonder how much they match the priorities of the British people.
3: Well, we'll let our viewers decide. In other news, two men have been found guilty of carrying out a string of arson attacks on a car and properties linked to the Prime Minister.
0: Well, Ukrainians Romanian Stanislav Kapuic, 27, he's on the left, and Romanian Lavronovich, 22, he's on the right, acted on the orders of a Russian-speaking telegram contact that was labelled L Money, the Old Bailey heard.
3: Yes, the Telegram is a sort of communications messaging app. A Toyota RAV4, which once belonged to the Prime Minister, was set alight in Kentish Town, North London, in the early hours of 8th of May. That was last year.
0: Well, the head of counter-terrorism policing said, "We've got nothing to indicate that it came from a state threat. Obviously, it was intended to cause concern, disruption and impact on individuals and the community within the UK."
3: OK, well, joining us now is former Attorney General and constitutional expert Sir Michael Ernest. this. So, Michael, thank you very much indeed for joining us. It's breaking news that two men have been found guilty of these arson attacks. What more do we know?
18: Well, hello, Emily and Tom. Look, the position is that they have been found guilty of arson. Apparently, the offence of arson when reckless as to whether life be endangered. There are two main offences of arson that are tried in the Crown Court. The more serious is arson with intent to endanger life. And the other is arson when reckless as to whether life be endangered. And here, these individuals have been convicted of conspiracy to commit arson. And the position is that their sentence will no doubt follow in the next few weeks. There's usually a pre-sentence report before these individuals will be sentenced. The court heard evidence about attacks on a car that used to belong to the Prime Minister and various other properties. And as you were saying, the evidence of an apparently Russian-speaking person, an anonymous person, who was communicating via the app known as Telegram. So what the court apparently heard was that it wasn't relevant, that particular aspect, to the deliberation of guilt or innocence as to motivation. But these two now have been convicted of what is actually quite a serious criminal offence.
0: Now, a lot of people have been asking us to report on this story for a very long time. Could you explain, just for the benefit of those who might not know, some of the very tight legal restrictions we have in this country around reporting on cases before they're actually decided?
18: Yes, Tom, the position is that of top importance, really, under the Contempt of Court Act 1981, it's an old piece of legislation, but it's very relevant, which is that it's crucially important that irrelevant material is not put before a jury who are being asked to consider verdicts. And therefore, nothing must be done by anyone outside of the court that might interfere with the proper administration of justice, because that is of paramount importance. So media, and for that matter, even in Parliament, where the restrictions don't legally apply, they procedurally apply under what's known as the sub judice rule. So even parliamentarians who are exempt from the orders of the court in the legal sense are bound to adhere to it so as to prevent any juror being contaminated, either assuming that someone is guilty of an offence or assuming that they are innocent of an offence. Both are equally wrong. The jury must alone hear all of the evidence. And in this case, it was weeks' worth of evidence. So one can imagine there's a vast amount of evidence that these jurors heard, and they came to their own conclusion without interference from any media reporting. This isn't a restriction on freedom of speech. It's something that applies, you know, in all Western jurisdictions, really, to protect the process of the court.
3: Mm. Sir Michael, there's a lot of questions that still remain. I mean, we're told the defendants didn't demonstrate any particular political or ideological motivation, but we know one of the men was recruited online by a Russian speaker using the alias ELL Money. I mean, what are we to make of it?
18: Well, the counter-terrorism branch of the police have said there's no evidence to point in that direction. People will have to draw their own conclusions about the origins here. What was important to the judge in this case is that it wasn't strictly relevant to whether the individuals in front of the court were guilty or not guilty. And so,
3: but do we not need to know if property of the Prime Minister is being targeted in arson attacks? Do not the British public deserve to know whether there's an ideological motivation potentially from a hostile state, Sir Michael?
18: Well, if that information is available, then yes, of course. Mm. But where it isn't, where the authorities don't know, for example, I'm speculating here, it isn't necessary when deciding the guilt or innocence of individuals who are in front of the court. All one needs to establish is whether they have been found guilty of each of the elements of an offence known to law, not necessarily what their motivation is. Now, I agree that from the point of view of the public interest and from the point of view of of ideally knowing if there are foreign state actors involved in cases like this, then yes, of course, there's a strong public interest. Mm. But if you don't, if the authorities don't know that and can't say that, then there's only so much that can be done.
0: And it is very like the Russians to try and create traps like this. They've done it for British politicians before, where they try and lead you down one path so that the government says something with confidence that then turns out not to be quite be the case, and then they can use that as sort of leverage to create their own misinformation. So, Michael, I'm afraid that's all we've got time for, but thank you very much indeed for explaining this breaking news there, just as it's happening, those two individuals found guilty.
3: Yes, hopefully we'll find out a little more about the motivation there from this L money. Anyway, Sir Keir Starmer has announced a ban on children under the age of 16 using social media, at least some platforms. He says online platforms make children unhappy and can harm mental health.
0: Well, let's cross live now to Sydney and speak with the journalist and author Adrian Falk. Adrian, there has now been a social media ban for under 16s in Australia for some time. How's it working out?
2: Good afternoon, Emily and Tom, and thank you so much for having me. Yes, it's been 6 months here now in Australia since the Australian government were the first to conduct this social media experiment, having under 16-year-olds banned across social media platforms. And soon, as the UK is going to find out, banning social media for teenagers is the easy part. It's going to be enforcing it. That's going to be the challenge. Yeah. With a recent study from the e-commissioner here in Australia has found that more than two-thirds of teenagers are still accessing social media platforms. In fact, ironically, one social media platform called Lemonade, which is owned by Byte, are still accessing social media platforms. In fact, ironically, one social media platform called Lemonade, which is owned by

0: many kids who are under 16 simply were never removed when they set up their accounts. They said they were over 18. Secondly, if they were to be thrown off, on the slim chance, not many people that I actually know personally were thrown off under 16. They would either get around it with a sibling's photo, even with peer pressure. A lot of other kids are on there, so they'd even use their parents' face to join up. And also, it's not enforceable here in Australia, so there's actually no recourse. As a parent, if your kid's on social media, the parents aren't getting fined.
1: Yes, I mean, the Prime Minister says he's learned from Australia. I'm not sure if he has. Adrian, we're going to have to leave it there, but really appreciate your time. Adrian Falk in Sydney, a journalist and author.
2: That sibling point is so important. Yeah. I mean, how many kids who have older siblings are obviously just going to use their siblings' accounts or scan their siblings' faces? I mean, come on.
1: Oh, it's so cynical, Tom. Of course they're not going to do that. Well, we're going to be speaking to the Minister for Children, Families and Wellbeing, Josh McAllister. So we'll put that point to him after the break.
2: And indeed, the US President Donald Trump declares let the oil flow as a peace pact between the United States and Iran is reached.
1: All of that and more to come. You're with GB News, Britain's number one news channel.
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10: Gareth Southgate has wished England good luck ahead of their World Cup opener against Croatia after revealing why he turned down television punditry work for the tournament. The former Three Lions boss said he deliberately chose to stay out of the spotlight to avoid creating distractions for Thomas Tuchel and his squad. Southgate said he did not want any comments to be misconstrued or become talking points during press conferences. Instead, the 55-year-old will support England from afar, expressing confidence that a squad hardened by past pain is now ready to win the World Cup. That's the latest sport. For more, go to gbnews.com.
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2: Good afternoon, Britain. It's 28 minutes past one. Now the United States and Iran have agreed a peace deal that paves the way for further talks to end the war in the Middle East.
1: Yes, taking to Truth Social, the president told ships of the world to start their engines and let the oil flow.
2: Well, the two sides will come together in Switzerland on Friday to sign this new peace pact.
1: Well, Iranian political activist Vahid Behesti joins us now. Vahid, we've had a lot

0: Lots of communications from the President of the United States over the past few weeks saying we're this close, it's happening tonight, it's happening today. Is it actually happening now?
1: Thank you for having me, but I'm not sure if it's happening anything. But let's examine the situation. Let's first see what situation we are in first, what kind of agreement has been established so far, and how is likely to proceed, and what chances Iranian regime has for survival. I'm going to be very quick. The situation at the moment, look at the current situation, at least for next 5 weeks, we have World Cup football is being held in America. So no war can be break out during this time. That's first of all. Secondly, President Trump scheduled next coming days to travel to France in order to attend in G7 summit. He has to have some kind of achievement to present before the next full-scale conflict, the global market, the financial market, the energy prices first must be brought under control. So that's the situation that we are facing. So if you look at from any case, if you look at the current circumstances, you understand it becomes more clear. This agreement was necessary and actually was imposed from United States to Iranian regime. If you look at it, yesterday's when I was just following all the news channel of the regime and the conflict amongst different groups inside of the regime, they prefer to start the conflict, the Iranian regime, at this situation in order, under this condition, to increase pressure on President Trump. They didn't want this deal. This deal basically, from our point of view, was imposed from America to Iranian regime. So it was another victory for America, another political gain, and another defeat for Iranian regime. But let's see, this is the situation that we are in. Now let's examine together what kind of agreement has been established yesterday. So both sides has agreed no fire on one another for the period of 60 days in order during this to negotiate issues related mainly nuclear program. And then, of course, ballistic missile capability comes after that. The support of proxy terrorist groups come after that. And from my point of view, from my experience from this regime, I cannot see any kind of lasting agreement between this current regime and America. Because imagine, if they agreed with any of the demands of America, this Islamic regime is not going to be the current Islamic regime anymore with the same form. So there is not going to be any deal in next 60 days.
2: It's an important point that this is not a signed, sealed and delivered deal. This is a deal to make a deal and a great period in which to do so. Well, Vahid Behesti, thanks indeed for explaining that for us. Really appreciate your time. Iranian political activist, thanks indeed.
0: Okay, well, lots more coming up. Yes, we're going to speak to the Minister for Children, Families and Wellbeing, that's Josh McAllister, on the government's child social media ban.
2: Well, all of that and more to come. You're with GB News, Britain's number one news channel.
3: Hello, good morning. Welcome to your latest GB News weather update brought to you from the Met Office. A warm and humid day to come, hazier sunshine than the weekend, and a risk of rain and some thunderstorms for more northern areas. We've got high pressure generally dominating our weather through today, bringing many of us a dry day. But there's a weather front approaching from the south and west that will bring increasing cloud and some outbreaks of rain to parts of Northern Ireland throughout this afternoon, later on into parts of Scotland. And where this rain extends into parts of England and Wales, we could see a few thunderstorms, particularly across southeastern England later on today. But for most of us, it's going to be a dry day. But more cloud around than over the weekend. Still quite warm, though, with temperatures climbing to the mid-20s across the south coast, particularly across the southeast. This area of rain pushes further northwards through this evening into parts of southwestern Scotland for the evening. Further north, it should remain dry for the first part of the evening, but rain will arrive later on. Quite a cloudy picture for parts of northern Northern Ireland, it will be quite murky this evening for these areas, particularly at the coast and over high ground. Similar story for the Lake District. Wales seeing quite a lot of cloud, as well as southwest England, where the rain will increase. It's not looking too heavy across more southern areas, but it's going to bring quite a lot of mist and murk around through this evening. So a fairly cloudy picture for much of the UK overnight. Those skies do turn a little bit clearer across parts of Northern Ireland and the far southwest by Tuesday morning. So it is going to be a mild night, much milder than it was last night, with increasing cloud cover and that mild and humid air with us. Another relatively humid day to come on Tuesday, a little bit more unsettled with more in the way of rain, particularly into the afternoon. It's going to be quite a cloudy day for more northern areas. Some sunshine breaking out across the south coast, particularly across the southeast later on in the day, where temperatures are likely to climb to 27 degrees elsewhere in the low 20s. Bye-bye.
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5: Good afternoon. This is the latest AI travel news from gbnews.com. A broken down vehicle on the A19 northbound in Durham has led to a lane closure expected to clear by 2:15 p.m. An overturned vehicle on the M6 southbound in Coventry is causing delays. The M53 southbound entry slip at Junction 4 on the Wirral is closed due to a police incident, with normal conditions expected by 5:30 p.m. An overturned vehicle on the A34 northbound in Hampshire should clear after 4:15 p.m. And on the trains, disruptions are affecting cross-country between Birmingham New Street and King's Norton, and the Elizabeth line between London Paddington and Heathrow Terminal 5. For more travel news, go to gbnews.com.
0: Okay, good afternoon, Britain. It's 35 minutes past one. Now, the Prime Minister has unveiled plans today for a social media ban for under 16s. This is part of a wider push to protect children online.
2: Well, supporters say it's about keeping young people safe and the principle matters, while critics question whether it will work in practice.
0: Yes, lots of you have been in touch. Lynn says parents need to do their job. If they don't want the responsibility, then take precautions and don't have kids. Well, there you go. That's a strong stuff. Mrs. G. Britton says YouTube Kids getting banned then too. Or don't these clueless MPs even understand that one exists? Yes, YouTube has a whole, you know, login for just children. So you can already put a little thing on saying...
2: Big questions there about implementation. Why don't we speak to someone who is going to be tasked with some of that implementation? Joining us to discuss this is the Minister for Children, Families and Wellbeing, Josh McAllister. Josh, thanks indeed for joining us. I found it really interesting when the Prime Minister this morning was saying he knows that some children will get around this ban. We've got evidence in Australia that two-thirds of children get around the ban. Is it worth it, making everyone put their ID on the internet, making the internet more difficult for adults, to protect just one in three children?
6: Well, look, a couple of things to say on that is, if you gave me the chance to take a third of children off social media that was harmful tomorrow, I'd bite your hand off. The second is to say that we're actually, in the proposals that have been set out today, including measures that are much more robust on age verification than the Australian model. So we've learned some of the lessons from what's happened in Australia, and we're going to go further. So much more robust age assurance mechanisms will be used. We're actually going to publish some further details on VPNs next month. There's the opportunity there, if we want to age gate VPNs so that you have to prove your age to get one of those. And the third thing to say is that there are quite a few examples of these kind of big social issues where you don't just fix it in one go. When we passed the first seatbelt laws in the 1960s, 40% of people were wearing a seatbelt. 60% didn't follow those rules. And it takes years sometimes to do that. Now, I want us to do this as quickly as possible. That's why we've chosen to go for a ban for under 16s. It's clear, it's simple, it empowers parents, it empowers teachers. I was a teacher myself, and I know that professionals that work with young people want that absolute clarity that if you're under the age of 16, you shouldn't be on social media.
0: How does this empower parents? Surely parents should be allowed to decide whether their child uses social media. This is encroaching on family life far too much, is it not?
6: This is a collective action problem. Parents really don't have very much choice with these things. They are often told, you know, it's down to parents, or we need to educate parents better. The problem with that argument is that if you've got a young person who you're keeping off social media and all of their friends are on a certain platform, the pressure to join in with that and not be ostracized is immense. And if you are, you may well find this yourself, if you're trying to navigate the kind of privacy settings and safety settings of dozens of apps and a device itself, that is really confusing. And at the age of 13 at the moment, because of data laws, at the age of 13, you can take control of your data and actually opt out of some of those things. So this is something that requires a societal set of rules, and parents want it. 90% of parents that responded to the consultation were pro a clear ban. Is that not
0: very self-selecting? This consultation, you say 9 out of 10 parents.
6: The reason I'm using that as a statistic is it's very much in line with public polling. More in Common have done a lot of polling on this issue. There is big majority support for a social media ban, which is why it's so surprising this morning to see Nigel Farage again come out on the wrong side of this issue, as he did with the Online Safety Act, which he said that he will repeal.
2: Yes, Nigel Farage says that he wants child-specific devices rather than a law about the companies themselves that does seem to be evaded in many cases. Josh, I wanted to ask you about that first response you gave to me in this conversation. You said that even if only 1 in 3 children are taken off social media as a result of this legislation, you would support it. To me, that's a fairly shocking thing for a government minister to say, that you're expecting perhaps two-thirds of people to get around this, and Josh, yeah. There's a really important question off the back of this. I'll give you time in a second. Is there not a question here about the rule of law and about the expectation that people follow the rule of law when you have ministers like you and even the Prime Minister this morning saying we fully expect some people not to follow the law? Doesn't that dilute what the law means in this country? Isn't there a huge moral hazard in people in positions of authority like you saying things like that?
6: I said 3 things, didn't I? I said, when we look at other issues, it's taken time for these changes to come into effect and to create new social norms, which is what we're talking about here. I used the example of seatbelts, but you could easily use the example of smoking and cigarettes with young people as well. I gave you an answer which said that we're taking steps that go even further than Australia in ensuring that we've got a ban that's enforceable. We're going to look at VPNs. We're going to make sure that the age verification that is required for this is tougher than that's being used in Australia. And I also said, just being really candid with you, if someone said to me that tomorrow we could do something which takes a third of children off harmful social media, that's millions of children. Of course, okay. I'd welcome that. So look, this is not going to be a straightforward, you do one thing, everything gets sorted. That's not going to be what happens. We're probably going to have to go further and pass future legislation, but we're going to be ahead of the curve on this now. The government is doing something which is probably going to be the biggest social reform
0: May I just ask why you've chosen these particular platforms? Why isn't Blue Sky included? That's a sort of left-wing version of X, the Twitter platform. Why have you chosen not to include that?
6: We're going to set the regulations out this year. So in this calendar year, the regulations will detail which platforms are included and which ones aren't. It's not random. The government is working to a set of criteria that describe functionalities.
0: So things like endless scrolling,
6: being able to connect with people socially.
0: Any of the detail. You've announced this big ban. The Prime Minister's announced this big ban, and we don't even know which platforms. We don't know the specifics of how it's going to be, how age is going to be sorted, etc.
6: No, respectfully, I completely reject that. There will be forevermore a constant change in the tech landscape as companies seek to create platforms that they would say are no longer social media, or new companies that come along that we'll need to look at. That will be a constant thing that we need to review. So that's not a sign in any way that we've not given this a lot of thought. And in terms of age verification, we've looked at what's happened in Australia. We're setting out today that we're going to use much more robust age assurance measures. It's right that we make sure we get some independent advice on exactly what those are, but this will be a ban that is in place within the next year, and by spring spring next year at the latest.
2: And finally, do you not see value in a website like YouTube, which is more watched in this country than the BBC, which hosts a wealth of educational content that teachers have been very worried and quite vocal about over the course of the last 24 hours, speaking about their worry that this seems to be included on the list? You say that the list is not set in stone. Do you envision that YouTube, specifically a video hosting website that doesn't have direct messaging features or the same sort of algorithmic timeline that you'd expect of Instagram or TikTok, do you really expect that YouTube will end up on that list?
6: So the ban that we're setting out today is based on the same structure as the Australia ban. In Australia, YouTube is banned for those under 16s for all of the sorts of reasons that you'll be familiar with. Young people spending hours and hours and hours on their endless reels,
2: we
6: coming up with more and more
2: television
6: content.
2: There's
6: a children's section. There's a
0: children's section already.
6: Hang on. I've not finished. The other bit of what's happened in Australia is that they have allowed for YouTube for kids to be used.
2: Right.
6: So. We're going to set all of this out in regulations, but start from that point, which is YouTube for kids is fine. It includes different features. It's not got endless scrolling. The content is adjusted. YouTube for adults is a different matter. And
2: but also
6: it's
2: kid-specific
6: that.
2: Content. That's great for kids that are under the age of 10.
6: Concerns
2: but
6: about
2: what if there's a brilliant aspirational nuclear physicist who's 15 years old and wants to learn more about particle physics and can't click onto that video on YouTube because you banned him from doing it?
6: Well, look, that's a great question, and it's a good example where by setting out really clearly what are the features of social media that make it harmful and not appropriate for those under 16s, it will create a good, positive market for app developers, platform developers to come to the UK and create the sort of products that young people can
2: use. I'm afraid a lot of this stuff is going to come from America, and American YouTubers create great educational content, particularly on difficult things that bright kids might want to look at, and you're going to be banning them from looking at that in this country if they're under 16.
6: Well, you might be surprised to hear there are states in America that are taking action very similar to the stuff that we're doing here in the UK. In fact, one of the most Republican-leaning states, Utah, last year took some really bold steps on protecting
2: children online. They've got some very strict rules on alcohol as well. I hope we won't copy those.
6: No, I'm not pointing to that example. But look,
2: the social model of Utah is not the social model of this Labour government, I hope.
6: You've got an exclusive on that one. The issue here is that for young people across the board, we've got millions of children and teenagers who I do genuinely believe have been impacted by growing up without the protections of what it means to be online for 4, 5, 6 hours a day. They're sleeping less, they're laughing less, they're playing less, they're learning less. We can all see that. And the reason we can all see it is as adults, we use this stuff ourselves and you feel the brain rot. You know that you don't feel as good after you've spent an hour on it as you did before. And we've left children to be exposed to all of that. And that's going to end now.
0: Okay. Minister for Children, Families and Wellbeing, that's Josh McAllister. Thank you very much indeed for your time. Again, I think I'll be deciding when my child uses social media. Thank you.
2: Although a lot of the public support the government on this. The polling seems to be very, very clear.
0: Fine. Well, this is Good Afternoon Britain on GB News. Lots more coming up. There's royal tradition on display at Windsor. Yes, the King and senior members of the royal family will take part in the historic Order of the Garter ceremony. With lots of feathers.
2: But away from Windsor, if you'd like some sunshine, here's the weather in Europe.
7: Ready to soak up that holiday sunshine?
8: Won't we need some cover?
7: No worries. All sorted.
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10: Hello there. Occasional showers in places, but actually we've got high pressure building across Europe, so many areas will be mostly settled. We'll see some bits of cloud around coastal areas at times. This should burn back quite nicely through the course of Tuesday. Occasional showers across parts of Spain, Sicily, but actually for most it's going to be dry, settled. Plenty of sunshine. This is going to continue through the week, and also temperatures are on the rise as well, pushing into the mid-30s for some towards the end of the week.
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2: Good afternoon, Britain. It's just gone 10 to 2. Now, one of Britain's oldest royal traditions takes centre stage today as the King, Queen and senior members of the royal family attend the annual Order of the Garter service at Windsor.
0: And Cameron Walker is there for us, our royal correspondent. Cameron, what stage of proceedings are we at now?
21: Good afternoon, Emily and Tom. Well, the Knights of the Garter have joined members of the royal family inside the Garter throne room in the upper ward of Windsor Castle ahead of this procession, where they will march down to the lower ward where I am, to St George's Chapel for that special annual service. Members of the public have had to apply for tickets to be part of that public ballot, to be inside the grounds to watch them process in their big feather-plumed hats and their beautiful velvet cloaks as well. The Order of the Garter, the most noble and oldest order of chivalry in Britain, dates back to the time of Edward III, actually, around 700 years ago. He being inspired by the legends of King Arthur and the Knights of the Round Table. King Charles, of course, as head of state and as sovereign, gets to choose who Knights of the Garter are. It's in the sovereign's gift. And there's three additions this year. Lord Hennessy of Nympfield, who was the historian, Lord O'Donnell, the former head of the civil service, and Lord Burnett of Maldon, the former Lord Chief Justice. They are being invested by His Majesty right now inside that throne room. Other familiar faces, of course, Tony Blair, for instance, John Major, former prime ministers, but also composers such as Andrew Lloyd Webber. A notable absentee this year, however, for the first time since 2006, actually, is Andrew Mountbatten Windsor, who, of course, was officially stripped of his Knight's Companion title in December 2025 by King Charles due to all the controversy surrounding him. Of course, you've got the Queen, you've got the Prince of Wales and other members of the royal family who will be processing down to the Princess of Wales and the Duchess of Edinburgh. They are not ladies of the Garter as things stand, but they are expected to, of course, watch for the ceremony going on. We're not sure if there's going to be protests this year. During the public ballot, there was a campaign by the campaign group Republic to try and get anti-monarchists inside the grounds of Windsor Castle. Clearly, security would be incredibly tight. So, fingers crossed, let's see if there's going to be any protests. But nonetheless, whether there is or isn't, the royal family will be processing and smiling at the start of the summer season of royal events, and then, of course, Ascot later on this week.
0: Wonderful. Thank you very much indeed, Cameron Walker, there at Windsor Castle for us.
2: What's the most fun about the Order of the Garter? It's big feathers in their massive hats.
0: I know.
2: I love that we don't particularly change this sort of costuming, and it's been the same for centuries. That's one of the wonderful things about this country.
0: Well, I'm sure some campaign group wants them banished.
2: Wants them more. Yeah, I'm sure.
0: For some reason or another. Free the feathers.
2: Oh no, not again. Well, this is Good Afternoon Britain on GB News. Lots more still to come after the weather.
18: Today, clouds overhead, total zen within. 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
3: 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Cloudy skies for most of us through the rest of today. We'll still feel quite warm, particularly in the south, but further north, there is a risk of some rain as well as some potentially quite heavy showers. That's as this weather front pushes up into more northwestern areas. We've got low pressure approaching from the west, bringing more in the way of rain to more western and northern areas through the rest of this week. Meanwhile, across the south and east, it will remain dry. Cloudy skies, though, will lead to quite a murky start to the day on Tuesday morning. And with lots of cloud around, southwesterly winds, quite mild and humid air, is going to be a milder start to the day on Tuesday than it was this morning, with temperatures around 11 to 14 degrees quite widely. It's a bit of a murky start across northern areas in particular, where the cloud is thicker. Also quite a lot of rain around. Some of these, some heavier showers across more western areas of Scotland. Northeastern areas of Scotland seeing quite a lot of cloud. It's particularly coastal areas and the high ground where there could be some misty skies. Northern Ireland also seeing some quite thick cloud to start the day. Elsewhere, it's a drier and brighter picture, but again, over the higher ground and across the coast in the west, parts of West Wales, South West England, it's going to be quite murky at first. As we head into the afternoon on Tuesday, it should brighten up, particularly across southern and eastern areas of England, and here it will start to feel fairly warm. Further north, remaining quite cloudy through much of the day. Outbreaks of light rain will come and go, particularly across some areas of Scotland. But temperatures will be in the high teens across the north and approaching the high 20s across the south and east. So we do see that sunshine in the south and east is going to stay quite warm and will turn even hotter as we approach the end of this week. Weather fronts continue to feed in from the south and west, particularly affecting parts of Wales through Wednesday. Thursday seeing some showers across the north, and by Friday temperatures could be in the high 20s in the southeast. Bye-bye.
18: Today, clouds overhead, total zen within. 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
5: 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UK only. Entrance must be 18 or over. Lines close at 4 p.m. on the 26th of June. This is a network giveaway. Entries will be pooled. 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
7: I've been in Westminster for a long time, but I know that though power may be here, its effect on people's lives is across the whole of the country. We may be where rules are made, but it's where they're implemented that matters. Join me, Jacob Rees-Mogg, for forthright and frank discussion on where Britain has come from, where it's going, and where it will end up. That's State of the Nation, Monday to Thursday, 8 to 9 o'clock. Vox Populi, Vox Dei.
2: Good afternoon, Britain. It's 2 o'clock on Monday, the 15th of June. I'm Tom Harwood.
0: And I'm Emily Carver. Breaking news. Two men have been convicted over a series of arson attacks linked to the Prime Minister. Prosecutors say the attacks were carried out after one of the men was recruited online by a Russian-speaking handler.
22: I can announce that the government will ban access to social media for all children under the age of 16.
2: The government announces an enormous crackdown on social media. Sir Keir Starmer says under 16s will be banned from major platforms as the government takes on big tech.
0: The Conservative leader, Kemi Badenoch, says Britain must slash the benefits bill to boost military spending. That says military experts warn the country is not ready for the threats ahead.
26: He warned that the defence investment plan was both inadequately funded and not transformative enough. And yet, rather than heeding these warnings and changing course, the Prime Minister seems to be burying his head in the sand.
2: Elsewhere, the American President Donald Trump declares "let the oil flow" as a peace pact between the US and Iran is reached.
0: And Royal Marines intercept a Shadow Fleet tanker in British waters, and it's being detained off the south coast.
27: Well, we will get an update into that operation from the Defence Secretary Dan Jarvis this afternoon. Earlier on today, we went up close to that vessel out to sea behind me. And what was clear from that is just the lengths the Navy and the Ministry of Defence will go to keep anyone from getting near that seized tanker. I'll bring you the dramatic scenes later this hour.
2: A National Portrait Gallery exhibit has sparked controversy after claiming Winston Churchill deliberately starved Indians during the Bengal famine.
0: And there's royal tradition on display at Windsor. The King and senior members of the royal family will take part in the historic Order of the Garter ceremony.
2: Beautiful plumage.
0: Lovely. So, this social media ban, is this just Keir Starmer's way of trying to forge a legacy, knowing that his name, his days are very much numbered, Tom?
2: It feels an awful lot like Rishi Sunak's smoking ban.
0: Absolutely, it does.
2: Which again was another legacy thing that he did in the dying days of his premiership, just so that in the decades hence, when people go, where did that come from? Oh yes, that was Rishi Sunak's. Where did this come from? Oh yes, this was Keir Starmer's. I worry that no one in government actually understands what it's like to grow up with social media. Whereas you and I both do. You and I were both in school when social media was sort of coming onto the scene. I signed up for a Facebook account at the age of 11 or 12. I was on I've been tweeting since 2012. I was looking back at some of my old tweets recently.
0: Make sure you delete some of the dodgy ones, Tom.
2: There weren't any dodgy ones. There are just some pathetic ones. There are some nerdy ones. There are some... I think there still are some nerdy ones, Tom. But that was me as an... I was under the age of 16 and I was using Twitter. I was following, you know... political accounts. I was getting a lot of information from that. I wonder if I would be able to have the career path that I've enjoyed over the last 10 years of my life if I had been banned from social media as a teenager.
0: I used to watch on YouTube speeches made in the European Parliament about why we needed to Brexit. So perhaps that is the sort of thing that the Labour government wouldn't want me to be looking at. But yes, will children be banned from sort of watching videos relating to controversial issues like immigration or war or religious issues? Will those sort of things come under dangerous content for kids?
2: I spent a lot of my childhood watching a lot of that sort of stuff online. I genuinely don't think it's done me any harm.
0: And it means we all have to have our age checked, doesn't it?
2: I have friends today that some of whom I have only recently met in real life, actually, but that I met over the internet when I was a teenager.
0: Hang on, are these romantic chatbots that Keir Starmer has been talking about?
2: Large language models did not exist when I was growing up, but I genuinely did meet people all over the country and all over the world. We hang out in Google Hangouts, if you remember those, and it was a massively advantageous thing. People do make friendships online. It's not all awful. Yes, you need proper safeguards. Yes, you need parental oversight. But a blanket ban, I wonder about the damage that is actually going to be created.
0: But the message that they're putting out is that we know how to parent your children best. Mm. I think that's really, really worrying. Anyway, gbnews.com/your say. Please do send in your views. But in the meantime, we'll get to the headlines with Tatiana.
8: Thank you very much. The top stories this hour. Two men have been found guilty of conspiring to carry out arson attacks on property and a car connected to Prime Minister Keir Starmer. Ukrainian national Roman Lavrinovich, who's 22, and Ukrainian-born Romanian national Stanislav Karpiuk, who's 27, were convicted by an Old Bailey jury. A third man, 35-year-old Petro Pochinok, was found not guilty of conspiracy to commit arson. In May last year, a Toyota once owned by Keir Starmer was set alight in a street in Kentish town in North London. Days later, two homes were set ablaze, including one rented out to the Prime Minister's sister-in-law, which he still owned. The prosecution told the court Lavrinovich carried out the arson attacks after being recruited online by Russian-speaking Telegram user El Money, who promised him payment. Keir Starmer says under-16s will be banned from social media by spring next year, saying a full ban is the right choice. Children's charity the NSPCC described the ban as a win for children and parents and all of us who've campaigned for better child protection online. The UK follows Australia's example in raising the minimum age to 16 for sites including TikTok, Instagram, Facebook and Snapchat.
9: I fundamentally believe that we must harness the power of technology to build a stronger, fairer Britain. But we must also protect our children. And so I want this message to be heard loud and clear. I am not prepared to compromise on the safety and happiness of our children. And that is why this ban must happen, and that is why this ban will happen.
8: The Metropolitan Police says arrests are underway at a protest outside the Royal Courts of Justice this afternoon, where judges ruled the decision to ban Palestine Action as a terror group was lawful. Three judges ruled in February that the then Home Secretary Yvette Cooper's decision to proscribe Palestine Action under the Terrorism Act 2000 last year was unlawful, following a legal challenge from the group's co-founder Hudda Amouri. Palestine Action has remained banned since then to allow for further legal arguments and give the government time to consider an appeal. A suspect has been arrested in the so-called Putney Pusher case, in which a woman was shoved into the path of a bus by a jogger. Police launched an appeal in 2017 after a woman was pushed into the bus lane on Putney Bridge. The force had closed its investigation into the incident in 2018 after three men had been arrested and released without charge. Maritime security sources have condemned what they call reckless criminal gangs who sent hundreds of illegal migrants on a dangerous 22-hour channel crossing overnight. The migrant arrivals are the first illegal crossings in more than a fortnight after windy conditions in the channel subsided on Sunday. At 7 a.m. yesterday, three migrant boats were launched from beaches around the Dieppe area. They eventually made it to UK waters early this morning, and more than 160 illegal immigrants were picked up and taken to Dover Harbour. In the hours that followed, another 150 have arrived at the Kent port. GB News can reveal that by 9 a.m., another four migrant boats have also been launched from the Dieppe area and are making the long journey towards UK waters. Kemi Badenoch has issued a national security warning as she spoke on the UK's defence today. Ms Badenoch opened her news conference by saying what we saw last week was extraordinary, a defence secretary resigning because the government is failing to keep us safe.
26: So my party is going to work with any Labour leader in the national interest to cut the benefits bill to pay for defence. I have made an offer of working together repeatedly for well over a year, since February 2025, because I could see what needed to be done. Some things are too important for party politics. But if the Prime Minister won't accept my offer, I will make the same offer today to Andy Burnham. Yes, we all want to get more people off welfare and into work, but we have to bring down the benefits bill fast because Britain needs the money to pay for defence now.
8: And Roy Hattersley, who served as deputy leader of the Labour Party under Neil Kinnock, has died at the age of 93. Prime Minister Sir Keir Starmer paid tribute to him as a giant of the Labour movement, he said. And investigative journalist Roger Cook, the reporter credited with having invented the doorstep interview technique, has died at the age of 83, peacefully after a short illness, according to his family. Those are the latest headlines. For now, here's the finance.
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8: Pound will buy you $1.34 and 1.16 euros. The price of gold is £3,229 per ounce and the FTSE 100 is at 10,483 points.
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2: Good afternoon, Britain. At 10 past two, let's dive into this breaking news. Two Ukrainian men have been found guilty of carrying out a string of arson attacks on a car and properties linked to the Prime Minister.
0: Yes, Romanian Stanislav Karpuk and Romanian Lavrinovac. The men are believed to have carried out the orders of a Russian taskmaster.
2: Well, co-defendant Petro Pochinok, 35 years old, was cleared of the same charge.
0: Well, this is the moment Roman was arrested.
11: Yes,
12: with me up.
11: Yes.
12: Subject here.
11: Stand still.
12: Yes.
11: Stay where you are for me.
12: Yes.
11: The police.
12: Yes.
11: We have a warrant to search the premises. Okay.
12: Okay. Okay.
11: Turn around and face the cupboard. Stay still. Hands behind your back.
2: Well, let's speak to our chief political correspondent, Catherine Forster, for more on this. Catherine, there's been a huge amount of interest in this story online. Obviously, there's been a limited amount of what we can responsibly say while this trial has been going on. But what can we say now?
3: Yes, well, it took the jury 7.5 hours to convict two of the three men, a Ukrainian and a Romanian. And we know that these attacks were ordered via Telegram via an anonymous Russian speaker who called himself L Money. We know, too, that one of them was offered £3,000 in crypto if he could create the fire and get it filmed and get it on the news. But the head of counterterrorism police said that there was nothing to suggest that Al Money was actually a state threat, but this was clearly aimed to cause concern and disruption and to create fear for the Prime Minister specifically. They did say too that there was no evidence that these men actually knew who it was they were targeting. In other words, they haven't got proof that they knew that they were targeting the Prime Minister. There were three fires, weren't there? There was one on a Toyota RAV4, then a couple of days later, two addresses in North London linked to the Prime Minister, one of whom had the Prime Minister's sister-in-law in it at the time. She was woken by the smell of burning in the middle of the night. It must have been absolutely terrifying, but a very, very odd case.
0: Very, very odd case, because we don't appear to understand whether there was a political motivation, an ideological motivation from this L Money Russian speaker. It's all very hazy.
3: Very hazy. We'll get the sentencing in a few days. But yes, the counterterrorism police say they've got no evidence that it was a state threat, that they've got no evidence that these men were deliberately targeting the PM, that they knew that it was him that they were targeting. All we can be clear of is that they said it was clearly to cause concern, disruption in the UK and fear for the Prime Minister, which no doubt it did do.
0: Just reading as well that Lavrinovich, one of the men, was previously tasked by L Money to put up far right posters, which is interesting.
2: I mean, it does.
3: Yes, and we do know, although it's saying there's no state threat here, that there is a lot of disinformation going on. Russia and other countries that are not our friends engaging in all sorts of undercover activities to try to disrupt, destabilize Britain and other democracies, whether it's online or trying to cyber attacks, disinformation, undersea cables. We know that the undersea cables, that's something that the Royal Navy has to spend a lot of time now watching out for. So we are clearly in a more dangerous world where there are plenty of people that wish us and our way of life ill.
2: Completely understand why the government doesn't want to directly accuse the Russian state of doing something that it doesn't have absolute, complete, concrete evidence. But I don't know. I suppose people at home can make up whether this looks exactly like something that the Kremlin would want to happen. I would suggest, in my personal opinion, it has all the hallmarks of it. Catherine, earlier you spoke to the leader of the opposition, Kemi Badenoch, on broader security issues, frankly, on funding our defence.
3: Yes, because the Conservatives are adamant that we should spend 3% of GDP on defence by 2030. The government have only pledged to get to 2.68, and that's underfunding, as the then Defence Secretary, John Healey, saw it, meant that he walked last week, as did the Armed Forces Minister, Al Khans. And it looks at the moment like, despite that, despite the fact that the Prime Minister is just arriving at the G7 and maybe walking into difficult conversations there, that there's no more money for defence. I spoke to Kemi Badenoch about this a little bit earlier. Let's see what she had to say. I asked if it was indeed a priority, because the Keir Starmer has spent many days now saying defence is his number one priority.
13: Defence is not his number one priority. Welfare is his number one priority. They're not the Labour Party anymore. They are the Welfare Party. You look at the text messages that the Welfare Secretary sent to Peter Mandelson, which have since been exposed. He said, Labour are always asking who can we tax to pay for benefits. That's what they're about. That's all they care about. And I'm trying to show that there is a different way. Let's bring the welfare bill down. Let's get people into work. Put that money into defence.
3: She's also very happy about the social media ban for under 16s. This is something that the Conservatives have absolutely been pushing, which they believe has only happened because of pressure from then. I asked her about concerns over free speech, about the nanny state. She was having absolutely none of it. She just said, look, social media is for adults, not for children, and adults will not be restricted on social media, but it's very important that we protect children. And from the surveys that we've seen, in the consultation, certainly it seems that it will be popular with the public, though of course we don't know the nitty-gritty yet of how it's actually going to work.
0: Okay. Well, thank you very much, Catherine Forster there, our chief political correspondent. We're now joined in the studio by Ian Corby, who's the executive director of the Age Verification Providers Association. And we're talking to you because we want to know how on earth this will all work in practice. There's a lot of concern that this policy change from the government could lead through to a digital ID for us all through the back door.
14: Yeah, I think critically the announcement today is about proving your age, not your identity. I mean, I think to ask us to prove our identity would be a massive step. And there's a whole separate industry that does identity checks when you open a bank account. What we're about is proving your age without disclosing your full identity. So you can do that with a quick facial age estimation or by perhaps reading your driver's license with your phone and then doing a selfie to check that it's you. We can even tell your age from how you've used your email address or your mobile phone number. So there's plenty of options.
0: So hang on, sorry, are you working with the government on this plan then?
14: We've worked with the government, with Ofcom and the ICO, the Information Commissioner's Office, for many years now, and we talk to DCIS as well, to the relevant government department. We weren't consulted on this particular thing, but we did produce a report on lessons learned from Australia a couple of months ago, which I know they've taken into account.
0: So no. What's the best way of doing this with being as least intrusive as possible?
14: Well, I would say for the vast majority of people, a quick selfie is fine. But for that to work, you need to be a little bit over 16, because the estimation software is never going to be good enough to check that yesterday was your 16th birthday. So where it is a bit more challenging than it's been to date with the sort of 18 plus requirements for things like pornography is that kids don't have quite as many bits of ID or access to databases with their ages on. So I think there's a bit of work to do to get ready in 6 months' time for this to be brought forward. And that's been an issue we haven't got to in Australia because, frankly, the social media platforms have not been enforcing the law.
2: Well, exactly. Two-thirds, we now hear, of Australian teenagers are getting around this. Not just teenagers, children too. When it comes to distinguishing between a 17 and a 16-year-old, or a 16-year-old and a 15-year-old, I should say, I mean, what can there be done? I mean, what 14-year-old has ID, for instance? This is going to be incredibly difficult to actually enforce. And isn't the problem that we found in Australia is that a lot of people agree with the sentiment behind the legislation, but it seems almost impossible to enforce in practice.
14: I think it's pretty easy to enforce, actually. I mean, so most, you know, vast majority of kids have a passport. If they don't have a passport, they might have a driver's license. And we have a backstop solution as well through the Proof of Age Standards Scheme. You can go to Citizen Card. They'll give you a card just based on a reference from a doctor
2: but
14: or a teacher.
2: But that is saying that everyone should have identification to get online.
14: You need the ID to do the process, but you're not sharing your identity with any of the social media platforms, and that's the really important separation.
2: How can people trust that it will? You're uploading a picture of your personal identification. How can people trust that that doesn't end up, as we have seen with some big data leaks, people's private identification information? There was a big data dump of American identification documents less than a year ago. Hundreds of thousands of these things just openly out there on the internet. How can people trust that all of this information being sent off into the internet is going to be safe?
14: Well, the only non-hackable database is no database at all. So it's very simple. You don't retain any personal data. And that's a sort of golden rule in age verification. So some of those identity companies may have bigger issues to deal with, but we don't need to, and we're legally not allowed to under data protection law. So, you know, we are very closely regulated. And the idea is we check your age and then we get rid of any personal data. But we can actually do most of that processing on your device, so actually the data never leaves the palm of your hand.
0: Just the practicality of it. So would this happen at the stage of trying to set up an account, or would this happen every time you try and get on the app? I'm just saying, I don't particularly want to be taking a selfie when every time I go onto X or YouTube, how would this function?
14: It can't really be once and done, because otherwise I could sign up and get a username and password and I could let Tom borrow that and use that. So we will have to regularly check that it's still the same user who did the original age check. But also you can, the platforms can be looking for signals that give an indication that you're not the age you claimed you were. And, yeah. And social media has a lot of very rich data about their users, not only how old they might be, but where they might be as well.
2: Now, I have my computer with me here. I've got a little sort of physical barrier over the camera at the top here. People might not be able to see, but I have that. Mark Zuckerberg has that on his laptop. Senior tech people have this because they know of the worry of people looking through a webcam at you while you're on your computer. Do you worry about normalizing, particularly for children, normalizing this routine of having that camera on, having that camera open and looking at your face while you browse the internet before you go on to certain websites? Is this a worrying social norm that perhaps bad actors could take advantage of to take pictures of children and to take pictures of adults?
14: You've got your phone here as well. How do you access your phone?
2: I don't have a camera. I don't have a camera.
14: You don't use Face ID. So the vast majority of people are using Face ID to access their phone day in, day out. I think at some point we just have to rely on laws and regulations to keep us safe. Otherwise, you basically could never use a banking app.
2: No, but I think the fundamental difference is if you're going onto a website, these face scanning things aren't the same as Face ID on your phone, because there's a picture of your face. You can see that the camera is on. Your little light on your camera might turn on your computer. Now, if people are used to that light being on, to the websites looking at them, isn't that normalising, particularly for children, people watching them through their computers? Is there not a worry there?
14: Well, first of all, we should be clear, we're only worried about people 16 and older, so under 16s won't be going through that process.
2: Well, they'll be trying it if they want to go online.
14: Well, they will, but they won't get very far, so it's a bit pointless. I think there is a wider question you could ask about, you know, how much technology there is in our lives and how much we are sharing of our personal data. You know, everything that we have existed for 8 years as an industry to try to guarantee your identity is kept safe and your privacy, our personal data. You know, everything that we have existed for 8 years as an industry to try to guarantee your identity is kept safe and

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1: Yes, the Royal Marines have intercepted a Shadow Fleet tanker in British waters and it's being detained off the south coast. We'll be in Portland live, but after the break.
0: A National Portrait Gallery exhibit has sparked controversy after claiming Winston Churchill deliberately starved Indians during the Bengal famine.
1: Yes, is that true? All of that and more to come. 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
9: Gareth Southgate has wished England good luck ahead of their World Cup opener against Croatia after revealing why he turned down television punditry work for the tournament. The former Three Lions boss said he deliberately chose to stay out of the spotlight to avoid creating distractions for Thomas Tuchel and his squad. Southgate said he did not want any comments to be misconstrued or become talking points during press conferences. Instead, the 55-year-old will support England from afar, expressing confidence that a squad hardened by past pain is now ready to win the World Cup. That's the latest sport. 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
0: Good afternoon, Britain. It's 28 minutes past two. Now, a National Portrait Gallery display has claimed Winston Churchill deliberately starved Indians to death.
1: Yes, a new taxpayer-funded video installation by the artist Helen Cannock claims that the wartime Prime Minister purposefully withheld food during the Bengal famine of 1943.
0: Well, let's discuss this with the historian and author, Martin Whittock. Martin, isn't at the very least this a contested idea?
15: It is, and it needs to be examined in some detail. First of all, a little bit of background. The 1943 Bengal famine led to the deaths of between 2.1 and 3 million Indians. Now, the causes of the famine were clearly out of government hands. There'd been a devastating cyclone, rice crop disease, and the Japanese occupation of Burma had cut off crucial grain imports. Tackling the famine was made difficult by shipping shortages and the dangers of Japanese submarines in the Bay of Bengal. And of course, war demands occupied huge amounts of government time and energy. But it is very complex because government decisions clearly made things worse. Available rice and grains continue to be exported from India to sustain the British Empire and military efforts. There's evidence that the government repeatedly ignored or rejected

0: desperate appeals from local British officials and the Viceroy of India. And the government gave the crisis little urgent attention, which has fueled arguments over ethnic prejudice. Now, it's not helped by the fact that during one government discussion about the famine relief, Secretary of State Leopold Amory recorded that Churchill suggested any aid sent would be insufficient because of quote unquote, Indians breeding like rabbits. Now that is obviously shocking. So consequently, the 1943 Bengal famine is seen by many historians as a mixture of tragic circumstances, but also of extreme negligence. And while the crisis of war clearly added massively to the situation, there was, it does seem clear, some lethal indifference rather than murderous intent. And it's interesting that in late 43, Churchill did appoint Field Marshal Wavell as the viceroy, who then successfully halted the famine by utilizing the military to distribute supplies, which of course raises the question of what might have been averted with more concern and more energy if shown earlier. So this is a tragedy. It's obviously complex in terms of causation, but it's more complex in terms of the reaction of the government and the slowness to respond, which has probably given rise to some of the most extreme concerns about this appalling event.
1: Yes, I mean, Martin, Winston Churchill has been under attack quite a bit, if we broaden this out, in recent years. We've had Extinction Rebellion vandalising his statue. We've had pro-Palestine protests as well. We've had Black Lives Matter calling him a racist, with brandished again with the graffiti on his statue in Parliament Square. We've also had the Bank of England decide he's no longer wanted on banknotes. Is it fair?
0: I think we have to remember that Churchill was a very, very complex character. I mean, extraordinary war leader. It's difficult to imagine Britain continuing in 1940 against the Nazi threat, frankly, with any other politician. He made that possible. He clearly embodied the resistance of the nation against the Nazis from 1940 onwards. Think how dark those days were in 1940. He built alliances. He knew how crucial it was to work with the Soviets, difficult as that could be. After 1941, and of course with the Americans, he knew that was crucial as well. And so he acted as a bridge between them. So Churchill is a quite extraordinary person. He clearly has an heroic place within the national story, but he was not a plaster saint, and he was capable at times of doing things which, you know, we're rightly concerned about, and also people at the time were also concerned about. And I think he treasured India as an imperial possession. He didn't necessarily have what you might call an emotional connection with and concern for Indians. And I think that's the kind of complexity that comes out of this. But I don't think there's murderous intent, but I think there was real indifference, and there were other things regarded as being more important.
2: It's almost like he was a bit distracted by the world war that was on. I mean, Martin, in a word, because I mean, obviously, you've explained with great sincerity and balance and frankly a fair approach to all of the different complex issues. Should the National Portrait Gallery have distilled this down to, frankly, and I'm sorry, we only have a tiny bit of time, but to the plaque that they wrote?
0: No, because I think history is about complexity. People want sound bites, and we need explanation. And that's my simple answer to many things. People want sound bites, we need explanation.
1: Yeah.
0: He was complex. This was terrible, but it all needs to be seen together.
2: Yeah.
0: In terms of causation and the poor reaction of the government too.
2: Well, Martin Whittock, thanks indeed for explaining that all for us in a bit more detail than the National Portrait Gallery managed to do.
1: Yes, the National Portrait Gallery and the artist have been approached for comment.
2: Well, lots more still to come on today's programme.
1: Yes, Royal Marines intercept a Shadow Fleet tanker in British waters. It's now being detained off the south coast. We'll be in Portland live.
2: All of that and more to come. You're with GB News, Britain's number one news channel.
3: Hello, good morning. Welcome to your latest GB News weather update brought to you from the Met Office. A warm and humid day to come, hazier sunshine than the weekend, and a risk of rain and some thunderstorms for more northern areas. We've got high pressure generally dominating our weather through today, bringing many of us a dry day. But there's a weather front approaching from the south and west that will bring increasing cloud and some outbreaks of rain to parts of Northern Ireland throughout this afternoon, later on into parts of Scotland. And where this rain extends into parts of England and Wales, Wales. We could see a few thunderstorms, particularly across southeastern England later on today. But for most of us, it's going to be a dry day. But more cloud around than over the weekend. Still quite warm, though, with temperatures climbing to the mid-20s across the south coast, particularly across the southeast. This area of rain pushes further northwards through this evening into parts of southwestern Scotland for the evening. Further north, it should remain dry for the first part of the evening, but rain will arrive later on. Quite a cloudy picture for parts of Northern Ireland. It will be quite murky this evening for these areas, particularly at the coast and over high ground. Similar story for the Lake District. Wales seeing quite a lot of cloud, as well as southwestern England, where the rain will increase. It's not looking too heavy across more southern areas, but it's going to bring quite a lot of mist and murk around through this evening. So a fairly cloudy picture for much of the UK overnight. Those skies do turn a little bit clearer across parts of Northern Ireland and the far southwest by Tuesday morning. So it is going to be a mild night, much milder than it was last night, with increasing cloud cover and that mild and humid air with us. Another relatively humid day to come on Tuesday, a little bit more unsettled with more in the way of rain, particularly into the afternoon. It's going to be quite a cloudy day for more northern areas. Some sunshine breaking out across the south coast, particularly across the southeast later on in the day, where temperatures are likely to climb to 27 degrees elsewhere in the low 20s. Bye-bye.
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6: Good afternoon, this is the latest AI travel news from gbnews.com. There is congestion northbound on the A82 after Milton Keynes caused by a broken down vehicle. The M6 northbound between Junction 15 and Junction 16 has one of three lanes closed, while crews clear an overturned vehicle, causing delays of around 1 hour. Please be aware the M4 eastbound exit slip at Junction 8 is restricted to one lane due to a vehicle fire. On the trains, there is disruption on the Gatwick Express between Haywards Heath and Brighton, as well as on the London Overground Mildmay line. For more travel news, go to gbnews.com.
1: Well, we can cross live now to Windsor, where the royals are arriving for the Order of the Garter. A beautiful scene there. Cameron Walker, are you there for us?
2: Well, I believe Cameron Walker is there for us, but we can see Princess Catherine of Wales there speaking to some other royals. I wonder if we can establish connection to Cameron down the line. I'll continue to talk until I think we have been able to get him up. But today is, of course, a big day in Windsor, Cameron.
7: Yes, Tom and Emily, apologies for that. Yeah, on your screens, those of you watching on television, we have the Princess of Wales and the Duchess of Edinburgh just outside the north door of St George's Chapel in the lower ward of Windsor Castle, awaiting the arrival of the Knights and Ladies of the Garter, although the two of them are very senior members of the royal family, one of which is a future queen, of course, and the mother of a future king. She is not yet a lady companion of Most Noble Order of the Garter, which is the highest kind of order of chivalry in Britain, which dates back to around 700 years ago, the time of King Edward III, who was inspired by King Arthur and the Knights of the Round Table. A little bit of a wave there to members of the public who have managed to grab tickets for this event from the Princess of Wales. But of course, the tradition has stuck, and nowadays it's the King, of course, and then senior members of the royal family, and then up to 24 knights and ladies of the Garter, who have been specifically and specially chosen by the sovereign for their public work to the United Kingdom. That's how they are chosen. So some of the knights which are and ladies which are included, we've got Baroness Amos, you might know, John Major, Tony Blair, the two former prime ministers, and Andrew Lloyd Webber, the composer as well. Three new additions this year. We've got Lord Henelsey of Nympfield, the historian, Lord O'Donnell, who is the former head of the civil service, and Lord Burnett of Malden, who is the former Lord Chief Justice. All three of them in the last hour have been formally invested by by His Majesty the King inside the Garter Throne Room, which is in the upper ward of Windsor Castle, basically in the state rooms. It's one of the rooms, actually, you can see if you go on a tour of Windsor Castle as a member of the public. We understand that there is 4,400 people in the crowd, or indeed within the congregation inside the grounds of Windsor Castle. The public, of course, can apply for tickets, and then there's a ballot and a random selection, similar to kind of a lottery, I suppose, and then they're invited in to the grounds to watch that procession. Now, the Garter Day, of course, is where you see the knights and the ladies wear those beautiful velvet robes and those white feather-plumed hats. So it's very traditional, very old-fashioned, but that's kind of the best bit of Britain, isn't it, Tom and Emily, these kind of traditions that we keep. But it is an annual tradition. The only slight elephant in the room this year, of course, is Andrew Mountbatten Windsor. Now, although he has not appeared in the public elements of Garter Day for a number of years now, today is the first year that he has not been involved in any of it, and that is because King Charles III formally stripped him of his knight title of the Garter back in December 2025, following all the controversy, if you remember. And then, of course, just a couple of months later, he was arrested on suspicion of misconduct in public office. He's always denied the allegations, and he's been released under investigation, and Thames Valley Police are continuing those investigations. But I think perhaps less of a headache then for the King and the Queen, and perhaps less headlines for them to have to deal with. For them, this is really the start of the summer season. Well, I think we have the start of the summer royal season on Saturday, actually, with the King's birthday parade trooping the colour. Then we have Garter Day, and then all of this week, Tom and Emily, you've got Royal Ascot with all the horse racing and the betting and the top hats and tails for the men in the royal enclosure, and the beautiful dresses and hats in the royal enclosure for the ladies. So I suspect sooner rather than later we will see the Duchess of Edinburgh and the Princess of Wales, who you are continuing to see on your screen in conversation there, who have got quite a warm affection for each other. I think the Duchess actually helped the Princess quite a lot, or supported her through her cancer journey, but I suspect they will one day become ladies of the Garter in the not too distant future.
1: I must say, she looks absolutely fabulous. Both of the ladies do, of course, but the Princess there with her butter yellow or champagne suit and a lovely full hat. Does look beautiful.
2: Nice job if you can get it. Just look poised, dress well, and jobs are good.
1: Well, perhaps it's a job you would never be able to fulfil, Tom, under those criteria.
2: Perhaps.
1: Are you becoming a Republican?
2: No, I'm not becoming. I like that this goes on, but I don't know. I think...
1: she looks fabulous.
2: We can obsess over what people wear.
1: Well, do you know what? It's a fabulous way for the Princess and the royal family to show off fantastic designers.
2: Yes, that's true.
1: Remember, there was a quibble over it.
2: Yes,
1: they said
2: yes.
1: That Princess Catherine no longer wanted her brands to be out there, the designers to be out there, but then actually she said, no, I do.
2: Yes.
1: And it's lovely advertising.
2: Particularly brilliant British designers, and of course the rise of London Fashion Week rivaling Paris. I mean, that's a great point of national pride. But Cameron, the Order of the Garter is of course an ancient institution with such a select and elite membership. This is perhaps the highest honour that can be bestowed upon a British person.
7: Yeah, I think it absolutely is, Tom, and there's only 24 that are allowed at any given time, and as I said, it's a personal gift, it's in the personal gift of the sovereign to appoint somebody a knight or a lady of the most noble order of the Garter, and it's in recognition of their long and public service, which is why we've got a very prestigious historian, the former head of a civil service and the former Lord Chief Justice being appointed this year. But in the past we've got a couple of Prime Ministers, of course. We've got the composer Andrew Lloyd Webber as well, Baroness Amos, who's clearly done a lot of charity work in the past and works with the King in a number of charities as well. So it is a very prestigious group, and as I said, it dates back to the time of Edward III, 700 years ago, based off of a myth or a legend of King Arthur and the Knights of the Round Table, and it's stuck for the past 700 odd years. And just to kind of chip into what Emily, you were saying about the princess's dresses and knowing what she does or doesn't wear. We have actually asked what she is wearing today. We haven't quite got that information yet. During Trooping the Colour, she was wearing from memory, a Catherine Walker dress and a Philip Tracy hat. So British designers, and the princess has a huge affection for the British fashion industry. A number of the engagements that she's carried out over the last year or so has involved British fashion houses. She's particularly interested in preserving traditional skills skills and traditional fashion techniques which were born and bred here in Britain. Because what happened 20 odd years ago, I remember being with the Princess of Northern Ireland about 6 months ago or so now, trying to get back this very specific type of weaving that takes place over there. The industry was basically killed off, Tom and Emily, 20 years ago, because cheap labour from China took over. And what the Princess is trying to champion is bringing back that high quality British design and that British manufacturing. And because she knows that her name carries a lot of weight, that's why I think we see her staff and her team tell us exactly what she is wearing. And more often than not, it is a British designer, unless, of course, she's travelling abroad for a foreign tour. Say, for example, in Italy, she wore a number of Italian designers. So hopefully in the next few minutes, we are expecting other members of the royal family in that night procession to march down that road, which you see on the left-hand side of your screen. So in the far distance, you've got the upper ward of the castle, which is where all the state rooms are. And then in the lower ward, this road trails down. And just on the left-hand side, you may just be able to make out the side of the St. George's Chapel, which is, of course, where Queen Elizabeth II was buried back in September 2022 to be reunited with her father, King George VI, her mother, the Queen Mother, and her sister, Princess Margaret, too. I think we can just about see Band of the Household Division marching down this road to the lower ward. I think just behind them are the knights and ladies of the Garter, just a member of the Blues and Royals there, acting as a street liner on this street. As I said, members of the public are also invited to this event. So there's clearly a VIP section, but also ordinary members of the public. Anybody who wants to can apply for free tickets. You just go on the Royal Family's website and apply for the public ballot each year. And if you're lucky, well, you could be one of the 4,000 or so who are given tickets to go in for this very traditional and very prestigious event inside the grounds of Windsor Castle there. So it's just the Band of the Household Division playing one of the traditional marches down to St. George's Chapel. We expect members of the royal family to enter via the, I think it's the west doors, right at the end of the building, which is, of course, where Prince Harry and Meghan Markle had their first kiss 2018, which seems like a very, very long time ago now, and lots of royal stories have happened since then. The Household Division just marching past the Princess of Wales and the Duchess of Edinburgh by the north door. And luckily, not raining, so hopefully the summer season continues for Royal Ascots for later on this week.
1: Just out of interest, Cameron, is the ballot for the tickets, is that open to international people as well, or just Brits?
7: It is. I believe anybody can apply for those tickets. I'm not quite sure if they're given priority to British people, but I mean, we were seeing members of the public clearly going in before the gate shut behind me of King Edward VIII gates. And I think a vast majority were British. Lots have dressed up incredibly smartly for the occasions. I mean, you can see them all wearing kind of suits and hats, but there's certainly a good 50 to 100, I think, wearing morning suits and top hats and tails for the men, and obviously lots of hats as well. Just the lifeguards you can see lining the route here, they're the men who are wearing the kind of white plumes, big plumes on the back of their golden helmets there. So that's part of one of the household divisions of the lifeguards. They're usually on horseback, part of a mounted regiment, but today they are just lining the streets on foot.
2: I love that the Order of the Garter was set up by Edward III, one of the best monarchs we have had in our history, someone who managed to conquer half of France before his successors went along and lost it all. It's remarkable to look back over those hundreds and hundreds of years of history, which live on through this living display of what it means to be British.
7: Yeah, it does, Tom, and I think that's right. I mean, a lot of people get rid of their traditions, don't they? A lot of countries get rid of their traditions. I think, well, we know, of course, France beheaded a number of their members of the royal family. We have stuck with ours, and for 700 years, since the time of Edward III, we only beheaded one, and then thought that was a bad idea, and then got him back from Bruges with the Grenadier Guards, who, of course, trooped their colour 2 days ago. But yes, this, of course, 700 years of tradition. It's been practically the same kind of ceremony from the Garter throne room, because, of course, Windsor Castle's 1,000 years old, right down to St. George's Chapel, which isn't much younger, actually, for this ceremony. And here you see them all with their white plumed feather hats and their velvet robes, which, again, that kind of outfit, or that uniform, I should perhaps better word for it, has been around for a long time. So members of the royal family including the King, the Queen, the Prince of Wales. We've got the Duke of Edinburgh as well, the Duke of Gloucester, the Duchess of Gloucester as well as a member of the Garter, the Princess Royal too, the Queen there and the King just being, you just saw on your screens there, just walked past on the right hand side. Also waiting with the Princess of Wales, excuse me, and the Duchess of Edinburgh. Just behind them is Vice Admiral Sir Tim Lawrence, who of course is the Princess Royal's husband. He is not a Knight of the Garter either, but we're getting towards, where you see some of the personal bodyguards of the Sovereign, we're getting towards the final part of this procession, towards the Great West Door of Windsor Castle.
2: It does look absolutely spectacular as we see these different categories of people connected to and representing these orders of chivalry and indeed the royal family marching along past these crowds which have now burst into smatterings of applause. Given that there are some political figures amongst the current 23, I believe I'm right in saying, members of the Order of the Garter, it's nice to see that the public is being polite as as Tony Blair marches past them, as John Major does. Andrew Lloyd Webber, I think, can be seen there as well. Chris Patton, another famous name in the order. But Tony Blair on screen currently.
1: So it used to just be members of the aristocracy who were awarded this. Now politicians too.
2: Only of the highest level.
1: Only of the highest level. Cameron Walker.
7: Lots of people at the highest level, Tom and Emily, yes, and even composers like Andrew Lloyd Webber as well. So it's not just former politicians, but clearly there's several prime ministers who are still living, only two of them are Knights of the Garter, so it really is pretty special indeed. Plus, of course, members of the royal family. You just see the Prince of Wales there on the left-hand corner of your screen, and the King and Queen, you can see, unfortunately slightly covered by the strap, I believe, but there we are, the King and Queen there, the final Knight and Lady of Garter, the King, of course, Sovereign of the Garter as a head of state. And remember, all of these knights have been and ladies have been appointed by his order. It's his personal gift. The King, of course, is a constitutional monarch. He takes a lot of advice from the government. He acts on the advice of the government, but not for the Garter knights and ladies. This is him and his predecessor, Queen Elizabeth II, who has appointed the knights and ladies of the Garter. But of course, that honour can be taken away if you get yourself into bother, I should say, as Andrew Mountbatten Windsor has done, and this is the first year where he is not taking part in any of the procession whatsoever, or indeed the stuff that's happened behind the scenes too. I must just add as well, the Duke of Kent, who is 90 years old, the trooper who you saw during the King's birthday parade on the balcony of Buckingham Palace, who very sadly lost his wife, the Duchess of Kent, a couple of months ago. He is here, he is a Knight of the Garter, but due to his age, of course, understandably, he is not taking part in the procession, but he was inside the Garter throne room, and he was driven down to the chapel a little bit earlier on ahead of this service taking place.
1: And so we have this beautiful procession, and what happens next? They have a service.
7: Yes, Emily, they do have a service. It tends to last for around an hour or so. And also inside the St. George's Chapel here in Windsor, each knight throughout the ages gets a special crest installed inside the choir stools of the St. George's Chapel. And I was actually inside the building with President Trump during his state visit. And he was absolutely, I've never seen, we all seen President Trump during press conferences and various things that he's involved with. I've never seen him more interested in the history of St. George's Chapel, and particularly the mechanical mechanism that is used in the choir stools to lower a royal coffin into the royal vault. But after the death of a knight or a lady, their achievements are then taken down. So the insignia that's currently installed inside St. George's Chapel is taken out of St. George's Chapel and then returned returned to the sovereign. But one of the store plates remains as a memorial for those who have been previous knights and ladies. So the what you're seeing on your screen now is just at the bottom of the Great West steps of St. George's Chapel, which is kind of like the main entrance for members of the royal family and guests who are taking part in a wedding or a funeral or something, or a garter day service, which is of course what is taking place now. So for those of you listening on the radio, we're just watching the King and Queen walk up the steps with a fanfare into the Great West Door, with two pages holding their velvet capes, their velvet cloaks, to make sure they don't get too dirty on the way in to the Great Western Door of St. George's Chapel.
2: And St. George's Chapel has become incredibly meaningful for the royal family. Within it, I think I'm right in saying, every monarch since George III is now buried. And of course, it was the site of that famous COVID-era photograph of the Queen sitting alone at the funeral of her late husband.
7: Yeah, very poignant photo, Tom. It was during the coronavirus pandemic. Yeah, that of course all happened in the chapel. Her own commemoration service took place in the chapel in September 22 following her death. And we of course had members of the royal family at more happy occasions, arguably. The Duke and Duchess of Sussex's wedding took place here. So did Princess Eugenie and Jack Brooksbank's wedding took place here back in 2018. The Knights of the Garter, the Noble Order of the Garter, was founded in 1348, can you believe it, Tom and Emily? And its motto, I'm not going to try and pronounce that, the Latin, I'll leave that for you, Tom, but the English translation is "Shame on him who thinks this evil." I now do have outfit details for the Princess of Wales.
1: Oh, yes.
7: She's wearing a coke dress made in London by Patrick McDowell, so another British designer. The fabric was woven by for Her Royal Highness by Stephen Walters and Sons in Suffolk. As I said, remember, she is trying to bring back or champion British designers and British traditions of how you make cloth. And the hat is by Jane Taylor, trimmed with fabric from Stephen Walters as well, and the earrings by Robinson and Pelham. So, yes, there you go. Great British designers being worn by the Princess of Wales.
2: Marvellous.
7: For Garter Day 2026.
1: Fantastic.
2: Well, Cameron Walker, thank you indeed for being there. As we've seen, of course, those members of the royal family and Order of the Garter now inside the chapel. And we just start to hear from the outside some of that organ music strike up. What a moment to leave Windsor.
1: And we've got the outfit details,
2: and
1: Tom,
2: course,
1: most importantly.
2: Fitting those most important details, what on earth the Princess of Wales is wearing. Well, that's all we have time for on Good Afternoon Britain. Thank you indeed for being with us for the last 3 hours. But don't move a muscle. Of course, up next, it's Martin Daubney.
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13: 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UK only. Entrance must be 18 or over. Lines close at 4 p.m. on the 26th of June. This is a network giveaway. Entries will be pooled. 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
20: Very, very good afternoon to you and a happy Monday. It's 3 p.m. Welcome to the Martin Daubney Show here on GB News, broadcasting for you until 6 p.m. A cracking show awaits. Here's what's on today's menu.
21: Certain places in Europe are not even recognizable, frankly, anymore. They're not recognizable. And we can argue about it, but there's no argument.
20: Yeah, the Prime Minister, Keir Starmer, is on a head-on collision course with Donald Trump at the G7 summit. Trump is expected to steam into Starmer on his very disappointing Iran war response, plus confront him on immigration and the Belfast riots. As the sun sets on Never Hear Keir Starmer's global tour, might there be time for one final humiliation? Breaking news, the sentence of Vikram Digwa for the murder of Henry Novak has now been referred to the Court of Appeal for being unduly lenient. Just to repeat that, the case of the murderer of Henry Novak, Vikram Digwa, has now been referred to the Court of Appeal for being unduly lenient. More on that throughout the show. Elsewhere today, Reform UK has sparked a two-tier taxation row today by pledging to cut tax for the British workers only.
22: Under reform, it will be British workers first, migrant workers second.
20: Now, critics have called it, of course, racist and even potentially illegal, but Reform UK claims it's high time that we put British workers first. We'll have all the details throughout the rest of the show. And white people are being shut out of taxpayer-funded public sector job schemes. The Departments for Work and Pensions and Labour and Green-led city councils, they claim the ads are culturally appropriate, but critics have slammed it as racist. Two-tier recruitment. Once again, are white Brits at the back of the queue. Now, the National Portrait Gallery display has been blasted as anti-British propaganda after it claimed that Winston Churchill deliberately starved Indians to death. The display even compared Churchill's actions to the Gaza genocide. Is this fair criticism, or should this display be cancelled? And that's all coming up on today's show. Welcome to the show. It's a pleasure to have your company. What an action-packed show we have ahead. In around about 45 minutes' time, Donald Trump is expected to touch down in France at Evian for the G7. A head-on collision is expected with Keir Starmer and the other chums at the G7 on immigration, on the Iran war response, or rather the lack of. And incredible news breaking in these past 20 minutes. Henry Novak, the murderer, the sentence has now been deemed unduly lenient. Seems incredible we're even having this conversation. Could there be an additional tariff applied to Henry Novak's murderer? Plus, an exclusive sensation for you at 5 p.m. Another Mark Blanco, Mark White's Blanco Bunker Buster. You will not believe your eyes what the French are doing in the Channel. Once again, helping illegal immigrants ashore like some kind of taxi service while we pay them 600 million quid a year for the privilege. Chaos in the Channel. That's all to come on today's action-packed show. Get in touch the usual way. GBnews.com/yoursay is the way to do so, or scan the QR code on your screens right now. But now's your headlines, and here's Bethany Elsie.
0: Martin, thank you. Good afternoon. Your top stories from the GB newsroom at 3 minutes past 3. Keir Starmer has announced a landmark ban on social media for under 16s, saying the move will give kids their childhood back. The ban on platforms across sites including TikTok, Instagram, Facebook and Snapchat will begin by spring next year. The UK follows Australia's example but goes further by also restricting live streaming and strangers communicating with children on gaming platforms. Children's charity, the NSPCC, described the ban as a win for children and parents and for everyone who's campaigned for better child protection online.
3: Fundamentally believe that we must harness the power of technology to build a stronger, fairer Britain. But we must also protect our children. And so I want this message to be heard loud and clear. I am not prepared to compromise on the safety and happiness of our children. And that is why this ban must happen, and that is why this ban will happen.
0: Two men have been found guilty of conspiring to carry out arson attacks on property and a car connected to the Prime Minister. Ukrainian national Roman Lavrinovich, who's 22, and Ukrainian-born Romanian national Stanislav Karpiuk, who's 27, were convicted at the Old Bailey. In May last year, a Toyota once owned by Sakir was set alight in a street in Kentish Town in North London. Days later, two homes were set ablaze, including one rented out to the Prime Minister's sister-in-law, which he still owned. The Court of Appeal has ruled the decision to prescribe Palestine Action as a terror group was lawful. Three judges ruled in February that the then Home Secretary Yvette Cooper's decision to ban the group under the Terrorism Act last year was unlawful. But today, five judges have overturned that ruling, saying the ban was a justified and proportionate interference on freedom of expression. The Metropolitan Police says arrests are underway at a protest outside the Royal Courts of Justice. Kemi Badenoch has issued a national security warning and has criticised the government's defence spending plan. The Conservative leader says the Defence Secretary, John Healey, resigned last week because the government is failing to keep us safe.
17: So my party is going to work with any Labour leader in the national interest to cut the benefits bill to pay for defence. I have made an offer of working together repeatedly for well over a year, since February 2025, because I could see what needed to be done. Some things are too important for party politics. But if the Prime Minister won't accept my offer, I will make the same offer today to Andy Burnham. Yes, we all want to get more people off welfare and into work, but we have to bring down the benefits bill fast, because Britain needs the money to pay for defence now.
0: A suspect has been arrested in the so-called Putney Pusher case, in which a woman was shoved into the path of a bus by a jogger. Police launched an appeal in 2017 after a woman was pushed into the bus lane on Putney Bridge. Three men had been arrested and released without charge, with the force then closing its investigation in 2018. Scotland Yard have now confirmed a 44-year-old man has been arrested on suspicion of attempted grievous bodily harm. Maritime security sources have condemned what they call reckless criminal gangs who sent hundreds of illegal migrants on a dangerous 22-hour channel crossing overnight. The migrant arrivals are the first illegal crossings in more than a fortnight after windy conditions subsided over the weekend. Yesterday morning, three small boats were launched from beaches in northern France. They only made it to the UK this morning, where more than 160 migrants were taken to Dover Harbour. GB News can reveal that by 9 a.m, another four small boats have also been launched from the Normandy coast. Those are your latest headlines. Let's have a look at the markets.
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20: Thank you, Bethany. Now, Donald Trump will confront Keir Starmer today over immigration at the G7 summit this week. And White House sources have confirmed the US president is expected to press the prime minister and indeed other European and world leaders on the matter after violent unrest in Belfast drew huge international attention. Well, we're now joined by GB News' political editor Chris Hope, who's currently on his way to the G7 summit there in Evian. Chris Hope, we're expecting to see a huge confrontation. Donald Trump is in mood for a big rumble, we hear, about immigration, about the Iran war, about social media, and so much else. Donald Trump, we believe, lands in about half an hour's time. Chris, it could all kick off.
1: That's right, Martin. Yeah, Donald Trump, fresh from that cage fight yesterday to mark his 80th birthday in the grounds of the White House. Is he facing a cage fight with members of the G7? I'm on the way now to Evian d'Urban. We've landed in Geneva Airport about half an hour ago. We've crossed the border. We're back in the Belle France, and we're heading now to Evian for this G7 briefing. As we left the Geneva Airport, vehicles looked like one was the beast, ready to transport Donald Trump and the team around him to Evian, although he may take Marine One, one of the Marine helicopters he has to hand. But we're on the way now to the G7. The RPM, the Sir Keir Starmer, he's flown there and has landed in Evian already. He's getting ready for a series of handshakes and meetings this afternoon, including with Donald Trump, for the G7 before tomorrow, when they'll be discussing the war in Ukraine, freeing up the oil supplies through the Strait of Hormuz, trying to bring the price of petrol down in the UK. But anything can happen. We haven't got the reaction yet here from Donald Trump to this social media ban for under 16s. Many of those tech companies are run by the kind of tech bros who know Donald Trump very well. They may be unhappy about having the market for what they're doing online restricted by the UK government, although it seems that many parents are viewing this clampdown by Sir Keir Starmer in a good way. But we're on the way to the G7. It gives a very febrile environment there. It's unclear what will happen when we get there. We will have meetings, of course, on the schedule about Ukraine, on the schedule about clearing the oil tankers through the Strait of Hormuz. But anything else can happen, of course.
20: Live picture on our screen now of Air Force One. It has, we believe, now touched down in Geneva. We're waiting for Donald Trump and his entourage to emerge from that fabled doorway of Air Force One. And Chris, there well could be fireworks on the menu. The last time this lot met, so much has happened. Canadian Prime Minister Mark Carney calling the war in Iran very critical of it. Italian Prime Minister Giorgia Meloni, once the apple of Donald Trump's eye, disallowed air bases to be used in Italy for airstrikes. The German Chancellor has been called on joining in the war. The Japanese have also been very, very uncooperative. And Ursula von der Leyen, well, he thinks of the European Union like the mafia. So this is a room full of people that Donald Trump has a severe axe to grind with, Chris.
1: That's right, Martin. I mean, he doesn't have much truck, I think, with the G7. When I was with him in Canada, I think for the G20, he left early and didn't really seem to enjoy himself there. It's an area, you know, whereas our Prime Minister, Sir Keir Starmer, has said before, he's happier in Davos and the world stage than, say, in Westminster. I think the converse is true in terms of Donald Trump. He's happier in Washington, D.C., surrounded by his MAGA base, than the required travelling that you must do as a world leader. He may be encouraged by defence spending. Many of the NATO countries have stepped up since he read the Riot Act to them back in 2017, although he may be concerned about the UK's offering a paltry 0.08% increase in the latest round of funding battles with the military chiefs here. Of course, last Thursday, John Healey resigned as the Defence Secretary and Al Khan resigned as Armed Forces Minister. I'm not entirely sure that Donald Trump knows who they are, but he'll recognise there are concerns about the pace of increasing spending. He may say further language about the US withdrawing from support from parts of Europe, and it's up to the UK and other countries too to step up.
20: Now, I believe that Donald Trump isn't scheduled to deliver a kind of one-on-one address to the G7, right? But there are plenty of opportunities for the American president, the US president, to have his say at any press conference. He's expected to introduce a lot of speaking sessions. Donald Trump is almost certainly going to deliver a withering salvo at some point. Cast your mind back to the United Nations, when he said to the United Nations leaders assembled there, your countries are going to hell. Uncontrolled immigration is turning great cities into unrecognizable hellholes. We can expect, I think, Chris, a bit more of the same in Evian.
2: Yes, you could well do. We're expecting the President of the United States a press conference on Wednesday afternoon. By then, we expect Sir Keir Starmer to be leaving or to have left by then. And he may well take Europe to task about immigration. Most recently, we've had those remarks, haven't we, by the US senior figures in the US administration about immigration in the UK, into the UK, and criticism, of course, over the various attacks we've had in the UK. So it may well be that we'll see Donald Trump.
20: Donald Trump has just emerged from Air Force One. Here he comes, as you say, Chris Hope, fresh from a cage fighting event, a USC event on the lawn at the White House. Here's a man with a taste for blood, literally a taste for blood on his own lawn as he touches down in Geneva, the nearest airport to Evian over the border there in France. For now, it's convivial. For now, it's handshakes all around, but they must be bracing themselves in Evian. For here's somebody who doesn't bottle it. Here's somebody who'll be, oh my God, Donald Trump has landed in Evian. I think we can expect, I'm joined in the studio now by Catherine Forster. Catherine, I think Donald Trump's got nothing to lose now. No, he'll be surrounded by people who he will have considered traitors. People didn't stand by him in when he was calling for help in the initial stages of the Iran war. He believes he's been left alone to fight it. He will almost certainly claim victory as his own. You know what he's like. We're led to believe there'll be terms of agreement announced on Friday, the full opening of the Straits of Hormuz. Here's a president, I think, who's about to unleash hell on the G7.
4: Well, it could be. I think there is relations are really at a low ebb, aren't they, between Donald Trump and European leaders. What might help is he had his 80th birthday yesterday. He believes that he has got an end to the war with Iran. We've got this memorandum of understanding. We are expecting, all being well, that peace agreement will be signed, potentially actually in Geneva, on Friday. But certainly he was very unhappy with European leaders who didn't immediately come to America's aid. They did eventually, but he regarded it as too little too late.
20: And Catherine Forster, just pictures there of Donald Trump now boarding Marine Force One. Of course, it's the American presidential helicopter. What a magnificent machine that is. And that will now take Donald Trump directly into Evian, flying above Chris Hope. Jet set chopper will be overtaken by the president's chopper as he sets to touch down in Evian, just inside the French border now. The US president on Marine Force One about to take off after having touched down. And I just think we can expect real, real fireworks this week. I really think it's going to kick off.
4: It probably is, but let's face it, he is not happy with other NATO allies. He feels that they let him down. They feel, and certainly our Prime Minister has said many times, that this was not a war that they wanted, that they chose, or that they thought was advisable, because one of the reasons that American presidents have never actually gone to war with Iran was because it was entirely foreseeable that Iran would do what they have done, and close the Strait of Hormuz, which of course has led to sort of global economic chaos. Now, we have to hope that, as Donald Trump says, that is coming to an end and the Strait of Hormuz will reopen. But even if it does, we're going to have months and months, in fact, years, before things get back to normal.
20: Catherine Forster, superb. As we keep our eyes here on Geneva, Marine Force One about to fire into life and take the president towards Evian. Let's join my next guest now. Delighted to be joined by Tim Dosher, who's the executive director at Unleash Prosperity. Tim, welcome to the show. I think Donald Trump is going into Evian with all guns blazing. He's been let down in his eyes by practically everybody on the guest list, by Canada, by Italy, by the United Kingdom, by Japan. What's he got to lose?
5: Well, look, I think you're right in that there's a laundry list of things here, Martin, to weigh out here. However, I do want to say that here in America, we are always impressed watching President Trump, seeing his rhetoric from the Oval Office on X, on Truth Social, and then he goes abroad and charms the pants off of people. And so I won't be surprised to see if interpersonal relations are actually quite good. These are my good friends. These are our allies. They need to do more. And that's where the rubber hits the road. I think that's where it's going to be. I mean, look at this digital service tax that France has. I mean, Trump has that at the top of his list. You're going to tax the United States of America and their companies just for doing business there. He said, okay, well, we're going to tariff your alcohol that you export to us. So these are little things that we're going to be having out here. And then, of course, at the top of mind is Iran. Where were you with Iran? I mean, we're stopping Iran from getting a nuclear weapon, and you can't help us. This is something that Trump is going to address. And I in person, I think it's going to be nice, but I do think that there's going to be some heat behind scenes.
20: And Tim, I wonder if we can expect some heat, actually, because the magnificent sight there of the Apache helicopters. This is, of course, the military, the security support that will follow Donald Trump, escort him the short distance over the border. Magnificent sight there, Tim. America really does this best over the border into Evian. But, of course, I think the social media ban for under 16s in Britain today might get some attention from Donald Trump because, of course, J.D. Vance, Donald Trump, been very openly critical about the perception that the United Kingdom has become a free speech hellhole.
5: Yeah, look, this is a critical moment in the relationship between the United States and Great Britain. And it comes from those shared things that we always thought we had in common. And now we see with Sir Keir Starmer taking moves, with this out of control border, this out of control immigration crisis, see what happened in Belfast. You know, these are all things that come from having a laid back view of immigration. We're going to try and reform. We're not going to try and enforce. We need to pass more smarter laws, not just enforce the ones that are on the books. These are the things that get in the way. And I think President Trump is frustrated because he literally showed all you got to do is have the will to do it. And you can enforce the border. You can enforce this. Stop the crime. You can stop separating families. You can do all that stuff. And I think that this power, look, you see those Chinook helicopters right there. You see Marine One. You see Air Force One. It's a sign of power coming to NATO allies and saying, look, guys, this is how you can do it and do it this way. And let's work together.
20: Okay, thank you very much for joining us today. Absolutely magnificent sights there. Tim Dosha, as Donald Trump takes off, is about to take off from Marine Force One, accompanied by those magnificent Apache helicopters. Well, when the Eagle lands in Evian, I think a lot of people there are going to be bottling it. Thank you very much for joining us, Tim Dosha. Always a pleasure to have you on the show. And that's the Executive Director at Unleash Prosperity. Now, on that topic of the Online Safety Act introduced today, I'm delighted now to be joined by the Online Safety Minister, Kanishka Narayan. Kanishka, welcome to the show. It's a pleasure to have your company. So tell us the reasoning behind this social media ban for under 16s. I mean, there's not a great deal of evidence. It's been very successful where they've introduced it in Australia.
6: Martin, there's a fundamental principle driving what we have done, which is that we have looked in the eyes of billionaires running tech platforms and we've said enough is enough. We're putting all our power behind British families, parents and young people in this country, as we did with Grok, where we stood down the richest man in the world, protected women and girls in this country. We're protecting kids in Britain. That's the most important principle.
20: Why is it the Labour Party trusts people to vote when they're 16, but you won't trust anybody under 16 to get information from social media? What are you afraid of there?
6: Well, look, over 16 and under 16 are two radically different ages. And so, yes, we trust 16-year-olds with a vote. But when you're under 16 and you're seeing high levels of bullying, high levels of suicide being encouraged, grooming happening on social media platforms, we're not going to stand for it. We're cracking down on it. And that's what the announcement today is about.
20: But there's a lot of real-world grooming that happened when the Labour Party simply turned the other eye. Look at the grooming gangs, the rape gang scandal. I mean, your party voted against a grooming inquiry. Is this really about child protection, or is it really about something else? Control, censorship.
6: Well, look, one of the things we're trying to crack down on for young people is fake news. And so I dispute the fake news that we're not being tough on grooming gangs. We've got robust inquiries.
20: It's not fake news. You voted against
6: every single question. Leave
20: no
6: stone unturned.
20: Your party voted against the rape gang inquiry until you were kicked, dragging into it. And by the way, may I add, a lot of the pressure that was placed upon you was from Elon Musk on X.
6: Martin, in this country we have beautiful free speech. Here I am as a government minister engaging in a debate with a channel owned by foreign billionaires, companies in Dubai, putting tons of money into the pockets of reform owners as well. But I'm here to debate here you go. Because free speech is important. But there's a line, and at the moment you're crossing that line in terms of fake news. As you know very well, we have consistently...
20: What's fake news about anything I've just said? Tell me anything I've just said that's fake news. Go on. What have I just said? Anything that's fake news?
6: Very simple thing. Very simple thing. Well, Martin, I've told you twice, but let me tell you a third time. We have consistently backed inquiries against grooming gangs. We will lay no stone unturned in making sure that women, girls, young people in this country are fully supported, kept safe online and offline.
20: Did you vote in favour of a grooming gang or did you vote against it, sir?
6: I have always backed the toughest measures against grooming gangs in this country.
20: Okay, but my point is, you just accused me of fake news. I want to know what I said that you think is fake news. That's a serious allegation to make. You're a government minister. We're an Ofcom regulated TV channel.
6: I've told you three times. Let me tell you a fourth time. You said specifically that this government has not supported action against grooming gangs. That is incorrect. You said specifically that this government has not supported action against grooming gangs. That is incorrect. We have

0: say that the Labour Party has not supported action against grooming gangs, including for inquiries. We have always done so. We will continue to bat for young people in this country, and women and girls in particular.
1: So when I pointed out that the Labour Party voted against a grooming gang inquiry, you said it was fake news. Would you like to withdraw that allegation?
0: Let me tell
1: now?
0: You for a fifth time,
1: having
0: Martin,
1: ascertained
0: no,
1: that you're,
0: you
1: that you're not telling
0: time.
1: The truth.
0: Let me tell you for a fifth time, Martin, you said specifically, I would love for you to go back and trace your words, you said specifically the Labour Party has not supported grooming gang inquiries. That is incorrect.
1: Yeah.
0: You're talking about a very specific vote on a very minute point of detail. That is not the claim you made. I would love to encourage you, revisit your claims. I've told you five times now. I'm happy to tell you a sixth time.
1: I think the viewers and listeners watching this can ascertain the truth for themselves. You voted against the inquiry. And what my point is this, when you come onto a TV channel, and you accuse them of fake news, and you make out you're the purveyors of child safety, and I point to the fact that historically that hasn't been the case, and your first instinct is to attack me, to shoot the messenger, rather than accepting the message, I think speaks volumes.
0: Well, it doesn't, because your message, Martin, I've told you five times now, was inaccurate, and I want your readers and watchers
1: I'm sure
0: to be
1: people
0: very
1: can
0: clear
1: use social media when they're over the age of 16 to Google it and check for themselves.
0: People. Great. I would really love for them to do so.
1: Good. It's a pleasure to have your company. That's the Online Safety Minister, Kanishka Narayan. Seriously, go and check online. I wonder how that gentleman votes. I'm not being funny. I'm not being accused of fake news. It's not fake news to tell the truth. It's not fake news to challenge power. It's not fake news to do your job. It's my job to challenge parliamentarians. That's what I did. He said it was fake news. Go and have a look how the Labour Party voted on that grooming gang inquiry, and we'll see who's telling the fake news. Still to come, the sentence of Vikram Digwal for the murder of Henry Novak has been referred to the Courts of Appeal for being unduly lenient. We'll have all the details after this.
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11: Gareth Southgate has wished England good luck ahead of their World Cup opener against Croatia after revealing why he turned down television punditry work for the tournament. The former Three Lions boss said he deliberately chose to stay out of the spotlight to avoid creating distractions for Thomas Tuchel and his squad. Southgate said he did not want any comments to be misconstrued or become talking points during press conferences. Instead, the 55-year-old will support England from afar, expressing confidence that a squad hardened by past pain is now ready to win the World Cup. That's the latest sport. 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
4: Hi, I'm Michelle Dubry, and my show is your opportunity to cut through all the noise and dive in headfirst to some robust debates. 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
2: Welcome back, 3:30. Now, before the break, you may have seen me locking horns with the Labour Minister, the online safety minister, a gentleman called Kanishka Narayan. And I put it to him that the Labour Party voted against the rape gang inquiry. He accused me and he accused the channel of fake news. Let's just read this out, shall we? Kanishka Narayan voted against the Conservative amendment that called for a new national statutory inquiry into historical child sexual exploitation and grooming gangs on the 8th of January 2025. He did vote against a grooming gang inquiry. He voted no against the amendment calling for a new national inquiry. Now, he would claim, no doubt, that he was voting with the government against the Conservative amendment, but it's not fake news to point out that he did vote against a national rape gang inquiry. You're welcome to Google it. Unless you're under 16, it might be banned. Moving swiftly onwards. Some breaking news for you now. The 21-year minimum jail term handed to a Sikh man who murdered Henry Novak is to be reviewed by the Court of Appeal by the Solicitor General. The Solicitor General, Ellie Reeves, has referred the sentence of Vikram Digwa, the killer of the student Henry Novak, to the Court of Appeal under the unduly lenient scheme, saying, quotes, "This case horrified me." So just repeat that. Hats off, actually. I had a bit of a row with the Labour Party minister a moment ago, but hats off to the Solicitor General, Ellie Reeves, Labour Party Solicitor General, who has now got this referred to the Court of Appeal as being only unduly lenient, with Ms. Reeves saying, "This case horrified me." Catherine Forster, this is a lightning rod of a case that impassioned people, not only in the United Kingdom, but around the world. The murder of Henry Novak, no doubt, actually might come up at the G7 summit. Donald Trump was horrified by the aftermath, the riots and whatnot that happened. Hats off to the Labour Party. You know, having had a bit of a contretemps with one of their ministers before, Eddie Reeves has written, "This will now be referred to the undue lenience." I think a lot of people think that would be the right thing to do.
3: Yes, I'm sure there'll be huge public support for this. Ellie Reeves, the Solicitor General, is the sister of Rachel Reeves, the Chancellor. And I think it's 2 weeks today that the sentence of a minimum 21 years was handed down for the murder of Henry Novak. And then I think it was that night that the family authorised the body cam footage of the police to be released, and all hell let loose at that point, didn't it? Because it was so horrendous and shocking to see a young man in his first year at university, on his way home from a night out, stabbed. The police arrived. He's telling the police he's been stabbed. He's on the ground, but the killers have alleged that he'd been made a racist comment. And rather than checking the young man who is on the ground with blood in his mouth, saying he can't breathe and he's been stabbed, one of the police officers says, "I don't think you have, mate." Mm. And then they continue. They do check him eventually, but he loses consciousness and then dies shortly after, raising enormous questions, yes, about the ability of the Sikh community to carry those ceremonial knives, though I understand this one was actually bigger than that was allowed, but also about the behaviour of the police.
2: An incredible thing about this case is that Sir Michael Ellis, who of course was the former Attorney General, explained to me the way that the minimum tariffs are set out is depending on how premeditated, how brutal the murder was. The maximum, which is like serial killers, the worst of it is like 30 years. Then it can go down to 25 years if they prove it's premeditated. The minimum term in this case was 21 years. And there's many people feel it should have had a starting tariff of higher. Now, it came to light that even though the murder weapon wasn't the ceremonial sword, it was a bigger one, the carrying of a ceremonial sword and their religion, the Sikh faith of the killer, did downgrade it to this lower minimum tariff in the first place. And a lot of people feel that's completely outrageous, considering that this was a fabricated racist attack. The police, of course, took the lies at face value, handcuffed Henry Novak. And I think sometimes the public interest, the public outcry, Catherine, is so great And there are so many accusations of anti-white racism, so many allegations of two-tier justice, that they simply have to refer this to the Court of Appeal. Now, that's not to say that they will increase the tariff or send for a retrial, but as an absolute minimum, I think many people think this is absolutely the right thing to have done.
3: Yes, I'm sure that's right. Worth saying, of course, is about, I think, 400,000 seats in the United Kingdom. They generally make a great contribution, but there are bad apples everywhere, and clearly this man was one. He was known to be trouble in his local community. His local faith leaders had booted him out. He had a very violent temperament. And at the end of the day, a young man was murdered. He was at the very beginning of his life in his first term at university, and he didn't even see that Christmas. So I think people will be glad that this has been referred, and we'll see what happens. But an absolute tragedy. And of course, it led to a lot of trouble in Southampton with these perception of two-tier policing.
2: Thank you very much indeed, Catherine Forster. So yeah, still to come, a National Portrait Gallery display has wrongly claimed that Winston Churchill deliberately starved Indians to death. This is GB News, Britain's News Channel.
4: Hello, good afternoon. Welcome to your latest GB News weather update brought to you from the Met Office. Cloudy skies for most of us through the rest of today. We'll still feel quite warm, particularly in the south, but further north, there is a risk of some rain as well as some potentially quite heavy showers. That's as this weather front pushes up into more northwestern areas. We've got low pressure approaching from the west, bringing more in the way of rain to more western and northern areas through the rest of this week. Meanwhile, across the south and east, it will remain dry. Cloudy skies, though, will lead to quite a murky start to the day on Tuesday morning. And with lots of cloud around, southwesterly winds, quite mild and humid air, is going to be a milder start to the day on Tuesday than it was this morning, with temperatures around 11 to 14 degrees quite widely. So a bit of a murky start across northern areas in particular, where the cloud is thicker. Also quite a lot of rain around. Some of these, some heavier showers across more western areas of Scotland. Northeastern areas of Scotland seeing quite a lot of cloud. It's particularly coastal areas and the high ground where there could be some misty skies. Northern Ireland also seeing some quite thick cloud to start the day. Elsewhere, it's a drier and brighter picture, but again, over the higher ground and across the coast in the west, parts of West Wales, South West England, it's going to be quite murky at first. So we head into the afternoon on Tuesday. It should brighten up, particularly across southern and eastern areas of England, and here it will start to feel fairly warm. Further north, remaining quite cloudy through much of the day. Outbreaks of light rain will come and go, particularly across some areas of Scotland. But temperatures will be in the high teens across the north and approaching the high 20s across the south and east. So we do see that sunshine in the south and east is going to stay quite warm and will turn even hotter as we approach the end of this week. Weather fronts continue to feed in from the south and west, particularly affecting parts of Wales through Wednesday. Thursday seeing some showers across the north, and by Friday temperatures could be in the high 20s in the southeast. Bye-bye.
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6: Good afternoon. 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On the A82 northbound after Milton Keynes, traffic is restricted due to a broken down vehicle. The M25 anti-clockwise between junctions 15 and 14 has a serious incident, with four of six lanes closed, causing 40-minute delays. The M53 southbound entry slip road at junction 4 in Wirral is closed due to a police incident until approximately 8 this evening. And on the trains, there are disruptions on Gatwick Express between Haywards Heath and Brighton. For more travel news, go to gbnews.com.
2: Welcome back. It's 20 to 4 with me, Martin Daubney, here on GB News. Now, a quick reminder, Donald Trump will confront Keir Starmer over immigration, we believe, at the G7 summit this week. Beginning from today, White House sources have now confirmed. We saw a short moment ago footage of Donald Trump landing in Geneva on Air Force One before being transferred to Marine Force One. I'm joined by our chief political correspondent, Catherine Forster. Let's try and get some images of that landing from Geneva up on the screens. Donald Trump landed. He's going over now on Air Force One, supported by Apache helicopters going over. But when he touches down, here's the footage. So this is footage of Trump being escorted in. This is a military Apache. Of course, there are three of them, I believe, flying around Marine Force One. A short hop over the border from Switzerland, the nearest airport, of course, of Geneva, to Evian. A beautiful setting there for this lakeside summit, Catherine Forster. But there'll be anything but calm and tranquility if Donald Trump has his way.
3: Yes, I'm sure. And we know because US sources have briefed British sources that he is going to have a go at us over immigration. I don't think Britain is alone in this. I think he takes a similar view of many countries in Europe. And it's not things that we haven't heard before. I mean, J.D. Vance very memorably at the Munich Security Conference the year before last, warning of the consequences of what they see as out of control immigration. And then we had Donald Trump, didn't we, at the UN talking about, I think it was civilizational erasure. And then, of course, we have had violence in the last week. It's just about a week, isn't it, since the what would seem like an attempted beheading of an Irishman in North Belfast by somebody who had come in across the non-existent Irish border. And so we saw a lot of violence over several nights in Belfast, houses burnt, vehicles set on fire. These are the sorts of images that go around the world.
2: You see now Marine Force One coming in to land, dramatically swept around that beautiful valley. What an absolutely picturesque setting in Evian. Of course, Evian is the bottled water source from those mountains. As glacial Mount Water runs down, a frosty reception maybe for Donald Trump. These things, Catherine Forster, always start well, don't they? There's Richter grins, there's handshakes, there's croissants, there's cocktails. Of course, Donald Trump will have an agenda. Look at what he did at the United Nations last September. He told them, your countries are going to hell. They're turning into hell holes. Uncontrolled immigration is making once beautiful European cities unrecognisable. And we understand we could expect a flavour of that in this amazing lakeside setting in Evian. And also the Iran war. We're hearing today, of course, peace may be finally signed and sealed on Friday. But how many false starts have we had on that front? But Donald Trump will probably think that almost everybody at this G7 summit has betrayed him on that front. He's landing with a severe axe to grind.
3: Well, yes, because he, America and Israel decided to attack Iran. And then European leaders initially said, no, you're not using our bases to fly from. Now, they did soften their position, but Donald Trump felt that it was too little too late. Their argument would be, of course, well, we weren't consulted. We didn't have any advance notice of this. We weren't asked to help. You only asked for help after you'd taken it upon yourselves to do this. But I think clearly there is now a lot of bad blood. I mean, Sir Keir Starmer made so much effort, didn't he? Absolutely bent over backwards to have that good relationship with Donald Trump. It feels like a very long time ago since the first visit to the Oval Office, where he produced that letter, that invitation for the state visit from the King and Donald Trump. I mean, I was there at Chequers last, I think it was September. I remember the helicopters coming down. There were three of them, as you say. The noise was indescribable. But since then, relations have really, really soured. With Britain, we are, I think, perhaps the biggest culprit because he loves Britain. He said it again and again and again. But a number of European leaders, not in his good books.
2: Okay, thank you very much, Catherine. We can see there live pictures of Donald Trump, Marine Force One and Marine Force Two, I believe, because they send one as a decoy landing in Evian. Dramatic pictures of a very dramatic G7 summit to come. Of course, plenty of action. Our man Chris Hope is there. We'll be at Evian live throughout the rest of the show. Let's cross now to Windsor and speak with GB News' Royal Correspondent Catherine Walker as the Royals leave the Order of the Garter ceremony. Cameron looks magnificent.
7: Oh, it is. is, Martin. The sun is shining. We're definitely in the royal summer season now, I believe. Hopefully we can show you some pictures from inside the castle, or inside the grounds of the castle, I should say, of members of the royal family following that traditional garter ceremony that's been taking place today. The most oval and most senior order of chivalry in Britain, of course, dating back 700 years to the time of King Edward III. And he was inspired by the Knights of the Round Table. So for those of you watching on television, what you're seeing on your screens now are the steps down to the Great West Door of St George's Chapel in the lower ward of Windsor Castle. They've just all had a ceremony, the Knights and Ladies of the Garter. That is the Duchess of Gloucester that the camera is tracking. I think it is. I can't see. My monitor's too small. Yeah, it is the Duchess of Gloucester on the screen, who is, of course, one of the ladies of the Garter. It's in the personal gift of the sovereign that people are appointed Knights and Ladies of the Garter. You either have to be a very, very senior member of the royal family and have been a senior member of the royal family for a number of decades, or you have provided distinguished service to your country. So, for example, there's two former prime ministers who are Knights of the Garter, including Sir Tony Blair and John Major as well. There is also a composer, Lord Andrew Lloyd Webber, is also among the contingent of knights as well. We've got three new additions this year who were personally invested by the King earlier on today inside the Garter Throne Room of Windsor Castle, which in the upper ward of the castle, in the state rooms. Lord Hennessy of Nimsfield, the historian, Lord O'Donnell, the former head of the civil service, and Lord Burnett of Maldon, the former Lord Chief Justice. So very big senior jobs, as you can probably imagine. Interestingly, the Princess of Wales, although she's future queen and of course mother of the future king, she is not currently a lady of the most noble order of the Garter. However, she has been here inside the ceremony. She's wearing a British designer's dress, because of course the princess is all about championing the best of British fashion, despite the fact she is not yet permitted to wear these beautiful kind of velvet robes that you can see the knights dotted on your screen now to wear during Garter Day. They also have these beautiful kind of white feathered plumed hats, which look like they would not be out of place in the Middle Ages, and that's because really they haven't been updated since the Middle Ages. So you can just see Tony Blair there, I believe, speaking to a couple of the officials there. Oh, speaking to Alistair Bruce, I believe, who of course is the former governor of Edinburgh Castle and takes place in the Garter ceremony. That's Cherie Blair there, and of course Tony Blair, who is a Knight of the Garter. Hopefully we should see the King and Queen and the Prince of Wales. I think they have already emerged from Windsor Castle's Great West Door and have gone back up to Windsor Castle in carriages. But Martin, I must just mention the slight elephant in the room is that Andrew Mountbatten Windsor, this is the first year where he's not a Knight of the Garter, because King Charles stripped him of that honour back in December 2025. So he would not have been in the Garter throne room. He's not even in Windsor. He is still banished in Sandringham. But perhaps that's a bit of relief for the King and members of the royal family, because Andrew not dominating headlines. And members of the public as well, just very quickly, they had to apply for tickets. It's free tickets and anyone can apply. You go on the royal family's website and it's a public ballot, and then around 3,000, we believe, are chosen to be inside the grounds of Windsor Castle to watch the magnificent procession, celebrate the royal family, celebrate British tradition, and that's exactly what has happened this afternoon. So lots of very excited members of the public dressed up in all their finery today.
2: Magnificent sights. Thank you very, very much indeed. You get all the best gigs. Here I am welded to the desk. Our live pictures here. Look, Donald Trump has now touched down in Evian, walking across that immaculately manicured lawn. Donald Trump, don't forget, was 80 yesterday, celebrated with a cage fight outside the White House on the lawn. The UFC built a ring out there. Donald Trump was on front and centre with the fighters, coming straight from a cage fight, straight into the bear pit of international politics, Catherine Forster. And I know I keep saying, I'm not trying to rev up this undercard ahead of another smackdown, but I really think Donald Trump is a politician now with nothing to lose. He will feel let down by practically everybody on the guest list here. Catherine Forster just lost those pictures, live pictures of Donald Trump, has now landed moments away from the G7. He'll lock horns with practically everybody on the roster.
3: Yeah, he probably will. And it begs the question whether America would definitely be there for us if, in the event, as we are being warned, that Russia might decide to attack a NATO ally as soon as 2030, perhaps a little bit of Estonia. Article 5, an attack on one is an attack on all. Could we rely on America to be there for us? Because as Donald Trump has said repeatedly since the beginning of the Iran war, he feels that we were not there for America. So I expect it will be a bumpy ride for European leaders with Donald Trump at this very, very beautiful setting. But yes, I think the waters on the lake are calm, but perhaps pretty choppy at the actual summit.
2: When you go through the criticisms of Donald Trump by the international leaders here, I mean, there it is. The flags are out. You can see there's a German flag, of course, the European Union flag on the end. Ursula von der Leyen will be there. She turns up at everything, including the European Council President Antonio Costa, the EU omnipresence, Germany, United Kingdom, United States, France, Canada, Italy, Japan, they'll all be there. But each of those flags is across the bear in terms of the beefs that Donald Trump has had. Of course, he's been very critical of the United Kingdom, comparing Keir Starmer to Neville Chamberlain, the great appeaser, saying he was no Churchill after he felt that Keir Starmer didn't stand up and be counted. Mark Carney, the Premier of Canada, he originally wanted to make Canada the 51st state of the United States. Carney said since the conflict in Iran began, he called it a failure of international order. And he said Canada will never participate in the US-Israeli offensive against Iran. Italy refused to allow Donald Trump to use Italian bases for defensive airstrikes. Germany on the sidelines. Japan, despite being heavily reliant on oil importations from the Straits of Hormuz, similarly, Catherine, didn't step up. Donald Trump could go to war with any of them at any moment.
3: Well, they didn't want to get involved because they didn't think it was a good idea to do what Israel and America did for precisely the reason that Iran would close the Strait of Hormuz, which they did. But, you know, Donald Trump has a very unique way about him. He doesn't do diplomacy in the way that anybody else does. He says what he thinks. He feels very aggrieved. What I do expect, too, apart from him having a go at European leaders about immigration, is also on defence spending. We've just had our defence secretary resign last week, saying fundamentally that the prime minister was not spending enough to keep us safe. We are currently going to get to just 2.68% of GDP spent on defence by 2030. Yet we have promised Donald Trump, all the NATO allies did last summer in The Hague, I was there, to get to 5% by 2035. 3.5 on core defence, 1.5 on defence adjacent spending. So I think that could be very tricky indeed.
2: Okay, Catherine Forster, we see there the magnificent red carpet sights awaiting Donald Trump and other world leaders to come out. We've got some breaking news for you now and a warning. This content could be distressing for some listeners and viewers. And it's this. The high school teacher, Jamie Varley, aged 37, has been found guilty at Preston Crown Court of the murder of adopted 13-month-old Preston Davey and his partner, John McGowan. Fazakali, 32, has also been convicted of allowing the death of the child. Just to repeat that sad breaking news, a warning, distressing content to some listeners and viewers. High school teacher Jamie Varley, 37, has been found guilty at Preston Crown Court of the murder of adopted 13-month-old Preston Davey and his partner John McGowan. Fazakali, 32, has been convicted of allowing the death of his child. Bringing more on that throughout the rest of the show. But let's get back to Evian now. We've got live pictures. Donald Trump has just arrived for the leaders' G7 summit. This is where the charm offensive begins. And I think a lot of people will be hoping that the charm lasts long enough for them to get out of here.
3: Yeah, I thought it was interesting when he crossed over that immaculate lawn towards the press. Quite often when he gets on and off planes and helicopters, he has a little chat with the media. He didn't do that. I don't know if that bodes badly or well, but I think European leaders and Japan, of course, they will all be bracing themselves because Donald Trump is a leader like no other. And, you know, they don't find him easy to deal with.
2: I think the NATO conversation will be really big on the table here. Okay, it's the G7, it's not a NATO summit, but Donald Trump has consistently, for years, since Donald Trump term one back in 2016, has been saying that all of these countries here, all of them, need to pay more into their NATO dues so they can actually stand up and defend themselves. And we have the embarrassing spectacle, Catherine Forster, of HMS Dragon being marooned in Portsmouth, you know, of our aircraft carriers conking out. The situation is, at the moment, we don't have a defence minister. Well, we have a new defence minister, but the one last week walked away. Al Collins, the veterans minister, similarly walked away. We seem to be defenceless. We're scrambling around for 0.8% GDP increase in defence spending at a time where Donald Trump could just rock up tomorrow, today, and say 5%. Or I'm out.
3: Well, he, you know, insisted on 5%. And I think the moment when he first said it was around the Munich Security Conference last year, when he picked up the phone and had a 90-minute conversation with Putin. And then he basically went 5% everybody of GDP on defence or I'm out. And, you know, that was a massive step and is a still a huge step forward from where we are, which is about 2, well, we're about 2.4 now. But, you know, the government will keep saying, the prime minister said repeatedly at the weekend, defence is my number one priority and the armed forces were hollowed out and we're increasing defence spending at the highest rate since the end of the Cold War. Yes, but the point is that other European allies are increasing defence spending much faster. Poland, for example, now spends 4.8% of GDP on defence. Germany, who was asleep at the wheel for a very long time, are going to get to 3.5% by the end of the decade. And we are now falling into the barrel of the low spenders. In Munich, we're classified as a fiscally constrained low spender. So we used to lead the way in terms of NATO allies on defence spending, and we have fallen well and truly back now. And this is not something that Donald Trump is not going to notice. So I think you can bet your bottom dollar he's going to have something to say about it.
2: Catherine Forster, a keen-eyed regular viewer of the show, Alan Cook, has just messaged me to say, am I mistaken in saying the Union flag is upside down in that, on that flagpole there? Because, of course, if the Union flag is upside down, here's the motorcade coming. This is Emmanuel Macron's, what's flying the French flag, actually. But, of course, that's the motorcade ahead. We'll wait to see who emerges from this. World leaders, this call. That, of course, is the beast. That is Donald Trump's beast appearing. That's the US president appearing. When they stop, when the world leaders get out of these cars, we'll see exactly who's inside. But just someone pointing out there, the Union flag appeared to be upside down. Was that deliberate? Because, of course, an upside down Union flag is a sign of distress. It's an old sign at sea of distress. We'll have to check that one out. But look, cars pulling up now, Catherine Forster. And, you know, I always say I was very heavily mocked when I saluted the beast at Windsor Castle.
3: I remember that, Martin, very well.
2: But what an incredible car. It's just a bomb-proof vehicle. That's one of the finest pieces of engineering on the planet. Donald Trump is inside.
3: I remember being at Chequers last, I think it was September, and it drove past about maybe 10 feet away, and it is like nothing else. But then he is a world leader like nobody else. We know there are people who wish him ill. He has had several now attacks on his life. So he does have to have the best of the best in terms of protection. But yes, my goodness, what beautiful, clean cars these are. An absolutely perfect weather, a really stunning setting in Evian in France for all these leaders arriving now.
2: Secret Service detail, of course, there's a part of every trip abroad. It's Secret Service detail make sure it's safe for President Trump to emerge from that motorcade. These cars, of course, are flown around the world in the back of US Air Force craft. Now, they don't have one sitting around in a nation, so the carbon footprint of these trips is astronomical. That'd be the last thing Donald Trump cares about. He'll be telling everybody at the G7 to drill, baby, drill.
3: Yes, he will. And all of the roads in the surrounding area will be closed. When we were going to Chequers, it was just astonishing. A huge sort of cordoned off area in every direction for a long time, and there he is.
2: Donald Trump is now being
3: very nice. Thank you.
2: Donald Trump now is, of course, the bit that you are very, very correct to point out. Normally, Donald Trump is barricaded with questions, and he would always stop and talk to the media. But he's more or less going straight inside Catherine Ford. So the world's media gathered there, hoping for a soundbite, hoping for a face-to-face, would be a bit disappointed.
3: Yeah, and I was just struck that there were the gaggle of reporters and camera people when he got out of the helicopter.

0: kids know more about tech than adults, and certainly, may I say, parliamentarians, and it could create a false sense of security.
1: Yeah, and that's why I'm concerned that this government isn't learning the lessons from Australia. Look, we've been very open about wanting to push for swift action, and that's why we've been working on this, as I say, for more than a year with the experts to bring forward thought through and effective proposals. The fact is the government instead announced a few weeks ago a consultation. It only closed a couple of weeks ago, and now they've come out with this rushed hodgepodge of announcements, and I fear what you say, it won't be particularly effective. And look, let's make no bones about it. Whatever restrictions you put in place, of course there will always be people who find ways around it, just like with smoking and alcohol, underage kids do get hold of them. But we're talking about bringing about a culture change. However, what we've heard today, for example, YouTube being listed as one of the sites that's banned, if they're going for this Australian model where they age verify who has an account on a social media platform, that'll mean that those of us who watch YouTube videos just online without an account can still carry on doing so, including children. And yes, there's lots of good content on YouTube. There's also extremely harmful content on YouTube. So it's actually not an effective way of going about things. We've put forward an age ratings approach based on sort of film style classifications that looks at the harms of each platform and age rates accordingly, so that we're equipping our young people to grow up in the online world whilst keeping them safe from the most harmful elements.
0: What do you say, Muneera Wilson, to people who say this is child protection on the surface, but really it's about censorship, it's about control? A lot of people might think, for example, how can we have a government that wants to give votes to 16-year-olds but won't allow people who are one day short of 16, for example, to get their political information from non-mainstream news organisations? Is this actually about censorship and control?
1: Well, look, I don't think keeping children safe from online harms is about censorship. But what I would say is that we Liberal Democrats and many campaigners have looked at taking action on the tech giants to incentivize them and force them to make the online world safer for our children. The government's approach following Australia is actually just to take things away from children. And that's why you do end up with the 16-age cliff edge that you suggest. Actually, if we're incentivizing them to come up with safer platforms if they really want to market their products to our children, then actually there would then be safer platforms our young people can go onto where they can get information. But unfortunately, this blunt blanket ban won't do that, I'm afraid.
0: Okay, thank you very much for joining us today. I appreciate your time. That's the Liberal Democrats education spokesperson, Muneera Wilson. Let's get to the studio now. I'm delighted to be joined by the former Immigration Minister, Tom Perscoe. Tom, pleasure, as always, to have your company. Let's start, if we could, with Donald Trump at the G7. I think this has the potential to be explosive.
2: I think they may need quite a lot of Evian water to dampen the whole thing down, quite frankly. And you can understand why, if you're Donald Trump, you want to have your two penneth on this. And we, as the United Kingdom, because of the way in which our politicians in recent years have engaged with the US administration, you know, David Lammy, in opposition, was incendiary about Donald Trump's first term. And there are tons of politics. I mean, you heard there Muneera Wilson from the Liberal Democrats talking about, you know, their deplorable approach to border control. The Trump administration would argue they take a robust approach to people who are in their country illegally. And I think that's where the majority of people in this country are at. There are many lessons, in fact, that we could learn from the US approach to border control. What they've managed to do with that border with Mexico has been nothing short of extraordinary. And it proves with political will what you can do. Might not have to approve of all of the methods that have been adopted, but we could certainly be doing a lot better than we are.
0: What about defence spending? It's sure to crop up. We had a situation last week where we didn't have a defence minister. The veterans minister, Al Collins, similarly resigned. A pathetic, let's be frank, 0.8% increase in defence spending simply won't cut the mustard with the president, who's repeatedly, for years, since 2016, said to all these nations here, cough up 5%. Now, why is Donald Trump defending the world when this lot can't be bothered to dig into their own biscuit tin?
2: Complete exasperation again. And it isn't just the Trump administration that has been exasperated with us and other European countries about defence spending. It tracks right the way back to President

0: Starmer's days. And what you've heard is Sir Keir Starmer over many months insisting time and time again that we're going to put our hand in our pocket and find more money for defence. The problem we've got is that we've got a government here that's not willing to take the difficult decisions on things like welfare that would help to unlock spending on defence. They've also managed to, when talking about increased defence spending, sort of pigeonhole other types of UK spend into that that I don't think many people would regard as being out-and-out defence spending. So you can understand why, at a time when the government's talking about having a 0.08% increase, that the US are just completely fed up with us. And the frustrating thing is that somebody like John Healey, I would argue, was a grown-up in this government. Probably one of the very few people that I had any sort of confidence in was John. He's no longer there. I don't see how this position holds. I think it probably is the final nail in Keir Starmer's coffin, but that isn't going to deliver much comfort over the course of the next few days when Donald Trump is undoubtedly going to be pressing very hard as to, you know, you've talked up what you're going to be doing. Where's the goods?
1: A lot of people watching from a more critical point of view from Donald Trump's perspective might say, well, what business has Donald Trump got to be talking about immigration control in Britain? You know, what business is it of yours, his critics might say. But we always keep coming back to that point. Donald Trump's mother was Scottish. He cares. He seems to care about the state of our nation, the state of our cities. He's at war again. Sadiq Khan today launching a £7 million initiative to counter fake news about crime in London, squarely aimed at Donald Trump. So the point is, we live in an era where Donald Trump is very outspoken about British politics, particularly immigration, and yet everybody says, well, keep your nose out.
0: Well, as I say, that ship sailed a long time ago. Our moral authority to complain about US politicians commenting on UK domestic affairs, that ship sailed when Labour and Lib Dems and others in earlier years were relentlessly commenting on US domestic issues. And from a practical point of view, you can understand why Donald Trump is exercised. This is about values. This is about the integrity of borders, the things that voters in countries like ours care about. But it also goes right to the heart of national security. You know, the choices that we make in terms of our borders and in the integrity of our borders plays right into the dynamics of national security. And arguably, every time that we see people come to this country through the Channel crossing route, through things like the common travel area, it is detrimental to our national security. He's right to be concerned about that.
1: And Catherine Forster, lest we forget, the same people who clutched their pearls about Donald Trump commentating on British security, they were the first to agree when Barack Obama said we'd be at the back of the queue if we voted for Brexit.
2: Yes, people didn't like that at all, did they? And I think Donald Trump, yes, not everybody will appreciate his wading in on things to do with us. But I think he's very frustrated because he looks at what they've done on the southern border, which was a massive problem. And he is going, look, we've dealt with this. We've sorted this. So why can't you? Why is it so difficult? But just thinking about borders and respect for borders. I mean, Mark Carney is rightly outraged because Donald Trump doesn't seem to have too much respect for the Canadian border. He wants to have Canada. Ditto, Greenland belongs to Denmark. Not much respect for borders then either.
1: Yeah,
2: just saying.
1: Just want to point out as well, Tom Purcell, I'm being contacted now by an increasing number of GB News viewers and listeners who are saying that Union flag is upside down. The Union flag that's flying outside the Hotel Evian there, of course, Kenai, it's only at half mast, may I say, like a lot of the politicians in that building, metaphorically, politically, at half mast. But we can see their flags draped down. It's quite hard to see, but of course, the Union flag upside down has the thin white bit at the top. It should be the fat white bit at the top. And of course, if it's upside down, it's a sign of distress. It's a way of signalling at sea, we are in a state of distress. Now, it may well be a mistake. The person who flew that flag, Catherine, Tom, might not understand the importance, the gravitas of an upside-down Union flag. And let's hope that's the case, Tom.
0: Let's hope that's the case.
1: Well, perhaps
0: it's fair to say that all of us feel a state of distress about the nature of our country. And it may well be that various leaders feel rather a state of distress when they feel the wrath of Donald Trump. But somebody ought to get out there pretty quickly and adjust that, make sure that it's flying at the right height and the right way up.
1: A little breath of wind there, just raise the Union flag. I do think it is upside down. Are we reading too much into this? I mean,
2: yes, Yes, you are reading too much into it. It's going to be some French person who's put it up and it just looks like
1: But could it be, Tom, a taste of what's to come, a taste of the international row that's brewing?
0: I think it's going to be a pretty interesting few days, and Donald Trump is clearly not pulling his punches. But he also wants to get across, and for his own domestic purposes, the more he can talk about the successes that he's had on the border, that suits his political interests back home as well. So not only does he not like being criticised by European politicians trying to hit their two penny on what he's been up to and what his administration's all about, he also wants to ram home his successes as he sees them.
1: Tom Berslove, superb. Thank you for joining me in with that flap about the flag there. Catherine Forster, you've been excellent all day. Thank you very, very much indeed, as ever. Now, still to come, more breaking news for you. Two Ukrainian men have been found guilty of plotting a series of firebomb attacks on a property linked to Keir Starmer, and the attack is reported to be carried out by Russia. That's next on GB News, and we're Britain's number one news channel.
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9: Gareth Southgate has wished England good luck ahead of their World Cup opener against Croatia after revealing why he turned down television punditry work for the tournament. The former Three Lions boss said he deliberately chose to stay out of the spotlight to avoid creating distractions for Thomas Tuchel and his squad. Southgate said he did not want any comments to be misconstrued or become talking points during press conferences. Instead, the 55-year-old will support England from afar, expressing confidence that a squad hardened by past pain is now ready to win the World Cup. That's the latest sport. For more, go to gbnews.com.
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1: Welcome back. The time is 4:26 with me, Martin Daubney, here on GB News. Now, breaking news this hour, Russia was behind arson attacks targeting and the Prime Minister, and that's according to reports from the BBC. Now, earlier on, we heard that two Ukrainian men have been found guilty of carrying out a string of arson attacks on a car and properties linked to the Prime Minister. Romanian Stani Slav Karpoyuk and also Roman Lavrinovich are believed to have carried out the orders of a Russian taskmaster. Now, the co-defendants, Petro Poshchinok, 35, was cleared of the same charge, and this is the moment that Roman was arrested.
16: Police! Police!
14: okay?
15: Yes, yes.
14: With me, up.
15: Yes, yes, yes.
14: Subject here! Stand still.
15: Yes, yes.
14: Stay where you are for me.
15: Yes.
14: The police,
15: yes.
14: We have a warrant to search the premises, okay?
15: Okay, okay.
14: Turn around and face the cupboard. Stay still. Hands behind your back.
1: Okay, dramatic arrest there, and now justice has been handed there. I'm delighted to be joined in the studio in Westminster by the former Solicitor General, Robert Courts. Robert, welcome to the studio. It's a pleasure to have your company. So, a case that captivated the nation, and now Russian statecraft behind it.
16: Yes, this is a real wake-up call for everybody in the UK and, in fact, throughout the West. Those of us who live in free, open, democratic societies, of quite how much time and effort has gone in and is going in from those who are our adversaries all over the world to create networks of vulnerable individuals who can be activated in certain times. It's too much to say that Vladimir Putin would have sat here and deliberately ordered this attack himself. This is Russia showing that it has the ability, it has the reach, it's showing we are here and these are things that we can do. It creates some instability. It creates a feeling of an ability to attack. It also creates some embarrassment for those people who are targeted directly or indirectly.
1: And it's just a warning, as we see all the time from the Iranian proxies that are here on our soil, that we are vulnerable.
16: That's right.
1: To outside attack from splinter cells, from individuals, can be well-resourced, well-financed. And it's the unpredictability of all of this that's a real concern.
16: It's a real concern because the unpredictability you speak of is precisely what our adversaries, our strategic rivals across the world seek to foster in democratic societies, because therein is where they gain their strength and their leverage. Perhaps the most important thing that everybody watching should be aware of is that the nature of state struggle is changing. It isn't necessarily all about direct, kinetic, state-on-state action, but about what can be done in the dark areas, the grey zone of warfare, as it's called.
1: Did we find out anything specific about the motives, the specific targeting of a prime minister was greatly talked about at the time. What came out in the evidence?
16: Well, the evidence, of course, tends to be relatively low level in terms of motivation or clear lines of attributability. And that, of course, is deliberate. As with any espionage or action agency, they will always want to have a level of deniability. So as I said a moment ago, it's unlikely you'll be able to find a line that will go back directly to the upper echelons of the Russian state. But what happens is that at a lower level, they have the ability to take such action, and clearly they are seen here doing so. And importantly, from their perspective, they are giving us the message that they can do it again.
1: A lot of people are saying, well, why would Ukrainians be the paid agents, as it were, of the Kremlin, of Russia? Why would they use Ukrainians and not just Russians?
16: Well, there may be a number of different reasons for that. In many cases, those who get involved in espionage or this sort of grey zone warfare or grey zone struggle are those who are vulnerable for one reason or another. It may have been a lack of money. It may have been some other personal problem, or it may have been a personal vendetta of some kind. It will be different. And what espionage agencies look for is the weakness in an individual that can be exploited for their own ends. It will be different for each person.
1: And of course, you know, there are Ukrainians who are sympathetic towards the Kremlin, yeah. You know, in terms of the geography, or indeed financially.
16: Yes.
1: I mean, the sums of money that could be paid to somebody to do this sort of thing are many times, many multiples the average salary of what you might get in a country like Ukraine.
16: Yes, that's right. So it only need be a financial inducement, or it may be someone's own political beliefs. The point, and this is where espionage is very, very difficult to counter, because it starts with a low-level intervention. Just finding out information about a person, finding out what they're interested in, finding out somewhere where they do something that is against the rules but not so significant that their action is immediately taken, but it makes them vulnerable for exploitation in the future. And that is why this grey zone activity is so difficult to counter from the point of view of the West, from free democratic societies. But we should all be under no illusions. We're going to see a lot more of this in the years to come.
1: Individuals like this will be next to impossible to track down on a routine basis, but we are seeing more organised coalescence around things like the Islamic Revolutionary Guard,
16: yes.
1: For example, in Iran. Do you think it's way, way overdue that those groups are proscribed and kicked out of prison?
16: Yes, I do. Certainly as far as the IRGC is concerned, that has been an issue. Iran is the biggest sponsor of non-state terrorism in the world, and there is action being taken by them against the West and Western interests all day, every day throughout the world. We need to be very clear-sighted about who our adversaries are, those who are sponsoring unrest, and even worse, within our society, societies and take action against them.
1: Rob, of course, on a completely different note, there's something of a debate broken out today on GB News about the Union flag at the G7 summit. I believe you were watching in the green room, and you think that Union flag is upside down.
16: Yes, from the footage that I saw, that does appear to be the case. What is certainly the case is that the thick white stripe should be at the top, nearest to the flagpole, whichever direction the flag is flying in, and that appeared to be the case from that GBN clip.
1: Now, some people might say it's just a flag. It may have been hung upside down by somebody who doesn't understand the brevity bounce. You can see it clearly on your screen there, Robert Court, and the thin white bit is at the top, and that is, of course, the recognised signal of distress.
16: Yes, so I think that's absolutely right. So the thin white stripe is at the top on that. That is hanging. So technically, if you hang a flag upside down, it is a sign of distress or even of surrender. So it almost certainly is the case that whoever hung this has done so in a matter of inattention. In fact, I once noticed when I was a serving member of Parliament that the flag above Parliament was hung upside down as well, which was a story at the time. But nonetheless, those responsible really ought to get these things right because they do matter.
1: An oversight or a signal of surrender. The mind boggles. Thank you very much for joining us in the studio today. Former Solicitor General Robert Court. Thank you. Catherine Forster, thank you again. Still to come, the sentence of Vikram Digwal for the murder of Henry Novak has now been referred to the Court of Appeal for being unduly lenient. We'll have more on that after your latest news headlines with Bethany Elsie.
17: Good afternoon, the headlines from the GB newsroom. The adoptive parents of Preston Davey, who died at 13 months old, have been found guilty of charges at Preston Crown Court. High school teacher Jamie Varley has been found guilty of his son's murder, and his partner John McGowan Fazakali has been convicted of allowing the death of a child. Both have also been found guilty of child cruelty and sexual assault. Sir Keir Starmer has announced under-16-year-olds will be banned from social media in a big moment for our country, in his words. The UK follows Australia's example in raising the minimum age to 16 for sites including TikTok, Instagram, YouTube and Snapchat. A BBC investigation has revealed a string of arson attacks on property connected to Sir Keir Starmer were instructed by the Russian state. Today, two men have been found guilty of conspiring to carry out arson attacks. The sentence given to the man who murdered 18-year-old Henry Novak has been referred to the Court of Appeal. The Solicitor General has requested the minimum term of 21 years handed to Vikram Digwal should be reconsidered under the unduly lenient sentence scheme. And the Court of Appeal has ruled the decision to prescribe Palestine Action as a terror group was lawful. Meanwhile, the Metropolitan Police says arrests are underway at a protest outside the Royal Courts of Justice. You're up to date for now. I'll be back in half an hour.
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19: Hello, good afternoon. Welcome to your latest GB News weather update brought to you from the Met Office. Cloudy skies for most of us through the rest of today. We'll still feel quite warm, particularly in the south, but further north, there is a risk of some rain as well as some potentially quite heavy showers. That's as this weather front pushes up into more northwestern areas. We've got low pressure approaching from the west, bringing more in the way of rain to more western and northern areas through the rest of this week. Meanwhile, across the south and east, it will remain dry. Cloudy skies, though, will lead to quite a murky start to the day on Tuesday morning. And with lots of cloud around, southwesterly winds, quite mild and humid air, is going to be a milder start to the day on Tuesday than it was this morning, with temperatures around 11 to 14 degrees quite widely. So a bit of a murky start across northern areas in particular, where the cloud is thicker. Also quite a lot of rain around. Some of these, some heavier showers across more western areas of Scotland. Northeastern areas of Scotland seeing quite a lot of cloud. It's particularly coastal areas areas and the high ground where there could be some misty skies. Northern Ireland also seeing some quite thick cloud to start the day. Elsewhere, it's a drier and brighter picture, but again, over the higher ground and across the coast in the west, parts of West Wales, South West England, it's going to be quite murky at first. As we head into the afternoon on Tuesday, it should brighten up, particularly across southern and eastern areas of England, and here it will start to feel fairly warm. Further north, remaining quite cloudy through much of the day. Outbreaks of light rain will come and go, particularly across some areas of Scotland, but temperatures will be in the high teens across the north and approaching the high 20s across the south and east. So we do see that sunshine in the south and east is going to stay quite warm and will turn even hotter as we approach the end of this week. Weather fronts continue to feed in from the south and west, particularly affecting parts of Wales through Wednesday. Thursday seeing some showers across the north, and by Friday temperatures could be in the high 20s in the southeast. Bye-bye.
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21: 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This is the latest AI travel news from gbnews.com. The A487 remains closed in both directions west of Bun Loyne after a serious collision, and drivers are urged to follow diversions. On the M6 northbound between junctions 14 and 15 near Staffordshire, an overturned vehicle causes lane closures and delays of 1.5 hours. Congestion is reported westbound on the M4 from Caldra at junction 24 to Malpas at junction 26. The M25 clockwise exit slip at junction 11 in Surrey is partially blocked after a broken down vehicle. And on the trains, there is disruption on the Mild May line of the London Overground. For more travel news, go to gbnews.com.
1: 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Time is 4:39. You're with me, Martin Daubney, here on GB News. Now, the man convicted of murdering 18-year-old student Henry Novak will now have his sentence reconsidered under the unduly lenient sentence scheme. Vikram Digwar, the Sikh man, was given a life sentence with a minimum of 21 years in prison for stabbing Henry to death. But the Solicitor General, Eddie Reeves, said, "This case horrified me, and I know that feeling is shared by the British public. It is right that difficult questions need to be answered about the way the police handled Henry Novak's murder, while my role was to review Digwar's sentence for his crimes." I'm delighted now to be joined by Marcus Johnson, the Managing Director of PCD Solicitors. Marcus, welcome to the show. This is a case that you and I spoke about with great openness. I think you and I both believed that the sentence of 21 years minimum was unduly lenient. This is the right thing to happen.
22: This is the right thing to happen, Martin. Certainly to have that referred to the Court of Appeal. My concern is that this is probably a political move to take the pressure away from the government. And I also feel that the Court of Appeal may decide that it's not unduly lenient. I think it really comes down to what was the motive for having the dagger with Digwar on the day in question. If it's been decided that it wasn't with any intention to use the dagger, the starting point of 15 years was probably the right approach. Now, I know many of your viewers will consider that it's just too lenient, but I think that's a reflection on society and sentencing in general. We do seem to be going more and more lenient with sentences. It's, you know, I think we've spoken about this before with other types of offences. It's very difficult to actually go to prison for an offence these days, and you have to commit very serious crimes to go to prison for any reasonable length of time. And one might think that with murder being the most serious offence, that a life sentence would mean a life sentence. So it often is very upsetting to people to, on the one hand, hear that somebody receives life imprisonment, but then they may be out in 15 years or less, sometimes considerably less, even for serious offences. Now, this was increased because of various factors. It went up to, I think, 23 years. Then there was time taken off for time served, brought it down to around about 21 years. Whether that will be enough to convince the Court of Appeal that this is unduly lenient, possibly not. So the Court of Appeal can decide or can refuse to hear the reference, can say, no, we're not hearing it. I think they will hear it, but I think they'll decide that it's not unduly lenient in the circumstances. If they do decide, however, that it is unduly lenient, then they can increase the sentence.
1: Marcus Johnson, it was explained to me by Sir Michael Ellis, who, of course, was the former Attorney General. The starting tariff, as he understood it in this case, was the lowest because of the fact it was a ceremonial dagger. Not the one that was used, but because he had one of those upon his person at the time. Now, when you take into account the fact this individual, the killer, had previous tangles with authorities, I believe he was banned from going to seek places of worship for carrying swords. You know, there was form, shall we say. With that in mind, how in the first place was the lowest tariff the starting point? People don't understand that.
22: No, it doesn't. It's very difficult to understand. I find it difficult to understand. There may be something that's gone on, and it's the judge's decision in those particular circumstances. What was interesting, which I picked out, I just reread the sentencing results before the actual sentence that the judge gave out. And what the judge actually said in one section is that it is possible that you had a good legal reason for having the dagger with you. Now, that to me seems a very strange thing to say, because this would be at the end of the hearing, at the end of the trial, at the end of the sentencing. Surely at that time, the judge would have known what was the reason for having the dagger. If it was a legal reason, he would say you had a legal reason to have, a religious reason to have the dagger with you. If he didn't know, why didn't he know? So, but to say that it's possible that you had a good legal reason, well, surely that's something that should have been known at the time of the sentencing. But I agree, when we look and we know more about the circumstances, the number of injuries, the background more of Digwa, then it would seem to indicate that 15 years was the incorrect amount. It should have been a higher figure.
1: Marcus, if I may interject, people straight away will say, how can anybody have a good legal reason to have a deadly weapon about their person? And if the sole exemption is, it's okay because you're Sikh, we need to have a conversation surely about the usefulness of that law, and B, mainly, to our viewers on this, because that would seem like two-tier policing. A Sikh guy has a legal reason to carry a knife, but nobody else does.
22: That's right. And I think you've had people on your program previously saying that we don't have a two-tier system. I can tell you, as a lawyer working in the system for many, many years, we do have a two-tier system. We have a two-tier criminal justice system. There's no doubt about that. It's two-tier in many, many regards. But when we look at the religious part to this, clearly it is two-tier. You cannot say, because you are a Sikh, you can carry a 7 or 8 inch dagger around with you. It's inviting problems. I think there should be a law that applies to everybody. Yes, there will be some exceptions. For example, a chef who's carrying his knives around, his tools of trade, you can have that situation. But I don't think there's any justifiable reason, unless somebody can convince me of a religious reason why it has to be done, that in this day and age, in this country, that any Sikh should be carrying daggers around with them of any length, whether it's a 1 inch, 2 inch or 8 inch blade. I just don't think that's called for, because it's inviting problems. When there's any confrontation, there's a danger, as we know in the Novak case, that it's used and it has deadly consequences.
1: Or I think at the very least, Marcus, people are allowed to ask these questions, and it should be a debate that we're allowed to have. We can't just say, no, there's no debate to be had here. This is enshrined in the human rights of the Sikh community. People might say, well, what about the broader communities? At least we should have a conversation. Marcus, we have to leave it there. Run out of time. It's always a pleasure to have you on the show. Marcus Johnson, the Managing Director of PCD Solicitors, thank you for joining us on the show once again. Now, coming up next, the owners of London's oldest curry house are hoping to curry favour with the Crown Estate because the King's landlord has threatened them with eviction, despite the fact they've been there since 1926. Look at it. Absolutely magnificent it looks too. But before that, here's your forecast of some of the top European holiday destinations.
0: Can't wait to get in that sea.
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2: Hi there. It's not just the UK where it's hot at the moment. Most of the Mediterranean is seeing temperatures above average and a lot of sunshine as well. There are one or two isolated showers across parts of Turkey, Greece and Italy on Tuesday and into Wednesday, but these will mostly be in the afternoon. So largely fine, dry and sunny across most of Iberia and pretty hot as well in that sunshine. We will run into a bit more in the way of cloud across parts of Madeira and the Canary Islands, but still some sunny spells here. And as we go through the rest of the week, it stays sunny and very warm indeed.
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1: Welcome back. It's 10 to 5. You're with me, Martin Daldney, here on GB News. Now to my favourite topic, curry, because the oldest Indian restaurant in the country, and they once served Winston Churchill, a ruby, is taking the Crown Estate to court to fight eviction after 100 years of serving bolties to Brits. It's set to spark a right royal argy-bargy. I'm delighted now to be joined by the co-owner of Veera Swami, the restaurant on Regent Street, Ranjit Mathrani. Welcome to the show, Ranjit. It's a pleasure to have your company. Your restaurant is legendary. It's been loved for decades by prime ministers, by people having an everyday lunch, and now you're facing eviction. What's going on?
33: Well, the Crown, for reasons best known for itself, decided 2 years ago that they will not extend our lease. And we've been fighting ever since. We've been trying to negotiate behind the scenes. We use all bars we can. But unfortunately, they look hell-bent on having a very expensive court case and loss of money in their case as well by way of delayed rent, which is most unfortunate.
1: When you see the picture on our screens now that our viewers can see, if our listeners can't, this is from back in the 1970s, a magnificent waiter there in his turban, serving food, and an absolute pioneer of a restaurant. You'd think, Ranjit, this would be precisely the kind of business the Crown Estate would want to protect.
33: Exactly. Unfortunately, they have been obdurate on a number of fronts. They've shifted the grounds all the time. They started by saying they wanted a small ground floor entrance to enlarge their reception area for managed offices. We made proposals where we could share the space. They didn't respond. We then discovered the reason for having their own entrance and expanded had vanished because they weren't having the same type of offices. They then said they would we couldn't match their rents, they would lose from offices. We've offered to match the rent. They then said they couldn't do their works of refurbishing offices around us. We have finally even offered to project manage the whole refurbishment and take the risk ourselves of the work being done around us. And so we are really done all we can to answer all their concerns. And in the process, they've lost the treasury and ratios over £2 million by a loss of rent and by legal fees compared to the project cost of £10 million, which is what they've incurred. So they've added 20% on the project costs, having said that they are concerned about returns. It is inexplicable and can only be at the politest be put down to a sort of a retail cleansing, i.e. no restaurants on the premises, let's have more offices of which there's no shortage of supply. It's disgraceful.
1: Okay, well, look, you've raised a survey, I believe, with over 100,000 signatures. So let's hope you can keep calm and carry on. But thank you very much indeed for joining us today on the show. 100 years old, and hopefully that will continue. The co-owner there of Vera Swamy on Regent Street in London, Britain's oldest curry house, Ranjit Mathrani. Thank you very much, sir. Now, still to come, the G7 summit is set to get heated as Donald Trump is expected to confront Keir Starmer over immigration, over Belfast, over net zero, over the Iran war, in fact, over anything that tickles his fancy. There's Donald Trump emerging from the beast on the red carpet, about to unleash hell in Evian. That's next on GB News.
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19: Hello, good afternoon. 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Cloudy skies for most of us through the rest of today. We'll still feel quite warm, particularly in the south, but further north, there is a risk of some rain as well as some potentially quite heavy showers. That's as this weather front pushes up into more northwestern areas. We've got low pressure approaching from the west, bringing more in the way of rain to more western and northern areas through the rest of this week. Meanwhile, across the south and east, it will remain dry. Cloudy skies, though, will lead to quite a murky start to the day on Tuesday morning. And with lots of cloud around, southwesterly winds, quite mild and humid air, is going to be a milder start to the day on Tuesday than it was this morning, with temperatures around 11 to 14 degrees quite widely. It's a bit of a murky start across northern areas in particular, where the cloud is thicker. Also quite a lot of rain around. Some heavier showers across more western areas of Scotland. Northeastern areas of Scotland seeing quite a lot of cloud. It's particularly coastal areas and the high ground where there could be some misty skies. Northern Ireland also seeing some quite thick cloud to start the day. Elsewhere, it's a drier and brighter picture, but again, over the higher ground and across the coast in the west, parts of West Wales, South West England, it's going to be quite murky at first. As we head into the afternoon on Tuesday, it should brighten up, particularly across southern and eastern areas of England, and here it will start to feel fairly warm. Further north, remaining quite cloudy through much of the day. Outbreaks of light rain will come and go, particularly across some areas of Scotland. But temperatures will be in the high teens across the north and approaching the high 20s across the south and east. So we do see that sunshine in the south and east is going to stay quite warm and will turn even hotter as we approach the end of this week. Weather fronts continue to feed in from the south and west, particularly affecting parts of Wales through Wednesday. Thursday seeing some showers across the north, and by Friday temperatures could be in the high 20s in the southeast. Bye-bye.
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8: 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On the M8 eastbound approaching Kingston Bridge, lane 1 is closed due to a road incident causing delays. The M4 westbound between junction 24 Caldera and junction 26 Malpas is congested. In Staffordshire, northbound on the M6 between junctions 14 and 15, an overturned vehicle has led to lane closures, with normal traffic expected by 6:15 this evening. Southbound on the A404M between junction 9A and junction 9, a collision has closed one lane. All lanes are closed northbound on the A34 in Hampshire, between the M3 and the A303. For more travel news, go to gbnews.com.
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12: 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UK only. Entrance must be 18 or over. Lines close at 4 p.m. on the 26th of June. This is a network giveaway. 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
1: Very, very good afternoon to you. It's 5 p.m. Welcome to the Martin Daubney Show here on GB News, broadcasting for you until 6 p.m. It could all kick off in Evian. Exclusive there from Mark Wise. You can see GB News has obtained footage of the French authorities appearing to help illegal immigrants cross the channel. Remember, you're paying £600 million a year for the privilege of this. That's an exclusive, and that's coming next. Elsewhere today, Prime Minister Keir Starmer is on a collision course with Donald Trump at the G7 summit. Trump is expected to steam into Keir Starmer on his very disappointing Iran war response, plus confront him on immigration and, of course, on the Belfast riots. As the sun sets on Never Hear Keir Starmer's global tour, might there be time for one final humiliation? And Reform UK sparks a two-tier taxation row by pledging to cut tax, but for British workers only.
14: Under reform, it will be British workers first, migrant workers second.
1: As critics have called it racist and even potentially illegal, but Reform UK claims it's high time we put British workers first. We'll have all the details. I'll be joined in a moment's time by Reform UK's Zia Youssef. And white people are being shut out of taxpayer-funded public sector job schemes. The Departments for Work and Pensions and Labour and Green-led city councils, they claim the ads are culturally appropriate. But critics have slammed them as racist. Two-tier recruitment, once again, are white Brits at the back of the queue. Welcome to the show. It's a pleasure to have your company as Donald Trump touches down in Evian a short moment ago for the G7 summit. High on the menu is expected to be fierce criticism of Britain's inability to control its borders. Fierce criticism of what led to the Belfast riots. We can bring you an exclusive in a moment, Sime. Incredible footage. Astonishing footage from the middle of the English Channel. You'll see in a moment's time, French workers dishing out life vests, dishing out help to people coming across illegally in dinghies. Does that to you look like a clampdown? Or does that to you look like help, coordination? I'll be asking Zia Yusuf about that from Form UK Plus, their proposal today of two-tiered taxation. But this time, whether a tax cuts for British workers and tax kept at Rachel Reeves levels for foreign workers. Is that the kind of policy you'd like to see? We'll be joining Chris Hope in Evian shortly for a quick blast on the G7 summit. But before that, if you want to get in touch, please do. GBNews.com/yoursay is the way to do so, or scan the QR code on your screens now. But now's your headlines, and here's Bethany Elsie.
0: Martin, thank you. Good evening. Your top stories at 3 minutes past five. Just a warning, our top story this evening is distressing. The adoptive parents of Preston Davey, who died at 13 months old, have been found guilty of charges at Preston Crown Court. High school teacher Jamie Varley has been found guilty of his son's murder, as well as assault by penetration, child cruelty, and taking and sharing indecent photos of a child. His partner, John McGowan Fazakerley, has been found guilty of allowing the death of a child, child cruelty and sexual assault. The pair, aged 37 and 32, took baby Davy to hospital in July, claiming he drowned in the bath, but a post-mortem examination found 40 external and internal trauma injuries consistent with sexual abuse. Some of the evidence heard in court was too much for one juror, leading to the trial to be stopped and then restarted with a new jury. It's understood social workers, teachers, doctors and police were all called in the weeks before the baby died. A review into whether opportunities to intervene were missed will now restart. A BBC investigation has revealed a string of arson attacks on property connected to Keir Starmer were instructed by the Russian state. In May last year, a Toyota once owned by Keir Starmer was set alight, and days later, two homes were set ablaze, including one that was rented out to the Prime Minister's sister-in-law. Two men have been found guilty of conspiring to carry out arson attacks at the Old Bailey today. 22-year-old Ukrainian national Roman Lavrinovich and Ukrainian-born Romanian national Stanislav Karpiuk, who's 27. Donald Trump has arrived in France for the G7 summit. The gathering of the seven world leaders in the French lakeside town of Evian comes after the US and Iran say they've reached an agreement to end the conflict. As well as the Middle East, other topics on the agenda include the war in Ukraine and China. Keir Starmer has announced a landmark ban on social media for under 16-year-olds, saying the move will give kids their childhood back. The ban on platforms across sites, including TikTok, Instagram, Facebook and Snapchat, will begin by spring next year. The UK follows Australia's example, but goes further by also restricting live streaming and strangers communicating with children on gaming platforms. The children's charity, the NSPCC, described the ban as a win for children and parents, and for everyone who's campaigned for better child protection online.
2: I fundamentally believe that we must harness the power of technology to build a stronger, fairer Britain. But we must also protect our children. And so I want this message to be heard loud and clear. I am not prepared to compromise on the safety and happiness of our children. And that is why this ban must happen. And that is why this ban will happen.
0: Those are your latest headlines. 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
1: Thank you, Bethany. Let's cross live now to Evian in France, where Donald Trump, the US president, is now meeting Emmanuel Macron, you can see there the French president, meeting them ahead of the G7 leaders' summits. We believe Emmanuel Macron there is speaking in French. They're in France. We're going to try and dip into what Donald Trump says in response. Worth pointing out, of course, that there's no love lost between this pair when Donald Trump left the G7 last year. Macron took to Twitter saying that Donald Trump is going back home to work on a ceasefire. Trump fired back on social media. Emmanuel always gets it wrong. Let's take a little listen in.
4: Thank you. So, Emmanuel has been a special friend of mine. We've had a fantastic relationship. We've worked on many deals together. I'm very happy to say very, very signed. The deal's all signed. And the strait is already partially opened. As you know, they're doing a little hunting for a couple of mines that they've already found. But it's essentially, ships are starting to go out now. On Friday, it'll be completely opened. We got along very well with Iran. It's a different set of leaders. As you know, the first set is gone, the second set is gone. And we found the third set to be very smart, strong, very smart, but we ended up making a deal. I felt badly that we had to go back on the attack for two nights, and I thought a third, but we made it before that happened. But I think a lot of great things are going to happen in the Middle East right now, and very importantly, the oil is plummeting down, and the stock market is shooting up like a rocket today, like record kind of numbers. And the oil has taken its biggest plunge, and we're into the low numbers. Not quite back yet, Kevin, to the extent, but we're getting close to the numbers we were before it all started. And the main thing is that Iran will not have a nuclear weapon. They fully agreed to that with strong policing powers, and they won't have a nuclear weapon, which is what it was all about, because they probably would have used it if they had it. So we had two big moments when they terminated the JCPOA, that was the Obama deal, the Barack Hussein Obama deal. And when I terminated that, it was very important because it was a road to a nuclear weapon. It was a horrible deal for the United States. It was a deal where billions of dollars was given to Iran. It was a deal where $1.7 billion in cash was put on a Boeing 757, I guess, right? But it was put on a big, beautiful Boeing 757. They needed a Boeing 747, to be honest with you, because it was a lot of cash. $1.7 billion was taken out of the banks and given to Iran. And on top of that, tens of billions of dollars was spent. So they tried to bribe them to make a deal. That didn't work. It never works. And we've done a great job. And hopefully it's going to be a good relationship and we're going to get along. And if we don't, we go back to where we started, but I don't think that's going to be necessary. The Iran deal that we made is going to bring a lot of success to the world because the oil was really clogged up there for a while. He would call me on occasion and say, come on, please, let's go with the oil prices. But the oil is coming way down, so I'm very honored by it. I want to thank you for your help. You know, you've always been a help. And it's an honor to be with you. We had a very good conversation yesterday with President Zelensky and President Putin. And I see maybe we can do something there. I really do. I think they're both open to it. So I'm gonna, now that this is finished, we're going to be focusing on that, see if we can get that one done. 25,000 people a month are dying, mostly soldiers, and that shouldn't happen. But I had two very good conversations yesterday. We'll be talking about it. And we had a really exciting, I think maybe one of the most incredible evenings in the history of the White House. We had an evening last night with the fighters, and I was very happy. I called last night, very late last night, to congratulate you because in the heavyweight division, a French fighter won. I don't know, is that maybe more important than the World Cup? To some people, it might be. To some people, it might be. You have a good team in the World Cup, very good team, but you have good fighters too. And you're a great country, and it's an honor to be with you. Thank you very much.
5: Hey, sir, are you going to try to attend the signing ceremony on Friday?
4: Well, it depends. JD's coming in for it. He was originally going to do it. I'll probably be gone by then. We're having dinner in a day and a half, right? We're going to be staying quite late. So I may be involved, I may not. But JD was coming in for that specifically.
15: Mr. President, when will the text of the MOU be released?
4: I think pretty soon. I would say, I mean, I want it to be released because it's a very powerful document. It's not like the Obama document, which was just a terrible document. This is a very powerful document, and I want it to be released, so probably pretty soon. I would say sometime after Friday, because the Strait opens complaints to be released, so probably pretty soon. I would say sometime after Friday, because the Strait opens complaints.

0: is supposed to do that starts taking effect.
1: Monsieur Macron, quel engagement êtes-vous prêt à prendre au nom de la France dans les trois ordres mous? Vous avez parlé du porte-avions Charles de Gaulle. Mr. President, what do you expect from France and
0: well, I would love them to do that. I don't think we're going to need much help because we have an agreement where it's going to be open. And it's toll-free. We had a little argument on that. It's toll-free. So I don't think we're going to need much help. But I don't think it's a bad idea to have a ship or two up here from a few countries. You'd be a great country to do it because you never know what happens. But I think it's going to be open, and I think it's going to be free sailing. We do want to see if we can straighten out the Lebanon thing, because it just seems to just never end. And that's a mini version of what we were doing, but and it should not be tough. It should not be tough. So Hezbollah, we have to have a little talk with them.
2: Thank you very much.
3: Sur la contribution, nous sommes prêts à avoir dès demain des chasseurs qui sont sur place et qui peuvent aider aux missions d'observation, et sous 48 heures des frégates qui peuvent évidemment se déployer, et sous 2 à 3 jours le porte-avions avec les frégates qui l'accompagnent et l'ensemble du groupe.
4: Okay, that was Donald Trump there addressing the world's media at Evian. That is Emmanuel Macron, of course, a French president who's been called a bottler in the past by Donald Trump. You can see Catherine Forster joins me in Westminster, the body language. Whenever Donald Trump addresses the world's media, the leader next to him is almost grinding their teeth to a powder. What's Donald Trump going to say? What's going to come out next? The most unpredictable world leader we've probably ever had, certainly in America. We learned there, he said, Emmanuel has always been a special friend of mine. Well, that might come as news to Emmanuel Macron, certainly to people who've watched any kind of social media exchange, when he said Emmanuel hasn't got a clue when he left the G7 last time. Emmanuel always gets it wrong, he said. This is the taste of things to come, Catherine. The charm offensive, but behind the smile, the teeth.
5: The charm offensive, but for how long? Yes, as you said, he said that Emmanuel Macron is his special friend. They have a fantastic relationship. But only a couple of months ago, there was a bit of a row between them because Donald Trump was reported to have talked about Brigitte Macron and saying that she treated President Macron, quote, extremely badly. Understandably, remember, of course, the slap that we saw through the open aircraft door. Macron hit back that it was neither elegant or up to standard. So, and Donald Trump has said things like Emmanuel Macron doesn't really know what he's doing. He'll be out of office soon. And also these two in particular, whenever they shake hands, it's like a battle. They each wanting to show how strong and dominant they are. So yeah, all charm, but for how long?
4: That's right. And it was incredible. He said we had a fight on the UFC lawn last night at the White House, and he said, I phoned Emmanuel Macron last night to let him know a French fighter won. That might be more important than the World Cup. But for now, the next smackdown could be a political one at Evian. We'll be there, of course, exclusive for it throughout the next few days. But moving on, another GB News exclusive now from Mark White, our Homeland Security editor. We can bring you footage exclusively of the French Navy throwing life jackets to illegal immigrants making a small boat crossing in the Channel. Here's what happened. So you can see there, brazenly, that is the French authorities throwing life jackets to illegal immigrants mid-channel. You might say that's a humanitarian act, but it's also, some might say, aiding and abetting the illegal crossings. This comes, of course, as criminal gangs sent hundreds of illegal migrants on a dangerous 22-hour crossing overnight. We can see, however, that today, some French police have been attempting to stop migrants trying to board a taxi boat in Burke in northern France with migrant vessels, setting off further along the coastline to escape French authorities. Well, I'm delighted now to be joined by Azir Youssef, the Reform UK Home Affairs spokesman, who joins me. Azir Youssef, thank you for waiting patiently there as Emmanuel Macron survived a press conference with Donald Trump. What are your thoughts on the brazen handing out of life jackets mid-channel by the French authorities?

0: Well, it is remarkable that we are now seeing footage of the French authorities, yeah, literally handing life jackets to illegal migrants, thus encouraging them to make the journey. And I think there's now journeys of up to 22 hours being made in order to come to Britain illegally. Remember, these are people not coming from Syria or from Gaza. They're coming from France, which last I checked was not a war zone. If it is, then somebody should tell the millions of British people that go there on holiday every summer. And this is what should really make you angry, right? The idea that the French are not going to craftily and sneakily try and offload these people onto Britain. I mean, of course, that's what would be in their national interest, wouldn't it? Otherwise, they'd be staying in France and costing the French taxpayer money. The people to direct your anger toward is our witless and treacherous political leaders, who, remember, have paid the Tory and Labour governments, have paid the French government 700 million quid of your money, your taxpayers' money, to the French government, ostensibly to stop the boats from coming. And not only are they not stopping the boats, they're coming in near record numbers and have been since that deal was struck and all that money keeps getting paid. They are literally encouraging them to make this journey. And this is not news. I mean, do you remember those photos of French border control literally taking photos as on their phones as they saw off illegal boats to come to Britain across the channel? So look, it's about time we had a proper government in this country that's going to stand up for our interests. And you know what reform would do is immediately stop those payments and put in a demand to the French government for a full refund, given they basically made fraudulent misrepresentations and obtained that money through essentially fraudulent means. But again, the frustration and anger you should direct it at our awful political leaders. Firstly, the Tories who created this mess, and now Labour that are accelerating it.
1: So, Yusuf, an incredible story in the Telegraph. We're seeing here Serco, of course, that's the government's housing contractor, the one that buys up the cheap housing across the nation and puts them into HMOs, illegal immigrants, asylum seekers put into them, is taking you on, saying that they would go against your position of deporting illegal immigrants.
0: Yeah, this is extraordinary. I've written to the chief executive of Serco, to be fair, to allow him to clarify his position, because the reporting in the Telegraph says that Serco would take issue with a reform government's mass deportation programme. Now, for context, as you say, Serco makes £1.7 billion just from UK government contracts every year. And it's not just, you know, the bidding of HMOs, you know, the houses of multiple occupancy, bidding 30, 40% above market rates, so that local residents have been given Section 21 eviction notices, including veterans. In one case, I know one of those poor veterans suffering from PTSD evicted. Also, that the Home Office, assisted by Serco, could house illegal migrants there. Serco at no point have uttered any concerns about the morality of that, or the fact that they are, of course, depositing men from Afghanistan, Syria, Iran, and Iraq into UK housing estates without the knowledge or consent of local people. Some of those, of course, have gone on to commit unspeakable crimes against those local residents. And so it's extraordinary, if the Telegraph's report is correct, that they would take exception to a government duly elected by the British people, by the way, who say, you know what, we should actually uphold immigration law and remove those who break it. And so what I've said in the letter is, if reform do not get a response clarifying Serco's position on this matter to our satisfaction by 6 p.m. tomorrow, it will become Reform Party policy to terminate every Serco government contract by the end of our first term in government. We have had enough of British taxpayers being taken for mugs, and the tail will not wag the dog. Private companies, it is not for private companies to think that they can set up a separate power base to the duly elected government of the United Kingdom. And I'm afraid if Serco's position is as the Telegraph suggests, then any reasonable interpretation of that would suggest Serco is in fact a threat to national security.
1: Okay, well, Zia Yusuf, in response to your claims, we have contacted Serco for a writer reply. I'd like to read it to you now and get your response. Serco Group's chief executive Anthony Kirby has sent a response to your claims. His letter says this: to clarify our position following reporting in yesterday's Sunday Telegraph, inaccuracies in the article have been changed following our representation. As a matter of long-standing company policy, Serco does not take political positions, nor do we comment on the policy programs of political parties. Zia Yusuf, it also adds, policy decisions are matters for whatever party is in government. Zia Yusuf, what's your response to that?
0: Well, I'm glad that they have, in response to my letter, clarified their position. And I couldn't agree more that

0: It's not for private companies, including and especially government contractors that make enormous amounts of money, ultimately from the British taxpayer, to moralize about these things. So I'm glad that they've clarified their position, but it doesn't change the fact that, you know, far too much of Britain's security apparatus is outsourced. In fact, Serco actually are now responsible for recruiting our armed forces. You know, even that, even the recruitment of our soldiers has been outsourced to Serco. So we're going to have to take a look at all of that. But look, we're going to keep making these points. And if any private company thinks, particularly, you know, if a government contractor thinks that they can speak to the press and essentially say that they are going to take partisan political views and go against a duly elected government, which is what we would be if we won the next general election, then they've got another thing coming.
1: Okay, Aziz, thank you for joining us on the show today. Appreciate your time. As ever, thank you for joining us, Zia Yusuf. Now, let's continue the debate now, returning to GB News exclusive footage from Mark White of the French authorities handing out migrant life jackets in the middle of the channel. I'm delighted to be joined by the political commentator, Matthew Stadlin. Matthew Stadlin, you no doubt saw the footage there. What's your take?
2: Martin, I only wish I could have gone head-to-head with Zia Yusuf there, because I'm afraid he was spouting nonsense. He was talking about record numbers, wasn't he? Well, we know that year on year, it's been down 40% migrant crossings. We also know that as of last month, the French were stopping two-thirds of the boats. So the idea that the French are doing nothing is clearly and demonstrably false. He also talked, Martin, which you let him say unchallenged. He talked about the treacherous political class. He knows what he's doing there, calling fellow politicians, in their cases actually elected politicians, Conservatives and Labour politicians, who go into politics. I might disagree with some of what they stand for, particularly with the Tories, but they go into politics, broadly speaking, to do the right thing. I would suggest all of them do. And to call them traitors to this country is a truly outrageous thing to say, and shows just the
1: depth. It's just the word, Matthew. People might agree with it. And I'm using words now.
2: You're using words. That's what we do, as well as with pictures on TV. We use words. Words have consequences. And I think for him, as he styles himself as the Shadow Home Secretary, he's going to be ultimately in charge of law and order in this country if reform, heaven forbid, were to win at the next election, or to head up some form of coalition. And for him to be talking about fellow politicians as traitors is truly outrageous. As for the handing out of these life jackets at sea, Zia Yusuf will know, and I'd be extremely surprised if he's unaware of this, he will know that there is a legal duty, as well, of course, as a moral duty, that if you see someone, if you're a boat and you see someone in distress at sea, you help them. And we know that those boats are treacherous dinghies. It is government policy, this government's policy, and Tory government policy before that, to stop these boats. Clearly the French are starting to make some inroads, but to suggest that it wouldn't be a good thing to help people in distress at sea is just yet another outrageous comment, Martin.
1: Matthew Stadlin, you get very exercised about words.
2: I do, because we're talking about human life.
1: Hang on, mate. You get very exercised about words that Zia Yusuf uses about other parliamentarians. But, you know, there's a lot of bad words get thrown Reform UK's way. They're just words. Let's get back to the actions of what we're seeing in the channel here. Now, you might say that it's the duty of any nation to help those in peril at sea. And international law, and maybe that's a problem, may agree. You may also say the French should be stopping any of these boardings in the first place. Then there'd be no need for a life jacket if the French actually did their job and stopped the boats. And you say that the numbers are down. The numbers are down due to weather conditions, ostensibly, and we're still at one of the all-time high years. The boats aren't stopping.
2: Sorry. You're speculating as to the reasons why the numbers are down. We don't know.
1: It's the weather.
2: Sure.
1: I keep a close eye on the
2: weather. We don't know. Let me just answer your points. We don't know, Martin, for sure what the reasons are. We do know, because that's what we learned in the Times overnight, that last month the French shop stopped two-thirds of boats. I want the French to take every single person. I want the French to take everyone back. If they did that, this issue would stop.
1: Good. On that, we can agree. Matthew, I'm being told we have to move along. It's always a pleasure to have you. It really is. Matthew Stadlin, thank you for joining us today. Now, still to come, the Royal Marines intercept and detain a Russian Shadow Fleet tanker in British waters. This is GB News, Britain's News Channel.
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9: Gareth Southgate has wished England good luck ahead of their World Cup opener against Croatia after revealing why he turned down television punditry work for the tournament. The former Three Lions boss said he deliberately chose to stay out of the spotlight to avoid creating distractions for Thomas Tuchel and his squad. Southgate said he did not want any comments to be misconstrued or become talking points during press conferences. Instead, the 55-year-old will support England from afar, expressing confidence that a squad hardened by past pain is now ready to win the World Cup. That's the latest sport. 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
1: Welcome back. Time is 5:31. You're with me, Martin Dorby, here on GB News. Now, British armed forces have intercepted and seized a Russian shadow fleet vessel in the English Channel in the first operation of its kind. Now, as impressive as it is, isn't it just convenient they did this on the eve of the G7 summit? At a time, in fact, when the Defence Minister and the Armed Forces Minister and the Veterans Minister happened to resign. Well, earlier on, our national reporter Will Godley headed out to sea to the location the Russian tanker has been anchored.
15: We are on a speedboat travelling out 3 miles to sea where this Russian shadow tanker vessel apprehended by the Royal Navy in the early hours on Sunday morning is anchored. We're going to see how close we can get to it and what's happening on board.
16: We're doing a news report. Just keep this distance, yeah?
15: Okay. Well, this is out at sea and as close as we can get to this Russian shadow tanker vessel that was apprehended by the Royal Navy in the early hours of Sunday. It's anchored here and we found out the hard way how close you can get to it as a Royal Navy speedboat came approaching us very, very quickly. The soldiers on it armed and told us by no means come any closer. So this is as close as we can get from here. You can see exactly actually the details on board the ship where those Royal Navy commandos would have abseiled down, landed on Sunday morning and gone in to search before bringing the vessel here. And what stands out is just how big this tanker is. It's the size, the length of two football fields. It can carry over 700,000 barrels of oil. That's the amount in money of £45 million worth of oil. We don't know where this was bound. It was heading towards Egypt, but then could have gone on towards India and China. One thing's for sure, this oil now will never get there. It's been seized from Russia. But is it just a small drop in the ocean when it comes to their big shadow tanker fleet?
1: One intrepid reporter there from GB News national reporter Will Godley, who joins us now live from Weymouth. Will, I never thought you'd get the Royal Navy's intercepting one of your reports. If only they could do the same thing with illegal immigrants in the Channel. Nevertheless, Will, superb report.
15: Well, Martin, we didn't think we would get close enough in order to upset anybody. Our captain, who was taking us out, told us we wouldn't be allowed any closer than 100 metres from that vessel. He said, but in order to not upset anyone, let's not go any nearer than 150 metres. But they fast approached us, as you saw in that report there, when we were about 500 metres away. They told us that we couldn't come any closer, told us, instructed us to turn back, flashing their guns at us as they were telling us to do that. There was no room to negotiate there. We had to make a return. We were escorted by a police boat to a distance they deemed safe, where we were able to film that report on. But one thing was very, very clear from that is that these Royal Navy, these commandos, have trained for these scenarios. The idea that a threat might come to this vessel that is here for the time being, as they're monitoring it for safety and environmental reasons. Of course, we weren't posing a threat to them, but perhaps there could be threats that the government, the Ministry of Defence, the military, perhaps worried about, potentially Russians boarding boats could be coming to this vessel here. Why would they want to do that? Well, the symbol of one of their shadow tanker fleets being surrounded by Royal Navy vessels seizing it is perhaps one the Kremlin wants to put a stop to. But, well, if they are thinking of doing that, perhaps they should have watched that report. They're not going to be able to get very close. The Royal Navy not letting them get any, not letting them get near, not letting anybody get near. And clearly, Martin, they feel that this boat is a very strong key asset that they need to protect.
1: Godly, superb reporting there. Full steam ahead for us there towards that Russian tanker. Thank you very much, Will Godley, joining us from Weymouth. Captain Godley, might know you got. Thank you very much indeed. Now, still to come, I get reaction to the news that white job seekers are being shut out of taxpayer-funded employment schemes for the Department of Work and Pensions and also Labour and Green RAN councils. Here's the question. Is this just yet another example of anti-white racism? That's next here on GB News.
4: Good afternoon, this is the latest AI travel news from gbnews.com. Eastbound on the M8 at Junction 17 on Great Western Road, traffic is restricted due to a broken down vehicle. On the M4 westbound, congestion builds between junctions 24 at Caldera and 26 at Malpas. A broken down vehicle on the M6 northbound in Birmingham between junctions 5 and 6 causes delays. Meanwhile, the M4 eastbound between junctions 10 and 8 near Windsor and Maidenhead is partially closed due to a vehicle fire, causing a 15-minute delay. All lanes are closed on the A34 northbound between the M3 and the A303 as crews clear an overturned vehicle. For more travel news, go to gbnews.com.
14: 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Cloudy skies for most of us through the rest of today. We'll still feel quite warm, particularly in the south, but further north, there is a risk of some rain as well as some potentially quite heavy showers. That's as this weather front pushes up into more northwestern areas. We've got low pressure approaching from the west, bringing more in the way of rain to more western and northern areas through the rest of this week. Meanwhile, across the south and east, it will remain dry. Cloudy skies, though, will lead to quite a murky start to the day on Tuesday morning. And with lots of cloud around, southwesterly winds, quite mild and humid air, it's going to be a milder start to the day on Tuesday than it was this morning, with temperatures around 11 to 14 degrees quite widely. So a bit of a murky start across northern areas in particular, where the cloud is thicker. Also quite a lot of rain around. Some of these, some heavier showers across more western areas of Scotland. Northeastern areas of Scotland seeing quite a lot of cloud. It's particularly coastal areas and the high ground where there could be some misty skies. Northern Ireland also seeing some quite thick cloud to start the day. Elsewhere, it's a drier and brighter picture, but again, over the higher ground and across the coast in the west, parts of West Wales, southwest England, it's going to be quite murky at first. As we head into the afternoon on Tuesday, it should brighten up, particularly across southern and eastern areas of England, and here it will start to feel fairly warm. Further north, remaining quite cloudy through much of the day. Outbreaks of light rain will come and go, particularly across some areas of Scotland, but temperatures will be in the high teens across the north and approaching the high 20s across the south and east. So we do see that sunshine in the south and east is going to stay quite warm and will turn even hotter as we approach the end of this week. Weather fronts continue to feed in from the south and west, particularly affecting parts of Wales through Wednesday. Thursday seeing some showers across the north, and by Friday temperatures could be in the high 20s in the southeast. Bye-bye.
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1: Welcome back. It's 20 to 6 with me, Martin Daubney, here on GB News. Now, white job seekers are being shut out of taxpayer-funded employment schemes. A range of employment support programmes offered by local authorities to benefit claimants are open only to those from ethnic minority backgrounds. Sounds like racism to me. I'm joined in the studio by the campaign's director of the Taxpayers Alliance, William Yarwood. William Yarwood, here we go again. Sounds like two-tier recruitment.
19: Yeah, it absolutely is two-tier recruitment. Actually, something further than that, it's just blatant anti-white racism. And when it comes to these schemes, you know, when you're thinking about how bad unemployment is in this country, you're thinking about, well, surely we need to get as many people back to work as possible, whatever background they're from. And when councils are only allowing schemes to be used by people from black, minority and ethnic backgrounds, you think, well, clearly there's a two-tier issue going on here. But I'll tell you a funny thing about this, Martin. This is legal under equalities law.
1: Yes.
19: This is legal under equalities law due to the public sector equality duty, which is inside the Equality Act. And also the argument and the reason they're doing this is because there's a disproportionate amount of people who are from ethnic minority backgrounds who are unemployed rather than white people. So that's why they think that these schemes should be prioritised for those people rather than just everyone who needs it.
1: When we look at the areas they're taking place in, it's in Sheffield. There's a Labour and Green-led city council offers what they call targeted employment supports for ethnic minority groups as part of a Pathways to Work programme. £340,000 spent on that project. Of course, every penny from the taxpayer.
19: Indeed, every penny from taxpayers. And the point of this, Martin, is that it's actually worthwhile having schemes to allow people to get back into work because, of course, you're saving money from the welfare bill in the long run. But taxpayers should not be forced to hand over fist, give cash over to the state for schemes that are discriminating against the majority of the population. And I repeat the point. This is an example of a two-tier state in Britain, and another example example of anti-white racism inside of our public sector, which is not just to do with local councils. This is across Whitehall, the National Healthcare Service, policing, you name it.
1: How do we stop this kind of stuff? Because presumably the Equality Act was brought in 2010 as a piece of well-meaning legislation to try and rectify historic wrongs. But if the pendulum swings too far the other way and white people are excluded, is it time to think about giving it the chop?
19: Yeah, we do. So we at the Taxpayers Alliance have called for the abolition of the Equality Act essentially since it was brought into power. Although I think Kemi's proposal to remove the public sector equality duty from the Equality Act is a very good start, because that's the reason every single public sector body has EDI roles, has networks, because they are forced by this duty, Martin. They're forced by this duty to constantly promote equality, diversity, inclusion, which in reality doesn't mean equality, it means equity, which is different outcomes, which generally means that they prioritise minority groups over majority groups, like white people in this country.
1: It starts to sound like a lot of people that equality just means less white people.
19: Yeah, essentially, that's the problem with it. And like, I believe in equality under the law, as does absolutely everyone. The thing I cannot abide by is equity, which is different treatment under the law. And a lot of these statutory obligations imposed by Westminster on public sector bodies means that people are effectively treated differently. I think even in some quangos, I think in Homes England, there's an equality duty in it which says our job is not to treat people equally. That says it right there. Our job is not to treat people equally. Well, hang on. If you're a public sector body, that is your job to treat people equally, not treat people as constantly different, whatever their creed or background. And I'm sick of all this identity politics nonsense. It needs to be ripped out, and taxpayers should not be funding a single penny of it, Martin.
1: William Yarwood, superb as ever. Thank you very much, sir. Campaigns director at the Taxpayers Alliance, now a spokesman for the Department of Work and Pensions, has told GB News this. Every penny of taxpayer money we spend on employment support is focused on one thing, getting people back to work and growing the economy. Local authorities know their communities and sometimes decide to offer local programs targeted at groups with above average levels of unemployment alongside their wider supports, which must be available to all. We are transforming Job Centre Plus and creating a new service across Britain available to all, regardless of their ethnicity or barriers to work, alongside our £3.5 billion investment in employment support for sick or disabled people and £2.5 billion for the biggest youth employment reforms in a generation. Now, coming up next, a change of tone. A 19-year-old police officer who was killed whilst on duty has been remembered for living a life dedicated to others. We'll bring you that tribute from her family and loved ones next.
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23: Hi there. It's not just the UK where it's hot at the moment. Most of the Mediterranean is seeing temperatures above average and a lot of sunshine as well. There are one or two isolated showers across parts of Turkey, Greece and Italy on Tuesday and into Wednesday, but these will mostly be in the afternoon. So largely fine, dry and sunny across most of Iberia, and pretty hot as well in that sunshine. We will run into a bit more in the way of cloud across parts of Madeira and the Canary Islands, but still some sunny spells here. And as we go through the rest of the week, it stays sunny and very warm indeed.
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1: Let's cross live now to Evian in France, where our man Chris Hope has just splashed down. Chris.
8: Hi, Martin. Yeah, I'm in Lake Montreal. If you look around here, Oliver will show you the view. It's quite an extraordinary view here. There are the cliffs. There's a lake here. We're getting ready to be with the Prime Minister tomorrow in Evian at the G7. Already, Donald Trump has landed and is threatening, as he does, to shake up the global order, as he does. We may be asking about immigration, concerns about the violence in Belfast last week. He'll be trumpeting, no question, his Iran deal to be signed on Friday. Wait and see how that plays out. So the stock markets haven't quite bought into the idea it's a complete success. And also, he'll be just trumpeting how he's done. He may be concerned about the UK's defence budget only going up by 0.08% of GDP under the plans, the plans which forced John Healey to resign. So as things stand, we're not sure when the PM is meeting with Donald Trump. We're not sure if that'll be on camera. We'll wait and see. That could be an awkward moment for him. But so far, we've seen Donald Trump meet with France's Emmanuel Macron for a conversation, and they've exchanged warm words, but not much more than that. Of course, he arrives here as the US president who turned 80 yesterday. I think he arrives here as a leader who feels he has done well in Iran, despite many disagreeing, many of those concerned, of course, about rising cost of petrol in the UK and elsewhere. But certainly, he will feel that's a job done. There may be pressure also to try and bring back Russia into this group, making it a G8, not a G7. But of course, there'll be strong words tomorrow morning from Keir Starmer and others about sanctions, Ukraine and Russia, and of course, the Strait of Hormuz.
1: Thank you very much indeed, Chris. So back to you, of course, over the next few days, live from Evian. Thank you, Chris. Now, moving on, she was only 19 years of age and had just begun the career she'd always dreamed of. PC Jess Turnbull died after being struck by a car whilst responding to a crash in Northumberland. And she's been remembered by loved ones as having lived a life of service, and her family say she's lived a life dedicated to helping others. And here's part of the tribute her family has paid to her. Says one of Jess's proudest achievements was becoming a police officer. She absolutely loved serving her community and was incredibly proud to wear the uniform, following in the footsteps of her dad, Andy, was something she had always dreamed of doing. And seeing her achieve that ambition filled us both with immense pride. Policing was not just a job to Jess, it was a calling. She cared deeply about helping people and making a difference, and she approached every day with enthusiasm, compassion and professionalism. Look at that beautiful smiling face there. Let's repeat that statement again. It really, really does deserve to be read out for a second time. Part of the tribute her family read to her One of Jess's proudest achievements was becoming a police officer. She absolutely loved serving her community and was incredibly proud to wear the uniform, following in the footsteps of her dad. Andy was something she had always dreamed of doing, and seeing her achieve that ambition filled us both with immense pride. Policing was not just a job to Jess, it was a calling. She cared deeply about helping people and making a difference, and she approached every day with enthusiasm, compassion, and professionalism. That's the parents there of PC Jess Turnbull, tragically killed in the line of duty. Just heartbreaking to read, isn't it? 19 years of age, just wanted to be like a dad. You know, don't we all just want to make our dads proud? Don't we all just want to make our country proud? 19 years of age, way too young to be taken away. Rest in peace, Jess. Okay, let's leave that there and look ahead to next show. Of course, Jews & Co. is up next. G7 will be no doubt on the menu. Donald Trump might eat them all for breakfast tomorrow. He might spit them out before lunch. This is Donald Trump. He's on the warpath about Iran, about uncontrolled immigration, about the riots in Belfast, about free speech. On the day that Keir Starmer's clamped down on social media for under 16s, will America have anything to say about that? You can bait bomb there, or they will, and anything else. Tubes & Co. is up next, the queen of primetime debate. Tubes, what's on your menu?
4: Thanks for that, Martin. Great programme as always. Now, let me tell you something. This weekend, I was minding my own business with my little boy, went to a park. What happened? Scores of naked people cycled past us on their push bikes. Please help me understand, why is the government today doing what it can to stop children seeing things like nudity online, but permitting things like that? I want to talk about it. Also, I want to talk to you about tax, defence, and a whole lot more. Two new faces on my show tonight. I'll see you in a sec.
5: Today, clouds overhead, total zen within. 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
14: Hello, good afternoon. Welcome to your latest GB News weather update brought to you from the Met Office. Cloudy skies for most of us through the rest of today. We'll still feel quite warm, particularly in the south, but further north, there is a risk of some rain as well as some potentially quite heavy showers. That's as this weather front pushes up into more northwestern areas. We've got low pressure approaching from the west, bringing more in the way of rain to more western and northern areas through the rest of this week. Meanwhile, across the south and east, it will remain dry. Cloudy skies, though, will lead to quite a murky start to the day on Tuesday morning. And with lots of cloud around, southwesterly winds, quite mild and humid air, is going to be a milder start to the day on Tuesday than it was this morning, with temperatures around 11 to 14 degrees quite widely. It's a bit of a murky start across northern areas in particular, where the cloud is thicker. Also quite a lot of rain around. Some of these, some heavier showers across more western areas of Scotland. Northeastern areas of Scotland seeing quite a lot of cloud. It's particularly coastal areas and the high ground where there could be some misty skies. Northern Ireland also seeing some quite thick cloud to start the day. Elsewhere, it's a drier and brighter picture, but again, over the higher ground and across the coast in the west, parts of West Wales, South West England, it's going to be quite murky at first. As we head into the afternoon on Tuesday, it should brighten up, particularly across southern and eastern areas of England, and here it will start to feel fairly warm. Further north, remaining quite cloudy through much of the day. Outbreaks of light rain will come and go, particularly across some areas of Scotland. But temperatures will be in the high teens across the north and approaching the high 20s across the south and east. So we do see that sunshine in the south and east is going to stay quite warm and will turn even hotter as we approach the end of this week. Weather fronts continue to feed in from the south and west, particularly affecting parts of Wales through Wednesday. Thursday seeing some showers across the north, and by Friday temperatures could be in the high 20s in the southeast. Bye-bye.
5: Today, clouds overhead, total zen within. 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
10: 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On the M8 eastbound approaching Kingston Bridge, lane 1 is closed due to a traffic incident causing congestion. The M4 westbound between junctions 24 and 26 is also congested. In Leeds, the M62 westbound has two lanes closed due to a vehicle fire, with expected delays until 6:45. The M4 eastbound near Windsor has two lanes closed due to a fire, with 20-minute delays. The A34 northbound in Hampshire is closed due to an overturned vehicle. And on the trains, there is disruption on the Elizabeth line between Whitechapel and Abbey Wood. For more travel news, go to gbnews.com.
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15: 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UK only. Entrance must be 18 or over. Lines close at 4 p.m. on the 26th of June. This is a network giveaway. Entries will be pooled. 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
4: Hello there, it's 6 o'clock, I'm Michelle Dewberry, and this is Jubes and Co. Coming up tonight, a ban for under 16s on social media and curfews for older children. That has what been confirmed today. Is it a great idea? Is it state overreach? Or is it a desperately failing Prime Minister trying to grab at anything, quite frankly, to try and alter his legacy? And it's often been the case in this country that companies are incentivised to hire foreign workers over British ones. Well, Reform UK of today outlined a plan to tackle that. Let's take a look. And it's time to cut welfare to fund defence, says Kemi Badenoch. I'm sure that most people would agree with her, wouldn't they? And you remember at the start of this programme, I told you that the government is trying to get a handle on social media to stop children seeing things like naked content. Well, riddle me this then. Why on earth are grown adults allowed to cycle around city centres but naked? You heard that right. All of that and a lot more. Keeping me company, my panel tonight, two new faces, Reform UK MP Danny Kruger and former Labour MP Stephen Pound. But before we get stuck in, let's cross and give you your 6 o'clock news headlines.
16: Michelle, thank you. Good evening. Your top stories from the GB newsroom at 1 minute past six. A teacher has been found guilty of sexually abusing and murdering the 13-month-old baby boy he adopted with his partner. Preston Davey died in July 2023 at the hands of 37-year-old Jamie Varley. He told police the baby accidentally drowned in a bath, but a post-mortem examination discovered the child suffered 40 injuries. Varley's partner, 32-year-old John McGowan-Fazakerly, has been found found guilty of sexual assault, child cruelty, and allowing the death of a child. Social workers, teachers, doctors, and police were all called in the weeks before he died. A review into whether opportunities to intervene were missed, which was paused during the trial, will now restart. The parents of a teenage police officer who died in the line of duty have described her as their greatest pride and joy. 19-year-old Jess Turnbull was injured when responding to a crash site in Northumberland last week. She died in hospital 2 days later. A 73-year-old man has been arrested on suspicion of causing death by dangerous driving and released on bail. Her parents said becoming a police officer was one of Jess's most proudest moments, following her father's footsteps. Donald Trump has arrived in France for the G7 summit. The gathering of the seven world leaders in the French lakeside town of Evian comes after the US and Iran say they've reached an agreement to end the conflict. As well as the Middle East, other topics on the agenda include the war in Ukraine and China. A BBC investigation has revealed a string of arson attacks targeting property connected to Keir Starmer were instructed by the Russian state. In May last year, a Toyota once owned by Keir was set alight, and just days later, two homes were set ablaze, including one that was rented to the Prime Minister's sister-in-law. Two men have been found guilty of conspiring to carry out those attacks at the Old Bailey. 22-year-old Ukrainian national Roman Lavrenovich and Ukrainian-born Romanian national Stanislav Karpiuk, who's 27. The sentence given to a man who murdered 18-year-old Henry Novak has been referred to the Court of Appeal. The British man of Sikh faith was jailed for life with a minimum term of 21 years after he stabbed the student as he walked home in Southampton. Solicitor General Ellie Reeves has requested that be reconsidered under the unduly lenient sentence scheme. She says the case horrified her, adding that while no sentence can ever undo the devastation Henry's family have suffered, it could go some way towards bringing them the justice they deserve. And the Prime Minister has announced a landmark ban on social media for under-16s, saying the move will give kids their childhood back. The ban covers TikTok, Instagram, Facebook and Snapchat and will begin in spring next year. The UK follows Australia's example but goes further by also restricting live streaming and gaming platforms. Those are your latest headlines. Let's get back to Michelle.
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18: Thank you very much for that, and hello, good evening to each and every single one of you. My name's Michelle Dewberry. This is Jubes and Kerr with you till 7 o'clock, alongside me, Reform UK MP Danny Kruger and former Labour MP Stephen Pound. Good evening, gents. It's very nice to have you both new faces to this programme. And you know the drill. It's not just about us three. It's very much about you guys at home. Join the conversation in all the usual ways. You know what you're doing by now. You speak to me often, so do feel free to join the conversation tonight. Now, I can not start this story in any other way than just pausing just for a second to reflect on that story that's ahead in the bulletins, because I start this programme yet again with a very, very heavy heart. I'm absolutely sick to death of hearing about little children that have been abused, if not tortured, to death. So, of course, the case of Preston Dave, you've just been hearing about in the bulletins there, is something that I've followed as it's been going along the court. Absolutely sickened me to the core of my being, one of the people involved in this, which has been found guilty. He was a teacher, ladies and gents, a little tiny boy, 13 months old. The guy that did this, Jamie, he's called Jamie Varley, he said, and I quote, "I think I'm going to hell." Yes, Jamie, yes, you are, hopefully. And I got to say that in the meantime, I really do hope that any remaining days that you have left on this planet, they are a form of hell on earth. And I also have to say that I think that many social workers, quite frankly, have got questions to answer. What on earth are we doing giving children? And actually, Danny, I think this is an interesting point because it sparked lots of conversation. It sparked lots of debate. And some people now are even questioning whether or not two men should be allowed to adopt a baby in this way. What do you think?
0: Well, I mean, I totally share your revulsion at this awful story, Michelle, and I agree we need the full force of the law in this case, which I'm glad has happened. I think you're right that we need to ask questions about social services and the police. Clearly, were involved in the weeks ahead of the baby's death. What was going on there? In terms of the broader policy around adoption, that probably... Well, it always needs to be looked at. Are we putting children first or are we putting adults first? People do not have a right to a child. Children have a right to a home and to a family. I'm more concerned, to be honest, about the future rather than the current law, because I think we can regulate adoption if we have a will to it and if we think seriously about the rights of children. The danger is in the new technology of surrogacy, where there is a real risk that people could, the child abusers like this couple could essentially order children for the purposes of abuse. And already, I'm afraid to say, in other countries, that is happening. So we do need to think very carefully about this. And as I say, the only thing we should think about is what is in the interest of children.
18: And you know, I've got to say, I think you hit the nail on the head, because it is not a right to have a child. I know for many people it is a desperate, desperate desire. And actually, only if you've been through the situation where you desperately want a child and it's not happened for you biologically, I think only then will you ever understand the trauma and the heartbreak that leaves one with. So I'm not denying those feelings. I think that's a very true feeling that affects millions of people across this country. But notwithstanding that, it must always be, surely, ladies and gents at home, do get in touch and tell me if you disagree or if you agree. It must surely, and I think Danny's hit the nail on the head, the rights and the well-being of the children should be what is prioritised always when it comes to parenting and the above. I'm going to spare you the details of this case, by the way, because they are truly, truly distressing. Many of you, though, will have followed it and you will be as upset as I am on all of this.
19: But Michelle, let's look at the realities of the situation today. Firstly, good people are good people, bad people are bad people. It doesn't matter age, gender, whatever. The reality is today, there are 81,000 children in care in the United Kingdom. 81,000. There are 4,000 children awaiting adoption today. Social workers in this country are being burnt out. Hardly any social worker stays in the job for more than 18 months. So you can understand the pressure on a social worker to try to move the children on. This is horrendous, but we've got to actually look at ourselves as a society. Are we actually fit and proper people to have children? Should we be thinking a little bit more about it? Because 81,000 children in care, that is an absolute scandal. But I have to say, looking at my grandson, the same age as the poor lad, God rest his soul, looking at that face, looking at that innocence, looking at that life lost, looking at the cruelty, the sadism of the people who killed him, it breaks your heart.
18: It breaks my heart. It also puts a fury in me, yeah, on behalf of that little boy. That little boy, by the way, he had, I just feel so sorry for him. His mom, his biological mom, she was a convicted murderer as well. I mean, honestly, it absolutely breaks my heart, because I know that there are so many good, decent people out there that would give anything to be a mom or to be a dad and all the rest of it. And it doesn't happen for them. But I mean, in fact, actually, I'll probably say something in a minute that will get me into trouble. So I will draw.
19: I think you're probably speaking for the nation with what you're saying in your heart.
18: And I'll tell you another thing as well. I don't know how anyone can stand there and dispute the death penalty when you're faced with monsters like this. I don't. Would you dispute the death penalty for creatures like this?
19: I would never vote to bring back the death penalty. However, my patience and my Christian charity is being tested sorely by these sort of cases.
18: Would you ever support a return to the death penalty?
0: I would, in principle, yes. I think we have to be very careful about how we apply it. We see these appalling miscarriages of justice, including for people who attracted the same revulsion because they were convicted of rape and murder, and it turns out they were innocent, and they spent years in prison before they were freed. So we've got to be very careful, but I have no problem with the principle. Sometimes the state has to take life.
19: But there's no evidence whatsoever to say that it actually stops this sort of thing. Texas executes enormous numbers of people, and they have exactly the same problem with child abuse as we do. So I don't think it's not a deterrent. What it can be is a form of revenge, and I think sometimes we need to actually step back a little bit and think about what's behind the headlines, what's behind the horror. And what's behind the horror is some poor, overworked social worker working a 60-hour week, desperate to try to place some kid.
18: I know, but hold on a second, because I was a child on the at-risk register, actually.
19: Well, yeah.
18: Yes, I was.
19: In Hull?
18: Yes, I was in an abuse abusive childhood when I was growing up, and I was put, in and out of what we would then we would then call it battered wives refuges. I mean, I don't think we use that terminology these days. And we've also, I know people that have had social services in their lives, and what I would say is that abusers are conniving, they are manipulative, and I think there's a lot of social workers actually, and you can say, oh, they're overworked and whatever, but actually they seem to lack, I don't know what it is, basic gumption, basic nounce. They will knock on a door, and if they don't get a reaction, they'll just jog on to their next appointment.
19: There's been a huge number.
18: And I'm sitting there thinking, what are you doing? No. If you're not getting an answer, and you're supposed to be expecting something, go around the back, go through the curtains, get through the letterbox. Like, don't just walk away, because the manipulator is probably controlling things inside the house. Mm. Often they'll sit in front of the children. They'll sit the children in front of the parents to talk about whether or not they've been abused at home. Mm. Well, of course the parent's not going to sit there in front of mummy or daddy who is actually abusing them and be honest to this stranger. So often I think there's just a lot of gumption that's missing.
19: Can I just say, incredible sympathy for your position. The fact that you've done so well is very much a credit to you. But look, the reality is, in this country, we don't like being nosy parkers. We don't like to be net curtain twitchers. In this case,
18: you've got to be if you're a social worker.
19: We absolutely have to be. Equally, if my next door neighbour, if I hear a child crying, you know, I hear the kid crying up on the second floor next to me, I'd want to do something about it.
0: Well, I think that's a really important point. Because, I mean, you're too young, Michelle, to remember Victoria Climbier, probably, but in the early 2000s...
18: I know there was, exactly that
0: there
18: case.
0: That was one of these awful cases. Again, the social workers had been involved, the police had been involved, but crucially, in the early 2000s...
18: I know there was, exactly that
0: there
18: case.
0: Was, there was a, I mean, th- that was one of these awful cases. Again, the social workers had been involved, the police had been involved, but crucially...

0: is right, even if we have to be very, very careful about whether we have it at all and certainly when we use it, because it reflects the moral responsibility of the individual. And I work with prisoners and offenders, by the way, in my outside politics. I understand the reasons why people get into crime, and they always need a second chance. But when they have done something so morally outrageous as this, I can understand why people think they should just be put away. And it honours them, it reflects the fact that they are adults. They took a decision. They have to carry it.
1: And well, I saw these cowards when they're lifted, this bear, and I'm not going to be graphic because I don't want to distress people. I know you're eating your tea and many of you will be with your children as well tonight, so I will not go into the graphic details. But those men, when I saw them, I thought that you're more bothered about yourselves and potential consequences, it appears. Even today, when you look at their reactions and responses in the doc. And actually, Victoria, Columbia, I do remember this case very well. Mm. And that was supposed to be a kind of watershed moment. That moment was supposed to have been the thing that made everybody sit up, all the professional services, learn lessons, change rules, and make sure it never happens again. It's happened time and time again.
2: You've then got we had people Peter like, Connolly a
1: couple
2: of months
1: P,
2: after that.
1: They called him. Yeah. Arthur Lobinjo Hughes, you had Star Hobson. And actually, you had this case not that long ago, a little girl called Sarah Sharif. She was being... badly, and again, I will spare the details, badly tortured by her family members. And the neighbours said that they hate all this, but they didn't want to be perceived as being racist. They were more bothered about being potentially called racist than they were about intervening to save a little girl's life who then sadly went on to die.
2: Could I just disagree with Danny on one thing?
1: Because you may.
2: A lot of what you said, I think any sensible, sane person would agree with. The idea that, people could actually order a child to abuse them, I think that's a very dangerous thing to say. It is a very dangerous thing. And I think I know a huge number of people who are adopted parents who are very good, and they're lifesavers. They're saving their children's lives. I honestly don't think that situation arises.
0: Well, Stephen, I'm so sorry. We're not talking about adoption, by the way, and I've got family members who adopted. Mm. I have an adopted sister, so I'm very pro-adoption. Mm. And as you were saying earlier, there are tens of thousands of children who need a home. And I'm not really making an argument about the principle of surrogacy itself, although I think that is a conversation we need to have in our society, because technology is developing to the point that you can order a baby to be manufactured artificially. What does that mean for our society? What does that mean for our family? And I was raising the genuine point that it happens already in the United States and elsewhere. For all I know, it's happening here, where I'm afraid to say abusive men arrange for a surrogate baby for the purposes of abuse. Obviously, it's a tiny minority, and I'm not trying to blacken. Of course, I'm not trying to suggest that people who I know surrogate parents, it's absurd to suggest that's general, but even if it's in a tiny minority of cases, it's something that we as a society need to think about.
1: Well, yeah, babies, in some instances, have become a commodity that are bought and sold, essentially, in many cases, to satisfy the whim of the adults, the desires and needs of the adults. John, you've got in touch, and you ask a simple question. Michelle, how can you hurt your child? He says, we lost our son 3 years ago, and we still are not over it. John, my heart breaks for you. I also have some sad news for you, because my sister passed away. My mum lost her firstborn, and I'll tell you now, you'll never get over it. Never. What will happen, I hope, in time, you become a different person. You have a different norm. You will never forget your child, and nor should you. Your message has broken my heart, and I'm so sorry to you and all your family. And also, I'll end this segment by the exact same way that I started it, Preston Davey. May you rest in peace. And I long for the day that we never, ever again have to talk about children and babies being abused in this country. Coming up after the break, there are so many things that we need to talk about, not least the latest brainwave from our Prime Minister, how he thinks he's going to try and protect children, social media bans and curfews. Will that make a blind bit of difference? I'll see you in a second.
3: Westminster's full of talk, but out here, it's the real world.
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0: You really won't believe this. We just saved £15,000 a year on Mum's care. I knew it felt high, but until we switched, I didn't see how much we were wasting. 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
3: The Netherlands captain Virgil van Dijk has questioned FIFA's use of hydration breaks at the World Cup, suggesting they can disrupt the flow of matches and frustrate viewers. Speaking after the Netherlands 2-2 draw with Japan, the Dutch captain said, "Hydration breaks are a bit interesting," adding that the frequent stoppages and commercial breaks are not really what I like. Van Dijk also believes fans may share his concerns, saying, "I think for the neutral watchers on TV, it's also not great." Van Dijk argued that FIFA should assess conditions on a match-by-match basis. That's the latest sport. For more, go to gbnews.com.
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8: Hello, everybody. Welcome back to Jubes and Co. You've got Reform UK's Danny Kruger and Labour's Stephen Pound. Patricia, GB News member. Thank you, Patricia. We appreciate that. She says, Michelle, we need to simply ban two men or two women from adopting children. And she says, while we're at it, ban surrogacy. She puts it in capitals, put the children first. She says, for goodness sake, but Phil. He says, Michelle, I know of multiple gay couples who have adopted and the families are very, very happy. In this case, it is the authorities, etc., and beyond that should be looked at. But you know the drill. We'll hear the same sentence. Lessons will be learned. In the break, Stephen Pound said, Michelle, when are we going to be talking about naked cyclists? We will be talking about naked cyclists the other day before the end of the programme, because I had the misfortune to have a naked cycle ride go past me and my son.
9: Oh, my God.
8: Yes, Stephen, and I want to discuss this before the end of the programme, because why are we sitting here today with the Prime Minister who is talking about social media bans to apparently try and protect people and children when we have things like naked cycle rides happening? But I'll come on to the latter before the end of the programme and I'll stick with the former now. Social media ban, take a listen.
10: I can announce that the government will ban access to social media for all children under the age of 16.
8: Well, he was getting a round of applause there. He was also talking about things like potential curfews. I can tell you now, Danny, this has really divided opinions. Yeah. Where are you on it?
11: Well, in favour of the principle of protecting children from harmful content and, in fact, the general harm caused by excessive social media use. I mean, the fact he got a round of applause, I'm not surprised. This is a popular policy and principle because parents, and I'm one of them, of children under 16, really worry about the phones and the tablets and the devices. However, the big concern is how you do it, and it's the job of government, in my view, to think seriously about delivery, not just the headline policy. So I'm afraid this is a knee-jerk reaction in response to a genuine public concern, and my anxiety about it is that all it will do is invite and encourage children to seek ways around this ban, which is very easy to do, but with VPNs. That's what happens in Australia. 60% of young people are still accessing social media, but they're doing it essentially illegally. I think there are more intelligent ways to do this. We are looking at more technological means by which we can prevent kids from accessing harmful content, rather than imposing these blanket bans, which essentially create digital ID by the back door. So the principle is right. I genuinely share the concern that all parents have about this. I think we can do it in a way that doesn't restrict free speech and that actually is more effective.
9: But aren't we in a fortunate position of actually being able to see how it is going in Australia? I think we've actually got a test bed taking place there. But look, 90% of the people who were surveyed, the parents, were in favour of it. On the other hand, Molly Russell, God rest her soul, her parents are against it.
8: Yeah,
9: so it is something which it does divide people. Look, AI is a great menace in many ways, and yet we can actually use artificial intelligence to identify harmful content. Now, but if the platforms would actually agree with it. Now, your point is absolutely right. Some children may be forced onto the dark web, but if it makes it a little bit harder for them, at least that's something. You know, we may not be cursing the darkness, but we should be lighting a candle. We should be doing something, because at the moment, when I think of the number of children who've killed themselves because they've been encouraged to what they call catch the bus by these ghastly platforms, and that's even not even counting the children who are exposing themselves and sending pictures to other children. I mean, this is corrosive of society. Yeah. We've got to do something. If we're not going to do this, what do we do?
11: Well, I mean, I worry about a politician saying we've got to do something, because
9: I know,
11: I understand that's what the public wants to do. They want us to do something.
9: Yeah.
11: They want us to do the right thing,
9: yeah,
11: and not just reach for the nearest.
9: Something must be done. It's usually a cop-out.
11: And the easiest lever, which is to pass a ban. I think the Australian example is not yet an encouraging one. As I say, there's been a significant increase in the number of people accessing social media round the back. Even in our country, since the Online Safety Act was introduced, which imposes age limits on certain content, there's been an enormous increase, 18,000% increase in the use of alternative technologies to access the internet. So I'm afraid the internet is with us. Children need to get used to navigating it. However, I am, as a parent, very, very keen to ensure that we protect them from the harm. Both there's that appalling content, and I've been very involved in the assisted suicide debate. I know exactly how bad these internet sites can be in terms of encouraging self-harm and suicide. But there's a more widespread problem which we all suffer. We all suffer as adults, don't we? Yeah. Which is just being too addicted to these things. So we need culture change, and I do think for children they need to be properly managed. And so my answer to your question, how do we do it if not this, is to look very carefully at the hardware. Can we develop telephones that can be, you know, mobile phones that can be used, that can themselves be restricted in terms of the content they can access, and kids only being able to use those kind of devices.
9: That's good. I have to say, what you said in the House in the last debate was extremely important, and I respect you for that greatly. However, the idea of everybody going back to a Nokia simply isn't going to work. Because do you know what it's like with children in high school nowadays? They've got to get the best iPhone, they've got to get the better phone. A lot of parents will actually encourage them and actually support them and give them those phones.
11: Well, so, you say that, though a lot of schools now do insist that children can only have phones.
9: In my local high school, you have to put them in a pouch when they go into school.
11: And they can only use certain phones, and parents are very pleased with that.
9: Yeah.
11: And you can, you know, using technology, you can have all the things you want, which is maps and, you know, be able to track your kids.
9: Yeah, but Danny, you see them coming out of school. The minute they come out of school, the phones come out of the pouch, and you see them walking down the street where I live, and, you know, nobody could, World War III could be going on around. They wouldn't know, because they're all on those phones. So,
8: isn't this the thing? These platforms, they are built to latch on to people, not just teenagers, by the way, adults. They are built to be addictive.
9: Potential customers.
8: Yeah, people watching this tonight. I mean, I dread to think how many hours people spend on their own phones. But one of the things that I found interesting was it came out today that actually, this was supposed to be, don't forget, protecting children. Hmm. But actually, we're moving into a direction that if an adult actually wants to be able to view social media or whatever, the suggestion is they can if they use things like digital ID, passport, or ID, credit cards, etc. Elon Musk, I thought it was very interesting, he responded to this today, and he said, and I quote, well, he said two things, actually. Number one, he said, the UK is a police state. That was in direct response to the adults needing to use this recognition stuff. And then he also went on to say, this censorship law is a wolf in sheep's clothing. The real goal here, he says, is to enable the UK government to track everybody You're kind of scrunching your face up at that.
9: But come on, I mean,
8: why?
9: I'm sorry, Elon Musk, he talks about a police state. He supports a country where armed men with machine guns can kick doors down and drag somebody off to a detention centre because they think that they might be a third-generation Mexican immigrant. I'm sorry, I'll take no lessons from Elon Musk, I'm sorry, on this. As for the idea...
8: A lot of people agree with that ISIS approach.
9: Yeah, well, OK, but yeah, I don't, and thank God this is GB News, where you don't have to all speak with the same voice. We
8: this
9: can actually have
8: true.
9: These disagreements. Look, I travelled here on the Elizabeth Line from where I live. And, yeah, anybody who wants to know what I travel today can do it. They can tell it by bus pass, they can tell it by my track my phone. The idea that somehow this online safety bill, which after all was brought in by the previous government, is somehow a precursor to a police state is for the birds. I'm sorry.
8: So you honestly don't think that the Labour Party at all have ambitions to try and clamp down on free... Why would you?
9: Why would we?
8: Because most people in this country do not like the likes of Keir Starmer. Yeah. And many people in this country are highly critical indeed of some of the goings-on that comes from this government. Some of the country feel very strongly that they don't get told the truth, the whole truth and nothing but the truth. So actually they rely very much on social media for their versions of the truth, many people.
9: So we're also on GB News. Look, I don't believe this. Somebody is in prison in China today for making a model of Mao Zedong, which looked offensive. You know, we're not in one of those countries where you can actually get executed for disrespecting the
11: government. But
9: we do have free speech.
11: This is
9: the home of free speech.
11: Well, most people do, and obviously we fight for it all the time.
9: Yeah.
11: And in Parliament and on the media, we can more or less say what we like. However, ordinary citizens do find themselves on the wrong end of the law because of saying things which we would regard as should be completely legitimate in free speech, including praying. Remember that. Yeah. Don't forget people get arrested for praying in this country.
9: Well, where they were praying was the issue.
11: Well, it doesn't matter where they're praying.
9: I agree with you on this one.
11: They're talking in their head to God, for goodness sake.
9: Yeah.
11: So, but listen, whether the motivation of Labour is to extend a police state, and, you know, I don't take many lessons from Elon Musk in terms of, I think he has a very simplistic idea of what's going on in this country, but there is genuinely a problem with the technology and what might be possible, and there is a problem with the philosophy of this government, which regards, you know, basically regards conservatives online as more dangerous than the real criminals, the real people who are causing trouble in our society.
9: So where's your evidence for that?
11: The evidence is that what we've seen in the last couple of weeks is in response to these appalling crimes, Henry Novak and then the terrible attack in Belfast, you got Labour MPs, their first reaction was not, how on earth did this appalling situation come about, where British people are being stabbed, in the case of Belfast, by illegal immigrant. Their first reaction was, how can we stop the online right from fermenting division in our country? How do we stop misinformation? And their response is, this is partly their response, which is to clamp down on the internet, clamp down on the media, and insist that people only accept information that they regard as politically acceptable.
9: Well,
11: the danger. That is the danger we are walking into. And I accept the motivation of, particularly in this policy, but this is the way, I'm afraid, this is the way tyranny advances, by decent people, well motivated, extending the power of the state in a good cause, which is in this case protection of children. We as politicians have to think, where might this go in bad hands? I'm afraid we already have some people, you know, bad hands in this government.
9: Well, look, here's the issue. I mean, after Henry Novak's case, and after particularly after the case in North Belfast, there is a lot of stuff there on the media saying, come and riot, basically. Come down to Westminster. Now, should a government stand by and say...
8: No, they didn't say that. Nobody.
9: I'm sorry, Stephen Yaxley Lennon said exactly that.
8: Well, he said, come and riot.
9: Yeah, yeah.
8: Did he?
9: He said, come to Westminster.
11: Protest.
9: Yeah, yeah.
8: Did he say come? Because this is what people make out all the time.
9: Yeah.
8: People organise protests.
9: Yeah, yeah.
8: And actually, because I follow a fair bit of these kind of gatherings and protests, whatever you want to call them, and they will always say, you know, act respectfully, blah, blah, but make your voice heard. And maybe I'm looking in the wrong place, I have never seen anyone do posts saying, come and riot.
9: Well, I'm
8: never.
9: Sorry.
8: And I confess, I may be looking in the wrong place.
9: Well, no, you're usually right.
11: That would be illegal. I mean, you're not allowed to riot.
9: Yeah, but hang on a second. You know, I spent 20 years in working in Northern Ireland. I know a fair bit about the situation. If you read some of the stuff that Jamie Bryce and some of the people were putting out, it was, you know, come on, lads, put your balaclavas on and get out on the street, get down the Newtonards Road tonight. It was there, blatant. Now, can the government say, no, in the interest of free speech, let's let them call for that?
8: But at what point do you think it's okay for people to start taking matters into their own hands and defending their own communities? Do you think there's any point where people should be able to defend their own community?
9: 100%, it's what they did in the East End against the fascists in the 1930s. Right. Of course you defend your community. But what I would say, I'm not going to say you stop people from disseminating this rubbish. What you do is you actually make sure that you can put an alternative view. That's what an open society should be about. That's what free speech is actually about. Free speech.
8: Okay. I know, but I feel like you're not worried so much about this because you're essentially on the side of the people in power. So you won't be on social media criticising the powers that be. Many people are enraged about what is being done to people in this society. Yeah. I don't care what form of rage it is. I don't really get hung up on the words. And I certainly don't think that people are only on the streets because Nigel Farage used two words in a much longer statement. I think actually trying to say that people are on the streets because of the likes of Nigel Farage, I think that shows a height of delusion and an absolute ignorance to actually what goes on in many communities up and down the country. Anyway, breaking news. Oh, strap yourself in. This is big. The Duke and Duchess of Sussex.
9: Okay, I'm changing my mind.
8: Also known as Harry and Meghan. They've spoken out and welcomed the government's social media ban for under 16s. They've warned, though, that such measures help reduce harm, but they don't fix the problem at its source, they say. There you go. You will all sleep better tonight, I am certain.
9: What's it got to do with them?
8: Knowing what Harry... I don't know. I've just been told that I've got to tell everybody at home. My exact response on a text message was, who cares? And I was overruled, and I was told that I do have to tell everybody that big breaking news. So you heard it first. Harry and Meghan, you've got their response on that social media ban. Ladies and gents, I'm desperate. I'm itching to talk about naked bike rides. But I also need to talk to you about hiring British workers reform. I've got a plan for that. And Kemi Badenoch says, slash welfare and fund defence. Common sense, isn't it?
12: Ready to soak up that holiday sunshine?
13: Won't we need some cover?
12: No worries. All sorted.
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15: Hello there. Occasional showers in places, but actually we've got high pressure building across Europe, so many areas will be mostly settled. We'll see some bits of cloud around coastal areas at times. This should burn back quite nicely through the course of Tuesday. Occasional showers across parts of Spain, Sicily, but actually for most it's going to be dry, settled, plenty of sunshine. This is going to continue through the week, and also temperatures are on the rise as well, pushing into the mid-30s for some towards the end of the week.
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16: Hello, good evening. 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A murky start to Tuesday. Outbreaks of rain across northern and western areas, but it will remain quite dry and rather warm across the east. That's where high pressure is nearby. Further west, though, we've got low pressure in charge and a series of weather fronts sweeping in overnight tonight. So that will thicken cloud across parts of Northern Ireland and much of Scotland. Outbreaks of rain, relatively light, but quite persistent through the night. That will push into parts of northern England overnight. It's most likely over the high ground and across coastal areas. As we look further south and west, there could be quite a lot of mist and murk, some drizzly rain as well at the coast. It is going to be a mild start to the day on Tuesday, much milder than it was this morning, with temperatures in the mid-teens for some of us. But the cloud will linger through much of the morning across much of Scotland. We could see some heavier bursts of rain, particularly across more western areas, but the cloud will remain quite thick through much of the day, so very little in the way of sunshine. Perhaps a little bit brighter for parts of northern Ireland and towards Wales, southwestern England as well. But as we look further towards the coast in the southwest, that's where there's a risk of some mist and fog. That should lift and brighten up through the day. It's particularly across southern and eastern areas of England where we'll see more persistent sunshine into the afternoon. It's going to feel rather warm as well in that sunshine, but also quite humid, much more humid than it was over the weekend. The cloud will lighten up as well a little bit further north. There won't be quite as much rain into the afternoon, but there's still a risk of some light showery rain. So highs of 27 degrees in the south and east, closer to the low 20s, high teens further north and west. More persistent rain could push into parts of central southern areas of the UK through Wednesday. There's a risk of thunderstorms here. Further north, a showery picture with some slightly fresher weather across the north, but it will remain quite warm across more southern areas. And as we start to bring in more southerly winds, where temperatures could climb to the high 20s by Friday.
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19: 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The A47 is closed west of Bun Loyne due to a collision. On the M5 northbound between junctions 12 and 11A in Gloucestershire, an overturned vehicle has closed one lane, causing 20-minute delays. The M4 eastbound in Windsor and Maidenhead has two lanes blocked due to a vehicle fire, leading to half-hour delays. The A34 northbound in Hampshire is fully closed because of an overturned vehicle. On the M60 anti-clockwise at Junction 5 near Manchester, a collision has closed one lane with normal conditions expected by 8 this evening. For more travel news, go to gbnews.com.
8: Hello there, Michelle Dubry, Danny Kruger, Stephen Pound, all seven. Without further ado, though, let me whiz you over to France. Why? The G7. I imagine that might have been slightly awkward for Keir Starmer today, was it? Christopher Herp is live there now. Good evening, Christopher.
20: Michelle, great to see you. I'm in Lake Montyon, about 2 hours from Evian, where I'll be tomorrow for the G7 summit. So far, the Prime Minister and Lady Starmer, and she doesn't often come on these trips. The last one she came on was the NATO summit in 2024. They both met with France's Emmanuel Macron. We've seen Emmanuel Macron meet with Donald Trump. The Donald Trump has landed the day after his 80th birthday. The PM will try and talk tomorrow about Ukraine, about more sanctions on Russia, support for Ukraine and elsewhere. And he comes here to leave behind a febrile Westminster, having lost his defence secretary, his armed forces minister last week, in a row about defence spending. But trouble can follow him here. We don't yet know what Donald Trump might say on immigration, on defence, on even on the social media ban you've been discussing on your show today. What will big tech in America be saying to Donald Trump about that? Is it a hostile move against American companies? You can see how that can turn the wrong way. But this could well be, frankly, Keir Starmer's swan song. We don't often see his wife, Victoria, with him. She is here. As I say, she was last with the Prime Minister back in July 2024. So it could be, maybe they feel he may not be here for the G20 in Mar-a-Lago in November. And here's a moment to, frankly, enjoy being on the world stage. The best time for these leaders, our Prime Ministers, is when you're on the world stage, being feted as the leader of 60 million Brits and making a case on the world stage for us. That's what he's doing here. Of course, he comes back to the UK on Wednesday night in time for the football, I should say. But Thursday, his fate could be decided. If we see Andy Burnham elected as MP for Magherafield, then there could well be a leadership campaign starting over the weekend to depose Keir Starmer. So in many ways, this could be a swan song for the Prime Minister. Of course, for his part, he says he fights on, he fights to win, and he'll take on any challenger for Labour leadership.
8: Christopher Herb, thank you for bringing us up to speed on that one as well. Forgive me, ladies and gents, for smiling towards the end of that. And I'll tell you why I was smiling, because I can almost hear many of you lot shouting and cheering on your surfers there at the prospect that it may be his swan song. Now, I want to stick with the theme of defence very quickly there, Danny, because Kemi Badenoch, she was speaking out today. We all know what's been going on when it comes to defence. We've seen the resignations, etc. last week. Do we need to slash welfare then and push that money into defence?
11: Yes, and I'm delighted Kemi's saying it. I, before I left the Tory party, I was first a shadow defence minister, then shadow welfare, and I made the point to her in late 2024. The whole narrative, fiscal narrative of politics of the party should be to switch money and political attention, frankly, from welfare to defence. Welfare is the job of communities. Welfare system is the job of families. The job of the state is to defend our nation, and we should be putting our political attention and, yes, our money there. So Reform has come out with plans to cut the welfare spending by at least £10 billion by restricting access to benefits for migrants and for people with mild mental health conditions who will be better off in work, and putting that money into defence. So this is the right focus. I'm glad that the Tory party has caught
21: up. One of the reasons the Treasury kicks back against this is there's no country in the world which has a worse record for defence procurement than the Ministry of Defence in this country. The French spent half of what we spend on defence. Their army is twice as big. They have more ships. They have more planes. They have more drones than us. We are appalling when it comes to actually defence
11: procurement. Stephen, you're absolutely right. And you know, both
21: we're not going to agree, are we?
11: Well, I made that point to your colleague, the Defence Minister in the Commons today.
21: Dan Jarvis.
11: No, know, so he didn't come. So Dan, the new Defence Secretary wouldn't come to the Commons today, but the junior minister came, and I said to him, the most dysfunctional part of the British state is the procurement, MOD procurement. Yes. It is so chronically wasteful.
21: Look at the personnel carrier.
11: The Ajax, yes, exactly. Yeah, well, that's the point I made.
21: Do you know the total cost of Ajax?
11: $8 billion.
21: Exactly. Well, you do. Yeah. But that is stunning. That's staggering.
11: I know. And
21: I have to say, we've got to sort out procurement. And at the moment, all the three armed forces will always say, give us more money, give us more money.
11: Yes.
21: We've got to actually sort out the MOD procurement. And then, to talk about the unmentionable, which you've not mentioned, but people we're going to have to talk about. And I'm vastly older than both of you. I have a ridiculously padded pension with a triple lock. It is ridiculous that we still have that. We should have an inflation-linked pension. I think we simply cannot afford to have the triple lock on pensions. Now, you've heard it from me. You can't vote me out of office because I've retired.
11: Well, my view is if we're going to be looking for savings to fund defence, we shouldn't be looking at pensioners who can't increase their income, who've paid into the system all their lives. We should be looking at the welfare bill. That is where we really
21: agree.
15: And once again, I'm telling you, because I speak to you guys at home every day, you will be cheering at that last sentiment as well. So many people out there think it's an absolute scandal, quite frankly, that, for example, we've got things like an international welfare state. You want to see those things cut before anyone comes near your pensions. Lots of you get in touch and say, Michelle, I don't even know they dare talk about cutting the triple lock. We worked hard. We've contributed. We've done our bit. That's what many of you at home will be getting in touch and talking about. Lots of you, if not having any of it, basically, on the social media stuff. Andy says, Michelle, it's the parents that should be the ones who control social media. Lawrence says, Michelle, I don't believe it's anything to do with protecting children. Wilson says, Michelle, why are the left obsessed with taking away freedom of speech? Kevin says Michelle Keir Starmer is delusional. Teenagers will definitely find a way around this one way or another, he says. And Philip says Michelle Keir Starmer is not doing this to protect children in his view, he says, but to instead keep them in the dark. I've got to say, I always find it quite interesting how much people think that children are so innocent and need to be protected, when on the second breath I think that they're so mature, etc., that they can go out and vote the very next day. But anyway, I don't know. Coming up after the break, we started the programme talking about children, talking about social media to protect them from harm. Why then, in the next breath, do we allow grown adults to cycle around things like children's parks, which is where I was at the weekend with my five-year-old, outside the park gates, scores of grown adults butt naked cycling past? What is going on in this country, ladies and gents? I'll see you in a minute.
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23: We've been living with Dad's dementia for 5 years now. 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
3: I've been in Westminster for a long time, but I know that though power may be here, its effect on people's lives is across the whole of the country. We may be where rules are made, but it's where they're implemented that matters. Join me, Jacob Rees-Mogg, for forthright and frank discussion on where Britain has come from, where it's going, and where it will end up. That's State of the Nation, Monday to Thursday, 8 to 9 o'clock. Vox Populi, Vox Dei.
8: Hello, everybody. Welcome back. Jubes and Kerr, Michelle Dubry, Danny Kruger and Stephen Pound till 7 o'clock tonight. Now, we've been talking a lot about protecting innocent young children from seeing things that they shouldn't be seeing on social media when they're too young. It really caught my eye over the weekend, basically because it was right in front of my eyes.
4: Sounds like it, yeah.
8: I took my little boy to a playground, and as we were approaching the playground gate, I saw what it turns out most of London saw as well at some point in the afternoon. I didn't realise this at the time. It was a pre-organised naked bike ride. It turns out that this is like a big thing. It happens every single year. And people, I was going to show you a video, but I don't know if I need to show you that video now, actually, the more I think about
9: please
8: it.
9: Please don't.
8: They strip fully naked and they're cycling along. And I've got to tell you, maybe I'm a prude, I don't care. I do not understand, Danny, on what, in any way, shape or form, why it is okay for adults to be fully naked cycling around in the middle of a day around a major city. Am I missing something?
4: No, I don't think so. Anyone attractive?
8: Well, I didn't even look. I shouted at them. Yeah. Ladies and gents. I won't tell you what I shouted at them because it wasn't very polite.
9: I'm very
8: unhappy about this.
9: Yeah, and so you should be. Look, a couple of years ago, there's a chap called the Naked Rambler. He used to wander around the country from end to end to end, wearing a pair of boots and a rucksack. And he was arrested once in your former constituency, as a matter of fact.
4: Was he?
9: And he was arrested for outraging public decency.
4: Yeah.
9: Now, the reality is, try to banish this thought from your mind for a minute. But if I wandered through the park where I live without, I was going to say something naked, but you know what I mean, I'd get nicked for it. These people, there must be something psychologically wrong with them. And above all, Danny, Michelle, it must be flipping uncomfortable to be riding a bike with nothing on.
8: Well, I just think as a nation now, I saw, there was some kind of event in Trafalgar Square the other day where you had grown men on the stage. I don't know if it was it a Green Party event or something
9: Probably, by the sound of it.
8: Where they had bondage gear on, they're gyrating on the stage in the middle of the daytime. Now I'm taking my kids to a park. I can't even do that now
4: without being confronted by
8: naked adults in front of me. I think something has gone wrong
4: There is something. So you're right. There's a really dangerous kind of sexualization of childhood going on, and you see that in these displays and these marches, but this, what you're describing sounds like an attempt to pretend, like say, what are you worried about? You know, it's perfectly innocent. Mm. However, there is something wrong, and Stephen's right. There is a concept of decency. Mm. You know, we have shame at nudity is actually an appropriate public attitude. It's private. No, so yes, I think there is something amiss in a society that seems
9: tolerant. What really worries me
4: why wasn't it?
9: Apparently, the British Federation of Naturists have said that if we actually ban this, we'd be offending some nudists. Well, I'm sorry, I'd rather offend a naturist than your 5-year-old kid.
8: The world naked bike rides, I mean, the fact there is such a thing is baffling anyway. They say no part of our campaign is aimed at children. We ask that any children on the ride are dressed properly and supervised by a parent or a responsible adult.
9: That's not the point.
8: Many naturist families would be offended if we said their children were not welcome to come. I'm not talking about your children.
4: Yeah.
8: I'm talking about my children and the
5: probably thousands of other children that would have seen you lot naked. They say that they're trying to raise awareness of various different things. Nonsense. I think most of you are exhibitionists. I would probably go as far as suggesting, I would certainly I wonder whether or not there are actually some perverted people within there that quite frankly just get a kick from children seeing their tickle tackle. It's inappropriate, unacceptable, and I'm really sorry, but it should be absolutely banned. If you want to be naked, go and be naked. Get in your own back garden, get in your own living room, do whatever it is you want, but do not do it in front of my child and in front of the thousands of other innocent children that will have seen this. We teach our children that your privates are private. You do not go around showing them. You do not go around getting them out and all the rest of it. You certainly don't go around letting other people look at your private parts. And then, in the cold light of day, you have grown adults doing that. It is absolutely
9: What's the difference between that and flashing?
5: Well, a million dollars.
9: Flashing is a crime.
5: Yes, thank you.
9: What's the difference?
5: Oh, anyway, I'm going for a lay down. But look, in other good news, everybody, this year, get this, we are celebrating 5 years of GB News. They said it wouldn't last 6 months.
9: That's Andrew Neil said
5: that. They were wrong. On the 6th of August, mark this date in your diaries, ladies and gents, we will be holding events across the country and we want you to join us. So make a note of that date. And if you want to be in the know about what we are doing, get your telephones out as well and scan the QR code on the screen, or of course you can go to gbnews.com/celebrate. Let me tell you now, right, ladies and gents, we know how to have a good knees up at GB News. I can assure you of that. Some of you will have been to them. That's all I've got time for. Thank you, panel. Thank you to you at home. Have a great night. I'll see you tomorrow night.
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7: 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A murky start to Tuesday. Outbreaks of rain across northern and western areas, but it will remain quite dry and rather warm across the east. That's where high pressure is nearby. Further west, though, we've got low pressure in charge and a series of weather fronts sweeping in overnight tonight. So that will thicken cloud across parts of Northern Ireland and much of Scotland. Outbreaks of rain, relatively light, but quite persistent through the night. That will push into parts of northern England overnight. Most likely over the high ground and across coastal areas. As we look further south and west, there could be quite a lot of mist and murk, some drizzly rain as well at the coast. It is going to be a mild start to the day on Tuesday, much milder than it was this morning, with temperatures in the mid-teens for some of us. But the cloud will linger through much of the morning across much of Scotland. We could see some heavier bursts of rain, particularly across more western areas, but the cloud will remain quite thick through much of the day. So very little in the way of sunshine, perhaps a little bit brighter for parts of Northern Ireland and towards Wales, southwestern England as well. But as we look further towards the coast in the southwest, that's where there's a risk of some mist and fog. That should lift and brighten up through the day. It's particularly across southern and eastern areas of England where we'll see more persistent sunshine into the afternoon. It's going to feel rather warm as well in that sunshine, but also quite humid, much more humid than it was over the weekend. The cloud will lighten up as well a little bit further north. There won't be quite as much rain into the afternoon, but there's still a risk of some light showery rain. So highs of 27 degrees in the south and east, closer to the low 20s, high teens further north and west. More persistent rain could push into parts of central southern areas of the UK through Wednesday. There's a risk of thunderstorms here. Further north, a showery picture with some slightly fresher weather across the north, but it will remain quite warm across more southern areas. And as we start to bring in more southerly winds, well, temperatures could climb to the high 20s by Friday.
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12: 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The M5 northbound in Gloucestershire faces 10-minute delays between Junction 12 and Junction 11A due to an overturned vehicle closing one of three lanes. A vehicle fire on the M4 eastbound in Windsor and Maidenhead between Junction 10 and Junction 8 has closed two of four lanes, causing 20-minute delays. Hampshire's A34 northbound is shut between the M3 and A303 junctions for overturned vehicle clearance.
13: Manchester's M60 anti-clockwise exit slip at Junction 5 has one of two lanes closed due to a traffic collision. Expected to clear by 9:06 this evening. For more travel news, go to gbnews.com.
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18: 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UK only. Entrance must be 18 or over. Lines close at 4 p.m. on the 26th of June. This is a network giveaway. Entries will be pooled. 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
27: Certain places in Europe are not even recognizable, frankly, anymore. They're not recognizable. And we can argue about it, but there's no argument.
26: And what could be Jet Set Starmer's final tour? President Donald Trump is set to grill the Prime Minister one final time over mass migration at the G7 in Evian. Fresh from his White House cage fight, might Donald Trump smack down Sir Keir Starmer? And meanwhile,
28: under reform, it will be British workers first, migrant workers second.
26: Reform UK announced today that it will cut Labour's calamitous employer national insurance hike, but only for British workers. And Reform UK Treasury spokesman Robert Jenrick joins me live in the studio in just a moment's time. Also tonight,
29: exploiting this tragedy to create grievance and division would be wrong in any circumstances, but to do it when the family are expressly saying, please don't, is unforgivable.
26: In an extraordinary twist in the tragic murder of Henry Novak, the government has now referred his killer sentence to the Court of Appeal over whether it was too lenient initially. And finally tonight. As a GB News exclusive from Mark White reveals that French authorities helping migrants cross the channel, dishing out life jackets to them. We're discussing a brand new investigation that has revealed more than 100,000, beg your pardon, failed asylum seekers are still living here because they simply haven't been deported. And that's all to come on tonight's show. First, here's your headlines with Bethany Elsie.
30: Martin, thank you. Good evening. Your top stories from the GB newsroom at 2 minutes past seven. Donald Trump says the details of the peace deal with Iran will be released soon. The US president has joined world leaders at the G7 summit in France, where he confirmed a memorandum of understanding aimed at ending the conflict in the Middle East has already been signed by the US and Iran. President Trump also said some ships were already moving in the Strait of Hormuz after it was effectively shut down for weeks. A teacher has been found guilty of sexually abusing and murdering the 13-month-old baby boy he adopted with his partner. Preston Davey died in July 2023 at the hands of 37-year-old Jamie Varley. He told police the baby accidentally drowned in the bath, but a post-mortem discovered the child suffered 40 injuries. Varley's partner, 32-year-old John McGowan Fazilaki, has been found guilty of sexual assault, child cruelty, and allowing the death of a child. Social workers, teachers, doctors, and police were all called in the weeks before he died. A review into whether opportunities to intervene were missed will restart. Sir Keir Starmer has announced a landmark ban on social media for under-16s, saying the move will give kids their childhood back. The ban on platforms across sites, including TikTok, Instagram, Facebook and Snapchat, will begin in spring next year. The UK follows Australia's example, but goes further by also restricting live streaming and gaming platforms. A BBC investigation has revealed a string of arson attacks on property connected to Sir Keir Starmer were instructed by the Russian state. In May last year, a car once owned by Sir Keir and two homes were set alight. Two men have been found guilty of conspiring to carry out those attacks. 22-year-old Ukrainian national Roman Lavrinovich and Ukrainian-born Romanian national Stanislav Karpiuk, who's 27. The sentence given to Vikram Digwa, who murdered 18-year-old Henry Novak, has been referred to the Court of Appeal for potentially being too lenient. The British man of Sikh faith was jailed for a life with a minimum term of 21 years after he stabbed the student as he walked home in Southampton. Solicitor General Ellie Reeves says while no sentence can ever undo the devastation that Henry's family have suffered, it could go some way towards bringing them the justice they deserve. You're up to date for now. I'll be back in an hour.
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26: Thank you, Beth, and welcome back to GB News Tonight with me, Martin Dorby. Now, today may well be Jet Set Starmer's final hurrah. Yes, the man that some call Never Here, Keir, has touched down today, doing what he does best, jetting off to join his globalist chums at yet another international summit, this time in Evian. But, oh no, there's only one problem. Once again, Donald J. Trump is destined, surely, to upset the globalist party. He's rumoured to be head-on for a collision course, reportedly expected to confront Keir Starmer on the Iran war, on uncontrolled immigration, and even on the Belfast riots. Well, seeing as this could mark the final row between Sir Keir Starmer and Donald Trump, tonight we wanted to bring you some special relationship from Hell's greatest hits. Who could forget how he'd enjoyed the briefest of honeymoon periods?
1: It is my pleasure to bring from His Majesty the King a letter.
26: But that love affair quickly soured.
2: And, you know, unfortunately, Keir is not Winston Churchill.
26: And since then, Donald Trump has had a field day criticising Europe, and indeed, specifically the United Kingdom, primarily for its migration policies at the World Economic Forum in Davos.
27: Certain places in Europe are not even recognizable, frankly, anymore. They're not recognizable. And we can argue about it, but there's no argument.
26: But it somehow got worse at the United Nations.
11: It's time to end the failed experiment of open borders. You have to end it now. Let's see, I can tell you. I'm really good at this stuff. Your countries are going to hell.
26: And indeed, even on Donald Trump's state visit, you put the boot in.
2: Your situation is very similar. You know, you have people coming in, and I told the Prime Minister I would stop it, and it doesn't matter if you call out the military, it doesn't matter what means you use.
26: Not once, in fact, but twice.
2: Europe is a much different place than it was just 5 years ago, 10 years ago. And they've got to get their act together. If they don't, you're not going to have Europe anymore as you know it, and you
27: can't do that. This is a magnificent part of the world, and you cannot ruin it. You cannot let people come in here illegally.
3: Kier and Lady Storm were there wishing they were anywhere else on Earth apart from where they were stood there next to Donald Trump, because the Kier Starmer-Donald Trump special relationship has truly been one to remember. But the question is, will the Prime Minister face the ultimate humiliation this week in Evian? I'm delighted to be joined in the studio now by the CEO of Outpost Studios and the former Royal Marine, James Glancy, as well as tonight's panel, the former Reform UK Director of Communications, Gawain Towler, and GB News' senior political commentator, Nigel Nelson. Gentlemen, welcome to the show. James Glancy, may I start with you. Many topics are expected to be on the menu in Evian. The uncontrolled immigration into Britain, the Belfast riots, but top of the pop, surely, will be the Iran war, and more specifically, how Donald Trump believes that Keir Starmer abandoned our band of brothers when their darkest hour came.
4: Martin, if you think back to when it really went wrong, it wasn't that long ago. We're talking February, the start of the Iran war. The assumption has always been that when America goes into combat, Britain will be there alongside America in some form. But that precedent was broken by Starmer when he denied them, the American Air Force, the use of Diego Garcia, British Indian Overseas Territory, which meant the American bombers had to go all the way back to America to refuel instead of using a much closer base. We also denied them uses of their base in Britain and in Cyprus. And that really, really upset American military and Donald Trump. That's the point where we see him really turn. But he's always been critical of Britain's underfunding of defence over the last 20 years, but particularly over the last decade. And we were shown to be completely naked in any form of response, and we didn't even have a destroyer east of Suez able to defend us, our own interests, even just to defend Cyprus. So we've been found wanting as a NATO partner, as an American ally. And of course, there's this question of mass immigration. J.D. Vance and Marco Rubio pointed this out in their speeches to Europe, that Western civilization is facing a systemic threat from mass immigration, and Labour have done nothing about it.
3: A lot of people might say, well, what's got to do with Donald Trump? You know, why should he be taking such an interest in the migration policies of countries overseas? What would you say to that?
4: Well, first of all, you've seen in the last few elections sectarian voting, and you're seeing members of parliament, second generation immigrants, who are putting the interests of other nations, of sectarian interests, above that of Britain. And what worries America is that the alliance, the Five Eyes intelligence sharing alliance, has been based on trust between civilizations that they recognize, that have the same values. And with mass immigration of over 12 million people coming to our country over the last 20 years, and our demographic decline, the shift in cities, where you can see whole parts of cities that have been overwhelmed by immigration, they worry about the future of Britain's foreign policy, of being able to trust Britain. And you can see that where there are MPs campaigning more on Palestinian issues or runways in northern Pakistan to serve their constituents, they seem more worried about that than they are about the American alliance, about the Five Eyes alliances that we've had over the last 50 to 75 years have kept Britain safe.
3: Nothing could be off the menu of these summits. Donald Trump has proven that in the past. Withering eviscerations of Western democracies in Europe. But top of the pop surely could be this 5% GDP to NATO. I mean, 0.08% is what we found out on Friday was the piffling amount Britain is putting forward. We're exposed militarily, we're on our knees, and we've consistently over the decades relied upon Donald Trump. He could just pull the rug out from under the whole damn lot of them.
4: But Britain, we're facing a defence and security crisis. We had a strategic defence review in 2025. Labour came into power having said that they would enact it, and then the Treasury has refused to fund it. So we've essentially had no defence investment plan, which would have guaranteed the spending outcomes that are required to invest in defence for 10 years. That has been sat on the shelf for over a year and still hasn't happened. You've seen two ministers resign as a result of it. The message that sends to America and to NATO is that Britain is no longer interested in being a power, and Britain is no longer interested in its responsibilities as an ally. And that is why people like Pete Hegseth, the American Secretary of Defense, has said that the special relationship is really not there anymore. They have better relations with other nations because they have respect for their militaries, which are properly funded.
26: Superb. Let's bring in my panel now, Nigel Nelson, Gawain Towle. And Nigel, I should come to you first. This could turn into a nightmare for Sir Keir Starmer.
5: Yes, and I think that when it comes down to defence, that Donald Trump has got a point, that America bankrolls NATO and Europe must step up to the plate with more defence spending. So I get that. When it comes to migration, Donald Trump's all over the place. That the if he comes up with something helpful, then that's fine. But all he does is criticise, and it's not as if Britain and the rest of Europe isn't trying to control immigration. They are trying to do something about it. And we keep ignoring the fact of what we actually are doing. But, I mean, things are happening. So the National Crime Agency is smashing the gangs.
26: Is it?
5: Yes. I mean, if this is the point. Everyone ignores what is actually going on. So, yeah, so their arrest rate was 55% up from last year. That's 300 people arrested.
26: 300?
5: Yes, that's right.
26: There's about 1 million illegal immigrants in Britain.
4: Yeah, he's talking about the gangs.
5: I'm talking about the gangs. Right. And but the whole point is that it hasn't stopped the stop boats crossing the channel. Did anyone ever expect that to actually happen? What it has done is reduce the numbers that come across.
26: Gawain.
4: No, the weather has reduced the numbers coming across. And the problem about illegal...
5: What it has done is reduce the numbers that come across.
26: Gawain.
4: No, the weather has reduced the numbers coming across. And the problem about illegal gangs, and it's been the same

0: The Illegal Migration Act. The Illegal Migration Act made anybody who crossed the channel inadmissible.
1: And look what happened.
0: Yes, look what happened.
1: Look what's still happening.
0: These people couldn't stay, but they couldn't leave either.
1: In which case they are staying.
2: Gentlemen, back to G7. We're talking about immigration later in the show. Keir Starmer, by any reckoning, is on his way out. What has Donald Trump got to lose by completely torpedoing him in the G7?
1: He could. He probably will, but who knows? Maybe Donald Trump is a less angry man. Maybe he's nice to Starmer. Did you notice this morning when Keir Starmer was about to announce the banning of social media for everybody? He stopped and said, first, I want to thank Donald Trump for his excellent work in Iran. He named him. He didn't name the Iranians about the peace treaty. He named Donald Trump. My great friend Donald Trump. It's like, please don't give me a hard time in every hand, please. That's how it came across. So who knows?
2: James Dancy, final words to you. Do you think we're going to see fireworks in every hand with Keir Starmer on the receiving end?
3: You never know what Trump is going to turn up. There's still this overhanging issue of Starmer's desperate to surrender the Chagos Islands and pay and make Britain pay for it. And Donald Trump or the White House has recently said they would be interested in buying it, which is obviously a completely ridiculous scenario. So, you know, Starmer may be trying to offer something to Trump there. Whether he will criticize us on defense, that is an absolute given, because the state we're in right now, not investing in the future, is letting down our major ally. And, you know, any talk of special relationship is now completely gone. But I wouldn't be surprised looking at Trump, he may just feel sorry for him and know that this is not the man I will be doing business with in 6 months' time. I'll wait for Burnham and see what he has to offer.
2: Okay, thank you very much, James Glancy. Always a pleasure. Thank you to my panel, Nigel and Gawain. More, of course, of you later in the show. Now, coming up in just a moment's time.
4: Under reform, it will be British workers first, migrant workers second.
2: Reform UK today announced it will cut Labour's calamitous employer national insurance hike, but only for British workers. Reform UK Treasury spokesman Robert Jenrick joins me live in the studio in just a moment's time.
5: Bold.
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10: The Netherlands captain Virgil van Dijk has questioned FIFA's use of hydration breaks at the World Cup, suggesting they can disrupt the flow of matches and frustrate viewers. Speaking after the Netherlands 2-2 draw with Japan, the Dutch captain said, "Hydration breaks are a bit interesting," adding that the frequent stoppages and commercial breaks are not really what I like. Van Dijk also believes fans may share his concerns, saying, "I think for the neutral watchers on TV, it's also not great." Van Dijk argued that FIFA should assess conditions on a match-by-match basis. That's the latest sport. For more, go to gbnews.com.
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2: Welcome back to GB News Tonight with me, your host, Martin Daubman. Now, allow me for a moment to remind you of the key policy the Labour Party announced at its first budget back in 2024.
4: We will increase the rates of employers' national insurance by 1.2 percentage points to 15% from April 2025.
2: And that should insurance either some called a jobs tax. Well, today, Reform UK has announced an astonishing spin on that same policy.
5: Under a Reform government, we will scrap Labour's rise in employers' national insurance. But we are going to do it for British workers only. It is high time that the British government put the interests of British workers first and migrant labour second.
2: Well, tax cuts, but only for British workers. Well, it certainly set the cat amongst the pigeons. And who better to ask about the new policy than Reform UK's Treasury spokesman, Robert Jenrick, who joins me in the studio, as well as, of course, Nigel Nelson. Robert Jenrick, welcome to Westminster.
6: Good evening.
2: Always a pleasure. This has certainly got tongues wagging. Tell us about the numbers. How much would it cost and how much would it save?
6: Well, it's going to cost about £11 billion to reverse Rachel Reeves's utterly disastrous increase in employers' national insurance that has created so much unemployment, and every business I talk to is despairing at the impact that's having. It's led to them not recruiting, laying people off. It's one of the many reasons why the economy has done so badly under this Labour government. But we're going to pay for this by ensuring that those workers who are coming from overseas actually pay a bit more. And I think that's just a question of fairness. We want to have a massive tax cut for British workers and the businesses that do the right thing and employ Brits. And correspondingly, we're going to increase taxes on those businesses that for far too long have relied on the easy lever of foreign labour. And unapologetically, we are going to put British workers first. That is the difference that a Reform government is going to bring.
2: About 20% of all workers in Britain estimated are foreign. We don't truly know because of the black market, of course. Some people might say this is racist. Is it even legal?
6: I am unashamed of the fact that for the first time, a Reform government will put British workers first. Chancellor after Chancellor, Labour and Conservative, have adopted this model where they've imported foreign labour to juice up the GDP figures with no interest whatsoever on the consequences for British workers. Well, enough is enough. That just meant that Brits were languishing on welfare, kids were growing up in households without their parents working, towns and cities across the country had no life in them because they were beset by worklessness, and the taxpayer was picking up a massive tab for all this. Because all these people were coming in, doing low-wage, low-skilled jobs. Their kids were going to schools here, putting pressure on, you know, education, GPs, housing, you name it. No. Under Reform, we're going to make sure that it is British workers that are first. Migrants will be second. That is what you should expect from the Chancellor of the Exchequer of the British government.
2: Now, Robert Jenrick, of course, the lawyers will be salivating at the prospect of legal cases against any of this.
6: Well, bring it on.
2: Would it contravene the Equality Act?
6: Well, Reform is going to abolish the Equalities Act. So, look, it is only a Reform government that is able to do this. The Labour Party, the Tory Party, they've all committed to hanging on to this kind of legacy Blairite legislation. We've said that, of course, we're going to keep the things that are really important, like race discrimination, equal pay, etc. But it is logical, it is common sense that the British government should be able for the first time to have different tax rates for British workers versus foreign labour. And if you're one of those minority of businesses that have got rich by employing predominantly foreign workers, then look, you should know that that period is coming to an end. Reform is going to change things. if I'm Chancellor and Nigel Farage is Prime Minister, things are going to be different across the road at the Treasury. We are going to prioritise British workers and create a big incentive for companies to go out and hire Brits.
2: Nigel Nelson, this no doubt might make you foam with the mouth. It was only 5 minutes ago that Gordon Brown was saying British jobs for British workers.
0: Yes, and since 2015, we have had an immigration skills surcharge of about £320. So Robert is basically building on that by charging people more. So it's a great recipe for inflation that you're talking about. 1 in 8 construction workers in this country are foreigners. That's 300,000 in hospitality. You're talking about 450,000 pubs and restaurants. 3 in 5 workers there are foreign. So what will happen is bills will go shooting up, assuming that businesses don't change their model. And if they do change their model, there's the question of the £18 billion that National Insurance at the moment brings in.
2: Robert Jimmery.
6: Well, that's an argument that Rishi Sunak said to me when he was Prime Minister, and I made this case to him. He said, oh, you need all of these, in his words, fungible low-wage people coming into the country, doing all these low-level jobs, or else it will lead to inflation. No, I totally disagree. You do not treat people like commodities, like pawns on a board. What I want to see is that British workers are prioritised. So we've got to ensure that you get Brits off welfare and back into the workplace. And that means saying to these foreign people who've come into the country to do low-wage, low-skill jobs, oh, I'm afraid you're going to have to leave. You're going to have to go back home, and we're going to ensure that Brits take those jobs. That is the right and the fair thing to do, to ensure that our own citizens are prioritised. And it's going to involve a massive saving for the Exchequer. Because at the moment, if you're a care home or a distribution centre, and you go and choose to hire the foreign worker instead of the British worker, then yeah, the foreign worker will pay a bit of tax, but the British worker will languish on benefits, costing the British taxpayer up to £10,000 a year. That's not right. If we get the Brit into work, we make sure the Brit is paying tax and saving the taxman all of that money. It's a win-win.
0: How is that going to work in the NHS? I mean, what you can't do is suddenly draft somebody in to become a professional nurse or a doctor, and 1 in 5 workers in the NHS are foreigners. You're going to hit the care sector. Obviously, you're going to put up costs there, which is going to cause problems. Equally, we've got 100,000 vacancies there. So at the moment, we haven't got the people that we need to do those jobs. Jobs, which is why we're getting them from abroad.
6: Well, let's take up the care sectors. That's the obvious example. 81% of those people working in the care sector are Brits. So if you run a care home and the majority of your employees are Brits, what I'm announcing today is a big tax cut. It's going to reverse the damage that Rachel Reeves did to your business. It's going to mean that you will save money. You can employ more people, you can pay your British workers more money, and that means you can go out into the local employment market and hire more people. If you are a care home that I would say has done the wrong thing and relied very heavily, perhaps even solely, on foreign workers, then yeah, it's going to be difficult for you. But that is not a sustainable model. That just meant that our country was flooded with foreign labour, and workers treated British people badly. So this is going to be going to be a big change to the labour market, but is the right thing to do. We have to get away from this model that we've had under successive Tory and Labour governments for 25 years of mass migration. And in addition to Nigel and Zia's very strong migration policies, scrapping ILR, not renewing the visas of the low-wage, low-skill people who came over on the Boris wave, we're going to use the tax system to create an immediate incentive for employers to say, no, we are not going to hire those foreign workers. We are going to put all our effort into trying to hire Brits instead. And I think millions of people in this country who have seen their wages suppressed by foreign labour, or who are out of work today, desperate to get those jobs are going to welcome this.
2: Robert Jenrick, thank you very much for joining us today in the studio. Nigel Nelson, superb as ever. Thank you, gentlemen. Now, coming up in just a moment's time, in an extraordinary twist in the tragic murder of Henry Novak, the government has now referred his killer's sentence to the Court of Appeal over whether it was unduly lenient. That's next.
7: Hello, good evening. Welcome to your latest GB News weather update brought to you from the Met Office. A murky start to Tuesday. Outbreaks of rain across northern and western areas, but it will remain quite dry and rather warm across the east. That's where high pressure is nearby. Further west, though, we've got low pressure in charge and a series of weather fronts sweeping in overnight tonight. So that will thicken cloud across parts of Northern Ireland and much of Scotland. Outbreaks of rain, relatively light, but quite persistent through the night. That will push into parts of Northern England overnight. Most likely over the high ground and across coastal areas. As we look further south and west, there could be quite a lot of mist and murk, some drizzly rain as well at the coast. It is going to be a mild start to the day on Tuesday, much milder than it was this morning, with temperatures in the mid-teens for some of us. But the cloud will linger through much of the morning across much of Scotland. We could see some heavier bursts of rain, particularly across more western areas, but the cloud will remain quite thick through much of the day. So very little in the way of sunshine, perhaps a little bit brighter for parts of northern Ireland and towards Wales, southwestern England as well. But as we look further towards the coast in the southwest, that's where there's a risk of some mist and fog. That should lift and brighten up through the day. It's particularly across southern and eastern areas of England where we'll see more persistent sunshine into the afternoon. It's going to feel rather warm as well in that sunshine, but also quite humid, much more humid than it was over the weekend. The cloud will lighten up as well a little bit further north. There won't be quite as much rain into the afternoon, but there's still a risk of some light showery rain. So highs of 27 degrees in the south and east, closer to the low 20s, high teens further north and west. More persistent rain could push into parts of central southern areas of the UK through Wednesday. There's a risk of thunderstorms here. Further north, a showery picture with some slightly fresher weather across the north, but it will remain quite warm across more southern areas. And as we start to bring in more southerly winds, well, temperatures could climb to the high 20s by Friday.
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2: Welcome back to GB News Tonight with me, your host, Martin Dorby. Now, the man convicted of murdering 18-year-old students, Henry Novak, will now have his sentence reconsidered under the unduly lenient sentence scheme, Vikram Digwar. Of course, the Sikh man was given a life sentence with a minimum of 21 years in prison for stabbing Henry Novak to death. Well, I'm joined now in the studio by my panel, Gawain Towler, Reform UK, and also Nigel Nelson, our political correspondent. Gentlemen, let's start with you, Gawain Towler. There's a huge outcry about the sentencing of Henry Novak's killer. A lot of people thought the minimum tariff, that's what it was, of 15 years, was just simply too low. It has now been referred to the unduly lenient sentencing board. Is that the right thing to do?
10: Yes, clearly. It is the right thing to do. And I think even Labour recognises it's the right thing to do. I think the moment the sentence was apart from possibly the Attorney General, who probably wanted him to be released on good behaviour within 2 days, apart from him, because his human rights were being ignored, being locked up and by not being listened to by the police, and things of that sort. But no, it is clearly the right thing to do. And it is interesting, you have Farage wrote almost instantly about it, Azir Yusuf wrote almost instantly about it, I believe the Tories also wrote to Lord Homer, and I think if I was Labour, I would go, well, yeah, fair cop, because they, whilst they hate what's happened and hate the way that it's revealed two-tier policing, revealed anti-white racism in the police, they hate that revelation, but they recognise, they're not that stupid, they recognise that it has happened and the country and the public are upset. So I'm pretty sure that most of the Labour front bench would have gone, yeah, let's.
2: Nigel Nelson, bringing you in now. A lot of people at the time, I remember I was sat here with Michael Ellis, the former Attorney General. He explained to me that the 15-year starting point for this tariff of DIGWA was a real bone of contention, because he was given that lower tariff as a starting point because of the fact he had a ceremonial blade. Now, he didn't kill with the ceremonial blade, but the tariff was minimised because of that. Now, that's clearly two-tier policing. Nobody else would start off with a minimum tariff because they had a blade on them. The Sikh gentleman got a lower tariff. That's two-tier policing.
0: Well, Michael Ellis was here. It was here the day of the sentencing, as was I. And what I remember him distinctly saying is explaining why the 21-year sentence was about right, which is what he said. And he was a former Attorney General. Absolutely right for Ellie Reeves to refer this to the Court of Appeal. Bear in mind, what we're talking about here is the sentence to be increased has got to be unduly lenient, not just lenient. So it's now a matter for the Court of Appeal to decide if that is right.
2: But do you think that this is just a PR gesture? They're referring it, but nothing will really happen. They hope it will go away. But I put it to you, that's a mistake. This won't go away. The public are furious.
0: Well, this is out of their hands now. So it goes into the Court of Appeal. Judges will decide whether the sentence was unduly lenient. If they decide not, he stays on his 21 years. If they decide it is, they can extend it.
2: Gwaitao, let's bring you back in now. It has really started a whole conversation once again about two-tiered justice.
10: Yes.
2: And people do believe that there is racism against white people. You know, Ellie Reeves, all the Labour parliamentarians might disagree with that part, but you're dead right to say the public sees it differently.
10: Well, it's clear. And the thing is, this is not the first time, and it probably will not be the last time we've felt this across the country, that there does seem to be some mismatch in justice. And as we discussed last week, we discussed this, and the difference between me hitting you and me hitting you and you thinking I was doing it for racial purposes, I would get a higher tariff for the second purpose, even if it wasn't.
0: Which is right.
10: Which is right.
0: That's entirely wrong. It's aggravated.
10: The crime becomes aggravated, Nigel,
0: which is why you get a higher tariff.
10: Nigel, the point is, it's not based on evidence and truth, it's based on your opinion. That is not evidence and truth. If you feel I've done it because for racial purposes, if you feel, not that I have, but you feel it as I get a bigger tariff.
0: But that is not proof.
10: That is wrong.
0: The police would investigate on that basis.
10: That is not
0: a question. But they still have to prove that to be true. So it's not a fact just because I say it.
2: Before we get too technical, could I ask you, Gawain, a straightforward question? A lot of people say in cases like this, somebody plays the race card. They play the race card to try and make it an aggravating circumstance. If it's proven in the court case, as it was here, the allegation was false, should there be an additional penalty?
10: I would say absolutely.
2: For false racism?
10: Think of the poor 12-year-old in Dundee who was being chased and harried and harassed. She was accused of being racist when she was merely trying to protect herself and her sister. We now have the court in Scotland saying the girl was right. You have a whole series of politicians who went publicly and accused her of racism, accused all the rest of it. But has the Bulgarian national, who was abusing her and attempting to abuse her, he should have an extra charge on his tariff for playing a false race card. Yes.
2: Nigel Nelson, wouldn't that be a way to end this nonsense? Because a lot of people know if they claim racism as this horrible, horrible case portrayed, it means that the police are straight away on their side. Until we clamp down on this and make it an additional offence, it won't stop.
0: Well, you don't have to. You've got the law of perjury, and in the event you make a false claim in court, you've perjured yourself. So, yes, you could actually increase the tariff on the basis of that.
2: But that's after the damage has been done.
0: Well, hang on. You're in court. The court has got to decide innocence or guilt, and then the sentence after that. Perjury would be added to it if you lie in court.
10: How about racially aggravated perjury?
2: Yes. What about that?
10: Well, if we have racially advocated everything else.
0: What is wrong with perjury? That will go to the Court of Appeal as well.
10: If you want to have a differential sentences for supposedly racially aggravated abuse, because you say it's racially and I don't, and it isn't, but you say it is, why not have racially aggravated perjury as well?
0: Well, you still...
10: So you have perjury, but if it's perjury is based on race, i.e. trying to skew the system because of racial characteristics...
0: The point I'm making is that you're still being done for lying to a court.
10: Yes.
0: And so the idea of actually adding...
10: Or to the police.
2: But in the same way, a false claim of rape... carries an additional tariff. Perhaps it's racism to carry its own additional tariff. We'd have to leave it there, gentlemen. Thank you very much, Gawain Towler and Nigel Nelson. Are coming up in just a moment's time. Another astonishing exclusive from Mark White. GB News' home and security editor reveals French authorities helping migrants cross the channel, handing out life jackets when they're meant to be stopping those boats. We're discussing the brand new investigation that has also revealed more than 100,000 failed asylum seekers are still living here because they haven't been deported. That's next.
11: Dinner under the stars tonight?
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14: Hello there. Occasional showers in places, but actually we've got high pressure building across Europe, so many areas will be mostly settled. We'll see some bits of cloud around coastal areas at times. This should burn back quite nicely through the course of Tuesday. Occasional showers across parts of Spain, Sicily, but actually for most it's going to be dry, settled. Plenty of sunshine. This is going to continue through the week, and also temperatures are on the rise as well, pushing into the mid-30s for some towards the end of the week.
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2: Welcome back to GB News Tonight with me, Martin Daubner. How many times have we heard the government say this?
22: Processing the claims much more quickly, and where people have got no right to be in our country, we're removing them at a higher rate than best part of a decade.
2: Yes, once again, the government insisting it is deporting record numbers of people. What it often fails to mention, though, is that only about 5% of small boat migrants have been deported since the crisis began back in 2018. But what it also fails to mention is what is happening to those migrants who have their asylum applications rejected. Because the answer is, it seems, is not very much. A brand new investigation published today has revealed that more than 100,000 failed asylum seekers simply remain in Britain, in the UK, because they haven't yet been deported. I'm delighted now to be joined by the research director at the Centre for Migration Control, Rob Bates. Rob Bates, how in the name of baby Jesus can 108,000 asylum seekers simply vanished? That's a town the size of Harrogate, of Tamworth, of Rugby. Simply vanished.
23: It is astonishing, and I think the answer to your question, how it's happened, is quite clearly state incompetence. I think there are three main routes through which individuals are still in the country. I think, first of all, when all asylum appeals are exhausted, it doesn't necessarily mean the individual is then brought into detention. In fact, the Home Office allows many, many to just continue sort of milling around whilst it ums and ahs as to whether they have a good chance of actually removing them, and therefore those individuals stay in the communities. You've then also got, of course, those individuals who are able to make claims under exceptional circumstances, or dependence, family life and so forth, and, you know, continue dragging on the interminable process. But then most worrying of all, of course, you've got those that just simply disappear and the Home Office has no track as to where they actually are. And this is what is leading into, I think, what many people are seeing on their high streets of the very clear, brazen, organised crime that operates, you know, in terms of not just the money laundering side of things, but drug dealing and so forth as well. And basically, it all comes down to the fact that the asylum system now, and although this figure does relate back to individuals that might have first launched an appeal in 2010, the asylum system now is not fit for purpose. It is processing a record number of applications. And as you know, the Prime Minister is very keen to tell us, they are sort of fast-tracking a number of asylum claims. But the backlog at the same time is exploding, and therefore we have more individuals still in this accommodation. And you know, goodness knows how long those claims will take to process. The real problem here is that we have never really seriously in this country adopted a process or a policy of detention, and that is allowed. I think our detention capacity is just under 3,000, and that gives you a sense of scale of how under-resourced we are. And when you have such a shortage of infrastructure, these kind of things are going to continue to compound, and these kind of problems are going to increase. I mean, Labour, for instance, since it's taken office, has lost 22,000 asylum seekers who have had their asylum, their current asylum cases, implicitly withdrawn. It just throws its hands up and says, we don't know where they are. We think some might have left the country. It's not good enough.
2: Rob Bates, of course, the government would point out that record deportation levels are amongst us.
23: Oh, it's nonsense, that figure. A third of those that they claim have left without them even knowing. Only a third of them were actually deported. And of that third that were deported, 66% of them went to European countries, not the problem countries of Afghanistan, Sudan, Eritrea, Iraq, Iran, and so forth. So it is, as we see a lot with this government, smokes and mirrors, talking tough, hoping that we'll just simply ignore this problem and it will reduce in salience. Look, the small boats crossings have fallen somewhat, but even if another small boat never crossed the English Channel, these figures show we still have a huge crisis, and this government is not doing anywhere near enough to tackle it.
2: Okay, Rob Bates, always a pleasure, never a chore to have you on the show. That's the Research Director of the Centre for Migration Control, Rob Bates. Thank you very much indeed. Back, I've got a quick right of reply here. The Home Office has told GB News this, because this, of course, was an investigation by the Express newspaper, and they replied, the figures reported by the Express are misleading. Immigration enforcement activity is at the highest level on record, with the largest number of raids, arrests and removals ever. Well, I'm joined in the studio by my panel, of course, Gawain Towle and Nigel Nelson, and as ever, hoving interview like a vision. So Jacob Rees-Mogg, of course, State of the Nation, is up next. Gentlemen, I'll start with you, Nigel Nelson. How on earth Can we simply lose 108,000 people? And again, I repeat, that's a town the size of Harrogate, of Tamworth, of Rugby. You can't park outside the post office without getting a parking ticket, or turn down a street the wrong way without getting nicked. How can we just lose 108,000 people?
0: I think the point that the Home Office were making, that some of them may have voluntarily gone home, in which case they don't know about it.
2: So they're hoping they've just gone home.
0: Well, I mean, they don't know. I mean, what they're saying is they don't know. So these figures go back to 2010. So we go through the entire last Tory government as the figures built up. Now, the backlog was cut by 55% last year.
2: When more it comes, people were granted asylum and we couldn't deport them either.
0: Well, I mean, obviously, you go through the asylum process and some people get asylum. You also had 23,000 people in detention, which was the highest number for several years. Those people were in detention to be deported. So those people left the country, 39,000 of them. So people are leaving. Yes, over a period since 2010, you can expect that the backlog will have grown. And then, as we mentioned earlier, the Illegal Migration Act increased the backlog when it made people inadmissible, but you couldn't get rid of them, but they weren't allowed to actually stay here.
2: Going down, is this yet more proof that the lunatics have taken over our asylum system?
10: I think, how long has it been since the first politician said the Home Office is not fit for purpose? And it has not been fit for purpose for 20 years, frankly. However, one of the things, surely, as an idea, you have to turn up to an office to get the result of your asylum claim. If your asylum claim is passed, you can leave that office. If it is not, you are then detained for deportation.
2: So, Jacob,
10: because everybody's going to want to go and find out if they've got their asylum or not.
2: So it seems fair. If you fail your asylum, then you're presumably manacled and detained and deported.
4: It seems like a good idea. I was beginning to wonder whether the Home Office was fit for purpose when Robert Peel was Home Secretary, but that's even
10: you
4: before.
10: You were you alive?
4: You know, just about. Oh, that, but it was John Reid, I think, who first said it. Yes. I was very interested in the government's statement because it was so carefully worded as to indicate an intent to mislead. It says that the express is inaccurate. It doesn't say why. It doesn't say how. Just this bland statement then goes on to say something completely different about other figures. And that always indicates a government that is on slightly dodgy ground. I think it actually says misleading. Well, without saying how or why, I think you have to assume that the express story is broadly in the right direction.
10: Good, isn't it? Yeah.
4: It may be 107,000 rather than 108,000. That sort of thing. It'll be some niggling little point that they're trying to get away with in their statement.
2: Worth pointing out, a lot of these asylum seekers simply vanish on the Conservative Party's watch.
4: Yeah, indeed. I mean, we did it pretty badly. And we were only getting it right towards the end when we had a system to get rid of them, to get them to Rwanda. You need to move asylum seekers to a third country. I agree with Gawain. They should be removed immediately out of the country, and they don't want to go to Rwanda, and we don't want them here.
2: OK, thank you, Sir Jacob. Now, before we get to what's on your menu, a quick announcement here, because this year we're celebrating, of course, 5 years of GB News. 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Now, coming up next, of course, is State of the Nation. So, Jacob, what's on your menu, sir?
4: Well, we're going to be talking about the government deciding to spend lots more money on doctors and not on defence. So they've decided to give a whacking great pay rise to the striking junior doctors, go on strike works, classic socialism, classic I'm all right, Jack approach. They get the money, the Ministry of Defence doesn't. And this seems to me to be a misallocation of funds, because what we need is defence. And the government will never make hard choices. It's always trying to give money to the loudest voices, to the ones who are causing the most trouble, or to ones Labour MPs are most sympathetic to, rather than its first duty of defence of the realm.
2: May I ask you, we have a quick minute left. Of course, all eyes now. Donald Trump has arrived at the G7. So far, he's been muzzled. He's had his feathers stroked. Do you think we can expect Keir Starmer to get a mauling from the US president?
4: Well, I understand the president's upset about the changes to social media. He's upset about our failure on defence. I think the president may celebrate his 80th birthday, which was yesterday, I think, by bringing out his claws and scratching our prime minister. We'll need to bring the king out again to trim the claws a bit so we get a rather more friendly approach from Donald Trump.
2: Very, very good, sir. So don't go anywhere. Up the next is State of the Nation with Sir Jacob Rees-Mogg. Thank you very much to my panel, Nigel Nelson, superb. You're back Wednesday for 3 hours of arguing. My favourite day of the week. Gawain Towler, always an absolute delight. Thank you very much indeed. I'm back tomorrow, 3 p.m, 3 till 6. Don't go anywhere, though. Up next, Sir Jacob Rees-Mogg with State of the Nation. First, though, here's your weather forecast.
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6: Hello, good evening. 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A murky start to Tuesday. Outbreaks of rain across northern and western areas, but it will remain quite dry and rather warm across the east. That's where high pressure is nearby. Further west, though, we've got low pressure in charge and a series of weather fronts sweeping in overnight tonight. So that will thicken cloud across parts of Northern Ireland and much of Scotland. Outbreaks of rain, relatively light, but quite persistent through the night. That will push into parts of northern England overnight. Most likely over the high ground and across coastal areas. As we look further south and west, there could be quite a lot of mist and murk, some drizzly rain as well at the coast. It is going to be a mild start to the day on Tuesday, much milder than it was this morning, with temperatures in the mid-teens for some of us. But the cloud will linger through much of the morning across much of Scotland. We could see some heavier bursts of rain, particularly across more western areas, but the cloud will remain quite thick through much of the day. So very little in the way of sunshine, perhaps a little bit brighter for parts of northern Ireland and towards Wales, southwestern England as well. But as we look further towards the coast in the southwest, that's where there's a risk of some mist and fog. That should lift and brighten up through the day. It's particularly across southern and eastern areas of England where we'll see more persistent sunshine into the afternoon. It's going to feel rather warm as well in that sunshine, but also quite humid, much more humid than it was over the weekend. The cloud will lighten up as well a little bit further north. There won't be quite as much rain into the afternoon, but there's still a risk of some light showery rain. So highs of 27 degrees in the south and east, closer to the low 20s, high teens further north and west. More persistent rain could push into parts of central southern areas of the UK through Wednesday. There's a risk of thunderstorms here. Further north, a showery picture with some slightly fresher weather across the north, but it will remain quite warm across more southern areas. And as we start to bring in more southerly winds, well, temperatures could climb to the high 20s by Friday.
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28: 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UK only. Entrance must be 18 or over. Lines close at 4 p.m. on the 26th of June. This is a network giveaway. Entries will be pooled. 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
4: Hello, good evening. It's me, Jacob Rees-Mogg, on State of the Nation tonight.
14: He warned that the Defence Investment Plan was both inadequately funded and not transformative enough. The Prime Minister seems to be burying his head in the sand.
4: Money for striking doctors, but none for defence. After John Healey's dramatic resignation as Defence Secretary last week, the government indicates it will not pay for national security. When will Sir Keir Starmer start taking Britain's defences seriously? Also tonight...
15: ...into saying very, very signed, the deal's all signed, and the strait is already partially open. On Friday, it'll be completely open.
4: Has Donald Trump ended the war in Iran? As the United States and Iran agree to a preliminary peace framework and oil prices hit a three-month low, is this the beginning of the end of the war in the Middle East or just the end of the beginning? Plus...
16: That he protects and closes the open, porous border between our country and the Irish Republic. Yeah.
4: A hard border or no hard borders, immigration continues to dominate discussions after a week of unrest in Northern Ireland. What is the solution to stopping illegal migration into the UK via the Republic of Ireland? Also...
17: So we've totally reset relations with the EU. That's good for our economy, good for defence and security, good for the work that we need to do on energy.
4: Labour says its EU reset will boost trade and economic growth, but a new report warns the government is accepting costly EU regulations with no meaningful benefits in return. The paper's esteemed author will join me shortly. State of the Nation starts now.

0: I'll also be joined by my most penetratingly percipient panel, the former Conservative MP and Minister, and the birthday boy, Lord Redwood, and the former Labour advisor, Scarlett Maguire. As always, let me know what you think, mailmog@gvnews.com. But now, it's your favourite time of the day. It's the News Bulletin with Bethany Elsie.
1: Jacob, thank you. Good evening. Your top stories from the GB newsroom at 2 minutes past eight. The Prime Minister has announced under 16s will be banned from social media from spring next year, vowing to give children their childhood back. The UK follows Australia's example in banning TikTok, Instagram, Snapchat and YouTube, but goes further by including gaming platforms. Campaigners have welcomed the landmark legislation, but have raised concerns over young people using less regulated spaces online. The tech secretary, Liz Kendall, says the government are working to combat that.
2: I take this concern really seriously. So I have spoken to the new chair of Ofcom and I've written explicitly saying, I want you to do an urgent review of your enforcement capabilities. I need to see a proper, clear strategy for enforcement, including of those riskier sites. Because, you know, if kids get around the main platforms or pushed underground, we want to make sure that they are really effectively policed.
1: Donald Trump has said the deal to end the conflict with Iran has been signed, the details of which are to be released soon. The US president has joined world leaders at the G7 summit in France, where he confirmed ships are once again moving in the Strait of Hormuz after it was effectively shut down for weeks. Oil prices have fallen sharply since, at just over $82 a barrel. It marks the lowest price for over 3 months.
3: The deal's all signed. And the strait is already partially opened. As you know, they're doing a little hunting for a couple of mines that they've already found. But it's essentially ships are starting to go out now. On Friday, it'll be completely open. And the main thing is that Iran will not have a nuclear weapon. They fully agree to that.
1: A teacher has been found guilty of sexually abusing and murdering the 13-month-old baby boy he adopted with his partner. Preston Davey died in July 2023 at the hands of 37-year-old Jamie Varley. Varley's partner, 32-year-old John McGowan Fazakerley, has been found guilty of sexual assault, child cruelty and allowing the death of a child. Social workers, teachers, doctors and police were all called in the weeks before his death. A review into whether opportunities to intervene were missed, which was paused during the trial, will now restart. And a BBC investigation has revealed a string of arson attacks on property connected to Keir Starmer were instructed by the Russian state. In May last year, a car once owned by Keir and two homes were set alight. At the Old Bailey today, Ukrainian national Roman Lavrinovich and Romanian national Stanislav Karpiuk have been found guilty of conspiring to carry out those attacks. Those are your latest headlines. I'll be back with more at 9 o'clock.
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0: Welcome back to State of the Nation. Well, my monologue really has been mainly done by Kemi Badenoch. Let's hear what she had to say.
5: Defence is not his number one priority. Welfare is his number one priority. They're not the Labour Party anymore. They are the Welfare Party. You look at the text messages that the Welfare Secretary sent to Peter Mandelson, which have since been exposed. He said, Labour are always asking who can we tax to pay for benefits. That's what they're about. That's all they care about. And I'm trying to show that there is a different way. Let's bring the welfare bill down. Let's get people into work. Put that money into defence.
0: It's not the Labour Party, it's the Welfare Party. That sums up the approach that Labour is taking. Last week, the Secretary of State for Defence resigned because the government, in an increasingly dangerous world, will not provide the extra resources we need to make our nation safe. Today, or yesterday, we have the announcement that they've given a whole dollop of more money to their mates in the junior doctors' strike. They back the strikers, they pay the strikers, they bribe the strikers, But is there any more money for defence? No, there isn't. This is such a terrible dereliction of duty, a failure to lead, something actually that previous Labour governments would not have done. But if you think of Roy Hattersley, who died over the weekend, he fought the battle within the Labour Party to maintain the nuclear deterrent. And now we have a Labour Party that doesn't really believe in defence of the realm anymore. The UK is falling behind as other NATO countries increase their defence expenditure, and we used to be a leader, we are now a follower. But if you're somebody who wants to sit at home and not go out to work, is Labour doing anything to try and get you back into work? Not a bit of it. It splashes out the cash again and again. And when the Prime Minister proposed some small welfare reforms a year ago, he had to do one of his famous U-turns because his backbenchers wouldn't stand for it. Doctors get money, strikers get money, layabouts get money. But do we get the money for the Army, the Navy, and the Air Force? No, we do not. This is a disastrous position for the country to be in, that being in government is not about giving money to your friends. It's about defending the realm and making difficult choices. Sir Keir Starmer is incapable of doing this, and I very much doubt Andy Burnham would do any better. As always, let me know what you think. mailmog@gbnews.com. But now I am joined by British Army veteran and defence expert Rob Clark. Rob, thank you for joining me. This must be infuriating to see all this cash go to strikers to buy them off when we're not getting money for the army. It's £700 million that's going to the strikers.
6: Yeah, good evening, Jacob. I mean, it's not even the strikers and the junior doctors. I saw a bizarre headline today, something like £4 billion extra for cycle lanes and bus lanes over the next several years. It's these crazy schemes and gimmicks and performative nature of the Labour government, which is further eroding the ability for the country to defend itself. I don't think people have quite really woken up to the scale of this crisis we're currently in. I mean, the fact that the previous Defence Secretary, John Healey, and his most seasoned Minister Al Khan's resigned 3 days ago, I think that's the beginning of people understanding just the scale of the crisis that defence is in more broadly.
0: But the point you make about cycle lanes and bus lanes is that there is money available. This is a matter of choice. And the government has deliberately decided to prioritise really niche issues rather than focusing on defence of the realm.
6: Oh, 100%. I mean, the government's tax intake is just under £1 trillion a year. It's about £940 billion. To put it into context, the difference, the monetary difference between the current MOD proposed plan in the DIP, the Defence Investment Plan that John Healey resigned over, and the shortfall is around, less than 1% of that. So it's really a minute amount of money in the scale of the UK economy, which people quite often like to talk down, but it's still, you know, the fifth largest economy in the world. Like you rightly said, this is a choice of political, it's a question of political judgment. And unfortunately, this government are absolutely incapable of putting the defence of the country and the realm as a priority, which is by necessity what they absolutely should be doing.
0: And as a defence expert, how serious are the risks that you think we face? We saw that a Russian shadow vessel was taken over by the Royal Marines over the weekend. How much more work do we need to do of that kind? And what are the other threats we're facing?
6: Well, I think in terms of the threats that we're facing, the capabilities that we're increasingly being exposed by. The Iran war is a really good example of this. You know, when RAF Akatiri, a UK sovereign base, was attacked in day two of the conflict, we had no air defence capable of intercepting the missile that struck the facility. So it's a question of not just traditional capabilities that are being exposed, frigates, destroyers, armoured vehicles. To give one example, there's going to be about a five-year gap at least in terms of armoured infantry vehicles for the British Army because of the indecision that governments successively have made, but particularly in the last sort of 24 months. On the British operation to seize the Russian tanker or the Russian flagged tanker, and in fact, it wasn't even Russian flagged. It was suspected of being transporting, obviously, the oil, the prohibited oil and the sanction. Look, this is actually a fantastic, welcome development, but many people privately suspect, myself included, it's little more than a PR stunt. You know, it's no coincidence it was 24 hours after the resignation of the former defence secretary. But these are the kinds of things that we are incapable of doing. If you look at the amount of vessels that was actually used in that operation. It was a frigate, there was a minesweeper, there was NSA involved, there was landing craft boats. You know, quite often we only have one frigate available at any one time. So that shows the difficulty that we have just in maintaining security in our own territorial waters.
0: And briefly, how much responsibility should the Ministry of Defence take? Is it that they've spent money badly as well as not having enough money?
6: Yeah, it's a question of the two. Well, it's an answer of the two, to be fair. There's not enough money to cover legacy costs, inflation, the rising cost of the nuclear state, and the 14%, very welcome as a serving reservist, I may add, 14% pay increase over the last 2 years. So there's these costs that are currently spiralling out of control. But as you quite rightly point out, the MOD have a notoriously quite atrocious track record, both in procurement, but also just day-to-day capital expenditure. And I think that's the root and the branch that must be fixed first before the Treasury sign off any more money.
0: All right, Rob, thank you very much for joining me. Now I can ask my panel, Scarlett. This does seem unfortunate, at least in terms of timing, that they've given in to a strike, going on strike pay, is classic Labour government, and they're cutting the money that they need for defence.
7: So what they have not done is given the resident doctors, more money immediately. What they've said is that there are expenses coming down the road, and they will pay for them. And what has always been agreed, I mean, actually, we should be saying, great, finally, we've got these resident doctors to stop striking.
0: We should say they're greedy and they shouldn't get all this extra money.
7: Look, I was very, very angry with them. And actually, friends of mine who have children who are resident doctors cannot believe it. But the point is that it stopped. And a lot of the things were already on the table, right? That it was better promotion. The way resident doctors were treated was not very good. And what Wes Streeting said, and now James Murray has taken over as health secretary, is it will be, we're going to change things so that you don't have these quite reasonable complaints. A lot of the complaints were reasonable.
0: Okay, but it seems Labour always gives money to its friends, the welfare recipients.
7: Okay. Let's stop on the welfare. Half of welfare is pensions. Okay, so do you want to cut pensions? Okay, out of the rest of the half, at least half goes to working people. When you're talking about the people who, I mean, you make it sound as though the welfare budget is for people who lie around at home. It really...
0: Well, some of it is.
7: As we know from Alan Milburn, that there are an awful lot of NEETs, young people, yes, not in education. Young people not in education

0: increase. There was an increase already under the Conservatives, and then it's ascended much more rapidly under Labour. Because we get the sick note for life culture, which is what you're rightly pointing out. And so lots of young people now are not just on benefits with a view to trying to get them into a job, which we all want to do. They're put on benefits and told you don't need to bother to go to look for work. You've got some kind of minor mental health condition, so we'll give you a sick note for life. It's undermining them and it's undermining the nation's finances. And then you've got the enormous waste that this government is undertaking in so many areas, that quite rightly that you're interviewee last said, you know, $4 billion for a lot of road schemes that people probably don't want in many cases. And we've had an awful lot of these schemes already. The massive waste in the net zero self-harm and folly that Mr. Miliband won't give up at all. He is hugely damaging to this government because he has loads of capital expenditure that could be transferred to defence, but he won't give in because he wants to wreck the country and de-industrialise us.
1: There's $20 billion on carbon storage, which is a complete waste of money.
2: Well, I think many of us actually who really do believe in net zero worry about carbon capture and storage, and there is a question about whether ultimately it will work. I'm not sure.
0: It would de-industrialise us more. We won't have any jobs left.
2: John, honestly, you paint things in black and white. We do not want to de-industrialise sector.
0: That's what you're doing.
2: No, we don't. Actually, the green economy will give jobs.
0: Two refineries have gone. A lot of our petrochemical industry has gone. Three of our big ceramic factories have gone. It's happening now. Wake up. Tell them they're wrong.
2: I don't think anything was as bad as what happened in the 80s under Thatcher. If you're talking to me about deindustrialisation,
0: it was worse in the 70s under Labour when they took us to the IMF.
2: And people losing their jobs, right, where unemployment was a price worth paying. So let's not get into this.
0: Look at your watch. It's going horribly wrong and you should be ashamed of it.
2: No, I'm absolutely not. And when you say we're giving people sick notes for life, the whole thing is that young people are told that they will be found a job. They found a job within 18 months.
0: No, but this group are not. They're told that they're not mentally ill.
2: This
0: that
2: is
0: they
2: a
0: should
2: myth.
0: Stay on sick notes when they're not that seriously mentally ill in many cases.
2: This is an absolute myth.
0: Well, look at the numbers. Tens of thousands.
2: Because there is a real problem about mental illness, right? And just because you're not a schizophrenic does not mean that you don't have mental illness. And the point is that we have to deal with it.
0: One of the ways
2: of dealing with it is actually getting people into it.
0: Yes, this is what
2: Alan Milburn said is actually we are by having people out of work, we're making the mental health crisis
0: work. But the government is doing the opposite. Milburn is right about
2: that. They're not. But they're saying nobody should be out of work for more than 18 months. We will find them a job. What we've got to do,
0: But why did Milburn need to say that if the government's already doing it? He said it because they're doing the opposite.
2: No, John, that just isn't true. That the 18-month offer has been on the table for a very long time. That's what job centres are doing. They're finding people work. Right? We all know that work is good for people. Right? I don't think anybody is arguing about that. But there are people who cannot work, right? And actually, those people and other people need a lot of help to work. And that's what Alan Milburn was talking about, is how much effort we need to be putting into getting people to work.
0: Well, we need to distinguish between the two categories, but Labour are getting the balance wrong. The benefit bill is out of control. And then they take the policy judgment that they need to end the two-child benefit cap, which was quite a popular measure, and most people thought there was justice in that, just at the time where they need that money for defence. Kemi is right. Stop that change of policy. Put that money into our armed forces.
2: Well, I'm very proud that actually what the Labour government is doing is getting children out of poverty. And that's what happens with the two-child benefit. It's for poor families. So what you're saying is what happens when you're a poor family and you've got three children, right? The third one isn't anything.
1: Well, if you had three children before the cap was announced, you were protected. And it is a choice to have children. And it's a choice I would encourage people to make.
2: It's very unfair, Jacob.
1: Because lots of people couldn't afford to have a third child who weren't on benefits, and yet people on benefits were getting it all paid for by people who are paying taxes who couldn't afford it themselves. And that seemed a deep unfairness.
2: Well, but what the thing that the people who matter here most are the children, and that you were having children, right, who were in poverty, and the whole point.

0: is that if you have a child in poverty, they're not going to learn, they're not going to eat well, they're not going to learn properly. And what we're trying to do is and there's lots of ways of doing it, is things like breakfast clubs, so that you can take your child into school.
1: If you really want to help children, you want their parents to be married and you want to boost marriage, which governments have been singularly helpless about doing,
2: and
1: in work. And all the evidence points to that. Anyway, coming up in just a moment, has Donald Trump, the Trumpster, ended the war in Iran, as the United States and Iran agree to a preliminary peace framework, and oil prices hit a three-month low? Is this the beginning of the end of the war in the Middle East, or just, as Churchill once said, the end of the beginning?
3: Bowl.
4: They are under no illusion.
3: Ray.
4: Are you a human trafficker?
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3: Get ready, Britain. 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
8: The Netherlands captain Virgil van Dijk has questioned FIFA's use of hydration breaks at the World Cup, suggesting they can disrupt the flow of matches and frustrate viewers. Speaking after the Netherlands 2-2 draw with Japan, the Dutch captain said, "Hydration breaks are a bit interesting," adding that the frequent stoppages and commercial breaks are not really what I like. Van Dijk also believes fans may share his concerns, saying, "I think for the neutral watchers on TV, it's also not great." Van Dijk argued that FIFA should assess conditions on a match-by-match basis. That's the latest sport. 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
1: Has President Trump, the Trumpster himself, ended the Iran war? The United States and Iran have agreed to a preliminary peace framework expected to be formally signed in Switzerland later this week. The deal, if successful, would reopen the Strait of Hormuz, ease pressures on global energy markets, and begin negotiations on Iran's nuclear program and sanctions relief. The United Kingdom, along with France, Germany and Italy, have welcomed the agreement, with Sir Keir Starmer describing it as significant. While the deal could strengthen transatlantic stability and energy security, tensions remain over Lebanon, where Israel says military operations will continue. Concerns also remain over hostilities towards Israel. As oil prices fall following the announcement, are we finally seeing the beginning of the end of the war with Iran, or just the end of the beginning? Well, my panel, recovering from their last outing, their last set, are here to have another go. John, this is very important, isn't it? But it doesn't look like success for Donald Trump.
14: Well, no, it doesn't. I think he misjudged it, because what happened was that Iran had a counter to his very successful bombing and destruction of their top personnel by trying to take control of the straits. And then he had to invent a counter to that of creating a blockade against their ports to create a stalemate. Let's just hope we've got through that now, and let's hope there is an answer, which means freedom of shipping can be restored without the ships being at risk. But then he still got to negotiate the nuclear problem, which was really the beginning of the whole thing.
1: And has been a problem for a long time. Yes. But it's unlikely the war will restart, I would have thought, because...
14: Well, I hope not, yes.
1: Trump won't want to try something again that's failed. And this could lead to quite a change in oil prices. They're coming down a bit already, but Venezuelan supply is coming on. We're likely to get more Iranian supply, extra supply, static demand. This is going to change the inflationary outlook, don't you think?
14: Oh, yes. And peace will be very good for markets and for commerce and trade. And let's hope we can have a peace. I think it would be a troubled peace where they still haven't got a proper peace treaty, and there may be flare-ups, certainly in Lebanon there's going to be continuing flare-ups, and would Iran tolerate all of that? But if the shipping escapes, then as you rightly say, the oil price should trend lower because there will be plenty of oil around. We were getting into surplus because of the huge advances in the amount of oil and gas coming out in the United States of America, and probably now in Venezuela, now that they can invest properly in those oil fields. And that will be very good for inflation and for world trade, yes.
1: And ceasefires can go on a very long time. As far as I know, the arrangement between North and South Korea is still only a ceasefire. There's no formal treaty.
0: I think there's nothing wrong with a ceasefire. That can go on and on and on.
1: But should I feel a bit sorry for Keir Starmer? Because it looks as if his time as Prime Minister isn't going to last very long. And this could just be the point at which the British economy begins to turn. Interest rates may not have to go up. They may even come down. Lower oil prices, less fertilizer prices. And he's not going to get any of the benefit of it. It might go to that nice Mr. Burton.
0: I think you might be right. Because actually, at the beginning of the year, voices who knew what they were talking about in the Treasury were saying the green shoots are coming, and then wham, we get the Iran war, and suddenly everything goes down. Now it's gonna even though Donald Trump says everything's going to be fine from Friday, actually, the people who run the tankers and the container ships are incredibly worried. They're worried in case there's mines there. Mm-hmm. They don't think that it's all going to be okay. It's going to take 3 months to sort it out. I mean, remember, there must be these poor men, mostly men, in these ships that have been sitting around. I mean, I don't know how they've even been, you know, feeding themselves. For month after month, as nothing happens, they'll start moving, but it's going to be slow. I do agree with you. I mean, I think that the economy could recover. But I mean, if you think that you know, what Donald Trump has done to the global economy, it's really terrible. I mean, you know, there are African countries that, because they don't have fertilizer, couldn't plant in time. I mean, there's probably going to be famine in Africa. There are going to be terrible, terrible results from it that we haven't seen. But I think as far as Britain is concerned, that economically we might be on the turn.
1: It could be beginning to turn. It could be quite positive for the UK.
14: Well, I would say it's mildly helpful, but I think there are so many other things that are still very wrong because of two really badly judged budgets and overtaxation and these extremely high energy prices. So although the average oil and gas price around the world will come down a bit, our energy prices are going to stay relatively very high, four times the American. And so we're still going to be deindustrializing at a very worrying pace. And you won't get many of the benefits because of the self-harm of the net zero policies.
1: And if for the purposes of this
0: can
1: argument...
0: Can I just say I don't agree with that? Jacob.
1: I was just going to say, for the purposes of this argument, Miliband is unsackable as long as Starmer is the Prime Minister. A new Prime Minister may well want a rather different energy policy.
0: He might and he might not. I mean, what we don't know, because quite rightly, Andy Burnham at the moment is concentrating on winning a by-election on Thursday. It's a local election, the local people, and it's going to be very, very hard fought, as we know, by reform.
1: And there are lots of candidates, all of whom are listed on the website.
0: All of whom are listed on the website. I'm sorry.
1: That's right.
0: All of whom are listed on the website. But for us to be talking about a Burnham premiership, he does first of all have to win an election on Thursday, and that is not a foregone conclusion.
1: Absolutely. All right, well, thank you very much to my panel, because we've got lots more coming up in a moment on a hard border or no hard border, as immigration continues to dominate discussions after a week of unrest in Northern Ireland. What is the solution stopping illegal migration into the UK via the Republic of Ireland?
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15: Hello there. Occasional showers in places, but actually we've got high pressure building across Europe, so many areas will be mostly settled. We'll see some bits of cloud around coastal areas at times. This should burn back quite nicely through the course of Tuesday. Occasional showers across parts of Spain, Sicily, but actually for most it's going to be dry, settled. Plenty of sunshine. This is going to continue through the week, and also temperatures are on the rise as well, pushing into the mid-30s for some towards the end of the week.
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16: Hello, good evening. Welcome to your latest GB News weather update brought to you from the Met Office. A murky start to Tuesday. Outbreaks of rain across northern and western areas, but it will remain quite dry and rather warm across the east. That's where high pressure is nearby. Further west, though, we've got low pressure in charge and a series of weather fronts sweeping in overnight tonight. So that will thicken cloud across parts of Northern Ireland and much of Scotland. Outbreaks of rain, relatively light, but quite persistent through the night. That will push into parts of northern England overnight. It's most likely over the high ground and across coastal areas. As we look further south and west, there could be quite a lot of mist and murk, some drizzly rain as well at the coast. It is going to be a mild start to the day on Tuesday, much milder than it was this morning, with temperatures in the mid-teens for some of us. But the cloud will linger through much of the morning across much of Scotland. We could see some heavier bursts of rain, particularly across more western areas, but the cloud will remain quite thick through much of the day. So very little in the way of sunshine, perhaps a little bit brighter for parts of northern Ireland and towards Wales, southwestern England as well. But as we look further towards the coast in the southwest, that's where there's a risk of some mist and fog. That should lift and brighten up through the day. It's particularly across southern and eastern areas of England where we'll see more persistent sunshine into the afternoon. It's going to feel rather warm as well in that sunshine, but also quite humid, much more humid than it was over the weekend. The cloud will lighten up as well a little bit further north. There won't be quite as much rain into the afternoon, but there's still a risk of some light showery rain. So highs of 27 degrees in the south and east, closer to the low 20s, high teens further north and west. More persistent rain could push into parts of central southern areas of the UK through Wednesday. There's a risk of thunderstorms here. Further north, a showery picture with some slightly fresher weather across the north, but it will remain quite warm across more southern areas. And as we start to bring in more southerly winds, more temperatures could climb to the high 20s by Friday.
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1: In the last last segment, I mentioned the Makefield by-election, which will take place on the 18th of June. The candidates announced are Andy Burnham, the Labour Party, Alan Howlin, Lord Hope, the official monster-raving Loony Party, Robert Kenyon, Reform UK, Rebecca Shepherd, Restore Britain, Michael Winstanley, the Conservative Party, Jake Austin, the Liberal Democrats, Dan Clark, the Libertarian Party, Peter Mark Ward, the Rejoin EU Party, Sarah Wakefield, Green Party, Ed Gemmell, Climate Party, Robert Pownall, Independent, John Alfred Dyer, Independent, Paul Richard Gould, Independent, Count Binface Party. That's the full list. Immigration is at the centre of political discussion following the recent unrest in Belfast, with discussions about border security, community cohesion, and the government's ability to control illegal migration. The issue has been exacerbated by an investigation published last week, which found that people smuggling gangs were advertising routes into the United Kingdom via the Republic of Ireland, exploiting the absence of routine checks at the border. The findings have led to calls for a harder border between Northern Ireland and the Republic of Ireland, which itself has caused concern that it could undermine the Good Friday Belfast Agreement, with immigration both legal and illegal still at the forefront of public concern. How can His Majesty's government tackle illegal migration, particularly on the Irish border, and prevent further unrest in Northern Ireland and across the United Kingdom? Well, somebody who I hope will be able to help us unravel this is the traditional unionist voice member of Parliament for North Antrim, Jim Allister. Jim, thank you very much for joining me.
19: Thank you, Jacob.
1: Before the Brexit referendum, I went with Sky News to Red Lion, and they told me about the border there that they used to have. And the chap said to me, splendid man, said, it doesn't really matter. Whatever happens, whatever border you have, we'll still smuggle across it. Is that the reality, that whatever you do, people will go back and through the border? It's almost impossible to police.
19: Well, I think it's certainly impossible if you don't try. You know, we've had the common travel area affecting the British Isles since 1923. And that's a good thing. It allows people who are legally within the British Isles to move freely to various parts. But the key thing is, it's only for legals. It's not for illegals. But the problem is, if you have a common travel area, you must be prepared to check that it's not being abused. And the British government, both this one and the last one, has not been doing that. So we have a situation where we have an unfettered, unhindered flow of migrants coming into the Republic of Ireland, simply getting on a bus and coming to Northern Ireland utterly unchecked. Now, at the Channel, we have the stop the boats. What we need in Northern Ireland is stop the buses, because it's the same problem of unchecked migration. Now, the Republic of Ireland has been checking people going from north to south. They will pull in a bus, they will pull in a minibus, they will check people's travel credentials and their right to travel. But we never do that going from the south to Northern Ireland, because this government, I think, is so timid about offending any, particularly the EU, by pretending there isn't a border when constitutionally there is a border.
1: But are they also worried about the Belfast Agreement and a fear that if there were a harder border, that might undermine peace in Northern Ireland?
19: The Belfast Agreement says nothing about not checking who comes into your country. Indeed, it says nothing about not having a border. All the Belfast Agreement said about the border was the removal of hard military infrastructure. It said nothing else. It has been so distorted, particularly by those of a nationalist persuasion, to try and pretend that the Belfast Agreement said all sorts of things that it didn't say. But the fundamental is this. The border is the border of the United Kingdom. The United Kingdom has a fundamental obligation to its citizens to provide safety for its citizens. And if there is evidence, and there patently is, of gross abuse of the common travel area, then they have to put in place checks to try and stamp that out.
1: Where would you like to see these checks, and how would you like to see them implemented?
19: Well, I think the Dublin government does it in quite a discreet way, in that they will stop buses and go on trains, pull in minibuses to the side of the road, check people's credentials, because at the time when there was talk about the Rwanda scheme, there were a lot of migrants who sought to escape to the Irish Republic, and at that time the Dublin government was quite active in sussing them out and turning them back. The same thing could be done, but it's never even been tried, so let's start with that.
1: How would you do this? Because His Majesty's subjects don't routinely carry ID cards, I'm glad to say. We're not an ID card country. So if you're legitimately going about your business and you're a British citizen and you're going in the common travel area from the Republic of Ireland into Northern Ireland, you're asked for your papers, what are you supposed to show?
19: Well, I imagine most people would have a driving license.
1: I wouldn't carry my driving license.
19: They would have something with their address on it. But somebody who patently has no travel document and obviously isn't an indigenous citizen of the Republic, then I think they would be sacrificing
1: one of our most important liberties, that we are free people to go freely around our country without having to show our papers. I don't carry identity, quite deliberately. Yes. I don't want to be asked for my papers. I think that's what they do in Germany.
19: No, it's a this is Magna Carta Day.
1: Yes.
19: And that reminds us of all our freedoms.
1: Yes.
19: Happy Magna Carta Day. But it does raise issues about our freedoms. But our freedoms are contained, not exclusively, but primarily within our own jurisdiction and our own country. That's who guarantees our freedoms. If you choose to move from one to the other, and if the freedoms are being abused, then government does have an obligation to check and make sure.
1: So you would have them at the border between Southern Ireland and the North?
19: At or about. They don't have to be on the actual line of the border. Dublin hasn't been doing it that way. They've been pulling them in some way south of the border.
1: But has Dublin...
19: We should do that somewhat north
1: Dublin
19: of the border.
1: Has Dublin been failing to implement its proper border checks as people come into Dublin Airport? Is that the real problem? Hoping they'll come over.
19: Take the recent tragic incident in Belfast, where it is alleged that a gentleman from Sudan flew to Dublin from Paris to Dublin, got on a bus and came to Northern Ireland and ultimately did what he's alleged to have done. Now, that individual, how did he ever get flight? How did he ever get on the flight from Paris? How did he ever get into the Republic? And does the Republic have a laissez-faire attitude where they almost signpost you north of the border, where the benefits, etc., are probably better?
1: I mean, I feel slightly hypocritical in this area, because when the Rwanda scheme was coming in and lots of people going from Northern Ireland to the Republic, I didn't mind a bit. When it's the other way around, I'm more concerned. But I put the interests of my country first.
19: Yes, well, isn't that what it's about?
1: Crucially,
19: I think every citizen expects their own government to put the interests of their own citizens first.
1: Our country is the United Kingdom, and we must never forget Northern Ireland.
19: Absolutely.
1: Thank you very much for coming in. In a moment, Labour says its EU reset will boost trade and economic growth. But a new report warns the government is accepting costly EU regulations with no meaningful benefits in return. The paper's esteemed author, Lord Lilly, joins me shortly.
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1: Labour says its post-Brexit reset with the European Union will reduce barriers to trade and boost economic growth. But a new paper warns that closer alignment with the EU could impose new costs on British businesses while delivering few benefits in return. The report from Policy Exchange claims the government is giving away significant negotiating power, accepting regulatory burdens that affect firms across the economy, and moving towards deeper integration without any meaningful concessions from Brussels. Well, I'm joined now by the paper's author, the former Trade Secretary, Lord Lilly, along with Scarlett McGuire. Peter, thank you for coming in. There were three words in your pamphlet that when I read them, I almost fell off my chair because a politician wrote, "I was wrong." Now, that breaks the code of the trade union of politicians. Where were you wrong?
26: Maybe because I'm of political longevity, I've reached the stage where I can admit that I was wrong. I was the Secretary of State who oversaw Britain joining the single market when it was created in 1992. And I made speeches at the time saying it would wonderfully boost our exports. And I believed for many years, decades, that it had done so. But after we'd been members for 28 years, we finally left 28 years later, somebody looked at the figures and found that actually our exports of goods to the EU during that period had largely stagnated. They'd grown by less than 1% a year. Whereas our exports to the 111 countries with whom we have no trade deal at all had grown four times as much by 87% over that period. So I'm amazed that the government should be saying the single market is where the magic is. There was no magic about it. I thought there was going to be. I wish there had been, but there wasn't.
1: Isn't it always good, though, to reduce trade barriers and trade friction? And with our nearest neighbours, if the government can do that, that ought to boost trade.
26: Indeed, and we did secure the best trade deal anyone has with the EU, which is the Trade and Cooperation Agreement, which removes all tariffs and all quotas. But there are still some barriers that the EU imposes, particularly, and the government's right to single that out, SPX checks, that's sanitary and phytosanitary checks on food and drink, where they deliberately impose checks that delay things, and that's particularly bad for fresh food. They shouldn't do that because we already have an agreement under the WTO on SPS checks, which says that countries should not do that. They should treat another country's standards as equivalent to their own if they are. Well, ours are identical to theirs on a lot of things, but they're still holding things up with 100% checks of paperwork and 30% checks of physical stuff going over the border.
1: Whereas on New Zealand, where they accept New Zealand standards, they do, what, 2% of checks?
26: 2%, yes. There they abide by the WTO agreement. They simply ignore it as far as we're concerned. And as far as I know, the government hasn't said to them, well, first of all, why don't you adhere to your existing agreement rather than negotiate a new agreement with us for which you require us to make concessions?
1: And would we have to pay for these concessions? What's it going to cost us?
26: Well, certainly the EU in their negotiating document, and they're admirably frank, have published it. And they said for each sector that we have any agreement with them, we must pay their relevant costs. Now, in the case of SPS, we will reduce their costs because there won't be any checks for them to carry out. And in any case, if anyone was to pay anybody, they should pay us because we import four times as much food from them as they import from us.
1: So getting rid of these checks will actually help European exporters. It won't make much difference to the UK economy and will affect an enormous number of producers who never export anything to the EU.
26: Right. Yes, that's the unfortunate thing about dynamic alignment, as the EU calls it, applying EU rules across the board within our country. 92% of companies don't export to the EU. Those who do export to the EU already meet EU standards. They have to. Just as when they export to America, they meet American standards.
1: So when I came in here this evening, a rather well-oiled fellow outside the Westminster Arms called out at me, "Are you proud of Brexit that's cost us £500 billion? What would your answer be to somebody like that once you'd sobered up?
26: Well, I would gently suggest that £500 billion must have involved an awful lot of beer to reach a number like that. No, there's no visible impact of Brexit on our figures. We've grown twice as fast as Germany, faster than Canada, slightly slower in terms of GDP per head than France, but more in overall GDP. So we've moved roughly in line with our obvious counterparts. There was a problem during the Brexit process that people, there was that great uncertainty for 4 years, an unnecessary 4 years. That doesn't seem to have had such a big impact. You can see it in the figures, but it undoubtedly was negative. That's over. And you can't get that back. And if we were now to propose to go in, we'd have another few years of uncertainty prolonging or intensifying that process.
1: Before I go to Scarlett, I just want to tell you to tell me about oranges, because you had a very interesting point about oranges going to Northern Ireland and their risk to the Spanish orange crop. Could you explain the paranoia of the EU in a sentence?
26: They say they've got to check everything because we might have varied our standards, and we have in a few places. One is that we used to abide by an EU rule that we wouldn't import any standards from countries, any oranges from countries where black spot was existed. It's not dangerous to users, but it makes the oranges less sightly and therefore less saleable. We said, well, we don't produce oranges, so we're quite prepared to import them from countries which have it. The EU said, well, if we do that, they might get sold in Northern Ireland to someone from Southern Ireland who might take it on holiday with them when they go to Spain, eat the orange in an orchard in Spain, drop the peel, and infect a Spanish orchard.
1: Scarlett, the EU's balmy, isn't it?
0: Well, no. I think the thing is that whenever one's arguing about the EU, it's about selective figures, isn't it? I mean, you know, I listen to the pro-EU economists, and, you know, I found some figures to come on today. I mean, they say that the total cost to the economy is 150 billion. It's not 500 it's not. Million, it's 150 billion, right?
1: And it becomes 500 billion when you've had a few gins.
0: Absolutely. And as I'm stone cold sober. But actually, you know, I mean, it's supposed to decrease our GDP to 6 to 8%. I just think that obviously we should be as close as possible to our nearest neighbour so that we can import, we can export. And actually, the better relations that we have, it does mean that travelling abroad is easier, that working both places is easier. But there is no question that all the top economists say that...
1: Not all the top ones. Some very dodgy ones.
0: Employed by the OBR and people like that. £150 billion.
1: I'm afraid I've got to move on, sadly. We could talk about Europe forever. This year, we are celebrating 5 years of GB News, the People's Channel, on the 6th of August. We will be holding events across the country, I hope even in Somerset, and we want you to join us. So save the date. If you want to be the first to hear about the plans, scan the QR code or visit gbnews.com. Celebrate. I thought celebrations was a box of chocolates. You might get that free if you turn up. Anyway, the next one to celebrate is the one and only Patrick Christie's. Patrick, what are your celebrations this evening?
10: Yes, well, I'm very much looking forward to the 6th of August, so we'll have to reveal exactly what's going on there shortly. Look, loads on tonight. You might have seen the right-wing activist Young Bob was brutally attacked in the street earlier today. We're hoping to speak to him at 10:30 p.m. We're going to talk about the social media ban as well, and loads more. Stay tuned.
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16: Hello, good evening. Welcome to your latest GB News weather update brought to you from the Met Office. A murky start to Tuesday. Outbreaks of rain across northern and western areas, but it will remain quite dry and rather warm across the east. That's where high pressure is nearby. Further west, though, we've got low pressure in charge and a series of weather fronts sweeping in overnight tonight. So that will thicken cloud across parts of Northern Ireland and much of Scotland. Outbreaks of rain, relatively light, but quite persistent through the night. That will push into parts of northern England overnight. It's most likely over the high ground and across coastal areas. As we look further south and west, there could be quite a lot of mist and murk, some drizzly rain as well at the coast. It is going to be a mild start to the day on Tuesday, much milder than it was this morning, with temperatures in the mid-teens for some of us. But the cloud will linger through much of the morning across much of Scotland. We could see some heavier bursts of rain, particularly across more western areas, but the cloud will remain quite thick through much of the day, so very little in the way of sunshine. Perhaps a little bit brighter for parts of Northern Ireland and towards Wales, southwestern England as well, but as we look further towards the coast in the southwest, that's where there's a risk of some mist and fog. That should lift and brighten up through the day. It's particularly across southern and eastern areas of England where we'll see more persistent sunshine into the afternoon. It's going to feel rather warm as well in that sunshine, but also quite humid, much more humid than it was over the weekend. The cloud will lighten up as well a little bit further north. There won't be quite as much rain into the afternoon, but there's still a risk of some light showery rain. So highs of 27 degrees in the south and east, closer to the low 20s, high teens further north and west. More persistent rain could push into parts of central southern areas of the UK through Wednesday. There's a risk of thunderstorms here. Further north, a showery picture with some slightly fresher weather across the north. But it will remain quite warm across more southern areas. And as we start to bring in more southerly winds, our temperatures could climb to the high 20s by Friday.
12: Today's outlook: cool, calm and completely horizontal. 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
25: 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UK only. Entrance must be 18 or over. Lines close at 4 p.m. on the 26th of June. 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Entries will be pooled. 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
10: That's what makes us the fearless champion of Britain. It's 9 p.m. I'm Patrick Christie's Tonight.
0: I think it's worth reminding people, earlier we looked at screen time. What was your screen time over the weekend?
30: 9 hours.
0: 9 hours. So suddenly you're going to have a lot more time to fill. And what will you do?
30: Stare at a wall.
10: Well, Starmer's social media ban has gone down badly. And very serious story this. Has diversity and inclusion killed again? Social workers, the police and medical professionals missed several chances to stop a gay couple from murdering their adopted son. Also tonight... Shocking scenes there as right-wing activist Young Bob is brutally beaten up in the street. We're hoping that he will join us live on this show at 10:30 p.m. Plus. France claims to have stopped two-thirds of migrant crossings last month. Is that true? Also, Tommy Robinson was detained at Heathrow Airport under counter-terrorism laws. What's gone on there, and? Starmer finally lets the military storm a Russian Shadow Fleet ship. And today it emerges that Russia was behind the firebombing of his properties. Oh, and more anti-white racism as councils discriminate against white recruits. On my panel tonight, we've got broadcaster and writer Emma Trimble, journalist Benjamin Butterworth, and ex-Tory party chairman, now Reform member Sir Jake Berry. And can you tell me what's going on here?
31: Why would I come there?
10: And why is this allowed? Get ready, Britain. Here we go.

0: Has diversity training cost another life? Next.
1: Good evening. The top stories at 2 minutes past nine. The Prime Minister has announced under-16s will be banned from social media from next spring, vowing to give children their childhood back. The UK follows Australia's example in banning TikTok, Instagram, Snapchat and YouTube, but goes even further by including gaming platforms. Campaigners have welcomed the landmark legislation, but have raised concerns over young people using less regulated spaces online. The Tech Secretary Liz Kendall says the government are working to combat that.
2: I take this concern really seriously, so I have spoken to the new chair of Ofcom and I've written explicitly saying I want you to do an urgent review of your enforcement capabilities. I need to see a proper, clear strategy for enforcement, including of those riskier sites, because, you know, if kids get around the main platforms or pushed underground, we want to make sure that they are really effectively policed.
1: Donald Trump has said the deal to end the war with Iran has been signed, the details of which are to be released soon. The US president has joined world leaders at the G7 summit in France, where he confirmed a memorandum of understanding has been signed by both parties electronically ahead of an official signing in Switzerland on Friday. Oil prices have fallen sharply since. At just over $82 a barrel, it marks the lowest price for over 3 months.
3: The deal's all signed, and the strait is already partially opened. As you know, they're doing a little hunting for a couple of mines that they've already found. But it's essentially, ships are starting to go out now. On Friday, it'll be completely opened. And the main thing is that Iran will not have a nuclear weapon. They fully agree to that.
1: A teacher has been found guilty of sexually abusing and murdering the 13-month-old baby boy he adopted with his partner. Preston Davey died in July 2023 at the hands of 37-year-old Jamie Varley. His partner, 32-year-old John McGowan Fazakerley, has been found guilty of sexual assault, child cruelty and allowing the death of a child. Social workers, teachers, doctors and police were all called in the weeks before his death. A review into whether opportunities to intervene were missed, which was paused during the trial, will now restart. And a BBC investigation has revealed a string of arson attacks on property connected to Keir Starmer were instructed by the Russian state. In May last year, a car once owned by Keir and two homes were set alight. At the Old Bailey today, Ukrainian national Roman Lavrinovich and Romanian national Stanislav Karpiuk have been found guilty of conspiring to carry out those attacks. Those are your latest headlines. Let's get back to Patrick.
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0: Good evening. We start tonight's show with an incredibly distressing case and a warning that some viewers and listeners may be upset by what's about to be revealed. Were the authorities too afraid of being called homophobic to prevent the sexual abuse and murder of an 11-month-old baby boy? Today, a gay couple were found guilty of a string of offences following the death of their adopted son, little Preston Davey. Preston Davey was just 11 months old and had only been in the care of Jamie Varley and John McGowan Fazakerley for a matter of weeks when he died. Today, Varley, a former school teacher, was found guilty of the child's murder alongside two counts of assault, one count of sexual assault of a child, and 15 counts related to taking, making, or distributing indecent images and videos of the baby. And John McGowan Fazakerley was found guilty of allowing the death of a child and one count of sexual assault of a child. The full details of what they did are too horrific for me to broadcast. But what I can say is this. Preston had been taken to hospital by the couple three times before his death, and each time, medical staff noted bruises on his body. On one occasion, a hospital safeguarding team referred the matter to Lancashire Police, but the matter was closed when a consultant said there was nothing to worry about. Social workers also visited Preston at home numerous times before his death, but failed to spot that he was being routinely mistreated and harmed. The post-mortem showed more than 30 bruises and, without going into too much detail, injuries to the child's nether regions. How was this missed? How can it be that a little baby can be in the care of a couple, gay or straight for that matter, for just a few weeks and be sent to hospital so many times, and the police or social services don't put two and two together and act? The little lad never really stood a chance, bless him. His mother was in prison for murder. His grandmother wanted to look after him. This is important. She wanted to look after him. But authorities said that because she had breast cancer, she wasn't allowed. She's quoted as saying, "I was there at the birth and I've loved him from that moment. I didn't like that it was two men adopting Preston because I don't believe two men should bring up a child. I'm not a bit prejudiced, but I think a child should be brought up by a mum and a dad. That is my belief. The social worker assured me that they were the most beautiful people and they would give him everything. She assured me they were good people. They even sent me a letter saying how well he was doing and they'd already booked for his third holiday abroad." I can't help but wonder if this is another case of diversity and inclusion costing a life. In 2006, we had the case of Ian Wuthy and Craig Faunch. They were a gay foster couple from West Yorkshire, and they were jailed after being convicted of systematically abusing young boys in their care. Now, a subsequent independent review found that social workers missed warning signs and failed to intervene earlier because they feared being branded homophobic. We've also got the horrific case of Sarah Sharif. She was abused for years by her parents. Her father admitted to beating her with a metal pole and a cricket bat before she died, and her parents, fled to Pakistan. Her father and stepmother used her Islamic headscarf as a way of masking her injuries. And teachers, medical professionals, social workers, they didn't look under that headscarf due to cultural sensitivities. And Sarah's neighbours said they didn't report anything despite hearing horrific things through the walls because they were worried about being called Islamophobic. Now, look, there are plenty of straight white couples who abuse children. There's Baby P, for example. And there are monsters who, in my opinion, should face the death penalty. Every single one of them, no matter who they are, where they're from, what they look like. But we do see woke stuff now putting kids at risk. And it's a case, I'm afraid, I think, of here we go again. Because look at this, all social workers in Britain are pumped full of diversity, equality and inclusion. There are action plans and extensive training courses. This is written on the Social Work England website. It's up there right now. You can see it for yourself. They say the principles of equality, diversity and inclusion are core to social work values. The professional and education and training standards and the codes of ethics that guide professionals in their practice. To equip students and support people in communities, many of whom face intersecting discrimination and oppressions, social work education needs to reflect the contemporary and evolving nature of social work practice and learning from global events. What do we think they mean by that, by the way? Could that be the kind of George Floyd stuff? Anyway, this is supported by our own engagement, particularly with students, which suggests they are keen to engage more on topics relating to equality, diversity and inclusion, particularly anti-racist and anti-oppressive practice. And if you follow the link on their website, this is what you'll see. This is what they're being taught. Social workers have a responsibility to challenge oppression on any basis, including but not limited to age, capacity, civil status, class, culture, disability, ethnicity, family structure, gender, gender identity, language, nationality, political beliefs, poverty, race, relationship status, religion, sex, sexual orientation, or spiritual beliefs. And look, we have to ask ourselves if this kind of training is clouding the judgment of social workers and medical professionals and ultimately costing children their lives. Would social workers and medical professionals, and dare I say it, the police, have been quicker to act in the case of poor little Preston Davey if his adopted parents weren't a gay couple? Let's get the thoughts of my panel. We're joined by writer and broadcaster Emma Trimble. We have got journalist and broadcaster Benjamin Butterworth and former UK member Sir Jake Berry. Look, Emma, obviously this case is utterly horrific. I, for the life of me, cannot understand how a child that is with any set of adopted parents for a matter of weeks, admitted to hospital several times, presenting injuries, reported to the police, etc., how nothing's done about that.
5: Yeah, it really is unbelievable. I mean, there were so many opportunities to catch what was going on. The fact that he also had so many external injuries. This is something that the social workers have failed on. It's something that medical staff have failed on. The police have failed on. What I find particularly abhorrent is that the grandmother has said that the social worker who was responsible for this is still working. I mean, there needs to be accountability. We've seen so many similar cases where, you know, the authorities haven't done what they were supposed to do because they have been worried about certain sensitivities, whether it was the grooming gang scandal and they were worried about racism. Mm. So, I mean, firstly, they should actually be taking very seriously the concerns of the grandmother when she says she's worried that maybe they didn't act because they were concerned about homophobia. But ultimately, we need to see actual accountability, not just for the, you know, you mentioned the death penalty. I've always been opposed to the death penalty. I think this makes the best argument I've ever seen for it. But we need to see accountability with the authorities. We need to see people who maybe can be prosecuted, should be prosecuted, if they are this negligent.
0: Look, Benjamin, I'll come to you on this. I do want to make something very clear, by the way, as well. This, for me, is not a comment on whether or not gay people should be allowed to adopt. And I'm not saying that gay people are in any way more likely to abuse a child or anything like that. We've seen a catalogue, unfortunately, of horrific cases committed by straight couples, right? That's not what I'm saying. For me, it's a conversation about whether or not some of the warning signs might have been missed for fear of being called homophobic. I'm wondering what your views are on that.
6: Well, clearly every level of the state failed this child. There's no question mark about that. And reading the report from the court case, they describe John, the main perpetrator, one of the fathers, as, actually that's the wrong word to use.
0: Yeah, I know what you mean.
6: But they describe him as a serial manipulator and a serial liar. So, and actually the investigating officer said that it is rare you find actual evil, but that's exactly what these men are. And so that would suggest that they were extremely adept at lying and convincing authorities of the kind of abuse they were executing. And so I would say the question is, how do authorities become much better at spotting those signs? Of course, this isn't the first time we've had a case like this, and the other ones like Sarah Sharif or Baby P, of course, were. He's become much better at spotting those signs. Of course, this isn't the first time we've had a case like this, and the other ones like Sarah Sharif or Baby P, of course.

0: But it was very easy for me to find there that there is this multi-layered kind of wokery, the diversity and inclusion, how it underpins everything. We have to be really kind to anyone who might be in any way, you know, non-straight white couple. And I do worry that this is clouding the judgment of professionals here.
1: Well, you know, everyone on this panel, including you, Patrick, shares shock and, you know, shock about this appalling murder of this child. But I do think the Henry Novak case opened up a real debate in public about whether we want people in the public sector to be spending their time being concerned about DEI and other things rather than getting on and doing their job. What I want social workers to do, it's a very difficult job actually, what I want social workers to do when they're looking at adoptive parents is to see whether these individuals are going to be good and caring parents. They claim not to have time to be able to deal with their casework. I'm sure that's correct. Maybe if they spent a bit less time on ridiculous courses and reading, frankly, ridiculous websites about DEI, then they could follow up on things like referrals from hospitals. Absolutely appalling that a young child would go to, an 11-month-old baby would go to a hospital in such quick succession, and there would be no inquiry. And where I think the real challenge with this is that you seem to have people in the public sector who suspend their judgment instead because they are concerned about DEI. Good, hardworking social worker, there are thousands of them out there who had good judgments, as most of them do, would look at this and say, don't care who the parents are, the adoptive parents, there's something wrong here and we need to focus on it.
0: And this is it. And Henry Novak's parents did call for a return to common sense policing. And I, for me here, just looking at the details of this case, it absolutely beggars any kind of common sense belief that nothing will be done here. And I do think Lancashire Police have a bit to answer for. You know, how can you look at a case where a child is submitted to hospital so many times and not think that there might be a case to answer there? I just find that baffling.
2: I mean, you mentioned Henry Novak, and I think, you know, just looking at the document that you read out there with all the diversity, equality and inclusion stuff, what we've done in our institutions and across all of the authorities that are responsible for safeguarding, for law enforcement, for justice, is we've created these perverse incentive structures where, because they've swallowed this ideology that society is rigged against certain minorities, what they actively try to do is rig it in the other direction to, in their minds, balance it out. But what they're actually doing is they're creating a bias within those institutions that we know, because we've seen it time and time again, is actively putting particularly vulnerable people and children at risk. And so, you know, it's we should be asking that question of Lancashire Police. Why is it that this was missed? Why across all of these authorities was it missed? Because It just seems so obvious that they should have been able to pick up on
0: it. The grandmother's comments there, she says, Benjamin, that in her personal belief, she's of the view that where possible, a child should be raised by a man and a woman. Would you disagree with that?
3: I would disagree with that. And let's just bear in mind, any child that is adopted is being adopted for a reason. And most likely, some cases, maybe there's a tragic death. But in most of those examples, it will be because the birth parents were incapable of raising the child or the children or had done something appalling themselves. So there are hundreds of thousands of children being raised by gay and lesbian parents who will be excellent because their birth parents failed them. And so I think the question is, are they better off having two men or two women? And the second point I'd make is that actually the outcomes for same-sex parents and adoptive parents generally tend to be far better because, of course, they are well-planned as a family. They have to go through lots of checks, typically, in order to adopt.
0: Is that true? Don't you seem to be...
3: It is true. I looked it up. And also, of course, you know, they tend to be more financially secure, more stable, more emotionally adjusted because they have to get permission to raise a child, where, of course, heterosexual people can do it at any cost.
0: What are you seeing? To be screened.
1: Well, no, I'd say there are thousands of children out there who are in search of a good home, and I think that's what people should be prioritising, is finding people a good home. I thought the grandmother would have been better placed to bring this child up, and when you were saying that they should only be raised, I think first and foremost it should be by your family if they possibly can. If you look at the DEI criteria you read out, it says you shouldn't discriminate against anyone because of their age or disability. The grandmother would have been slightly

0: older and had a diagnosis of breast cancer. So I think what's wrong is that we should prioritise families getting children first. But actually, Ben is absolutely right. I don't often say that on Monday night. Ben is absolutely right. We shouldn't be discriminating against people because their sexual orientation or anything else, because what these kids who are up for adoption want is a good, safe, stable family home. And the failure to vet these parents properly took that away from
1: them. Failure to vet them. And frankly, there was an inquiry in that case that I read out from 2007 that did find that the authorities in that particular case didn't actually be afraid of being called homophobic. We need to find out if that was the case here. And if it was, then we need to increased calls to just get rid of this DEI stuff and just go purely off common sense and, dare I say it, a bit of gut instinct sometimes as well. But look, loads more on tonight. We're going to be talking about this shortly.
2: I think it's worth reminding people, earlier we looked at screen time. What was your screen time over the weekend?
3: 9 hours.
2: 9 hours. So suddenly you're going to have a lot more time to fill. And what will you do?
3: Stare at a wall.
1: Lots to unpack there. Safe to say that the Prime Minister's social media ban hasn't gone down too well. Keir Starmer knows he's on the way out, so today's announcement was just about his legacy, wasn't it? Not actually really protecting kids. But before that, councils up and down the country are offering job schemes only for ethnic minorities. Is this more proof that we live in a two-tier society? That's next.
4: I've been in Westminster for a long time, but I know that though power may be here, its effect on people's lives is across the whole of the country. We may be where rules are made, but it's where they're implemented that matters. Join me, Jacob Rees-Mogg, for forthright and frank discussion on where Britain has come from, where it's going, and where it will end up. That's State of the Nation, Monday to Thursday, 8 to 9 o'clock. Vox Populi, Vox Dei.
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8: The Netherlands captain Virgil van Dijk has questioned FIFA's use of hydration breaks at the World Cup, suggesting they can disrupt the flow of matches and frustrate viewers. Speaking after the Netherlands 2-2 draw with Japan, the Dutch captain said, "Hydration breaks are a bit interesting," adding that the frequent stoppages and commercial breaks are not really what I like. Van Dijk also believes fans may share his concerns, saying, "I think for the neutral watchers on TV, it's also not great." Van Dijk argued that FIFA should assess conditions on a match-by-match basis. That's the latest sport. 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
1: Yeah, welcome back. 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But first, I do need to tell you quickly about the Great British Giveaway. 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
14: 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PO Box 8690, Derby DE1 9TT. UK only. Entrance must be 18 or over. Lines close at 4 p.m. on the 26th of June. This is a network giveaway. Entries will be pooled. Please check the closing time if listening or watching on demand. Good luck.
1: Okay, so do we live in a two-tier society? It's time after head-to-head. So, just weeks after Henry Novak's death shocked the nation, sparked furious claims of two-tier policing, today it's emerged that councils across the country are offering training schemes exclusively for ethnic minorities, with white job seekers shut out. According to the Daily Telegraph, a range of employment support programmes offered by local authorities to benefit claimants are open only to ethnic minorities. The £340,000 project is operated by local charities and aims to help find jobs for economically inactive minorities. But it is partly taxpayer funded through grants provided by the Department for Work and Pensions and local government departments. So the schemes are legal under equalities law, but tonight I'm asking, is this proof that we are living in a two-tier society? Going head-to-head on this now, our writer and YouTuber, Ada Agpala, and we're also joined by activist and political commentator, Imran Aitan. Thank you very much. Great to have you on the show. Ada, I'll start with you, please, if that's okay. Do you think this is proof of, well, anti-white racism, discrimination, two-tier society, your views?
15: I think this is another clear example, and this is a key word I'm going to use, another clear example that we are living in a two-tier system. In the last 5 to 10 years, we've seen similar schemes like this in a variety of different sectors. We've seen it in the public body sector with this one here, but we've also seen the DWP having mentoring circles and moving on up initiatives only targeted to people from ethnic minority background. We've seen it in the educational sectors where you have Oxford, you have Cambridge, engaging in schemes like this, again, exclusively targeting Black and ethnic minority people. You've seen it. We've seen initiatives backed by the NHS, the PwC, where there was a scheme to get 10,000 people, 10,000 interns into the workforce. Now, all of this, it seems noble, it seems genuine, it seems nice. But at the end of the day, it is perpetuating this idea that you should be categorized and you should be accepted based on your race. And I think that's absolutely wrong. Now, I've just given quite a few examples where these schemes and initiatives and scholarships are provided or offered to people of Black and ethnic minority backgrounds. I would like to ask my opponent to please offer me just one. So I offered just in the last 5 to 10 years, I just want one example of an exclusive initiative for white only males or females in the last 50 years.
1: Go on then, Imran, the gauntlet has been laid down for you there.
16: I know, right? This is great. Hi, Ada, nice to meet you. Thank you, Patrick, for having me. I think you make an excellent point, but it's clearly flawed, because we've always had two-tier system. I think you've kind of looked at things in siloed, in a siloed perspective. You're kind of looking at it from recently as opposed to seeing it in its entirety. So if we talk about two-tier, let's just be honest, that's always been the case, literally for the last 700 years from the start of Parliament. We've always had initiatives based off of the different characteristics and different aspects of one's identity, whether that is gender, as an example. So recently there's been government initiatives in regards to trying to get more females into the tech space, because the tech space, as you know, I'm sure you're an intelligent woman, you know that the tech space is predominantly men.
15: We are talking about race today.
16: Allow me to just finish. I didn't interrupt. May I just finish? Thank you very much. And please remember your point. Just remember your point. And I'll keep it brief, because I do talk a lot. Patrick's used to me, so I'll keep it brief. There are initiatives for gender in regards to women, because there are less women in certain spaces. There are initiatives for age. I think of the triple lock. That's an initiative purely based off of your age. And we have the increase in national wage. Again, an initiative based off of your age. Young people are struggling. We also have initiatives in regards to nationality, ethnicity and race, whether it is the Reform Party and prioritising housing for UK citizens, as well as the Restore Party, again, prioritising UK citizens in regards to hiring, training, as well as housing. So just before Patrick interrupts, let me bring it home. Thank you, sir. We've always had two-tier. It's always been a part of the foundation of this country. And the reason why is because of equity, trying to improve places where there are too much of a certain cohort. And that's the truth.
1: Okay, Ada.
15: With all due respect, you're saying a lot and you're saying absolutely nothing. And just to bring it to the recent and to the now, because you started off as people on the side, that side of the argument like to do, well, let's look at everything and let's look at historically. No, we're looking at 15th of June, 2026. There is a two-tier system. And at the moment, we are seeing more and more where white people are being prejudiced on account of their skin color. We're literally just coming off the Henry Novak situation. Like, can our institutions read the room a little bit? This is not the time for that. Now, in terms of you're mentioning reform and restore, that's citizenship based. That's nothing to do with race. Let's bring it to race today. It's absolutely abysmal. It's absurd to have a targeted initiative just for white, just for black females from lower socioeconomic background. If you want to target people from lower socioeconomic background, that's great. Make it race neutral, make it class-based, because there is nothing worse than making it seem like a white person from Sheffield, from Rochdale, cannot access some of these things on account of their race. What are we doing here?
1: Okay, Imam.
16: Thank you. You've contradicted yourself, Ada. I appreciate your passion. I really genuinely appreciate it. But you have contradicted yourself and you don't realise. I just pointed out the fact that we have a two-tier system that's literally started from 700 years ago, from the start of Parliament, in regards to all characteristics, including age. I actually gave you examples. Age, gender and ethnicity, nationality, which is intrinsically linked to race.
15: White only person can apply.
1: So
16: what you're talking about, and this is why I'm saying you're missing the point in its entirety, with all due respect. You're so focused on race in this moment that you're failing to look at the broader. Thank you. I know, I have to do the same. So me and you are here. I'm just talking to you honestly. I feel like you are failing to realise the bigger picture in terms of the fact that there is two-tier for every type of characteristic. Now, you're upset about the two-tier when it pertains to race, but that already has been taken place in regards to current policies that we have for reform and restore. But most importantly, you're saying, could I give you an example as of late in terms of what's benefited white people? That's where you've gone wrong. It's not about white people. It's about all characteristics. Allow me to finish, please. It's about all characteristics. All characteristics have a two-tier policy, whether you are a young person versus old people, whether you are black versus whether you are white, whether you are Christian versus whether you are Muslim, whether you are middle class, whether you are working class. There has always been a two-tier system. And because you look at the dot in the carpet, it's very, with all due respect, a very anti-intellectual argument that you've presented, because you fail to realise the contradiction and the broader perspective perspective, which is it's always happened. Equity is about making sure that we have a balance. Okay. There is not a balance as of yet after the 700 years of imbalance. And this is why we see all of these initiatives for women, for age, for gender, for ethnicity, for nationality and for race.
1: Okay, right, both of you, thank you. I would love to carry this on genuinely for like another 10 minutes, but I know there's so much to come back to. Anyway, we're just going to have to park it for there and we'll revisit it, but thank you very, very much, both of you. That is writer and YouTuber Edek Parler there and activist and political commentator Iman Aitan. Right, coming up, safe to say the Prime Minister's social media ban hasn't gone down well. Keir Starmer, he's on the way out, isn't he? He's looking for something to do with his legacy, but I don't think this is it. But before that... Right, Royal Marines finally stormed a Russian shadow fleet vessel 3 months after the Prime Minister first said he'd stop Putin sailing down the channel. What took him so long? I'm a little bit cynical about this. That's next.
17: Be nice to escape the grey.
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20: Hello there. Occasional showers in places, but actually we've got high pressure building across Europe, so many areas will be mostly settled. We'll see some bits of cloud around coastal areas at times. This should burn back quite nicely through the course of Tuesday. Occasional showers across parts of Spain, Sicily, but actually for most it's going to be dry, settled. Plenty of sunshine. This is going to continue through the week, and also temperatures are on the rise as well, pushing into the mid-30s for some towards the end of the week.
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21: Hello, good evening. Welcome to your latest GB News weather update brought to you from the Met Office. A murky start to Tuesday. Outbreaks of rain across northern and western areas, but it will remain quite dry and rather warm across the east. That's where high pressure is nearby. Further west, though, we've got low pressure in charge and a series of weather fronts sweeping in overnight tonight. So that will thicken cloud across parts of Northern Ireland and much of Scotland. Outbreaks of rain, relatively light, but quite persistent through the night. That will push into parts of Northern England overnight. Most likely over the high ground and across coastal areas. As we look further south and west, there could be quite a lot of mist and murk, some drizzly rain as well at the coast. It is going to be a mild start to the day on Tuesday, much milder than it was this morning, with temperatures in the mid-teens for some of us. But the cloud will linger through much of the morning across much of Scotland. We could see some heavier bursts of rain, particularly across more western areas, but the cloud will remain quite thick through much of the day, so very little in the way of sunshine. Perhaps a little bit brighter for parts of Northern Ireland and towards Wales, southwestern England as well. But as we look further towards the coast in the southwest, that's where there's a risk of some mist and fog. That should lift and brighten up through the day. It's particularly across southern and eastern areas of England where we'll see more persistent sunshine into the afternoon. It's going to feel rather warm as well in that sunshine, but also quite humid, much more humid than it was over the weekend. The cloud will lighten up as well a little bit further north. There won't be quite as much rain into the afternoon, but there's still a risk of some light showery rain. So highs of 27 degrees in the south and east, closer to the low 20s, high teens further north and west. More persistent rain could push into parts of central southern areas of the UK through Wednesday. There's a risk of thunderstorms here. Further north, a showery picture with some slightly fresher weather across the north, but it will remain quite warm across more southern areas. And as we start to bring in more southerly winds, well, temperatures could climb to the high 20s by Friday.
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1: Absolutely shocking scenes today as right-wing activist Young Bob was brutally assaulted by a mob in the street. I'm pleased to say that he's out of hospital now and he's going to join us live at 10:30 to tell us what really happened and also what the police did in response to that. But before we get to that, Royal Marine Commandos are said to be primed to take further action after the dramatic pre-dawn capture of a Russian Shadow Fleet tanker over the weekend. British troops captured a Cameroon-flagged tanker carrying more than 700,000 barrels of Russian oil in an early morning raid on Sunday. But the mission came 3 months after the Prime Minister first said that he would stop Putin from sailing warships down the channel. And in that time, around 100 Russian Shadow Fleet vessels have indeed sailed through our waters. I'm joined now by Shadow Defence Minister David Reid. David, what's your explanation as to why Keir Starmer has suddenly decided to act now?
0: Hi, Patrick. Good being on with you. So it's interesting. So firstly, I was with the chairman of the RADA, so the equivalent of Sir Lindsay Hoyle, this morning, and he wanted to convey how thankful that the Ukrainian people are that we have finally seized a Shadow Fleet vessel. I think from my perspective, I'm a former Royal Marine. I spent 8 months off the coast of Somalia seizing pirate vessels. So I know how complex these operations can be. And I think the footage that you just showed there, I think the light has been adjusted and it's like, but those Royal Marines were doing that at night time, going into very small spaces, fast roping down from helicopters. These are really dangerous operations, and that they were able to do that and complete it successfully, all credit to them. But look, the question that you've asked, why has it taken so long? This is an issue that we have been hammering now from the Shadow Defence team, my colleagues Mark Francois and James Cartledge. But the Prime Minister gave authorisation that they said that they had the legal authority to seize Shadow Fleet vessels on the 25th of March, and absolutely nothing happened. And we were hammering from the dispatch box, we're doing the hard graft in opposition to try and work out why nothing was happening. And it seemed, my investigation kept on going back to the Attorney General, Lord Hermer, and the rules just weren't really understood. So when we were quizzing the former Defence Secretary, John Healey, and the former Armed Forces Minister, Al Carnes, they were very, very flimsy on what the legal authority actually was. Now, these operations take weeks to plan, and I know that we assisted the French a few weeks back on an operation they were leading on. So I don't think this is a sort of flash in the pan thing, and I want it to be repeated. And that will be the key thing going forward now, is that if you set a red line and you say that you have the legal authority to be able to seize these ships, and you say that to Putin and to the Kremlin, and you set those red lines and you let people walk over you, yeah, then everyone knows what's going
1: to
0: happen.
1: But I mean, the cynic in me, David, sorry to interrupt, but I mean, the cynic in me would say this happened just days after his Defence Secretary and Armed Forces Minister resigned. They didn't just resign, they slagged him off on the way out as well, but in a pretty big way, actually. He's also just arrived this evening at the G7 summit, where he's going to be meeting, you know, other world leaders. So, the cynic in me would suggest that he's done this now to show that, actually, our military isn't a complete waste of space. I don't mean that as a reflection, by the way, of the people in the military. I mean from a leadership perspective from Downing Street. And he wants to play the big man on the world stage. I mean, that would be the cynic in me, because more than 100 of these ships have sailed in our waters, I believe, since the start of the year.
0: Yeah, look, and this is what I want to make sure doesn't happen, is that this is a sort of totemic one-off action, and then the President Putin will turn around and say, well, these people will set red lines and they're not going to do anything. So my job on the Shadow Defence team is to hammer the government now to make sure this is a repeatable process, that this isn't just politics playing out, and for the Prime Minister to go to these big international summits and say that they've done something with our military. This needs to be a repeatable action so that we can turn around and say that we are actually deterring and degrading Putin's war effort.
1: Okay, and look, David, I've got to ask this, but I want to ask it as well, actually, because for all the criticism, and I think it's entirely justified of Keir Starmer and his approach to the armed forces, and that, by the way, includes things like prosecuting veterans and all of that stuff, the Tories surely have to shadow or face a bit of blame here for hollowing out our military for so long and taking it for granted, no?
0: Patrick, look, I served from 2008 to 15. I served with the Royal Marines, deployed in operations. we were a well-funded military. I think we've all gone through this in the West, is that I think we've relied on our American partners too much, and we've spent on things like the NHS, on transport, on other things. We need to wake up to the reality now that the world is not a safe place, that things are volatile, that supply chains, the stuff that we get from all over the world, aren't working as they once were. And we need to get real about that really quickly. We can either turn around and start blaming everyone else, or we can actually do the hard graft now to make sure we're in a strong position. I think looking this morning, Kemi, the leader of the opposition, did a fantastic speech on defence, and she's taken the exact right tone. So she said to the Prime Minister, we have 116 Conservative MPs. We are willing to support you. Put party politics aside. This is in the interest of our nation and in the interest of the protection of our nation. We are willing to support you to make the hard decisions that we need to do in order to fund defence. And that is around welfare. We're spending about £333 billion on welfare at the moment, and about a fifth is spent on defence, about £64 billion. We cannot carry on as we've been doing.
1: Yeah.
0: So we are willing to work with the government, and Kemi is leading from the front on those arguments.
1: Lord David, thank you very much. Really good to have you on. I wish you all the very best, and thank you for your service as well to our great country. David Reid there, Shadow Defence Minister. Right, well, something a little bit different here now. This year, we are celebrating 5 years of GB News. Not bad considering they said it wouldn't last 6 months. On the 6th of August, we're going to be holding events across the country, and we want you to join us. So save the date. And if you want to be the first to hear about the day's plans and how you can get involved, scan that QR code on your screen right now or visit gbnews.com/celebrate. And trust me, I'm not allowed to tell you what's going on, but I know what's going on and you're going to want to be a part of it. It's going to be great. Coming up, safe to say the Prime Minister's social media ban went down like a cup of cold seek with the youth today. But before that... Well, the government was busy celebrating figures that they say reveal the French intercepted two-thirds of small boats last month. But GB News has obtained some exclusive footage that proves the French are not our allies when it comes to stopping these boats. And I'll show you that next.
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1: Just appalling scenes earlier as political activist young Bob was brutally attacked in the street this afternoon. He's out of hospital. He's going to join us live on this show very, very shortly. First, though, the government have been busy celebrating new Home Office figures that today reveal that France has apparently intercepted almost two-thirds of migrant boats that were bound for the UK last month. But it's not all good news. GB News can exclusively reveal footage of the French Navy throwing life jackets to illegal migrants crossing the Channel. Yeah, come on in, lads. I'm joined now by former Immigration Minister under the Tory government, Kevin Foster. Kevin, do you believe these figures?
9: Well, the figures are interesting, but and they're probably right, but they forget to mention something. They say that 1,273 individuals have been prevented from crossing, and then don't point something out. What actually happened to them after they were apparently prevented from crossing? Well, as you and I know, Patrick, what all too often happens is they're basically told, don't you be naughty again. We've stopped you this time. Don't you come back and try again. Well, we all know what happens. And actually, some of the figures around people who've been stopped, well, actually, many of those will also be in the figures for those who've arrived, because in many cases, they just try again, and when they can get through and arrive into the UK. The bit that's missing here is when people are intercepted by the French don't detain them and then remove them from France back to their home country. They actually, in most cases, are released to have another go.
1: Yeah, so you think it's basically a bit of propaganda, this, from the Labour government?
9: Yeah, I suspect, you know, they're a bit like, someone in a desert looking for a cup of water at the moment, and this has provided a welcome bit of refreshment for them, having at least something they could say has been done. And yes, numbers are down in terms of arrivals at Dover this year, but it should be said that why they're down quite heavily from last year is because last year was so bad. We're currently running at the numbers that would have been seen about this time of year in 2023, to give viewers a comparison. So, you know, we've not seen some dramatic turnaround from what we'd seen prior to the general election in terms of arrivals. So, yeah, they will toot this, they will shout about it. Yes, it's welcome. The French are doing a bit more than they were doing before. But, you know, this isn't changing some of the fundamentals, crucially, that people are hanging around in northern France in a safe and democratic country, refusing to claim asylum there because they prefer to pay a trafficking gang and come and claim it here.
1: Yeah, and what's going to be really fascinating to see is whether or not those camps have got any smaller, you know, because that'll tell you everything you need to know. Is it just taking them longer to get here? Is it coming in more as a trickle as opposed to a tidal wave that we had before or not? But Kevin, look, thank you very much. Sorry it's a bit short and sweet, mate. We had a bit of breaking news tonight. Kevin Foster there, former Immigration Minister under the Tory government. The Minister of State for Border Security and Asylum, Alex Norris, has said, our work with France is cracking down on small boat launches and stopping the criminal smuggling gangs in their tracks. This builds on the 44,000 small boat crossing attempts prevented since the election, but we must go further with new specialist French police units in place this summer. We're using every tool at our disposal to restore order and control the UK's border. Right, well, coming up, safe to say the Prime Minister's social media ban hasn't gone down well. We'll be talking about that. Plus, Tommy Robinson was detained by counter-terror police at Heathrow Airport, and young Bob, the activist beaten up in the street by a mob today, joins us live at 10:30, and I'll also have all of your front pages.
10: 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Box Boiler sponsors the weather on GB News.
21: Hello, good evening. Welcome to your latest GB News weather update brought to you from the Met Office. A murky start to Tuesday. Outbreaks of rain across northern and western areas, but it will remain quite dry and rather warm across the east. That's where high pressure is nearby. Further west, though, we've got low pressure in charge and a series of weather fronts sweeping in overnight tonight. So that will thicken cloud across parts of Northern Ireland and much of Scotland. Outbreaks of rain, relatively light, but quite persistent through the night. That will push into parts of Northern England overnight. It's most likely over the high ground and across coastal areas. As we look further south and west, there could be quite a lot of mist and murk, some drizzly rain as well at the coast. It is going to be a mild start to the day on Tuesday, much milder than it was this morning, with temperatures in the mid-teens for some of us. But the cloud will linger through much of the morning across much of Scotland. We could see some heavier bursts of rain, particularly across more western areas, but the cloud will remain quite thick through much of the day. So very little in the way of sunshine, perhaps a little bit brighter for parts of Northern Ireland and towards Wales, southwestern England as well. But as we look further towards the coast in the southwest, that's where there's a risk of some mist and fog. That should lift and brighten up through the day. It's particularly across southern and eastern areas of England where we'll see more persistent sunshine into the afternoon. It's going to feel rather warm as well in that sunshine, but also quite humid, much more humid than it was over the weekend. The cloud will lighten up as well a little bit further north. There won't be quite as much rain into the afternoon, but there's still a risk of some light showery rain. So highs of 27 degrees in the south and east, closer to the low 20s, high teens further north and west. More persistent rain could push into parts of central southern areas of the UK through Wednesday. There's a risk of thunderstorms here. Further north, a showery picture with some slightly fresher weather across the north, but it will remain quite warm across more southern areas. And as we start to bring in more southerly winds, well, temperatures could climb to the high 20s by Friday.
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26: 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UK only. Entrance must be 18 or over. Lines close at 4 p.m. on the 26th of June. This is a network giveaway. Entries will be pooled. 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
3: I think it's worth reminding people, earlier we looked at screen time. What was your screen time over the weekend?
16: 9 hours.
3: 9 hours. So suddenly you're going to have a lot more time to fill. And what will you do?
16: Stare at a wall.
0: Wow, Starmer's social media ban has gone down badly and... Really bad scenes, that. That's right-wing political activist Young Bob, brutally beaten up in the street. He joins us live at 10:30. Wait till you find out what the police did, or rather, didn't do. Plus, Tommy Robinson was detained at Heathrow Airport under counter-terrorism laws. What's going on there, and... Well, Keir Starmer finally lets the military storm a Russian shadow fleet ship, and today it emerged that Russia was behind the firebombings at his properties. In the G7 at the moment. We'll wait and see what he's going to announce there. But I've got all of tomorrow's newspaper front pages. Breaking on the front page of tomorrow's Daily Express, our hope is restored. Labour MP says she will reintroduce the assisted dying bill. Good grief, it's coming back. Ironically, it's been brought back to life, hasn't it? This thing, I thought it died on impact, but no, it's been brought back to life. Great, Esther Ranson will be happy. Anyway, on my panel tonight, we've got broadcaster and writer Emma Trimble, journalist Benjamin Butterworth, and ex-Tory party chairman and Reform Party member Sir Jake Berry. Anne, can you tell me, please, what's going on here?
17: Why would I come there?
18: Robert, business. I swear, when I'm not in uniform, I'm gonna knock you the and whip your teeth out. You know, like, if I give you one part, you're gonna pull your teeth out. We've got people.
17: Why are you getting aggressive?
0: Nice bunch of lads. And why is this allowed? Get ready, Britain. Here we go.

0: Starmer's social media ban, the last flailing act of an idiotic man. Next.
1: Patrick, thank you. Good evening. Your top stories from the GB newsroom at 10 o'clock. The Prime Minister has announced under-16s will be banned from social media from spring next year, vowing to give children their childhood back. The UK follows Australia's example in banning TikTok, Instagram, Snapchat and YouTube, but goes even further by including gaming platforms. Campaigners have welcomed the landmark legislation, but have raised concerns over young people using less regulated spaces online. The Science and Technology Secretary, Liz Kendall, says the government are working to combat that.
2: I take this concern really seriously. So I have spoken to the new chair of Ofcom and I've written explicitly saying I want you to do an urgent review of your enforcement capabilities. I need to see a proper, clear strategy for enforcement, including of those riskier sites, because, you know, if kids get around the main platforms or pushed underground, we want to make sure that they are really effectively policed.
1: Donald Trump has said the deal to end the conflict with Iran has been signed, the details of which are to be released soon. The US president has joined world leaders at the G7 summit in France, where he confirmed a memorandum of understanding has been signed by both parties electronically, ahead of an official signing in Switzerland on Friday. Oil prices have fallen sharply since, and at just over $82 a barrel, it marks the lowest price for over 3 months.
3: When we've signed, the deal's all signed, and the strait is already partially opened. As you know, they're doing a little hunting for a couple of mines that they've already found. But it's essentially, ships are starting to go out now. On Friday, it'll be completely opened. And the main thing is that Iran will not have a nuclear weapon. They fully agree to that.
1: A teacher has been found guilty of sexually abusing and murdering the 13-month-old baby boy he adopted with his partner. Preston Davey died in July 2023 at the hands of 37-year-old Jamie Varley. His partner, 32-year-old John McGowan Fazakerley, has been found guilty of sexual assault, child cruelty and allowing the death of a child. Social workers, teachers, doctors and police were all called in the weeks before his death. A review into whether opportunities to intervene were missed, which was paused during the trial, will now restart. And the Court of Appeal has upheld the government's decision to proscribe Palestine action under the Terrorism Act. Five judges rejected claims that the ban breached freedom of speech rights, overruling the High Court's decision in February. They said the proscription of the group is justified and proportionate. Meanwhile, 117 people were arrested on suspicion of showing support for the group during a protest outside the court. Those are your latest headlines. Let's get back to Patrick.
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0: Welcome along. So the big news today is that our Prime Minister, has banned social media for under-16s. Here he is, dressed in what he thinks makes him down with the kids, announcing the ban, reading from a script that sounds like it was written for him using ChatGPT.
5: Every parent wants the best for their kids. And that's what being a parent means. And for me, for my two kids, all I've ever wanted, hand on heart, is for them to be safe and for them to be happy.
0: All right, let's just stop it there a sec. So he just wants kids to be safe. With respect, Prime Minister, your family has full-time armed security. Kids living next to migrant hotels or on streets full of asylum seekers, they don't have that, do they? But go on, carry on.
5: The response from parents in the consultation has been absolutely clear. Thousands of parents say their children are addicted to social media.
0: Okay, stop him again. At what point is this the parents' fault? The parents bought their kids the phones. The parents gave them access to social media. The parents can't or won't tell their kids to limit their access to social media. So they need Comrade Starmer to do it for them. It's like free school meals all over again, isn't it? Oh no, it's not actually the responsibility of the parents to feed their own children breakfast in the morning. Anyway, he's banned it. Look, I can see the merit of it on one hand. I'm a new father. I shudder to think what kind of technology there's going to be when my son hits his teenage years. And it is a dangerous world online. But I'm very sceptical about the real reasons that Starmer's banning it. Take a look at this.
6: Talking to some young boys over there a moment ago, and they really surprised me because they said they were into Reform UK.
7: Yeah, that's what everyone's been saying. Everyone around Chai has been saying that they're like Reform UK, they're very into it. I haven't really heard many people talking about Labour. It's mainly just been Reform UK, like people, you know, like 15, 16 and everything. I think, yeah, there's a lot of people that are just, if you ask anyone around here, like 15, 16, maybe even young, they'll all just say like it's all about Reform UK. They don't really have an opinion on like Conservatives or Labour. Or it's just, yeah.
0: Oh, there you go. Loads of young teenagers are now right-wing because social media helps to give them a dose of reality. It allows them to escape the far-left education system and form their own views about society and the way it's going. I am convinced that if all the kids were still really left-wing, Starmer wouldn't be banning social media. And have a look at this. Do you not think this is a really, really weird thing to do? From Liberal Democrat MP Jess Brown Fuller.
8: Do you know how many mummies and daddies wrote to your mummy to say that they wanted to get YouTube and all of the other platforms banned for children like you? Hundreds.
9: Why did you make it ban YouTube?
8: Because I want to keep all of the children safe online.
9: It's just hard.
8: I know, baby.
9: God, I don't even know who this government guy is.
8: It's Keir Starmer.
0: I've said it before, I'll say it again. The vast majority of MPs in this country are weirdos. Social media is so dangerous that what I'm going to do is I'm going to film my six-year-old daughter crying about a social media ban, and then I'm going to put it on social media for everyone to see. So she's a strong enough parent to have that conversation with her young daughter, is she? But not strong enough to limit her own daughter's access to YouTube herself? I mean, seriously, that doesn't make sense to me. Here's the clip of the day, though, for me. This is just absolutely fantastic. The BBC went into a school this morning to get just get a feel for how children actually feel about this ban.
10: I think it's worth reminding people, earlier we looked at screen time. What was your screen time over the weekend?
11: 9 hours.
10: 9 hours. So suddenly you're going to have a lot more time to fill. And what will you do?
11: Stare at a wall.
0: Yeah, lots to unpack there, to be fair. But they previously to that did a show of hands where it's like, OK, who here's in favour of the social media ban? Crickets. No one put their hand up. And this is Keir Starmer's equivalent of Jamie Oliver's chicken nuggets moment.
12: Chicken skin. Put a load of chicken skin in here as well. You've got to put loads of stuff in it. You know, flavouring in there to make it taste of something nice instead of something horrible. We can get a cutter and cut out our very own patty. Just like that. Put some breadcrumbs on it. And there you go, ladies and gentlemen, our very own patty. Now, who would still eat this?
0: Yeah. You're going to see the hope fade out of Starmer's eyes like that soon, aren't you, when he realises he's got this one badly wrong. There's another weird thing going on here. Starmer doesn't just want to ban under 16s from social media. He wants to ban 16 and 17-year-olds from going on it after 9 p.m. So in Starmer's Britain, 16-year-olds, mature enough to vote at a general election, can't go on Facebook after 9 p.m. because they're not mature enough. I mean, there are plenty of people in Labour who think that children as young as 4 are old enough to choose their own gender, for goodness sake. But, oh no, can't go on X, can you? Can't go on Instagram. And we need to be clear what Starmer is banning here, because he isn't just banning social media, he's banning YouTube as well. Children actually learn from YouTube. Journalist Stephen Pollard says that his son is a very talented cellist, obsessed with classical music. His son will now have to break the law in order to watch classical music performances online to help him improve. That is mental, isn't it? Children who want to watch history documentaries, They'll be breaking the law if they try to watch it on YouTube. I must say, I'm very surprised with how in favour of a ban the Conservatives are.
13: Would not have happened without the Conservative Party. Remember, Labour voted against this 3 times in the House of Commons. This is something that they weren't interested in doing. We forced them into having the consultation. We forced them into this concession. So this is a huge victory for us and for parents up and down the country today.
0: Oh, be careful what victories you take responsibility for, I'm afraid. Look, I get it. The opinion polling shows that a large proportion of parents in Britain support a social media ban for under 16s. So there will be people watching this now saying, Patrick, you're talking absolute rubbish. I'm bang in favour of it. But my view is this. The actual policy here is wrong. Banning YouTube is wrong. And I do think a lot of parents are in favour of this because if the government bans it, it means the parents aren't the bad guys when they tell their kids they can't go on social media. Keir Starmer knows he's on the way out. He'll be gone soon. So he's trying to build a legacy. And this is something that he'll dine out on in his resignation speech in a couple of months' time. I just find it a bit hollow for him to say that he's doing this to protect kids. When we live in a country that welcomes illegal foreign lunatics, didn't take the Pakistani rape gang seriously, doesn't send paedophiles caught with thousands of child porn images to prison, isn't doing enough to combat knife crime, has the highest youth unemployment rate in modern history, and dishes out strong medication for ADHD like it's free candy in the playground. Let's get the thoughts of my panel this evening, broadcaster and writer Emma Trimble. We have got Reform UK member Sir Jake Berry and journalist and broadcaster Benjamin Butterworth. Right, Emma, where are you at on this, the banning of social media and YouTube for under 16s and the curfew for 16 and 17 year olds?
14: Well, I think the curfew is definitely very weird. You said it yourself, you know, they want young people to be able to vote, but they don't want them to be able to, you know, consume, you know, in the marketplace where a lot of people actually get their ideas from. And there was some talk about them maybe not actually applying this to Blue Sky, which presumably would mean they would have access to the app that is probably most favourable to Labour, but not
0: and
14: to
0: other people.
14: And exactly, and also to the Greens. I think it will probably backfire for them. But the thing about this is that you said, you know, polling shows that parents are generally in favour of this. I think that's because people know that social media is bad for young people. Yes, it's a good thing for young people to not be consuming too much social media. It's like giving them crack cocaine. But on the other hand, if you actually ask them, do you personally want to have to use digital ID in order to be able to use social media, they would give you a very different answer.
0: Because that is it, isn't it? Though? Sorry, but that's a big point. So now, as I understand it, every single one of us we'll have to use a digital ID to access our social media, is that right?
14: Yeah, it's a backdoor for the digital ID that Starmer wanted to bring in all along. And this would apply to all of us, affect all of us. And it has implications. It has implications for the increasing surveillance state. I mean, we are sleepwalking into a surveillance state and that is part of it.
0: Jake, your views on this?
15: Well, I think parents, I've got 3 young children, that they want an easy solution to try and keep your children safe. I'm sorry, this isn't it. If banning things and making things illegal solve the problems, then we would literally have no one taking drugs in this country because that's illegal. We have no one committing crimes because that's

0: I agree to try it as a Trojan horse for forcing people into digital ID. It simply will not work. And actually, the main sites that I have concern about for my children aren't these social media apps. Yes, they have. You have to really carefully monitor what they do. Is AI. The ability to go and ask an AI platform all sorts of things, signed all sorts of information on there. And that's the future of technology. The government's asleep at the wheel. It hasn't even thought about AI. Oh, yeah. It's actually, it's a bit like the government saying we're going to ban kids from becoming members of Blockbuster Video on the sort of evening that YouTube was launched. This is just typical leaden-footed politics by an appalling prime minister who's desperate to create some sort of legacy.
1: So, Benjamin, the Royal Society for Blind Children, the National Deaf Children's Society and Save the Children have all come out against Keir Starmer's ban, apparently.
2: Well, I mean, I think the evidence about the damage that social media as it stands does to children is really clear. If you go back to 1985...
0: What evidence?
2: For every one child in 1985 diagnosed with an attention disorder, today there are 100 children. So something dramatic has happened to the way children they're having their attention span treated and affected. And if we look at it, the evidence is clear that children sleep worse, have more anxiety, have mental health problems. There was a whistleblower from Facebook, which owns Instagram, Frances Haugen, and she leaked the internal reporting from Facebook about what they concluded it does to children. And their own reporting said that they think it can sometimes encourage mental health problems and distorted ideas of self.
1: So why don't the parents deal with
2: it? And she told that to US Congress.
1: But why don't the parents deal with it?
2: Well, what this should tell us is that these companies are not benign actors that are simply facilitating connection between people. They are using it to have algorithms that mould young people's minds and cause problems.
1: Great.
2: I think
1: that's brilliant.
2: The responsibility for this should be at the door of companies, not kids, and that's where the government can help.
1: Okay.
3: Well, the other aspect of this, though, is that as we know, in Australia, they've tried to do this. Kids have managed to get around it anyway. And if we have a situation where social media companies basically say, okay, well, our platforms are for adults, not for children, and the children are still using those platforms anyway, then it's going to become more unsafe for the children.
0: There's going to be more adults.
2: This argument that some kids in Australia have still accessed it, it's true. But by that same token, we would say that because some kids drink vodka at 14, we shouldn't make it illegal. That's wrong. It will reduce the number. And it's also, laws are about a statement about our culture and our values. And that is what this sets as
0: a
2: precedent.
0: That's not that. I mean, that is just stuff and nonsense. So laws are not a statement about our culture.
2: Absolutely.
0: Laws are rules that we should reasonably expect to be enforced. We've got far too many laws in this country
2: that
0: are statements. It's actually, laws are actually a set of black and white. There's, you know, you're on one side or the other.
2: They're not. Smoke, right? So by your token of your argument, you wouldn't make it illegal.
1: Because I don't think it was ever legal for kids drinking. I'll just say on this, but I'm sorry, but if vast numbers of young people were not going right-wing, and in some cases very right-wing, because of the state of the country and their life chances and their safety and what they can see happening before their eyes in their communities, I don't think there is a single chance that Keir Starmer will be banning social media for them.
0: We agree.
3: No, I mean, especially if it turns out that this isn't applied to Blue Sky. We don't know. I think it's just a rumour at the moment that it won't be applied to it. But, you know, I think Benjamin's right. We do know that these...
2: Twice in one night.
3: No, only on one point. We do know that social media is addictive, not just for young people, but for adults as well. But the point isn't about, you know, whether or not this is bad for young people. It should be the parents' responsibility, because the problem is that if you try to legislate against it, you can't do so without impacting the liberties of adults who don't want to have to use their ID in order to be able to use social media.
0: Or even responsible young
3: people. Anonymity of whistleblowers, it affects the anonymity of people who want to be anonymous online for very good reasons.
1: How can they be deemed responsible enough to choose the next prime minister, but not responsible enough to go on X, Facebook, or Instagram after 9 p.m.?
0: This curfew thing is just really, really weird. I mean, you know, it's the government. This is mission creep by the government. Look, okay. You cannot expect the state to parent your kids. If you're a parent, but it is your job.
2: That's nonsense, because we send our children off to state-run outfits called schools for most of their childhood life.
1: Part
2: okay,
1: of the problem,
2: so
1: isn't it?
2: We let the state do a huge amount,
1: exactly.
2: And they do so responsibly.
1: Well, but
2: can I just point out? Can I just point out?
3: Schools shouldn't be raising children though.
2: For 16
0: and 17
2: year olds, one of the things they want.

0: to introduce is that they can't access AI bots for which they try and convince kids that they're in romantic relationships. That is exactly the kind of thing the state should be stepping in and making illegal.
1: I just also think that all of this looks a bit hollow when people can be caught with thousands of child porn images on their computer or on whatever, and then they don't go to prison. It's like, okay, is booting a 16 or 17 year old off X after 9 p.m. the real way to protect kids? Or maybe like locking pedos up might be a bit better, but hey, I don't know, maybe I'm old school like that. We're going to go to the Great British Giveaway now, and it's a free pass for 16-year-olds to use social media after... No, it's not really. It's loads of cash. And here's Hayley Sparks with the details.
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3: 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Box 8690, Derby DE1 9TT. UK only. Entrance must be 18 or over. Lines close at 4 p.m. on the 26th of June. This is a network giveaway. Entries will be pooled. Please check the closing time if listening or watching on demand. Good luck.
1: All right, coming up, all of tomorrow's newspaper front pages. Breaking news on the front page of The Eye. Plot to burn down Starmer's home has been linked to the Russians. Plus... Look, that is a really damning indictment of modern Britain. Political activist Young Bob brutally attacked in the afternoon today, sent to hospital. No one stepped in to stop it at all. I'm very pleased to say he's going to join us live on this show very shortly. But before that, Tommy Robinson was detained by counter-terror police at Heathrow Airport on Saturday. So, what's actually gone on there? That's next.
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11: The Netherlands captain Virgil van Dijk has questioned FIFA's use of hydration breaks at the World Cup, suggesting they can disrupt the flow of matches and frustrate viewers. Speaking after the Netherlands 2-2 draw with Japan, the Dutch captain said, "Hydration breaks are a bit interesting," adding that the frequent stoppages and commercial breaks are not really what I like. Van Dijk also believes fans may share his concerns, saying, "I think for the neutral watchers on TV, it's also not great." Van Dijk argued that FIFA should assess conditions on a match-by-match basis. That's the latest sport. For more, go to gbnews.com.
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1: Yeah, welcome back. Look, shortly we're going to be joined live by young Bob, who is a political activist I'm sure many of you will be familiar with, who was brutally beaten up by a mob in the street today. And he's going to reveal what the police did or did not do. I've got all of tomorrow's newspaper front pages as well for you. But first, Tommy Robinson has said that he was detained under counter-terrorism laws at Heathrow Airport over the weekend. So the 43-year-old was returning from Russia via Turkey, and he says that he was questioned by police. He had both of his phones seized. In a social media post, he called on supporters to try and help him out a little bit with his legal defence. The political activist was previously cleared of a terror charge back in 2024 after he refused to give police officers the PIN to his phone during a stop and search at the Channel Tunnel. It just all seems a little bit odd, this. I'm joined now by the former head of counter-terrorism at the City of London Police, Kevin Hurley. Kevin, nice to see you. So what do you make of this? Because it always seems to backfire, this stuff, really. Like, and Tommy Robinson emerged is more popular than he did before, I think.
17: I think you're absolutely right. I mean, there is a power under the Counter-Terrorism Border Security Act of 2019 for halt police, they would be what you call the old special branch, halt officers, to stop and examine someone to see if they're involved in a hostile act. And that really needs to be an act of terrorism, serious crime, or a threat to the economy of the UK. And I think what they're doing is stretching the serious crime aspect about Tommy Robinson has been involved in demonstrations that have had some disorder. Frankly, I think this is going to backfire on them, as you say. It's disappointing. I actually view it as unnecessary harassment of Tommy Robinson going about his lawful business. And from his point of view, he will use it to maximum effect. And as you've just said, it will backfire on the authorities and government, who will because you will use it as an example of suppression of free speech. The police do it, in my view, or in this particular case, because they don't think they'll get any criticism, because I think it's an example, frankly, of two-tier policing. Tommy Robinson is a soft option, easy to stop and search. The current government spin would like that. So they'll think, well, yes, we can stop him, give him some hassle, and they're not going to get any criticism for it.
1: I really worry about the direction of travel with this. And look, people might agree or disagree with some of the stuff that Tommy Robinson says or does, but it's not illegal to go to Moscow. It's not illegal to meet with Elon Musk's dad. It's not illegal to post stuff about things like the disorder in Belfast. And I think it's a really fine line to say whether or not someone is encouraging rioting and illegal behaviour, or whether or not someone is commenting on it and posting about what is a live news event. And I'm a bit worried here that this is it can be misused by any given political party, whoever's in power, whatever their politics are, to try to clamp down just on people it doesn't like.
17: Yeah, I agree with you completely. This is really stretching, in my view, the powers under Schedule 3 of that Counterterrorism and Border Security Act as to is he involved in serious crime or not in terms of a hostile act in relation to a foreign power, which is what this particular power is all about. I think you're absolutely right. I think my own personal view is I think he's been harassed unnecessarily. And that's not saying I personally agree with some of the things he says. I do agree with some of the things he says, actually. But my concern, as you say, is just stretching powers to effectively give this guy a hard time because people in the current government don't like what he says.
1: I think it also sends a message, or possibly is designed to send a message, to other people as well, Kevin, because it makes, I think, the ordinary man and woman out there really quite fearful about what they post on social media or what they say. And I wonder if that's deliberate.
17: Yeah, I think it's really quite frightening. And you raise an interesting point on your earlier debate about social media for under 16s, when you said, well, the government, funny enough, wants to let 16-year-olds have the vote. Mm. But they're concerned, of course, that lots of young males are adopting right-wing views. Is this all part of suppressing it? I think it's a worrying trend. And Tommy Robinson, in some ways, is at the spear point of being suppressed, because government do not like some of the messages that he says, because they are difficult ones to swallow, particularly in terms of the rape gangs and so on, because it exposes the failings of lots of government agencies and the whole issue, quite frankly, of two-tier policing and the actions that come off the back of that.
1: Well, look, Kevin, thank you very much for your time this evening. Great to chat to you. Thank you for that. It's Kevin Hurley, though, who's the former head of counter-terrorism at the City of London Police. We've got a statement here from the Metropolitan Police who say, officers stopped a man in his 40s at Heathrow Airport at around 5 p.m. on Saturday the 13th of June, following his return to the UK from Russia via Turkey. He was stopped under the provisions of Schedule 3 of the Counter-Terrorism and Border Security Act 2019. The man was interviewed by officers and his communication devices were seized. He was subsequently released. Well, there you go. Okay, coming up, all of tomorrow's newspaper front pages. Breaking news on the front of the eye is that the plot to burn down Starmer's home has been linked to a Russian mastermind. Plus, well, the man being beaten up in that clip, purely for his views, is a guy called Young Bob, brutally attacked this afternoon. He's now out of hospital and he's going to join us live when we come back, so don't go anywhere.
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19: Hello there. Occasional showers in places, but actually we've got high pressure building across Europe, so many areas will be mostly settled. We'll see some bits of cloud around coastal areas at times. This should burn back quite nicely through the course of Tuesday. Occasional showers across parts of Spain, Sicily, but actually for most it's going to be dry, settled. Plenty of sunshine. This is going to continue through the week, and also temperatures are on the rise as well, pushing into the mid-30s for some towards the end of the week.
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20: Hello, good evening. Welcome to your latest GB News weather update brought to you from the Met Office. A murky start to Tuesday. Outbreaks of rain across northern and western areas, but it will remain quite dry and rather warm across the east. That's where high pressure is nearby. Further west, though, we've got low pressure in charge and a series of weather fronts sweeping in overnight tonight. So that will thicken cloud across parts of Northern Ireland and much of Scotland. Outbreaks of rain, relatively light, but quite persistent through the night. That will push into parts of Northern England overnight. Most likely over the high ground and across coastal areas. As we look further south and west, there could be quite a lot of mist and murk, some drizzly rain as well at the coast. It is going to be a mild start to the day on Tuesday, much milder than it was this morning, with temperatures in the mid-teens for some of us. But the cloud will linger through much of the morning across much of Scotland. We could see some heavier bursts of rain, particularly across more western areas, but the cloud will remain quite thick through much of the day, so very little in the way of sunshine. Perhaps a little bit brighter for parts of Northern Ireland and towards Wales, southwestern England as well. But as we look further towards the coast in the southwest, that's where there's a risk of some mist and fog. That should lift and brighten up through the day. It's particularly across southern and eastern areas of England where we'll see more persistent sunshine into the afternoon. It's going to feel rather warm as well in that sunshine, but also quite humid, much more humid than it was over the weekend. The cloud will lighten up as well a little bit further north. There won't be quite as much rain into the afternoon, but there's still a risk of some light showery rain. So highs of 27 degrees in the south and east, closer to the low 20s, high teens further north and west. More persistent rain could push into parts of central southern areas of the UK through Wednesday. There's a risk of thunderstorms here. Further north, a showery picture with some slightly fresher weather across the north, but it will remain quite warm across more southern areas. And as we start to bring in more southerly winds, well, temperatures could climb to the high 20s by Friday.
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1: OK, welcome back. I'm going to whiz through a couple of front pages for you, then we're going to get to young Bob, who was beaten up in the street earlier today. The Independent, arson attack on Starmer linked to Russia. Two men have been convicted today for starting fires on property linked to the PM. The iPaper, plot to burn down Starmer's home linked to Russian mastermind. So same story there. The Guardian, they go for social media firms hit back as PM vows to ban under 16s. So there you go. Now, before we go to our panel for reaction on tomorrow's papers, I want to talk to you about this. A little earlier today, political activist young Bob was brutally attacked during a public event. Let's have a look. Well, joining us now is that political activist, young Bob. Thank you very, very much for joining us. I see you sporting a bit of a black eye there, to say the least. First things first, how are you?
22: I'm doing well. I'm concussed, so I've just been told, don't go to sleep and eat plenty. However, this has only just encouraged me to go out more, obviously with security, to talk about the message, because, like Keir Starmer says, both ideologically and demographically, we're set to be an island of strangers. People don't agree with each other. Political tribalism and sectarianism is on the increase, which obviously means that people like myself, a 17-year-old activist, can be attacked from talking about something that's very normalized in the political spectrum, which is mass deportations.
1: And talk to me about exactly, because I imagine a lot of our viewers and listeners know exactly who you are and what you do, right? But some of them won't. So go on. What were you doing? Where were you? What's your kind of usual thing? Because you go out and you try to have conversations with people, don't you?
22: Yeah, so I have been doing public debates since I was 15. So I started out at Speaker's Corner, then went into universities. So I do public debate stands at universities, either invited or just outside of public property. And I also do it on the streets, talking about right-wing policies, because, of course, there's been a capturing of these institutions, even in the general public, on the extreme left. So I try to deconstruct that. And even if I don't change people's minds, I'm trying to go out there and say, look, people like me exist. We can be amicable with each other, but know that people like me exist and people hold to my views, and this is why I believe in them.
1: Yeah, I don't know if you might be able to just see with the sound off that footage of what happened to you again today. But could you just describe the order of events then? So where were you? What were you talking about? And how did this, I suppose, attempted lynching happen?
22: Yeah, so I'm in Manchester to film content for the Makerfield by-election. So obviously to take advantage of the fact I'm up north, because of course I live in London, I was doing debate stands in both Liverpool and Manchester. Now, Liverpool went out without a hitch, even though it's considerably more left-wing. But in Manchester, doing a stand on mass deportations and securing our borders, a very right-wing and normalised issue in the political agenda, a group of lads and also two left-wing activists who were sort of egging on each other randomly grabbed me as I was sitting down, had to stand up. Then they started kicking at my head and they tried to steal some of my equipment, obviously not get them to secure footage of them committing illegal actions. Mm. And then the police had to show up and I was secured at Greg's, where they took a statement, said we would take a proper statement the next day and hopefully we can get these guys prosecuted.
1: What do you make of the police response to this then? Because, I mean, that video is absolutely horrific. And by the way, if there are people watching this, or when this gets clipped up and put online later, you know, and there's people of the left or even the far left who are celebrating this kind of stuff that's happened to you, I would just politely say, well, how would you like it if the shoe was on the other foot then? If those are the rules that you're saying are now absolutely fine, then the next time there's some kind of far left rally, are you realistically saying that people who disagree with you have the right to go and batter you in the street? Well, no, of course not. So I just want to say that to people who might be critiquing you a little bit here. But what did the police do? Because, you know, they must have seen this. It looks horrendous.
22: Yeah, so that is one clip of a woman who are actually egging on the people to attack me. And what happened afterwards, that was the first series of attacks that happened. As soon as I tried to achieve some of my equipment, so we had footage to send to the police, they attacked me again. Now, the police arrived pretty shortly there afterwards. However, as soon as they were escorting me out of the area, some left-wingers who were filming the entire event, that was the only thing I could really remember, was one guy, balding, ginger hair, filming the event. I said to the police, he has footage of everything chronologically happening. You might want to seize his phone, which is, of course, an authority that the police can enact, and they refuse to. So I can respect a public serviceman. However, when all of these institutions are captured and a lot of the old officers have gone out into retirement, the new officers are of the progressive left-wing ilk. So they sort of refuse to do anything because it could be seen as controversial. However, sometimes my age does actually play into my benefit, because most people with hearts see a 17-year-old being attacked simply because he's putting his voice out there and say, that's quite harrowing, and we're actually going to do something about this.
1: A lot stood out to me about this clip. One of the things that really stood out to me, and I posted this earlier on, is the amount of people egging them on, the lack of support that you had in terms of people trying to stop them. Those lads stopped basically because they chose to stop. They could have carried on. Things could have been much worse for you. And I worry about where we are seriously as a country here now, where you look, people might think you have controversial views. It's a question of perspective, isn't it? People might think you have controversial views. They might vehemently disagree with what you say. Okay, that doesn't legitimize you being beaten up in the street. It's a little bit like when some people said, oh, well, what if Henry Novak was racist? Well, it doesn't really matter. It still doesn't mean he should have been stabbed to death. You know, there's this kind of concern for me in society at the moment where people who think they've been offended based on their race feel that legitimizes them doing absolutely anything. And also a lack of public intervention when people can see stuff going on like that. I don't know how you feel about those things.
22: Yeah, so everyone lives in a political vacuum. No one engages with each other who disagrees with one another, which obviously means that if I'm on the right-hand side of British politics, the only trope I have of the left are that there's some pink-haired liberal who wants me dead. And the same is true on the left. The left have a caricature of right-wingers as being neo-Nazis that want to destroy people's rights and deport everyone. And unfortunately, that has a negative reverberation onto people like myself. I would like to say that I have pretty moderated, well-maintained right-wing positions, which has been normalized into the Overton window supporting a national political party. And there are several different right-wing parties that support mass deportation. And simply because I hold to those very normalized ideas, I'm constantly vilified. And this isn't the only instance of me being attacked. Mm. I've been attacked at universities, had a curry thrown at me at Bristol University one time. And as much as this is quite comical, sometimes I do like to laugh at myself at the experiences I go through. A lot of this is life-threatening. As you said, they could have,
1: That is, mate, look, it's terrifying. No, it absolutely is. It absolutely is. You need security. And I've been told, lots of people online are telling me to say that to you. I'm aware that you now realise that, but you do. You need security. And it's not a sign of weakness to have security. There are a lot of lunatics out there. But look, thank you very, very much. And go and nurse that concussion. Of course, the irony as well, young Bob, is that you're big on social media, but under Keir Starmer, you're not going to be able to post anything on social media after 9 p.m. soon, which is absolutely ridiculous. But anyway, you'll be 18 soon enough. All right, take care. All the very best. Young Bob, there's a political activist. Look, I thought we spoke pretty clearly there, really. I mean, Benjamin, look, what do you make of that? You're obviously of the left. Well, I mean, how do you feel about what's happened to him today?
0: Well, it's horrific. horrific that anybody feels that they can attack someone physically because of their views or even their perceived views. And, you know, whether it's this instance or whether it's some of the far right attacks we've seen in recent years, there's no justification. But what has clearly happened is that these things are being normalised. People do think that it is in some way acceptable to behave in this violent way, and it's obviously not. And I fear also that some of it is being monetized. So people try and abuse people in the street, and then they try and profit from that online. And so there are lots of ways to stopping it.
1: OK, all right. Look, we're going to whiz ourselves on because I do want to actually get to the front pages. Breaking news on the front of tomorrow's Daily Mail. Yeah, the 8 missed chances to save baby Preston from his evil adoptive fathers. There you go. We've got all of that and much more.
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1: Okay, a roundup of tomorrow's newspaper front pages. The Daily Mail, the 8 missed chances to save baby Preston from evil adoptive fathers. We covered this at 9pm. Did political correctness play a role in the failure to stop him? It's a young baby boy, just 13 months old, had two gay adopted fathers. And officials missed a string of chances to see that he'd been sexually abused before he was ultimately murdered. The Sun, murdered by twisted, quotes, dad and failed by the system, betrayed. The same story there about Preston Davey. The Times, age checks on phones to access social media. Again, we've already covered that this evening. PM promises ban for under 16s by early next year, but it's not just the under 16s it affects. The Daily Telegraph, Starmer's social media ban is just a rush job. Well, that's classic for this government. Story on the bottom right here, Reform vows to strip Serco of contracts. So apparently Reform has threatened to strip Serco of its government contracts in a row over the party's plan for mass deportations. Apparently Serco, who are obviously making loads of money off us not deporting people are not happy with the plans to deport loads of people. And the Mirror to round us off, Jo Cox, 10 years on. In 2016, her murder shocked us all. 5 years later, another MP fell victim to extremism. Today, as hate grows daily, their shattered families unite to call for a return to decency and civility. We've obviously got the newspaper show in the next hour. We'll get stuck into the big stories on the front pages. Can we just talk about this Reform one? Reform vows to strip Serco of contracts. Jake, you're a Reform UK member. Go on.
4: Well, this is a developing argument between Zia Yusuf and Serco. It was widely reported in the Sunday Telegraph that Serco apparently unattributed comments are saying that Serco will not get involved in the deportation of people if Reform win the next election, has a democratic mandate to do so. Zia Yusuf has quite rightly spoken out and said, look, this company shouldn't be taking a political position. It is a servant of the British people, a very well-paid servant. It's made tens of millions of pounds from the immigration system. And Zia Yusuf has come out and said, look, well, if you won't do this, we're going to reclassify you as a national security threat, driven mainly by you putting undocumented male migrants in houses of multiple occupation around the country, according to Zia Yusuf, and may look at rescinding Serco's contract. Yeah. Now, Serco sort of fought back a bit this evening in this Telegraph article, particularly saying that it doesn't take a political view, it is an apolitical business. But I think this will be one to watch, actually.
1: Well, their business relies on Reform not deporting like hundreds of thousands of people.
5: Yeah.
1: So, I mean, this is
5: a massive industry.
1: Yeah. And so yeah, but I mean, I think they should be stripped of any kind of government funding or taxpayer funding whatsoever if they refuse to enact government policy, if, of course, there is a Reform government.
5: 100%. And the thing is that they are part of this. I mean, you've spoken a lot, Patrick, about this kind of international criminal industry, but there is a sort of above board mass migration industry, companies that are making a lot of money out of the fact that these people are continuously coming.
1: Well, we've had a billionaire created a businessman. Off the back of it. Go on, quickly, Benjamin, what do you think about that?
0: Well, Serco does security for a huge range of things, both for the state and the private sector. I seem to recall Jeremy Corbyn picked a fight with them a few years ago, and still they continue to do Labour Party security because they are the most efficient and the most experienced at doing it.
1: OK. Right, well, look, Serco's chief executive has released a statement saying, as a matter of long-standing company policy, Serco does not take political positions, nor do we comment on the policy programmes of political parties. Policy decisions are matters for whatever party is in government. We operate across parts of the immigration system, including detention and preparation for removals. We expect to offer and provide such services in the future. Okay, look, in the next hour, we've got a lot of variety across the front pages. That devastating case of that poor, poor baby who was murdered by his dad's plural. Did the authorities miss that because they were afraid of political correctness? Going to talk about that, Starmer's social media ban, and much more.
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20: 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Welcome to your latest GB News weather update brought to you from the Met Office. A murky start to Tuesday. Outbreaks of rain across northern and western areas, but it will remain quite dry and rather warm across the east. That's where high pressure is nearby. Further west, though, we've got low pressure in charge and a series of weather fronts sweeping in overnight tonight. So that will thicken cloud across parts of Northern Ireland and much of Scotland. Outbreaks of rain, relatively light, but quite persistent through the night. That will push into parts of northern England overnight, most likely over the high ground and across coastal areas. As we look further south and west, there could be quite a lot of mist and murk, some drizzly rain as well at the coast. It is going to be a mild start to the day on Tuesday, much milder than it was this morning, with temperatures in the mid-teens for some of us. But the cloud will linger through much of the morning across much of Scotland. We could see some heavier bursts of rain, particularly across more western areas, but the cloud will remain quite thick through much of the day, so very little in the way of sunshine. Perhaps a little bit brighter for parts of Northern Ireland and towards Wales, southwestern England as well. But as we look further towards the coast in the southwest, that's where there's a risk of some mist and fog. That should lift and brighten up through the day. It's particularly across southern and eastern areas of England where we'll see more persistent sunshine into the afternoon. It's going to feel rather warm as well in that sunshine, but also quite humid, much more humid than it was over the weekend. The cloud will light Acton as well, a little bit further north. There won't be quite as much rain into the afternoon, but there's still a risk of some light showery rain. So highs of 27 degrees in the south and east, closer to the low 20s, high teens further north and west. More persistent rain could push into parts of central southern areas of the UK through Wednesday. There's a risk of thunderstorms here. Further north, a showery picture with some slightly fresher weather across the north, but it will remain quite warm across more southern areas. And as we start to bring in more southerly winds, where temperatures could climb to the high 20s by Friday.
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1: Loads to go out on tomorrow's newspaper front pages. That devastating story about the missed opportunities to save a young baby who was murdered by his gay adoptive parents and sexually abused. What's gone on in the social sector there? Were they too afraid of being called homophobic to act? Starmer's social media ban is getting an absolute kicking across the majority of tomorrow's press, actually from the left and the right. And apparently Winston Churchill is evil again. That's according to the National Portrait Gallery. Good grief.
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17: 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UK only. Entrance must be 18 or over. Lines close at 4 p.m. on the 26th of June. This is a network giveaway. Entries will be pooled. 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
1: Welcome along to Patrick Christie's Tonight Late Edition, all of tomorrow's front pages tonight and breaking this evening. More detail, sadly, is coming out now in this terrible, terrible case. Social workers, the police and medical professionals missed 8 chances to stop a gay couple from murdering and sexually abusing their adopted son, Preston Davey. Was wokery part of the problem here? This horrific story has made a number of tomorrow's newspaper front pages, including The Sun. Has diversity killed again? Meanwhile,
2: I think it's worth reminding people, earlier we looked at screen time. What was your screen time over the weekend?
3: 9 hours.
2: 9 hours. So suddenly you're going to have a lot more time to fill. And what will you do?
3: Stare at a wall.
1: Well, Keir Starmer has officially announced his government will ban social media for under 16s. But like most things with Keir Starmer, it appears to be ill thought through, short-sighted and drawn upon the back of a fag packet. So it's getting a bit of a kicking from both the left and the right today, including the charities Save the Children and various different charities for blind and deaf children as well, saying that social media and YouTube provides a lifeline for them. So again, he's managed to please nobody. And...
9: stay where you are! Stay there! Stay where you are! Okay? With me, up! Subject here! Stand still.
1: Well, two men were found guilty today of conspiring to carry out arson attacks on properties linked to Sir Keir Starmer. A BBC investigation has found that the attacks were linked to Russia. It was also said in court. Anyway, and...
15: we shall fight in the hills. We shall never surrender.
1: Winston Churchill's biographer Lord Roberts has accused the National Portrait Gallery of a barefaced lie after it accused our greatest ever Prime Minister of deliberately starving Indians during the Bengal famine. And finally...
16: it was 15 miles in and I'm falling apart already.
18: There's zero refuge whatsoever from this spot. There's nowhere to go. Like, and even if I do find somewhere shaded, I get absolutely swarmed and eaten alive by the flies.
1: Look, this is great. Very pleased to be joined by this guy at 11:30. He's a football fan. He's called James Lewis, and he's dribbling a football all the way from Africa to Staffordshire to raise money for St. Giles Hospice. He's going to join us live. He's having to sleep rough tonight. I think he's in Spain at the minute. So we're going to get to him. It's a really good story. It's a great cause as well. So do donate if you can.

0: Joining us this evening is writer and broadcaster Emma Trimble. We've got GB News contributor and comedian Leo Kurz and journalist Benjamin Butterworth. And I'm also going to be revealing why this ham and cheese sandwich has sent Benjamin Butterworth absolutely raging. Why do you think it is? But first, let's get those news headlines with Bethany Elsie.
1: Thank you. Your top stories at 3 minutes past 11. A teacher has been found guilty of sexually abusing and murdering the 13-month-old baby boy he adopted with his partner. Preston Davey died in July 2023 at the hands of 37-year-old Jamie Varley. His partner, 32-year-old John McGowan Fazakerley, has been found guilty of sexual assault, child cruelty and allowing the death of a child. It's reported social workers, teachers, doctors and police missed 8 chances to intervene in the weeks before he died. The Prime Minister has announced under-16s will be banned from social media from spring next year, vowing to give children their childhood back. The UK follows Australia's example in banning TikTok, Instagram, Snapchat and YouTube, but it goes further by including gaming platforms. Campaigners have welcomed the landmark legislation but have raised concerns over young people using less regulated spaces online. The Science and Technology Secretary Liz Kendall says the government are working to combat that.
2: I take this concern really seriously, so I have spoken to the new chair of Ofcom and I've written explicitly saying I want you to do an urgent review of your enforcement capabilities. I need to see a proper clear strategy for enforcement, including of those riskier sites, because you know if kids get around the main platforms or pushed underground, we want to make sure that they are really effectively policed.
1: Donald Trump has said the deal to end the conflict with Iran has been signed, the details of which are to be released soon. After arriving at the G7 summit in France, the US president confirmed a memorandum of understanding has been signed by both parties electronically ahead of an official signing in Switzerland on Friday. Oil prices have fallen sharply since, and at just over $82 a barrel, it marks the lowest price for over 3 months. Tonight, the Financial Times is reporting that Trump administration is considering the possibility of sanctions relief for Iran and a $300 billion fund to rebuild the country if Iran adheres to the agreement. The Court of Appeal has upheld the government's decision to proscribe Palestine action under the Terrorism Act. 5 judges rejected claims that the ban breached freedom of speech rights, overruling the High Court's decision in February. They said the proscription of the group is justified and proportionate. Meanwhile, 117 people were arrested outside the court on suspicion of showing support for the group. Those are the latest headlines. Let's get back to Patrick.
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0: Welcome back to Late Edition. Let me get you all of Tuesday's newspaper front pages now. The Independent: arson attack on Starmer's property linked to Russia. The iPaper: plot to burn down Starmer's home linked to a Russian mastermind. The Guardian: social media firms hit back as the Prime Minister vows to ban under 16s. To be fair, it's not just social media firms hitting back, it's several children's charities as well. The Metro: PM, my ban will keep our kids safe. The Daily Express: I find this absolutely bonkers. Our hope has been restored. Labour MP says that she will reintroduce the assisted dying bill. Why? It's gone through. It's faced some of the largest scrutiny ever. It got booted out. It wasn't fit for purpose. It was pretty dangerous. It's also a bit sinister, I think, if you ask me. Massively open to abuse, and they've decided, for want of a better phrase, to just revive it. I don't understand what the point of that is, but we'll talk about that. Why are they so desperate to kill people? The Daily Mail: the 8 missed chances to save baby Preston from evil adoptive fathers. Huge, huge, devastating story, this. This is the poor young lad who never really stood a chance, and the plethora of mistakes made by social services. The Sun, betrayed, murdered by Twisted Quote's dad and failed by the system. And again, here you go. Was it wokery? Was it DEI that prevented the authorities from getting involved here and saying, hang on a minute, what's going on with this poor lad? Why has he got bruises? Shall we check him for various different other injuries as well? You know, would this have happened? Maybe it would have done, but would it have happened if they were dealing with it with a straight couple here? Did the fear of being called homophobic play a role? The Times, age checks on phones to access social media, and it's really important that we emphasise this. What Starmer's doing by banning under 16s is not just banning under 16s, it's also going to have an impact on you, the adult, because you are going to have to use essentially a digital ID to access social media. The Telegraph, Starmer's social media ban is, quote, a rush job. And The Mirror, in their name, Joe Cox, 10 years on, the murdered Labour MP there, and also they've got a picture of Sir David Amess, who was also murdered. Apparently the families have called together in a joint statement for a return to civility in society. Well, look, let's get stuck straight into the Daily Mail, which is the 8 missed chances to save baby Preston from evil adoptive fathers. I'm sure most of you are across this story by now. If not, just a warning, by the way, that the details of this are utterly horrendous. So baby Preston was put up for adoption. His mum was in prison for murder, and his grandma, who did want to look after him, was told that she couldn't because she had breast cancer. So they decided to put him with a gay couple who were called Jamie Varley and John McGowan for Zachary. He was with them for a matter of months. He'd been sent to hospital at least 3 times during that period, exhibiting a variety of different injuries, visible to the skin, bruising, etc., before, unfortunately, he was murdered. He was also sexually abused. And today, both of the fathers, quotes-unquotes, were found guilty of a variety of different offences, from murder to allowing the death of a baby to various different sexual offences as well. And the question here is, did political correctness play a role in the failure to stop them? Emma, do you think it did?
4: I mean, we need to know whether it did. Mm. It's not possible to, you know whether or not the instinct of the grandmother is correct. But we've seen so many other examples where political correctness has resulted in either victims not getting the justice they deserve or things being overlooked that have led to devastating consequences. And we need to know whether in this case that is what has happened here, because there are so many instances that were missed where this abuse wasn't picked up on. The fact that this baby Preston was, you know, his grandmother wanted to look after him, as you say, she, you know, he could have been put in foster care for a short period of time and then returned to her when she was able to look after him. He was with foster carers for a while and was doing well with them before suddenly being adopted by these men. And so we need to know why it is that there were so many chances missed.
0: Yeah.
4: What explains that?
0: So there were chances at the hospital because of the injuries on multiple different occasions. It was referred to Lancashire Police. Lancashire Police were apparently told by a consultant that absolutely everything was fine. So questions there. Social workers attended the property. Again, they didn't see anything wrong there. I'm not going to go into the precise nature of this poor little lad's injuries, because it's really, really bleak. But it did include very obvious sexual injuries and internal injuries. So it's... You know, it should have been noticed, really. Leo, I mean, there are huge questions. It comes after the Henry Novak thing, where the people are saying, well, DEI's got involved. I did a piece earlier on which shows you that social workers in England are basically forced to do a series of pretty hardcore DEI initiatives. And I just wonder if they're desperate here to see a gay couple and to think, oh, this is all good, they're professionals. And then you just ignore such obvious signs.
5: Well, and we've seen in other cases that people have been afraid of being accused of being racist or whatever it is. So they allow crimes to happen. We don't know. We don't know if that's what happened in this case. But it's horrific that we're even asking the question. Mm. I mean, this crime is probably the most horrific crime I've ever heard of, like, in modern times. It's absolute barbarity. And obviously, you know, we can't dig into the details because they are too horrific. This is something I couldn't tell my wife about because it was so horrible. But the murder and the sexual assault are not separate. The murder was caused by the sexual assault, from what I can ascertain from reading about it. So, I mean, I think this comes down to transcends everything, and it just comes down to the fact that two men should not be able to acquire a baby. I think there's no problem. It's not a homophobic thing. I think two straight men shouldn't be allowed to acquire a baby, to buy a baby, or, you know, men.
0: Why not then? Because I know that, well, this is, look, it's a good discussion to have. People out there now, you know, might think, oh, this is beyond the pale or whatever, and you know, there are gay people I know, gay couples, who I do think, for what it's worth, would make tremendous parents. Absolutely would. And it's not to say, and Leo isn't saying this, that, you know, gay people are more likely to be sexual abusers or whatever. But why do you think? Because the grandma of this little lad said exactly the same thing.
5: Yeah.
0: She said she would have preferred it if it was a man and a woman.
5: Yeah, yeah, or two women. I think there's just women are naturally more nurturing and less likely. If you look at all throughout human history, men have been much more likely to be violent, to be deviant, and to do horrific things. And I'm saying that as a man, you know. And I think when it comes to babies, and I understand that, you know, there's gay couples out there, male gay couples that would make great parents, but you know, and they might feel bad that they can't adopt a baby. But that's kind of what happens. You know, if you're a gay couple, you can't have a baby. And I think it's worth some people feeling a bit bad that they can't be parents if it stops something like this happening again. Well, this cannot happen again.
0: Okay, well, Benjamin, go on, come back to all that then.
6: Well, we would not be a better society by saying that several hundred thousand children don't have parents and stable, loving homes just because they're two men offering or two women offering. That would not make us a better country, would not make those kids safer. These two men, first of all, I dislike the Daily Mail's splash because it calls them adoptive fathers. They should be called opportunist abusers because they would have been looking for a child to abuse and exploit. And that is what this child was desperately unlucky and was clearly failed by every level of the state. The grandmother had offered, but she had breast cancer. Now, it may well be the case if she had a severe cancer that taking on an 11-month-old or a baby is going to be very difficult. I'd also note, frankly, that her own daughter, the mother of this baby, was a convicted killer. So, you know, there are questions about whether the grandmother was going to be the ideal parent, bearing in mind the child she raised went out and murdered somebody.
5: I think that's a pretty low blow.
6: No, I don't think so. I think if you raise a killer, you would question whether they were the appropriate person.
5: Well, we don't know the circumstances around that case. I mean, I don't think you can say the grandmother, you know, there are question marks over the grandmother, because I think the grandmother has another child from the mother.
6: And the grandmother also says that she doesn't think that two men or two women should be allowed, which is a completely unreasonable
5: conclusion. Well, I
6: think
5: this rather proves her point. I think it's absolutely...
6: It doesn't prove the point at all.
5: Quite right for two men. I've got no problem with two women having a baby, but rather proves her point. I think it's absolutely...
6: It doesn't prove the point at all.
5: Quite right for two men. I've got no problem with two women having a baby, but...

0: But,
1: so just to be clear, by that argument, you wouldn't have any adoption, because, of course, there have been other cases like Baby P or the young child whose headscarf wasn't removed.
2: Yeah, Sarah Sharif.
1: Sarah Sharif, where clearly they were heterosexual cases. So if your argument is that because it opens the door that there could be some abusers, well, okay, then you would not
2: let's
1: have
2: let,
1: adoption.
2: Let's let Emma get involved in this.
3: Well, yeah. I think the other question here that we haven't discussed tonight is that, as far as I understand, there was also a private adoption company that was involved in this, that presumably must be involved somehow in the vetting of the people who are adopting through them. And I think you're right, Leo. I think it's really wrong, actually, to, you know, cast aspersions about the grandmother. She's looking after her daughter's oldest child, which is a lovely thing to do if your daughter has ended up, you know, going to prison. Yeah. Whatever it's for, it's not the grandmother's fault. I think it's always better for... Of course, there are lots of children who need a home, but it is always going to be preferable if there's someone within their own family who can adopt them. And I think the question we need to be asking is, why is it that this baby wasn't just put in temporary foster care to be returned to the grandmother later? Why was this baby adopted out so quickly
1: and
3: given
1: was a
3: to
1: reason,
3: this couple?
1: Yeah. Right? And it's, of course, people are better off with the family they're born into. Okay. That is a perfectly reasonable comment, but that's very different to banning people that can provide a loving home. And sorry, just to add one point, which is that in order for same-sex couples to adopt, they have to go through vastly more hurdles than any straight person has to just produce a child.
0: I'm not sure that they do.
1: They absolutely do. Of course they do, because they have to meet all sorts of legal measures in order to adopt. Mm. And they are
0: these legal measures clearly don't go far enough, because look what happened to this baby.
1: But what happened to this baby, unfortunately, has happened to babies of heterosexual parents, and it's a failing of the system, not a failing of a gay man like me to be compared to these abusers.
2: Yeah, well, I don't know what's about, but anyway.
1: But that is what you're saying, because you're saying I shouldn't be allowed to adopt a child if I have a husband because of something that this evil guy did. Why?
0: Because it would stop something like this happening.
1: Do you think I'm capable of abusing a child?
0: No, not you specifically.
1: So why should it be illegal?
0: It's creating a loophole. It's creating an opportunity for men
1: it's
0: like this.
1: It's not creating an opportunity because I am not an abuser, and the millions of other gay men in this country are not abusers.
2: Okay.
1: You know, by that argument, you wouldn't let heterosexuals have kids because there's a damn sight more heterosexual parents who do it.
2: What I would say about this is in 2007, there was an inquiry into, sadly, a very similar case involving another gay couple. And that inquiry found that in that specific case, the authorities, various authorities, were too afraid of being called homophobic to act. And that is, I think, a thing that we need to get to the bottom of here. So, you know, it's not so much maybe a question about whether or not gay people should adopt. I think it's more a case of if two gay people do adopt and they also happen to be child abusers, can we rely on the authorities to take as much swift action as they would if it was a straight couple, etc. There is obviously a much wider point here just about the general safeguarding when it comes to children in care in general. And there is, of course, another question, isn't there, about whether or not we should be bringing about the death penalty for people who do these kind of things. And Emma, I know you alluded to this earlier. You are morally opposed to the death penalty, but when it comes to things like this, I think you might make you change your mind.
3: Yeah, I mean, I've always been opposed to the death penalty because I don't trust the state to get it right. I'm not confident that the state should have the power to do that. However, when you see cases like this, and I think this is probably a view that is shared by the majority of the British public, you look at a case like this and you think there is a good case for the death penalty, because there is no punishment that could possibly be severe enough to actually execute worldly judgment.
2: And I'm always amazed, like in a morbid sense, about how these people find each other. You know, like, I just don't get it. You know, okay, there are individual wrongdoings out there, but then, quite often you see they end up in couples. Like, how does that conversation start? How do you start a conversation about, like, shall we find a child to be? It's just like a ridiculous thing to even float the idea of it. I don't get how these people find each other. It just seems absolutely baffling. But anyway, look, this case is going to be leading the news a lot tomorrow as well because of exactly the kind of topics that we've been discussing here today. Something a bit different for you now. They're coming up in just a moment.
4: Stay where you are. Stay there. Stay where you are. Okay. With me up. Subject here. Stand still.
2: Okay, as two men are found guilty of conspiring to carry out arson attacks on properties linked to Sir Keir Starmer, a BBC investigation has found that the attacks were linked to Russia. Also, we are going to be talking about this social media ban. Is it a good thing if you're a parent out there? Or actually, is it bad and ill thought through? That's next.

0: Hi, I'm Michelle Dubry, and my show is your opportunity to cut through all the noise and dive in headfirst to some robust debates. Ideas clash.
1: Situation.
2: No,
1: because the failure
2: you're deliberately avoiding my point.
0: Nothing's held back.
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0: And we do not shy away from the difficult stuff.
2: Sometimes I want to shake people and say, if only you understood.
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7: The Netherlands captain Virgil van Dijk has questioned FIFA's use of hydration breaks at the World Cup, suggesting they can disrupt the flow of matches and frustrate viewers. Speaking after the Netherlands 2-2 draw with Japan, the Dutch captain said, "Hydration breaks are a bit interesting," adding that the frequent stoppages and commercial breaks are not really what I like. Van Dijk also believes fans may share his concerns, saying, "I think for the neutral watchers on TV, it's also not great." Van Dijk argued that FIFA should assess conditions on a match-by-match basis. That's the latest sport. 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
13: Wow.
1: All right, well, welcome back. So, a lot of tomorrow's newspaper front pages are going with Starmer's social media ban. Here's a clip for you from a Liberal Democrat MP being, in my view, very weird.
14: Do you know how many mummies and daddies wrote to your mummy to say that they wanted to get YouTube and all of the other platforms banned for children like you? Hundreds.
15: Why did you make it ban YouTube?
14: Because I want to keep all of the children safe online.
15: It's just hard.
14: I know, baby.
15: God, I don't even know who this government guy is.
14: It's Keir Starmer.
1: She obviously thinks this is some kind of win, like an advert for parenting well, but the irony there of saying that social media is bad for kids and then posting a video of your six-year-old and putting it on social media of her crying about it. But the other thing, I wonder how many parents have written to her mummy to say that they don't like the migrant hotels and the HMOs, but she's not doing anything to shut them down, is she? So horses for courses there, yeah. I think, from that particular MP. Leo, I'll tell you what as well. We'll play this next clip as well. I'm sure a lot of you've seen it, but the BBC went to a school to see how well the ban had gone down, and the results are in.
16: I think it's worth reminding people, earlier we looked at screen time. What was your screen time over the weekend?
17: 9 hours.
16: 9 hours. So suddenly you're going to have a lot more time to fill. And what will you do?
17: Stare at a wall.
1: Right, okay, well, let's start with the Telegraph, and then we'll go on to the Times. Starmer social media ban is a rush job, Leo.
17: Yeah, no, absolutely. And it's I love how it's focusing on keeping kids safe, when really the focus of the government is collecting all the details, all the identities of all the adults. Because to use social media to maybe subscribe to Leo Kearse's fantastic YouTube channel that's nearing in on 170,000 subscribers.
1: Well done, mate.
17: You're going to have to verify your identity with your driving license, your passport, and take photos of your face. So then the government, the little Stasi nerds at the government, have got all your information so they can track everything you do online and in real life through their facial recognition things. And like you say, I bet loads of people have written into that politician saying, well, what about the migrant hotels and the HMOs? What about these guys coming down and hanging around outside my kids' school?
1: Yeah.
17: Like, I think those guys present more of a risk to children in Britain, and we've seen more of it. You know, I've never seen YouTube grab a 12-year-old girl off the swings in Nuneaton and subject her to a horrific sexual assault, but migrants have done that. So why can't we take action on that? If safety is so paramount, I'm not worried about my kid watching Miss Rachel on YouTube.
1: We also don't send actual paedophiles to prison. Like, this is the thing. Like the amount of court cases where it's like so-and-so was found with 1,000 Category A child porn images on his laptop, was given a 2-year suspended sentence and £100 fine. Mm. Sorry. But yeah, I mean, you, if we go to the Times' front page, you picked up on this earlier on. To follow on from Leo's point, age checks on phones to access social media. So when the government is saying all of the polls, and they're right about this, all of the opinion polls suggest that parents want their kids to have some form of limitation on social media. Well, they're not asking them, are they? Is do you want limits on your social media as an adult?
18: Do you want to hand over your information? Because if you think about it, you know, how much do you trust these companies? Even if it's not digital ID, even if it was you scan your passport or something, you hand over your credit card details, your debit card details to prove your identity. Do you trust these companies if there's some kind of cyber attack and all of that information gets stolen, your identity somehow gets stolen? Do you trust the government to actually have this kind of information? You know, we're already having conversations about how the government wants to be able to access photographs to ensure, again, the reasoning behind this is to try and keep children safe. But this is the government accessing more and more information about you, about your online habits, and connecting everything you do online to your own personal identity. I personally think it's horrifying. And if you think about, you know, what are the two purposes of them doing this, of them putting out this policy now? The first is obviously to deflect from the, you know, catastrophic few weeks for Labour, and to, as you said earlier, give Keir Starmer some kind of thing to something to mention in his legacy speech when he eventually resigns. And the second reason, of course, is that this is actually about digital ID, which is something that the Labour government and the left have wanted for a long time. We were talking about it a lot during COVID.
1: It's something
18: that they want, and this is a means of getting it by the back door. It's a Trojan horse.
19: So you think it's just wrong to hand over your details, your ID and your credit card to one of these platforms?
18: If you want to do it, go ahead, but I don't think people should have to in order to be able to use those services.
19: Yeah, I mean, clearly you're not that concerned because you've done it yourself. All three of you are verified on Twitter. You've all given your credit card details and your ID to this website.
17: Yeah, but you can trust Elon Musk.
19: I mean, so it's ridiculous that you sit there and say that you think it's dangerous when you've done it yourself. And what this would do, speaking earlier about the threat of paedophiles online, is that it would make it significantly harder for them to pose as other kids, which is one of the ways they do to try and target young people and exploit them with images and sharing images. So that would be one benefit.
1: It's banning YouTube right there. I can see certain merits of some form of social media restriction for under 16-year-olds. I can, and I am got one eye on the future. Who knows where we're going to be in another 15 years' time? And I am very, very glad that I think I was the last generation that grew up without regular camera phone things, especially when you're, you know, making your first early forays into nightclubs or you're prattling about on a holiday in Iron Napa or whatever. Do you know what I mean? Like, I'm glad that there was some stuff that wasn't filmed and went viral. Do you know what I mean? I'm glad about that. I just felt a bit freer and it felt a bit. And I do see the merit of that. And I think kids have it tough. But banning YouTube, which is actually a real serious educational resource here for a lot of people. Learning how to play music is a big thing for them. History.
17: And also a lot of these channels, like YouTube, for example, that's got a kid's version of it. So, you know, when my daughter watches YouTube, she's watching the kid's version of it. So I know there's not going to be any of the stuff that I watch, anybody like shooting watermelons with a machine gun or anything like that. You know, it's just stuff for kids. Also, it was interesting that girl said she's going to stare at a wall instead. I mean, she's joking, but I think there's something in being bored. Yeah. We spent a lot of our childhoods being bored, and I think your brain develops when you're bored.
18: Well, I was just going to say, the thing is that, you know, we can probably all agree it's good for kids to not be spending loads of time on social media. There are some good things on YouTube that kids can get that is educational. Yes, it's good for kids not to be online, but to your point, Benjamin, you know, this is about adults' choice. Sure, if you're verified on Twitter, you've chosen to do that, and you've probably chosen to do it maybe even reluctantly because, say, you use Twitter or whatever it is for work. But what we're talking about here is across the board, the government making people, forcing people, compelling them to hand over information. So, and you mentioned the case of paedophiles who might target children online. Sure, but what about whistleblowers? What about people who want to be anonymous online for good reasons? Maybe they are an apostate within the Muslim community and they want to talk about these things online, but they don't want to be murdered by people.
1: That Lib Dem MP there, Benjamin, why couldn't she have sat her 6-year-old daughter down before and said, you're not allowed on YouTube?
19: Well, I did kind of wonder how a 6-year-old knows what social media is. Outside of YouTube, I can't imagine why they would need to access any sort of social media. Mm. I think what I would say is that if this becomes some kind of negotiation, so telling YouTube that no under 16 can access it may well get them into a position where they regulate the platform far more responsibly. Mm. So, for example, an under 16's version of YouTube comes about. But we know for
18: there is already a version.
19: But, you know, one that's more enforced, one where you have an ID. And I think, you know, actually, I don't think it's a great idea that you put your credit card and your individual passport scan over. You should have a standardized digital ID, which can be encrypted and they use it. So then the companies themselves don't get all of that information.
1: I think coming off the backdrop of the response to what we saw in Belfast last week, we shouldn't have been allowed to see the clip, not this is awful that actually a bloke who may have been from Somalia, may have been from Sudan, or may have been from Saudi Arabia was allowed to wander.
19: But if we had ID, many of those people would never make it into Northern Ireland because you'd be able to check them after they've crossed the border without having any serious issues. If you could just scan a digital ID, when people go to work, when people break in, it would be far easier.
17: They're arresting YouTubers that reported on the protests in Northern Ireland. They're silencing independent YouTubers.
1: There you go. All right, okay. Now, look, when we come back, a bit of a shift in tone, a much needed, I think, shift in tone. We're going to be talking about this.
20: We're just 15 miles in, and I'm falling apart already. There's zero refuge whatsoever from this sun. There's nowhere to go. Like, and even if I do find somewhere shaded, I get absolutely swarmed and eaten alive by the flies.
1: This guy's an absolute legend. I'm going to be speaking to the football fan, James Lewis, who is dribbling a football all the way from Africa to Staffordshire to raise money for St. Giles Hospice. And he's hoping that he might be back in time for England to, I think, at least be out of the group. I'm not sure he's going to be back in time for them to kick off, but I could be wrong. Anyway, we're going to talk to him when we come back.
21: Hello, good evening. Welcome to your latest GB News weather update brought to you from the Met Office. A murky start to Tuesday. Outbreaks of rain across northern and western areas, but it will remain quite dry and rather warm across the east. That's where high pressure is nearby. Further west, though, we've got low pressure in charge and a series of weather fronts sweeping in overnight tonight. So that will thicken cloud across parts of Northern Ireland and much of Scotland. Outbreaks of rain, relatively light, but quite persistent through the night. That will push into parts of northern England overnight. It's most likely over the high ground and across coastal areas. As we look further south and west, there could be quite a lot of mist and murk, some drizzly rain as well at the coast. It is going to be a mild start to the day on Tuesday, much milder than it was this morning, with temperatures in the mid-teens for some of us. But the cloud will linger through much of the morning across much of Scotland. We could see some heavier bursts of rain, particularly across more western areas, but the cloud will remain quite thick through much of the day. So very little in the way of sunshine, perhaps a little bit brighter for parts of Northern Ireland and towards Wales, southwestern England as well. But as we look further towards the coast in the southwest, that's where there's a risk of some mist and fog. That should lift and brighten up through the day. It's particularly across southern and eastern areas of England where we'll see more persistent sunshine into the afternoon. It's going to feel rather warm as well in that sunshine, but also quite humid, much more humid than it was over the weekend. The cloud will lighten up as well a little bit further north. There won't be quite as much rain into the afternoon, but there's still a risk of some light showery rain. So highs of 27 degrees in the south and east, closer to the low 20s, high teens further north and west. More persistent rain could push into parts of central southern areas of the UK through Wednesday. There's a risk of thunderstorms here. Further north, a showery picture with some slightly fresher weather across the north, but it will remain quite warm across more southern areas. And as we start to bring in more southerly winds, where temperatures could climb to the high 20s by Friday.
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1: Welcome back. So, before we get back into tomorrow's newspaper front pages, I want to tell you about a remarkable story. This is a football fan has reached the halfway point in his challenge of dribbling a football from Africa to his hometown in Staffordshire by the time of the World Cup final on July the 19th. His name is James Lewis and he's raising money for St. Giles Hospice. And you can see that fundraising page on your screens right now. And in fact, the link will be provided on screen as well. So please do give generously. It's a cause that's very close to his heart as the facility looks after his father, David, before his unfortunate passing in 2011. So he started the route in Marrakesh on May the 1st, and he's spoken of the many encounters he's had with well-wishers along the way whilst confessing that he's found the high temperatures tough. But he continues to plough on, saying that his father as well, saying of his father, I think he'd call me a bit of a nutter, but I think he'd be proud. Well, I'm absolutely sure he would be. And joining us now is the man himself. It's James Lewis. James, thank you so much for joining us. Great to see you, mate. You look a bit knackered, I must say. Where are you then at the moment?
22: I am about 2 days good run from France. So it's 12:30 here right now. I try to sleep as much as I can, but because this call is such a good opportunity, I've just put my alarm on to get up in the night to come and...
1: Oh, bless you. Oh, man.
22: No, thank you.
1: Well, well done with everything that you've been doing. So talk us through it then. So how grueling has it been? What's been the toughest leg so far?
22: I'd say the toughest part so far has been the heat. There was a couple of weeks here where it was around 36 to 37 degrees. But before I waffle on, I do want to say thank you because no other media source has actually gone that far to shout out our fundraising. So that was very kind. Thank you. But I'd say the heat 100%. As you can see, I am a bit pink. But when you're 36, 37 degrees and you're in the middle of nowhere, you have to carry all of your food and water because I'm by myself. So a few days I'll have had to have carried back 10 kilograms worth of fluid because I'm running 26, 30 miles that day with no shops, no restaurants. So I've got to carry 8 litres of water, a couple of kilograms of food to heat. It's an absolute killer when it's just nothing out here because I'm in a very rural part.
1: Yeah, and so you've encountered some difficulties across the way. I was looking at one of your videos earlier on and there was a landslide, wasn't there?
22: Yeah, literally... 2 days ago now, I was running, and because I'm running through a lot of hills, a lot of mountains, you're very limited on your routes. Now, one of my routes, it was like a choke point between the hills. There was a massive landslide where the mountain had broken and fell apart and absolutely just come crashing down and crumbled in the middle of the road. So the road is full of rocks and mountain, but like boulders the size of cars. And now I've had to not only climb over, I had to dribble the football over a landslide of rocks. It was very interesting.
1: Have you had to bring some spare footballs with you? Because I was looking at that and I was thinking, if you kicked it in the wrong direction or it hit one of those rocks and it went down a cliff, then you're out of football.
22: Well, yeah, you're exactly right. My first football, I was running through Morocco, and an African, a Moroccan kid wanted to have a bit of a kickabout. So I kicked in the ball and he kicked it back, but it's gone under a car and blew up. So I had to inflate my second ball, and that travelled over 1,000 kilometres. But that made its end literally about 5 days ago. 1,000 kilometres is good going, to be fair.
1: Yeah.
22: So this is my final spare at the minute. So you're dead right. That mountain, one loose touch and that's down the hill, and I've got no football. So I'm going to have to go find one, return and start again from the same position. But that would have been a nightmare. So right now, this is my one and only football. So I need to take good care of it.
1: Oh my gosh. I've just clocked as well that you're a Manchester United fan, judging by your shirt. So I knew I liked you, James, but I like you a lot more now as well. Well done. Okay. So just to explain, people get what you're doing. I think rightly so. Most people will think you're a bit mad, but that's good. We like mad people. Mad people are fantastic. I'm a bit mad. Everyone's a bit mad. But why are you actually doing this? So what's the charity? How can people donate? And why is this cause, you know, such an important one for you?
22: When I was 11, my dad was cared for by St. John's Hospice. So when I finally grew a brain in 2019, I wanted to challenge myself, and I started to fundraise. So I did a running challenge in my hometown, and I loved the feeling of it. And I loved the impact. So every single year I'll be doing the same and same again. And the reason why the St. Giles Hospice is such a good charity for me to fundraise for and for other people to support is because when I was 11, that was the age when I was having to go and see my dad when he was in hospital. So that was a point in time where cancer really like had an impact on him. And for me to see him in a hospital where he's not comfortable was quite tough. Mm-hmm. And so I had that crazy juxtaposition of me going to see him in a hospital where he didn't want to be, in a hospice. It was absolutely gorgeous, and he had his own space. It was only me, him, the family. And to think that they're continuing to provide that support, but not only for other people around the same age that I was, but children even younger than I was. So I was 11, but imagine if I was 8 or 9. Mm. So the fact that that charity is continuing to support young children through one of the like toughest moments of their lives, it's definitely worth supporting.
1: Oh, look, 100%. And, you know, I do hope that you do realise that I'm sure your dad will be incredibly proud of everything that you're doing, James, really. I mean, it's an absolutely amazing achievement. You're clearly such a nice lad as well. I mean, he must have raised you incredibly well for the first 11 years or so that he was with you. You're a real credit to him. The link was on the screen there. I'll read it out again, though. But I believe it's justgiving.com/page/James Lewis26. Is that right? That's the one?
22: That is correct, yeah. Thank you so much. You're very kind for that.
1: Got a target of 100 grand. You're doing very well so far. Well, I'd like to, James, if it's all right with you, just keep checking in with you a bit, because you're going to be, you've still got a fair way to go, mate. So get yourself some sun cream, try and get yourself a spare football, and we'll check in with you again maybe a couple of days' time, a few days' time, if that's all right with you.
22: Yeah, of course.
1: Legend. All right, mate. Well done. Well done. Massive round of applause from everyone here. Good stuff. And it's coming home. You're coming home, and it's coming home as well. Well done, mate. All right. Fingers crossed. Well done. All right. Just again, it's justgiving.com/page/James Lewis26. Please do what you do best. GB News viewers and listeners, you've given to some great causes in the past. Please do. If you've got a few quid spare, hand it over to that. Thank you very much. Right. Coming up. After the break, I'm going to be revealing why this viral ham and cheese sandwich has sent Benjamin Butterworth absolutely raging. And we will probably be talking about the plot to burn down Keir Starmer's home as well. Hard to know what's more important, isn't it, really? That's next.
0: I forecast a perfect holiday in the sun.
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0: 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And no worries about our travel insurance.
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23: Hello there. Occasional showers in places, but actually we've got high pressure building across Europe, so many areas will be mostly settled. We'll see some bits of cloud around coastal areas at times. This should burn back quite nicely through the course of Tuesday. Occasional showers across parts of Spain, Sicily, but actually for most it's going to be dry, settled. Plenty of sunshine. This is going to continue through the week, and also temperatures are on the rise as well, pushing into the mid-30s for some towards the end of the week.
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1: Welcome back to Late Edition. Let's bring up the copy of tomorrow's Independent. And the arson attack on Starmer's properties has now been linked to Russia. Two men have been convicted of starting fires on property connected to the PM after being recruited by Russian-speaking taskmaster L Money. So there you go. Well, that puts it all to bed, doesn't it? It was Russia.
17: Puts it to bed, indeed. I've seen a lot of people online say, oh, this is the establishment just covering it up. This is obviously... something else that could relate to some sort of transaction with a property owner to give you somewhere to live, but no, it's nothing. It's nothing like that. Also, Starmer's a fiscally prudent guy. If he was to do something like that,
1: he'd get a mortgage. It's
17: just Russia. This is what they do all the time. They do it in Ukraine all the time. This is what they do. They pay druggies. They pay confused teenagers. They trick them on apps and send them money, and then they go and do stuff like this. It happens all the time. And obviously it's going to be happening a lot in Britain as well, because we've got zero border control and zero, all our security apparatus is focused on anybody who might want to stop
1: Sudanese men behaving. He's literally been the victim of migrant crime here, hasn't he? And he doesn't seem to be changing his ideas. So, you know, what would it have to take, really? It's bizarre, isn't it?
4: Well, we are, I mean, not to make it too serious, but I mean, it obviously is serious, but we are in a kind of new Cold War, except it's not just with Russia, it's also with Iran and China. Yeah. So this is kind of
1: the sort of thing
4: that I think we'll see more
1: of. It's going to happen. Now, just to finish off, today, our very own Benjamin Butterworth went into a popular high street cafe for a cheese sandwich. He later wrote up the episode. Hello, could you cut my sandwich, please? No, sir. Why? Ever not. We are not allowed by Starbucks to use knives, a country in which cafe staff are not allowed to cut a cheese sandwich. This infantilizing of adults annoys everyone but corporate risk managers. We actually have a picture here of his uncut sandwich. So, Benjamin, I would like to present you with a ham and cheese sandwich here, which is slightly more anemic than the one that you had. There it is.
4: And a very sharp knife.
1: And a very sharp knife. Would you like me to cut it for you?
6: I would. And I just point out, because some people say, why don't you cut your own sandwich? They won't allow you to have a knife. You get a sort of cardboard thing, literally a cardboard.
1: Talking of cardboard.
6: Yeah, the sandwich. But it does really frustrate me, because this is a situation where we don't let people that run a cafe even cut a sandwich, let alone the customer to cut it.
1: So you know what? I ordered one of those frozen drinks from Costa Coffee.
6: Really nice.
1: Yeah, eat it. And they said, do you want cream on top? Do you want cream on top of it? It was a different era. I was a heifer. And I said, yeah, I do. I do want cream on top of it. And then they said, oh, no, sorry, you can't, because you've got too many calories. I was like, 25. I was like, sorry, why offer it to me? Secondly, I'm able to make the decision for myself if I want to drive this 3,000 calorie milkshake into my own
17: gut. Don't let him do it to himself.
4: You were fat shamed.
1: I was fat shamed in Costa Coffee. But you're right, we're adults. It does.
6: And it's this ridiculous scenario, but how can you run a cafe? Well, you know, they're dealing with hot water all day, for God's sake.
1: Yeah.
6: I'm sure they can deal with a knife, but it's literally not allowed. And the reason was, it was boiling hot. So I was like, can you cut it in half so I can eat it? And still the answer is no.
1: No, well, there you go. Anyway, right, thank you very much, our wonderful panel. Thank you to you for suffering through this. We go to The Late Show Live now with the one and only Bev Turner.
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4: Hello, good evening. Welcome to your latest GB News weather update brought to you from the Met Office. A murky start to Tuesday. Outbreaks of rain across northern and western areas, but it will remain quite dry and rather warm across the east. That's where high pressure is nearby. Further west, though, we've got low pressure in charge and a series of weather fronts sweeping in overnight tonight. So that will thicken cloud across parts of Northern Ireland and much of Scotland. Outbreaks of rain, relatively light, but quite persistent through the night. That will push into parts of northern England overnight. It's most likely over the high ground and across coastal areas. As we look further south and west, there could be quite a lot of mist and murk, some drizzly rain as well at the coast. It is going to be a mild start to the day on Tuesday, much milder than it was this morning, with temperatures in the mid-teens for some of us. But the cloud will linger through much of the morning across much of Scotland. We could see some heavier bursts of rain, particularly across more western areas, but the cloud will remain quite thick through much of the day, so very little in the way of sunshine. Perhaps a little bit brighter for parts of northern Ireland and towards Wales, southwestern England as well. But as we look further towards the coast in the southwest, that's where there's a risk of some mist and fog. That should lift and brighten up through the day. It's particularly across southern and eastern areas of England where we'll see more persistent sunshine into the afternoon. It's going to feel rather warm as well in that sunshine, but also quite humid, much more humid than it was over the weekend. The cloud will lighten up as well a little bit further north. There won't be quite as much rain into the afternoon, but there's still a risk of some light showery rain. So highs of 27 degrees in the south and east, closer to the low 20s, high teens further north and west. More persistent rain could push into parts of central southern areas of the UK through Wednesday. There's a risk of thunderstorms here. Further north, a showery picture with some slightly fresher weather across the north, but it will remain quite warm across more southern areas. And as we start to bring in more southerly winds, more temperatures could climb to the high 20s by Friday.
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13: 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UK only. Entrance must be 18 or over. Lines close at 4 p.m. on the 26th of June. 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Entries will be pooled. 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
34: Our audience aren't afraid to have their say. 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
35: 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I say, "Oh yes, on what?" "On GB News."
36: "Hello, are you the famous Sue?" "The whole crew hit me here now. We came to celebrate."
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41: 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You just tuned in. Where have you been?
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43: Good morning, live from Washington, D.C. This is Bev Turner on GB News with the stories shaping Great Britain and the United States of America.
44: I can announce that the government will ban access to social media for all children under the age of 16.
43: Oh, and how excited he looks about that. The Prime Minister announcing the government is going to ban social media for kids. Nobody is happy, especially the kids.
45: I think it's worth reminding people, earlier we looked at screen time. What was your screen time over the weekend?
46: 9 hours.
45: 9 hours. So suddenly you're going to have a lot more time to fill. And what will you do?
46: Stare at a wall.
43: Who says that children have forgotten how to entertain themselves without a phone? Stare at a wall. We're going to have a good debate on that in just a moment. I'm going to be joined by a teacher, a politician, a tech expert, a young person, and a parent concerned by the surveillance state. That'll be me. Meanwhile...
0: Very happy to say, signed, the deal's all signed. And the strait is already partially open. On Friday, it'll be completely open.
43: President Trump confirming that a deal with Iran has been signed, and with reports tonight that the administration is considering spending £300 billion to rebuild Iran, a country it's just bombed. Let's dare to imagine this is the start of a new era of peace in the Middle East. Also breaking tonight, eight people are dead after a B-52 bomber crashed just after takeoff at a major US Air Force base. We're going to bring you all the very latest on that breaking story also tonight.
1: One thing that consistently I get in the street from people, especially from women actually, is please save us. Please save us.
43: Reform UK, they're announcing their Women's and Motherhood Protection Act, designed at strengthening women's rights and preserving workplace protections. I bet you didn't expect that. I'm Bev Turner, and this is The Late Show Live.

0: Very warm welcome. I hope you've had a great day. Joining me this evening in Washington, political commentator Andy Williams is with us, and senior research fellow at the Heritage Foundation, Simon Hankinson. Evening, gentlemen. How are you?
1: Excellent.
2: Good evening. Very good. Thank you, Beth.
0: Good. Marvellous. And in London, former Secretary of State for Science and Technology, Michelle Donnellan, and GB News contributor Will Kingston, and comedian Leo Kearse. There's so many of us this evening. Hello, everybody in London. How are we?
3: Tip top.
4: Good evening.
0: Good. Marvellous. Tip top. Brilliant. Right, moving on to our main news this evening. Now, ask any parent of teens what causes most conflict in their house. I promise you, they will say screens. The perpetual nag of put that down and the vanishing attention span are just the start. We don't need a government to tell us that these devices are harming our kids. We are painfully aware. But be under no illusion, for all of us, this decision today is the creaking of a digital cage door dressed up as a welcoming velvet rope. If you have any imagination, you can see where this inevitably leads. None of it is good, and it's going to change the relationship between the individual, the internet, and the government forever. This is so much more than keeping children away from paedophiles online, which is how the Prime Minister has dressed it up for you. It's about the addictive nature of an algorithm. That is our enemy. We need to see him calling out the tech companies on that. I want to see the research into targeted advertising. One of the worst things I've ever heard is the fact that if your teenage daughter, and this is just one example, takes a selfie on her phone, she looks at it, she doesn't like it, and she deletes it, at that moment, the phone will deliver her a makeup advertisement just to get her when she's at her weakest. So why is it up to me to tell you that rather than Keir Starmer? Those are the kind of stories you need to understand. You need him to criticise the tech bros. You need him to call out what these politicians, what these tech companies, have been doing, rather than politicians clamping down on freedoms for all of us. The schools need to get involved as well. And as that girl just said there, she's going to spend 9 hours staring at a wall. No child of that age should think that is their alternative option. They should know that there's a sports club they could go to, there's drama, there's music, lots of things that they can get involved in. And we as parents need to set an example all the time for our kids. I know it's hard. There are even some grandparents who are slightly too addicted to their phones now. But we have to demonstrate the behaviour. No phones at the table for meals. We need to not walk around with our phones in our hands. We need to prove to children that we can exercise the discipline required to put these phones down. Because what this means is facial scanning for all of us. You cannot decide whether it's a 13-year-old watching TikTok unless you have to also prove that it's a 30-year-old watching TikTok. Let me know what you think at home. gbnews.com/your say. I believe this is Keir Starmer's parting shot before he's potentially ousted from office. And I think it's entirely what he was parachuted in to do for this country. Joining me now is former primary school teacher Carla Orker, former Secretary of State for Science and Technology Michelle Donnellan, social media policy expert Shoshona Wiseman, and writer and commentator Ted Newsome. Thank you all so much for joining us. We can come at this topic from all sorts of angles here. Now, Ted, let me come to you first as our youngster. Don't feel patronised. What was your reaction to this news? What will it mean for your life and for your mates?
5: Well, I mean, I put out on Twitter yesterday, this is the last days of Rome from Keir Starmer. We've seen successive prime ministers try to put their stamp on the British people. We saw Theresa May, when she knew she was about to go, she implemented net zero into law, and we've seen how bad that is. And then we've Rishi Sunak. He implemented the tobacco and vapes bill. Now, I don't really care what you think about freedom, but young people should at least have the choice if they want to do that. And now with Keir Starmer, he's age-gating the internet. And quite frankly, the problem, the real problem, isn't children accessing social media. It's the rest of the population having to give their data over to the government to use it themselves.
1: relationships at the moment.
0: Yeah, absolutely. That is massively my concern. Michelle, former Secretary of State for Science and Technology, you know this Online Safety Act inside and out, and this has been coming down the tracks for a long time. Why do you think this is a good move?
2: So first of all, I think it is a good move, but it's going to be done in the wrong way. So it may potentially be a problematic move. And I completely agree with all the reasoning as to why he's done this now as a bit of a legacy for his own personal validation and the fact that he's actually been forced there, dragging. And so I think it's a bit condescending of him to then stand up and make out that he really believes in this, because if he really believed in it, he would have done it months ago. And this is the pressure that has got him to that point. And the populism that he sees within it. I think it is the right thing to do, because the Online Safety Act was always meant to be the start of this journey, and then we were meant to layer up. And this is a movement that is affecting the whole world. We're not an outlier on this agenda. Many countries, Australia have already done it, many countries are considering it to protect young people, because the ramifications of social media, whilst they can have some really good traits to it, it's also very damaging. But my concern lies in the fact that he's not really being honest with the British public. So the government is making out that this will come into place and there won't be very many verification checks. You've hit the nail on the head. You do have to check people to know whether they're 30 or 13. Now, it doesn't necessarily have to be biometrics. It can be other things. But if there is an uncertainty by the tech companies, they will have to do hard data checks. So first of all, they should analyse the behaviour and the patterns of the types of content that people are looking at, and they can assess that and they can get a good picture as to whether that person has tried to get around the rules and is really under 18. But otherwise, they could do things like, I know you're going to squirm at this, but things like passports, credit cards, other kind of checks. It doesn't always have to be biometrics. But my point is that they are going to have to be done. And there was a big kickoff when the Online Safety Act came in, because tech companies were overzealous to prove a point. They were checking people when they didn't need to be checked because they wanted to make it really unpopular. The government didn't enforce that. They didn't utilise the regulator of Ofcom. And then they've got the nerve to say to people today, don't worry, there won't be many checks because loads of you have got accounts that are older than that. Loads of you have linked it to your credit card. I don't know anybody that's link their Facebook account to their credit card, or their X account. That's just fabrication. So I think, first of all, they need to be honest with people about the trade-off. And secondly, Shoshana, they need to get on the bat with the Ofcom.
0: Sorry, Michelle. There's so much of this. I mean, luckily, it's a three-hour show, but and you're with me for the whole evening. But Shoshana, just give me your opinion as a social media policy expert. Just sell this to me as a sentient adult that can make decisions for myself and doesn't want to have to give over my biometric information every time I'm online.
3: Oh, sure. I mean, I oppose it too. I followed the age verification debate for years. yeah, very much so. No, I mean, a lot of it comes down to identity theft, because these systems do breach shockingly often. There was a breach of the main age verification company that served most of the big tech companies 2 years ago. It was discovered 2 years ago, but it had been happening for a year and a half. And the people's IDs, their social security numbers, it was all left open, and researchers eventually found it out. But the victims of identity theft, like, they're going to be out there and they're not always going to come around for interviews. They're not always going to know how the identity theft happened. And then Discord's vendor had an identity document breach, because even if you don't mind having your face scanned in order to access speech, the fallback method, as was said before, is government IDs. And 70,000 government IDs were breached through Discord's vendor. And there was another recent vendor. It wasn't a social media site. I think it was like a marijuana club system in Spain, that a lot of them use the same vendor. And, you know, I understand age verification for reasons like that, but it still does lead to these very serious consequences when they're not just taking a look at the ID and moving on with it. I have major issues there. And obviously in the United States, we have a First Amendment, and it puts on some more restrictions than countries like the UK have. So I know that the weighing of free speech rights is just different in different countries. But in the United States, it's a bigger thing that way. But I also worry about this as someone who, as a teenager, benefited greatly from social media. My parents and I worked together, made sure everything was appropriate, but I started networking in politics as a teenager when I was 14, and I actually found out I had fibromyalgia on an online forum when I was 17. 25 doctors had missed it, but I searched the right thing and came across the right forum. And I'm big on not wanting to close the door behind me. I want to make sure that parents and families and kids have opportunities to discover their futures online and the way I had the opportunity to do, both medically and professionally. And also child identity theft is a really big issue. So to the degree that kids will upload their IDs, to the degree they have them, which varies country to country, child identity theft is a real problem, because when you have a kid's identity, the kid isn't thinking to use Experian or other credit report monitoring software in order to check their credit and if there's been identity theft. So there are cases where, I mean, this applies a little bit less here, but where newborns basically have their social security numbers or other similar kinds of documents breached, and it's used for identity theft for many, many years before they find out. And I'm worried that laws like this will create more of it.
0: Carla, why do children need this?
1: I think most parents are trying their best to keep their children safe online, but they are navigating a digital world that didn't exist when they were children themselves, and therefore children are not being protected online. For me, this is not a political issue. This is protecting children as best as we can to be safe online, regardless of how that is achieved.
0: At what cost, though? Because, and also, what do you mean by safe?
1: Well, I don't think we should lose sight of why this campaign exists in the first place. The Raise the Age campaign exists because families have experienced devastating losses, and many people feel that greater protection is needed online to keep our children safe. In particular, neurodivergent children are typically more trusting and more vulnerable online than most other groups of children. So many children have lost their lives. So many families have been devastated, regardless of how we decide to protect our children, whether it is a political way or we are ensuring that tech companies step up and take more responsibility. Protection is needed for our children.
0: But that's a parent's job, Carla. If you have a neurodivergent child and you think they are vulnerable, how are they left alone to spend hours on TikTok or YouTube Shorts to get themselves into the kind of space, where they want to take their own lives? Like, that is a dereliction of parenting duty.
1: And I think we're on a really sticky wicket here, because absolutely no parent would believe that they are passing their child social media and it could end in catastrophic devastation like so many parents have experienced.
0: Well, then they haven't been educated. They haven't been educated by the, in that case, they haven't been educated by the authorities as to, and the politicians, as I just said, they haven't been educated on this. We need to educate parents, not just ban the kids, surely.
1: But we need to protect our children in the same way that we welcome age restrictions in so many other areas. For example, alcohol, driving, The list is endless. Children do not have the cognitive responsibilities that adults do, and they need protection. Just as years ago, in my generation, certainly, my parents were very aware of, you know, stranger danger, and that happened on the way to the shop to get some sweets. It doesn't happen like that any longer. It happens online.
0: It will now. We're going to go back to old-fashioned paedophiles hanging out at the school gates. Michelle, come in.
2: Yeah, so on this point about the parents, so I think we have to be realistic. So you can have parents that spend hours explaining the importance of acting appropriately on social media and the dangers of it, etc., and put in place all of the safeguards. Children are clever. They will get around social media and the dangers of it, etc., and put in place all of the safeguards. Children are clever. They will get around all of those.

0: And they just were obviously not old enough to comprehend and to deal with some of that. Like, and therefore, we've got to step in.
1: A child taking their own life is just the worst, most devastating. And like you say, Michelle, there but for the grace of God go I. And I don't lay the blame of that squarely at the feet of those parents. I don't. But it is. But each case is also complex and nuanced and individual. And there will be other things going along in that child's life that have led them to that place. And to compromise, which is for what this is, an entire population of adults and children, and to take away our privacy and our autonomy online because of those individual tragic cases, it's just not genuine. It's not authentic. It's theatre.
0: No, but I think we need to. Yeah, but I think we need to think about the world that we now live in terms of the digital age. So we're quite happy to put our details down when we go and order something from Tesco's and to save our debit card to that. We're quite happy with all of that. We were happy with in the olden days when, or my day, when we used to go to Blockbusters and there were certain films you couldn't get because they were age appropriate, and we looked after our children's childhood then. At the moment, we have literally subcontracted children's childhoods to tech companies, and they are in charge of when they learn about big issues and issues that they are not age appropriate to learn about. And therefore, we have to enable and embolden parents to be the ones that are the custodians and the guardians of their children's childhoods. And the only way we can actually achieve that is by being realistic of the world we live in and accepting that some of these checks.
1: But what we've just done, We've literally just done the polar opposite. We've said to parents, don't you worry about it, we'll deal with it. And so, Ted, my feeling is what we're going to get now is a generation of parents who are going to go, this is brilliant, right, I don't have to deal with my 13-year-old social media anymore, the band. And in the background, the 13-year-old is downloading a VPN so that they can watch Pornhub unobserved by their parents. It's going to make parents check out, Ted. That's my worry.
2: Absolutely. I'm sick to death at the state moralizing instead of parents doing their jobs. I mean, look, free breakfast clubs, social media bans for under 16s. I mean, when I was doing my A-levels, which wasn't too long ago, I would go on YouTube for hours to swat up. These days, there's going to be an age curfew on it, which stops 16 to 18 year olds using it after 8:30. I mean, where are we going here? This is a really slippery slope.
1: It's outrageous. Shoshana, just from an American perspective, would you envisage this happening here?
3: Oh, yeah. I mean, I think the United States is looking at a lot of this as well. There have been a lot of age verification proposals, many struck down by courts. Some haven't been. There's been like some legal weirdness where they kind of pull out and then the plaintiffs pull out and they just kind of stop it. But there's a lot of energy towards it. And I keep trying to remind lawmakers that, one, it doesn't comport with the First Amendment here. And that's a really big problem. The courts have a lot of precedent that gets to the same case. But there's a lot of energy behind it. And every time there's a big data breach around an age verification system, I try to remind lawmakers, like, even if you want to go for it, you have to understand that these are the real consequences, like the people losing money and a lot of important things to identity theft is a very real consequence of this. And we've seen it time and time again. And even if they want to go for proposals like this, they have to acknowledge that that's what's going to happen here. Plus, just, you know, leaving it up to families. I think lawmakers are looking at it the same way, where they feel like the parents, it's beyond parents that that lawmakers have to step in because parents aren't able to. And I'm sympathetic that it's a tough thing. I mean, I know kids fight for their phones, like you want to take it away, but it's something that I think really is best because it ends up hurting everyone. And then you'll have kids turning 18 having no experience being able to manage this stuff on their own. I don't think that leaves them in
1: absolutely
3: the best to navigate the world.
1: Yeah.
3: Also,
1: yeah,
3: that's very cyber insecure.
0: But two things on that.
1: I mean, listen,
0: Can I just come in on that?
1: We've got to move on, actually, Michelle.
0: Oh, okay. Oh, just two quick points.
1: Have we got time for Michelle?
0: I'll make it snappy. Two quick points. We're not banning the internet. It's about banning social media. And secondly, we're acting as though we've never done this for kids, as though we've just left parents to fully make all these decisions. We stick them in school. We have a load of rules about what they can and can't do until they reach certain ages. This is not a novel or new thing. This is about modernising our law to catch up with the digital age.
4: Absolutely.
1: Yeah, but those rules don't

0: those rules don't apply to adults, and these rules can only inevitably apply to adults. So
1: but they
0: we
1: do, because you can get alcohol checked if you're an adult.
0: Yeah, but my point is, I can still buy my alcohol anonymously if I want to. I can go and buy a bottle of wine with cash for now, until Starmer takes away our cash as well. You know, you can have, like, privacy matters. Just the principle of being able to exist online, particularly when the government may not like what you're saying. We've got a government who are going to Apple and Google to demand, by threat of prison, that they can see our devices. It all adds up to a terrifying image of what the UK is going to be in the next few years, and I want no part of it. And Michelle, when you were saying about the fact we're not the only country doing it, that's not a coincidence. This is the big NGOs around the world that have decided this is lockstep. This is UN agenda written all over it. This is Keir Starmer doing exactly what he's expected to do by his mates at Davos. So when he gets kicked out at number 10, he'll walk off into a very well-paid job into the horizon, working probably for the WEF. Right, thank you all so much. I really appreciate that kicking us off. Let us know at home. Thanks, Carla. Let us know at home what you think. gbnews.com/yoursay. Still to come this evening on The Late Show Live. 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
0: Welcome back. So it is the front page of the Telegraph there in the UK. Starmer's social media ban, a rush job. That's as tech giants warn that children will have less protection online. The Prime Minister, of course, announced under-16s would be banned from social media in Britain by spring 2027. So the legislation will affect hugely popular sites such as YouTube and TikTok. But funnily enough, not Blue Sky, which is that horrendous sort of left-wing social media site. I had a look on it today. It's basically pictures of cats and like bitter socialists banning things. Anyway, this clip caught my eye today. Liberal Democrat spokesperson, Justice Jess Brown Fuller, and her six-year-old daughter. So she filmed this today to demonstrate, I guess, presumably, what this conversation looks like between an adult and their child. Have a look.
2: Do you know how many mummies and daddies wrote to your mummy to say that they wanted to get YouTube and all of the other platforms banned for children like you? Hundreds.
4: Why did you make it ban YouTube?
2: Because I want to keep all of the children safe online.
4: It's just hard.
2: I know, baby.
4: I don't even know who this government guy is.
2: Oh, it's Keir Starmer.
0: That is just so awful. I mean, that is a six-year-old who is crying like that because she's told she can't have YouTube. Why is a six-year-old being given so much YouTube that she's so addicted to it that she cries like that? Gentlemen, before I have a heart attack, come in on this because my blood pressure is very high, Andy Williams. Tell me what you think about what we've seen so far.
20: Look, this is an incredibly complicated debate. I've got lots of thoughts on it, some of them political, some of them about the issue. I think my overwhelming feeling is, on balance, I think this is the right thing to do, pending what the legislation ultimately looks like. It needs to be thought through. Absolutely.
0: Oh, it's not being thought through. Well, you've got to get it through before it gets kicked out.
20: Hang on. Yeah, so let's talk about that in a second. But what we have now is, as I think the front page of the Telegraph said, a rush job idea. It is a rush, and I think we really need it thought through. And as a former lobbyist, I would say this, but actually the tech companies are going to have some really important insights to share and an important role in shaping this legislation, because yes, they have their own vested interests, but like it or not, they are the experts and they are going to be the, in some cases, responsible for implementing this legislation and for doing what the government requires. So I think that's the first thing. The second is, absolutely, this is categorically a Keir Starmer last minute legacy project before he gets kicked out in the coming weeks. And I think that's such a shame, because as somebody who voted for Labour, voted for Keir Starmer and was optimistic about what he might achieve, it's a great example of him being a weather vane. You know, we've seen it on the two-child benefit cap, for example. He was massively against lifting the two-child benefit cap, and then suddenly he did it because he was under pressure from Labour MPs. Now he touts it as one of his greatest achievements. This is another one. He was against this ban. Now that he's under the cosh and he's going to be kicked out in the coming weeks, he's for it. It's a legacy piece.
0: But he's always been a big fan of digital ID, and that's all this is.
20: Well,
0: via the back door. That is literally all it is.
20: We've had debates about this before, Bev. I'm in favour of digital ID. I've no issue. I don't think this is part of some World Economic Forum sort of conspiracy theory.
0: Oh, no, it's not. I agree with you.
20: You've raised Davos in the World Economic Forum about three times.
0: Absolutely.
20: Yeah.
0: Because this is the UN's Agenda 2030. It's not a conspiracy theory. I can show you the detail in the paperwork. I can show you the agreements and the legislation that was drawn up for this. Depends what you mean by what. Depends, like, define your conspiracy theory. What do you mean by that?
20: Well, if you think it's a bunch of people getting together in a room and saying this is how we're going to control the world for the next 15 years, I don't think that's what's happening. What I do think is happening.
0: Why do you think that is not what those organisations are?
20: Well, it depends how you characterise it, but let's put that.
0: Yeah, and I'm characterising it based on the facts as per their documentation. This was agreed upon in 2015, Agenda 2030. is what we are all working towards. It is the UN's sustainable goals. It will benefit a tiny number of very rich people across the world, and we will be walking around in a world where we cannot function without our phones and our biometrics, which will be centralized. And if you can't get that, I can't help you, Andy Williams.
20: Well, I do think it's important to leverage the significant technology we have to make people's lives easier, better, more transparent, and actually solve some of the really challenging issues that we have facing us. We need to leverage everything at our disposal to solve some of the intractable problems we have in front of us. On this point, I'm in favour if we can come up with a policy that is going to safeguard kids. And I think the one thing that I think we would all agree on and that is absolutely clear, there is incontrovertible evidence that social media, to the detriment of children and actually adults as well, alters their brains. Social media is, it's not a bad thing in itself, but used in the wrong way, excessively, and if people are fed the wrong type of content, it is an incredibly damaging thing. And I do think we need to explore all sorts of avenues to try and safeguard kids. I would agree largely with almost everything Michelle said, which is that, you know, we've done this with alcohol, we do this with driving, with other things. It's not just about the law itself. This is the last thing I'll say on this. It's not just about the law itself. It's about setting an example. I have no issue with a 15-year-old at home having a beer or a glass of wine. Fine. It's not in itself damaging.
0: I have a massive problem with that.
20: Well, I don't, but each their own.
0: But this is where that line between your sort of liberal, left-leaning...
20: Laws aren't just there.
0: Pretend to protect the children. And it is a polar opposite. It's like, I've said before, treating children like adults and treating adults like children. You've just summed it up. Exactly what goes on in the mindset of liberal, left-leaning do-gooders who under the auspices of trying to save kids and safeguarding, are walking us all into an infantilized existence. Simon, I hate it.
6: Look, the seventh woke commandment in my book is you will honor the state as mother and father. And yeah, we see this increasingly. You know who did that? Fascists and communists, both extremist 100%. Authoritarian regimes. Now, look, I don't like social media. I think if I had, my kids are older now, they had BlackBerry was the most advanced phone when they were young. I think I would ban them entirely. We already ban them at the meals. We ban them in, you know, certain places when we're all together. But I do think they're destructive. I think social media, if overused, and that girl was using it, 9 hours in a day.
20: Crazy.
6: It's absolutely insane.
20: Crazy.
6: But I also think that this is largely a parental responsibility problem. I would have the state ban phones in schools.
0: Yeah.
6: Absolutely. Yes. But it's up to parents to discipline their kids, and that's going to mean some uncomfortable conversations. And look, I heard that 6-year-old cry. I've had kids. I know the different cries. That was not the serious I'm in pain cry. That was the I want another 3 candy bars cry. She'll get over it by, you know, an hour. She'll be playing with her dolls or her friends or doing something else. So I think this is up to parents. Schools shouldn't be supplying breakfast, lunch, and dinner as they do in California to kids whose parents can afford it.
0: Exactly. School, you
6: know, the state should only do what is absolutely necessary. Take kids into care who have no functioning parents. Otherwise, parents step up, do their jobs.
0: Absolutely. Let's talk to our London panel on this. Will, I haven't heard from you yet. And obviously, you're an Aussie. We have cut and pasted the Aussie model here. And there is no proof yet that it has any tangible benefits in Australia over for kids. My 15 and 17 year old girls have friends in Australia, and they just said they've just set up fake accounts. They've borrowed their older mate's face to get on there, and they're still using it in the same way. It's achieved nothing, except the parents now are kept in the dark because they don't want to get told off. Will.
21: Yeah, well, it hasn't worked in Australia, and there's no reason to believe it would work here, Bev. There are all these practical problems which we have gone through, but there is a deeper issue at play here, and that is that Michelle said earlier that in recent times we have subcontracted parenting to tech companies. That may be the case, but the answer isn't to subcontract parenting to the government instead. The fundamental issue is that we are subcontracting parenting. Now, there is an unfortunate and insidious trend of modern times that despite the fact that we have the lowest quality of person in public life potentially in history, a collection of misfits, oddballs, and and mediocre talent, they seem fit to think that they know how we should live our lives better than we do. They understand our health better than we do, so they'll take away our cigarettes. They have luxury beliefs, so they're going to take away our underfloor heating. They know how we should spend our money, so they're going to tax us more and more and more. And so what I would suggest, and I understand the concerns of parents, but if they are going to argue that this measure should be put in place by the government, they can't go and argue, therefore, that the government shouldn't step in all of those other instances. Now, I hear the concerns of someone like Andy to say that there are analogies around alcohol, around drugs, around driving, but in all those instances, you can't mitigate against the risk. You can't just say you can drive in a particular way when you're 10 years old out on the road. You're still going to be in danger. You can mitigate against the risks here, whether it be providing headsets or handsets that have particular limitations on them, whether it be actually doing your job as a parent and getting more actively involved in your kid's life to make sure that they're not in their room all day on social media. All of those things are in play. We need to make sure that we make sure parents parent.
3: Well, are you a parent?
21: So this is always the argument.
3: Are you a parent?
21: This is always, no, I'm not. And this is always such a specious argument.
3: Well, it's not a facetious argument.
21: No, it's a specious argument. Do you live in Iran? Can you talk about Iranian policy?
3: Well, hang on a minute. What I'm trying to say is that it is extremely difficult to be a parent and to watch the child 24/7 in a digital age.
21: Sure.
3: You know, they might well behave at home, not do anything online, but then they get to school. You know, I think the case of Molly, one of the children that took her life, and there's the charity that's spearheaded by her dad, that was on a school device. So there will always be a way that they can find around this. And I think this parent bashing that I'm hearing tonight is really quite disgusting, because parents have a hard job. They can be doing their very best, and we've got to enable them to be able to do that. And yes, you can educate them. Yes, you can inform them. But this is not a new phenomenon to set laws and to set age limits. It's not new at all. Legislation has to catch up with the world we live in, and we can all hark back to the Victorian era, but we don't live in the Victorian era. We live in a digital age.
21: Michelle, what Bev just said is that kids are finding ways around this anyway. 6 or 7 out of 10 kids are currently using banned social media accounts in Australia. What you're going to do is you're going to further isolate those 3 out of 10 kids that may not be quite as socially savvy from the rest of those 6 out of 7 kids. There are always going to be workarounds. The question is whether or not you want workarounds from a government mandated scheme or workarounds from parents trying to parent better. My suggestion is we put the principle in place that parents should parent.
0: One of the worst things you can do to a child is tell them to keep a secret from an adult, particularly their parents. It is a fundamental tenet of safeguarding is you never say to a child, don't tell your mum about this, right? Because that is where the alarm bells go off. What the government has just done is basically created a whole generation of under 16s who are going to be sneaky about their online use because they know it's going to cause even more of a problem in their house than it does at the moment. Yet again, Leo Kearse, this is utopian thinking from an authoritarian government who apparently don't exist in the real world. And if they do, they don't care about the relationship between parents and children, Leo.
7: Yeah, and if the government actually cared about the safety of children in Britain, then it might do something about the migrants in HMOs and migrant hotels who, you know, seem to be conveniently, like the one in Epping was conveniently located walking distance to the nearest school. And the guy Hadush Gerber Slassi Kibatu, who came over here from Ethiopia, and yes, I do regret buying that Live Aid single and keeping him alive 40 years ago. He came over, his trousers were still wet from the boat, and he walked straight to that school and sexually assaulted a 14-year-old girl. Absolutely disgusting. You know, people, these ministers are talking about YouTube being dangerous, Facebook being dangerous. I've never seen YouTube drag a 12-year-old girl from the swings in a park in Nuneaton and subject her to a terrifying sexual assault. Mm. I think these are things, real-life things, that perhaps the government should be dealing with first. And also, I mean, I'm concerned about this could be driving children into the arms of paedophiles, because they're going to want an old face to unlock their phone so they can get access to Facebook
0: exactly
7: or whatever it is.
0: That.
7: And the only people who are going to be willing to provide that big gnarly face are going to be the local paedophiles. So it's going to be the new box of puppies. Instead of offering sweets, they'll say, I'll let you use my gnarly old face to unlock Instagram. And that's going to be how the paedophiles make that connection.
20: That, can I just
0: Andy, go on. Andy that, wants
20: that
0: to come in.
20: Leo, it's so easy to say, and it might sound funny, but it's so logically incoherent. It's unbelievable. I mean, I've never seen anything, I've never heard anything so absurd on national television in my life. The idea is going to drive people into the arms of paedophiles. I mean, what on earth are you talking about? It's pathetic.
0: It's embarrassing. It's not because what it's done, it's created. There's already a whole
7: kids being coming up and asking to use your face.
0: Yeah, there's already kids addicted to this. You're going to take this away. They're going to find a way around it. So they're going to go to the older kid at school at sixth form. They're going to go to, like Leo says, another willing adult who will help them out in some way to get around these measures. And again, I come back to, we're all arguing about the safety of kids. I don't think it's going to do anything for the safety of kids. I think all it's going to do is drag us all. Like I said, it is the creep cage of the technical future, and it's actually being dressed up as a velvet rope, welcoming us in under the idea that it's going to keep all these kids safe. And the problem is, because Starmer's chosen that as his issue, it means that it makes it very difficult to argue against, because basically what you're saying is, oh, I quite like paedophiles, I don't mind the work of paedophiles. And no, but that's my point. But that's what he's done. He's
20: in the
0: same way that if you argued about lockdowns you were a granny killer, if you argue about this you're a paedophile enabler. That's what he's done by doing this, because if he just came out like he did in September and said you've got a mandatory digital ID, you're all going to be on it, and the public went, you can get lost, and 3 million people got it all chucked away. So what, he went away and he thought, right, I've got to come up with something else here. I went through the front door, now I'm going in through the back door and nobody's going to notice. Well, some of us have noticed what this is actually genuinely about. Who wants to come in on that?
3: Oh, I'll come in on that. That sounds a great conspiracy theory, but let's unpick that a bit. And the fact is, this is a movement internationally that has been led from grassroots up from parents. And if you look at the swell of campaigning, it has come from parent bodies and from people also that have been deeply impacted, those from bereaved families, those from families who children have seen horrendous content and it's had a massive impact on them. But yeah, I agree, it hasn't been as effective as
0: it's in the interest of the government to
3: keep in with tech and to keep in with business, and this is actually counterproductive to that. But if you go back to that,
0: this is top down. What do you think vaccine passports were? But what do you think vaccine passports were, and who was fighting for them? Tony Blair. Nobody was arguing more than anybody else that we should all be signed up to this ludicrous authoritarian system than Tony Blair, who, guess what, is now the cheerleader for digital ID.
3: But I don't agree with digital ID. But that's different to this. We're talking about something very. You believe that it will lead to there, and I completely respect that view. But this is about a specific thing to help our children and to help our parents. And where the government have cocked up is that they dillied and they dithered and they just delayed, and then they wasted all this time doing a consultation, and they were boxed into a position that they came out with today, and they dressed it up as really caring about it, when they could have actually used that time to interrogate what's happened in Australia, because it's quite right, it hasn't been as effective as it should have been. And what they should have done is said why, and it's because the tech companies haven't been using the right verification methods, they've not been on it, it's in their interest for it to fail. So if we're actually going to do this properly, we need to invest the time and the effort in working out what that looks like, breaking up Ofcom, and actually getting a regulator that's got some teeth in place and does its job, which we're paying it a fortune for. They're the types of things that the government should be doing.
0: All right, so if they dilly-dallied around with that inquiry, the consultation, what did parents want? Let's look at the numbers of what came out of that, because presumably that was done so that they would then go with what the public wanted if it was genuinely about child safety. Because they commissioned a survey of more than 5,000 parents. The number you'll hear from Starmer is that 75% of people agreed with it, blah, blah, blah. They've completely cooked the books, because 76% of people supported an under 16 age limit. But when you talked about a complete social media ban, it was 16% of people 16%. Now, 31% preferred curfews and screen time limits. Minimum ages on the riskiest functions was 44%. But so parents, yes, supported intervention, but very few of them wanted a complete social media ban for under 16. So what's the point of your research if you're not going to go with it, Will?
21: Yeah, I agree. And look, I can't fathom the hubris of politicians, most of whom would have no idea how to explain what AI is, would have no idea, many of them, what an app is. Most of them are not digitally literate. And they're saying that they will have the ability to be put in safeguards in place that will work above and beyond or kids who are much more technically savvy, much more digitally literate. And whenever these sorts of interventions have been put in place throughout modern history, kids have found workarounds for them. Again, this is not going to work in practice. It hasn't worked in practice. And the government has no ability really to be able to do so given their limited capabilities in this area.
0: Michelle, I'm interested in the idea that you think it stops here. You cannot verify whether you are, as I said before, 13 if you can't also verify that you're 30. Mm-hmm. Just talk me through why you're not concerned about that.
3: So it doesn't necessarily have to mean hard age verification for everybody. So first of all, companies should be able to use age assurance to assess and then age verification. But I think it also limits itself to social media. So what you're talking about in terms of a digital ID that would be used on all sorts of platforms, all sorts of purposes, this is specifically for social media. Now, I get your point. You're saying it's the thin end of the wedge. It begins here and then it carries on and it's one step. I don't think that is necessarily the case because this is a very emotional issue that we're talking about. It's about protecting our children's childhoods. It's about looking after our young. And therefore, it is a massive leap to say that you've then got to have this compulsory digital ID on everything, which, as we know, is completely toxic and politically unpalatable to the British public. It was tried by Blair, it's then been reincarnated by Starmer, and it's failed again.
0: But it inevitably is a step. It is inevitably a step towards that. It can't not be. Even if it isn't a centralised digital identification system run by the state, what we are talking about is no privacy. No, having to verify who you are, this idea that you're almost guilty until proven innocent if you've got a phone in your hand, it changes our relationship with the internet forever. And you might like Keir Starmer, but if you don't like Nigel Farage, these powers are going to be in his hands as well.
3: But this isn't about giving your data to the state, which obviously a digital ID is run by the state. This is about the tech companies, and I understand the concerns there, but they're very different. And also, you're giving your data to the tech companies every minute that you go on them. As you said before, you're served an advert that relates to the thing that you might have Googled or said a minute ago. Your phone's listening to you every minute. So we can't live in this denial that tech companies haven't got our data because they already have it.
7: But we've seen tech companies work in concert with governments, not just in despotic dictatorships like Britain, but in the Middle East. In America, when the Hunter Biden laptop scandal came out, that was obviously turned out to be absolutely true, but tech companies worked with the government to suppress that and spin it as a conspiracy theory. And this data that's handed over, number one, it's compulsory. You've got to hand it over. Number two, and it includes facial recognition data, stuff like this, stuff that's used at protests. We're seeing the government clamp down on. There were three YouTubers that were arrested after the protests in Belfast for covering the protests, and we see mainstream media either ignore protests like that or put a spin on it. We don't see the actual footage from the event. So being forced to hand over data and just to get onto Twitter.
3: But you're not being forced. You're choosing to go on a platform. Just like if you choose to go to Dubai, then they'll get your biometrics. If you choose to go to Europe, they'll get your biometrics.
7: Yeah, but
3: now.
7: If you go and
3: get a passport, you have to provide them with information. Like, these are all choices that you make as to whether you want to give that data over. Nobody's giving you a gun to your head and saying you have to go on X or you have to to go on Facebook.
7: That's a nonsense. That's like saying, oh, you're going to be banned from all roads, or you're going to be banned from using this wavelength.
3: This isn't about banning anybody from anything. It's like going to Tesco and saying, I don't want to give you my card. It's a choice whether you want to buy the food or
7: not. I can go to Tesco and pay with cash.
3: Yeah, but you then have to go to the hole in the wall to get the cash out. So
7: no,
3: at some point, you're having to give people your data.
7: I got the cash. I got the cash from selling cracked social media accounts.
3: I think we have to live in the real world. This conversation is great and everything, but we live in the digital age, and that's the reality of now, and therefore we have to legislate for the digital age.
8: But the digital age is just about to become the controlling age, and it should have nothing to do with the government or frankly the corporations as to what we as adults choose to look at. And the inevitable dragnet of this is going to be everybody. With a government, let's bear in mind how many people get arrested every year for social media posts, how many people go to prison for saying the wrong thing, for not being in line with the accepted view of the day, whatever that might be. And so we're taking away our freedom to peruse the internet without proving who we are. And it won't just be, and also we're using this phrase social media as a catch-all. Everything is different. Like Snapchat is different to TikTok, is different to Facebook, is different to WhatsApp. You know, WhatsApp is going to be allowed, Michelle, for kids. Now, that's amazing, because it's WhatsApp is the one that the schools all tell parents, don't let your children create WhatsApp groups. How is that in the safety of the kids if they're allowed to go on WhatsApp?
3: So they are different, because if you think about things like Facebook Messenger and Facebook, you can contact somebody directly that you don't know. So a paedophile, like there is a lot of paedophiles that utilise, I don't know the stats off the top of my head, but this was a big issue when I was in office, that utilise platforms like Facebook, because they can cold call, if you like, children and hunt them down. You can't do that with WhatsApp, because you've got to know the person's phone number in the first place. So there is a bit of a distinction between the two. And this isn't about eliminating all risk.
8: But it's all this obsession. Everyone's obsessed with paedophiles. I don't think that is what most parents are arguing with their kids about. It's a fairly, it's still luckily a fairly niche interest. It can't be the reason that all of us are going to be surveilled forevermore on the internet. Right. Thank you all. Great start. We've got a lot to talk about. GBnews.com/yoursay. More to come in the next hour, including this.
9: 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Please.
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23: Good morning, I'm here with your GB News weather update from the Met Office. A fair amount of cloud and a fair bit of rain for many of us through today. Meanwhile, in the southeast, it's actually going to be pretty hot. That's because we had the best of the dry, sunny weather here. Not necessarily wall-to-wall blue skies. There'll be some hazy sunshine around, high-level cloud, that kind of thing. But a lot of dry, bright weather here. Across many northern and western parts, however, quite cloudy at times, and there will be some outbreaks of rain coming and going as well. Temperatures for many peaking in the high teens, low 20s, but towards the southeast, with that sunshine, we are going to see them getting into the mid to high 20s, so feeling pretty hot for some. Into the evening, staying quite cloudy across much of Scotland, a few outbreaks of rain. Worth noting, it could be a bit blustery at times for northern and western coastal parts in particular. It's a similar story for Northern Ireland, quite cloudy, a few bits of rain coming and going, nothing too heavy. Perhaps some more persistent rain affecting parts of Wales later on, but that will break up as we go through the evening and overnight. Showery bursts across parts of the southwest. Meanwhile, eastern areas staying dry for a little bit longer, but even here, a bit of rain will arrive overnight and into Wednesday morning. Otherwise, through into Wednesday morning, quite wet across northern parts in particular, and then eventually towards the southwest, Devon and Cornwall seeing some more persistent rain arriving as we head towards dawn. Temperatures not dropping a huge amount, many places staying in mid-teens Celsius. We have warm air across us, and with all that cloud acting like a blanket, there's no reason for our temperatures to dip. Wednesday's then going to bring some more persistent rain coming in from the southwest across central southern parts of England, clipping into parts of Wales. That could be quite heavy as it pushes further eastwards, and it's going to keep temperatures down in the southeast compared to today. Further north and west, it's a kind of a case of a few showery bursts, some sunshine in between, but once more, temperatures getting into high teens, low 20s, that kind of thing. I'll see you again soon. Bye-bye.
22: Today, clouds overhead, total zen within. 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
0: Good morning, live from Washington DC. This is Bev Turner on GB News with the stories shaping Great Britain and the United States of America tonight.
41: Very happy to say, very signed, the deal's all signed, and the strait is already partially open. On Friday it'll be completely open.
0: President Trump there, probably a bit sleepy after his big UFC event last night, but confirming that a deal with Iran has been signed. And in the last hour, the commander-in-chief has taken to Truth Social, where he claims that Iran have agreed to never have a nuclear weapon. In a moment, I'm going to be joined by Mystic Majid Nawaz, who predicted everything here on The Late Show Live. Scenes on the streets of the UK there, but Palestine Action's proscription as a terrorist organisation has been upheld as lawful by the court's repeal. But should the IRGC be next? Also,
1: One thing that consistently I get in the street from people, especially from women actually, is please save us. Please save us.
0: Reform UK have announced their Women's and Motherhood Protection Act. It's designed at strengthening women's rights and preserving workplace protections. I bet you didn't expect that. I'm Bev Turner and this is The Late Show Live.

0: So I am joined this evening. It's a very feisty first hour. If you're just joining me, where have you been? Andy Williams is here with me. We do like an argument, Andy, you and I, don't we?
1: We do. We do. It's kind of our MO, isn't it?
0: Well, that's because you don't know anything, Andy.
1: Oh, yeah, that'll be one.
0: And Senior Research Fellow at the Heritage Foundation, Simon Hankinson, is here as well. Are you okay there, Simon?
2: No, I'm enjoying it. I love the show.
0: Okay,
2: it's
0: good.
2: Punch and Judy.
0: Good. And in London, former Secretary of State for Science and Technology, Michelle Donnellan, who has also put up a very good defence this evening of everything we've been talking about. GB News contributor.